0: banks of the Seine. Residents turned out in large numbers to enjoy the new facilities, with many describing the project as a welcome return to a cherished part of the town's history. The reopening comes just in time as temperatures continue to soar across the region. This is WRP News. I'm Cammy Abadie.
1: 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Up next, the CBC from Toronto.
2: Hi, I'm Bob McDonald. Welcome to Quirks and Quarks. On this week's show, how some of the ocean's biggest and most powerful predators may be at risk of overheating in a warming world.
3: As fish get big, and particularly these warm-bodied ones, it's actually increasingly hard for them to lose their heat from their body.
2: And a surprising discovery by sea cucumber researchers that left them scratching their heads.
4: We could tell that these tissues were not dead. They're not decaying. They're continuing to reform, restructure, and persist. But are they actually alive?
2: Plus, the Quirks and Quarks origin story, an ancient parrot trade route, and how dream engineering can solve problems. All this today on Quirks and Quarks. Sharks have been around for millions of years. They've lived through five mass extinction events, so we know they're pretty resilient. But are they resilient enough to handle the next crisis coming their way? Warming waters? Some of the ocean's biggest, most powerful predators, like great white sharks and bluefin tuna, are mesothermic, or warm-bodied, which means their bodies run warmer than your average fish. Warm-bodied fish are rare, accounting for less than 0.1% of all fish species, and running hot allows them to rapidly convert their food to energy and heat, so they can swim faster in cold waters. But that advantage is becoming a disadvantage. A new study of these warm-bodied fish found they're running hotter and now need more energy and food than their cold-bodied counterparts. And that means that in a warming climate, these fish need to find new ways to cool off or face a new threat to their survival. Dr. Nicholas Payne is a zoologist at Trinity College Dublin in Ireland. He led the study. Hello and welcome to our program.
3: G'day, Bob.
2: We're saying warm-bodied fish for some of these sharks and tuna. How's that different from warm-blooded?
3: Warm-blooded is kind of a bit of a misnomer in a way. Some of the blood in their bodies is definitely warmer than the ambient water that they swim in. It's really just parts of their bodies that are kept warm. So I don't like to think of them as like all their blood is warm. It's better thinking of them as just regions in their body are warm. And some species just keep the central core red muscles warm. And red muscles are the parts of the animal that helps them cruise for normal cruising swimming. Other species only keep their brains warm and keep everything else cool. Some only keep their eyes warm. But there tends to be a similarity in that they all end up being primarily top of the food chain, big, fast, athletic animals.
2: Well, take me through your work. How do you go about studying such a large shark that's swimming freely in the ocean?
3: Yeah, so look, Bob, I mean, this is part of the fun, to be honest with you. I mean, when you have a 30-foot basking shark that weighs the same as a bus, logistical challenges, let's put it that way. So what we decided to do, rather than trying to catch the animal and bring it back to a laboratory, we turn the free-swimming animal into a laboratory. So in other words, we take instrumentation, so sensors that in our case is primarily measuring things like water temperature and body temperature of the animal, and we take those physiological measurements of the animal while it's swimming naturally in its own habitat.
2: So what did you find when you did get the data back off the sharks?
3: First thing we saw was that basking sharks have warm bodies. The muscle just under their skin is significantly warmer than the water is. And that was kind of a big surprise to a lot of folks because mesotherms, when you look at them as a group, they tend to be top of the food chain. Great white sharks eating seals, mako sharks swimming at 100 miles an hour, jumping out of the water and eating fish and squid. And basking shark is a slow swimming animal that eats, it's almost like a grazer. So this is a little bit different to what we normally think of this group of animals, the mesotherms. But that was the first confirmation to us, wow, this animal is actually one of these mesotherms. So that was a really, really cool finding a few years ago. Mm-hmm. And then from then on, we slowly started to think more and more about energy.
2: Tell me about that. I mean, what does this warmer temperature do to their bodies and their metabolic rate?
3: Need a lot more energy, and it makes them a lot hungrier. Like if your body temperature, Bob, goes up by even just 1 degree or it goes down by 1 degree, that's kind of a medical emergency. Our physiology is very, very precisely tuned to have one body temperature. But almost all animals and plants, their body temperature fluctuates wildly. So more than 99% of fish species, their body temperature more or less matches the temperature of the water that they're swimming in. And what we tend to see for all life is that as temperature increases, the amount of energy that organism needs to do stuff just to live or to grow or to reproduce or to maintain itself, as temperature increases, the amount of energy they need to do that tends to increase pretty dramatically. So if you're a fish that intentionally maintains your body at a higher temperature, you probably are going to need a lot more energy to be a living, successful mesotherm. And what we did in our study was we measured that cost, and sure enough, it costs a lot. It costs a lot to be a mesothermic fish.
2: Which means more fuel, which means more food that they have to find to keep that up.
3: Exactly.
2: Is there a threshold as we're hearing about the oceans getting warmer?
3: Yeah. So, Bob, that great question. This is one of the crazy things about this recent study that we published. Once we started comparing the energy that different fish use, so big fish, small fish, hot fish and cold fish, when we compared all those things together, this pattern just emerged from the data, which suggests that as fish get big, and particularly these warm-bodied ones, it's actually increasingly hard for them to lose their heat from their body. So they're producing a lot of heat, but as they get bigger, it's actually harder for them to lose that heat. So what this means is that big mesotherms, theoretically, should really want to avoid warm water. When you think about where these mesotherms tend to live, they tend to really only be found in reasonably cool water. We sometimes see them in tropical oceans, but that's pretty unusual. For the most part, they live cooler.
2: What happens, though, if the oceans get warmer? What options do they have?
3: Different fish do have different strategies that they might be able to lean on to lose heat. So some of them can actually do wacky stuff with how blood moves around their body. A couple of the big tuna species seem to be able to do that. They can divert the way that blood travels around their body and maybe lose heat that way. Another thing that a lot of species can do can just dive into deeper water. So in most oceans around the world, it's warmest near the surface. And then as you go deeper, it gets cooler. So what a lot of these animals already do is they dive down periodically. And we think there's maybe some kind of temperature regulation effect that underlies that behavior. But in the future, you know, and right now, like the oceans are warming pretty quickly. There is kind of a concern. Look, as the water increases, it means these animals are going to probably need a lot more food. And these large mesotherms also face this added issue of maybe overheating if they encounter waters that is too warm. So they might just start moving to higher latitudes. They might start swimming towards the North Pole in the Northern Hemisphere and in the Southern Hemisphere moving south. And we are already actually seeing that for a lot of species.
2: Well, what effect would that have on the ecosystem to have these large predators moving into new environments?
3: Unfortunately, their populations are really struggling. So a lot of them have been overfished. But there are some mesothermic fishes that actually constitute a huge biomass in our ocean. Giant Atlantic bluefin tuna are a huge mesotherm, hundreds of pounds in body size, and there's an awful lot of them. They support massive, globally important fisheries all across the Atlantic Ocean, and they're eating a lot of food. I've seen them feed in schools of fish, and it is like a feeding frenzy. It's incredible how much food these animals eat. So they are playing a huge role in the entire Northeast Atlantic ecosystem. If they start to move, could have potentially really important impacts on the whole ecosystem.
2: What's it like for you to be out there on the water up close and personal with these giant warm-bodied animals?
3: It's crazy. Honestly, it's life-changing. I mean, I've seen people cry. I've seen them scream, you know, with joy. You see them and it literally takes your breath away. So I hope that we will still continue to be able to, you know, have the privilege of engaging and interacting with these kind of animals in the next few decades, because, you know, there's something that we need to protect.
2: Dr. Payne, thank you so much for your time.
3: Pleasure, Bob. Nice talking to you.
2: Dr. Nicholas Payne is a zoologist and associate professor at Trinity College Dublin in Ireland.
5: Hello.
2: Parrots are remarkable birds. Some have a gift for gab.
5: Hola.
6: Hola.
2: But they're also stunningly beautiful, with their vibrant, brightly colored feathers that make them highly sought after. Humans will go to great lengths to possess these birds, even in ancient times. An excavation of a 600-year-old burial chamber on the coast of Peru uncovered parrot feathers sewn into a ceremonial headdress. But those feathers came from a kind of bird that isn't normally found anywhere near the area. The discovery revealed an ancient parrot trading network stretching from the Amazon to the Pacific coast. Live birds were transported across many hundreds of kilometers, through rainforests, across deserts, and even over the Andes Mountains, well before the rise of the Incan Empire. Dr. Izumi Shimada is one of the authors of this study. He's an anthropologist at Southern Illinois University in Carbondale, Illinois. Hello, and welcome to Quirks and Quarks.
7: Thank you.
2: To start off, tell me about the tomb in Peru where these feathers were found. What was it like?
7: Well, the site is called Pachacamac, a very well-known archaeological site just south of capital city of Lima, Peru. This site of Pachacamac became quite famous from the very beginning of Spanish colonial era. Francisco Pizarro sent his younger brother to check this famous site, primarily interested in the riches that could be found there. What happened then, unfortunately, the looting of graves began, so that by the beginning of 20th century, there were literally hundreds of thousands of looters' pits, and it seemed like this famous site had been devastated by looters. So to find an intact tomb that contained intact funerary bundles was really quite a pleasant surprise.
2: Oh, so this tomb is intact. It hasn't been looted yet.
7: Correct.
2: Wow. Well, tell me about the headdress and the feathers. What was that like?
7: Well, the culture known as Ichimas, they had a tradition of preparing the dead in a bundle by wrapping the body in sort of multiple layers and then stuffing the offering inside. And to finish the bundle, they placed the face mask and put the head ornament. Now, the head ornament included feather bundles placed at the very top of the conical funerary bundle.
2: Wow. Well, tell me about the feathers. What kind of bird did they belong to?
7: Well, the feathers, the moment we exposed them, literally struck us with its vibrant colors, red, yellow, blue, and white. And by looking at the size and the vibrant color, we suspected these were not local birds, but rather Amazonian parrots.
2: Wow. Now, you say these birds came from the Amazon, but the burial site is in Peru, which is on the Pacific coast.
7: Correct.
2: How did you figure out that there was a trade network that got those birds from the Amazon to Peru?
7: What we wanted to do was to determine, using genetic markers, a specific taxonomical identity of these birds and their geographical origins or provenience.
2: So when you did the genetic studies, what did you find?
7: Well, the DNA analysis made it very clear that indeed we were dealing with a variety of Amazonian parrots, or that, to put it more specifically, a variety of macaw. The DNA analysis also indicated that the genetic variability is quite high, exactly the, what you would expect from wild birds.
2: Boy. Now, it's a long way from the Amazon to Peru. So would these birds have been transported alive, or would they have been just had the feathers transported across that distance?
7: Yes, that was another question we had, was the form in which the feathers were transported. Because we were wondering if the birds were transported live to the Pacific coast, we actually tested their diet using a technique called stable isotope analysis that gives us the composition of the diet. And not surprisingly, we found that these birds were eating a lot of food that's rich in certain type of carbon type 3, and high in nitrogen. They were eating food that was not the kind of food that you can eat in the Amazonia. So what we felt was that these birds were actually being fed human-created food for the birds. That is to say that these birds were live and kept long enough for their feathers and bones to show the food composition.
2: Wow. Early pet food.
7: Yes.
2: They were fed along the way. That's a lot of work on the part of these people to get these parrots across the continent. So if this trade route was transporting parrots and their feathers, what other kind of goods were crossing the mountains?
7: Well, we have known, archaeologists working in Peru have known that at least by 3000 BC, there were trades taking place connecting Amazonia and the Pacific coastal side.
2: But,
7: and things that were being traded were things like gold nuggets. Another is the aromatic trees. Another one is the all kinds of, well, let's say the plants, psychoactive substance. And then last major item we have long suspected are the bird feathers.
2: Wow. What does this tell you about the people who were running this trade route back then?
7: I think as a whole, it indicates that the human ingenuity, the persistence of the human that's once they know what is it that's available and what is it that they want, I think the people goes a long way to acquire them. And oftentimes that they involve ingenious solutions. And I think that's what they tell us, that the people of diverse cultures that develop on the Pacific coastal side, they all desired these vibrant feathers, a way of building up your own prestige and power.
2: Dr. Shimada, thank you so much for your time.
7: You're welcome.
2: Dr. Izumi Shimada is a distinguished professor of anthropology at Southern Illinois University in Carbondale, Illinois.

Sometimes we get emails asking if previous hosts of Quirks and Quarks have ever hosted a show together. Well, to celebrate 50 years of the show, we're re-airing a segment from 1995. David Suzuki, Jay Ingram, and myself took to the stage at the Glenn Gould Studio in Toronto for a special 20th anniversary show. We had a house band and an improv group that imagined what Quirks and Quarks might have sounded like if it had been launched hundreds or thousands of years earlier. There was a lot of laughter. And we had some special guests who helped tell our origin story. So this week, we're replaying an excerpt from that show.

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1: Hello, I'm Jay Ingram.
2: Hello, I'm Bob McDonald.
1: From the Glenn Gould Studio in Toronto, welcome to the 20th anniversary special edition of Quirks and Quarks.
2: I don't think we sound alike. Do you think we sound alike?
1: I don't think we sound alike. Do you think we sound alike?
0: I don't know.
2: He doesn't sound alike at all.
1: The three tenors.
2: Welcome, Jay and David. Welcome back to the show, back to your
0: roots.
2: Thanks for joining us.
1: Thank you.
2: And welcome to our live audience here at the Glenn Gould Studio, a full house. Thank you for coming. Now, the three of us came to Quirks and Quarks from three very different areas. Now, for myself, I came from television, and I started in 1992. And actually, it was a very bizarre summer I had. I went on a summer vacation, and at the beginning of my trip, I was told that my television program, Wonderstruck, was canceled.
3: Oh, boy.
2: Then at the end of the trip, I found that Anita Gordon, who was producing the show at that time, was looking for a host for Quirks and Quarks. So I guess I was in the right place at the right time, and I've been there ever since, and it's been a lot of fun. Now, Jay, you were the host for longer than anyone. Was it 12 years?
1: Yes.
2: And you've done the opposite, actually. You were in radio, and now you're in television on the Discovery Channel at Discovery. How did you come to Quirks and Quarks?
1: Well, I don't know if David actually remembers this, but I was a freelancer making something like $16,000 a year in 1979. Thought I was doing pretty well. I was walking down the halls in the old CBC radio building, and I ran into David, and David said to me, "Why don't you apply for the job of host of Quirks and Quarks?" And I can honestly say, up to that point, I hadn't even considered it seriously. So this man is responsible for those 12 lovely years as host of this program.
0: That's great. I'll take credit for that.
1: It's true.
2: Now, David, you were a geneticist. How did you go from that?
0: I was a geneticist who used to push fruit flies, and I'm glad to say three people who did that won a Nobel Prize this year. So, see, you can go far pushing fruit flies. And but I had been interested in broadcasting. I'd done some television in Vancouver, and I don't know. I was contacted by a producer in CBC named Diana Filer. And Diana really was the one that said, "Hey, I've got this idea for a science show. Would you be interested?" And I was.
2: And you were. Well, we've got Diana Filer on the line from Vancouver through the magic of our radio. And hopefully she can hear us. Hi, Diana. Are you there?
4: Hi. Yes, I am.
0: Happy
4: birthday, everybody. Hi, David.
2: Well, Diana, is that how it happened? How did you come across David Suzuki and start the Quirks and Quarks show?
4: Well, actually, I started out with him in Vancouver, watching him on the television whenever he'd do a little science item in the 60s. And when I got to Toronto, I've always wanted to do a science show. And I kept telling the executives that I wanted a Suzuki-like host. But I went to a UBC alumni lunch in Toronto because they said they were featuring Suzuki as the guest speaker. I thought, ha, here's my chance. So I went to hear him, and I almost didn't get past the crowd around him after lunch, but I thrust my card at him and asked him, would he ever like to do a radio show? And if he did, I'd be delighted to talk to him. So that's how it started, and I was really disappointed in all those years that CBC had myriad arts shows and nothing in science, and you know arts and sciences are supposed to be equal.
2: Well, Diana, you managed to get the show going. I want to know, where did you get the name? I think we've got the best name of any radio program. Quirks and Quarks.
4: Thank you.
2: Where did you get that?
4: Out of my head. I had a couple of names, and I kept thinking. There was a group of us that used to meet called the Poets' Corner at a pub on Bloor at Yonge, Fifth Avenue, it was called.
2: So the name came out of a bar.
4: And I kept shoving these names at my friends. And the one that stuck in my mind that I had thought up earlier was Quirks and Quarks, and I thought, well, they'll never go for it at CBC. So I thought up a very staid mid-70s one, and that was Science of the Times. But it doesn't roll so trippingly off the tongue.
0: I thought we also considered As It's Going to Happen.
4: As It's Going to
2: Happen. Well, Diana, I have one other question for you, and it has to do with this. I want to say my name every time I hear that.
1: Yeah, I want to say my name too.
2: Where did you come up with that music?
4: Well, you know why we got that music? Because it was free. You didn't have to pay any royalties for it.
2: True CBC tradition.
4: Yes, and it was electronic music, and it was a disc I'd found in the record library, and I sort of stashed it because I thought if I'm going to do a science show, I'm going to need some Future Sounding Music.
0: So now, I remember, Diana, you gave me two different...
4: I did.
0: And you said you can choose it, and this is the one I chose. So I had a little input into that one.
4: Yeah, you did, David. That's right.
2: Well, it carried the show for 20 years, and Diana, you were the person who created it. Thank you for joining us tonight. And that's Diana Filer from Vancouver, BC.
4: Bye. Have a good party.
3: That's an excerpt from our 20th anniversary show that aired on October 28, 1995. I'm Bob McDonald, and you're listening to Quirks and Quarks on CBC Radio 1 and streaming live on the CBC News app. Just go to the local tab and press play wherever you are. Coming up later in the program, hacking our dreams to face up to our challenges.
5: This is a really useful tool for dream science because it allows us to get information out from a dream without somebody having to wake up.
6: Hello, Thing.
3: Remember Thing from the Addams Family?
6: Mother and father sent you to spy on me, didn't they?
3: The disembodied hand that would run down hallways or watch over the family from the living room balcony?
6: I'm not above breaking a few fingers.
3: But despite his lack of a brain, circulatory system, or even a stomach, Thing certainly seemed to be alive.
6: Oh, Thing, you poor naive appendage.
3: Now, of course, that's fiction. If it happened in real life, the amputated hand would soon become dead tissue. And that makes sense according to everything we think we know about how life works. Which is why an incident in a marine biology lab at Memorial University in St. John's, Newfoundland was so puzzling for the scientists there. They were studying a type of sea cucumber when they noticed that a bit of tissue that had torn from it wasn't dying. After a while, it even seemed to be growing. That's when scientists realized they were looking at something never seen before that made them question what it means to be alive. Sarah Jobson is a PhD candidate in marine biology at Memorial University, and she led the study. Hello, and welcome to our program.
7: Hello, Bob. It's my pleasure to be here.
3: Set the scene for me in your laboratory. What happened with the sea cucumber?
7: Well, we work at the Ocean Sciences Center, which is a very special location. We're able to keep live animals in our lab in tanks. So we were working with a specific sea cucumber, Solus fabrici, in examining other studies and other curious things about it. And a collaborator of mine was actually the first to notice that when the sea cucumber was removed from the tank and there was torn tissue left in the tank, this tissue seemed to be okay for a day and then a week. And we thought, this is odd. I wonder how long it could actually survive.
3: Wow. So torn tissue, what was it that came off the sea cucumber?
7: It was the tube feet that hold it on to rocks or the side of the tank, and they're frequently damaged in its natural environment. So these sea cucumbers can regrow the tube feet or tentacles if they're lost, but we thought that the tissues that were torn off would just die.
3: Oh, so instead of talking about a hand from the Addams Family, we're talking about feet from a sea cucumber.
7: Yeah, exactly. So close, but...
3: Now, I understand that after a while you referred to these leftover feet as zombie tissues?
7: Yes, well, throughout the course of this study, it led to a lot of discussions about what does it mean to actually be alive? And it kind of took us down a philosophical road at some points because we could tell that these tissues were not dead. They're not decaying. They're continuing to reform, restructure, and persist. But are they actually alive because they're not reproducing?
3: So what did you do to figure out what was happening with this zombie tissue?
7: One of the things we wanted to know was whether or not they were regenerating, because obviously when they were torn off from the sea cucumber, there was a wound opening. And so we studied first off whether or not different cycles of cellular proliferation and regeneration were occurring, and they were, which was the first sign that this was something really unusual. And from there, we wanted to know things like, how are these tissue pieces actually fueling their existence? So we studied whether or not they were absorbing nutrients from their environment, and they were. And we studied whether or not they were able to reorganize their tissues, and things like, how were they preventing bacterial infection? So we studied their immune system and found out that it was still active. So it was kind of one question just opened up another and another, and we followed it as far as we could.
3: Wow. Well, how are they able to get nutrients out of the water if they're just feet?
7: That's a great, well, we were wondering, they don't have a mouth, they don't have a digestive system, what could possibly be happening? So amino acids or dissolved nutrients that are surrounding them in their natural environment are absorbed across their body wall, their tissues, and metabolized internally.
3: Boy.
7: Yeah. Yeah.
3: And their immune system, does it work the same way as it does in the whole body?
7: Pretty similarly, actually. So the immune system of sea cucumbers, the immune cells are known as coelomycetes. And these cells, we observed in the initial stages of healing, migrated from the internal portions of the tissue to the wound site. And they aided in removing degrading tissue, making sure that there wasn't bacterial invasion into the tissue, and helped restructure, actually, the fundamental tissues that were there.
3: How long did they live?
7: So in our formal study, they lived over 3 years. So we watched them for 3 years, looked at all their different changes, and thought, at a certain point, we have to cut ourselves off and actually put this knowledge out there into the world. But we didn't see any signs that they were decaying or that they wouldn't have survived well past that timeline.
3: 3 years? That's astounding.
7: Yeah.
3: how long does a whole sea cucumber live?
7: That is one of the more mystifying questions in sea cucumber research. It's very hard to age them properly. We don't really have tools that can do this. And so some people believe that they could potentially be immortal, or at least incredibly long-lived because of their regenerative capacity. We don't know their defined timeline.
3: So do you think if these zombie tissues are left long enough that they could regrow into a new sea cucumber?
7: I mean, I can't say it's impossible, but we haven't seen any signs that that's actually occurring, which is another reason that, I guess, highlights the odd nature of these tissues, because it seems that instead of trying to clone themselves or reform a whole new sea cucumber, which is sometimes seen in other species, it seems that they are adapting to best survive in their new form.
3: Okay, so they're just surviving.
7: Yeah.
3: Does that make them immortal then?
7: I mean, as far as we can tell, they show all the signs of being immortal. There are further tests that we would love to do to confirm that they are cellularly immortal. But as of where we stand right now, it seems that they are happy and functioning as immortal tissue zombies.
3: Zombie feet. What would be the evolutionary advantage for the sea cucumber to have its amputated tissue continue to live on but not reproduce?
7: Truly, from many different perspectives, there is no obvious evolutionary advantage to this. It kind of defies the boundaries or the laws that we put in place for the evolution of adaptive advantages. So it's possible that it's a byproduct, but I think it would be really interesting and helpful to confirm mm-hmm. that nothing else is going on here.
3: Well, is there anything that we can take from this? I mean, how useful could these almost immortal zombie tissues be for biomedical research?
7: Sea cucumbers are actually relatively close to mammals, humans, on the evolutionary tree of life. So because they are still invertebrates, there are very different ethical implications. They would break down accessibility to research because people would have much more broad access to actually studying these tissues than they would with other human models. So it could potentially give people the opportunity to study how tissues work, how they respond to different things like disease challenge. And I think it would be a great advancement in this area.
3: So what advantage would it be to be using these for biomedical research compared to the cell cultures that are used today?
7: Cell cultures that are used today have to be maintained in very strict culture conditions. They have to be kept in sterile environments, supplemented with nutrients and often growth factors. And these ones you could just plop in a tank and leave alone and they would be fine. Mm-hmm.
3: Well, they could certainly give us some pointers in survivability and cell repair, anti-aging,
7: yeah,
3: things like that.
7: Absolutely, anti-aging, and it challenges everything we know about tissue degradability.
3: Of course, it's interesting when we talk about protecting the oceans, we usually go to things like, oh, we'll save the whales or the belugas. Or that. Who would have thought that the humble sea cucumber that just lies there on the seafloor could give us so much?
7: 100%. I think it really points to the value of studying the underrepresented species in the ocean, because there truly is so much left to discover. And when you let curiosity drive your research, you come up with some really interesting things.
3: Ms. Jobson, thank you so much for your time.
7: Thank you for having me.
3: Sarah Jobson is a PhD candidate in marine biology at Memorial University.

0: can make sense of my life. Have you ever had a really weird dream and wondered, what the heck was that all about? Well, a new study suggests that dreams are not as random or as meaningless as they might appear to be. Researchers have found that what you dream about at night is highly influenced by what you think about during the day. Dr. Valentina Elche was lead author on this study. She's a neuroscientist at the University of Freiburg in Germany. Hello and welcome to our show.
1: Hello, thank you.
0: First of all, just generally, what influences our dreams?
1: We know from our studies, we have understood that there are many factors that influence our dreams. For sure, the experiences that we have during the day can have a great impact on the content of our dreams. But we also noticed that there are some individual factors that characterize each of us that can influence how frequently we can remember our dreams.
0: Well, if our dreams are sort of reimagining what happened in our daily lives, why does the mind do that?
1: There is an idea that dreams might help us to process the experiences, also the emotional charge that we have during the day. Sometimes we might get to bed at the end of the day very angry, and then we discover in the morning that we are a little bit less angry about what happened the day before. For sure, sleep helps in this processing of the memories and of their emotional charge. But scientists are starting to think that dreams might also play a role in this process. Indeed, when we dream of something that we experience during the day in physiological condition, we do not dream exactly what happened during the day. We tend to have metaphorical and also hyper-associative experiences. Dreams, they might help us to understand what happened to us during the day.
0: So you're saying the brain is kind of going through our daily experience and deciding what to keep and what to throw away, what to remember?
1: Yeah, this is one of the hypotheses. Mm-hmm. While we are awake, our brain collects so much information, and for sure it cannot retain everything. Potentially, dreams might help us to learn from our experiences and retain information that help us in our survival during the day.
0: Well, take me through your study. How did you examine the influence of everyday lives on dreams?
1: What we did was that we asked many people, ranging from 18 to 70 years of age, to record every day right after the awakening for 15 days, everything that was going through their mind just before they woke up. During the day, they were asked again to record everything that was going through their mind. So in this way, we managed to collect recordings of people while they were asleep and also while they were awake.
0: How many of these reports did you end up with?
1: We ended up with more than 4,000.
0: Wow.
1: It was a long job. We use AI to analyze the content of dreams. Basically, we asked several AIs to evaluate it. For example, we asked to evaluate how much on a scale from 1 to 9 a dream was visual, positive or negative, and so on. So basically, we use these large language models to automatically analyze the content.
0: Now, I understand that COVID played a particular role in this study. Tell me about that.
1: Yeah. COVID impacted the content of dreams. During COVID, people tended to dream much more of being limited in their freedom that was either physical. So, for example, dreaming of finding a road that you cannot go through or a door that you cannot open, but also metaphorically. For example, dreaming of wanting to do something but not doing it because you're considering it as something not appropriate in this moment.
0: So the restrictions of the lockdown were creating dreams of anxiety in a way, or being trapped.
1: Yeah, they were creating dreams of being trapped. And what was even more interesting is that during COVID, we tended also to have much less metaphorical and imaginative dreams. During COVID, people tended to dream much more of their daily lives exactly as it was. So again, it looked like dreams were affected by that.
0: Dreams sometimes seem to be completely crazy. I mean, nonsensical almost.
1: Yeah, we noticed that. And we noticed also that the degree of how much dreams appear to be strange or bizarre might depend on our individual attitudes. For example, in our study, we have noticed that people who tend to mind wander have more bizarre dreams, less coherent dreams, and more immersive dreams, meaning dreams that are more vivid, more visual, as compared to those who instead tend less to mind wander during the day.
0: Oh, wow. So daydreaming can affect your night dreaming. That's interesting.
1: Yes, we are still in the process of understanding the relationship between the two things.
0: Were there some dreams that are common that everyone has, such as, say, anxiety dreams?
1: For sure, there are some groups that are studying the occurrence of topics in dreams that are shared across different people. They are called prototypical dreams. And we are still trying to understand why so many different peoples, also belonging to different cultures, tend to have this shared topic. My interpretation is that each one of us might provide to these experiences different meaning. For somebody, being back to high school could be something very stressful. For some other people, instead, might be something very nice. Dreaming of these experiences might be a way of the brain to represent our concerns.
0: Well, given that dreaming is reinterpreting the day's events in new ways, can people use this to their advantage to try to better understand their own lives?
1: Yes, for sure. This is something that becomes part of the individual sphere, meaning that, for example, there are some approaches also from a psychological point of view with the psychotherapies that can help you to understand better the reason why you have dreamt of something. So for sure, looking at your own dreams can help to have some insight in your moods, in your current concerns, and so on. So for sure, getting a look at your own dreams help. I use the first example for me, for my studies, is always my dreams.
0: Dr. Elche, thank you so much for your time.
1: Thank you for inviting me.
0: Dr. Valentina Elche is a cognitive neuroscientist. She led this study when she worked with the IMT School for Advanced Studies in Italy. She's currently a postdoctoral fellow at the University of Freiburg in Germany. As Dr. Elche's study shows, what you think about during the day can show up in your dreams at night. But what if you're struggling with a decision? Should you sleep on it and let your subconscious mind work away at it? Throughout history, people have recorded solutions coming to them through their dreams, including some pretty significant scientific breakthroughs. For example, Canadian scientist Dr. Frederick Banting woke up in the middle of the night in October 1920 to jot down an idea of how to treat diabetes. Within a year, Banting and his colleagues had discovered insulin. Now a new study is testing if dreaming can help people come up with solutions to creative puzzles via a process they call dream engineering. Dr. Karen Conkley is a cognitive neuroscientist at Cambridge University in the UK. Hello and welcome to our program.
2: Hi, thanks so much for having me.
0: First of all, what do you mean by the term dream engineering?
2: So dream engineering is a suite of techniques that have been used for centuries, but scientists are really hopping on board to kind of move beyond the science of observing dreams to manipulating them so that we can study why we dream and create interventions for when dreams go awry.
0: So how do you manipulate dreams when people are asleep?
2: Yes. In one sense, you could think that we're all already engineering our dreams. How we spend the minutes before we go to sleep sets the stage for what we dream about. So if you read a really good book, or if you watch a scary movie, or doom scroll, or listen to a beautiful song, all those are already ways that you can engineer your dreams. There was actually a recent study that if you're listening to an audiobook as you fall asleep, the content of that audiobook is replayed in REM sleep and it influences your dreams. So you can do that consciously. You can specifically think of something that you would want to dream about as you're falling asleep, and you're engineering your dream with dream incubation. But what a lot of my research focuses on is, yes, engineering dreams while people are asleep. So we use lucid dreaming, which is when you're aware that you're dreaming while remaining asleep. And lucid dreamers can actively control their dreams, make decisions about what's going to happen. And we also use sensory stimulation, where we quietly present sound or lights or sometimes even smell to dreamers who are asleep that get incorporated into the dream and can influence dreams in a whole lot of different ways.
0: Okay. So lucid dreaming, that's when you're having a really bizarre dream and you kind of go, this is a dream. This can't be real. So you're half awake, but not really.
2: Yes. Have you had one?
0: Have I had one? Oh, yes. Very often. This can't be right. There's something wrong here. This isn't right.
2: That's awesome that you're a lucid dreamer.
0: So how are you able to do that then? Take me through your study.
2: Yeah. So the way that we induce lucid dreams in the lab is first, honestly, we recruit people that are already good at lucid dreaming because it's pretty challenging to get a lucid dream in a laboratory. Even if you lucid dream often, like once a week, we need you to lucid dream while you're in the lab wired up to our equipment. We wire them up at night and let them sleep in the lab for, 6 hours to get acclimated. And then around 4 a.m., we wake them up and we keep them awake for a little while. And this technique of waking somebody up is really good for lucid dreaming. And then they go back to sleep. And as they go back to sleep, we do a technique called targeted lucidity reactivation. So in this technique, we repeatedly pair a sensory cue, such as a beeping noise or a flashing light, with a prompt to become lucid, become consciously aware and mindful first while you're awake. So we give them a prompt that says, as you notice the cue, you become lucid. And so we ask them to get into that mindset every time they see or hear this cue. And the association becomes automatized so that then when they enter REM sleep and we present the cue again, it gives them a much higher likelihood of having a lucid dream.
0: Oh, now you mentioned REM sleep. That's when dreaming happens?
2: So the most vivid narrative dreams that we have do usually occur during REM sleep, but actually there's not a one-to-one correspondence.
0: Ah, so why do you need lucid dreaming then?
2: So lucid dreaming is a super helpful scientific tool. And one of the biggest reasons is because lucid dreamers can make decisions in their dreams. And so they can complete actions within their dreams that can be objectively measured and verified in real life. So we can tell a dreamer, if you're lucid, look left, right, twice with your eyes. And then we can see from electrodes next to their eyes that they're doing that, even though everything else about their physiology says they're asleep. And so we've been communicating with dreamers using eye movements. We also have been asking them to sniff really rapidly, and we'll measure that with a nasal cannula next to their nose. And they can also twitch their face from within the dream. You're paralyzed, but if you try to move your face a little bit, we can pick up twitches. And so this is a really useful tool for dream science because it allows us to get information out from a dream without somebody having to wake up. So in our recent study, what we did is we gave people brain teaser riddles before they went to sleep. One of the theories about why we dream, as you mentioned, is that dreams help with creative problem solving. But it's difficult to test if it's the dream itself that's doing the work or if it's the incubation of thinking about that problem while you're awake and then the answer happens to come to you in a dream. So before sleep, we gave people these brain teaser riddles that were designed to kind of be solved by a stroke of insight. So for example, how do you plant 4 trees exactly equidistant from one another? You can't plant them in a line because the farthest trees would be farther from another. And you can't plant them in a square because the trees at the diagonal would be farther than the trees adjacent. So how can you do it? So we gave people puzzles like this. And while they were working on the puzzles, they were listening to random sounds. So they worked on puzzles until they failed to solve 4. And then at 4 a.m. during the lucid dreaming portion of the experiment, we said, all right, now in your dreams, listen for any puzzle related cues. And if you hear a puzzle cue within your dream, continue working on that puzzle and only that puzzle within your dream. For instance, by asking the dream to work with you on the puzzle or dream character or entering the puzzle scenario in your dream, trying to walk into that forest and see those trees. And so kind of trying to have this more direct dialogue with your subconscious dreaming mind to see if people could reach that answer in the dream.
0: Oh, I see. So you've got a puzzle and then a particular sound that goes with that puzzle.
2: Mm-hmm.
0: While they're asleep, you play that sound so that they will be directed in their dream to solve it while they're dreaming.
2: Yes.
0: Okay. So what kind of results did you get?
2: So what we found is that presenting the sound cues during sleep did indeed cause people to dream more about those puzzles. And interestingly, people both had lucid dreams about the puzzles where they would be lucid, aware that they're dreaming, hear the cue, and then try to solve the puzzle. But even when people didn't have lucid dreams, they actually still often dreamt of the puzzle that we were cueing, and sometimes in ways that were very close to what we had instructed them to do. So some people, even though they weren't aware that they were dreaming, would still ask a dream character to give them the answer to a puzzle that we had been cueing.
0: Wow.
2: We didn't find that people actually solved the puzzles while they were dreaming. That happened very rarely. It happened mostly after at home, maybe afterwards. But in the lab, they tended to just have these dreams that loosely incorporated the puzzle, or maybe they were working on the puzzle in the dream. But what we found the next day is that if somebody dreamt of a puzzle, they were more likely to solve it. So puzzles that weren't dreamt of were solved less than 20% of the time, and puzzles that were dreamt of were solved more than 40% of the time.
0: Boy, that's quite a difference.
2: Yeah.
0: By the way, how do you plant trees equidistant from each other?
2: So the solution to that riddle, you plant 3 in a triangle and then 1 either in a pit or on a hill, like a pyramid.
0: Oh, I see. So it forms a tetrahedron shape.
2: Yes, exactly. You have to do 3D thinking.
0: That's crazy. Okay.
2: Yeah.
0: Are there other applications for dream engineering?
2: Definitely. Dreaming is impacted in almost every psychological disorder. For instance, if you're recovering from an addiction, having a drug use dream is really common, and it can leave people feeling like they have more cravings, and it can possibly lead to relapse. And so using a dream engineering intervention to help people deal with those dreams and work with them so that doesn't have that outcome could be super helpful. The dream engineering could help people reduce their nightmares or work with their nightmares in a different way. My actual main motivation for dream engineering is to really clearly understand why we dream and what are the biological functions of dreaming. And it's been really difficult to know that, because without being able to manipulate our variable of interest, we can't study its effects clearly. And so even though there's all these theories about why we dream to process negative emotions, we dream for creativity, we dream to help us prepare for the future, we dream to reorganize our knowledge corpus, strengthen memories. But there's no scientific consensus on which of those theories is actually true, because without being able to manipulate a dream as it's ongoing, you can't isolate the impact of that dream.
0: Dr. Konkoli, thank you so much for your time.
2: Yeah, thank you so much for having me.
0: Dr. Karen Konkoli is a cognitive neuroscientist at Cambridge University in the UK. She led this study while she was with Northwestern University in Illinois.

0: And that's it for Quirks and Quarks this week. If you'd like to get in touch with us, our email is quirks@cbc.ca. 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Quirks and Quarks is produced by Sonia Biting, Rosie Fernandez, Amanda Buckowitz, and Dan Falk. Our senior producer is Hannah Hoag. I'm Bob McDonald. Thanks for listening.
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2: You played it cool and I played it dumb. Don't you think I'm a little too young to be messed with like that?

0: You're listening to World Radio Paris. People in France continue to live through an intense heatwave this weekend, with Health Minister Catherine Vautrin warning authorities that they must not hesitate to take action to protect the public. 35 departments have been placed on red alert for Sunday, the highest level of weather warning as temperatures could exceed 40 degrees Celsius. Health officials are urging people to stay hydrated, avoid strenuous activity, and check on vulnerable relatives and neighbours. Thousands of young people have arrived in Paris ahead of the Fête de la Musique. Visitors from cities including London, Rome and Frankfurt have travelled for the annual celebration, which has become a major attraction for international tourists. Organisers are expecting huge crowds despite the extreme heat, with additional safety measures and water points being put in place. Authorities who were investigating a drug trafficking case in Champigny-sur-Marne discovered a painting believed to be the work of Spanish artist Pablo Picasso. The artwork has reportedly been authenticated and is now the subject of further investigation. And a popular summer attraction has returned to Melun in Seine-et-Marne. 10 years after its closure, a riverside beach has reopened along the banks of the Seine. Residents turned out in large numbers to enjoy the new facilities, with many describing the project as a welcome return to a cherished part of the town's history. The reopening comes just in time as temperatures continue to soar across the region. This is WRP News, I'm Cammy Abadie.
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0: palaces, dilapidated Ottoman villas, back streets and waterways of Istanbul. This is an account of one man's love affair with the city that has been his home since his birth. It was also shortlisted for the Samuel Johnson Prize in 2005. Istanbul, Memories of a City is both Pamuk's memoir as a child and young adult and a portrait of a fascinating city. A melancholic walk through Istanbul's history and the account of the author's relationship with his birthplace. It's beautifully written, a delicate work of great sensitivity. Istanbul, Memories of a City by Orhan Pamuk is published by Faber and Faber.
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4: Snap Studios. Okay, so today's story has a very strange providence. So imagine, I'm minding my business. You know, I get a note from one of my heroes, Lulu Miller, co-host of Radiolab, author of books, all-around cool person. And Lulu says that she has a story. She lays it out, and I'm thinking, this is going to be a very strange Radiolab piece. And she says, no. It's kind of more in the Snap lane. What? Lulu, do you mean, are you suggesting, could it be a Radiolab Snap Judgment co-production situation? Yes. Snap Nation, today on Radio Snap, Snap Lab, we proudly present Deliverance. And today's mashup episode begins with the always curious Lulu Miller, the host of Radio Lab. It's about her friend slash fellow nerd, Sammy Ramsey. Sammy's a rock star entomologist.
5: Got you. I didn't choose the bug life. 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
6: Bestrials.
7: Bestrials. Yeah.
4: And one afternoon last year, Sammy took Lulu and her wife to his favorite tea house in Boulder, Colorado. He ended up sharing a part of his scientific origin story.
8: And we just suddenly, like, found ourselves in this really deep and surprising and intimate story, and I'd never heard anything like it.
4: Well, Sammy had never spoken about this in public. Later, Lulu asked him if he'd ever want to tell it again in a studio to share with the world.
6: There was some level of nervousness about it because I'm like, how could this impact me? Especially in the very polarized context that we exist in now.
4: So he thought about it and he realized.
6: Authenticity is very important for me not to lose myself, and I just have to lean in.
4: So yes, this is a science-y story. You'll get a little bit about beetles and bees and other cool science-y things, but the heart of this is about love. Radio Snap, take it away, Lulu Miller.
8: Sammy grew up outside of D.C., and one of his favorite fashion choices was to wear his pet millipede around his neck to school.
6: I've always been quirky, you know, just that little kid with his elbows on the ground and his fists on his chin, staring into different books about insects and superhero comics. And I just really enjoyed that in so many of these books, there was just a world out there that was so vibrant and full of adventure. And no matter what, people always accepted the strange, quirky people in the end. They always found their place.
8: Which wasn't exactly how things went for Sammy when he got to middle school.
6: I immediately didn't fit. Day one, it was just very, very, very clear that something was really different about me. People treated me like I was this very odd thing.
8: But instead of shrinking away,
6: when people would say things about me and to me that were rude, I would jump back in with a rebuttal. I would point out that they were being problematic and rude. I would point
8: out. Yeah.
6: It bothered them enough that they stopped doing it.
8: So this is what age? This is like 12?
6: 12.
8: Mm-hmm. Okay. That's such a hard age. Where did that strength, like, where do you think you got that? Where did that come from?
6: Faith.
8: See, Sebby's not just the son of a preacher. He's the son of...
6: Two preachers.
8: Two preachers.
6: Preacher man, preacher woman. I mean, when we were little kids, just learning our alphabet, my parents taught us a scripture for every letter of the alphabet.
8: No way.
6: I'm so serious. Like, we were literally like, A, all have sinned and fallen short of the glory of God, Romans 3:23. B, believe on the Lord Jesus Christ and thou shalt be saved. C, like, all the way through to Z.
8: My God. Do you still know it in your head?
6: D, do unto others as you would have them do to you. E, encourage one another and build each other up. F, for I know the plans that I have for you, and they are plans of good and not evil.
8: Wow. Wow. And so you're saying that, like, that just scripture was as basic as, like, refrigerator magnets for everyone else.
6: Exactly. And they also provide you with this scaffolding that feels so objective. Do things this way, do things that way. I could recall all these scriptures to mind that would make it very clear to me how to behave in any particular situation.
8: Like, say, should your classmates be teasing you for being different? There was a scripture for that.
6: Romans 12:2. Do not be conformed to this world, but be transformed by the renewing of your mind, that you may prove that which is good and acceptable and the perfect will of God. Church was a refuge.
8: Literally. Sammy's parents held church services in their living room.
6: Sure did.
8: And it was in that living room where one hot Sunday morning, little Sammy witnessed his dad, Pastor Roosevelt Ramsey, do something that would change everything for him.
6: My dad would always say, all right, everybody, we're opening the doors of the church. And he'd extend his hands and my mom would sing and people would come down to the altar and they would pray and they would get prayed for.
8: And that morning,
6: this individual walks up and kind of with this look of reluctance isn't quite the word, nervousness. My dad puts his hand on the man's head and he starts praying for him very loudly.
8: Sammy knew his dad to be pretty soft-spoken, but suddenly he heard this shift in his voice.
6: He starts speaking directly to the evil spirit.
8: Whoa.
6: He says, in the name of Jesus, you will loose your hold on this man. Loose your hold.
8: Sammy says he can't be sure, but he believes the man had been struggling with drug abuse.
6: The man starts to shake and scream. And then, you know, the man is like crying, sobbing, kind of like yelling. There's no real words from him. And he even vomits, which was frightening. Exactly.
8: Yeah.
6: And my dad keeps praying. And, you know, it seems like he is almost spurred on by the fact that this man starts to vomit. When you see something like that, it doesn't feel like it's something that you're imagining it. This person is vomiting in response to prayer.
8: Wow. And is what's going on there similar to my concept as an outsider of an exorcism?
6: Yeah, so it totally is. Deliverance is this quirky word that we use in the Christian vernacular of there is a problem going on in your life. Through the deliverance of God, you can change that pattern of behavior. And so for all intents and purposes, it serves the same purpose and is the same thing. It's the idea of the expunging of a demon from a person. So I'm a little kid sitting here next to my older brother, my older sister. It's hot. We are sitting in these green folding chairs. It's clear that there's a struggle here, and my dad is winning. And so he says, in the name of Jesus, I bind your works and your tactics against this man's life. You have no place here, you wicked and evil spirit. I cast you to the pit.
8: Wow. And Sammy felt proud.
6: That's my father standing there, who is also serving as this incredibly powerful spiritual leader who has the ability to drag demonic forces out of a person, kicking and screaming.
8: Now, what was happening on the inside to the person being delivered, that was always a little murkier.
6: People are pretty quiet about it. And you just, for people that you already know, most people in the church have an idea of what that person is going up there for. Nobody had an idea of what I would be going up there for.
8: Did you go up?
6: Not for my dad. No, no, no, no, no. That was not a conversation that I was going to have with my dad. Not in that context. No, I went up at another church in another town so that my family would never hear about it.
8: Huh, but you did go up.
6: Oh, absolutely. A brother needed prayer.
8: Sammy first noticed something was up when he was playing one of his favorite video games. This one martial arts one.
6: Google Huarong. H-W-A-O-R-A-N-G.
8: H-W-A. Okay, I'm getting there. Okay, mm-hmm. Here we go. Huarong. Mm-hmm. Oh, okay.
6: Yeah.
8: Please describe for me this slice of pixelated meat.
6: Lulu, you're killing me. It's him and his Taekwondo regalia. You know, he's got the Taekwondo pants and just the tiniest little shirt thing. It covers nothing. And I as a little, like, I don't know, like 12-year-old kid or whatever playing this game, I was very aware there is something about this gentleman and his costumes that I like this. I was terrified that I was being oppressed by an evil spirit. I was terrified that that this wasn't just me being a quote-unquote late bloomer or any of the other things that I had told myself.
8: But as terrifying as it was to consider that an evil spirit may have truly entered his mind,
6: that in some ways helped me not crumble and be overwhelmed by all of this, because to my mind, if it was external, it could be fixed. And so in quite a bit of desperation and desire to make sure that I could continue living in a way that was quote unquote right, I decided to get delivered myself.
8: Wait. Why not go to your dad? He's like he's your dad and he's the best. He's great
6: Lou,
8: at it.
6: Lou, first of all, it's your dad. Like, as much approval as I had from my family, I still didn't feel like I was what my dad wanted me to be. Somebody who watched football with him and fixed cars with him and so on. I mean, he had told me actually on multiple occasions that, you know, this is how a man behaves by juxtaposition with the way that I was behaving. So I went to a church that had a youth revival.
8: This was a big event at a mega church in a different state with a different pastor. And best of all, his parents did not come. And after a bunch of music and friendly hellos, the pastor stood up and welcomed anyone who wanted to get prayed for to step forward. And that was when Sammy took a deep breath and stepped forward to get delivered. Like, what did that walk feel like?
6: It was a long walk. I was so afraid. So afraid. And so I kept walking, even though I wanted to stop, even though I was scared that somebody might see me or recognize me or figure something out. And when I got up front and had the opportunity to actually speak to the pastor himself, I could only whisper it. And I hated the fact, hated with a capital H, no, all caps, hated the fact that he told the other people around him who were praying for me what they were praying for me about. He said, this young man is struggling with homosexuality. I'm like, no!
8: Then down came the pastor's hand.
6: The giant hand on the forehead, and then other people like holding on to me or touching me and like my shoulders and stuff. Most of the individuals praying for me were women, aside from the pastor. And it was just very, very, very loud. And I cried. I cried a lot. I broke down. I fell to my knees. And I just wanted so badly to believe that it had worked.
8: Did it?
6: So, story time!
8: I can't wait. Got the popcorn? Yeah. It's now years later. Sammy has landed at Cornell University. He joins the campus ministry, Crusade for Christ.
6: I loved that campus ministry. It was full of the most touchy-feely, emotionally vulnerable, sweet guys I've ever met in my life.
8: In his junior year, he is hanging out with one of those guys from his ministry in his dorm room playing video games.
6: And he was a looker, just a tall, dashing gentleman with like the cutest amount of facial hair on his chin. These eyes that had like three different colors in them, and there's like this orange-iness in there. It's just, it was
8: orange tie-dye eyes with a like little scruff. I can't. Okay.
6: So we're, you know, playing video games, and he starts goofing around with the controller, like hitting buttons. And I was like, hey, you are not helping.
8: Okay.
6: So he grabs me and picks me up and puts me like between his legs.
8: Uh-huh.
6: So I was like still in a little bit of a sense of denial. I was like, okay, Sammy, don't panic. I'm sure this is something that straight guys do all the time. And you just didn't hang out with enough straight guys in high school to know that, you know?
8: So, to know they prefer playing video games like in each other's laps.
6: Exactly.
8: Yeah.
6: Precisely. That's totally a normal thing. I was like, you are no longer helping. And he said, well, maybe I want your attention to be on something else. He leans forward, very forward gentleman, and just brings these lips together. And I was like, oh, So that whole experience forced me to consider something that I was not ready to consider, but maybe there wasn't actually something wrong with me. Maybe this wasn't actually a demon. Maybe this was something innate that couldn't be prayed out of me because it's a part of who I am.

0: For as long as he can remember, Faith has been Sammy's guide for doing the right thing. But what does he do now? Stay tuned.
1: President Trump says his peace deal with Iran is better than President Obama's, but some in his own party disagree. Plus, the White House is party crashing the planning for America's 250th birthday, and a listener is asking us if Americans actually want a strong executive branch. I'm David Greene. Hope you'll join Mo Lathy, Sarah Isger, and me for the next Left, Right, and Center.
0: 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Welcome back to Lab Judgment. Terrified that an evil spirit was oppressing him, Sammy went to get himself delivered. But then in college, Sammy experienced his first kiss.
2: It's at this point in the story that many people might turn away from the church, from the institution that rejects this core part of who they are. But Sammy, he turned toward it.
3: My mom has this gigantic study Bible. It is an epic Bible that everybody, like, who knows her, like, they know about this giant Bible that she opens that has multiple translations of scripture side by side. So it's like having four Bibles rolled into one. As big as a Bible normally is, I swiped that Bible. And I took it back with me to school and just was constantly going through it, trying to figure all of this out.
2: Page after page, night after night.
3: Reading the Bible, amassing things like commentaries and concordances to help me understand this at as deep a level as I possibly could.
2: Wow. God, you're just a nerd in your wiring.
3: Oh my gosh, such a nerd.
2: Okay.
3: A nerd. It was the most
2: scientific
3: way to
2: read all the textbooks. Yep. Yeah, okay. Got it. Scripture science. Okay, you scienced the scripture.
3: I scienced the scripture.
2: What are you searching for and what do you find?
3: I found so much beauty in the love letter that's written to humanity from God.
2: What do you mean?
3: Well, I went in looking for legal text to explain to me what I could and couldn't do as someone who is attracted to men and is a man. And instead, I found something very different. What I kept seeing throughout Scripture was the beauty of diversity. See, and stay with me on this one.
2: Okay. I'm here.
3: So I was already in training to be an entomologist at the time. I was getting my undergraduate degree in entomology. So I started looking at what we know about God from biology, and you see that God absolutely loves diversity.
2: How so?
3: There's literally nothing that exists that God made one kind of. And it's so interesting for me to think about this. Was it Haldane who was asked, what do you know about God from biology? And his response was that God has an inordinate fondness for beetles.
2: Because there's so many species.
3: There are more species of beetles than there are birds, fish, and mammals combined together.
2: No.
3: Which is insane to think about, because I'm not saying there's more insects than them.
2: Just beetles
3: that
2: alone.
3: One category.
2: Mm-hmm. That is bonkers.
3: So when you think about that bonkersness, I want you to consider what it says about a God who would spend that kind of time caring about that level of diversity. And then thinking about how important diversity is, that it would even be a core value with God such that it's built into God's character himself. The Bible says that God exists as three beings in one. So even within the existence of God, there is diversity built in.
2: So you're saying like the Son, Father, and
3: the Holy
2: Spirit?
3: That's diversity, baby.
2: Wow.
3: Yep.
2: I've never heard that take. That's a great take.
3: This one's a Sammy original. God himself exists as three beings in one, embodying diversity in the very character of God. And the Bible says very clearly that God is love. So what space do we have to even think for a moment that love itself would not be diverse?
2: And as Sammy kept reading the Bible and commentaries about familiar stories, he started finding all kinds of new interpretations.
3: You see David and Jonathan with a love deeper than the romantic love that he has felt for his more than one wife. And you also see something really beautiful in the story of Ruth and Naomi, where Ruth says, "Please don't ask me to leave you, because wherever you go, I will go. Wherever you sleep, I will always sleep." But when I was mulling over these ideas, I remember one of my friends, Justin, saying to me, "Well, maybe the Bible doesn't say anything in favor of what you're looking for, like a loving gay relationship. And it says a lot of things in favor of straight people." I was like, "Oh, okay, yeah, maybe you're right there." But that didn't really last for very long, because as I read through scripture, I did see myself represented.
2: Then he reread the book of Samuel.
3: It's in the book that is my namesake, the person that I'm named after. And God says to Samuel, "Man looks at the outward appearance, but I am God and I look at the heart." And that moment of me recognizing, like, so much of that I've thought of myself as quirky and different, those things don't actually matter. What about my heart? What about the core of who I am? What about my character and the seat of my character and what drives the way that I behave and how I interact with other people? So what reason would I have theologically to distance myself from a context in which I can truly be authentic, in which I can truly express the beautiful, diverse love that's embodied in who God is? What reason do I have to push that away? Well, people's disapproval. And am I going to allow other people's disapproval to actually guide the way that I live my life? Do not be conformed to this world, but be transformed by the renewing of your mind, that you may prove that which is good and acceptable and the perfect will of God. Romans 12:2. I was finally ready to tell my mom.
2: He chose New Year's Eve, 2011. The ball had dropped and the rest of the family had gone to bed.
3: She was sitting next to me. I stared straight forward. I tried to manage all of my internal bodily functions because I was burping out of nervousness. I was like, "Okay, I have to say this." And she looked a bit, what's the word? Concerned? I was not even remotely surprised when she said, "So you're going to be the one to tell your father this." And I'm like, "Oh, I know." I know. And so think about this. It was New Year's Eve when I told my mom. It was November when I told my dad.
2: Almost a year.
3: Almost an entire year. When I told my dad, everyone was worried. My sister was worried and she was like, "Sammy, I don't think you should do this alone. I want to be there." And my mom was like, "I want to be there too." My brother was like, "Guys, I think you need to let Sammy handle this one by himself. Like, this needs to be a man-to-man kind of thing." And I was like, "Look, I'll take all the help I can get. Come on, y'all." So, so my sister and my mom and I piled into my parents' bedroom. My dad was on the bed. And
2: wait, is this sneak attack? Like he's about to go to bed?
3: Yep. You know,
2: he's like in his jammies and
3: look,
2: you just are like,
3: "Lulu, these were not the best choices."
2: No, I'm just trying to get the scene. I'm not judging.
3: You know, dad looked like he was in a good enough mood. So I was like, "Hey, dad, I have something to tell you." He looked at my mom. He looked at my sister. And he said, "No." My mom shook her head, like, "Yeah, Roosevelt, he's gay." This look overcame him of, like, shock and then embarrassment. And then he picked up a pillow and put it over his face.
2: Whoa.
3: He didn't have a lot to say that evening. And My dad didn't accept that at all.
2: Which made things hard at home, where Sammy was still living at the time.
3: We weren't talking very much. And after I'd come out to him, even less than that, because he was so uncomfortable with me, he couldn't even look at me when we would talk. He would just kind of look down or look up or look away.
2: There was this stony silence to his father, Sammy said, although every so often he'd break out of it.
3: He tried to talk me out of it. He brought up Sodom and Gomorrah. He brought up a few other scriptures. And my mom shook her head like, ooh, don't try that one. I tried that one.
2: One time he gave Sammy a book to read.
3: It was a very fiery evangelical book about the evils of homosexuality.
2: Another time he popped into Sammy's room with an idea.
3: He said, Sammy, do you think you might need to, you know, experience something with a woman first? And then, you know, that'll fix things. I was like, are you suggesting that I find a house of ill repute and pay some money for this experience? He suggested that he would help me find a context. And I was like, okay, Dad, and this is not one of his... This is a moment where he feels like he was very much acting outside of his character, but he was panicking because he thought that my immortal soul was in danger. And I was like, Dad, wouldn't you consider that a sin? And he said, yeah, but it's a smaller sin than if you go out here and you live a life of sin with another man. My sister hit the roof. So that didn't go well.
2: And finally, Sammy's dad begged him to try deliverance.
3: I'm like, oh, sir, you are several years too late. I've been through that. He wanted me to just try it. Like, Sammy, why won't you just try it, though? And what I had to keep explaining to him was, I don't want to be any different than the way that I am now.
2: And with that, father and son went back to their separate corners.
3: In a lot of ways, I'd given up on the idea that we were ever going to be close, that I was going to have a close relationship with my father. I thought that's just how it was going to be. Now, at the time, I still wasn't sure what life looked like as a queer person. I wasn't sure whether I was going to date somebody. I didn't know what queer relationships looked like. Families, babies, children, like any of that.
2: When Sammy got to graduate school,
3: I was 23. And so this was a graduate school in Maryland. I joined an evangelical church in graduate school. I joined pretty quickly and became a part of a little bit of everything. And
2: he sang in the choir. He led Bible study and worship. And the more comfortable he grew with the congregation, he came out to two or three people.
3: After a while, the group grew to, it was nine people who knew about me. And they were just so supportive and caring. I loved that. They would just spend time with me talking about all of this. And I felt like I was ready to really talk with my pastor about it too. Even if I wanted to squirm, even if I was scared for different reasons, honesty demanded that I let them know something that potentially would have precluded them allowing me to be in a position of leadership otherwise. So when I did tell my pastor, he thanked me for telling him. He said, Sammy, I know what you're afraid of. I know that you're afraid that people are going to leave you or abandon you or excise you from Christian community. He's like, you don't have to worry about that with me or this church. He's like, you know, I love you. This church loves you and cares about you. And that's just clear. That's just evident. I don't have any problem with you continuing to lead, you know, in the different ways that you're leading, which was really nice. And all of us celebrated. We're like, this is amazing. This is great.
2: And this is how it went for the next few months. If Sammy wasn't at the lab at school studying tiny honeybee parasites, he was at church with his friends.
3: And it literally wasn't until a fateful encounter with the street preacher that things went downhill.
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4: Welcome back to a special Snap Judgment Radiolab Marriage, the Deliverance episode. My name is Glenn Washington. When last we left, Sammy joined a church with a pastor who gave him the embrace that his father did not. But then he found himself in a moral face-off with a street preacher.
2: Sammy was strolling through campus.
3: There was a street preacher who was heckling students who walked by and using the Bible to do so. If he saw somebody that didn't look like the straight-laced version of a Christian that he thought someone should, he would single them out and start throwing scriptures at them and telling them that they need to repent. So I decided to stand next to him. And when he would throw out scriptures that were unloving and uncaring, I would counter with the scripture that affirmed God's love for them. He was not pleased. But then when he realized that I capped it up with the scripture at the end, he was like, well, I guess I can't push back against that.
2: But when the street preacher targeted someone passing by that he assumed to be gay,
3: then he turned to me and he was like, no, that one's gay. And I was like, gay people are loved by God too. And he was like, what are you talking about? Where do you go to church? Who would let you believe that gay people are loved by God as they are? They need to change. I was like, we do not need to change. I am gay. And my pastors at church are aware of that. And he was like, who are your pastors? And I'm over here all big and bold and brazen. I'm like, he think he gonna say something to my pastors that they don't know. And he's like, I've got to call them. I'll let the whole denomination know. So the next day, I get a call from my pastor. And he simply tells me that he would like for me to come to his office that day if possible. And so I show up at the church. I walk in. I'm not worried. I'm not bothered. I mean, it's church. This is my space. But when I walk into his office and see the look on his face, I realize there's a problem. And he said, I got this voicemail. And I immediately think, this can't be about the street preacher. Can it be? And then he tells me, Sammy, this has been a problem for a while and I just haven't wanted to say anything. And I was like, what do you mean? He was like, I've had more than one conversation with people at this church. After I preached my sermon about homosexuality, more than one person came to me and said, well, in your sermon, you said that you can't be gay and be a Christian, but Sammy's gay and he very clearly loves Jesus. So it doesn't really seem like that's true. People know that you're sharper than me. You're getting your PhD. So when you say stuff, people listen to you. And he said, how am I supposed to run a church if people are questioning whether I understand the Bible properly? It's like, so what would you, how, where will we go from here? And he said, you need to stop talking about homosexuality and you need to stop telling people that you're a gay person, that you're same-sex attracted, like this entire subject, I'm putting the kibosh to it. You're not talking about this anymore at our church. I was like, are you asking me to go back into the closet? I was like, you do know that that's an impossible decision, right? He's like, Sammy, that or I'm going to need you to leave. Now, I wanted to tell people about what happened. I wanted to tell people so that they would understand what occurred.
2: But Sammy never got the chance to do that.
3: So he called an all church meeting. And one of my friends, knowing what was about to occur, took me out of town so that I wouldn't be around when it happened.
2: But later, Sammy gets a text on his phone. It's a video of the pastor at this church meeting.
3: He told everybody that I was a danger to Christian community because I had been ensnared in sexual sin.
2: Wow.
3: And it was really, really tough. to hear someone else take the liberty to tell my story, because I was only out to a handful of people at the church at the time, to hear someone take that and declare it to an entire group of hundreds of people, and it really tore me up.
2: When do you tell your parents that you've been excommunicated?
3: Immediately. I went home and I cried. And my mom and dad, of course, wanted to understand why, because I was a grown man at, 25, crying in their house. And I told them what happened, and they were upset.
2: His mom comforted him, clearly felt bad that her son was hurting. And his dad, he looked really angry, which Sammy figured was his quiet agreement with that pastor.
3: After that, no one from that church continued associating with me. And that's part of how excommunication tends to work. There's like soft excommunication where you can continue to at least show up, but you don't get to be officially a member at a church. And then there's hard excommunication where you can't even come to the church itself.
6: Wait, and which one?
3: Oh, I got hard excommunication.
2: Oh my God.
3: Yeah. Yeah. And so overnight, that entire community of people stopped speaking to me. So I just didn't have social connection anymore, didn't know how I would reestablish social connection, and just felt really sad and depressed. So I threw myself into my graduate school work. I was at the university all day, every day, sometimes doing 18-hour days, where at the end of the day, like, there was nothing to do but sleep.
2: All this time, Sammy had been working on a theory for his doctorate thesis.
3: I was trying to figure out what was leading to these massive die-offs in honeybee colonies.
2: Colony collapse disorder. Maybe you remember this. It was a big mystery over a decade ago. And people had come up with all kinds of conspiracy theories about why bees were dying off. Maybe it was secret government activities or cell phones. But Sammy, along with many other scientists, believed that at least one of the culprits was a parasite, a little parasitic mite that was somehow infecting the bees.
3: In addition to that, in order to test that theory, I had to find a way to raise those parasites in the lab, which is something that people haven't been able to do. We had an old rickety incubator that sometimes would go down and you had to be there in case it did to reset it, or all of your mites would die. And it was something that took constant trial and error over and over and over of me trying different things and babysitting these mites, constantly being there.
2: And not only did he manage to keep these little critters alive,
3: but I was able to get them to reproduce in the lab. I was able to get them to survive in this context that I made of an in vitro rearing system for them.
2: This was a really big breakthrough. Sammy was actually one of the people to crack the case for why so many bees were dying.
3: It was my research on these parasites that showed that they're actually liquefying the bee's liver and sucking that out of their body. And I was able to achieve something.
6: You're like an unparalleled scientist and human and science communicator, and it's a rare career. And it's sort of like to picture some of that starting out of that loneliness and that exile is really, that's hard.
3: It's a big chunk of the origin story. I look back on that constantly and think, man, that experience at church hurt me in such a way where it caused me to do something that was really great, but I can't look at what I achieved there and not feel a little bit conflicted about it, because that project came out of a lot of hurt.
2: And somewhere along the way, as he was focusing on all these little bugs, his phone lights up with a text message from his dad saying,
3: I need to talk to you. My dad and I weren't having a lot of conversation. We weren't talking very much. So I wasn't expecting anything good when he sent me that text message. He said, come on, let's go to the Olive Garden, which is his favorite restaurant in the world. We got to the Olive Garden and he told me that he'd been doing some thinking. And then he was really, really upset about what had happened to me at that church.
7: I was kind of, you know, feeling your pain, what you were going through and so forth. You know, you can feel that, you know, coming from another person if they're going through a certain ordeal or whatever in life.
2: This, of course, is Sammy's dad, Pastor Roosevelt Ramsey.
7: You have a tendency to feel that pain, and especially someone close to you, like a son. I was hurt too, you know, that they would do this thing to you.
3: And he told me that he was really upset with my pastor for the ways that he had talked about me being a gay man.
7: Well, my thoughts about him is that he just really didn't go to the Lord and, you know, ask God what's going on here.
3: And I was kind of confused at this point.
2: Yeah.
3: So I was like, Dad, he used the exact same language that you use. When I did come out to you, you came in my room, you asked me to consider, you know, changing. You asked me to consider getting prayed for, getting delivered. You asked me to consider, like, all of these ways of not being gay. And it made me feel pretty distant from you.
7: At that time and point, you know, my feelings, my emotions, all that stuff was all out there, you know? So when this hit me, man, it was like a meteor or something come out of space and boom, you know? But that's why I had to pray and ask God, you know, to help me in this situation. And what happened after that, you know, then I began to feel different about it, you know?
3: I think it just really, really got to him to see me so sad. Mm-hmm. And he explained that forced him into introspection. Hmm. It forced him to recognize the same way that pastor was treating you, I've been treating you. And so I couldn't be mad at him without being mad at myself.
2: And then, unbeknownst to Sammy at the time, Pastor Ramsey did the same thing that Sammy had done. He went to the Bible, searching for guidance.
7: The Bible, if you look into the Bible, it's all a great big love story.
3: Amen to that.
7: Yeah, how God loved us. Mm-hmm. And that's how we are supposed to love each other. Mm-hmm. You know, and because you came out and said that you was a gay man and so on and so forth, you know, that's no reason for me not to love you anymore. Mm-hmm. If anything, it's for me to love you even more.
3: This idea that it is about love, that man looks at the outward appearance, man looks at how these things appear, but God actually sees the heart of it. The fact that my dad and I were resonating on that same wavelength, it was really beautiful to me. Like, it hit me really hard.
7: Awesome. God don't operate like that. God is about love, you know?
3: He had told me that he was, I guess at this point you could call it coming around, but I feel like I've come around. I mean, it took me years to accept myself. And I gave my dad, a few months before I gave up on him? I sat there with my dad with my eyes welling up, and I said to my dad, I wasn't prepared for you coming around. And he said a set of words I will never forget. With a son like you, how could I not?
2: Oh.
7: Mm-hmm.

0: A very, very big thank you to Sammy Ramsey and Pastor Roosevelt Ramsey for sharing their story. And a fun fact is that Sammy turned his father onto bees.
1: Oh, let me interject something right here. Mm-hmm. And because of my beautiful, wonderful son here, Samuel, I'm now what I call an American beekeeper. Mm. I'm going into my fourth year, and I think I'm doing it pretty good with the guidance of my son here, Samuel Ramsey. So I thank God for that, you know, and we have a relationship like never before.
0: You'll learn more about him and his work with bees in particular on his website. You can find the link to that in our show notes. And you should know, Sammy and Lulu make a kids podcast for Radiolab. It's called Terrestrials. And they just dropped an episode, The Dad Venture, all about dads in the animal world. It's a super fun romp. Terrestrials, wherever you get your podcasts. The original score was by Nicholas Marks, was produced by Lulu Miller from Radiolab, and Snap Judgment's own Nancy Lopez.

Dodgy.org. On Team Snap, the union represented producers, artists, editors, and engineers are members of the National Association of Broadcast Employees and Technicians, Communications Workers of America, AFL-CIO, Local 51, Robots. Please note that no Snap Studios content may be used for training, testing, or developing machine learning or AI systems without prior written permission. Snap is brought to you by the team that refuses to cast demons out of the Uber producer, Mr. Mark Ristich, no matter how much he begs. And there's Nancy Lopez, Pat Messini-Miller, Anna Sussman,

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0: Welcome everyone to World Radio Paris, where to go out in Paris. In this segment, we'll talk about places to eat, drink, and enjoy a sunny Sunday afternoon, and generally enjoy life in this beautiful city, especially when Paris decides to give us one of those perfect sunny afternoons. The goal of the show is simple, helping you discover new spots around the city, whether you're a long-term Parisian, newly arrived, or just visiting. I'm Clara, and I'm delighted to take you on this journey. Today, I want to take you to one of the most popular vegetarian restaurants in the city right now, Maslow. Located near the Seine and the lively first arrondissement, Maslow has quickly become a favorite spot for people looking for creative, beautifully presented food in a stylish setting. And before anyone immediately thinks, but I'm not vegetarian, let me reassure you, you absolutely do not have to be vegetarian to enjoy this place. That's actually what makes Maslow so special. The restaurant focuses entirely on vegetarian cuisine, but the dishes are so flavorful, creative, and satisfying that you honestly stop thinking about whether there's meat on the menu or not. Everything feels fresh, colorful, and thoughtfully prepared. The menu is designed around sharing plates, which makes it a really fun place to visit with friends. You can order several dishes for the table and try a little bit of everything, from roasted vegetables and fresh seasonal ingredients to sauces and combinations that feel surprisingly inventive. The atmosphere also deserves a mention. The space is modern, lively, and very Parisian in the effortlessly cool kind of way. On a sunny day especially, it becomes such a nice place to sit, enjoy a long lunch or dinner, and simply take the atmosphere of the city. And because it's located so close to the Seine, it's a perfect restaurant to combine with a walk along the river before or after your meal. Especially now that the weather is so nice, it makes for such a lovely afternoon or evening plan. Getting there is also very easy. You can take line 7 to Pont-Marie, line 1 to Hôtel de Ville, or line 7 or 11 to Châtelet, all within walking distance of the restaurant. So, if you're looking for a spot that feels modern, vibrant, and a little different from the usual Paris dining experience, Maslow is definitely worth adding to your list, whether you're vegetarian or not. So, that's it for this week's recommendation. Happy exploring, happy eating, and I'll see you again next time. Can't wait to show you around, so I hope you join me again for next episode of Where to Go Out in Paris.
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1: People in France continue to live through an intense heatwave this weekend, with Health Minister Catherine Vautrin warning authorities that they must not hesitate to take action to protect the public. 35 departments have been placed on red alert for Sunday, the highest level of weather warning as temperatures could exceed 40 degrees Celsius. Health officials are urging people to stay hydrated, avoid strenuous activity, and check on vulnerable relatives and neighbours. Thousands of young people have arrived in Paris ahead of the Fête de la Musique. Visitors from cities including London, Rome and Frankfurt have travelled for the annual celebration, which has become a major attraction for international tourists. Organisers are expecting huge crowds despite the extreme heat, with additional safety measures and water points being put in place. Authorities who were investigating a drug trafficking case in Champigny-sur-Marne discovered a painting believed to be the work of Spanish artist Pablo Picasso. The artwork has reportedly been authenticated and is now the subject of further investigation. And a popular summer attraction has returned to Melun in Seine-et-Marne. 10 years after its closure, a riverside beach has reopened along the banks of the Seine. Residents turned out in large numbers to enjoy the new facilities, with many describing the project as a welcome return to a cherished part of the town's history. The reopening comes just in time as temperatures continue to soar across the region. This is WRP News. I'm Cammy Abadi.
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2: Welcome to Left, Right and Center, everybody. I'm David Green. After over 3.5 months of war, the United States and Iran have agreed to end the fighting, for now at least. There will be a 60-day ceasefire. The president says the Strait of Hormuz will reopen to ships and that he also plans to put the war in the rearview mirror.
3: We reached an agreement with Iran that achieves everything we set out to accomplish, everything and much more. Ending the current conflict, reopening the Strait of Hormuz, and preventing Iran from ever obtaining a nuclear weapon. That's what it was all about.
2: President Trump is painting a very rosy picture of this deal, though we should say it's not clear the war is over. And the big agreement in this deal is just to continue having negotiations over Iran's

0: nuclear future. And if Iran does not abide it,
1: we're going to bomb the hell out of them if they violate the agreement. I don't want them to.
0: So is this deal with Iran the accomplishment that President Trump says it is? And do his allies in Israel and also in Congress agree? We have Mo Alethi here on the left. We have Sarah Isger here on the right. And the three of us are going to figure out all the answers to these questions that we possibly can. I have faith. So let's get into it. I'm sensing some reservations about that. Because, I mean, this, I do feel like there are far more questions than answers. Mo, I'll let you dive in first. Big moment, as the president is suggesting?
2: I will start with a positive. If this memorandum of, I refuse to call it a deal because there is no deal, and we'll get into why. But if this memorandum of understanding means that there's less hostility in the region for a little bit, that's a good thing. But it is so unclear that we are in a better position than we were before this war. I'd argue we're not. We're actually in a worse position than we were. Because the reality is, according to what the White House has said, which is different from what the Iranians have said, which is problem number one, right? That the two signatories are interpreting the document in very different ways. But based on everything that the White House said, we didn't get anything out of this that we didn't have before. And if anything, we gave up more. Everything that was in the Iran deal that President Obama signed, we're actually in a slightly weaker position today. The Obama JCPOA capped Iran's enrichment capabilities. This doesn't. This just says we'll talk about it. The Obama document said that there was real IAEA inspections. That's not negotiated yet. Iran saying we won't build nuclear bombs. Well, they've always said that, but we had an enforcement mechanism under the Obama deal. There is none here. They lifted some of the sanctions against Iran if there was verified compliance, but here we're just promising them a bunch of money. So I don't know what we got out of this, but it sure cost us a lot more in American treasure and lives. And one more big one, the Straits of Hormuz, which were open before, Iran is claiming it now has control over.
0: Well, and it looks like they could charge money for passage, which is something that was not in place before.
2: Yeah. In what way are we better off today than we were before this war?
0: Well, the president would say, and I just want to sort of, just so everyone knows the terms we're using, the JCPOA was the Joint Comprehensive Plan of Action, which was the Iran deal that President Obama had brokered, which President Trump has been incredibly critical of. The president is arguing that this conflict has sent a message that Iran must abide by whatever gets negotiated, which would mean that there's not going to be a nuclear weapon. And President Trump has said that this is a much more forceful deal than what was in place with President Obama. Here's more from the president.
1: It's a very important document. And unlike Obama, who could have destroyed the Middle East with a horrible JCPOA, it is the worst agreement. That was a road to a nuclear weapon. Mine is a wall against a nuclear weapon.
0: So, Sarah, do you see an argument here from President Trump that we can sort of figure out that even though there are a lot of unanswered questions about this deal, this 3.5 months has taken us to a place where Iran is less likely to have a nuclear weapon going forward?
3: Only if Iran is stupid. I mean, that's possible.
0: Or afraid? I mean, that's the president's argument, right? Not afraid.
3: Nope.
0: Okay.
3: Again, maybe they're stupid, but, you know, not otherwise. Okay. Several things wrong with this. One, big picture, Donald Trump has once again taken precedent from previous presidents and turned the amp up to 11 on completely cutting out Congress from foreign policy, the same way that they've, again, they being several past presidents at this point, have cut Congress out of being involved in domestic policy and the same problems, though maybe on a grander scale, adhere, right? This idea that we have foreign policy by one person and in four-year increments is not only not what the Constitution intended, but it causes a lot of whiplash. It does in our domestic sphere, but now apply it to foreign policy and the problems, I would argue, compound, right?
0: You have. Well, to your point, this deal does not have to be approved by Congress, which is something that's glaringly missing from this deal as it gets negotiated.
3: Doesn't have to be approved by Congress and can be repealed by the next president in 2 years, which is what happened after Obama's deal. And what we've created is basically this idea that presidents can conduct foreign policy as long as there is not a veto-proof majority in Congress. That's problem number one. Problem number two is a little bit more specific. Trump's MOU appears, according to Professor Jack Goldsmith at Harvard Law School, and I agree with his assessment, already violate congressional statute. There is already a law in the books that said that a president may not waive sanctions on Iran for 30 days after entering an agreement. You know, the technicalities here, I don't think for listeners matter too much, except Congress did pass a law about presidents who negotiate with Iran because of Obama negotiating with Iran. And so Trump either is going to realize that what he's doing is unlawful, or he's going to do it anyway. And who will have the standing to challenge that when we know Congress is very unlikely to use any of its political levers to prevent Donald Trump from doing this? And even if they did, they would need a veto-proof majority, right? A majority of Congress has disapproved of this war, but it didn't matter because they don't have a veto-proof majority. The only thing that they really would have is the power of the purse if Trump had to go back to Congress for money of some kind, and then they don't approve the money. We saw that, of course, with the slush fund related to immigration enforcement. But barring that, Trump is probably breaking the law with this MOU itself to the extent he is lifting any sanctions that would allow Iran access to money that they otherwise had been frozen, that they did not have access to. And like, isn't this just how it's been going? The TikTok ban, the slush fund, renaming the Kennedy Center, all of these things that were blatantly against congressional like laws passed by Congress and signed by previous presidents. And he did it anyway.
0: He did it anyway. It gets challenged. And if that happens here, I mean, just to be clear, like that adds even more uncertainty. Like there's so much that has to be worked out. There are questions with whether Israel is going to actually withdraw from Lebanon, which sounds like it's a requirement in this deal that we don't have assurances yet that what Israel is going to do. Not to mention now, as you're saying, this could be a big legal fight in the courts in the United States.
3: Yeah, especially if a company who would, for instance, be adversely affected by lifting Iranian sanctions, let's say they're a competitor in some sort of market, they could sue. And yes, as you said, this would throw it all into more uncertainty. And bucket number three, by the way, is just as you and Mo have both said, this is not a deal. It's an agreement to make a deal. And the two things that they have yet to work out, how exactly and what sanctions are lifted and in what capacity Iran will no longer be able to make nuclear weapons, are the two things we've been arguing about for 40 years.
0: Right.
3: So we're going to fix that in 60 days because magic, magic, yada, yada, lobster bisque. I don't think so.
0: Well, I mean, I listen to some of the voices that are coming from Congress, and even Republicans are at most being like cautiously supportive and optimistic, but some are outright frustrated, particularly with this $300 billion fund that might be part of this to help rebuild Iran's infrastructure. This is Senator Ted Cruz talking about that.
4: Giving billions of dollars to theocratic lunatics who want to murder us is not a good idea. I think the president, unfortunately, is receiving bad advice on this deal.
0: Trying to give the president a pass because who could possibly criticize Trump himself in the Republican Party? But I mean, he's saying he's just getting bad advice. But Mo, like if Sarah are pointing out that this is a really flawed deal at this moment, you have Democrats, you have Republicans, you have Israel complaining about it. Are the American people, like, are they just going to buy what President Trump is saying? And if not, what is the message of criticism here that might break through the American public?
2: This is what's clear. The president weakened our position vis-a-vis Iran. Iran is getting more out of this so far than the United States is. Because what they realized was, despite all the president's bluster, right? He's still standing up there saying, well, if they don't live by our terms, I'm just going to bomb them again. As if that has proven to be leverage. It is the exact opposite. the Iranian regime has proven that it is willing to take a lot of incoming, literal incoming, because they figured out they are the ones with the leverage, that they can bring the global economy to a halt by their actions in the Straits of Hormuz. Now they are asserting that they will maintain control over the Straits. And the president has to go along with it because of the political pressure, because the American people are not willing to continue to pay at the pump what they have been paying as a result of this misguided war. And so the president's going to accept what he can, try to put the best face on it in the hopes that it brings gas prices down enough that the American people are just going to forget this whole folly to begin with. You may see a little bit of oil prices coming down, but I think most economists would agree that it's going to take a while for the economy to stabilize after this. But the negotiations are going to be messy. They're going to be long. And I'll bet you'll see quite a bit of volatility in the market and in oil prices as a result. So no, I don't think the American people are going to, you know, be sitting up there screaming, we're number one because of this thing. They have every right to remain skeptical.
0: But Sarah, I think Mo to me has raised a really important point here. We have this deal. We have the president making the argument to the American people that the war is over. If then gas prices begin to come down, that does give him a political argument, even if there's a lot of sort of weedy stuff happening in negotiations that we've lived through in the U.S.-Iran relationship for years now. I mean, again, like in an election year, like a lot of people are really busy. They don't have time to dig into 38 pages of foreign policy when it comes to a new agreement. If the president says, I ended the war, and gas prices start to come down, that might not be the worst political position for him to be in.
3: Oh, I think that's why he was willing to make any deal at any price to get this to stop. But the problem is you're bleeding out slowly, right? There were all the people who were really mad at Donald Trump from his base for him getting into this war in the first place, right? It was a betrayal of America first. Jonah Goldberg at that point wrote, the Iran war is what Trumpism looks like, meaning like Donald Trump isn't an ideology. He doesn't have first principles. And now there's going to be all of these folks who were pretty happy about going to war with Iran. At least they found it very defensible given the threats that Iran had posed from his base again. And now they're real mad because this is actually worse than the Obama deal. And we are worse than when we started off this war of choice. So then Jonah Goldberg writes, the Iran peace deal is what Trumpism looks like too. And this is my favorite line from Jonah Goldberg's piece on this. When a weather vane points north, we don't confuse it for a compass. As in, just because Donald Trump is doing something you like doesn't mean that it's because of a principle that he now agrees with you with. The more that you sort of latch on to a temporary win with Donald Trump, the more you are set to be embarrassed, horrified, flipped on your head a short while later when those interests no longer align with his. Because again, Trumpism is not an ideology. It is a person who currently occupies 1600 Pennsylvania Avenue.
2: But David, here's like to your question about whether or not this gives him some political breathing room. No. It doesn't, right? And the Iranians know that. There's now 60 to 90 days, right, of negotiations ahead of us. The Iranians simply can say in the course of these negotiations, no, we're going to toll the Straits of Hormuz. That's got to be part of this. And then there's going to be some back and forth. What happens to oil prices when they start doing that, right? What happens to oil prices when the president says, if you don't do what we're telling you, we're going to bomb you tomorrow and doesn't or does, right? Like there is so much volatility in these negotiations. I think it is almost a fait accompli that you are going to see volatility in the market. And that's what is creating chaos. And that's what's creating anxiety amongst the American people, not just higher oil prices, but the anxiety that comes along with the uncertainty of all of this.
0: All right. We're going to keep on this conversation about Iran after a break. But I do want to tell you, if you want to engage with us, with each other, great place to do that is to join the Left, Right, and Center Substack. It's really a community conversation. 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Mo and Sarah and I will be right back to keep talking about Iran and then get into our nation's 250th birthday.
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0: All right, we're back again with more Left, Right, and Center. I'm David Green with Mo Alathy and Sarah Isger. And Mo, I just want to pick up on one thing you were talking about, that you see a lot of volatility in the markets, in the world, potentially with gas prices, even after this announcement from President Trump of a deal. But is there kind of a political reality that is what a lot of this election year might ride on? If people do feel a sense of relief, if people do feel like see prices going down, like that's going to tell us a lot about how this fall might play out. Is that fair?
2: Yeah. I mean, how people react to moments of chaos does tell us a lot about what they're willing to withstand. I mean, I've said this before. Donald Trump always reminds me of the character Pigpen from Peanuts. The kid walking around with like a dust cloud swirling around his head. That's Donald Trump. He's walking around constantly with just a swirl of chaos around him. That's by design. In 2020, it proved to be his political liability. People gave him a chance in 2016 because they wanted a little bit of chaos. They wanted to shake things up. They wanted to disrupt the status quo. And after 4 years, they were like, whoa, too much. And so he lost re-election. Again, they decided to give him another chance in 2024 because they wanted to shake things up. Whether or not people feel like there's too much chaos, we never know what their threshold for chaos is until the election happens. But I would argue that like in 2020, people are happy when there's chaos at a distance. When it's hitting them at home,
0: different story.
2: That's when they say enough. And that's what we have seen so far in the first year and a half of Trump's second term, is that the chaos is directly impacting people at home, impacting their wallets, impacting their pocketbooks, impacting their ability to live their lives. And you couple that with a president who seems distracted by a whole lot of other things. So sure, we won't know until the election whether or not which way the volatility in the oil markets is going to break. But right now, we have a president who has historic low approval ratings, historic low approval ratings on the economy, which was always his strength, historic low approval ratings on inflation. If prices start to tick back up, I don't know how deep of a hole he is in. Will it be enough? Not if there's, I would argue, not if there continues to be a lot of anxiety because of the volatility, because he just can't commit to focusing on the right things, and because the freaking negotiations have so much room to go badly for us.
0: Yeah, I want to come back to you, Sarah, and this sort of point that you brought up, that now we're seeing the whiplash in foreign policy that we've seen in domestic policy in our country in recent times. And part of that whiplash, I feel like right in this moment, is the U.S. relationship with Israel. For this deal to be durable, Israel needs to withdraw from Lebanon. As soon as I saw that, I was like, well, is the United States going to put pressure on Israel to do that? And then here comes Vice President J.D. Vance issuing a warning to Israel.
6: If I was in the cabinet of the Israeli government, I might not be attacking the only powerful ally that I have anywhere left in the entire world.
0: What do you make of this United States sending a message saying, Israel, get in line here?
3: Well, I would tell Bibi Netanyahu to read Jonah Goldberg, when a weather vane points north, don't confuse it for a compass. So Bibi fell into the trap, right? He thought that Donald Trump shared his principles. That was his bad. Israel's in a lot of, I don't mean a lot of trouble in some existential sense. I mean, in terms of their assumptions about the United States and their relationship with Donald Trump, that's in a lot of trouble.
2: One other really interesting thing about Israel.
0: Yeah.
2: The next Israeli elections are scheduled for about 2 weeks before our midterm elections. So all of the same political pressures that Donald Trump is facing right now, Bibi Netanyahu is facing a lot of the same political pressures. And the Israeli people still are unhappy with the way the war in Gaza played out. He's now got a really interesting calculation. Does he listen to the president of the United States and withdraw in Lebanon? Or does he continue to wage the war in Lebanon and face whatever wrath the president sends his way and whatever implications that may have, all against the backdrop of an election in which he himself is already in a tenuous position? So yeah, it's just about to get messier.
0: It's funny you say, should Bibi listen to the president of the United States? Or is he going to have to be listening to his messenger? Because apparently Donald Trump is making the vice president, J.D. Vance, the messenger for the moment when it comes to how this is all going to play out, including selling this deal to Congress. I mean, J.D. Vance doesn't exactly have this long resume of international experience, so this seems like a big test for him, especially as we start thinking about what 2028 is going to look like. And then you have the president here talking to reporters, and I want to ask you about this.
7: There's some element to this where you send the vice president. If it works out, great. You look like a genius for sending him. And if it doesn't work out, it's the vice president's
8: fault. I like that idea, sure. What? This way, if it works out, I'm going to take the credit. If it doesn't work out, I'm blaming JD. You better be careful, JD.
2: How happy is Marco Rubio right now?
3: You guys, that's all I was going to talk about before I knew that David was going to play that clip. Was like, all right, let's bring it back to domestic politics.
0: Marco Rubio is just going out for a party saying, it's off me, off my back.
3: Well, and guys, don't mistake this. Like, Marco Rubio has been front and center for the adult moments in this administration, mm-hmm. and he has been nowhere to be found in the silliness. And so the fact that we don't see Marco Rubio right now, you can take it both ways, right? Like, Marco Rubio's absence proves the silliness, or this is the silliness, therefore Marco Rubio's not around. But either way, without Marco Rubio, it's silly time.
0: What do you mean by silly time? What is silly time going to feel like?
3: Silly time is when the people who voted for the leopards eating your face party suddenly have their faces eaten. Marco Rubio tends not to be around when the leopards start eating other people's faces.
0: I'm a little shocked by face eating, but I mean, but go on.
3: You voted for the face eaters. I don't know why you thought the leopards wouldn't eat your face. So J.D. Vance tends to be the one who delivers that message. Please sit down, put your napkin on your lap. The leopard is coming to eat your face.
0: But why him? Like, is it Trump put it maybe thinking Rubio in 2028 and throwing and hanging Vance out to dry? Is there something strategic here that's we should be noting?
3: This has been the part that has surprised me, is that when Donald Trump took the oath of office and we had Marco Rubio as Secretary of State and J.D. Vance as Vice President, I even said publicly, I find it very hard to believe that Marco Rubio would be able to run in 2028 because everything will consolidate behind J.D. Vance. And somehow the exact opposite has happened. It is like J.D. Vance has been the one shooting his own feet repeatedly, like each toe individually off. And Marco Rubio has just continued, I think, to rise as the adult in the room. So I don't know whether that is J.D. Vance having sort of poor advisors around him. You'll notice recently that his chief of staff left and is being replaced. And so J.D. Vance keeps picking moments that are most likely to be, you know, leopard eating face moments. Or, you know, because this involves sort of the America First policy, whether J.D. Vance is like, oh, yes, this is where my base is, and I want to be there front and center for my base. But the story of the last 18 months has been, in a lot of respects, how not to start running for president as vice president.
0: Mo, last thought on listening to Trump there talk about J.D. Vance. 100% joking?
2: I'm willing to accept that he was having a lighthearted moment. And what's funny is if you watch the video of that clip, Marco Rubio is actually standing over his shoulder. J.D. Vance is nowhere to be found. I'm willing to accept that it was a lighthearted moment. But the thing about Donald Trump is his lighthearted moments oftentimes translate into something more.
0: Yeah.
2: And so, you know, if I were J.D. Vance, I would be very careful. I don't think he knows how to do that. And again, the reality is these negotiations are fraught with peril because we're dealing with decades worth of unresolved issues. And to pull on the thread of Sarah's shooting himself in the foot, we got Yosemite Sam leading the delegation.
0: Silly time.
3: Pew, pew, pew, pew, pew.
0: Well, with that, I'm going to let everyone know that you're listening to Left, Right, and Center from KCRW. And we have been talking about the negotiations that are about to happen between the United States and Iran. Some call it silly time, which is not really what we want when we're having delicate negotiations about a potential nuclear power. But we will talk much more about that, I'm sure, in the coming weeks. I want to turn to something else now, and that is something that we should be celebrating, the birthday of our country, 250 years. This summer, we had a UFC fight at the White House, which was round one for President Trump as we begin these celebrations. This was branded as part of the 250th anniversary of America's founding. There's going to be a lot of celebrating all over the country. Much of it will be less punching, I would say, and more patriotic. But this week, the president said on Truth Social that the upcoming July 4th festival in the National Mall will also be a, quote, spectacular Trump rally. Sarah, what message should we take from the president saying that our nation's 250th anniversary is going to be a spectacular political rally for him?
3: The point of the 250th anniversary should be for every American to reflect on how effing lucky we are to be in this country right now. And look no further than the folks who have been visiting for the World Cup and the wonderful videos from around the country as they visit various places where these games are being played and absorb American culture at its absolute finest. My favorite is the New Jersey deli one, where I think they're British, they might be Scottish, order a chicken parm from a New Jersey deli, and it is just a beautiful combination of cultures. That's what America 250 is about. We are the longest surviving written constitution in world history right now. The Declaration of Independence is remarkable. Like, come for the statement of natural rights at the top, but stay for the grievances. They're so good, you guys. My personal favorite is the one about how he makes us sit in uncomfortable places for our meetings. They were referring to having to go to Cambridge for a meeting instead of Boston. And I love it. American history is some of the most fun, fascinating, character-driven stuff. So that's what it should be about to me. And I don't know if I've told you guys this.
0: Yeah.
3: Oftentimes when Mo and I are like, you know, doing a roadshow or whatever, we get asked by some very like doe-eyed student, like, I'm feeling really cynical. How is it possible to keep doing this for as long as you've been doing it? And my answer is, I go to the Lincoln Memorial at night because, one, it is beautiful. Two, read the second inaugural. It is an incredible statement of American principles and values. But three, you will not be alone. Pretty much no matter what time you go and how bad the weather is, there will be someone else there, most likely with small children who are up way past their bedtime. And I always like thinking about the fact that they could have gone to Disney World or Mall of America or anywhere else with their hard-earned money, but instead they have decided to take their children to the nation's capital and bring them to visit Mr. Lincoln, again, way past their bedtime. You know the parents are paying for that later. Because America is not just a set of borders and zip codes. We are not tied together by any race or religion or creed. We are tied together by principles. And that's what we're celebrating.
0: Sarah, I'm going to say this, and I mean it with utter sincerity. I wish that we had like had God Bless America playing under as you were saying that. No, I really mean it. I mean, I you were making a really beautiful case for our country and what we should celebrate. And I've been trying to take in this moment and this anniversary, and I was looking back at 1976 and how 200 was celebrated, and there were a lot of similar kind of forces at work. I mean, inflation was high. It was post-Vietnam, post-Watergate. A lot of people felt like our politics felt poisonous and they were trying to figure out what to celebrate. And Mo, I guess I ask you, like, there's so much noise. There's a lot of criticism of the way President Trump is doing this. There have been some performers who have backed out of doing some events because they feel they're too politically tied to the president. Are you able to get to a place where Sarah is?
2: Yeah, I think, and one of the ways I'm intending to do that, while I love everything Sarah just said.
3: Please, Mo, please disagree with me on loving America.
2: No, I'm not joking. It is, I want to celebrate this 250th by not going to the Lincoln Memorial. I want to look at all the celebrations that are going to take place around the country. This thing has become so polarized in part because of the actions of the president, right? These artists who have withdrew weren't making a political statement. They were withdrawing because this thing had become a political statement. And the president decided that he wanted to conflate it with a Trump rally. He said it outright that he wanted to turn this celebration into a Trump rally.
0: Not hiding it.
2: When I look back at 76 and the 200th anniversary, and you're right? The whole point was to kind of lower the temperature after Watergate, after Vietnam. What the organizers did was push it outward rather than have like a one central, you know, anchor event on the National Mall. Their Bicentennial Committee set up lots of community events around the country to show that this was something we all should play with. The whole point is celebrating America is taking place across America. And that's as it should be. And so I am embracing the 250th because I want to see how my old hometown of Tucson, Arizona, 100 miles from the border, celebrates America versus how Chicago celebrates America versus how New York or LA or Omaha or Tulsa or Tallahassee or Miami celebrate America. That to me is a whole lot more interesting than how Donald Trump wants to celebrate America.
0: All right, we're going to take a quick break and come back and take some of your questions. Mo and Sarah and I will be right back with more Left, Right, and Center.
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0: All right, we are back with more Left, Right, and Center. I'm David Green with Sarah Isger and Moa Lathy, and we were talking about the 250th anniversary of our country this summer. I just want to say to you both, I am normally the more Pollyannish one, the most Pollyannish one about the three of us. The two of you saying you're excited about how local communities are going to be marking this moment. We don't need to pay attention to our national politics. I have seen up close, like even some local communities are struggling with this because of our national politics, like some battles over like who is going to actually do the organizing. Is it going to be the Republican county commissioners? Is it going to be the local member of Congress who's a Democrat? I mean, it's so I want to say I'm trying to live in your optimism and I have the same hope, but it's not going to be so easy.
3: Oh, but David, nothing about that is new. Go back to the election of 1800 when it's Jefferson versus Adams and people are losing their minds over partisanship at that point. Most people think the experiment has run its course. 1776 to 1800, it was a good run, y'all. And I just want to tell you that I have my George Washington Battlestar hat ready to go. It is a beautiful white star on a blue background because at that point, America did not have a flag. And so George Washington commissioned his own battle flag for the Revolutionary War in 1775.
0: You have that hat.
3: Oh, yes, I do, sir.
0: Is it next to your Carter Baker Commission t-shirt? Like, do you have a little section in your...
3: That's like a stuffed animal that I sleep with at night. It's like a stuffy of the Carter Baker Commission recommendations.
0: For anyone who has not been here in recent weeks, you should Google Carter Baker Commission. You will fully understand why Sarah is so excited about it. I'm sure we will come back to it many times between now and November. I want to get to some questions that all of you out there, our listeners, sent in. We've gotten a couple weighing in on the balance among our three branches of government, and should these branches of government be equal, or what exactly do Americans want them to be? Here is a listener from California.
11: This is Art from Santa Monica, California. I want Mo and Sarah to talk a little bit about that. Elective bodies on the whole are cowardly. So no wonder Americans crave a strong executive.
0: I mean, interesting question from Art, because we do talk a lot on the show about, like, Americans have really wanted a strong executive branch and Congress is weak and feeble. Does Art have a point? Like, have Americans just been forced into a position where they need to crave an executive branch out of desperation?
3: Yes and no. So this has always been a weakness with self-governing republics. Legislative compromise and representation is slower and more deliberative and super frustrating. And it's why you see so many governments. Remember I said we're the longest running written constitution in the world? Yeah, it's because so many others have in the end been willing to forego freedom for security. We here always are trying to balance those two. It's not that we've always picked freedom over security, but at the end of the day, if you just say, chuck the freedom, let's just go with security, then a legislature is not the way you want to go. You just want one guy and you hope that it's a benevolent dictator, and spoiler alert, it never is. So yeah, he's got a point, but that's the system. And so Americans do seem to be slowly getting rid of that system. And I guess I'm just hoping that if I, you know, Cassandra at the gates here screams loudly and long enough that we can keep it going a little bit longer.
2: In times of great anxiety, people don't want deliberative. They want relief. Huey Long was one of the most popular governors in the country when he was in Louisiana. This was during the Depression era. The guy violated almost every democratic norm, circumventing the courts, circumventing the legislature, incredibly corrupt, but he delivered to people some economic stability, and so he was beloved until he was gunned down. And so this is why over the past several shows, I've been saying, like, this is in large part on us, the establishment. If we are unwilling or unable to show people that we hear them and their needs for change, and this is where the deliberative democracy process runs into the speed and scale of the modern digital era, people's patience for the deliberative process to deliver has just completely worn thin. We as the establishment need to figure it out quickly, or else they will continue to turn to that type of leader who will just give them the results they need.
0: But one of the things that's interesting, I mean, Sarah, you've pointed out that a strong executive branch and an assertive executive branch is not just a Donald Trump thing. Like, we've seen it in recent presidencies. But it's interesting, like, Donald Trump campaigns like someone who is going to be a strong executive and make it all about the White House and him. Joe Biden, Barack Obama didn't exactly campaign like people who were going to make the executive branch strong. They did it. It's just a more complicated question to ask, like, do Americans want that? Because it's not like every president who has become a strong executive and shifted this balance of power has campaigned on that plan.
3: Yes, although whenever a president is promising to do something, I don't see a lot of Americans going like, wait, did he mean with Congress or without Congress?
2: Yeah. So,
3: like,
2: I wonder how they'll get that done.
3: Right. Yeah. Like, Obama maybe should get more of a pass because there were specific areas where he said, I'd have to work with Congress on that. I didn't hear Joe Biden or any of the 2020 Democratic field saying, well, I can't do that unless Congress passes a bill about it.
0: Yeah, I'm going to wipe out student debt with Congress's permission.
3: Yeah, I mean, he had those conversations. There are quotes that reflect that. But in terms of the campaign, not so much.
0: Yeah. Here's one other question. This is responding to something you've talked a lot about, Sarah. When the judicial branch steps in to mediate disputes brought by those other two branches.
12: Hey, LRC. This is Jake from Atlanta. I hear Sarah's point that we shouldn't leave so much up to the judiciary to help decide some of these things that seem politically contentious. However, there are already laws prohibiting some of these executive actions that a lot of us have issues with Trump doing. Take the Thayer Amendment prohibiting anyone who is currently alive having their face on currency. Why is that not just it? It seems like at that point we have to involve judicial, since the legislative doesn't enforce laws, the executive does.
0: I think, and Sarah, you brought this up earlier, when Trump just does stuff, even though it's illegal and causes a whole legal mess. I guess Jake is saying, like, isn't the judiciary just stepping in because they have no choice?
3: No. I think this is a real misconception of the judiciary's very limited role. There can be violations of the Constitution with no judicial remedy. Congress, of course, can prevent certain laws from being reviewed by the judiciary. If Congress can prevent the Supreme Court from even being able to review some of the laws that they pass, well, then obviously the court is not meant to right every legal or constitutional wrong. That's not what it's there for. That's what the political powers are there for. That's where the president can execute laws and do all sorts of stuff without Congress to sort of, you know, punish Congress, if you will. And Congress can do all, it has the trump card, right? This isn't rock, paper, scissors where everyone equally checks each other. The judiciary is by far the weakest branch and Congress is by far the strongest branch because of the power of the purse and because of the power of impeachment. But no, the court is not supposed to jump in as a last resort when no one else is doing the job to enforce the law. Quite the contrary. We voters are supposed to step in when there is a constitutional wrong without a remedy, not the courts. We are supposed to elect people to the presidency who will uphold the Constitution and value their oath. We are supposed to elect members to Congress who will uphold their oath. Our choice not to do that does not then mean, well, if nobody else will do it, person who wears a black robe will now come in and fix the problem for you as long as everyone else has fully abdicated their responsibility. It's just not how it works.
0: I actually learned a lot from what you just said, Sarah, but I can empathize with Jake's feelings, like a feeling of the courts are the last line of defense when you see a president just ignoring laws, and in a situation where Congress, which as Sarah pointed out, is the strong branch that should be doing stuff, is not doing stuff, you end up turning to the judiciary, which is politically problematic because you start thinking like the judges should be my allies, the legal process should be more politicized. If a president is not putting in, you know, rabid partisans in judicial nominations, it's failing me. It just takes us down a dangerous path that we've been on, it seems.
2: Yeah, I think everyone is saying, if, as a last line of defense, if Congress isn't doing its job, then yes, let's go to the courts. But that's a last line of defense. I would rather us deal with this at the first line of defense, which is supposed to be Congress. And Congress actually does have the ability to be that check, to handle a lot of this before we even start down the path of legal recourse, if it were to do its job. That's the way it should be. The thing is, presidents have begun to learn that since Congress probably won't do its job, and I can just go around Congress, you start to hear people in this town talk about as a legal strategy as part of the initial political strategy.
3: Yep.
2: When it comes to some of these issues, right?
0: Like, because Congress isn't going to do anything anyway. So let's just think about, can we survive legal challenge or not?
2: Right. That's it. And we shouldn't have to come to that point.
0: Yeah. Art and Jake, thank you for the questions. Keep them coming. Everyone, we'd love to hear from you. If you record a voice memo and make it 30 or 40 seconds and send it to us, we promise we are listening and maybe we will bring it up on the show and talk about it as we just did. You can send those voice memos to lrc@kcrw.org. One more time, that's lrc@kcrw.org. Just give us your first name if you don't mind. Tell us where you're calling from and maybe we will play your question on the show. We're going to leave it there and go to our left, right, and center rants and raves to wrap things up. Mo, you want to kick us off?
2: Yeah, I'm going to rave, and this is going to continue a little bit the conversation we were having about America's 250th and just how depressing it is to see what's happening in DC. At the end of this week was the launch of the Obama Library. It was nice to see sitting on the stage next to President and Michelle Obama and their daughters, all the living ex-presidents. President Bush was there. President Clinton was there. President Biden was there, along with their first ladies. Typically, you don't see them all together very often, except at funerals. It was nice to see them all. But what really struck me, the Obama Presidential Center is something that does have his name on it. It says Obama. And a lot of people went to celebrate him. But a lot of the comments, a lot of the remarks, a lot of the celebration, they purposely tried to steer away from him and steer it towards a celebration of America and a celebration of the promise of America. And that's such a contrast to what we were talking about vis-a-vis what's happening in DC around America 250, where rather than celebrate America, they're trying to celebrate Trump. So I guess it's a bit of a rant and a rant against what's happening here in town, but a rave that there can still be people from different perspectives coming together to celebrate America.
0: You think Obama should have invited President Trump?
2: I'm not surprised that he didn't, given the way President Trump's been talking about him, even in recent days.
0: Yeah. Sarah?
3: Just a note to lightning bugs.
0: As one does.
3: Yeah. So after it gets dark, there are a few weeks of the year where, depending if you're far enough from city lights, you should have lightning bugs, and it's about right now. These are also known as fireflies. I don't know why I prefer lightning bugs, but like, boy, if you just put your phone down and stare, I have a willow tree that I planted 3 years ago. I think I've done a rave just about my willow tree. So this is now the joy that my willow tree provides me at night, which is that it attracts the lightning bugs. And you're basically watching a mating ritual, and you are watching little creatures in our earth that we share find love through the night. I just go put the kids to bed and then watch lightning bugs dance in my willow tree. And like, there is very little on earth that can bring me more joy.
0: Wow. Again, something else that we could have played music as you were talking. I mean, it's
3: really sleepy music.
0: Yeah, we need like a soundtrack to Sarah for this show. I'm going to rave about honesty. I had I don't want to reveal the person or call them out, but I had this meeting scheduled and the person was totally late, did not show up until we had to remind him. And there was no excuse. There was no like family emergency. There was no traffic. I was watching the World Cup and I completely lost track of time. And I appreciated it so much. Like just the total honesty, total vulnerability, total apology. And I sort of took from that, like, I want to live that way because I will confess that there have been some moments when I have totally forgotten something and I have come up with some excuse about a car problem or traffic, and I'm kind of feeling guilty about it now. And for everyone who is just honest and can say something like that, I think it's a strong place to be. And as the person on the receiving end, I really appreciated it. And it's a life lesson to live by. I think that's all the time we have.
3: Wait, David, yeah? Real quick, do you believe in white lies ever? Like, do you think that honesty is always the best policy? Or like when Rose is like, do I look fat in these jeans? You're like, baby, they're amazing.
0: Thank you for bringing up my wife because I should have her here and she should be responding to that because she and I get into many conversations
3: about
0: white lies.
3: Oh my God, you're honest in all times.
0: No, I'm not. I'm really not. I am in favor of white lies, but I'm less honest about being open to white lies. My wife is like, white lies are important. Sometimes you just have to, I mean, it's better for everyone. Are you a white lie person?
3: So I really, as a parent, wanted to never like tell any lies to my kids.
0: Yeah.
3: That is proving very difficult. Because like as a comms person, I sort of thought of my reporters as childlike at times. So like—
0: Oh, that's great to hear. That's as a reporter, that's really wonderful.
3: Well, but like I would never say, I don't know the answer to that. I would say, I can't tell you the answer to that, or I'm not going to tell you the answer to that, rather than I don't know. And I would train my staff, like, don't lie in little ways like that because you are sort of letting a muscle atrophy. It's more challenging not to lie and therefore take the challenge. Don't tell little lies, you'll start telling big lies. But as a parent, I'm getting asked some questions that I think you can all guess that occur like they would normally come up at a different time of year, but they're coming up right now. For those of you who might have someone in the car, I'm not even going to mention this person's name, but he's fat and has a white beard.
0: Those white lies are, yeah.
3: But they're still lies. I don't know. I don't know what I'm supposed to do.
2: I try only to lie to those I care about. That's sort of my standard. Because I'm more likely to be forgiven.
0: Aww. I mean, Shankar Vedantam wrote a whole book getting into some of this, our Hidden Brain colleague. And
3: yeah.
0: I mean, basically says whenever someone says, how are you? And you say, I'm fine. You're like, we all lie. Because like, rarely are we really fine.
3: Oh, I don't tell that lie. Yeah.
2: That's why my response to that question is always living the dream.
0: Yeah.
3: Yeah.
2: Because technically a nightmare is a form of dream.
0: Ooh,
2: right?
0: That's good.
2: So I'm not lying.
3: Be careful asking me that question because I'll just tell you the truth.
0: Good.
3: And then you're going to be in that awkward position of like, Oh, I'm sorry.
2: Yeah, no, that's why I don't think I have ever asked you that question because I just don't want to hear it. I just don't want to hear it. Yeah.
0: Well, hope the two of you go on living the dream, whatever that dream is today. thank you both. And also appreciate everyone putting this show together every single week. Left, Right, and Center is produced by Leo Duran. Our executive producer is Arnie Seipel. The show is recorded and mixed by Nick Lamponi. 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
10: Welcome, everyone, to World Radio Paris, where to go out in Paris. In this segment, we'll talk about places to eat, drink, and enjoy a sunny Sunday afternoon, and generally enjoy life in this beautiful city, especially when Paris decides to give us one of those perfect sunny afternoons. The goal of the show is simple, helping you discover new spots around the city, whether you're a long-time Parisian, newly arrived, or just visiting. I'm Clara, and I'm delighted to take you on this journey. Today, I want to take you to one of the most popular vegetarian restaurants in the city right now, Maslow. Located near the Seine in the lively first arrondissement, Maslow has quickly become a favorite spot for people looking for creative, beautifully presented food in a stylish setting. And before anyone immediately thinks, but I'm not vegetarian, let me reassure you, you absolutely do not have to be vegetarian to enjoy this place. That's actually what makes Maslow so special. The restaurant focuses entirely on vegetarian cuisine, but the dishes are so flavorful, creative, and satisfying that you honestly stop thinking about whether there's meat on the menu or not. Everything feels fresh, colorful, and thoughtfully prepared. The menu is designed around sharing plates, which makes it a really fun place to visit with friends. You can order several dishes for the table and try a little bit of everything, from roasted vegetables and fresh seasonal ingredients to sauces and combinations that feel surprisingly inventive. The atmosphere also deserves a mention. The space is modern, lively, and very Parisian in the effortlessly cool kind of way. On a sunny day especially, it becomes such a nice place to sit, enjoy a long lunch or dinner, and simply take the atmosphere of the city. And because it's located so close to the Seine, it's a perfect restaurant to combine with a walk along the river before or after your meal. Especially now that the weather is so nice, it makes for such a lovely afternoon or evening plan. Getting there is also very easy. You can take line 7 to Pointe-Marie, line 1 to Hôtel de Ville, or line 7 or 11 to Châtelet, all within walking distance of the restaurant. So, if you're looking for a spot that feels modern, vibrant, and a little different from the usual Paris dining experience, Maslow is definitely worth adding to your list, whether you're vegetarian or not. So, that's it for this week's recommendation. Happy exploring, happy eating, and I'll see you again next time. Can't wait to show you around, so I hope you join me again for next episode of Where to Go Out in Paris.
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0: Welcome to Between the Lines, presenting news and analysis of critical issues affecting our communities, the nation, and the world. I'm Scott Harris. This week we present Jennifer Lowenstein, former Associate Director of Middle Eastern Studies at the University of Wisconsin-Madison, who assesses the recent announcement that the U.S. and Iran reached an agreement to extend peace talks by 60 days. Ofer Naiman, a Jewish-Israeli anti-apartheid peace activist who discusses declining support for Israel's Prime Minister Benjamin Netanyahu as most Israelis continue to back the government's violent repression of Palestinians. And William Hartung of the Quincy Institute for Responsible Statecraft, who examines growing concern about the Trump Pentagon's unregulated adoption of artificial intelligence in military applications. But first, we begin with a summary of some of the week's underreported news stories.
1: As Iran, the Persian Gulf, and Lebanon have been consumed by the U.S.-Israeli war, life in Syria is slowly returning to normal after a 15-year-long brutal civil war. Damascus and surrounding areas now have round-the-clock electricity. Young people talk about starting new businesses. However, as the Christian Science Monitor reports, amid the peace, Syria is now facing growing pains, including inflation, an unequal distribution of opportunity, and the devastation of decades of dictatorship that led to a civil war that killed between 350,000 and 650,000 people. Many challenges remain. Job creation is slow, and large-scale reconstruction has yet to begin. Gulf countries have pledged billions of dollars in investment, but help from Western governments has yet to arrive. Yasser El-Mashal, vice dean of the Faculty of Economics at Damascus University, said, "The economy may be improving statistically, while ordinary citizens experience little immediate improvement in their daily lives. The current situation is a troubling paradox." A new labor-based nonprofit called Union Now will give the labor movement new tools to support striking and fired workers, including putting funds directly into the pockets of striking union members. Union Now's first funding targets will include nationwide organizing drives at companies including Amazon, Delta Airlines, and Starbucks. The project, supported by Vermont Senator Bernie Sanders and New York City

The mayor, Zoran Mamdani, is the brainchild of Sarah Nelson, international president of the Association of Flight Attendants, CWA. In April, a major fundraising drive was launched to create a fund to support workers who want to organize but can't because of financial constraints. Grant applications will be available for nationwide labor projects. Just 10% of U.S. workers belong to a union. Yet 70% of Americans support labor unions, a figure that's held steady for years in various polls. One of the founders of Union Now, former AFL-CIO organizing director Richard Benzinger said, quote, "You have this combination, a perfect storm of anger among young people, economic hopelessness, and a huge amount of popularity for unions among the population." He maintains, "Trump has created such a climate of anger in young people that it fuels organizing." Two progressive candidates are running to unseat New York State Comptroller Thomas DiNapoli in the June 23rd Democratic primary election. The comptroller is responsible for fiscal oversight and management of the massive state budget, pension funds, and procurement. The position may sound tedious, but its influence is immense. The state budget alone tops $250 billion. DiNapoli, who's been in office since 2007, faces Raj Goel, an attorney, a former Kansas state legislator, and co-founder of a legal technology company. The other candidate, Drew Warshaw, is a lifelong New Yorker and former co-CEO of Enterprise Community Partners, a national nonprofit affordable housing developer. Both candidates have committed to leverage New York's pension fund to build affordable housing across the state. Goel has pledged to improve energy affordability, divest the $300 billion New York State Common Retirement Fund from fossil fuel companies, international bonds, including Israeli bonds, and surveillance company Palantir. This week's news summary was compiled by Bob Nixon. For Between the Lines, I'm Anna Manzo.

0: For the 39th time this year, Donald Trump took to social media on June 14th to announce that the U.S. and Iran were close to finalizing a memo of understanding to end the U.S. war against Iran that was launched with Israel on February 28th. The memo, scheduled to be signed in Geneva, Switzerland on June 19th, will extend a ceasefire for another 60 days, during which time all sides will negotiate the details of a final agreement to permanently end the conflict. Although the specific framework of the deal has not been made public, Iranian and U.S. officials have leaked conflicting accounts of what's in the agreement. Those points include the U.S. lifting its naval blockade of Iranian ports in exchange for Iran reopening the Straits of Hormuz to global commercial traffic. While Iran says the U.S. will end economic sanctions and release $24 to $25 billion in frozen Iranian assets during the 60-day negotiation window, the U.S. says those outcomes depend on Iran's agreement to restrict its nuclear program, limit its missile arsenal, and curb support for regional allied militia groups. Iranian officials maintain that the peace deal with the U.S. requires Israel to withdraw its forces from Lebanon, where it occupies 20% of the country, after it launched attacks against Hezbollah in March that have killed more than 3,000 people. Your reporter spoke with Jennifer Lowenstein, former Associate Director of Middle Eastern Studies at the University of Wisconsin-Madison. Here she examines what we know about the agreement framework to extend peace talks by 60 days.
1: It's a good thing if countries are not dropping bombs on each other. So that in the most abstract sense, I do think it's a good thing. But there are good grounds for the skepticism that is going around. If you do look at the memorandum of understanding, the few items that have been leaked are very good for Iran and not good for the United States. I think we have to view this as a U.S. loss. I think it's a deserved loss, considering we started the war and we started it for no good reason. But the skepticism remains, and part of that is, in my view, the biggest part of that has to do with Lebanon. And that is because I don't see either the Netanyahu government or any government that comes in after him, if he's not reelected, honoring the parts of that agreement that have to do with Lebanon. And in fact, there have already been ceasefire violations, not major ones, but enough to cause many people to raise their eyebrows and to say, you know, what's going on here? So I think that the U.S. and Iran do want to stop pounding each other. And again, I would stress that Iran was the one attacked. We were the aggressors, and aggression is the supreme international war crime, as Justice Robert Jackson said at the Nuremberg tribunals. So there are good reasons to be glad, but there are also many reasons to be skeptical. And we have to understand that this is not a peace agreement. This is a memorandum of understanding that has only 60 days in which some of the really thorny issues are supposed to be decided and agreed upon. So we have yet to see whether that comes to pass.
0: There's a lot of skepticism about Israel and its compliance with whatever peace agreement comes out of this, even over these next 60 days where the ceasefire has been extended. But what do you think Netanyahu's goal is in Lebanon in terms of the attacks on both Hezbollah, but also the civilian infrastructure of even the capital city of Beirut?
1: Right. And I just returned from Beirut, so I have an especially personal experience of having been there. I think what Israel's goals in Lebanon are will depend very much on how serious Trump wants this to be the end of the war. Because if Netanyahu and the government, and I want to add that at least 80% of the Israeli public supports Israel in Lebanon, supported the Iran war, etc., support what Israel's been doing in the Gaza Strip. If Trump is serious about ending hostilities on all fronts, he's going to have to exert an awful lot of pressure on Netanyahu to stop doing what it's doing in Lebanon. Already today, we had Netanyahu and Katz, the defense minister, saying quite bluntly that they had no intention of withdrawing from the occupied zone in South Lebanon, that where they are. And of course, Hezbollah responded today with a letter to the Israelis and to everyone else who read it, that they're not going to accept that. Basically, Hezbollah will continue to defend Lebanon as long as Israel is occupying it. But Israel does not want to relinquish its goals of doing what it's doing in Lebanon. And even though that is advertised as trying to destroy Hezbollah, I don't believe that is ultimately Israel's goal. Because what it wants more than anything else is to turn Lebanon into another Syria, a nation that is weak, demilitarized, divided, bordering on internal chaos, especially in Lebanon, if there's any kind of civil war that results from, you know, the various factions of the government not being on the same page with each other. That's what Israel wants. It doesn't want to destroy Hezbollah because that would get rid of the main source of destabilization as far as the Maronite and Sunni sect are concerned. So what it wants is to weaken Hezbollah enough that it ceases to be a kind of deterrent power to Israel, but that it continues functioning as a destabilizing and divisive force within Lebanon. Right. And that's what Israel wants.
0: That was Jennifer Lowenstein, former Associate Director of Middle Eastern Studies at the University of Wisconsin-Madison. Find more news and commentary on the U.S.-Iran peace talks by visiting our Between the Lines website at btlonline.org. With almost daily missile and drone strikes, Israel has continued to ignore the so-called ceasefire in Gaza that was supposed to take effect last October. The government under Prime Minister Benjamin Netanyahu has taken control of more and more of Gaza's territory, expanding towards 70% of the enclave, which before the latest war was already the most densely populated area in the world. Israel severely limits the supply of food allowed into Gaza as it prevents construction materials from entering the territory. Since the October 7, 2023 Hamas attack on Israel, violent Israeli settlers, protected and sometimes abetted by members of the Israeli Defense Forces, what Palestinians call the Jewish Occupation Force, have killed 1,200 West Bank residents, arrested many more, and stolen Palestinian land and livestock. The stated aim of both the settlers and the Netanyahu government is to expand Israeli settlements throughout the West Bank and prevent the establishment of an independent Palestinian state. The government now permits small Jewish settlements to be set up across the territory, outposts even previous Netanyahu governments declared illegal. Between the Lines' Melinda Tuhu spoke with Ofer Nyman, an anti-Zionist Jewish Israeli citizen and a supporter of the International Boycott, Divestment, and Sanctions Movement targeting Israel, founded by Palestinian civil society. Here he assesses the likely results in Israel's upcoming October election amid the Gaza genocide, escalating settler violence in the West Bank, and the corruption charges Netanyahu faces in Israeli courts.
2: We're getting closer to the elections, and it seems very likely that Netanyahu will lose. The opposition is sort of consolidating itself. I mean, the guy who will probably be prime minister is Naftali Bennett. He is atrocious, so there's no hope in that sense, but we should prepare for a future here under centrist and even liberal Zionism. So rather than having a right-wing and far-right government, we're going to have a centrist government with some liberal Zionists. It's not really better for those who are opposed to Israel's ongoing genocide in Gaza, and I know that there will be many attempts by senior Western politicians to legitimize the future centrist government and basically say, okay, now we should not apply any sanctions. There's a new government in Israel. You know, let's give politics a chance. beyond the prospect of a change of Netanyahu moving out, we're still facing the crisis. Basically, there is an ongoing war, U.S.-Israeli war on Iran, and an ongoing Israeli genocide in Gaza, an ongoing genocide of crimes against humanity by Israel in Lebanon, and in the West Bank, ongoing ethnic cleansing by groups of armed settlers and the IDF trying to uproot Palestinian communities, which Israel is looking to annex, and they're trying to forcibly remove as many Palestinians as possible.
3: Ofer Naiman, I know that the majority of Jewish Israelis support what Netanyahu's government is doing regarding its treatment of Palestinians in Gaza and the West Bank, and a significant number think the treatment isn't even harsh enough. At the same time, I know a lot of Israelis are opposed to Netanyahu and want to see him lose the next election. Can you flesh all that out a little bit?
2: Yeah. Opposition to Netanyahu does not mean opposition to Israel's apartheid and genocide. And there are quite a few Israelis who are sick of Netanyahu because of his corruption, and even because there's no future with Netanyahu from their perspective. He is constantly waging these wars and crimes of aggression, in part because of his personal circumstances. He is on trial now for corruption, and he's also facing an arrest warrant by the International Criminal Court in The Hague. And I think it has become quite clear to many Israelis that with Netanyahu, the prospects are more war, including Lebanon and Syria. It's also beyond his own legal problems. Regarding his own coalition, it's a way for him to consolidate his far-right coalition with people like Ben-Gvir and Smotrich, the messianic right-wing, far-right. And I think that many Israelis are tired of this. So it's never, for most Jewish Israelis, it's not about sympathy, empathy, or solidarity with Palestinians. For example, 82% of Israeli Jews support the ethnic cleansing of Gaza, basically violently deporting Palestinians elsewhere, 82% of Jewish Israelis. 56% would like to see Israeli Arabs, that would be Palestinian citizens of Israel, being kicked out, 56%. And nearly half, 47%, support killing all Palestinian Gazans in cities captured by the IDF. You don't move on by simply removing Netanyahu. We'll still have Israel occupying more than half of Gaza and committing atrocities in Gaza. We're still going to have, I mean, not so sure about that, but Israel will probably try to still remain in parts of Lebanon and definitely continue bombing Lebanon. So the problems run deeper than Netanyahu, but for many Israelis, especially the liberals, they want to move on and focus on, you know, rebuilding Israeli society and Israel after all that happened. They support the IDF, the Israeli military, in its ongoing violence. And this is unlikely to change unless America or, you know, international circumstances force Israelis into a reckoning. And I think that's coming, but it's going to take time.
0: That was Ofer Naiman, an anti-Zionist Jewish Israeli citizen and a supporter of the BDS movement. Find more news and analysis on Israel's upcoming election and escalating violence in the West Bank by visiting our Between the Lines website at btlonline.org.

0: The world is quickly being forced to come to grips with the advances made in artificial intelligence and the predicted impact this evolving technology will have on both our work and social lives. AI is rapidly transforming the workplace, with major corporations adopting its use to automate tasks previously performed by humans. With much uncertainty about AI's future, many workers today are worried about losing their jobs or that automation will make their education and skill set obsolete. Beyond general unease about how AI will change our lives, there's growing concern about U.S. Defense Secretary Pete Hegseth's goal of transforming America's military to become an AI-first fighting force. Critics warn that without regulation and controls, deploying autonomous weapon systems without human oversight could evade safeguards, risking accidental targeting of civilians and unintended escalation of conflicts. Your reporter spoke with William Hartung, senior research fellow at the Quincy Institute for Responsible Statecraft, who, along with Janet Abu Elias, wrote the recent Nation magazine article titled, "The Pentagon is Going AI First." Here, Hartung warns that the Pentagon's rush to accelerate AI adoption and deployment, motivated by competition with China, could result in flawed weapon systems, reduced accountability, excessive spending, and a dangerous global AI arms race.
1: These things, if they work and they're wielded with ill intent, they'll devastate people. If they don't work, they could cause accidental slaughter of people. And if the Pentagon and the government thinks they can wage war where they don't put a single U.S., military person at risk, they'll fight more wars. And of course, they think that devastation equals domination, but all it does is kick the struggle down the road, and people use whatever means they have to fight back. So they're not going to fight back with AI, but it could be terrorism. It could be disrupting trade. It could be the idea that you can just, bully and destroy a country, kill its leaders and its people, and they're going to sit on their hands is the most naive thing I've ever heard in my life. And that's what this war with Iran has been like. That's what Israel's genocide in Gaza has been like. That's what the occupation and ethnic cleansing in Lebanon is like. They think if they do enough destruction, enough intimidation, enough bullying, people are just going to roll over and say, I salute you. Well, that's not happening. It's not going to happen. The problem is they've got this sort of system that's really ultimately going to undermine the power of the U.S. and the world. But in the meantime, the destruction is moving rapidly, and the ability to organize against it takes somewhat longer. So we're kind of in a race against time to reassert some sort of rules. I mean, even the Biden folks, like, how can they just talk with a straight face about a rules-based international order when they not only turned a blind eye to the genocide in Gaza, but they helped finance it and back it politically by protecting Israel at the UN? So it's kind of a pivotal moment in the history of this country and this world. And I think some people are waking up to that, and some people just wish it would go away.
0: William, what are some of your recommendations for how our country and the world should put in place some regulatory standards and controls? Is that even possible, is the question.
1: I think it is, but I think first and foremost for the U.S., we need a defense strategy that's about defense. If our goal is to dominate the world through technology, these folks are going to win. But if we had an actual defense strategy that said, we're not going to fight these unnecessary, illegal, stupid wars, we're going to educate our population, we're going to take care of our public health, and the military is for extreme circumstances where we're actually under threat. In that environment, even if we had this stuff, it would do less damage. But in terms of regulation, I think it's got to be rigorously tested, which means the government needs people who understand the technology. I would like these companies to be just another vendor. If you make something that works, we'll buy it. Otherwise, shut up. You shouldn't be running our foreign policy. You shouldn't be manipulating our budget, which means a lot of political reforms in terms of, the back and forth of people from industry to government, campaign finance reform, how these companies dominate government panels that make policies that then benefit them, the way they fund think tanks that advocate for them. So there's sort of that political side. And then on the technical side, we need people who aren't making bank off of this evaluating whether it works. There's a guy, Alex Boris, who had got the first AI regulation bill through a state legislature, and Palantir was trying to take him down. You know, the founder put out all this propaganda. Boris had worked for Palantir. So Palantir said, you can't trust this guy because he worked for us and he's behind ICE. Mm. So it was the most diabolical thing ever. Wow. And people working at Palantir were like, why is our founder saying we're a bunch of murderers? I mean, it was just, they'll do anything. And in fact, anybody who stands up for regulation of AI is going to be get the same treatment from these dark money operations. But I think there is a lot more interest in doing that. And a lot of younger activists, first of all, they understand the technology better. Second of all, they have a broader vision. They see immigration crackdown and the wars overseas, basically the war at home or abroad, as linked. And then they see that these same companies are profiting from both. So there's local resistance. There's resistance in the tech sector. There's resistance because they're what they're doing to our budget. So all of this has to come together in a way that maybe it hasn't before. And, you know, unfortunately, as you know, having better ideas is not enough in this world. If it was, we live in a much nicer planet. But so it's about organizing and power, and it's a different kind of power we're confronting, and they're throwing more at us every minute. So we're kind of still getting our footing, but I think we will. I think we'll find ways to fight back.
0: That was William Hartung, Senior Research Fellow at the Quincy Institute for Responsible Statecraft. Find a link to his recent article, co-written with Janet Abu Elias, titled "The Pentagon is Going AI First," and related commentary by visiting our Between the Lines website at btlonline.org.

0: 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Our theme music was written by Richard Hill and performed by Mikata. 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
2: I'm Salima Hamarani, and this is Making Contact.
3: So welcome to tonight's event. Bienvenidos a todos.
4: So welcome to tonight's event. I want to let you know that we're on very special land. In this community, we have fighters, warriors working to get clean water.
2: You're listening to the voice of Susana De Anda. She's the co-founder and executive director of an organization called Community Water Center.
4: But more than anything, we have a community of love, compassion, and unity. Tonight, we're here to celebrate that.
2: Community Water Center is based in the San Joaquin Valley of California, which people sometimes call the Central Valley. And today, they're celebrating the Day of the Dead, specifically in the town of East Orosi. I was part of a group invited by Community Water Center to witness today's event because they wanted more people to know about what's going on with the water in East Orosi.
4: They want to give you some words of inspiration and also remember their ancestors that maybe aren't with us anymore, but are here in spirit.
2: On the Day of the Dead, you honor your ancestors who for one night are able to walk through the curtain of the afterlife to visit the people that they once loved. So from the stage, Susana calls out the names of the people that they've lost over the years.
4: I invite you to go and honor our ancestors at the altar we have behind us.
3: Los altares que tenemos al fondo. Teresa de Anda. Jesús Quevedo.
2: What's unique about this particular Day of the Dead event is that they're specifically honoring the activists that the town of East Orosi has lost during its long struggle for clean drinking water.
3: Jesús Quevedo! Jesús Quevedo! Teresa de Anda!
2: For about 20 years, this town and some of the neighboring ones have been living with water highly contaminated with nitrates.
4: For this, I want to call up the members who are here with me.
2: And over that time, many of the activists who once fought for the area to get clean water have passed away.
5: And the saddest thing about the situation is that many families are getting sick and dying. My wife died last year from cancer.
6: Mi señora murió el año pasado de cáncer, pero no es hereditario.
5: It's not hereditary. It's for some reason. It's because we've been drinking contaminated water for 11 years.
2: That's Cristobal Chavez. He's a member of Community Water Center.
5: So now we know we can't use that water to drink or cook. And that's the sad situation. I lost my wife, and she's there on the altar table.
2: And his wife, like many of the names spoken out loud that day, was also an organizer. One of their focuses were laws that could change the water situation in the Central Valley.
5: Nora was also one of those people who went to the marches in Sacramento so that Gavin Newsom could sign SB 200. And we are still in the fight, supporting Community Water Center.
6: Estamos en la lucha todavía apoyando a Community Water Center.
2: We're taking a look at East Orosi's long struggle for clean water. It's just one of hundreds of failing water systems across California, most of them in the Central Valley and in poor farmworker communities just like this one.
4: Clean water is a human right and it should never be a privilege. Do you agree? Clean water is a what? A human right, not a privilege. Clean water is what? A human right, not a privilege.
2: By looking at East Orosi's water struggle, we can begin to understand the roadblocks California has to face if it wants to provide clean, safe drinking water to all of its residents. Because this isn't just a story about policy. California can't just pass the right laws, it also has to ensure a way to implement them in the poorest of places where residents are already struggling with infrastructure and access and local governance is underfunded. The right laws might be sliding into place for East Orosi, but by themselves, they're just not enough. Stay tuned, all that and more coming up.
3: Teresa de Anda, Mariana Orozco,
7: Bueno, nosotros aquí, esta agua que está aquí.
4: This water here, well, it looks very clear, as you can see, but this water is full of nitrates.
7: Esta agua está llena de nitratos.
2: Our story today starts with Berta Diaz Ochoa, who's lived in East Orosi with her family for 24 years. She's a farm worker, like many in this small town in Tulare County.
7: La mayoría de la gente de la comunidad de East Orosi es de bajos recursos.
4: The majority of people in this community of East Orosi are low income. Also, a lot of elders live here. Almost 90% are farm workers.
7: Casi el 90% de personas son campesinos.
2: East Orosi is smack in the middle of dozens of sprawling orchards packed into dry, hard dirt, which doesn't even seem like it's capable of bearing fruit. In much of the Central Valley, water is earmarked for sustaining the crops, not the people.
7: Yo trabajo en la agricultura, de todo lo que es cítrico.
4: I work in agriculture, in the citrus industry. My work is with mandarins, oranges, lemons, and mineola, all the citrus.
7: Mineola, todo lo que es cítrico.
2: And Berta also has a daughter who works in the fields with her mother.
7: Ella siempre anda conmigo.
4: She's always with me.
8: Todos los días. Ayudándole a
9: helping with the other workers, telling them don't leave the fruit on the ground, on the trees, don't leave your work tools behind.
8: Que no dejen picos.
2: On one of my trips out to East Orosi, Berta had agreed to walk me around her house and her yard to show me what it's like living with water that's so polluted it could kill you, but so transparent it looks like glass.
7: Nos enteramos desde el 2000.
4: We found out in 2000, since 2000, but they say it's been a while since the water wasn't drinkable.
7: Otro tiempo más atrás que el agua no servía, pero digo, si había años atrás que no servía.
4: But for me, if it's been a while since the water has been polluted, I think it's irresponsible that they never told us until women who were pregnant here started to have miscarriages.
7: Abortar, a perder sus bebés, las señoras que estaban embarazadas aquí.
2: She's able to use the water from the tap for a few things.
7: Con esa agua contaminada nos bañamos.
4: With this contaminated water, we bathe. With this contaminated water, we wash our dishes. We do all the household chores with this contaminated water.
8: Los dientes.
7: Lavamos los dientes.
4: We brush our teeth with contaminated water because we don't have another solution.
7: Porque no nos queda otra solución.
2: But they definitely can't drink it. For drinking water, they depend on water bottles, which are delivered through a program funded by the California State Water Resources Control Board. And we're going to hear from them a little later on in the show about how they're funding water access. So, for example, if Berta wants to make a cup of coffee,
7: tenemos que agarrar el agua en botella. Estas son las botellas que nos traen a nosotros.
4: We have to bring these water bottles in. These are the bottles that they deliver to us. These are 5-gallon bottles. They leave us only 5 bottles of 5 gallons.
7: 5 botellas de 5 galones.
2: Which means that each household receives 25 gallons of water every other week.
7: Ahora nos quedan... Aquí las tengo fuera.
4: Now we have left... I have them outside.
2: And you could have 2 people in your house or 10, but you still receive the same ration.
7: Ahorita nomás tengo, son 2 botellas que me quedan.
4: Right now, I have 2 bottles left.
7: Me van a traer el agua.
4: They're going to bring me water. They're going to deliver water on the 8th of November.
7: Hasta el día 8 de noviembre.
2: I spoke with Berta on November 3rd, and maybe 5 days doesn't seem like a long time when she has 2 bottles left, but as an experiment, if you're listening at home, fill up a 5-gallon container one day and slowly use it for all of your drinking needs. You know, I tried this after I visited Berta, and it lasted me a little over half a day. And I'm just one person, not an entire family. Berta, remember, also works outside in the fields under the sun, so she needs a lot more water than I do on a normal day.
7: Cuando hace calor, se consume tan solo por persona.
4: And when it's hot, for only one person, we need 6 to 8 bottles of water per day.
7: Yes, 8 botellas de agua por día.
10: The stories that I hear from local residents about the realities of living off of bottled water is just the trade-offs that they have to make every day between using that water to rinse their produce, or should they use it to drink with, or should, you know, it's sort of like a daily rationing practice.
2: That's Janaki Anaga. She's a lawyer and the director of advocacy with Community Water Center. We heard from their executive director during the Day of the Dead event. Community Water Center helps towns in the San Joaquin Valley organize for clean drinking water. So the valley has a lot of pollutants in the water, but the main problem in East Arosi is that nitrate Berta Diaz was talking about.
10: And that's a result of local agriculture, like dairies and synthetic fertilizer that runs off of the local orchards, concentrating in drinking water sources.
2: Nitrate is a chemical that helps boost the amount of nitrogen available to plants, which helps them to create protein. Since there's a limited amount a plant can usually absorb, normally there's a limit to how fast they can grow and even where they can grow. Artificial fertilizers, however, accelerate plant growth by flooding them with nitrogen in a water-soluble form called nitrate. It can force plants to grow in soil that's not really suited for them, and it's also not good for humans to consume.
10: Nitrate is an invisible and scentless compound that in certain quantities can result in inhibiting oxygen moving through your body. So in very small children and infants, this can be fatal. In adults, and particularly among pregnant women and people who are immune compromised, it's incredibly detrimental. And it also is connected to a higher risk of cancer.
2: There weren't any medical studies on East Arosi that I could find. And it's also difficult to pinpoint water as the cause of many of the diseases present in the Central Valley. The area has been plagued by environmental racism for decades, so it's hard to know if it's the refineries or heavy industry or the smog or the fertilizers. But a 2001 study found that low-income communities with high levels of nitrate in the water had twice the incidence of thyroid cancer. And it's not just nitrate that small towns in the Central Valley have to worry about. Depending on their location, there are a slew of chemicals they'll have to contend with. There's problems with arsenic, which occurs naturally, but also leaches into the groundwater as runoff from industrial and agricultural sources. There's hexavalent chromium, natural but also industrial runoff, which is highly carcinogenic, and 1,2,3-TCP, which is a chemical that used to be used in pest control that is now banned, but lingers in the groundwater in agricultural towns. It's also carcinogenic and damages the liver. A study in 2019 by the Environmental Working Group discovered that drinking the tap water in California could contribute to 15,500 cases of cancer in the state. And most of that unsafe water is concentrated in the Central Valley. It's a catch-22 for most of its residents. Many people work in the very industries that are slowly killing them, like Berta and her neighbors.
7: Hay niños que están muriendo. Hay personas de todas las edades que están muriendo por todos los químicos.
11: There are people of all ages dying because of the chemicals that they're releasing. And we don't have any other solution other than to go to work in the fields every day.
7: No más de que ir a trabajar al campo.
2: I asked Berta if she thought that the big agricultural companies should pay to clean up the water in the Central Valley, since they're the ones that polluted it in the first place.
7: Deberían. Pero yo sé que no lo van a hacer.
11: They should, but I know they're not going to. Why? Because that's how they make money. And to them, we're only farm workers. In reality, as a farm worker here, we feel as if the only thing that's important is that we harvest the crops.
7: Uno como campesino siente uno que a ellos lo único que les importa es que uno saque la cosecha.
2: She feels like they don't have much of a choice. They're immigrants, and as far as their work goes, they're replaceable.
11: Maybe once we're sick, they will no longer need us because they claim there will always be more workers.
2: And it's not just the drinking water that Berta is struggling with.
11: We've had a lot of problems with the sanitation. Here in this area is the septic tank. We have to open it from here up to this part.
2: In big cities, we don't think much about the water that comes out of our taps or the water we flush down the toilet. They're somehow related, but we don't know how or who's in charge. For Berta, living in this small town, the sanitation system and the drinking water are linked. And she's had a lot of problems with sludge coming back up through the sewage pipes and into her house and yard.
7: En el baño, en la cocina, en el toilet.
11: In the bathroom, in the kitchen, in the toilet, everything. And it stinks.
7: Y huele.
2: Part of the problem is that the people who are supposed to service the sanitation in this area often just don't do it.
10: We hear dozens of residents come and tell us they've never had their septic tank pumped, even despite calling and trying to get through, that they have had to do it themselves and pay. There have also been several instances where the infrastructure has failed due to poor operation and maintenance, and sewage has backed up into people's homes, into their bathtubs and their sinks and into their backyards. And this has happened on a couple of occasions.
7: Yo creo esto se debería de ser viral.
11: I believe that this should be viral because it's a very critical situation what we're living with here in this community. And like I said, it's a beautiful community, very peaceful. But even though it's peaceful, we can also see the seriousness of the situation with our water.
7: Pero así como está de pacífica, también podemos ver la gravedad que hay con nuestra agua. Y
11: we also deserve a better life, a dignified one, like all human beings.
7: Dignamente, como todos los seres humanos.
2: There's a common issue across the Central Valley that Berta pointed out to me. The city next to East Arosi is called Arosi, and it does have clean water. Berta told me she could point to the boundary between the two towns right from her house.
7: Para allá, para el pueblo. Una milla de East Arosi a Arosi.
2: 1 mile of difference, yet Arosi has water and East Arosi doesn't. They're both small towns with farm workers, both surrounded by agriculture. So why does one town have clean water and the next town over doesn't? Well, to understand, we need to learn a little bit more about California geology and how poverty plays into who gets water and who doesn't. Stay tuned, there's a lot more coming up.
12: 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And now, back to today's show.
2: Welcome back to Making Contact. If you're just joining us, we're talking about water access in East Arosi, a small town in the San Joaquin Valley of California. And in the first half, we visited the house of Berta Diaz Ochoa to see what it was like to live without clean drinking water and to have sewage back up through the pipes and into your house. And so to start us off in the second half, I wanted to know why some towns in California are so polluted while others are not. And for that, I visited a nonprofit called Self Help Enterprises at their offices in Visalia.
13: So how was the drive?
14: It was long.
13: Yeah, I know. There was a little bit of traffic, but it was just
2: the worst. I learned about Self-Help Enterprises because they're actually in charge of delivering those 5-gallon jugs of water to people like Berta in East Arosi. But that's not the only thing that they do. Here's Jesse Snyder, their Director of Community Development.
13: We were founded in 1965. We serve the San Joaquin Valley, which is 9 counties, and the foothills and surrounding areas in those counties.
2: So that includes Tulare County, and towns suffering from polluted water like Cutler, Early Mart, Seville, Sultana, and East Arosi. Self-Help Enterprises didn't start out working on water.
13: We do a lot of affordable housing. We started off building houses and quickly realized that infrastructure is a really critical part of a healthy community. So we started working in the 70s to help secure that.
2: The organization uses money from the state of California to help small communities build out water infrastructure by guiding them through project management and complex grant procedures for things like pipes, treatment, and wells. And when it comes to clean water, the most critical piece of infrastructure is a productive well. But it's almost impossible to know what kind of water you have until you break ground. Here's Jesse.
13: Aquifers are not neat, tidy layer cakes. They are messy. There's all these different things going on that we literally cannot see, right? Like, we don't have ground penetrating vision.
2: A lot of communities on the coast of California get their water from reservoirs and snowmelt, Those are easy to track at a glance because they're above ground. But the Central Valley has to rely on aquifers, which is water held in rocks deep underground.
13: So we don't know exactly where plumes of contamination are, and we don't know where they might go over time. So every time we drill a well, I mean, I have to say, it's a little bit of a crapshoot. You really don't know what you're going to get until you get it.
2: East of Rosey isn't totally unique in this way. There are about 400 failing water systems in California, almost all of them in poor rural communities. And as climate change increases drought and agriculture continues to pull from those ancient aquifers underneath the state and continues to pollute, those systems become more vulnerable.
13: And when you are a small disadvantaged community that's maybe, what, 2-3 acres in size, those 2-3 acres are what you've got to work with.
2: In a bigger, richer town, if you dig a well and it's polluted, you can try digging another one a few miles away, hoping that you'll find clean water. Then you can ship that clean water in, mix it with the polluted water, and lower the overall concentration of something like nitrate.
14: Because it's mostly about concentration?
13: Because it's mostly about concentration, exactly. And we have different contaminant levels in different sources, right? So there might be a well over, you know, on the east side of town that's high in nitrates, but low in arsenic. Maybe there's a well on the other side of town that is higher in arsenic, but low in nitrates. When you bring those together, if you blend them strategically and scientifically, you can actually come out with a product that meets both standards.
2: But if you're a poor, small, unincorporated town,
13: you're not going to be able to drill a well 20 miles away and pipe that water in. That's not how it works when you're a small water system. That might be how it works in like really big federal and statewide projects, but it does not work that way when you're a small water system. You're stuck with what you've got under your feet.
2: East of Rosey, for example, has two wells and they're both contaminated. In the summer, they're almost completely dry and the concentration of chemicals reaches incredibly dangerous levels. And technically, even if they can't dig a new well very far away, they could try to dig deeper to access potentially cleaner water lower in the aquifer, but that's also not an option.
14: And I'm guessing drilling a well is pretty expensive.
13: Absolutely, it is. So a new public drinking water well, I mean, is easily north of $1 million these days. $1.2 million feels like a recent cost estimate I've seen. But if you think about a well having useful life of, let's say, 30 to 40 years, 40 years is a pretty good assumption, and you try to spread that $1 million over 30, 40, 50 customers over 40 years, forget it. I mean, that right there, you're done. That well is unaffordable.
2: This is a reason that small, poor, rural communities really suffer so much more from a lack of clean drinking water. They just don't have the tax base to create new infrastructure. They can't ship clean water in, they can't dig deeper in search of it. And it's not just water. East of Rosey is having sewage problems, as we mentioned. It also doesn't have sidewalks in some places. All of the street lamps don't function. It just doesn't have the money.
13: So, you know, if you drill and you find nitrate, well, you might just be stuck with that until another 100 years goes by and you can save up enough money for a new well, or you access public funding to drill it.
2: And that's actually why the situation in East of Rosey is changing, because now there is public funding available. In 2012, California declared water access a human right. It was the first state in the nation to do so, and is actually setting aside funds to fix its failing water systems in small towns where water access is the most dire. And there were a few new laws, but the primary one is called SAFER, or SB 200, which stands for Safe and Affordable Funding for Equity and Resilience. It was an important victory for many of the East of Rosey organizers who often went to Sacramento to lobby for it. SAFER sets aside $130 million per year through 2030 just for water.
13: One of the things that was really unique about SAFER, it does pay for infrastructure, so pipes in the ground, wells, treatment plants.
2: And with these new funds, California has decided that there's an easy solution to East of Rosey's water issues. A study in 2018 pointed out that 80% of the communities that don't have water are less than 1 mile away from communities that do have water. That's the case for East of Rosey.
15: Well, so one of the primary tools we have, and this is one of the tools that we're using in the case of East of Rosey, is what we call consolidation, which means joining two water systems together.
2: That's Andrew Altivoet, Assistant Deputy Director of the State Water Resources Control Board, which is the government entity helping fund water delivery to East Arosi. The board has facilitated over 100 consolidations across California. Consolidating water systems can mean a lot of things, combining billing or administration, for example.
15: And then in this case, what we would call physical consolidation, where you're actually connecting pipes together.
2: The state plans to pay for or reimburse all of the expenses involved in laying new pipes, digging new wells, connecting all of the infrastructure between the two towns. It just has to get the town of Arosi to agree.
15: And in most cases, most of our consolidations are voluntary.
2: The state can also allow bigger administrative systems to take over smaller ones to help with things like billing and bureaucracy while the consolidation is taking place. That's also been ordered for East Arosi.
15: So in this case, Tulare County is the administrator. So we're paying Tulare County to help to run the East Arosi system and to bring them into the consolidation with Arosi.
2: All of this means that East Arosi is finally, after 20 long years, on the verge of being able to turn on their taps and drink water flowing out of it without fear of getting cancer. The next time I went back to East Arosi for the second day of the dead event, the community was celebrating its newfound victory. We're back in East Arosi early on a November night, and I watch a young boy place marigolds on the base of an altar the community has built near the front of the gathering. It's a chilly night, but it's a respite from the heat I experienced when I visited in the summer.
16: This year we kept it a little bit more low-key. We thought we could just do, you know, more information, still do a remembrance, and just share bread and chocolate, hot chocolate, with the residents.
2: Janaki Anaga from the Community Water Center updates the residents on the recent win.
17: Muchos de ustedes saben que estamos aquí cerca a la ciudad de Arosi o el distrito de Arosi.
4: Many of you know that we are here close to the city of Arosi or the district of Arosi. And at the end of 2026, we're going to connect the pipes from here in East Arosi to Arosi.
17: De aquí de East Arosi a Arosi.
2: But this is not the end of the story for East Arosi. In the next episode, why is East Arosi's water solution taking so long, even with the proposed consolidation and available state funds? It's because Arosi and East Arosi are unincorporated towns, and their water is overseen by boards, or what's called a utility district. They're supposed to advocate for their communities, fight for clean water, make sure septic tanks get cleaned. But in a very counterintuitive way, this type of democratic local governance via utility districts has actually been a huge barrier to California implementing water equity. You can find out more next week, and until then, visit us online at radioproject.org. I'm Salima Hamarani, and thanks for listening to Making Contact.

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1: Hello, welcome to Newsday on the BBC World Service with Rob Young in London and me, Anne Soy, in Nairobi.
2: The hard-right candidate in Colombia's presidential election appears to have won, according to preliminary results. Backed by Donald Trump and with a tough-on-crime message, he's vowed to build mega-prisons and stamp out drug cartels. We'll go to Colombia and speak to our correspondent there.
1: We'll get the latest on the talks between the United States and Iran that are taking place in Switzerland, as the mediating countries, Qatar and Pakistan, say they have made encouraging progress. We'll get an Israeli perspective.
2: And Isaac Fanon will join us from the World Cup. He's in Vancouver, where after 92 years, Egypt finally win a World Cup match. Plus, Cape Verde's fairy tale journey continues. All the latest from the World Cup after a bulletin of the very latest news.
3: BBC News with Roisin Hasty. The right-wing candidate in Colombia's presidential election has narrowly won the poll, according to the initial vote count. Abelardo de la Espriella has pledged a military crackdown on illegal armed groups, drug trafficking and crime. From the coastal city of Barranquilla, Ione Well reports.
4: Addressing crowds of supporters here in Barranquilla, all wearing Colombia's yellow national football shirt, Abelardo de la Espriella said this result marked a new era and a change of order, and added he would govern for all Colombians, including those who didn't vote for him. The result was welcomed by US President Donald Trump and the growing number of other right-wing presidents in Latin America, all of whom backed Espriella's hardline security policies. He narrowly beat the left-wing Ivan Cepeda, who said his campaign was challenging the results from some ballot boxes. The current president, Gustavo Petro, alleged some polling stations were compromised without providing evidence.
3: Pakistani and Qatari mediators say that Iran and the US have agreed on a roadmap towards reaching a final deal to end their war within 60 days. In a joint statement, they said the parties had agreed to a mechanism to end the fighting in Lebanon. The mediators also said that Tehran and Washington had agreed to set up a communications line to avoid incidents in the Strait of Hormuz. In a post on X, the Iranian Foreign Minister Abbas Araghchi said there had been major progress. From Lucerne, here's Jessica Parker.
5: These are the first talks to be held under the terms of the Memorandum of Understanding agreed last week between the US and Iran. Tehran has pledged not to procure or develop nuclear weapons, but Iran's nuclear program is a long-running and complicated source of geopolitical tension. And the two sides have given themselves an initial 60 days to get a final deal when the last nuclear agreement, which Donald Trump ditched, took the best part of 2 years to negotiate.
3: Australian police have made what they claim is the country's largest ever seizure of cocaine. Investigators found 2.7 tonnes of the drug concealed in plastic tubs on the outskirts of Sydney. More details from Sophie Glass-Ryan.
6: When police raided three shipping containers on a property in Londonderry, near Western Sydney, they discovered false floors concealing an elaborate underground bunker system. Inside were several plastic tubs containing packages of cocaine with a street value of over $570 million. Two men in their 20s tried to run away during the raid but were arrested.
3: Qatari officials say an explosion at a factory has injured 54 people and left another 18 missing. The Gulf State Interior Ministry said a technical malfunction had caused the blast at the Ras Laffan Industrial Zone, where the world's largest liquefied natural gas hub is located. World News.

0: News from the BBC. Britain says it will invest more than $60 million on boosting its domestic production of critical minerals. The move comes as the government seeks to reduce reliance on global supply chains and strengthen its economic resilience. There's growing demand for the minerals, which are a key component in everyday products such as refrigerators and smartphones. At the Men's Football World Cup, Egypt has won its first ever match in the tournament, 3-1 against New Zealand in Vancouver. Egypt scored all three of their goals near to the end of the second half, having been 1-0 down at half-time. Earlier, Cape Verde drew 2-2 against Uruguay. The match started with Cape Verde taking the lead with their first ever goal at the tournament. The BBC's Paul and GA was broadcasting live with fans from the tiny Atlantic archipelago when the ball went into the net.
1: I personally think so far Cabo Verde has been playing great. It's been matching Uruguay's pressure.
2: Goal! That's a goal! That's a goal! Oh, what? The Cabo Verde has made history tonight, scoring a live goal here. And you can see Marcelo, what can you do? It's history!
3: We are going to the next phase!
2: What do you make of that goal?
3: Proving everybody wrong!
0: And the American golfer Wyndham Clark has won the US Open tournament for a second time. He triumphed over fellow American Sam Burns by one shot at Shinnecock Hills Golf Club in New York State. Having led at the end of each of the previous 3 days, Clark started his fourth round 6 shots clear of the field, but his advantage soon evaporated to a single stroke. It was only when he holed a stunning 25-foot birdie putt on the 16th hole that it felt like he would clinch victory. Clark had been hoping to win over fans again following an incident where he lost his temper at last year's championship at Oakmont and damaged some ancient lockers. BBC News.
4: Thank you for that news. 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
5: Coming up this half hour, you'll hear stories from Colombia, from China and Switzerland, where those talks to end the US-Iran war have been taking place overnight.
6: And I'm Isaac Fannin, joining you live from Vancouver, where Egypt have won their first ever World Cup match, a 3-1 win against New Zealand. Plus, Cape Verde held Uruguay to a 2-2 draw in Miami.
5: Your thoughts on Cape Verde's ongoing fairy tale at the World Cup and all of our other stories. Welcome, of course, do send them by text or WhatsApp to +44 77 86 20 50 85.
4: We start in South America, in Colombia, where the hard right candidate backed by Donald Trump has won the presidential election by a narrow margin. Lawyer and political newcomer Abelardo de la Espriella, known by his supporters as the Tiger, beat his left-wing rival Ivan Cepeda by less than 1 percentage point. Mr. de la Espriella had a tough on crime stance during his campaigning, arguing for the use of force to combat drug cartels and rebel groups. Here's what some of his jubilant supporters told the BBC earlier.
7: I voted for him because he will be a good president. We are proud of the Tiger. We hope that he will change the country, to have a new country where we can have jobs and, above everything, more security.
8: Stand firm for the homeland. He's going to change everything. Security, the health system.
9: The main reason why I decided to vote for De La Espriella is because De La Espriella is the team leader that Colombia has been looking forward for a long time ago. He is the president and the government that my country deserves. And I know that he is a man that is going to change all politicians have been doing in this country, and he's going to be put in order in my country.
4: His supporters, many of them had gathered at the city on the coast, Barranquilla, from where I spoke to the BBC's Ione Wells.
10: Well, I've been in Barranquilla, which is the essentially the headquarters area of Abelardo de la Espriella's, where his campaign headquarters are based, and it's where he went to address a huge crowd of supporters behind his signature bulletproof glass, wearing the Colombian national football shirt, as were many of his supporters. And he said that this would be the start of a new stage for Colombia. He said that this would be a country that would be safe and prosperous, touching there on his pledges to restore order and security to the country. But he also interestingly said that this wasn't just a win, in his words, for those who voted for him, but also for those who didn't vote for him in this election.
4: And the vote was nearly evenly split. The margin is likely to be about 1% or less. So where does that leave him as he prepares to take over leadership of the country, and given that he has no political experience?
10: This was a deeply polarizing election, and I've spoken to supporters here in Barranquilla of both Espriella, but also the left-wing rival of his, Iván Cepeda, all of whom agree that this was an incredibly polarizing election. I think that is something which concerns a lot of people in this country. There had been concerns I'd heard earlier this week in Bogotá among many members of the public, but also other politicians as well, who feared that it could lead to unrest if it was a particularly close result. We are already seeing signs of that in Cali, one of the biggest cities in the country, in the south of the country. There have already been protests taking place this evening. We've seen, for example, some people wielding bricks or burning American flags, some clashes with police there as people demonstrate against this result. I think what's also interesting is that Iván Cepeda, Espriella's left-wing challenger, has not yet officially conceded, saying that this preliminary count is not yet binding, saying that there needs to be verification processes carried out before he recognizes the official result. And interestingly, Gustavo Petro, who is the current left-wing president of Colombia, has also, in a series of very, very long social media posts, essentially accused some of the polling stations of being compromised. Now, he hasn't provided any specific evidence for those claims. And in fact, after the first round of this election, he also claimed that there had been fraudulent behavior taking place, but later ended up retracting those statements and recognizing the results of the first round. But it seems that he is challenging this result again. And I think there have been fears in the build-up to this election that if he did that, that in itself could prompt a potential unrest too.
4: And he's promising a very different approach, as you say, to dealing with the country's challenges. What were the main political issues to come up during the election?
10: Well, security was the big one. Every person that I interviewed proactively offered that as one of their biggest concerns. And that's partly because even though the internal armed conflict in Colombia is nothing new, it's raged for decades in the country, it has really escalated again in the last couple of years. And there's been a number of different factors behind that. Cocaine production reaching a record high. Some critics of the current government blame Gustavo Petro's strategy of prioritizing negotiation with armed groups and criminal organizations, because they argue that essentially these armed groups took advantage of some of the ceasefires that were granted to expand their territory, expand their control. One critic of the government told me earlier this week that they felt like these armed organizations had been given too much carrot and not enough stick. And I think that is certainly what Espriella is planning to change. He says no more negotiation. He is going to carry out aerial bombardments of criminal organizations, but also fumigate coca crops, the crops that are used to make cocaine. He wants to build huge mega prisons in the style of ones that have been constructed in El Salvador and in Ecuador. That was a huge contrast to his left-wing rival, Iván Cepeda, who was seen as really the architect of the current government's approach and had planned to continue negotiating with armed groups while also revising a potentially slightly stronger security strategy.
5: That was the BBC's Aini Wells there, talking to us earlier on from Colombia. We're going to talk to the now about the ongoing discussions between Iran and the United States in Switzerland. The Pakistani and Qatari mediators say that a roadmap has been agreed towards reaching a deal to end the war within 60 days, which includes a mechanism to end the fighting in Lebanon. But neither the Lebanese government, the Israeli government, nor the militant group Hezbollah are party to those talks. Israel's war with the Iran-backed group Hezbollah in Lebanon is seen as a key test of these US and Iran discussions, with the fighting there threatening to upend the truce. So we can speak now to Aviv Bushinsky, who's a former advisor to Israel's Prime Minister Benjamin Netanyahu. Welcome back to the programme. We have heard that this deconfliction cell, as it's called, is going to be set up to try to end the fighting in Lebanon. What more information are you hearing in Israel about what this might actually entail?
11: So your indication was correct, because Israel is not part of this mechanism that is about to be established. So we don't know much how it will be done, and how can you do something without the participant of the ones who are in on site. But most likely there'll be a degradation of the Israeli presence in South Lebanon. I mean, the army presence in South Lebanon, assuming that Israel already managed to reduce the level of militant Hezbollah militant organization alongside the Israeli border. And there'll be a continuation of the talks in Washington between the Israeli representatives and the Lebanese government. And the Lebanese government is not the Hezbollah, hoping that the Lebanese government will be able to take over and to secure our security and their security due to the strange presence of the Hezbollah in a terrorist organization that managed to position itself alongside the Israeli border in Lebanon.
5: Well, Donald Trump has been putting pressure on the Israeli government and on the Prime Minister Benjamin Netanyahu in particular to reduce, to stop strikes, certainly on the Lebanese capital, Beirut. Do you think then that the government in Israel will be forced to maybe pull some forces out of Lebanon as a result of these talks taking place between America and Iran?
11: Reluctantly, yes. First of all, Israel is not attacking in the Beirut or the Dahiya, where is the major headquarter of the Hezbollah terrorist organization. According to Israeli officials, it seems that most of the work was done trying to reduce or eliminate the Hezbollah presence in this area. Just a couple of days ago, they found, the Israeli IDF found huge bunkers under the Bofor Fortress. The Bofor Fortress was built, a historic site that was built by the Crusaders, but for some reasons the Hezbollah managed to build their own stuff and ammunition there. So yes, Israel will adhere to the American administration, but I can say to some extent, the Iranians managed to create some kind of a linkage between their issues in Iran and Hezbollah in Lebanon. And among other things, their claim that Israel has to pull out from Lebanon completely. And this I can say that knowing Netanyahu, Israel will not agree to a full evacuation of Lebanon. There'll be some kind of a perimeter or a security zone, but a complete withdrawal, I'm quite doubtful. So maybe this will still create some kind of a friction between Israel, the United States, and of course Iran.
5: When you talk about friction between Israel and the United States, we had J.D. Vance giving Benjamin Netanyahu a public dressing down, effectively saying that Donald Trump was Israel's only ally left in the world. And we've seen this photograph of J.D. Vance, U.S. Vice President, in the same room at these talks in Switzerland with the Iranian Foreign Minister Abbas Araghchi. How do you think Benjamin Netanyahu, given he used to work for him, is likely to try to handle this? Because he doesn't like this, these talks between Iran and the United States, it's clear, but there are elections coming up in Israel as well. So what do you think he does?
11: That's a great question, and you're totally correct. This is a huge embarrassment, first of all, for Netanyahu and also for most Israelis, not only necessarily the ones who support Netanyahu. The way that the number one ally of Israel addresses Israel nowadays is not something to write home about. But I think that the two elements that will lead Netanyahu to act as I assumed he will. One is that he claims, and many people still believe so, that he is the protector of Israel, as he defined in one of the 60 Minutes news interviews. And therefore, to pull out completely from Lebanon, it will be a big no-no, and this is something that Netanyahu cannot afford. Second of all, there is, as you mentioned, the upcoming elections within roughly 100 days from now. So Netanyahu's claim to fame was the unique relationship between the American administration, mainly with the Republican, and of course with Donald Trump. I can say that now it's not as it was. I don't know if Netanyahu will be able to restore it. Of course, not with J.D. Vance, that has completely different views about the war in Iran and how to end this conflict with the missiles and the nuclear bombs, etc., etc. But I think that Netanyahu now is cornered, but he has no choice but to stick to his own agenda, which is to even protect Israel at the expense of endangering the relations or the unique relationship with the United States. This is something that would be very hard for Netanyahu to deliver politically and worldwide. As you said, he's quite isolated. But I think that Netanyahu thinks, and many people in Israel do think, that this is the right thing to do, or that Israel has no choice but to do.
5: Thank you very much indeed. Aviv Bushinsky there, a former advisor to the Israeli Prime Minister, Benjamin Netanyahu. And those talks have gone into the night and indeed partly were held overnight in the Swiss resort of Bergenstock. We'll expect them to continue, of course, later on the day in Monday. We'll bring you any updates from them when we get them here on the BBC World Service.
4: You're listening to Newsday from the BBC with me, Ansoi Nairobi. Rob Young is in London and Isaac Fennin is in Vancouver. A reminder now of the main headlines at this hour. Australian police have made what they claim is the country's largest ever seizure of cocaine. Investigators found 2.7 tons of the drug concealed in plastic tubs on a property on the outskirts of Sydney. And Qatari officials say that an explosion at a factory has injured 54 people and left another 18 missing. The Gulf States Interior Ministry said that a technical malfunction had caused the blast at the Ras Laffan Industrial Zone. Let's now head to Vancouver with Isaac Fenn. Vancouver, Isaac, you have been speaking to Egyptian fans.
12: Yes, because they are very, very happy, and their country has made history. They have won a first game at a World Cup in the 92 years in which they have participated in the competition. They beat New Zealand 1-0, really convincing win. It wasn't the best of starts for them, but they managed to get the victory. We're actually outside BC Place in Vancouver, where the match took place, and I can tell you around me there are about 200 or 300 fans who are lining the streets here, because where we are is where the team buses are actually going to be going past to head back to the hotel. We've seen the New Zealand team, their bus has been and gone, and there are about 300 Egyptian fans who are eagerly waiting to embrace their heroes. Hopefully we'll get that live, but I want to get some thoughts of some of the Egyptian fans outside of the stadium after the match. There was absolute joy out after the match, because it's been a long time since they got a World Cup win. 92 years of hurt finished, finally get a win, happy?
13: Yeah, very happy.
12: What did you make of the performance?
13: It was very good. The first half was not so good, but the second half they concentrated and they got 3 goals. That's good.
12: Can you believe it that Egypt have played at World Cups for 92 years and today we saw their first win?
13: Yeah, and they will always remember that the first win is in Vancouver, Canada. That's
12: good. And what did you make of Salah as well?
13: Yeah, he played very well. He scored a goal and he assisted. He was perfect.
12: 92 years, how'd you feel?
14: Pretty good, pretty good. I think the first half, we kind of let our guards down. But then the second half, good comeback.
12: It's been a long time since Egypt ever won a game at a World Cup. How does it feel?
14: It feels amazing, honestly. Your country compete in such a big stage. Yeah.
12: And Mo Salah, he played pretty well, right?
14: I know. He kind of showed why he's the Egyptian king.
12: How do you guys feel?
14: Yeah!
12: Yeah, absolute joy there from those Egyptian fans. It's really, really a big moment for their country. Of course, they are Africa's most successful team. They've won, I believe, 7 Africa Cup of Nations titles, but World Cup success has eluded them. And so, yeah, massive moment for them, Rob and Anne. Really, really big moment for Egyptian fans.
4: And I love that last fan just expressing their joy with no words to express their joy there. And a lot of history is being made in this World Cup, Isaac.
12: Yeah, it really is. It's been a fantastic tournament so far. We earlier saw Cape Verde get a second draw in a row. They drew 2-2 with Uruguay, which means that they have got an excellent opportunity to get out of the group. This is their first time at a World Cup, and to get a draw against Uruguay, who are much fancied, is a really, really special moment. We're going to get more on that story a little bit later on. But the fans here are really, really excited. I can see some police trucks. I'm really hoping this could be radio gold if we have timed this perfectly to see these the Egyptian team bus come past, because they will be giving them a huge, huge ovation. Because, like I said, 92 years ago they played at their first World Cup. They were the first African team to play at a World Cup, actually. And 4 years before, at the inaugural World Cup, they missed that tournament because of bad seas and bad weather. So they made their debut 4 years later. They'd have to wait 56 years to play at another World Cup in 1990. They managed 2 draws then, 2018. Their next wait wasn't as long as their first wait, 28 years. They lost all 3 of the matches. Last Saturday they got a third draw, and on Thursday they've got a really, really brilliant win over New Zealand. It was definitely a game of 2 halves. First half not very good. They were 1-0 down, but Mo Salah led the team excellently in the second half, and he got an assist and a goal to give them a 3-1 win. So huge, huge moment for Egypt, and the group is getting larger and larger waiting for the team to come, guys. So hopefully we'll catch that moment, but if not, I'm sure we'll get it to you. But yeah, really big moment for Egyptian football to get their first win at a World Cup.
5: Isaac, thank you very much indeed. Catch up with Isaac again in about 20 minutes or so time. We're going to head now to the business desk in Singapore, speak to our presenter Saranjana Tiwari, who's there, about China adding 10 American companies that it says are linked to the US military to its export control list. And this is all the background to this, is the ongoing trade war between the world's two biggest economies.
15: That's right. And China, with this latest development, announcing new restrictions on exports and government procurement targeting dozens of American companies, some very famous ones, including Boeing Defense, Space and Security, which is, of course, a division of the aircraft maker, but as well as Lockheed Martin, Raytheon Missiles and Defense, and autonomous systems developer Anduril Industries. So quite famous names. The other interesting thing about this new list is that there are rare earth producers on there, quite famous ones, MP Materials, and also a drone maker, Teal Drones. And that's really because, as you can imagine, those critical minerals are really important for making defense equipment, but all sorts of sort of aerospace equipment as well. And China has continually tried to sort of keep a chokehold on the supply of those rare earths, which have caused a lot of problems around the world. And now it's saying, well, these American companies cannot, do business with Chinese companies as well.
5: Okay, and so it will have an impact then on what they're able to do. Why is China doing this?
15: Well, you mentioned the US-China trade war. This has been a major sticking point between the two countries, whether, you know, private companies like defense corporations, for example, are supplying equipment, are supplying intellectual property to each other's militaries. And there are lots of concerns around Chinese companies and how much the Chinese military is able to get things like data and information from these companies. China, of course, denies all those US accusations. But the other thing that's happened is that about 2 weeks ago, the US actually added a number of Chinese e-commerce companies. Companies like Alibaba, Baidu, and car makers BYD and NIO, to a list of companies it believes are aiding Beijing's military. So it's just a sense that the net is widening around these types of companies, whether they are already in the defence sector or not.
5: And so the trade war then rumbles on, and we continue to expect, do we, more of these kinds of actions from both sides?
15: Well, it is a tit-for-tat kind of situation, isn't it? And this is despite President Trump's trip to Beijing, where he had very successful talks, he says, with China's President Xi Jinping. But in the backdrop, you know, these trade officials are having these negotiations and there continue to be these sticking points.
5: Saranjana Tiwari at the Business Desk in Singapore, thank you. This is Newsday on the BBC World Service.
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0: Hello, you're with Newsday from the BBC World Service with Anne Sawyer in Nairobi and Rob Young in London.
1: Ethiopia Prime Minister's party wins landslide as fears grow of a new conflict.
0: We'll also hear about how one former refugee is helping transform lives through education in the United States and Eastern Congo.
2: BBC News with Roisin Hasty. The right-wing candidate in Colombia's presidential election has narrowly won the poll, according to preliminary results. Abelardo de la Espriella has said he will govern for all Colombians. Mediators from Pakistan and Qatar have said the first round of negotiations between Iran and the United States ended with encouraging progress being made. The talks in Switzerland will continue this week. Australian police have made what they claim is the country's largest ever seizure of cocaine. The 2.7 tonnes of the drug were buried in tubs in underground bunkers hidden under false floors in shipping containers. Qatari officials say an explosion at a factory has injured 54 people and left another 18 missing. The Gulf state's interior ministry said a technical malfunction had caused the blast in the Ras Laffan industrial zone, where the world's largest liquefied natural gas hub is located. Oblivion Air Force jets brought in to assist police and soldiers clearing roadblocks by anti-government protesters has crashed, killing all six on board. It had been conducting aerial patrols over the highway where bulldozers were being used to clear the roads. The United States says it struck a boat in the Caribbean it's suspected of trafficking drugs. US Southern Command said two men who they described as narco-terrorists were killed. A charity that supports people across the globe who've been subjected to gender-based violence says the sharing of ordinary photos, not just nude or sexual images, without consent can harm women. The chain organisation said tech companies were failing to properly understand image-based abuse on social media. At the Men's Football World Cup, Egypt has won its first ever match in the tournament, 3-1 against New Zealand in Vancouver. Egypt scored all three of their goals near to the end of the second half, having been 1-0 down at half-time. Earlier, Cape Verde drew 2-2 against Uruguay. BBC News.
1: Thank you for that news summary. Hello and welcome to Newsday on the BBC World Service with Rob Young in London and me, Anne Sawyer, in Nairobi.
0: Coming up this half hour, you'll hear from a doctor at the epicentre of the Ebola outbreak in DR Congo. We'll also hear from a former refugee now helping transform lives through education in the United States.
3: And I'm Isaac Fannin, live from Vancouver, where hundreds of Egyptian fans are waiting to see their heroes as they have won their first match at a World Cup, a 3-1 win against New Zealand.
0: And I thought they were tooting just because Isaac was there. Your thoughts on all of our stories, welcome, of course, by text or WhatsApp. Send them to +44 77 86 20 50 85. We're going to start this half hour with the election results in Ethiopia because the Prime Minister's party has won a landslide. Abiy Ahmed's Prosperity Party took nearly 90% of the seats in Parliament. Now, you may remember that no voting took place in the northern region of Tigray for a second consecutive election, and voting had been suspended at several polling stations due to security issues. We're going to speak to the BBC's Caleb Moggis, who joins us now and has been covering the election. Just how big a victory is this for Abiy Ahmed, the Prime Minister?
4: It is a very big win for Prime Minister Abiy and his party, Prosperity Party, which has won a large majority of seats in the parliament again for the second time. Winning 438 out of 501 contested seats in the national parliament. The party will be forming a new government in October. This means the party will continue to control the government, and Abiy will most likely remain as prime minister, keep leading the country. His party will make most of the major political decision. But it also means that opposition parties will have very limited influence in the parliament. However, the result is not, you know, fully seen as representative because some regions did not take part in the vote. So while the win is very big for Abiy, it is also controversial in some areas. And we'll see how, you know, Mr. Abiy converts this victory in the coming months.
0: Okay. When you say it is controversial, then, are there any moves, legal moves, to try to challenge the result?
4: There were some moves, some complaints by political parties to the election board, but the election board said the election overall generally was a success. So that's the only thing that we hear from Addis, but no major challenges from political parties.
0: Why are there these fears about the possibility of a resumption of war? And in which part of the country are those fears most acute?
4: The elections were overshadowed by a series of conflicts in different parts of Ethiopia. There is ongoing violence in Tigray, Oromia, in Amhara. In some areas, people could not vote at all because of insecurity. Armed groups such as the Oromo Liberation Army in Oromia and Fano militias in Amhara are still actively fighting government forces. On an election day, more than 140 polling stations failed to open in the country's two most populous regions, Amhara and Oromia, because of safety concerns caused by armed groups fighting the government. Tigray is also still recovering from a recent civil war. Many people have been displaced and are living in a very unsafe condition. Because of this, voting was incomplete in several regions, which affected the fairness and the participation of the election. Western countries and security experts have repeatedly expressed concern. They say Ethiopia is still facing a serious internal division and risks of renewed conflict, particularly in the north.
0: What has the Prime Minister said about the possibility of that?
4: The Prime Minister has not made a public comment recently about renewed conflict in the north or about the election yet. We expect to hear from him and other government officials in the coming days.
0: And worth bearing in mind that Abiy Ahmed was awarded the Nobel Peace Prize back in 2018 as well. Thank you very much indeed. That's the BBC's Caleb Moggers there on the latest on those election results in Ethiopia.
1: Over the past few weeks here on Newsday, the Ebola outbreak in the Democratic Republic of Congo has been the focus of our coverage. The country's health ministry says that as of this weekend, 956 confirmed cases of Ebola have been tested there, and of them, 247 have died. Uganda has confirmed 19 cases and 2 deaths. Now, the health authorities in the Democratic Republic of Congo says that they have been able to trace just over 65% of contacts of known Ebola cases, which is far less than their target of 95%, which they say will help them bring the outbreak under control. Emergency response teams have been deployed to trace contacts, strengthen surveillance, and prevent the spread of the virus. To hear more about what is happening in Bunia, the capital of Ituri province, the epicenter of that outbreak, we are now joined by Dr. Etia Kua, Program Area Manager, Health Emergency Intelligence and Surveillance, and the Regional Coordinator for the Emergency Hub. Welcome to the program. Now, why are you struggling to trace all, at least most of the contacts of known Ebola cases?
5: Yeah, good morning, and the opportunity to speak to you. As you clearly, this is a very large outbreak with very high number of confirmed cases. We are also dealing with a large geographic area with 33 health zones now being affected. So the DRC has a lot of managing outbreaks, Ebola outbreaks, obviously the 17. But of course, we have challenges on the ground. And some of those challenges, as I mentioned already, are linked to the geographic coverage. We have some issues with access to some of the areas. This area, in some places, we are ongoing. We also have some misinformation in some of the communities. And also some of the logistics barriers. For example, in rural areas, the terrain is quite difficult for access, transportation. So these are some of the issues, but also linked to the human resources on the ground. For such a large outbreak, we need more and more people on the ground. to have a better geographic coverage to be able to trace all the contacts. Let me stop here for this question. Thank you.
1: So many, many challenges on the ground. You do not have enough people. And I was there last week and I experienced some of the logistical challenges that you're talking about. And so what is being done now to try and reach those targets in spite of the challenges that you're facing on the ground?
5: Right. Thank you very much. I think there are a couple of things that we're working on to make the change. One is really to improve community-based surveillance. We really need to stop waiting for cases to come. We have to actually find them. So the community is the first lab to really help us move things forward. I've already mentioned the human resources, so decentralization, radical decentralization. We currently recruiting and finding people for some of the health areas where coverage is very poor. And overall, by boosting the community awareness, we think that resistance will change. And that will also help open up for more information to that leads to more contact listing, but also contact tracing.
1: Earlier in the outbreak, we reported on some of the Ebola treatment centers being attacked. You talk of, you know, resistance still being there, but is the situation improving?
5: Yes, the situation is improving absolutely with the support of the local authorities. We've seen a lot of work around the communication, risk communication for the communities. And this is really helping on the ground. We've seen clear results, community now being really receptive and accepting that Ebola exists and that whatever partners are doing on the ground is ready to contribute and with the ministry to stop the transmission. So I think that is happening. Of course, this is not cannot happen overnight. It's a process, and as we move on, we see those changes happening, and hopefully very soon we'll be on top of most of the areas. Thank you.
1: Many thanks for speaking to us, Dr. Etienne Kua, Program Area Manager, Health Emergency Intelligence and Surveillance, and the Regional Coordinator of the Emergency Hub there. And later in the program, we'll hear from a woman who we featured last week on the program after she immediately went to the treatment center after she suspected that she had symptoms of the disease because she knew that she had been a close contact of a known case.
0: 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Listen to that sound.
3: Yes, welcome to Vancouver. The Egyptian team bus has just gone past us. We're by an interstation at the outside of BC Place, which is where Egypt got their historic first ever win at a World Cup. They beat New Zealand 3-1, and as you can hear, there is loads of fans just streaming onto a street in celebration onto this intersection in front of me. They've been waiting for around about an hour for the Egyptian team bus to go past, but they are delighted because for the first time in 92 years, Egypt have won a World Cup match. They beat New Zealand 3-1, Mo Salah scoring once and assisting another. Brilliant, brilliant performance from him. Another win for an African team at the World Cup. But we have to talk about another African team who are doing phenomenally at this competition. Let's talk about Cape Verde.
6: Yes. What's your appraisal of the way the Cape Verdean team has been playing so far?
7: I personally think so far Cabo Verde has been playing great. It's been matching Uruguay's pressure.
6: Along, man. You just saw it. I'm on the live on the BBC. Cape Verde has just made history. Amanda, a big deal for the Cape Verdeans. It's one that will go into the history books, I must tell you.
3: Yeah, that was our reporter Paul NG live on the BBC News Channel in Praia when Cape Verde scored their first goal, and for a second game in a row they have defied the odds. They ended up drawing 2-2 with Uruguay, a result that leaves them with an excellent opportunity to get out of their group phase at the World Cup at the first time of asking. After the match finished, I spoke to Paul and I asked him if there was as much delight in that at full time.
6: Indeed, delirium. People were ecstatic, jubilant, celebratory. In fact, when I was watching the celebrations here, it felt like some sort of an outburst of good news that came from the heavens. People were quite jubilant here, saying that this was history because Cape Verde scored 2 goals for the first time in the World Cup. It was quite ecstatic for them, and they said that they believed in their team even when the rest of the world didn't. And most supporters here believe that it is a sign that more prosperous and better things are yet to come for this squad, Cape Verde.
8: I mean, they've put themselves in a fantastic position to qualify from a group many people thought they had no chances of qualifying from. There must be so much belief that this team can go into that final game against Saudi Arabia and get the result they need to get out of the group.
6: That's totally right. In fact, many people say here that Cape Verde did not go to the World Cup just to participate. They went to compete, and that's their affirmation that they are ready to face the big teams. If they could do it against Spain, against Uruguay, then they believe that they can do it also against Saudi Arabia. Remember that Spain and Uruguay have each won the World Cup, and yet Cape Verde faced them head on, without fear and without, of course, any sort of complex of any sort. So they believe that they are up against any opponent anywhere in the world.
8: Just talk to me about what this run is doing for the people of Cape Verde, seeing their team mix it, as you say, with two former World Cup winners.
6: I mean, the people of Cape Verde believe that this World Cup participation and, of course, the brilliant performance of the Blue Sharks is bringing some sort of attention to the country, which before now was only known for its tourism. They believe that the world is going to know them now for their football buoyancy, and that they are going to also marvel the world in terms of their exploits. So the World Cup to them is just leverage to do all those that I've just mentioned. Many here believe that Cape Verde has a solid team to defeat any team in the world. And they also believe that with the participation of their national team at the World Cup, more could be done to develop local football back home.
8: So what time are you going to be leaving the party then, Paul?
6: Still early to tell.
8: Well, go and enjoy it. Listen, the music sounds pretty good, so I imagine it'll be a late night for you.
3: Yeah, I wish I was partying with Paul NG in Praia. Away from the World Cup, some huge news in the world of tennis. Serena Williams was handed a wild card at Wimbledon in the singles draw. Some Egyptian fans over my shoulder singing there. Let's talk about the 44-year-old. She only returned to tennis a few years ago, playing a couple of doubles matches, and now she's jumping back in at the deep end. Let's head to the US and speak to former US tennis player Jeff Tarango. Jeff, this is a bit of a surprise, isn't it?
9: Well, it sounded like Wimbledon saved that wild card as long as they could, doesn't it? I mean, she's been playing doubles. She's been doing okay. She's been moving great. She's in a lot better shape than she was in her last couple years on tour. And they didn't hand it to her. She earned it. I mean, she's the GOAT, right? I mean, think about it. If Roger Federer or Novak in 5 years needed a wild card, would they get it? I think so. So, to me, she's been practicing so much. She always has worked so hard since she was a kid in L.A. here with me and onward. It's all about the draw on Thursday. I don't think she would accept the wild card if she didn't think she was playing well enough to win at least a few matches. I'm not saying she's going to win the whole thing, but she's so competitive. You know, she's had blood clots. She's had cysts. She's not going to be seeded. That's the only thing. It used to be where Wimbledon could reserve it, that it could seed anybody. But they haven't been over the years. I'd kind of like them to bring it back and give the GOAT the number 16 seed so that she can get into the draw and play her way into this tournament.
3: What do you think is realistic for her? Because she has been away for a while, hasn't she?
9: Yeah, I mean, I think realistic she can get to the quarterfinals. That it depends on her draw. She's moving really well. She doesn't make errors. She's got still one of the best serves. I don't know if you were watching in the doubles at Queens, but her serve is excellent right now. So it's going to be so entertaining. I don't think there's going to be a person on the planet that's not going to be watching that match.
3: Yeah, it's going to be a fantastic, fantastic match. And what does this do for tennis, do you think, Jeff, to see her back?
9: Well, I think it's kind of like a parade, if you will. I mean, there's been so many different number ones over the last few years since Serena's been gone that all these ladies and men have so much respect for her that it's just going to be really interesting. I mean, if Roger could do it at 39, you know, what's to say she can't do something at 44? I'm totally behind her story here. This is just going to be so much fun to watch.
3: Yeah, honestly, it would be one of those stories that Americans love, a fairy tale story of Serena Williams could return. Who knows? Maybe at the 23rd major singles title. Jeff Taranga, really, really appreciate you for joining us out in the US. Huge, huge moment for tennis. And I'll be bringing you plenty more sport on Newsday from Vancouver a little bit later on in the programme.
1: New figures from the UN show that refugees in Eastern and Southern Africa spent nearly 16 years in exile on average, while almost 118 million people around the world are forcibly displaced. Behind those numbers are deeply personal stories. We hear from Jean-Dirk Kakusu-Campbell, a former refugee from the DRC and once a nationally known footballer, who fled persecution under Mobutu's regime in what was then known as Zaire, survived the Rwandan genocide and years in refugee camps, and is now helping transform lives through education in the US and Eastern Congo. Focus on Africa's Nkechi Ogbonna began by asking him how he became a refugee.
10: I was involved in a very famous organization. Many people from Bukavu during that time, they know the organization. It's funny because it used to call BBC Carrefour.
1: Okay.
10: And the name BBC, because it was just a place where young people come, mm-hmm. and we started having conversation about what is going on in the country. And so that movement became almost like a youth civil society movement. It became very popular.
11: And this BBC, was it an acronym for something?
10: Of course, it came from that idea of a BBC News.
11: Okay.
10: A place where people are receiving news.
11: Mm-hmm.
10: And of course, we'll collect all the news around the world. We'll share it with people because we didn't have any way for many young people to get information. And then we'll use it also as a political channel to be able to pass our message against the government.
11: So talk me through how, from being an activist and being active in politics, mm-hmm. you transcended into becoming a refugee.
10: So I think from there I was arrested. And after I was arrested, I was lucky enough because I was well known. And ICRC helped me, the Red Cross helped me. But they told me I have to go to Rwanda. So I left from Bukavu to Rwanda because, again, Rwanda is just border to Bukavu. And so when I went to Kigali, the idea, first of all, is to find peace. You know, I didn't know what mean refugees during that time. And when I went to Rwanda, I realized that I had to go to the interior minister for an interview so I can get a refugee status. For me, that is the first time I understood that they are refugee. And so for me, I became a refugee in Rwanda for the first time. So I understood that now you are depending on an international organization and on a piece of paper that they call protection letter. It was the first time for me.
11: When you realized that you had become a refugee in Rwanda, what did that do to you?
10: It changed you. You know, people tell you about your limits, what you can do and what you can do. So I had to face that reality and limitation that come with a prejudice and this idea that you are not like anybody else.
11: How long did you stay in Rwanda before moving on?
10: So I stayed in Rwanda for 1.5 years. I came in 1993. And again, I start playing soccer because it was the only way. I didn't have anything to do. I can't walk. I can't go to school. And so I will stay home and then receive some support from a UNHCR. And then evening time, I'll go to play soccer. And when the genocide happened, I realized that people are getting killed. And so I had to find a way to survive because people were running. But I can't go to Congo. So I found a way to go to Red Cross. And when I went to Red Cross, I found that people are also panicking there. But they told me that I have to find a way to go to Hotel Milcolin.
11: And that's a Hotel Rwanda.
10: Hotel Rwanda, yes. People didn't know if that war is going to last. So the idea is to seek protection for a short period of time. But to move from Gikondo, where I was living, to Hotel Milcolin, it was just horrible. I saw so many things. I got stopped so many times. There is a place they stopped me and they asked me to dance a Congolese music.
11: Dan, this was a form of verification.
10: Yes,
11: that
10: verification
11: you were
10: that I'm really Congolese. And that was several times. And I've seen people who have been killed because they accuse them for being something. So I found myself at Hotel Milcolin. But after second day, third day, the people told us that, again, situation is becoming worse. There is no food in the hotel. And the manager told us that if you know somebody in Europe, in any country, you can send a fax. You know, you can ask for help. But the situation is just becoming bad, and we are afraid that the militia can attack the hotel. Our group is a group that left the hotel. We found ourselves at the airport. And then at the airport, they told us that the militia may attack the airport. So a Belgian general told us that, again, there is an airplane and they are going to take people. We didn't know where. And we found ourselves in Nairobi. So our group is a group that stay at the airport, I think, for a month. People have passport. I have a refugee status, a letter. And so that is my first lesson to learn that I'm stateless because there is no state that can claim me. And then from that time, I will receive food from International Committee of the Red Cross and the Red Crescent. And I think some Lebanese used to bring us food there. Mm. And finally, I found myself in Kakuma, so refugee camp. And again, for me, first time to know refugee camp. So I found myself in almost a desert in Kakuma refugee camp, border to Sudan and Kenya.
11: And what was your experience like in that refugee camp?
10: It was tough first because of the experience that I had in Kigali. But tough again because I found myself like in prison.
11: Really? How so?
10: Yes. Because there is no movement. They give you a piece of paper. They give you material to build your own home.
11: And these are like makeshift tents.
10: Makeshift, yeah. Okay. And then you find people there who say, I've been here for 20 years.
11: People were in that camp for 20 years.
10: For 20 years, yeah. 20, 15 years. And then you realize that, okay, this is my life. I'm going to live here in 20 or 15 years. And then all this dream as a young person that you had just disappear in your mind.
11: Well, Jean, when you hear the word refugee today, what do you want people to understand that is often missed or even misunderstood?
10: I think I want people to know they are just human beings. It's a story that people sometimes have no choice. It can happen to anybody. That was my lesson. It's a human story who people who are forced sometimes to leave their comfort zone and in search for just peace.
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2: Hello, welcome to Newsday on the BBC World Service with Rob Young in London and me, Anne Soy, in Nairobi.
3: The right-wing candidate in Colombia's presidential election appears to have won, according to preliminary results. Backed by Donald Trump and with a tough-on-crime message, he's vowed to build mega-prisons and use the military to take on drug cartels.
2: And we'll get the latest on the talks between the United States and Iran that are taking place in Switzerland, as the mediating countries, Qatar and Pakistan, say they have made encouraging progress.
3: And Egypt have beaten New Zealand in the World Cup, and Cape Verde gets a very well-deserved point. We'll get all the latest from the World Cup. We'll head to Isaac, who will be live for us in Vancouver.
2: And Toy Story 5 scores Hollywood's best opening weekend of 2026. That and more after the latest world news.
4: BBC News with Roisin Hastie. The right-wing candidate in Colombia's presidential election has narrowly won the poll, according to the initial vote count. Abelardo de la Espriella has pledged a military crackdown on illegal armed groups and drug trafficking. His left-wing opponent, Ivan Cepeda, has not yet conceded. From the coastal city of Barranquilla, Ione Wells gives us this update.
5: This is the essentially the initial count. There is then a process of verification, which is already pretty much underway. Quite a lot of the votes have already been verified. And so Espriella has already had the recognition from many other world leaders. But I think certainly it looks like Ivan Cepeda and the current president, Gustavo Petro, are planning to challenge the results if they can. It looks like Gustavo Petro himself is already sowing doubt, accusing some polling stations of being compromised, although he hasn't provided any evidence of that yet.
4: Pakistani and Qatari mediators say that Iran and the United States have agreed on a roadmap towards reaching a final deal to end their war within 60 days. In a joint statement following the end of the first round of Iran-US talks, they said the parties had agreed to a mechanism to end the fighting in Lebanon. Before the talks began, the US Vice President J.D. Vance had this to say.
6: What the president has asked us to do is turn over a new leaf, to transform our relationship with the people of Iran and to extend an outstretched hand that says to the people of Iran that if your leadership is willing to give up being a driver of regional instability, if they are willing to give up nuclear weapons ambitions for the long term, then the United States is willing to fundamentally transform our relationship with that country.
4: Australian police have made what they claim is the country's largest ever seizure of cocaine. Investigators found 2.7 tons of the drug concealed in plastic tubs on a property on the outskirts of Sydney. More details from Sophie Glass-Ryan.
7: When police raided three shipping containers on a property in Londonderry, near Western Sydney, they discovered false floors concealing an elaborate underground bunker system. Inside were several plastic tubs containing packages of cocaine with a street value of over $570 million. Two men in their 20s tried to run away during the raid but were arrested. Police allege that a Sydney organised crime group had arranged for the drugs to be imported into the country at North Queensland by boat before the cocaine was moved to Sydney.
4: Qatari officials say an explosion at a factory has injured 54 people and left another 18 missing. The Gulf State's Interior Ministry said a technical malfunction had caused the blast at the Ras Laffan industrial zone, where the world's largest liquefied natural gas hub is located. World News from the BBC. Oblivion Air Force jet brought in to assist police and soldiers clearing roads blocked by anti-government protesters has crashed, killing all six on board. The Ministry of Defence said the small military plane came down in an area called Cerro Sayuri, about 220 kilometres east of La Paz. A charity that supports people across the globe who've been subjected to gender-based violence says the sharing of ordinary photos, not just nude or sexual images without consent, can harm women. Megan Mohan reports.
8: The UK-based campaigning organisation Chain

0: argues sharing ordinary photos, not only nude or sexual images, without consent can harm women. The report's author, Hira Hussein, says this is especially true in communities where an image could damage a woman's reputation and family honour. Chain says social media platforms and authorities should focus on consent, intent, and harm when deciding if an image should be taken down.
1: The United States says it struck a boat in the Caribbean it suspects of trafficking drugs. In a statement on X, US Southern Command said two men who they described as narco-terrorists were killed. Six other men survived. A video released by the US military showed what appears to be a vessel being struck. More than 200 people have been killed in US strikes on small boats since September last year. At the Men's Football World Cup, Egypt has won its first ever match in the tournament, 3-1 against New Zealand in Vancouver. Egypt scored all three of their goals near to the end of the second half, having been 1-0 down at half-time. Earlier, Cape Verde drew 2-2 against Uruguay. Belgium drew goalless with Iran. Elsewhere, Spain thrashed Saudi Arabia 4-0. That's the latest BBC News.
2: Thank you very much indeed for that bulletin. Hello, you're with Newsday from the BBC World Service, live from Nairobi with Anne Soy, and from London with me, Rob Young. Thanks very much for joining us today.
3: Coming up, we go to Colombia, where initial results show that the Trump-backed candidate is winning the runoff election. We'll also head to Switzerland, where the first round of US-Iran negotiations to end the war have begun.
2: Isaac Fannin will join us again from the World Cup. He's in Vancouver, watched a cracking game where Egypt thrashed New Zealand 3-1. He'll bring us his match report on that. Also talk about the ongoing fairy tale of Cape Verde as well. Your comments on all of our stories, welcome, of course, by text or WhatsApp. The number you need is +44 77 86 20 50 85.
3: We begin in Colombia, where the right-wing candidate Abelardo de la Espriella has claimed a victory in the presidential election.
4: This is the night that marks the beginning of a new story for the nation. The night when a new era begins. A change of course. The homeland of miracles.
3: Lawyer and political newcomer Abelardo de la Espriella, known by his supporters as the Tiger, beat his left-wing rival Ivan Cepeda by less than one percentage point. Mr. de la Espriella has a tough-on-crime stance during his campaigns, arguing that the use of force to combat drug cartels and rebel groups is going to be his priority. I have been speaking to Colombian political analyst Laura Lizarazo first on who Abelardo de la Espriella is.
5: Well, he is a lawyer who gained a prominent profile over the past year and a half due to his strong criticism on President Gustavo Petro's government and leadership style. He is also a businessman and an influencer who lacks a public service background and who has no political track record and no traditional party structure backing him.
3: But clearly voters were not too worried about that. What does he stand for?
5: Yes, he's a far-right outsider who has effectively managed to capitalize on a growing anti-establishment sentiment among Colombians, who are also demanding a stronger state response to security deterioration, and who are also demanding strong leadership to restore order, particularly in those regions that are affected by organized violence and organized crime.
3: So a lot of his policies are right the opposite of what his opponent was standing for. His opponent was standing for negotiating with the armed groups. He thinks that military action against them is what will work. But it's such a razor-thin difference between the two candidates. So where does that leave Colombia?
5: The results are extremely narrow, and they point to a highly fragmented, deeply divided society. And that means that Abelardo de la Espriella will have a contested mandate, as half of the population did not support him. And he will have a difficult time implementing his iron fist policy approach, as the country has a complex fiscal situation and the military have lost many of their capabilities over the past years.
3: We saw that President Trump endorsed him. How much of an impact do you think that had on this election?
5: I think a small one, given that Abelardo's supporters had already made up their minds regarding their vote early on the campaign. And the impact might be only symbolic. And for those voters who backed Iván Cepeda, his opponent, Trump's support deepened their rejection of Abelardo and their mistrust, as they interpret this support as a potential unconditional alignment to the U.S. government.
3: And just on that endorsement by President Trump, we are seeing other countries in Latin America, you know, other leaders also won after endorsements from President Trump. And given the policies that are radically different from the incumbent, do you think that this closer relationship with the U.S. will perhaps help De La Espriella to achieve some of what he has promised, particularly talking about dealing with drugs?
5: I think it might be uncertain, as Donald Trump's administration has a pretty transactional way of dealing with international partners and allies, and its support is highly conditional on a personal relationship among presidents and leaders. And it's uncertain that the U.S. government has the intent to involve more directly in Colombian affairs by granting monetary support to the government to fight organized crime and drug traffickers. But that will depend on the strategy Abelardo de la Espriella uses to approach Donald Trump and to try to secure his support in terms of military aid and more money transfers to the country, which are the actual tools the country needs to fight these threat actors.
3: Do you think that Iván Cepeda will accept this result?
5: Ultimately, yes, if the official scrutiny confirms the pre-count. And that is the most likely outcome. Historically, there has been no major difference between the pre-count and the official scrutiny. So that will take about 3 or 4 days, even less. So if the electoral authorities confirm Abelardo's victory, Cepeda is very likely to accept that outcome.
3: That's Colombian political analyst Laura Lizarazo speaking to me a little earlier.
2: Well, let's turn now to those ongoing talks between Iran and the United States in Switzerland. The mediators, Pakistan and Qatar, say that a roadmap has been agreed towards reaching a deal to end the war within 60 days, including a mechanism to end the fighting in Lebanon. Israel's war with the Iran-backed militant group Hezbollah in Lebanon is seen as a key test of the US-Iran talks, with fighting there threatening to upend the truce. But Lebanon, Israel, Hezbollah are not party to the talks in Switzerland. We can speak now to Ambassador Mohammad Shahid Amin Khan, who is a Pakistani ambassador. He's with the International Human Rights Commission. Welcome to the programme. What's your understanding of this roadmap and this deconfliction cell it's being called to try to avoid any fighting in Lebanon?
6: Well, As per the MOU signed in before coming to this talks, it was mentioned over there in the clause 5 that the all hostilities, even in Lebanon or even in Iran, has to be ceased with that MOU. So there was an argument of the Iranian delegation that they want to emphasize that the United States of America has fulfilled the responsibility to cessation of hostilities by the Israel in Lebanon also. This was the deadlock, but normally after a couple of hours, that deadlock has been broken by the mediators, especially the Pakistan and Qatari counterparts, and the dialogues has concluded as per the joint statement, which is issued by the Qatari Ministry of Foreign Affairs and the Pakistani Ministry of Foreign Affairs, that the mechanism has been set up for the 60 days, and the three groups has been set up of the experts and technical experts, those who will be discuss and make the roadmap under the guidance of the high-level committee, which is comprising from the mediators parties and parties of the two from the Iran and United States of America. So there are concerns that whether in the 60 days we can reach out on the points of negotiation which are mentioned into the MOU or not.
2: Now you are part of the Pakistani mediating team, correct?
6: Well, I was the observer, and I was also facilitating the talks from very beginning, not from just recently yesterday talks, but even in Pakistan and even in Qatar and other places. So we are tirelessly we work. Pakistan has worked and achieved. Qatar has worked, and we achieved jointly. Not only these two, I have to mention, if I will not mention my counterparts in Turkey, in Egypt, or in Saudi Arabia, that will be, I think, disgrace for me, that all these countries was on the topic with us. They was working with us into the different dimensions. And finally, we had reached after the so many obstacles. And of course, I will say that there are spoilers, those who wanted to spoil this mediation. There were the spoilers who wanted not to bring the peace in the region, and especially to war to be end and conflicts to be end. But even though in that all obstacles, the Pakistan and Qatar has made it, that today we can say that we are moving forward towards the clauses of the MOU signed by the United States.
2: Okay, so you're moving forward, though, but it is Lebanon which is the key issue here, it would appear, for Iran and also increasingly for Donald Trump as well. How can whatever has been agreed so far between Iran and the United States prevent the conflict flaring up in Lebanon when Hezbollah, the Lebanese state, and Israel haven't been involved in these discussions?
6: Well, there are a certain mechanism has been established for that also. And there is, from the both parties, it's agreed that the United States will use its influence over the Israel, and the Iran will use the influence over the Hezbollah to prevent the clashes in Lebanon. And so that the ceasefire, which has been announced day before yesterday, 4 p.m., will continue. So that we have seen it today, there was a little calm. So let's see that how it will work. But at the end of the day, the high committee, I mean the all parties, has set up a group of a monitoring to be in contact with all parties in the situation of Lebanon. So I think the Lebanon will not make it a big issue during the negotiation and talks of technical experts talks. I think we can go from that phase, and I'm very much hopeful that the United States is also keen that the peace has to be prevail in Lebanon also. So let's see that there will be in talks, which has been United States also informed that there will be in talk in Washington D.C. on the 23rd of June, but on the issue of Lebanon.
2: Okay, and when the two sides, when the two sides were in discussions in the hotel in Bergenstock, what was the demeanor from the Americans, from the Iranians?
6: Well, both parties, Iran was having a concern. You can understand, the people should understand one thing. After 47 years, they are face to face. It's not an easy thing. There are disagreements on several issues, and there are things which is going on because of the 47 years distance from the each other. So it was not easy for Pakistan even, and it was not easy for anybody else to bring both of the parties on the table to negotiate. So if you look in that perspective, there was a concern, there are a concern and mistrust and trust deficit between the parties. But of course, when they will talk, and as the talks have started, when they will talk and they will move forward one by one on the all issues, I hope the things will resolve.
2: Thank you very much indeed. That's Ambassador Mohammed Shahid Amin Khan there. He runs the International Human Rights Commission. He's also part of that Pakistani delegation mediating, along with Qatar, those talks between the Iran and the United States at Lake Lucerne.
3: You're listening to Newsday from the BBC from Nairobi, London and Vancouver, where Isaac Fennin has been following all the latest action on the World Cup. Isaac, it doesn't sound like people are going to bed anytime soon there.
7: No, they are not. It's been a very, very good day if you're an Egyptian fan. We just watched the last of four games here at the World Cup. Egypt getting their first ever win at a World Cup. They beat New Zealand 3-1. Earlier on, before that match, we saw Uruguay held to a 2-2 draw with Cabo Verde. And then Belgium drew 0-0 with Iran. Iran's coach, Amir Gahlonini, says that the Iranian teams will go down in history for their performance. Two draws at the tournament so far. We all know about their disrupted start to this competition. We'll talk a little bit more about that later on. In the first match of the day, Spain beat Saudi Arabia 4-0. Now, I want to talk to you about this city, Vancouver. Since I've been here, you're not too far from some interesting art when you come to this city. When we landed, the first thing we saw when we were going through the arrivals corridor was this beautiful sculpture in the roof of the arrivals desk. It's a beautiful bird that hangs on the roof of the arrivals corridor. It's got like a 21-foot wingspan. It's very, very colourful. And there's similar art scattered around the city. And on further inspection, we found out that this is indigenous art. Now, over the last few years, Canada as a country has been going through a period of reconciliation after colonialism displaced some of the country's three indigenous groups. And we went to a fan park because today is here in Canada is National Indigenous Day, and we found out a little bit more about Canada's indigenous history.

0: name is Paula Amos. I'm with Indigenous Tourism BC, Chief Marketing and Development Officer.
1: Can you explain to me sort of Indigenous life in Canada and the story of the Indigenous people here?
0: We have over 200 different First Nations here in British Columbia, so it's very diverse, over 50, 60 different dialects of language. I'm from Squamish Nation on my mom's side and Nuchana from Heshkwit on my dad's side, so two totally different languages.
2: My name is Murray Porter. I'm a Mohawk blues man. I play the piano, sing and write my own tunes, and been doing it for about 50 years.
1: I imagine life for Indigenous people changed quite a lot with colonialism, and just talk to me about sort of what life was like for Indigenous people during the time of colonialism.
2: Well, when they came, they changed everything, and because we were a matrilineal society, and so we went by the mother's tribe, the mother's clan, but when the British came, they flipped everything to the other way. Men are in charge now, and so it screwed our whole system up. But you know, and so then some people turned to alcohol and this sort of thing because they couldn't deal. You know, so that becomes a root problem that we're used to this thing, and then he brought smallpox over and. And so many people died from it, and it's been a rough time, but we're still here. We're not going anywhere. And 500 years from now, we'll still be here.
3: My name is Willie Lewis, and I'm the band manager for the Squamish Nation.
1: From my understanding, as a country, Canada has done a lot of work to try and work on the past and reconciliation and truth. Is that correct?
3: Well, just having the opportunity to share and be visible in our own lands, like having a presence at a FIFA World Cup, you would have never probably heard of that, you know, even 10, 15 years ago. So just being able to be visible stewards and acknowledged within our territory is a great step forward and just a small piece of reconciliation.
0: So over the last few years, I've noticed a huge, huge change and enhancement to bringing First Nations, Indigenous people into the stories. We're the land holders and stewards of the lands, as Willie said, since time immemorial. And we've been here, so we've been able to use tourism as a great platform of how we can educate and use tourism to welcome the world, but also educate visitors about who we are and build our identity.
1: And I wanted to ask you, obviously we see the biggest football tournament in the world coming to Canada, and I wanted to ask you sort of the effect that it has on people from the Indigenous community.
2: Here in BC, they play a lot of soccer. This is huge. I mean, you know, for them to see what can happen if you stick to it, right? And we could be on the world stage, man. You know, so it's inspirational.
0: Football is huge in our First Nations, Indigenous communities. So football has been a great way of how we can use the FIFA platform to share the stories on a world stage. But we also want to use football and FIFA as a way to bring more sports out into First Nations communities, but it unites, we're connecting the sports with tourism and the people as well.
3: You know, football unites people. It's the world's game. And so just being able to have our youth represented, we have youth going to the FIFA games here, and just having them see this super high level of football, it brings joy to my eyes.
1: Where do you see life for Indigenous communities now that this tournament is here, and how do you think it can potentially, you know, change people's lives?
2: Well, it's just getting the rest of the world to understand about our people. You know, we were forced to go to schools away from our families until we were teenagers, you know, and people don't know about that stuff, so try to educate, entertain at the same time, you know, and try to make it sound good.

0: Yeah, so wonderful day. We spent learning a little bit about the indigenous culture in this country. Really, really fascinating day, Anne.
1: And they did talk about, you know, bringing football to the indigenous communities. I wonder how big a game it is in Canada generally.
0: Yeah, it's definitely growing. You know, where we did this interview, we were playing on a football pitch that's been put in this fan park, and there were kids of all ages, different colours, all colours and sizes playing football, different jerseys being worn. I saw a Ghana kit, a Portugal kit, a Canada kit. So it's definitely becoming more and more popular, and this World Cup is definitely, and the success of the Canadian team is definitely helping that as well.
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0: Hello, welcome to Newsday on the BBC World Service with Rob Young in London and Anne Soy in Nairobi.
1: The British Prime Minister Sir Keir Starmer is weighing up his political future as pressure grows on him to resign.
0: It's coming up to a decade since Brexit. Our Europe editor has spoken to the EU's former chief negotiator.
2: And I'm Isaac Fannin, and I'll bring you the latest from the World Cup.
3: BBC News with Roisin Hasty. The right-wing candidate in Colombia's presidential election has narrowly won the poll according to preliminary results. Abelardo de la Espriella has said he will govern for all Colombians. Pakistani and Qatari mediators say that Iran and the United States have agreed on a roadmap towards reaching a final deal to end their war within 60 days. The talks in Switzerland will continue this week. Russia says it's destroyed nearly 60 drones that were heading towards Moscow. The country's aviation authorities briefly closed the capital's four airports in response to the drone sightings. Australian police have made what they claim is the country's largest ever seizure of cocaine. The 2.7 tonnes of the drug were buried in tubs in underground bunkers hidden under false floors in shipping containers. Qatari officials say an explosion at a factory has injured 54 people and left another 18 missing. The Gulf state's interior ministry said a technical malfunction had caused the blast at the Ras Laffan industrial zone, where the world's largest liquefied natural gas hub is located. The United States says it struck a boat in the Caribbean it suspected of trafficking drugs. In a statement on X, US Southern Command said two men who they described as narco-terrorists were killed. At least three people have been killed in a school shooting in the Philippines. Police said five others were injured in the incident in San Jose National High School in Leyte Province's Tacloban City on Monday morning. The state broadcaster said two males, both reportedly students, had been arrested. And at the Men's Football World Cup, Egypt has won its first ever match in the tournament, 3-1 against New Zealand in Vancouver. Egypt scored all three of their goals near to the end of the second half, having been 1-0 down at half-time. Earlier, Cape Verde drew 2-2 against Uruguay. BBC News.
0: Thank you for that summary. Hello and welcome to Newsday on the BBC World Service. We are live from Nairobi with me, Anne Soy, and from London with Rob Young.
1: Coming up over the next half an hour, we'll focus on political turmoil in the United Kingdom, the Ebola response in DR Congo, and we'll also hear from the former chief negotiator on Brexit, as it is 10 years since Britain left the European Union.
0: And Isaac Fannin is in Vancouver, Canada, as Egypt gets their first win in over 90 years. Your thoughts welcome on any of the stories we are covering. Our text number is +44 77 86 20 50 85.
1: And I'm going to flick you through the front pages of the British newspapers this Monday morning. The front page of the Financial Times: Starmer on the brink of stepping down. So Keir Starmer, the British Prime Minister, of course. The Times has the headline, Burnham is aiming to be Prime Minister. This man, Andy Burnham, wasn't a Member of Parliament until he won a special by-election last week, now hoping to topple the current Prime Minister, Keir Starmer. The Daily Mirror, a supportive paper of the Labour government, has a picture of Keir Starmer sitting by himself on the terraces of a football ground. He is a football fan. The World Cup is on, of course, and the headline there is Game Over, because it is widely expected that Keir Starmer, the British Prime Minister, will announce that he is going to step down. That could happen within the next few hours. More than 100 of his own Labour Party members of Parliament say they've lost confidence in him. Several cabinet ministers have privately told him the same. And many would like this man, Andy Burnham, who returns to Westminster today as a new MP after that decisive by-election victory last week. Well, a former Labour leader, Lord Kinnock, Neil Kinnock, says that any transition to a new Prime Minister must be quick and smooth.
4: I just want us to ensure that the Labour Party is not conveying the impression to the country that we're more concerned about ourselves than we are about the well-being of the nation. First of all, because that's our duty, and secondly, our reality. But thirdly, because to do otherwise is lethal.
1: Well, Donald Trump has also weighed on this, taking to social media to say that Keir Starmer will announce that he is resigning. I've been speaking to the World Service political correspondent for the UK, Rob Watson, and asked him what we know for certain is going to happen on Monday.
5: Well, there's growing expectation that Sir Keir Starmer is going to announce his resignation, and involving that, no doubt, perhaps a timetable. But that we don't have any confirmation of that, Rob, but that is the expectation. Not because Keir Starmer wants to go, thinks that it's a good idea for him to go. He thinks it would be a disaster. He doesn't rate Andy Burnham, his main challenger, very much. But what's happened is support has just drained away from him in the governing Labour Party. And you know, if you haven't got the maths, if you haven't got the numbers, Rob, there's just not much you can do.
1: And if he does indeed resign then and is replaced by whoever, that new person would be Britain's seventh Prime Minister within a decade. How have you got to this situation where a man who won a landslide less than 2 years ago has seen power drain away so spectacularly?
5: Well, the fact that we have now, that it looks like we're going to have seven prime ministers in 10 years tells you that something fundamentally destabilising is going on in British politics. And all the polling data, all the sort of focus groups with voters suggest there are three things driving it. They started back in 2008, namely the stagnation in living standards. Secondly, a sense that nothing works very much in Britain, that public services haven't had the investment they need. And then thirdly, this huge issue of concern over immigration and social cohesion. And all of that, of course, was sort of turbocharged by the Brexit referendum 10 years ago, Rob, which sort of further divided the country. And essentially, it seems to have done for six prime ministers unable to lift the sort of mood of gloom and pessimism that has descended on this country ever since 2008, almost 20 years.
1: And if you look at the front pages of the British papers this morning, the consensus is that Andy Burnham, this man who wasn't even an MP a few weeks ago, is to become Britain's next Prime Minister. If he does, how is he likely to be any different to Keir Starmer?
5: I think that's a very good question. The short answer is we simply don't know. I mean, let's take the personal side. It would clearly be different. Keir Starmer, I think even his most avid fans would say he's not the most kind of charismatic or likeable character. Andy Burnham, by contrast, is seen as very personal, very likeable, very relatable, seems like much more of a sort of normal, ordinary bloke, like sharp clothes, his football, his music. But actually, in sort of ideological and policy terms, both men are men of the centre-left, soft-left, whatever you like to call it, Rob. So both men prioritise the idea of trying to improve the living standards of ordinary people. So then you come to policy. Is there any major difference on foreign policy? Not that's obvious. And then in terms of domestic policy, and the key thing, which is, you know, how big should the state be? How much should it borrow, spend and tax? And there he has very little room for manoeuvre, because Britain is already a country up to its ears in debt, and by sort of historical standards, it already has high levels of spending and taxation. So all of those in the governing Labour Party, you kind of wish for something more kind of radical and left-wing, they may well be disappointed.
1: So it'll be interesting to see whether there is indeed a coronation of Andy Burnham, or whether there is a contest and somebody else emerges and maybe is triumphant. But we've also had this bizarre situation where Donald Trump, the President of the United States, took to social media to announce that Keir Starmer is resigning before we've even heard a squeak out of Keir Starmer.
5: Well, with mates like Donald Trump, eh? And when you think about the amount of time that Keir Starmer spent trying to cultivate a friendship with him, and I guess, you know, that used to be seen as one of Keir Starmer's strengths. Well, not really anymore. But I want to come back to the point you raised about contest versus coronation. I mean, clearly Andy Burnham would much prefer a coronation. I mean, the view in his camp is it's going to be hard enough selling the idea of seven prime ministers to the British public in 10 years, difficult enough. Do you really want to make that even worse by having some noisy, angry debate within the governing Labour Party? The argument against that is that, yeah, it's terrible having to have seven prime ministers in 10 years. The public aren't going to be happy. But shouldn't we test who number seven is, test drive number seven, rather than just going straight ahead? So there is a debate about that. I mean, it looks for now as though a coronation is more likely than a contest. But, you know, there are some in Labour who are concerned about that.
1: Our UK political correspondent Rob Watson there. There's a live page running on the BBC website at bbcnews.com, but of course we'll bring you any updates throughout the day here on the BBC World Service.
0: Indeed, we'll bring you more on that Labour Party leadership crisis in the UK later on the programme when we speak to an MP backing the Prime Minister. But it's also coming up to 10 years since Brexit, that move by the UK to leave the European Union. And the bloc's former chief negotiator, Michel Barnier, has told the BBC that the EU faces many threats in the world we now live in, 10 years on, and he can't risk being too flexible with the UK in new talks aimed at getting rid of post-Brexit trade barriers. Here's our Europe editor, Katia Adler.
6: During the long, often torturous years of Brexit negotiations, I often made this journey from Brussels to test the temperature in Paris. It was seen by so many in the UK as the Brexit bad cop. But times have really changed. Now, the UK and France, hand in hand, have led Europe over helping Ukraine. But with the UK government now insisting it wants to get closer to the EU without paying too much or having to accept freedom of movement, is the EU any more flexible 10 years on?
7: You seemed very strict with the UK at the time. You were famous for being very strict and saying Brexit is Brexit.
8: Strict but never aggressive, always respectful.
6: Recognise that voice. Michel Barnier, chief EU negotiator, often depicted as a condescending French Eurocrat in the UK press during Brexit, is still very active in French politics and very keenly watching EU-UK relations 10 years on.
8: We welcome any request to have closer relations, but the single market is our main asset. We are in a much more dangerous, fragile world. The UK must understand that it will not be possible to unravel or to fragilize the single market. We cannot take the risk. In many of our countries, we have our Farage, Mrs. Le Pen, or Mr. Bardella in France, are some kind of French Farage. And there is many Farage in Europe who want to destroy us. No way, no way.
6: Nigel Farage has often said he loathes the EU, but loves Europe. He's denied his aim is to destroy the EU altogether. The strains of this lovely French chanson you can hear, it's not some busker in the streets of Paris. I'm just by the Sacré-Cœur walking past, and there is my favourite carousel. And somehow it's making me think about Brexit.
9: Deux adultes, s'il vous plaît.
6: So this is probably a good moment to be on radio, because if you could see me, I couldn't resist actually getting on the carousel with my fantastic producer, Marianne. We're on those horses that slowly go up and down. But the reason the carousel reminds me of Brexit is because as far as the Europeans are concerned, we in the UK just appear to go round and round looking at the benefits or the drawbacks of EU membership, thinking how close can we get economically on the outside without having to accept freedom of movement. And what they think is, yes, they miss us, but as far as Brexit, the topic, is concerned, they've moved on. How old are you, may I ask? Are you
10: 20.
6: What do you think about the European Union?
10: I think it's a strength to be part of the European Union, even if it has its difficulties.
11: Frédéric, doing selling and marketing a little bit, street marketing.
6: Would you want to leave the EU like the UK did?
12: I think now we don't have any choice. We need to protect against other big countries, Russia, China, US. So in a way, it's good to try to do things together.
6: The massive turning point for the EU, according to opinion polls, was Russia's full-scale invasion of Ukraine. Voters seem to think, yep, the bloc isn't perfect, but there is safety in numbers. And so now we see even right-wing nationalist parties like Marine Le Pen's RN are no longer calling to leave the EU specifically.
13: Bonjour.
6: Au Sénat, s'il vous plaît. We're going to the Senate.
14: King Charles came here 2 years ago.
6: Right. Carpeted stairs, beautiful.
14: Just a please.
6: Right now, I'm in France's baroque-tastic Senate, the upper house of parliament. That perceived threat from the outside has also brought the UK back closer to its EU neighbours. Hélène Conway-Mouret is vice president of the Foreign Affairs Committee, and she says France working with the UK on nuclear deterrence is key now that the US is no longer so reliable.
13: There is very intense negotiations with the UK at the moment. They are actually coming to France once a month and seeing how both deterrence can be complementary. This is essential. We are working on preserving peace on the European continent, and the UK, being an island, is still attached to that continent.
0: Now we head to the Democratic Republic of Congo, which has just announced that the number of people confirmed to have contracted Ebola just passed the 1,000 mark. About a quarter of them, 254 people, have died. It's already the third largest outbreak of Ebola on record, and it's growing. A crucial part of bringing this outbreak under control is how well contacts of known cases can be traced and isolated. Last week, you heard from one person, Odette Banura Besisa, who's an IT technician and lecturer at Shalom University in Bunia, who, when she suspected that she had symptoms of the disease after being in contact with a confirmed case, she immediately went to an Ebola treatment center, which is what experts say is best practice. She now joins us after she tested negative and has been discharged, is now home. Many thanks for joining us, Odette, and lovely to speak to you again. How did it feel when you received your result and it was negative?
15: Thank you very much. I think I was very, very happy, because before that I was a bit afraid, because I was in contact with someone who was confirmed and the person died. But when I received the result, I was very happy to hear that it was negative.
0: Talk to me about that thought process when you knew that you had been in contact with a confirmed case who you say unfortunately died. And then what happened that prompted you to go to the treatment center?
15: Yeah, thank you. First of all, when I knew that the person had Ebola, I was a bit afraid, but because we know that this virus does not have medicine until now. I was very afraid, but I told myself I have to be checked to know that if I have or I don't have the virus. That's why I felt like I was weak, and I had like some headache. I was tired. Those are the reasons which made me to go to the Ebola treatment center.
0: And these are some of Ebola symptoms, but they are also symptoms of many other diseases, aren't they?
15: Yeah.
0: But you're living in a context where there has been resistance generally to the message about Ebola. What are you hearing from the community? Is that changing?
15: It's not really changing, because when we see Ebola is still increasing, the number is still increasing. So people are still having some resistance to be treated. And that is the main problem. If only they accept that Ebola exists and it takes lives, it would be better. And they will be choosing to get well treated and have some medicine, but people are not accepting that Ebola exists and it's taking lives. That is the main problem.
0: And briefly, how do you hope to use your experience to kind of change that attitude you talk about?
15: Yeah, first of all, what I'm doing right now is encourage people, if they hear some symptoms, they have to be checked to know whether they have the virus or not. That's what I'm doing right now. Whenever I go somewhere, because I'm on holidays, but whenever I go somewhere, I tell people that they have to be checked. If they feel some symptoms, they have to be checked to know whether they have the virus or not.
0: Many thanks, Odette. Really appreciate you sharing your story. Such courage that you showed there. Odette Banura Besisa there, an IT technician and lecturer at Shalom University in Bunia. And Rob, we have spoken now a few times to Odette, and you know, it's really what experts are hoping to hear and see more and more of in Bunia.
1: Indeed, yeah, we had those latest figures that you brought us before. Now this is your first day back in the studio, isn't it, after your reporting trip to DR Congo for a couple
0: it
1: of
0: is.
1: weeks, and as you reflect on it, and you have covered previous Ebola outbreaks before, what's your sense of how communities are reacting, how the authorities are tackling it?
0: Well, the awareness is indeed there. It is growing. I went to a radio station where every so often they have messages about Ebola. I went to different places, to a church, to an IDP camp, to town, and everybody I spoke to knew that there was Ebola in the community. In some pockets, though, there's still resistance, as Odette was mentioning, but it takes time, doesn't it, Rob, to change culture, to change behavior, especially when faced with such an outbreak of disease.
1: Indeed. We are going to head to Vancouver now. Isaac Fannin is still there. He has watched a cracking game of football earlier on, Isaac. It's a lot quieter now. The overjoyed Egyptian fans have clearly gone to bed.
16: Down. Yes, things have calmed down. Yes, the Egyptian fans have gone into the bars and restaurants that litter this wonderful city. They saw their team get a really, really impressive 3-1 win over New Zealand. Their first ever win at a World Cup. Big, big moment for them. Uruguay, of course, as well, got a creditable, well, not a creditable draw for them. It was a creditable draw for Cape Verde. 2-2 for them against Uruguay. Rob, I'm not sure if you managed to watch the Belgium-Iran game, but that one finished 0-0. Really, really fascinating match.
17: Indeed, delirium, people.
1: We've had some cracking games, haven't we? Absolutely brilliant games.
16: Yeah, absolutely sensational games. Yeah, it was a really, really brilliant game. It finished 0-0, and the coach afterwards, Ali Amir Goholini, says that his teams are, that they will be remembered forever, because obviously they've had a lot of issues with the war between Iran and the United States, and their team having to fly into the United States, having to change their camp to Mexico and fly into the United States and then go over and play matches and then leave and head back to Mexico. So it's been a really, really difficult time for them, but they are well within a chance of getting out of the group after that 0-0 draw. They play Egypt in their final game and will hope that they can get a win in that one. We perhaps saw the first of many, a goal for Lamine Yamal as Spain beat Saudi Arabia. And I was telling you about the brilliant result from Cape Verde. They got a 2-2 draw against Uruguay, and as you can imagine, it was joyous scenes in Praia. And I actually spoke to our journalist Paul Ngie, who was at a watch party there.
17: Indeed, delirium. People were ecstatic, jubilant, celebratory. In fact, when I was watching the celebrations here, it felt like some sort of an outburst of good news that came from the heavens. People were quite jubilant here, saying that this was history because Cape Verde scored 2 goals for the first time in the World Cup. It was quite ecstatic for them, and they said that they believed in their team even when the rest of the world didn't. And most supporters here believe that it is a sign that more prosperous and better things are yet to come for this squad, Cape Verde.
18: I mean, they've put themselves in a fantastic position to qualify from a group many people thought they had no chance of qualifying from. There must be so much belief that this team can go into that final game against Saudi Arabia and get the result they need to get out of the group.
17: That's totally right. In fact, many people say here that Cape Verde did not go to the World Cup just to participate. They went to compete, and that's their affirmation that they are ready to face the big teams. If they could do it against Spain, against Uruguay, then they believe that they can do it also against Saudi Arabia. Remember that Spain and Uruguay have each won the World Cup, and yet Cape Verde faced them head on, without fear and without, of course, any sort of complex of any sort. So they believe that they are up against any opponent anywhere in the world.
18: Just talk to me about what this run is doing for the people of Cape Verde, seeing their team mix it, as you say, with two former World Cup winners.
17: I mean, the people of Cape Verde believe that this World Cup participation and, of course, the brilliant performance of the Blue Sharks is bringing some sort of attention to the country, which before now was only known for its tourism. They believe that the world is going to know them now for their football buoyancy, and that they are going to also marvel the world in terms of their exploits. So the World Cup to them is just leverage to do all those that I've just mentioned. Many here believe that Cape Verde has a solid team to defeat any team in the world, and they also believe that with the participation of their national team at the World Cup, more could be done to develop local football back home.
18: So what time are you going to be leaving the party then, Paul?
17: Still early to tell.
18: Well, go and enjoy it. Listen, the music sounds pretty good, so I imagine it'll be a late night for you.
16: No doubt that the people in Praia are still partying after that. Great result for them. Really, really good chance of them to get out of the group in their first World Cup hit. Now, Rob, I want to ask you, 40 years ago, your recollections of the famous Hand of God incident that happened in the World Cup?
1: I know you like to kind of pretend that I'm somehow some, centenarian or something. But I think you'll find I was not aware that the Hand of God incident was taking place when I was a mere few months old, Isaac.
16: Oh, were you? Okay, so you were born in 1986. The World Cup, I will give you the story then of that famous Hand of God, the Argentinian football legend Diego Maradona punching the ball into his net in the World Cup quarterfinal against England, Mexico 86. The crowd in Mexico City that day was one of our very own here at the BBC, Lourdes Heredia. She was 17 back then, and little did she know that that morning that she was about to witness one of the most debated and iconic moments in not just footballing history, but sporting history. And she joins us on the line because she's written a really beautiful text piece on the BBC Sport website. Just talk us through that day. How excited were you, and what do you remember of the match?
19: Muy buenos días. So you just make me feel really old.
16: That was Rob, not me.
19: Exactly,
16: it was Rob who made you feel old.
19: So yeah, I was 17, and I have to admit, I never been a football girl. I don't understand the game, never seen one, you know, in the pitch. And this morning, my father, you know, called my mom and said, like, look, I got these tickets. My friend cannot use them. Do you want to go with, you know, with Lourdes? And my mom said, yes, of course. This is a great opportunity. You know, and is, of course, there was this worry that there was going to be some kind of violence in the pitch, because it was just the Falklands, the Malvinas, as we say in Spanish, war, you know, happened just a few years ago. And, you know, it was Argentina against England. But my mom said, we cannot miss this opportunity. Also, the tickets were expensive, so it was a big lucky day for us. Not as expensive as now, I have to say. So,
16: yes,
19: but
16: I
19: think, but I think the Mexicans are really good at hosting a party, right? And I think when I watch the World Cup right now, and I see, you know, everything that has changed in these last 40 years, something that has not changed is how Mexicans embrace this World Cup, and you know, just everyone is smiling, everyone is partying. My house was on the other side of the city to go to the Azteca. But, you know, we got in the car, and all the way there, we were just chanting, and everyone was, you know, windows down, flags. We were all going.
16: You saw it. Crazy. Sorry. You saw an incredible moment of history, and there's actually a wonderful piece on the BBC Sport website where you can hear Lourdes's fantastic story at the BBC Sport website about her recollections of that Hand of God incident.
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0: presidential election appears to have won, according to preliminary results. Backed by Donald Trump and with a tough-on-crime message, he's vowed to build mega-prisons and use the military to take on drug cartels. We'll speak to a former Colombian government minister.
1: And we'll get the latest on the talks between the United States and Iran that are taking place in Switzerland as the mediating countries, Qatar and Pakistan, say that they have made encouraging progress.
2: And I'm Isaac Fannin in Vancouver, bringing you the latest from the World Cup. One of the tournament's great stories, Cap Verde, is on the cusp of progressing further, while Mohamed Salah scored one and created another as Egypt secured their first ever World Cup win. We'll have all that and more after the latest world news.
3: BBC News with Emily Thomas. The right-wing candidate in Colombia's presidential election has narrowly won, according to the initial vote count. Abelardo de la Espriella, backed by President Trump, has pledged a military crackdown on illegal armed groups, drug trafficking and crime. Addressing supporters in the coastal city of Barranquilla, Mr. de la Espriella said the result marked a new era and a change of order. But as Ione Wells explains, the result has sparked demonstrations.
4: That is something which concerns a lot of people in this country. There had been concerns I'd heard earlier this week in Bogota among many members of the public, but also other politicians as well, who feared that it could lead to unrest if it was a particularly close result. We are already seeing signs of that in Cali, one of the biggest cities in the country, in the south of the country. There have already been protests taking place this evening. We've seen, for example, some people wielding bricks or burning American flags, some clashes with police there as people demonstrate against this result.
3: Mr. de la Espriella's left-wing opponent, Ivan Cepeda, has not yet conceded. Pakistani and Qatari mediators say Iran and the United States have agreed on a roadmap towards reaching a final deal to end their war within 60 days. In a statement following the end of the first round of talks, they said the parties had agreed to a mechanism to end the fighting in Lebanon. Australian police have made what they claim is the country's largest ever seizure of cocaine, worth over $570 million. Investigators found 2.7 tonnes of the drug concealed in plastic tubs on the outskirts of Sydney. Two men in their 20s were arrested. Stephen Jay speaks for Australian police.
5: When our investigators from AFB Eastern Command arrived on the scene, they observed a large quantity of disturbed earth right next to this shipping container, so that obviously turned their mind to the fact that there may have been a concealment in the floor there, and that's obviously where they turned their attention.
3: They allege that an organised crime group arranged for the drugs to be imported into the country at North Queensland before the cocaine was moved to Sydney. Australia says it will sell advanced radar technology to Canada in a record-breaking export deal worth more than $1.7 billion. The deal is Australia's first overseas sale of the radar. It's expected to be operational by 2029. Stephen Furr is Canada's Secretary of State for Defence Procurement.
6: This capability will significantly enhance Canada's Arctic domain awareness, detect and track air and maritime threats with much greater range, strengthen NORAD by providing earlier warning and improving continental defence, and reinforce Canada's Arctic sovereignty.
3: BBC News. Russia says it's destroyed nearly 60 drones that were heading towards Moscow. The country's aviation authorities briefly closed the capital's four airports in response to the drone sightings. Local officials did not specify if the drones were from Ukraine. Kyiv has previously sent drones into Russia in retaliation for Moscow bombing its cities. Last week, drones hit Moscow's only oil refinery and one of the biggest air attacks on the city since the war began. At least three people have been killed in a school shooting in the Philippines. Police said five others were injured in the incident at San Jose National High School in Leyte Province's Tacloban City on Monday morning. The state broadcaster said two males, both reportedly students, had been arrested. The injured have been taken to hospital. China has imposed trade restrictions on 10 US companies involved in defence and rare earth mining in a tit-for-tat retaliation. It comes after Washington accused 80 Chinese firms of aiding China's military and imposed measures. They included the e-commerce giant Alibaba and the automaker BYD. Sarinjana Tiwari in Singapore has more details.
7: China has continually

0: try to sort of keep a chokehold on the supply of those rare earths, which have caused a lot of problems around the world. And now it's saying, well, these American companies cannot, you know, do business with Chinese companies as well. China, of course, denies all those US accusations.
1: At the Men's Football World Cup, Egypt has won its first ever match in the tournament, 3-1 against New Zealand in Vancouver. Egypt scored all three of their goals near to the end of the second half, having been 1-0 down at half-time. Earlier, Cape Verde drew 2-2 against Uruguay. The match started with Cape Verde taking the lead with their first ever goal at the tournament. Sunday's other games saw a goalless draw between Belgium and Iran. BBC News.
2: Thank you for that news. Hello and welcome to Newsday with me, Ansoy in Nairobi, Rob Young in London. And this half hour, we go to Colombia and talk about the latest round of talks between Iran and the US in Switzerland.
3: And I am here in Vancouver as Cape Verde continue to surprise. They get another draw at the World Cup, this time with Uruguay. Mohamed Salah helps Egypt beat New Zealand to end 92 years without a win at the World Cup, as Belgium's hopes suffered a humbling setback. They were held to a goalless draw by a resilient Iran side in Los Angeles. We welcome your messages. Our text number is +44 77 86 20 50 85.
4: Well, we start in Colombia, where the right-wing candidate, who's backed by Donald Trump, has won the presidential election by a narrow margin, according to the preliminary figures. Lawyer and political newcomer Abdolado de la Espriere, known by his supporters as the Tiger, beat his left-wing rival Ivan Cepeda by less than one percentage point. Mr. de la Espriere has said he will be tough on crime, arguing for the use of force to combat drug cartels and rebel groups. This is what some of his jubilant supporters have been telling the BBC.
5: I voted for him because he will be a good president. We are proud of the Tiger. We hope that he will change the country, to have a new country where we can have jobs and, above everything, more security.
6: Stand firm for the homeland. He's going to change everything. Security, the health system.
7: The main reason why I decided to vote for De La Espriere is because De La Espriere is the team leader that Colombia has been looking forward for a long time ago. He is the president and the government that my country deserves. And I know that he is a man that is going to change all that all politicians have been doing in this country. And he's going to be put in order my country.
4: Well, I've been speaking to Daniel Palacios, who's a former interior minister and who endorsed the new president-elect. I began by asking him about the closeness of the result.
8: Well, first of all, Colombia is a democratic country that has a history and a proud history of being a peaceful country when talking about elections. The difference here right now, after 26 million votes were deposited, were counted, is around 250,000 votes, which in democracy is enough to win an election. Therefore, Abelardo de la Espriella has been democratically elected the next president of Colombia.
4: The current president, though, Gustavo Petro, has alleged that some polling stations were compromised. Do you think we are likely to see challenges to the result?
8: Well, first of all, we have had President Petro, which was elected under the same system. He has been constantly undermining the democratic process. And this is very unfortunate because this is the same electoral process that elected him city council member, that elected him mayor, elected him member of the House, elected him senator of Colombia, and elected him president of Colombia. So democracy cannot just work when you win. It also has to work when you lose.
4: And so assuming that Abdoulaye de la Espriere does become president, he has promised a crackdown on illegal armed groups, on drug trafficking and on crime. It's going to be a complete reversal of the policy of the current president, Gustavo Petro. What do you think his policies on these areas are likely to look like?
8: Well, he has been very clear. And let me just say that what we have seen in this election is that a great majority of the country has not felt that the policies of Gustavo Petro have been successful. This policy of total peace that was the banner of this administration was a total fiasco. What you have seen is the exponential increment of cocaine crops. We have more than 350,000 acres of cocaine in Colombia. What we have seen is more violence. What we have seen is this organized crime associations become more powerful. And therefore, this message of having a crackdown on organized crime, having a crackdown on narco trafficking organizations has a lot of affirmation by the Colombian people. So what we're going to see is a president that wants to work for the honest working class of Colombia and not in favor of the criminals. We are tired of seeing benefits to criminals and seeing a government that goes out of its it's more dedicated to the criminals than to honest, hardworking Colombians.
4: And are we going to go then from total peace under Gustavo Petro to total war on the armed gangs?
8: Well, I wouldn't say total war. What I would say is the implement of the rule of law, is understanding that criminals have to be in jail and not being pampered by the government, is simply applying the law. And that's what most of Colombians want. Colombians want to live in peace. Colombians wants criminals to be in jail, to pay for their crimes, and not to receive benefits from the government. So I wouldn't see it as a total war policy. I would see it as a banner of rule and law, which is what the country needs.
4: Given the tightness of the result, do you think the president may moderate some of his policies?
8: Well, I think that he is now the president-elect of Colombia. And as president-elect of Colombia, he has to unite the country. He has to try to reach out to those that think different. And I was just listening his first statement as president-elect, and he made a very important point of understating that people who think different to the government are not going to be prosecuted, that there's freedom of speech, that's freedom of thinking differently, and that he's going to respect that, and that he's going to be the president of all Colombians, even of those who didn't vote with him or voted against him. Because at the end of the day, the presidency is the symbol of the unity of a country. And I think that President-elect Abelardo de las Priegas has to go that way. That's the way to go. And I really hope that he can unite the country and unite it against what we are all against. And that's crime, and that's illegality, and that's corruption, and that's narco-trafficking. Because at the end of the day, we need a president that works for the hardworking Colombians, to the honest Colombians, and the Colombians that live and abide by the rule of law.
4: Daniel Palacios there, former Colombian Interior Minister and a supporter of the country's president-elect.
2: Let's now turn to the ongoing talks between Iran and the United States in Switzerland. Pakistani and Qatari mediators say that a roadmap has been agreed towards reaching a deal to end the war within 60 days, including a mechanism to end the fighting in Lebanon. Israel's war with the Iran-backed militant group Hezbollah in Lebanon is seen as the key test for the U.S.-Iran talks, with fighting there threatening to undermine the truce. We can now speak to Ali Vaez, the Iran Project Director for the International Crisis Group. He joins us from Geneva. So the mediators are sounding upbeat. They say that progress has been made. What do you make of their statement?
9: Well, look, I think the most important objective in the talks yesterday was to make sure that the memorandum of understanding that was signed last week is consolidated and doesn't fall apart, because otherwise you wouldn't have a floor to build a new nuclear agreement or further understandings on. And in order to achieve that objective, it appears that they have put in place certain mechanisms, including a mechanism for deconfliction in Lebanon, and also some exact objectives and timelines for providing Iran with access to some of its frozen assets. In that sense, it is a modest step forward.
2: Modest step forward. Just tell us about that deconfliction mechanism that you're talking about. What does it look like?
9: Well, look, the mechanisms of it at this point are not clear, but at the end of the day, one thing is clear, which is that as long as Israel is occupying southern Lebanon, it will get into clashes with Hezbollah. And those clashes could escalate and undermine any kind of diplomatic track between Iran and the U.S. So absent some serious withdrawal by the Israelis, it is very difficult to keep the gun silent in Lebanon. So we have to see what the parties have agreed on. And then second, and most importantly, whether President Trump is actually willing to use American leverage to put pressure on Prime Minister Netanyahu to stop the fighting in Lebanon.
2: How optimistic or pessimistic are you about the prospect of that happening?
9: I'm cautiously optimistic because as difficult as it is for Prime Minister Netanyahu to do so, and this would be basically adding insult to injury, he hasn't been able to achieve the military objectives that he had in mind with this war in Iran. And now there's daylight between the United States and Israel. And withdrawing from Lebanon would be the final nail in a way, politically for him would be very hard given that Israel has an election in 4 months. But the United States at the same time does not want to return to hostilities. And if the strait remains closed or traffic doesn't get back to normal, energy prices would remain high. And that would be a political catastrophe for Mr. Trump. And therefore, I do believe that at some point he would put his foot down. And this biggest point of vulnerability for disagreement hopefully will be contained.
2: Does he have leverage, Mr. Trump, in these talks? You talk about that difficult balance that he needs to find. But does he have leverage given that, as by the sound of things, Lebanon really is going to be the key test for this memorandum of understanding?
9: He has tremendous leverage, not only politically. Mr. Trump is more popular in Israel than Prime Minister Netanyahu. Second, he can put a stop on U.S. delivery of offensive weapons to Israel, and that would make it very difficult for Israel to sustain the fight. So, yes, he does have leverage. The question is whether he is able and willing to use it.
2: And is the Strait of Hormuz back to being closed, as Iran is saying, and the US is denying this? Where do we stand there?
9: So look, there are two channels now out of the Strait. One is closer to the coast of Oman that the US is controlling, and one is the bigger one that goes through the Iranian territorial water. The very narrow international waterway in between is mined and unsafe. And so, yes, the U.S. might be able to take a few tankers out, but the numbers are really a trickle and is not sufficient. So unless Iran reassures the international maritime community that we're back to business as usual, the numbers are not going to reach what the world economy needs to go back to normal.
2: And briefly, is that timeline of reaching a deal to end the war within 60 days realistic from where you sit?
9: Oh, absolutely not. It's a very ambitious timeline, and it's almost guaranteed that a final deal is not going to be reached. But it is extendable with mutual consent. And as long as there is positive momentum in these negotiations, then the parties can put more time on the clock in order to reach a final agreement.
2: Many thanks for speaking to us. Ali Vaez there, the Iran Project Director for the International Crisis Group, joining us from Geneva.
4: You're listening to Newsday from the BBC World Service with Anne Soy in Nairobi and Rob Young in London. Some of our other headlines. Russia says it has destroyed nearly 60 drones that were heading towards Moscow. The country's aviation authorities briefly closed the capital's 4 airports in response to the drone sightings. And Qatari officials say an explosion at a factory has injured 54 people and left another 18 missing. The Gulf State's Interior Ministry said a technical malfunction had caused the blast at the Ras Laffan industrial zone. Let's cross back to Vancouver, where Isaac Fannin is looking ahead to some other big games in the World Cup.
3: Yeah, honestly, Rob, it has been a whirlwind World Cup so far, hasn't it? Fantastic weekend of sport that we've seen at this competition. Brilliant results all round, including today. And on Monday, the action doesn't stop, as you mentioned. Senegal take on Norway in New York, with the Lions of Tauranga hoping to bounce back from their 3-1 defeat by France in their opening game. However, the camp has been rocked by a bit of speculation of unrest amongst the team and coaching staff. Their coach Pat Chow was speaking at the pre-match press conference.
10: Yes, it's true. There has been some dysfunction. But afterwards, we are, whether it's the players, myself and the staff and the federation, we are fully focused on the game tomorrow. I think that's the most important.
3: Yeah, perhaps Charles actually been part of this speculation. The Senegalese Football Federation having to deny that he had refused to travel to the United States because of a contract dispute. And there is talk that the players have, as I mentioned, expressed disappointment with the facilities. BBC Sport Africa's Celestine Carine was at the team's pre-match press conference, and I spoke to her after it finished.
11: There was, the minute they came in, you could tell there was also a lot of interest around the team camp, the team setting, the team spirit, with everything that has been coming out. Before he could get to answering questions about the game against Norway and the impact from the result from the team against France, there were a lot of talk about player satisfaction, player welfare, and some of the stories we've been hearing coming out about how the team is unhappy, how the players are unhappy. They even got to a point where they were saying, look, we have answered this question, we are no longer talking about it, you know. He was with goalkeeper Mori Diaw, and he actually said, these are internal issues that we have sorted in-house, and we are now focused on the game, which they have called a must-win game against Norway after losing 3-1 to France.
3: Yeah, it's really interesting. I imagine they would want to sort of put all of the unrest, the talk of unrest, to the side, but it was very difficult to do so, especially for Pap Chow, when one of the biggest talking points that we've had going into this game is around his contract situation.
11: Yeah, absolutely. And the one thing that was very striking in his reply was that he said it was an issue of principle and respect. And you could tell even from his body language that he says, yes, it has been done, it is now sorted. But you could still almost feel his body language was not matching what he was saying, that it is now sorted, it is now fixed. Because he says it took way too long to handle, or way too long to sort out. Because we've had these stories well before they came to the World Cup from Senegalese media. They've been talking about this issue of him not having signed a new contract. And the coach apparently at some point had even said he is not coming to the World Cup before the team came to the World Cup. So it has been a lingering issue that you could really tell the coach has been extremely unhappy about. But now he says it is sorted, and says that he has a game to win against Norway.
3: It's really interesting. He also admitted that there had been some concerns about the build-up and the preparations for the team. Yeah. But like you said, he wanted to focus on the game, right?
11: Yeah, absolutely. In terms of the issues around the players, he says, yes, there have been issues that need to be ironed out. And what are these issues? We've been hearing reports that the teams were unhappy with their lodging, they were unhappy that the team did not travel with a chef to handle their meals, the type of diet they want. There was issues around delayed bonus payments from qualifications. These were the things that had been reported. Now, even before this press conference, the Senegal Federation Vice President Babacar Ndiaye had rubbished all this and said, look, the team is okay, they have sent two chefs, the chefs are sorting out the meals, catering to the team. But when the coach spoke, he said, yes, there have been issues, and these issues have been ironed out among the players and the federation, and it is sorted. And Mori Diaw, the goalkeeper who was at the press conference, spoke about them, these being issues internal, and that they were sorted in-house. So they really didn't want to dwell too much on this, as you can imagine. And the theme they kept going on at the press conference was, we are focused, this is an important game, we are focused, whatever problems we have been sorted.
3: Celestine, it feels like every World Cup we cover, and we've covered a few of them, an African team is talking about issues of pay, issues around the preparation. And this Senegal team, like you mentioned, have a huge game against Norway, but they have big hopes to win this competition, don't they? So how frustrating must it be for them to have to deal with these issues going into the tournament where there's belief that they can win?
11: It is very frustrating, and you know, it's not only just also to the players, but also to the media who have followed and covered these teams for a long time. And the rumblings in this Senegal team actually started around the 2025 AFCON. There was talk about, I don't know, bonus issues as well, bonus being distributed in a funny way. There was reports coming out of Senegal around that. And when you go to a World Cup and where the focus should be on a team that is as talented as Senegal, a team that is that are essentially African champions until we hear what the Court of Arbitration for Sport says, then you feel that such issues are taking away from the focus that should be on the action on the pitch, on what this team can do. You know, granted, they are in a difficult pool with Norway and France, but there is a hope that this team should be able to come out of that group and should be able to run deep in this tournament. But when you hear these stories, when you hear such issues affecting a team like Senegal, who actually don't usually have so many of these problems, it's just almost like a more recent thing. So it is very sad to hear and sad to report on as well.
3: Yeah, that was Celestine Carine there. That is a huge game for Senegal, one of four games on Monday to look forward to. We're going to start with the reigning champions, Argentina, taking on Austria. Then we'll see France play Iraq, and we'll finish with Jordan against Algeria. So a fascinating day of action to look forward to, guys.
4: Jane in Los Angeles has been in touch on the WhatsApp to say, couldn't be happier for the beautiful people of beautiful Cape Verde. They love a good party, and I promise you the partying after that match will last for days. We also saw,
3: I think Paul and G was,
4: yeah,
3: he
4: no,
3: was,
4: he we heard from him earlier on,
3: party
4: didn't we?
3: Mode, wasn't he?
4: There was a cracking party, and the most delighted fan that he ended up interviewing live on air, who was screaming so loudly down the microphone it was distorting. We also saw that incredible game, really, for Curaçao managing to hold Ecuador to a 0-0 draw. Quite a feat for them, really, given they are the smallest nation in this. And then we saw this great video, did you see it, Isaac, of the Dutch king and queen dancing in the Curaçao dressing room.
3: Yes, because that's their monarchy. That is, they are still king and queen of Curaçao, aren't they? I haven't seen the video, but I saw the talk of it. But yeah, just an incredible story for Curaçao, because, you know, we were all talking after they were beaten 7-1 by Germany that perhaps this extension to 48 teams was not a good idea. But they really, really showed that they belong at this World Cup. You know, Ecuador are pretty, you know, knowledgeable World Cup competitors, and they pushed them pretty close, and they could have won on another day. So yeah, it was really, really great to see that, and I'm sure they'll be enjoying the plaudits as Ivory Coast up next for them in the final game. Maybe they can get through to the next round like Cape Verde. All these small countries have got such a great opportunity to qualify, which is brilliant to see.
4: It's why we love the World Cup. It's not predictable at all, is it? Not all written before the tournament kicks off. More from Isaac in Vancouver in the next half an hour here on Newsday.

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0: Hello, welcome to Newsday on the BBC World Service with me, Anne Soy in Nairobi, Rob Young in London and Isaac Fennin in Vancouver.
1: The first round of US-Iran talks have ended with what's being called encouraging progress, according to the mediators. We'll speak to our chief international correspondent.
0: British Prime Minister Sir Keir Starmer weighs up his political future as pressure to resign grows.
1: And Isaac Fennin will join us from the World Cup in Vancouver. First the news.
2: BBC News with Emily Thomas. The right-wing candidate in Colombia's presidential election has narrowly won the poll, according to the initial vote count. Abelardo de la Espriella clutched victory with a difference of less than one percentage point over his rival. Pakistani and Qatari mediators say that Iran and the United States have agreed on a roadmap towards reaching a final deal to end their war within 60 days. The talks in Switzerland will continue next week. Russia says it's destroyed nearly 60 drones that were heading towards Moscow. The country's aviation authorities briefly closed the capital's four airports in response to the drone sightings. Australia says it will sell advanced radar technology to Canada in a record-breaking export deal worth more than $1.7 billion. The technology is capable of detecting long-range missiles and will support Canada's surveillance of the Arctic region. Australian police have made what they say is the country's largest ever seizure of cocaine. The 2.7 tonnes of the drug were buried in tubs in underground bunkers hidden in shipping containers. At least three people have been killed in a school shooting in the Philippines. Police said five others were injured in the incident at San Jose National High School in Leyte Province's Tacloban City on Monday morning. The state broadcaster said that two males, both reportedly students, had been arrested. At the Men's Football World Cup, Egypt has won its first ever match in the tournament, 3-1 against New Zealand in Vancouver. Egypt scored all three of their goals near to the end of the second half, having been 1-0 down at half-time. Earlier, Cape Verde drew 2-2 against Uruguay. And the American golfer Wyndham Clark has won the US Open tournament for a second time. He triumphed over fellow American Sam Burns by one shot. World News from the BBC.
1: Thank you, Emily, for that summary of the news. Hello, you're with Newsday from the BBC World Service with Anne Soy in Nairobi, Rob Young in London and Isaac Fennin in Vancouver. At this half hour, we'll be heading to Switzerland for the latest on those talks between Iran and the United States. We'll also look at the dysfunctional state of British politics. The senior members of the government expect the Prime Minister, Sir Keir Starmer, to announce his resignation less than 2 years after winning a landslide.
3: And we're going to head to New York and take a look at France's match against Iraq. Serena Williams is also going to be back at Wimbledon. Stick around on Newsday. We welcome your messages. 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
0: We start this hour with the ongoing talks between Iran and the United States in Switzerland. Pakistani and Qatari mediators say that a roadmap has been agreed towards reaching a deal to end the war within 60 days, including a mechanism to end the fighting in Lebanon. Israel's war with the Iran-backed militant group Hezbollah in Lebanon is seen as the key test for the US-Iran talks, with fighting there threatening to upend that truce. We heard earlier from Mohammed Shahid Amin Khan, a former advisor to the Pakistani Prime Minister. He joined us from Switzerland, where he is involved in the mediation process.
4: So we are tirelessly, we work. Pakistan has worked and achieved. Qatar has worked and we achieved jointly. We had reached after the so many obstacles. And of course, I will say that there are spoilers, those who wanted to spoil this mediation. There were the spoilers who wanted not to bring the peace in the region, and especially to war to be end and conflicts to be end. But even though in that all obstacles, the Pakistan and Qatar has made it, that today we can say that we are moving forward.
0: Moving forward, Mohammed Shahid Amin there, a former advisor to the Pakistani Prime Minister. Now we can speak to our Chief International Correspondent, Lise Doucette. Welcome to the programme. What do you make of that tone from the mediators? They're talking about encouraging progress. Mohammed Shahid, they're talking about moving forward.
5: Good morning, Anne, and all of your listeners. And I think I would also use the phrase moving forward. The mediators, Qatar and Pakistan, use this phrase, encouraging progress. The Iranians said major progress. When they speak of moving forward, what was really achieved, Anne, was that they have now built a structure around these negotiations. There was always concern that President Trump would send a very thin negotiating team. There were no nuclear experts. There were no diplomats with long experience in these kinds of very complex, very technical negotiations. It was never clear who was the chief negotiator, whereas Iran would, with a lot of experience in negotiation, would send 70 plus people on their plane, including experts on finance, sanctions, etc. Now there is a system in place. You've mentioned some of the words, that there's a roadmap, that there's a high-level committee, that there's working groups focusing on nuclear sanctions and a monitoring and dispute resolution group. There's a communication line for the Strait of Hormuz, a deconfliction cell when it comes to Lebanon, which underlines that the focus in over the talks on Sunday was not just on making what seemed to be small steps on the real negotiations on Iran's nuclear program, etc., the outstanding issues, the biggest of issues, but to ensure that the memorandum of understanding actually holds. Because if that doesn't hold, then this whole structure will come tumbling down. So that will include the Strait of Hormuz being kept open by Iran, and also that there be quiet on the Lebanon front.
0: And that memorandum of understanding is already being challenged. And Mr. Amin Khan did talk about spoilers who don't want to see the end of this war. Perhaps what hurdles stand in the way of this very ambitious goal to end, to reach a deal within 60 days?
5: There's always in wars, and particularly in wars of our time, where there are so many actors, and you know that very well, Anne, from all of the conflicts all around you in Africa. But there are some spoilers this time. On the Iranian side, there are the hardliners of hardliners who don't like this deal, who want the Strait of Hormuz to continue to be closed, who want to extract even more from the United States, don't want to deal with the United States. On President Trump's side, there is a chorus of criticism, and they were sounding off yesterday as well. They see this deal as a bad deal for the United States. They've even called it appeasement, they say, and with some reason, that Iran has got an awful lot out of this deal. And then after this major war, which cost huge amounts of money for the American taxpayer, Iran doesn't seem to be, yes, President Trump keeps emphasizing, again, it's true that Iran and Israel destroyed a lot of Iran's military capabilities. They inflicted huge economic damage on Iran, but Iran is still standing and still able to fight a war if it comes to that. But the message that we're getting from the Iranians in charge and from the American team is that they don't want hostilities to restart, and they want the Strait of Hormuz to remain open.
0: And what about the question of what's happening in Lebanon at the moment, a key test for this memorandum of understanding?
5: This is a key achievement for Iran. From the get-go on this process, on April the 8th, when Pakistan's Prime Minister Shahbaz Sharif first announced that ceasefire, it had the wording that it would be a ceasefire on all fronts, including Lebanon. But of course, that has not turned out to be the case. Israel has repeatedly said it doesn't include Lebanon. Of course, Israel is not part of these negotiations, at least not directly. And Iran is has consistently made it clear that Lebanon, its relationship with its Hezbollah ally, is not just some kind of a bargaining chip that it can throw away later. This is a fundamental strategic partnership. It goes back to the founding of Hezbollah in 1982, and this is part of Iran's long-term strategic commitment. For Iran as well, including Lebanon, is for them a test of President Trump's sincerity. Bear in mind that President Trump pulled out of the first nuclear deal in his first term, that the last two rounds of negotiations with the United States and Iran were shattered by the onset of war. Iran has repeatedly said they do not want this to end in war again. And so they see President Trump using his leverage over Israel, over Prime Minister Netanyahu, as a test of his commitment to this deal. And there are some signs, as has been said, and this morning, it's fragile. It's going to be one of the vulnerabilities in this deal. But yesterday was said to be the first day where there were no attacks between Israel and Hezbollah forces, that the Israeli Defense Forces have told the residents of northern Israel that they can resume their normal activities, can have gatherings in schools, etc., indicating that Israel doesn't expect, and it's a volatile situation, but doesn't expect an intensification of military activities. And finally, even though Israel continues to insist that it sets its own security policy, that it will not withdraw from southern Lebanon, there are talks this week with the Lebanese government, and as part of those discussions, there are they're expected to move toward what are called pilot zones, where the Lebanese army will move into some areas and Israeli forces can pull out. So little glimmers of how this could work, but it will continue to be an issue.
0: Many thanks. Liz Doucette there, our chief international correspondent. And Alassane Moura in Kono says that President Trump should pressure Israel and Iran should pressure Hezbollah to give peace a chance. Enough is enough. And Saiku John Barry in Amsterdam says that the US president must understand that the war they imposed on Iran did not achieve anything. And keep sending those messages. 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
1: Donald Trump has weighed in on the future of the British Prime Minister Sir Keir Starmer, claiming that the British leader will resign in a social media post. Well, his comments come amid growing rumblings and doubts over Starmer's leadership in recent weeks. Indeed, the front pages of the British newspapers on Monday are of the view that Keir Starmer will announce a plan to step down, perhaps to make way for a mayor from the northern city of Manchester who was re-elected to Parliament last week. We're going to speak now to Labour MP Sam Rushworth, represents the seat of Bishop Auckland in the north of England, who's a loyal supporter of Keir Starmer. Welcome to the programme. Have you spoken to the Prime Minister or anybody in No. 10 Downing Street over the weekend?
6: No, I last spoke to the Prime Minister on Wednesday night, which was just before the by-election in which Andy Burnham won that seat.
1: And when he was very much of the view that he was going to try to stay on as Prime Minister, and if there was an election for the leadership of his party forced upon him, he would fight to remain in that race. Do you know whether his position has changed, whether he is expected to announce a timetable for his departure?
6: I don't. I mean, he spent the weekend at Chequers, which is the Prime Minister's country residence, with his wife, Victoria, and their children. And it's been reported from Number 10 that he's been sort of thinking over what's best for the country. And I think that is certainly what will be foremost on his mind right now. Certainly Wednesday night, the points he was making, I thought they were very sound, were, you know, certainly that if you look at the opinion polls, Labour's only 6 points behind reform, and that's by, you know, not at all unusual for a government midterm to come back from being 6 points behind to go on to win an election. There's lots of precedent for that in the UK and internationally, but also pointing to the successes of his record, pointing to the fact that we've got the fastest growing economy in the G7 at the moment, with falling inflation and falling interest rates, the waiting times in the National Health Service are falling, that we're on course to cut child poverty faster than any government in history. So there's a success story to tell, and the Prime Minister's point was, in 3 years' time, this success story is only going to grow and we're going to be in a strong position to fight an election. But
1: if it's all so great, then why do so many members of your party, people you sit alongside in the House of Commons and indeed members of Keir Starmer's own cabinet, think he needs to go?
6: Yeah, because obviously we took a hammering in the local elections and that were just in May. And there's a genuine fear and a legitimate fear that a far right party in Reform is going to become the next government. And, you know, this we're in unprecedented times for the UK. And we see similar patterns happening internationally. We see it in the United States with the MAGA movement, who did manage to get into government. And you know, and they are not traditional Republicans in the same way that Nigel Farage is not a conservative. You know, he's something different and new and very worrying for our country, and people are fearful of that. And I think there's this sort of belief that if we just switch prime minister, that problem will go away and that somebody else could take over who maybe has a better vibe, who connects better with the public. And you know, my colleagues sincerely hold that view. My position has been that somebody would have to persuade me that that's the case, and I can't see it actually.
1: Certainly, Reform, that party you mentioned there, would push back quite strongly against that characterisation of them as being far right. But when you talk to British voters and indeed members,
6: well, they're talking members about
1: of your own
6: million
1: party,
6: people,
1: hang on a minute.
6: Including
1: the
6: people
1: big
6: who've
1: concern
6: got
1: that the British people have is that this government and indeed the previous several governments have not dealt with the severe cost of living challenges that the British people face. There is this sense that Britain is a nation in decline, that from the potholes in the roads to the schools and the hospitals to the trains, that nothing just seems to work. And they feel there isn't a plan. Would a new Prime Minister not be able to perhaps articulate the plan if there indeed is one, or put a better one forward?
6: Yeah, I think that is the problem. You have to go back to the global crash in 2008, and 2 years later we got a government that ushered in a period of austerity. So that austerity broke our public services. So people see their schools and their hospitals not as good. They see a failure to invest in national infrastructure. And at the same time, the national debt has increased significantly in that period. And so, of course, people are impatient for change. And I think, you know, if you look at the polls, it's not as though this is a recent thing. Within weeks of Labour getting into government, the opinion polls flipped. And we were instantly very unpopular. Because I don't know if people thought that there was some magic wand locked in number 10 Downing Street that could just be waved at all the nation's problems and fix them overnight. But there certainly is this massive impatience. But you see the same pattern all over the world right now, that governments become unpopular very quickly. We wouldn't be the only country to be on our seventh leader in 10 years if we choose to move against Keir Starmer. And it's on that basis that I say there's no other contender here with some magical solution who's just going to come in and fix the fundamentals. I do think actually that Andy Burnham, with his northern accent, more similar to my own, more connecting with working class people, I can see the attraction. I can see why people think that this guy has got the answer, but fundamentally he would still have a broken economy, he would still have to fix public services, and these things will take time.
1: Thank you. Sam Rushworth, Labour Member of Parliament for the Northern constituency of Bishop Auckland. We still don't have any formal word yet as to the timetable for the day for the British Prime Minister Keir Starmer. Updates on the live page running on the BBC website at bbc.com.
0: You're listening to Newsday from the BBC. We're live in Nairobi, London and Vancouver, where Isaac has been following all the history-making action at the World Cup.
3: Iran, welcome to Vancouver. It has calmed down from what we saw earlier, and we saw some fascinating results at the World Cup here in Vancouver. We heard all the Egyptian fans celebrating because they ended 92 years of World Cup misery. They won their first game, beating New Zealand 3-1. We also saw Cape Verde extend their fairy tale as they drew 2-2 with Uruguay. Spain got their first win of the tournament, 4-0 over Saudi Arabia. And Iran got a valuable point following a 0-0 draw against Belgium. Now, their coach, Amir Galanoui, was satisfied, but linked the results to the travel challenges that they've had when coming to the World Cup.
7: I would like to make a comment about the last 6 months. We were at war and had no league. I remember once it took 40 hours just to go abroad. Our league was shut down. Everyone knows the visa issue. Everyone knows the issue of our arrival in the United States. Some of our teams were professionals, but others were shut down because of the war. We were in these conditions for 6 months. Several of our teams suffered casualties. I think we were in the worst possible conditions in the world. That is something I would like everyone to know. Regarding the match, it was a very beautiful game. You are playing against the 10th ranked team in the world. Under these conditions, we had very strong players, very strong staff, and we were in the worst possible conditions in the world. The match was very beautiful. I thought we could win the match, but they didn't win. I thank all the players who had a very good day. The players who came in under these conditions are truly incredible.
3: Yeah, that was Amir Galanoui. He said that the unbeaten Iran team will go down in history after those situations and difficulties that they've had to endure that he listed. So four more matches to look forward to on Monday. The reigning champions Argentina take on Austria. We're also going to see Norway play Senegal in what is a must-win match for the Lions of Taranga. Jordan will play Algeria, and France can seal their spot in the next round if they can get a win over Iraq. And our football reporter John Bennett will be at that match.
8: Here in Philadelphia, Isaac, we are braced for storms, which could be a big story because I've been doing my research. In the USA, recommendations of the National Oceanic and Atmospheric Administration are used around sports events. Well, what does that mean? They say that if any lightning strike is detected within 8 miles, that's important, within 8 miles of a stadium, then a game has to be stopped. And these rules are in place for the World Cup as well. FIFA have no control. So we are braced for stoppages during France against Iraq if there's any lightning within an 8 mile radius. And the weather forecast says there will be. But at this World Cup, there are no storm clouds above the France team. It all seems very serene, very calm, no drama around the squad, like at the World Cup in 2010 or Euro 2020. At the press conference earlier, I spoke to top French journalist Loic Tanzi from L'Equipe.
9: To be honest, during the first half against Senegal, we were a bit scared because the preparation was not so good for us. We did two games against Ivory Coast and Northern Ireland, two bad games during the preparation. And that first half during Senegal, we were like, okay, we are not in the competition. But finally, the second half was much better. And like we are hoping to see like the team like this during the game against Iraq, because this is the team we want to see. We think that we can have the best team in the competition. We have the maybe the biggest striker in the world and the best striker in the world with Mbappe, Dembele, Olise, and Désiré Doué, and Barcola, because Barcola is going to play that game. But yeah, no, we are not 100% satisfied of the team so far, and we are hoping that tomorrow the team they need to win. But not just win, they need to win with a great game and to prove that France team can go a long way in the competition.
8: Listening to you guys quizzing Didier Deschamps, I've picked up one thing that you guys are really thinking about at the moment. Ousmane Dembélé, yeah, hasn't scored at a major tournament before, which is remarkable. Yeah. Ballon d'Or winner. Didier Deschamps got a little bit upset with one question about Ousmane Dembélé. I don't think he likes talking about it. Is it a problem for this team? Is there a Dembélé problem?
9: He's the Ballon d'Or, so he should be one of the best players in the French national team. The problem with Ousmane Dembélé, he never been the player he is in club and the player he is in the national team with France. When you look at Mbappé, even if he has problem with the club sometimes, like this season with Real Madrid, when he's playing with France, he's always the best. That's not the case with Ousmane Dembélé. So we are all wondering, how can we do to put Dembélé in the best disposition and to see the best Dembélé with that team? Because we know what he's capable to do and how strong he is, because we've seen it during the World Season with PSG. But that's not the case with France, so that's why we are just questioning ourselves, like, what can we do to help him to be the best player with France as well?
3: Yeah, that was Loic Tanzi with John Bennett there. No doubt Ousmane Dembele will be back to his best against Iraq.
0: Many thanks, Isaac. Time now for some rest. It's been a wonderful day, hasn't it?
1: And you would not believe how hot it is at the moment. In London, in the UK, in Europe, yeah. Northern Europe more broadly, there is currently a weather warning. It's going to hit 38 degrees this week here. A ludicrously hot temperature. Very unlike the kind of weather, as you well know, that we usually get in the UK. But everything has been different the last few summers. Stephanie Prentice looks at what we can expect.
10: Well, Angela, it was actually less than a month ago we were having a very similar conversation. So record-breaking temperatures all across Europe, widespread safety warnings, and also a slight sense of disbelief at those numbers. So those sort of temperatures would have been exceptional a decade ago, but now the narrative we're hearing from scientists is that extreme heat and extended spells of it will become the new normal. So how are governments coping? Well, the government warnings come with the usual advice about staying hydrated, staying indoors, but there's a sense that advice like closing the curtains to keep the sun out isn't really going to cut it. Now, France is doing well. They're taking a very structured approach. They're treating heat like a public health issue, not just weather. They actually took a big step this weekend and banned alcohol at a major music festival as it was in one of their red alert zones. Hundreds of schools are set to be closed this week too. In Paris, they're keeping parks and gardens open at night. And they're opening these things called cool rooms in major cities for people to go inside. Actually, let's take a listen to one German tourist who was in Paris this weekend.
11: You have to be careful and stay in the shade. We're walking around outside, but we stop and try to cool down in places that have air conditioning, get refreshed with some ice cream, and otherwise we're not making any grand plans. We're taking it rather easy, in a bit of a slower rhythm.
10: So that's interesting because it shows that shift in human behaviour because of that heat. People are having to adapt to keep safe. Over in Spain and Italy, they're more built for heat, but they're still feeling the rises. We're seeing shifts more in urban planning, more green spaces. Also lifestyle shifts. So a screening of Spain's football World Cup match in Madrid was cancelled because of temperatures. In Germany, similar thing. The Berlin Open tennis tournament was suspended. And actually, the UK is seen as one of the least prepared European countries. There have been recent warnings from an independent committee saying it's built for a climate that no longer exists.
0: Well, Rob, I wonder, how are you feeling?
1: Well, Stephanie really said there that people in Britain are unprepared. And I think that is certainly the case. Our houses don't have air conditioning, although our workplaces do. So an awful lot of people who work from home that I know are planning to go into the office to make use of the air conditioning. But that doesn't help at night when we just really, really struggle to sleep. I think I may have got 3 hours sleep last night. It's just so difficult to sleep when the temperature's incredibly hot. I mean, Isaac is still in Vancouver. You're in a cooler World Cup venue city at the moment. You were in LA last week. And there are even hotter places, aren't there, like Dallas or Houston, where players must really be struggling in the heat.
3: Yeah, I mean, we've seen it with the hydration breaks. Sometimes you don't really need these hydration breaks because the temperatures have not reached the heat that we had expected. So here in Vancouver and surprisingly in Los Angeles. But yeah, you're right. In some places like Kansas and Miami where games are taking place, this hydration break is certainly needed. So yeah, imagine you're needing plenty of hydration breaks by the sound of the weather situation in the UK at the moment.
1: Oh yeah, you're not missing being here, Isaac, I tell you. I'd stay in Vancouver for a bit longer if I were you.
3: I'm a little disappointed. I love a bit of heat. Well. So, you know, give me some more.
1: What was that, Anne? Some tips?
0: Are you using ice packs, Isaac? I've seen some players use them.
3: I've not had any need to use any ice packs. Conditions here are lovely, very temperate, but I'm sure Rob is using plenty of ice packs.
1: Yeah, the ice Isaac is in contact with is that in his mojito. Enjoy the action later on today, Isaac. We'll talk to you again tomorrow. That is it for this edition of Newsday from me and Isaac. Thanks for listening. Bye-bye.
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15: Hello, I'm Brent Bambury. 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
1: Toy Story 5 is out, but should you watch it? All today on Day 6, the Don't Kill My Buzz edition. We're back after the news.
2: France has issued red heatwave alerts for around half of the country, including Paris, for Monday, as a heatwave pushes temperatures towards record levels. On Sunday, temperatures in the southwestern city of Bordeaux hit 40 degrees Celsius. Earlier, French authorities banned alcohol consumption in public places during the annual Fête de la Musique, a national music festival that draws millions to the streets across the country. Temperatures have been forecast to peak on Monday, and authorities have warned they could match historic highs. The red alert covers much of western and central France, while many other regions are under an orange alert. Nearly 850 schools are due to stay closed on Monday, while 1,500 more will let pupils leave early. Protesters against political executions in Iran gathered in Paris on Saturday in defiance of a ban on the rally, at which police arrested 20 people. Hundreds of demonstrators gathered at Place Vauban near the Les Invalides monument in central Paris, but they were dispersed by police. French police banned the Iranian opposition from holding the rally on Saturday, saying there was a risk of clashes between activists holding opposing views, an argument that the group described as bogus. Organisers appealed against the ban, but on Saturday it was upheld by a Paris court. And a 68-year-old pétanque player has died after allegedly being hit with a metal boule during a dispute with a rival team in the French Atlantic resort of Mimizan. The man was reportedly struck after an argument broke out between one team that regularly plays on the beach and another that plays in town. The dispute started when the beach group asked to play in town while in search of shade during the heatwave. An 81-year-old has been arrested and is being held in custody, according to the Mont-de-Marsan prosecutor's office. WRP News. I'm Paul McNally.
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1: I'm Brent Bambury. Welcome back to Day 6. This year's World Cup has already had a lot of standout moments. Cape Verde's 40-year-old goalie saved seven shots in an unbelievable tie with Spain. The Democratic Republic of Congo notched its first ever World Cup goal, and it was a header. Also, photos of Japanese fans cleaning up after the match in Dallas. Kansas rolling out the welcome mat for the Algerian team. The Scots, who conquered Boston. And Team Canada, you're looking good.
4: A hat-trick for Jonathan David on the world's biggest stage. Fantasy football for Canada. They will finish.
1: Sometimes it really is a beautiful game. And through it all, the other star has been the pitches. Turf grass scientists had to develop fields for 16 stadiums spread across three climatic zones. And FIFA requires that all turfs must be living, not artificial. That's a challenge in an indoor stadium with no sunlight, like in Vancouver. Canadian John Sorokin co-led the team that developed the turf for all 16 World Cup stadiums. He's a distinguished professor of turf grass science at the University of Tennessee. John, welcome to Day 6.
5: Thanks for having me, Brent.
1: 5 years and millions of dollars went into the work you did. How excited were you, John, watching the first match of this year's World Cup?
5: Oh, it's an unbelievable feeling. You know, it's a lot of work, a lot of sweat and tears, a lot of sleepless nights that went into this. And, you know, it was a massive undertaking for what we did for the pitches and a team effort. And to see that first game kick off in Mexico City was pure joy for me.
1: So your pitches have been getting a lot of praise, and I want to talk about that in a second, but your assignment looks so difficult. You had to grow grass for stadiums in 16 cities, some of which are indoors.

0: course, where do you begin?
1: Yes, you know, and it's, you know, it was crazy. So fortunately, like I said, it's a team effort. So you're as good as the people around you and the people that you work with. And each stadium was responsible for their own pitch. But we were charged at the University of Tennessee and then brought on Michigan State University when Alan Ferguson, the senior pitch management manager for FIFA, asked me to lead this project back in, you know, a coffee shop over tea and biscuits in East London back in 2018, said, you know, John, I want evidence-based data for this World Cup, because it's going to be the biggest one ever, and it's going to be indoor stadiums, it's going to be in three countries, and how do we make consistency and uniformity across all these pitches? And so, you know, the first task was once we found out which stadiums were selected, we broke them down to which ones are natural, which ones are synthetic that'll have to get converted, and then which ones are the domes. So there's five dome stadiums, including Vancouver. And, you know, we put those in a cluster. And then, you know, we had an outlier with Mexico City where the first match was. And, you know, that was a grass that was completely different than what we're using in the two different types of grasses in these stadiums now. So we did experiments in Mexico City over a 2-3 year period. And we found that we could grow the same grass that's grown in Toronto in Mexico City because their climate is hospitable for it. It's really cool.
0: What is the blend of grasses that you're using in the indoor stadiums?
1: So in the indoor stadiums, it's a mixture of Kentucky bluegrass and perennial ryegrass. So what we call cool season grasses, two common cool season grasses that are used a lot for anywhere from home lawns, cemeteries to sports fields and even some golf course roughs.
0: And it's 84% one and 16% the other?
1: Yes. And that's at seeding. So when actually when the ryegrass actually germinates a little bit faster when you seed these grasses to establish them. So the final composition is usually about a 70-30, 70% Kentucky bluegrass, 30% ryegrass. That mixture of those two grasses, you know, texturally, you look at them appearance-wise, they're very similar. But, you know, some have better attributes. There's a little bit more recovery from the bluegrass, and the ryegrass gives you a little bit more wear tolerance. But then, you know, they work really good symbiotically together.
0: And you have talked about measuring the coefficient of restitution of a moving soccer ball on different kinds of grass. So I tried to understand that, and I think you're talking about the shape of the ball. Is that right?
1: Yeah, well, more so it's the impact of the ball and the energy of the ball coming off as it hits the surface. So what, you know, this is probably one of the more fun studies that my grad students and technicians and undergrads got to work on is we had a soccer ball goalie training jugs machine where we could launch soccer balls, and we would launch them at an angle at the grass with high-speed cameras on the sides and radar detectors, and we could measure the speed and angle that it's coming in and then the velocity and the angle coming out, and we could measure the coefficient of restitution, which is that change coming in and coming out. And what we want is the ball not to bounce too high off of the surface or too low.
0: Yeah. So why is that important? Why is it important to have that uniformity and to know that you got it right?
1: Well, we know it in Miami, it's the grass that's being grown in Miami is called Bermuda grass. And we know that grass grows when it's best, when it's, you know, 20 to 35 degrees Celsius. Whereas, you know, the cool season grass that's in Toronto and Vancouver is Kentucky bluegrass and perennial ryegrass, and it grows best at 15 to 25 degrees Celsius. So when you have different grasses, they're the Bermuda grass versus the cool season grasses, texturally they're different.
0: Yeah.
1: And so we have to manage them slightly different and at different mowing heights. So when we launch that ball in, we want to make sure if a team's playing in Miami and then going up to Boston or Toronto to play, we want to make sure that the ball is going to perform similarly as if they're in the same stadiums. Even though when they look down at their feet, it's going to look different. So they're not going to be used to that.
0: So the New York Times reported that you developed a machine with a 3D printed foot and a cleat to test the turfs. What kind of information did you get from that artificial foot?
1: Yeah, so what it does is we invented this thing, you know, before the FIFA research, looking at American football, and we wanted to measure the compliance of the surface. Like, is the grass going to blow out? Is it going to give too much traction? Is it artificial? And does it give too much traction? What do we measure? And what we learned is all the sensors we put into this foot, we also know what the athlete's feeling back on their body, how much vertical force, horizontal, lateral force. So we can measure like in an XYZ kind of degrees of force is being put on the athlete, and even what we call a recoil, how much the surface pushes back on them. And we've used this as a litmus test for all of our research. So for the FIFA World Cup, and we tested, it was a 168 pound athlete or 75 kilo athlete with a static same kind of cleat. So we could measure, and that's the average weight of the last two men's World Cups. So we could have grasses mown at different heights, wet and dry, and we can do different studies, and we can hit that foot and make sure that the footing is going to be consistent. So like I said, in Miami, the grass might be mowed shorter and look different, but when they're running and cutting on it, they're going to have similar traction as they are the same ball roll when they're running and cutting on it.
0: Well, the reviews are in. An Australian midfielder and the Turkish captain praised the pitch at BC Place after they played in Vancouver. When the professionals say that, how does that make you feel?
1: It makes me feel like it's ecstatic. You know, it's unbelievable, because we always say in this part of the industry is like, if they don't talk about the pitch or the field after the game, that's the best thing. Because, you know, players always want to talk about how well they played or how good the game was. And if they do talk about the pitch, it's usually because they slipped or something was wrong. But so far this World Cup, we've been hearing people say that's the best surface they've ever played on, or things like how great it was. And they're literally talking about it in the locker rooms after the games. And that's it gives me goosebumps. Yes.
0: Go Canada. John, really nice to meet you. Thanks very much for being with us. Enjoy the rest of the World Cup.
1: Yes. Thank you, Brent. It's been a pleasure. Absolute pleasure.
0: John Sorokin is a distinguished professor of turf grass science at the University of Tennessee. Canada faces Switzerland in Vancouver on Wednesday. Here are some other stories we're keeping an eye on this weekend.
2: Young people deserve a sustainable economy, good green jobs, and a government with a credible plan to get us there.
0: University student Shirley Barnea and two other Canadian youth are taking the Carney government to court over its rollback of key federal climate measures. The lawsuit was filed by Echo Justice. It argues that the federal government has abandoned a slew of climate policies without establishing a credible new roadmap to reach its legally mandated target for reduced emissions by 2030. The suit comes amid broader criticism of Prime Minister Carney's environmental policies. Last month, Environmental Minister Stephen Guilbeault quit the Liberal caucus, referencing the Carney government's pipeline agreement with Alberta. And prediction markets are coming to Canada sometime this summer. Financial services company Wealthsimple says it's beta testing a new app that would let Canadians access bets on Kalshi, a U.S. prediction market. Canadian regulators recently granted limited approval for prediction markets to operate in Canada. Canadians will be able to place bets on economic indicators, financial markets, and climate trends, but not sports, elections, or pop culture. Wealthsimple calls prediction markets the fastest growing segment of financial markets. Critics say they blur the line between investing and gambling and open the door to insider trading. Coming up on Day 6, Toy Story 5. It's a blockbuster, it's a franchise, it's Pixar, but should you watch it?
3: It is telling you a story that is absolutely relevant to the present day.
4: Kid needs to learn how to make friends, and your screen ain't helping.
5: We at WRP love to hear from you. 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
0: I'm Brent Bambury. Welcome back to Day 6.
6: Here, a robot that never sleeps nor winks nor looks out the window stands guard over the men who work at this giant press.
0: As humans, we have a long history of imagining robots that will improve cost efficiency.
6: No robot machine has ever been accused of being absent-minded or careless at its work and never asked for afternoons off.
0: These utopian visions had us enjoying more leisure time because we were liberated from the tedium of work.
7: Where are the leftovers?
8: In the kitchen.
7: Never fear, while Rosie's here.
0: But the space age is already here. This week, Prometheus, the physical AI startup, co-founded by Jeff Bezos, announced it raised $12 billion. Physical AI is exactly what it sounds like. Trained, mechanical, AI humanoids that can interact with and adapt to their surroundings in the real world. Think machines that might replace people in warehouses and on factory lines. Companies like LG, Eclipse, and NVIDIA have already moved headlong into the emerging field of physical AI. So, what does this mean for our labor force, especially at a time when our federal government is sinking money into training and recruiting for trades? Tech journalist Takara Small thinks people may go into trades without understanding the way the shift to physical AI will change their career in the very near future. Takara, good morning. Welcome back to the program.
8: Good morning.
0: We're seeing gobs of capital being poured into physical AI right now. Where is this going to end up? What kind of jobs will be affected by this?
8: So a lot of the jobs that will be impacted by this are going to be those that are repetitive, that are quite physical, that require a lot of routine tasks. So I like to use as an example, an assembly line worker, someone who's in a warehouse, someone who's handling material, construction in some regards, which, you know, is quite broad. And that means it will impact a lot of Canadians, I think, whether they're ready for it or not.
0: Some estimates say this could be 30 to 40% of labor. What do you think of that?
8: I think that is likely an underestimation, to be honest. If we're thinking about how fast this specific type of technology is moving, if we're thinking about all the ways in which, you know, physical AI in the form of robots can be utilized in factories and warehouses and people's homes, we're just at the tip of the iceberg.
0: Now, there have been robots or forms of robotics in manufacturing for a long time. They've been on car assembly lines for decades. How is this technology of humanoid robots different?
8: It's a little different in the sense that they usually required human guidance or oversight.
0: Right.
8: That is changing. With these physical AIs, they can perform physically demanding work on their own. And I think what's most important is they can learn from what's happening around them. They can learn from new situations and then alter their behavior. So it won't require a human being to look and oversee, maybe perhaps one-to-one. It may require a human to oversee 1 to 50 robots. And that's not something we've seen in the past.
0: I've worked on assembly lines, and I know that the way that factory labor is divided, sometimes people are exchangeable. You can move from one machine to another. Will we see technology that will be able to do that?
8: We will. And I think quite soon, the ability for these machines to think, to change, to adapt, similar to how you would expect a human being to, is becoming the norm. And if I may say so, there's a little bit of like some breaking news happening this week. You know, Alibaba announced that they were rolling out a series of AI models that can help robots better understand and perform real world tasks. They're one of the biggest companies based in China, and they themselves are rolling out all this new tech. So there are so many companies that are racing towards integrating physical AI as soon as possible.
0: Yeah, the rate of change here is something that I can't get my head around. But we've watched the development of robotics over the years, and we know that now the humanoid robots are capable of so much, and it's changing at the rate that AI is changing information. But what about the financial numbers here? If you are running a factory, it's going to cost a lot to retool with robots. Is it really cheaper to fund the research, build the software, and then build the robots than it is to keep humans on the job?
8: That is the trillion-dollar question. It is definitely one that I think many, you know, leaders, engineers, AI experts are asking as well. I will say that the cost for deploying and maintaining upfront is quite high. Yeah. It has dropped dramatically in recent years, but it's quite high. These robots can cost anything from $60,000 USD to $250,000. But we have to think about the long-term implications of this. Yes, it's quite expensive up front, but then once you have these robots, these systems, they don't take breaks. They don't require health insurance. They don't require benefits. You know, Amazon's robots can work sometimes up to 20 hours a day without breaks. I think if you're thinking about the cost over a significant amount of time, then that may be worth the investment.
0: It might be worth the investment if you're running a multi-billion dollar company like Alibaba or Amazon. But if you are a small company, or if you, you know, employ 50 people in a warehouse, I don't know what this period of transition will mean for you. But right now, the federal government is putting money into recruiting and training people to go into trades. given what we're seeing with the development of robotics and AI and the pace of change, if you were one of those people entering a trade at this point, how much confidence would you have that there will be jobs for humans in that trade in the near future?
8: This is something that's very close to my heart, because I will say I have a lot of friends who are either considering or re-entering the workforce in trades because there's so much disruption in white-collar work. I would tell people that there is a shortage of skilled trade workers right now. That is very true. Mm-hmm. But physical AI is going to change the long-term picture, the trajectory, the opportunities in the next 10 to 20 years. Yeah. We are seeing an abundance of data centers that are being built, and they're hiring tradespeople who can make six figures because there's so much need. But that's in the short term. When these facilities, for example, are up and running, you're going to need perhaps dozens of people at most for security, for engineering, for technicians. And so people right now who are thinking, wow, I'm seeing all of these jobs, must understand that once these data centers are up and running, once these factories have a process in place, that will change. And there may be more competition, which means compensation will change as well.
0: What skills do you think will be most valuable in the years ahead?
8: A lot of creative thinking, problem solving. I will say the future belongs to people who can adapt to new circumstances, because so many things will be automated and we have no idea how fast this technology will be introduced, how much it will cost. So being able to pivot, being able to change, being able to think critically and use those skills in whatever new careers or environment pop up is going to be essential. There is no guide map or career map, which I think is very scary for myself and my peers. You know, there is no future that we can map out because this is all brand new. But what we do have in our arsenal as human beings, we can be creative, we can think outside the box, and we can use what skills we already have to try and adapt to what's to come.
0: We're looking at this through the lens of employment, but if so many jobs in a certain sector disappear, mm-hmm. or swallowed by automation, then what's the bigger picture there? What happens?
8: One of the things that worries me about physical AI and seeing perhaps a decrease in the number of human trades positions is that the trades usually are one of the few places where there's a union, where there's pay increases, where there are benefits. Many careers in the white collar space don't have that. And so if we see any change in hiring opportunities, it's going to have such a knock-on effect, because people go into this career because it's consistent and there's support. This is about more than just losing jobs in the trades. This is about maybe the changing ecosystem and how we expect people to survive in a world without pensions and unions and support.
0: Wow. Change is coming. Takara Small, thank you very much for being with us.
8: My pleasure.
0: Takara Small is a tech and business journalist in Toronto.

0: world. Who goes there?
1: Don't shoot.
2: It's okay.
1: Friends.
3: Do you know these life forms?
1: Yes. They're Andy's toys.
3: All right, everyone. You're clear to come up. I am Buzz Lightyear. I come in peace.
4: Oh, I'm so glad you're not a dinosaur.
5: Remember when we first met Buzz and Woody and Rex in the first Toy Story movie? That was 31 years ago. And hey, don't feel old. Just feel timeless. Toy Story was the first fully computer animated film. It was a huge success for Pixar. It also revolutionized the world of animated films. This weekend, Toy Story 5 opened in theaters. And this time, Bonnie, the little girl and the main human character in the film, is given an electronic tablet called a lily pad.
6: I want to talk to you, device.
7: Please, call me Lily.
6: Now look here. Me and the toys have been working all summer to try and get Bonnie to make friends with the Jordan twins across the street.
7: Yeah.
6: But then you had to ruin it with all your stupid... You're not even listening to me.
7: Oh, no. I was listening. I'm always listening.
5: This time, it's the toys versus tech. But after three decades of mega-successful films, is Toy Story still a series worth watching? Norm Willner is a film critic and the host of the Someone Else's Movie podcast. Norm, good morning. Welcome back to the show.
8: Thank you. Thanks for having me back.
5: This is the fifth film in the Toy Story series. When we first met Woody and Buzz in 1995, it was during the first Clinton administration. So they've been around for a long time. Were you excited to go see this film?
8: I should start out by pointing out that I really enjoyed Toy Story 5. I've enjoyed all of them except for 3, which felt like it was kind of trying too hard to be too serious. But no, I was not looking forward to seeing this because I got to admit, the stories feel pretty limited. Like, there's only so many ways you can tell these stories. There's only so many challenges you can offer these characters. And for the previous films, there has been a sense that they're telling a story of a childhood that no longer exists. Because obviously, the way kids grow up has radically changed even since the fourth one came out in, 2017, 2018.
5: Yeah.
8: And now, after the pandemic, after all the upheavals and all the ways that we've pivoted to child education and child care and all the other things that have happened in the world, it just seems odd that they'd want to make another Toy Story, which is all about innocence and adorable toys in little rooms coming to life and having small adventures. But that's not what they did.
5: I want to talk about how they've updated the story for what childhood is like in 2026. But first, you were at a press screening and you would have been there with a bunch of other journalists who, you know, maybe have a little bit of cynicism about movies, particularly movies that tried to recapture their childhoods. But what was it like? What were the other audience members like that were experiencing Toy Story 5 with you?
8: Yeah, the cynical thing, you're actually just describing me. But I think the thing with Toy Story is, there are people who are now working critics and movie reviewers, entertainment journalists, what have you, who have not known a world without the Toy Story movies. They were either around when they were born and they've grown up watching them, or they grew up with them.
5: Yeah.
8: And so this was a room full of people, and I would guess that most of them were really excited. There was a guy in the row ahead of me wearing a Pizza Planet jersey, which is an in-joke in the movies, that you have to be a Disney adult to go and find.
5: Right. Okay. Okay. So everyone was open. Everyone was receptive to this sequel, the fifth sequel. What was the main storyline? How did they update it so that it worked?
8: Well, this is the one about screens. For the first time, the Toy Story cinematic universe acknowledges that kids have devices, that there are tablets and screens and toys that interact in a very different way. And the theme of the film is that they interact in a way that kind of discourages active play, you know, pushing buttons in a racing game or texting your friends over they call it the lily pad, the smart app phone thing that they have, isn't the same as running around in your backyard, having Jesse and Bullseye expose a spy at a fancy ball that may or may not have been inspired by a child walking in on an episode of Bridgerton. It's really clever. And right. The inner lives of play are depicted in this film in a really fun new way, with a different animation style that feels a little more cartoonish than, you know, 3D photorealism, the thing that Pixar does. And that's really fun too. So it kind of had me right away. And the introduction of the lily pad does change the dynamic in the bedroom, where you know, Bonnie has been playing with the toys that we know from the earlier films. But now there is this new threat, and it is the threat of watching your child sit still and not want to do anything while the screen takes your place. And it can work as a toy mm-hmm. metaphor, and of course it can work as a parenting metaphor.
5: That sounds like a really good conflict. Earlier you mentioned Toy Story 3 as the possible exception, as the only Toy Story that maybe you didn't enjoy as much as the others. I remember near the end of that, it was traumatic to see these loved toys in an incinerator on a conveyor belt. So it seemed like it also could have been the end of the series. Do we actually need a Toy Story 5? Should Toy Story 3 have ended things?
8: I don't see how you could. I mean, there was a child at that screening. I saw that one at a 10 a.m. screening in a shopping mall. And the kid behind me was having a probably his first anxiety attack of his life and did not know how to handle it. It was just marching up and down the aisle saying, no, no, no, no, no, no, no. And this was like a six-year-old. And I think it was a wild overcalculation, Toy Story 3. Yeah. And it was right after Up. And I think they were really high on all the acclaim they got for that film opening with this crushing emotional realism of a man losing the love of his life in that beautiful silent montage sequence. And it is a wonderful sequence. It does not translate to Toy Story, especially not once you involve the burning flames of hell awaiting our beloved characters. So for the fourth one, they corrected and tried to do something a little lighter, even though it was also about growing up and moving on. And this one finds a good balance. Toy Story 5 can be a little melancholy, and they do threaten at the very beginning to take us back to the form of trauma of Jessie being abandoned by her first owner, which was that Sarah McLachlan song that people will start crying just thinking about.
5: Yeah.
8: But then it settles into this lower stakes, ground level movie, which is really just the central concern of the toys trying to save a kid from being mind wiped by a talking screen. And that's actually the kind of stakes that I can really enjoy in a Toy Story movie. It doesn't feel like it's trying too hard, but it is telling you a story that is absolutely relevant to the present day. Parents will absolutely respond to it. People who've grown up with the original films as a foundational experience in their lives will also appreciate seeing the series understand that not every movie needs to be about pain or suffering or loss or dying in a fire. This one's gentler and kinder to all of its characters, but it really does just come back down to a kid who doesn't make friends easily needing to be pulled out of her shell. And that's like, that's storytelling. That's real emotional involving storytelling. And it's on a level of simplicity that might actually, you know, bring this show back to kids again instead of going for their parents.
5: Norm, I can feel your enthusiasm for this, but I have to ask you the question anyway. Toy Story 5, should we watch it?
8: I think so. I think certainly it's nice to be reminded that a simple story can still work in an age of event movies. And yeah, okay, a Toy Story sequel is an event unto itself, and there's probably an IMAX version that people are going to want to see. But yeah, honestly, I was very pleasantly surprised. They aren't trying to reinvent the wheel. And in fact, if anything, they're trying to return to the basics. And the reason people love these movies are the basics. You know, our toys love us and want us to be happy. They just want to do it on their terms.
5: Norm Willner, thanks so much for being with us.
8: My pleasure. Thanks again for having me.
5: Norm Willner is a film critic and the host of the Someone Else's Movie podcast. Toy Story 5 is in theaters now. Coming up on day six, summertime, and the reading is easy. Becky has her picks for summer reads.
0: If you want to just get the sense that you went on a cruise without leaving your couch, this is for you.
2: Hi, I'm Bob McDonald, host of Quirks and Quarks. Some of the ocean's biggest, most powerful predators run a bit hotter than your average fish. It's a feature that allows great white sharks and bluefin tuna to swim fast to capture their prey and maintain their status as apex predators. But as the world's oceans warm, that feature may now be a bug.
5: I'm Brent Bambury. 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Find and follow us wherever you get your podcasts. It's official. El Niño is here. And if the predictions are correct, it could be one of the strongest weather events the world has seen in decades. El Niño is a natural phenomenon that occurs every few years when trade winds shift and the Pacific Ocean warms. This year's El Niño is expected to be exceptionally strong, even historic. And worldwide, scientists say it has the potential to echo global catastrophes brought on by other El Niños in centuries past. Chico Harlan is the global climate correspondent for the New York Times. Chico, good morning. Welcome to Day 6.
9: Thank you so much for having me. Happy to be here.
5: The National Oceanic and Atmospheric Administration declared the arrival of El Niño last week, and they warned that it could be a very strong event. For you, what was most notable about this warning?
9: Well, it did just confirm what many climatologists had been documenting, which was that the Pacific Ocean, the tropical waters, had been following this pattern that comes every few years, but this time in a very powerful way. NOAA just said what everybody knew was coming, which is that, you know, we'd passed the point where the uncertainty was raising questions about whether this would develop. Finally, they put their like stamp of approval on this phenomenon. Normally, these El Niños, you know, show their full form towards the fall and then reach kind of peak amplitude in the wintertime. So we have still more time to watch and see how this thing grows and whether the forecasts that we're anticipating a potentially record-breaking El Niño are in fact correct.
5: Let's look at what's happening in the Pacific. I know that the oceans of the globe have been storing warmer temperatures for some time, but what does the data say about the temperatures in the Pacific right now?
9: Right now, temperatures in the Pacific, in this tropical part that is indicative of El Niños, are hotter than they've ever been before. And not just by a tiny, you know, decimal fraction, but by a significant amount. They're well over, I'll just phrase it in Celsius, well over 29.2 degrees right now.
5: Mm-hmm.
9: Last year at this time, it was almost a full degree lower. And, you know, the normal temperature, let's just say over the last 20 years is about 27.7. It's like a 1.5 Celsius degrees difference, what the Pacific is right now in this zone. Every year, the ocean, the waters are absorbing more and more heat, and the possibility for these kind of big anomalies increases.
5: What you've shown in your research is that there are global economic impacts and social impacts that are considerable when these anomalies happen. And you've identified some of those. But let's talk about the one that you've written about that started in 1877. What happened in that year, and why is it being alluded to when we talk about what might happen in the year ahead?
9: It was, for me even, as somebody who follows this stuff, an event that I didn't know much about. I was shocked to see what, you know, this is most likely the deadliest natural event, at least in modern times. Famine that coincided with the El Niño occurred in many parts of the world. The global population fell by about 3%.
5: Hmm.
9: Huge population declines. Well, it means tens of millions of people died in India, in China, in parts of South America, all concurrently.
5: Yeah.
9: So it was only in the years after that scientists pieced together this puzzle and realized that what was called the Great Famine was in fact something that coincided with an El Niño.
5: But that famine changed the way we look at the world. The language that emerged after that famine is the language that is still used in some quarters to describing the first world or dividing the first world from the so-called third world, right?
9: Yes, that's true. And there's no such thing as a disaster caused solely by El Niño. There's almost always man-made decisions that feed into it.
5: Yes.
9: And in this case, you know, we're talking about India, let's say, as an example. Under British control at the time, India had seen huge droughts in the past and had often managed with some balance of local storage, of distribution, of food. And in this case, you know, the British were really trying to modernize and pull India into what they called like the global economy.
5: Uh-huh.
9: Grains and other food goods that could have helped Indians stay alive. They were still continuing to export from India to the UK. There was a quote from an author who basically said that even as Indians died, the Brits were eating their bread. These dividing lines between rich and poor were intensified by this event. You know, this was an event that primarily hit the tropics. And much of those countries were at the time either influenced by colonization, by imperialism, or directly controlled by colonial powers.
5: There's also speculation about the role of other El Niño events across history, including in the late 1700s, when some historians think that it contributed to the French Revolution. Can you explain that?
9: Here's where it gets really fuzzy. I mean, some academics argue that it has contributed to the downfall of civilizations or the end of rulers in ancient Egypt.
10: Right.
9: And yes, indeed, like that it might have played a role in leading to bad harvests in the run-up and during the French Revolution, you know, the popular revolt. Now, the reason that you have to add some caveats is because the farther you go back in time, the shakier the records are.
10: Of course, yes.
9: And so there's potentially fuzzy estimates the farther you go back about what was actually happening in the climate at the time.
10: But the name El Niño comes from the Peruvian experience of tropical fish being identified around the Christmas period, around the end of the year. And that's how it gets identified with El Niño, with the Christ child.
9: Yes.
10: But there's speculation that the El Niño may have played a role in the downfall of the Moche civilization.
9: Exactly.
10: In Peru. That happened 1,000 years ago. So, I mean, I understand what you're saying, that a lot of it might be speculation. We're trying to build matrices that we don't have all the data for.
9: Exactly.
10: But still, it is interesting to think that there is that kind of effect.
9: Well, it's often said that El Niño is the biggest driver of change in weather, aside from the change of seasons.
10: Right.
9: El Niño, especially if you're living in a time before we're monitoring buoys in the ocean and we knew exactly what was happening, it could feel like this mystery curse coming from on high, and you would just wait for it to relent. But it would certainly shape and add pressure to leaders, to countries, to civilizations when it was happening. And it still is a huge event to deal with. And it still puts the same kind of pressure on societies, especially ones that are poor, especially ones that have fewer resources.
10: So let's look at the year ahead, because NOAA has said that there is a 63% chance of sea surface temperatures climbing 2 degrees Celsius above the norm. And other forecasts are saying it could go beyond 3 degrees Celsius, which would be the largest jump on record.
9: Yes.
10: What worries you most about those forecasts?
9: If it is an anomaly of 3 degrees, which is more than 5 degrees Fahrenheit beyond the norm in the Pacific, in this crucial zone of the Pacific, it will push the planet into clear, uncharted territory. Even 2026 could be the warmest year on record. Most likely, if this El Niño follows predictions, certain months later this year will start to be the warmest individual months that we've ever seen. Every time you get that kind of heat, people suffer tremendously. So I think the thing I worry the most about is the heat. That story is only developing and will continue with the next El Niño and the one after that and the one after that.
10: Chico Harlan, it was really interesting to talk to you. Thank you for being with us.
9: Thanks so much, Brent. Appreciate it.
10: Chico Harlan is the global climate correspondent for the New York Times.

0: You hear that? That soft, gentle breeze. Maybe there's a big tree in your local park or in your backyard, and a bench underneath, maybe some birds. Or maybe you're a beach person. Or someone who likes to spend time at the lake. Whatever your preferences, summer officially starts tomorrow. At last. And that means it's also time to find a chair in your favorite spot, put away your phone, and settle in with a good book while the kids play. If you need a little help finding a good summer read, we have you covered. Our Day 6 Books columnist, Becky Toyne, is back with her annual list of books to read at the beach, the balcony, or the backyard. Becky, good morning. Welcome back.
1: Good morning.
0: You have four books for us this year, three fiction, one nonfiction. Let's start with The Escapism. And first on that list, it's Villa Coco by Andrew Sean Greer. The novel just came out last week. What can you tell us about it?
1: So for the first book, I'm going to take us on a very relaxing journey to the Tuscan Hills in the 1990s. So extra relaxing because this is pre-internet in your pocket all hours of the day, right? And so this story is the story of our young man, who is the narrator of the story, who we don't actually know what his name is. When he arrives in Tuscany, they call him Joe, short for Giovedì, which is actually Italian for Thursday, which isn't his real name at all, but they just keep calling him that. He's a postgraduate. He's a bit lost. He's not quite sure what to do. Life starts now, and he's not sure which direction to turn, and he's encouraged to answer an ad, a somewhat cryptic ad, to go to Tuscany and be an archivist for a baronessa in a modest country home and make a catalogue of all of her many, many treasures, including a Picasso in her house. And so off he goes to this modest, eccentric, somewhat tumble-down old villa in the company of the baronessa, who is the Coco of the title. That's her name. And he spends sort of 6 months there with the baronessa. He learns to speak Italian. He slowly goes through her many, many, many treasures in her house. And she seems to collect these treasures and this art and also people and also memories and also stories. And he sort of becomes a little bit a part of this world without fully understanding it. The baronessa, I should say, is 92 and has so many stories that she's collected over her incredible life. And all is definitely not quite as it seems in amongst this group of eccentric people, as our young man Giovedì slowly comes to understand. It is in Tuscany, and it's quiet, and the olive groves, and so many wonderful meals, and the fresh pesto, and the Asiago cheese, and yeah, it'll just make you feel just relaxed.
0: It sounds escapist, but it also sounds quite intriguing. And Andrew Sean Greer won a Pulitzer for his novel Less, and that was described as musical in its prose. What's the writing like in Villa Coco?
1: It's definitely, if you read Less, you will recognize the main character in our young man in Villa Coco. The humor is there. I wouldn't call it musical. It's almost listical in a way, right? Because he's an archivist and he's collecting all of these things that have been collected, and you just get a sense of all of the bits and pieces that are there.
0: Villa Coco by Andrew Sean Greer. Who do you think would like this book?
1: Definitely anyone who would like to go to Tuscany this summer and can't, anyone who has been to Tuscany and would like to be taken back there again, and readers of a writer like Kate Atkinson, I think, would enjoy this book.
0: Okay, next we have American Fantasy. This is by Emma Straub. The title has my attention. What's the story in American Fantasy?
1: The cover has my attention too. It's neon pink. Yeah. Neon pink and purple.
0: So it's American, vibrating.
1: It's vibrating. Total opposite of Villa Coco. This is not relaxing. This is high energy. This is 4 days on a cruise with a boy band who were a boy band, but of course are now a man band, right? They're all in their 50s. And as I was reading this book, I felt like the band seemed to be modeled a bit on New Kids on the Block. I got to the acknowledgements, and Emma Straub thanks Joey McIntyre of New Kids on the Block. And it turns out that New Kids on the Block do this 4 day cruise. So I think it's clear that it's inspired by them. And I will out myself here as someone who adored New Kids on the Block when I was 10 years years old. Yeah, so I kind of, this novel was definitely speaking to me and certainly to millennial and Gen X women who loved a boy band when you were young. And the market for the American fantasy cruise is, of course, mostly women who are sort of in their 50s now, just in this bubble of kind of reliving your youth and just where everything kind of goes on hold for this period where you're just on the cruise with the five members of the boy band who are also now all in their 50s. And so you kind of get to meet them and see that they've all had different paths through life and different successes and failures in love and luck and business and different responses to fame. They, of course, don't all want to be there, but unless all of them go, it doesn't work. And they could all use the money, so they all go anyway. And the main character actually is a woman who is recently divorced, and she's supposed to have been on the cruise with her sister, who was the bigger fan of the two. But her sister breaks her leg and she can't go, and so she goes by herself, quite reluctantly actually, but ends up, as she herself is at this turning point in her life, she's newly single. She finds out that when she goes back to work after the cruise, a 20-something who's really good at TikTok has been promoted and is now going to be her boss. You know, it's a tough time for her, but she gets to kind of reconnect with this period of innocence and joyousness.
0: Is it bittersweet? It sounds like it might have sort of little middle age kind of angst to it.
1: But for sure, it's bittersweet. On the one hand, you have like 80s-themed parties and a lingerie party, which everyone can tell is clearly a terrible idea. And 4 days of excess. But at the same time, as you get to know members of the band a bit better and certain women who are on the boat, they're complicated people. They're not the people they were when they were 10 years old and had the posters on the bedroom wall, right?
0: Do you have to be a New Kids on the Block fan to enjoy Emma Straub's American Fantasy?
1: Definitely not. So Emma Straub, she wrote a novel called The Vacationers. Mm-hmm. She's really good at writing summer reads kind of literary fiction. She's awesome. And so this is brilliant escapism. If you want to just get the sense that you went on a cruise without leaving your couch, this is for you. You know, they sail from Miami. It's all hot and sunny and bathing suits. And the cover's vibrating and the book is like that.
0: American Fantasy by Emma Straub. And here's another fiction book, Homebound by Portia Alon. This novel feels like it's ambitious. It crosses multiple centuries. What's the story connecting these hundreds of years of characters?
1: Yeah, so this one is epic. It's a debut novel and it's been really buzzy. I love it. It's for you if you liked Station Eleven, if you liked Cloud Atlas, if you liked Ministry of Time. It has multiple threads. One takes place in 1983, one in the 2080s, 2090s, one a bit further in the future. We're not sure exactly when it is. And then one in the late 26th century.
0: Oh my gosh.
1: In the 1980s, the main character is a young girl who is building a video game. I don't know if you played this kind of game when you were young. I did. The ones that are just written prompts. It tells you, like, you wake up and you hear a noise outside. What do you want to do? Go to the window. Mm-hmm. Ignore it, whatever, and you just tell it what to do. So she's writing that kind of video game. In the late 21st century, we see a scientist who is developing robots, essentially, who are kind of AI but are learning empathy and starting to think about the ethics of what that means, and also see that there is going to be a project clearly financed by someone modeled on Jeff Bezos and Elon Musk to go and colonize a planet that is many hundreds of years away, and that people have to be put into a sleep to be taken there by the robots on a spaceship. And then in the late 26th century, the Earth resembles Waterworld, that very expensive Kevin mm-hmm. Costner movie, right? And it mostly takes place on a vessel called the Babylon. And we're not sure what connects all of these threads, but we do know that in the late 26th century, there are some people who have a quest to go and meet an astronaut when she returns to Earth from a journey which has taken many hundreds of years. And as you're reading the book, you don't know whether this is a true story, whether this is sort of
0: a myth.
1: Whether it's the Messiah, who's kind of, this is sort of the importance that it's taken on in the future, right? Whether this is something to do with the video game and something to do with another story in the past, and maybe the robots that have confused fact and fiction and spun a new story that in the future has taken on biblical proportions. You don't know. But as you're going through the different time frames, all of which are brilliantly imagined, you get very invested in how time is connected over such great range of time.
0: It sounds like a brilliant concept. Is it sometimes with time travel novels, it might be challenging to follow the thread of narrative? Is that an issue in this book?
1: Not at all for me. She visualizes all of the worlds really well. I actually found the 1983 world the least well visualized because, you know, that one was one that I remember, but everything else was so, I thought was so well done.
0: Last book is a nonfiction pick, and it's Bonfire of the Murdochs, written by Gabriel Sherman, who also wrote the screenplay for the film The Apprentice, the story of Donald Trump and Roy Cohn. And of course, the TV series Succession is loosely based on the Murdochs. But this is a work of nonfiction. What does Gabriel Sherman focus on in this book about that family?
1: The interesting thing is that he doesn't focus on one thing. This book is fast. In less than 200 pages, he covers a century. And so he doesn't just kind of take one small period and go into it in detail. He starts with Rupert Murdoch's father and goes through Rupert Murdoch's childhood and his first marriage and his second marriage and his children and his subsequent marriages and all of his deals and his double crossing and his voracious appetite to be constantly getting bigger and bigger. And it is like watching a swiftly bouncing ball as it moves from this deal to that deal to this betrayal of a child or of a friend or business ally, right? So if you like gossip, if you read tabloids, if you watched Succession, or if you didn't, I haven't seen it actually, it was just so fast-paced. It's sensational, as you would expect it to be, talking about someone who, you know, has built this huge tabloid empire. And I saw one review that described it as a brilliant guide to how not to love your children, because of course there is in all of this just this ruthless pitting of adult children against one another in a race that they don't even necessarily want to be part of, but have no choice. It has elements of a business book, but I was really impressed with the way that even though it's covering that huge amount of time, almost 100 years in less than 200 pages, and all of these deals and boardroom shenanigans, you also really got a sense of the people. It didn't just feel like a list of all of these deals that were done. You really did get a sense of the children and of Murdoch and of his various wives and of various people that come and go.
0: Is it the brevity of it, the fact that it's 200 pages, that makes it a summer read? Because it sounds like it could be quite thorny.
1: Yeah, it's thorny for sure, but it's also a bit like reading a tabloid magazine. It's a bit like reading People magazine or something. And it's just fascinating to just read the story of this man who rules like a king. It feels like the best fiction, right? But it's all true.
0: Bonfire of the Murdochs is written by Gabriel Sherman. Becky, those are your summer reads. Thank you very much for coming in, and have a great summer.
1: Thank you. You too.
0: Becky Toyne is our Day 6 Books columnist.

0: And that's our show for this week. Day 6 was produced by Lori Allen, Annie Bender, Michelle Parisi, and Pedro Sanchez. Our intern is Addie Tiller. Our senior producer is Gord Westmacott. And I'm Brent Bambury. It's one day to National Indigenous Peoples Day, 4 days to La Fête de Saint-Jean-Baptiste, and 7 days till we meet again on day 6.
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1: This is Embodied from PRX and WUNC. I'm Anita Rao. Indigenous writer and filmmaker Julian Brave Noisecat was estranged from his father for decades. A history of abandonment and hurt made it hard to connect.
2: I remember we took a road trip the last summer of my college sort of experience, and my mom insisted that I throw my dad in the car and drive him up there. And I remember asking her, what do I even talk about with this guy?
1: Today on Embodied, how Julian's deep dive into Indigenous history and his family's past broke open their relationship and led to healing.
2: The patterns of grief, of traumatic abuse that were endured, which then, led to the perpetuation of cycles of abandonment and

0: contact with his father, the two reconnected as Julian was filming a documentary.
1: Remember when I told you that when you would leave, I would watch until your car
2: totally gone.
1: Was totally like out of sight. Mm-hmm. Like I would, until the very last moment.
2: Yeah.
1: And you told me that you had the same thing.
2: I do the same thing.
1: Then how did it happen? I guess I just feel like I'm here trying to help you when you don't really fully recognize the thing that we share. Your story is someone who was abandoned, but also who abandoned.
0: That's an excerpt from Julian's Academy Award-nominated documentary, Sugarcane. Conversations like that one were the foundation of a years-long reckoning with history, family, and generational trauma. And through it all, Julian wrestled with the question, how do I forgive my father for something that was done to him long before he did it to me? This is Embodied, our show about sex, relationships, and your health. I'm Anita Rao. Julian is a writer, filmmaker, and member of the Canham Lake band Tchekeskin. He recently published his first book, We Survived the Night, which delves into Indigenous North American history and more of his discoveries about his father, Ed Archie Noisecat. So you have been on this big journey in the past few years of getting to know your dad, learning more about what made him who he is. But I want to start our conversation by going back in time to get a sense of what your dad was like when you were a kid. You were born in 1993 in Minnesota to two parents who came from really different worlds. Tell me a bit about each of them and the circumstances of their lives when they had you.
3: Yeah, my dad's a Sequetbuch Statlionk artist from a little Indian reserve in what is now British Columbia, Canada, called Canham Lake. He grew up there and then, you know, had a bit of a hard upbringing. So he got out as soon as he could, ended up in Vancouver, where he thought he was going to study to become a PE teacher. But they actually enrolled him in a community college where they didn't have the PE courses. So instead, they put him in art classes. I guess they figured that all Indians are good at art. And he was good at art. He transferred to Emily Carr College, which is an art school. And then he got a job about as far away from Canham Lake as any Canham Laker had ever been, which was in New York. And while he was out in New York, he wandered down to this little bar called the Shadow Brook. And behind the bar was this, he describes her as cute as, and then I'd have to bleep it, so we'll see if we can button. Cute as a button bartender who was working a job at CBS by day and then bartending by night. And he talked to her all night and she poured him free drinks. And the bartender was, of course, my mom. And so that's how I came to be. My mom's an Irish Jewish New Yorker. And if you hear her talk, she really sounds the part.
0: So once you were born, your dad traveled all over as a sculptor and a visual artist and would take you along for some of those adventures. And you say that in your book that kind of as a little kid, you had the sense that your dad was the coolest dad in the world. Tell me about some of your formative memories from that early period.
3: Well, I was born in Minnesota, but we moved to the Bay Area when I was about 3 years old. And so I really sort of formed a consciousness around my father in Oakland, California. And, you know, the thing about Oakland and the Bay Area is that this region has had a kind of romantic love, like relationship with Native people for, you know, going back to the 60s. So if we were in like, I don't know, Billings, Montana or Tulsa, Oklahoma, I think that the place's relationship to a Native artist figure like my dad, who, you know, is a lovable guy, really charismatic, but also, you know, had his fair share of run-ins and whatnot. It might be a little bit different, but in the Bay Area, you know, where there's sort of a strong countercultural movement and, you know, a guy like my dad, you know, he walks into the place and they're like, oh my God, can you be our cult leader? you know, he would travel to art shows all across the U.S. and he'd throw me in the back of the red powwow van that we had. And I'd

0: watch Land Before Time, you know, surrounded by, you know, all my dad's carvings that he was going to try to sell that weekend. I really loved it and I really loved him.
1: And he had, yeah, he had this great sense of adventure. He had this magnetic personality. But you mentioned that he also kind of had some run-ins. He, by the time you were entering kindergarten, alcoholism had really taken a hold of your dad's life. How was he showing up as a parent and how did that begin to affect you?
0: Yeah, you know, what's interesting is that my dad was a kind of great present parent, mostly with some exceptions, until I was about 6 or 7 years old, which just so happens to be about the same age when he lost who was his parent, his grandmother, Alice Nowiskit, which also just so happens to be about the same age when, you know, in generations before, the children were taken away to Indian residential schools. And so, you know, there's almost a pattern of when little Native kids get to be about 6, 7 years old, the parenting skills seem to drop off. And it's probably because the children were taken away at that age. And so people don't really, in our culture, in our communities, didn't really know how to parent children once they got past that threshold. And, you know, my dad, he was kind of at this end of history of that sad, hard story, and it had impacted him. You know, of course, I didn't know all this when I was a little kid, but the way that that manifested was that he was an alcoholic. That showed up in various sort of wild road trips that I ended up with my father with. And then he was often a little bit too hungover, and I was like late to school every single day of first grade. And so I remember the school being like, you know, what's going on here? Why are you late every single day?
1: So your parents got officially divorced when you were 6, and you often describe those ensuing years in a really heartbreaking way, which is that you had a dad sickness. Tell me what you mean when you use that phrase.
0: You know, one of the ways that loss manifested in my body was like a literal, you know, stomach ache. It was like a pain. It was like a emptiness in the pit of the stomach that you know, roiled and led me to, you know, have sort of all sorts of digestive issues and all that, which kind of persists sometimes to this day. I think it's a hard thing to go through, losing your sort of hero dad, I guess. In addition to my dad being this epic figure, like, you know, as I said, my mom is white, my dad is Native. I ended up looking a lot more like him. my mom's genes kind of got their butt kicked in the equation. So people even called me like a mini Ed when I was a little guy. And so, you know, for him to leave, that was a hard thing to go through.
1: You say left. So what was your relationship like after the divorce? How around was your dad?
0: My dad gave up custody and he moved to New Mexico not long after he got into another relationship. When I was 8, he had my sister, Zia, with another woman. Her mom's name is Lisa. And then they departed for New Mexico, which is where Lisa and her family were from. And also, more to the point, where kind of the mecca of Indian art world is to this day. And so my dad went down there to chase his sort of Indian art world fame dream and to raise my little sister. And after that, I saw him pretty sparingly. There were some years where I only saw him like once or twice, and some years where I did not see him at all the way up until I was into my 20s. Once in a while, he might like step up and bring me to like a hockey tournament. I'm a hockey player. One time when I was a teenager, he left me in Vegas for the weekend to go off to an art show while he was supposed to be watching me play hockey, which is pretty illegal. You know, I also had to like loan him money to come to my own high school graduation. You know, I guess once in a while he'd like make some art and show it to me or give me something that he carved and stuff like that. Like, I don't want to say that he was completely in the wind, but he was not performing the duties of a father in any kind of sense.
1: What was your mom's attitude toward your dad and toward the two of you maintaining a connection? Like, how did she help you kind of cope with his absence?
0: I mean, my mom is so loving that I would almost say that she was kind of an enabler in certain ways. And I mean that in a loving way towards her. What little of a dad I had, she kind of propped up on a pedestal and made it possible for me to visit him and all that.
1: You had one other father figure in your childhood, a man named Coco. He and your mom started dating soon after your dad left. Tell me a little bit about him and the role that he began to play in connecting you with parts of your identity.
0: Yeah, I describe him in my book kind of as like a dad replacement. Coco's a White Mountain Apache and Navajo man. He would show up at the Intertribal Friendship House, which is the urban Indian community center here in Oakland, California. I think they had like some sort of birthday celebration at the Intertribal Friendship House or something like that. But he came up to my mom afterwards and he was like, "So what tribe are you?" And she was like, "The white one." And they kind of fell into a relationship. It had its own issues as well. And at the same time as it had its issues, you know, he was kind of a stand-in dad figure for me. Like, you know, this dude taught me how to throw a two-seam fastball. You know, like he taught me how to powwow dance. He was a really, he was basically my dad for a number of years there.
1: Just ahead, we'll hear how Julian and his biological father, Ed, went from being mostly estranged to roommates, and how a shocking discovery about Ed's past helped Julian better understand his father. 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
1: This is Embodied. I'm Anita Rao. A heads up that this part of the conversation mentions infant abuse. If you'd prefer to listen later, you can find this episode in your podcast feed. How can understanding a parent's past help you better forgive them for abandonment and hurt and interrupt cycles of generational trauma? We're exploring those questions today with Julian Brave Noisecat. Julian's father, Ed Archie Noisecat, has always had a larger-than-life personality. When Julian was growing up, Ed was making a name for himself as an indigenous visual artist and became an almost mythic figure to his young son. Then, Julian's parents divorced, and Ed more or less disappeared from his son's life. 6-year-old Julian was heartbroken. For the next 2 decades, they only saw each other a handful of times. But despite that estrangement, Julian never lost a connection to his indigenous roots. With his mom's support, Julian visited his dad's family's reservation in Canham Lake, British Columbia. He learned his tribe's language from his grandmother, and he became a celebrated powwow dancer who competed across the U.S. and Canada. In recent years, Julian's also made a name for himself as a writer and filmmaker. His 2024 documentary, Sugarcane, was nominated for an Academy Award. And in 2025, he published his first book, We Survived the Night. But even as Julian was building that life, the pain of his father's absence never fully went away. As he entered adulthood, he had a desire to learn who his father was. He just wasn't sure how to connect.
0: I am in a kind of unique position of, at the same time as my relationship to my father was broken when I was a kid, I actually, for whatever reason, you know, had the opportunity to grow up in a pretty culturally rich Native world, yeah. Despite my Native dad not being there. You know, at the same time, though, like, I remember, like, not knowing really how to connect to him when I was, like, a younger man. Like, I remember we took a road trip the last summer of my college sort of experience up to Canham Lake because I was going to be made the godfather to my uncle's son, Caleb. I was also going to do some research for my, senior thesis, which I was writing about our people's history. And my mom insisted that I throw my dad in the car and drive him up there. And so he was like my kind of ride along. And I remember like asking her, like, what the hell do I even talk to? You know, what do I even talk about with this guy? Like, you know, we're in the car together for, you know, this road trip now. Like, I don't even know how to relate to him, you know? And, you know, we had never really addressed the fact that he had abandoned me, the absence, all that sort of thing until a number of years later.
1: So as you're navigating this fractured relationship, you also started to observe some parallels between you and your father and some of the other men on his side of the family. Tell me about the patterns that emerged for you as you came of age and entered your 20s.
0: I struggled with alcoholism myself. In my 20s, became a pretty heavy drinker and ended up in some, you know, pretty unsafe, you know, circumstances, you know, behind the wheel. And, you know, I also just kind of realized I was becoming someone who I didn't want to be. I remember my white therapist at the time told me that I should consider going into the sort of white collar version of AA before it became a court ordered thing. And even that at the time was not enough for me to, you know, quit drinking. And I guess I'd set this up by saying that, like, my grandfather, who was taken away to one of those schools, played a disproportionate role in helping our people come back from a genocide by fathering 19 children.
1: Wow.
0: And that I could name, and there's actually probably more than that. And, you know, like, that's only two generations away from me and in my genealogy. Me and a lot of my cousins and stuff, you know, we've inherited that one a bit from our patriarch Ray Peters. And for a lot of my teens and 20s, I would kind of go from one relationship, one situation to the next. And you know, eventually that would often, you know, catch up with me. You know, I think here it's worth sort of getting into the history that maybe kind of intervened, which is, you know, in May of 2021, there was a kind of grisly discovery of 200 plus potential unmarked graves of children at an Indian residential school in Kamloops. It's actually one of the schools that my family was sent to. It's where my grandmother, my kya, the one who speaks our language, was taken to finish high school and where she started studying nursing. And, you know, I think that led to, across the world, but, you know, in particular in my own family, a kind of reckoning with, wait a second, like, have we really ever talked about and worked through what these schools' impact was on us? And that was especially true for my father and myself, because my father has a particularly sort of brutal connection to the Indian residential school story.
1: Yeah, let me add a little more context here for people who have not seen your documentary, Sugar Cane. So you mentioned this catalyzing event in 2021, the discovery of these unmarked graves. Soon after that, you got a phone call from a friend asking if you wanted to work on a documentary about Native boarding schools in Canada. She found out that a particular school was starting an investigation into what happened there. And you had started the process of working on a book. Then you get this phone call, and kind of both of these things combined inspire you to do something that is very surprising given everything we've talked about to this point, which is that you move all the way across the country to Washington State and you move in with your dad. So talk to me more about kind of how and why you came to that decision.
0: Yeah, I kind of understood that if I was going to tell a story about the residential schools, about being Native, about my father and my relationship, that I kind of had to go all the way there with that. And to do that, I kind of needed to be living in the midst of it. So even though I was at the time 28 years old and a bachelor who'd been living on the East Coast, I decided that I was going to just move in with my old man and try to tell that story through documentary and through the book.
1: How did he react when you were like, hey, can I move in? Like, we haven't really been talking for the past couple of decades. Like, I'm so curious about how that went down.
0: He was cool about it. I mean, you know, I think that on some level, he's always wanted a better relationship with me too. So I would give him high marks on his openness and commitment to it. You know, like, I don't think that everybody would be cool about their 20-year-old son moving back in.
1: So you move in with him, you're working on these two projects, but I'm curious about the day-to-day dynamics of living together after all of those years of relative disconnect. Like, what did y'all's routine and life look like in terms of how much you were connecting?
0: Well, you know, we'd make breakfast for each other. My dad's a carver, so he'd be out in the garage that doubled as his carving studio, making his art all day. He'd usually get up decently early and get out into the studio. The addictions run strong in our family, so, you know, we would down about a pot or two of coffee together a day. In addition to that, my dad quit drinking I think it was like 8 years ago now. And he kind of replaced it with pot. And so, you know, while my dad's out there in his carving studio, jamming out to like Led Zeppelin usually or something along those lines, maybe like Pink Floyd, he, you know, is taking rips from the bong and all that sort of thing. And so that became a way we related as well. At the end of the day, we would often hang out and, you know, smoke weed and just talk about stuff. You know, I'd ask him questions about his many myths and misadventures, you know, his sort of trickster tales that he had lived himself. And, you know, we kind of just started developing a real, like, deep relationship. Because among other things, you know, my dad might not be the most present father, but he's a good hang. and by the time you get to your 30s, like, you know, a good hang is maybe enough.
1: So I want to get now to the big kind of revelation that you had in the process of doing the research you were doing for your documentary, Sugarcane. So it, as we said, explores the history of the 139 boarding schools in Canada that removed Indigenous children from their homes and families in an act of forced assimilation, focusing specifically on what happened at St. Joseph's Mission, which is a school where members of your family were sent. And through the process of research, you discovered a lot more about your father's origin story and about your father's connection to this school. So tell me about that revelation, what you found out.
0: Well, I mean, you know, St. Joseph's Mission is a pretty horrifying institution when you look into its history. It was, among other things, the first school that had significant sexual abuse and rape criminal cases brought against staff and members of the clergy way back in the 1990s. But the part that my dad's story is connected to is that I had heard when I was younger, these stories that I assumed were kind of just like, I don't know, res legends about babies being born at St. Joseph's Mission, being put in the trash incinerator to be burned with the garbage. And to be honest with you, even I, you know, did not think that those were true stories. Mm-hmm. You know, I just assumed that they were sort of tall tales. And not only did it turn out that they were true, but my own father was actually one of those babies who was found in the trash incinerator at St. Joseph's Mission. And there appears to have been a pattern of infanticide at the school wherein unwanted babies born to unwed native mothers and maybe also nuns would be placed in the school's trash incinerator to be burned with the garbage. And then there are children who were you know, forcibly aborted and taken out of, you know, the arms of their native parents and sent elsewhere. And it was kind of there in plain sight, right? Like the Williams Lake Tribune wrote about, you know, my father's discovery in the local newspaper. It was a very known local story, and yet it was not something that my own family discussed, and it's not really something that Canada, until the reckoning with this history over the last 10 years, really discussed in any kind of meaningful way. And yet, if you think through what the logical policy outcome of a stated goal of getting rid of the Indian problem, these are all ways that through the church and through the government, through racism, that goal manifested.
1: So your father, as you described, was found in the trash, about to go in an incinerator. There was a night janitor who kind of came across him.
0: A night watchman.
1: Night watchman, okay. How much had your father known about his origin story before you did this discovery through research?
0: He had heard that he had been found in a dumpster in Williams Lake, but that was kind of the extent of his knowledge. But he really didn't know. It was a very like sort of hazy story. And then, you know, through the investigation that was ongoing at St. Joseph's Mission, and through other sort of witness and oral testimony, as well as records from the Royal Canadian Mounted Police archives and records from those court cases, et cetera, we were able to piece together a much better understanding of what was going on at the school, and also to get a kind of understanding of my dad's entry into the world, his first minutes on this earth.
1: You also found newspaper records describing that your grandmother briefly went to jail. She was blamed for your father ending up in that trash can. What was it like to share that revelation and all of this with your dad? And like, how did he respond?
0: Well, I just want to pause on the fact that my grandmother, same grandmother, who's also the last remaining fluent speaker of our language, by the way. So she's like a really loved and respected matriarch of our people.
1: Yeah.
0: You also, you know, can't imagine a native woman, 20 years old, nobody can deliver their own baby, get up and walk to the trash incinerator, put it in the trash incinerator, you know, like the, like it's completely improbable. And so, you know, which begs the question of how did she know to do this with her child that was born out of wedlock that, you know, was not wanted, and who might have helped her? And, you know, I just think that that's worth pausing on.
1: Yeah.
0: Because of course my grandmother was the only person who was ever punished for the pattern of infanticide that I just described, which is pretty crazy. And, you know, my dad didn't really know the story, so this was kind of his way of learning it. And in giving him answers, you know, it was an opportunity for, you know, me to better understand him, and also, you know, create an opportunity for me to create some healing between him and his mom and forgiveness, you know, because part of the complexity of the story of what happened at Indian residential schools is not just the awful things that clergy and staff and priests did to Native children in our families. It's also then what happened within our own families and community contexts in the years and generations after that. And to me, that's actually kind of almost the more important story, and the one that, you know, our people are trying to work through, and that is maybe the hardest to work through, because, you know, it requires us to confront, you know, members of our own family and ourselves for the ways in which we became vectors of this history. You know, my dad was abandoned when he was a baby, and then he turned around and, you know, abandoned his own children.
1: There are many moments in the documentary and in the book where you're kind of connecting the dots, some dots that your dad hadn't been able to connect himself about gaps in his childhood. He was raised mostly by his grandparents. You learn about kind of brushes with death that he experienced, those he knew. But I'm curious to know about kind of how putting all of these puzzle pieces together for you started to shift your understanding of your dad, and what it was like to kind of get all of this new information.
0: You know, my dad has always been a lovable character, so I never actually had an issue kind of loving him despite all of his flaws. But I think that, you know, to understand the ways in which, you know, people talk about intergenerational trauma, which is kind of like a $5 graduate school word. but to start to really, you know, see how these patterns, this history, you know, repeated itself and played out across multiple, you know, generations. My father was, as you say, he was raised by his grandparents on the Cannon Lake Indian Reserve for the first number of years of his life. And then when he was like about 7, 8 years old, my great-grandmother, after whom I'm named, Alice Nowiskit, she went out into a blizzard to go look for her husband, Jacob, who, you know, was out drinking, and she froze to death. And so my dad then was, you know, had to be moved again, and then kind of bounced around from house to house. And so, you know, the patterns of grief, of, you know, traumatic abuse that were endured, which then, you know, led to the perpetuation of cycles of abandonment. And, you know, I think that it's, in a certain way, it becomes hard to, you know, hold it against my dad. You know, like, yeah. My dad was part of a process, a continent-wide process of taking Native children away from their parents. And what happens when you do that is people, among other things, they don't really learn how to parent, right? That's not like an excuse per se, but I think it is important context. And, you know, I think it also has inflected my own life with its own sense of, you know, purpose and urgency around, you know, trying to figure out these questions and to get it just a little bit better, you know, for the next generation.
1: Yeah, I mean, you're like marking this real tension between a desire to understand and have empathy for your dad and this kind of human impulse to honor what happened to you, to kind of name the fact that he did also abandon you. I'm curious about how you kind of naming this and naming it with him changed y'all's relationship? Like, what kind of direct conversations or direct resolution do you feel like you were able to have?
0: Yeah, I mean, you know, firstly, I think it's in some ways it's easier for me to confront and heal from this because my life outcomes have been what they've been. Mm. You know, like if I was still struggling with alcoholism, if I was in a darker place, like I think it might have been harder for me to confront and then, you know, forgive him. But, you know, I think that, it's not like we talk about all this stuff all the time now, but, you know, I think he has come around to a greater understanding of the pain and harm that he caused. Actually, it was actually more actually after reading the book that he, you know, actually apologized to me for the first time. And so, you know, I think it's created the possibility for us to have like a real, authentic, deeper, more loving, you know, relationship. I mean, like, I consider him one of my best friends. We love hanging out. You know, we talk all the time. We collaborate now on, you know, art, because in a sense we collaborated on Sugarcane and We Survived the Night. He just had an art show and I, you know, helped put together some of the stories for the show and some of the ideas behind some of the pieces that he ended up making. And yeah, you know, I mean, like, we were in a good place. And among other things, like, one of the things that I wanted to do is because I know that people die. I mean, it's one of the hardest things about being Native is how many funerals we have to go to. And I was always worried that like my dad would reach that point and I wouldn't have reconciled with him, that I'd be left with, you know, lingering feelings about all this stuff that we'd gone through. And, I now know that that's not where we're going to leave it off when that time comes. And I'm just really grateful for that.
1: Just ahead, how these questions about healing, history, and fatherhood have become more urgent for Julian now that he has his own son. As always, you can hear the podcast version of the show by following Embodied on your platform of choice. Please stay with us after the break.
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1: This is Embodied. I'm Anita Rao. Today, we're talking with writer and filmmaker Julian Brave Noisecat about fatherhood and how making discoveries about his dad's past shifted their relationship from estrangement to friendship. One of Julian's biggest revelations was that long before his dad, Ed, abandoned him as a kid, Ed had been abandoned himself in a violent and traumatic way. When Ed was an infant, he was discovered in a trash incinerator at St. Joseph's Mission, a residential boarding school in Canada for Native children. It was one of many government-mandated schools that forcibly separated Native children from their families. That discovery, and others, gave Julian important context for rethinking their father-son relationship and finding some healing. All of that happened while Julian was living with his dad and working on his 2024 Oscar-nominated documentary, Sugarcane, and his book, We Survived the Night. Even though Julian learned a lot from living with his dad, hearing stories, and researching Indigenous history, building a new relationship with a once-estranged father was not always easy. There's this interesting kind of tension in building adult relationships with your parents. I know I've had this experience where, like, you come to a point of healing something and then there is a new wound that is reopened and like holding those things at the same time of like, we are, you know, we're healing a part of our past, but we're also two people in active relationship now. And I know you've talked about kind of some of these moments for you where you were in the process of developing a new, more connected relationship, but then your dad still hurts your feelings. Like, he didn't acknowledge your 30th birthday. Talk to me about that and how you worked through like those moments in the context of this newer relationship.
0: Yeah, I mean, honestly, I had forgotten about that 30th birthday thing. he didn't call me on my 30th birthday, even though we were living together and making a documentary and writing a book and, you know, all this sort of stuff. And that was actually after we had gone on that epic road trip that forms the backbone of our narrative in Sugarcane. So I was just kind of like, man, like, I thought that we had gone to a better place than this. You know, I think that part of it is also the way that I deal with it, at least, is you kind of got to sometimes shift your expectations based upon what you know about people. Yeah. You know, I think that my expectations around my father were formed from a set of expectations around how I saw fathers of my, you know, friends and classmates sort of being in their lives. And, you know, I think that given what I know now, like that is probably an unrealistic expectation. And the patterns that I've already lived through, that's probably an unrealistic expectation. And so, you know, I level set what I think my dad's going to, you know, be able to do and all that sort of stuff. And in that way, you know, if it lets me down, disappoints me, you know, then the issue is on the end of my expectation rather than on anything my dad, you know, did.
1: Hmm. Is that hard to like, because there's an element of distance there, I guess, that you're creating where you're kind of not letting him in enough that he can really hurt you?
0: I mean, I don't think there's a distance at all. I mean, we live together. We hang out all the time.
1: Yeah.
0: You know, I just think that like, just because someone is someone who you're, you know, cooking food with and for and hanging out with and, you know, doing all these other things doesn't necessarily mean that they got to be the person who, you know, calls you on your 30th birthday or remembers things like that.
1: You guys did live together for about 2 years and then it was his decision to move out. Talk to me a bit about that transition and how that affected y'all's relationship.
0: Yeah, I mean, it was hard. I had kind of had this probably in retrospect, unrealistic expectation that we might kind of live together in like a blended Indian household, multi-generational, like a lot of ones that exist on our reserves and, you know, in our family. You know, he had a partner who had also actually been living with us the whole time we'd been living together, and she wanted her own place and, you know, had just inherited some money to make that kind of possible. And, you know, he loved me, but, you know, she was his partner and, you know, made sure that he was going to his, you know, healthcare appointments and just doing all this stuff like that, you know, at the end of the day, like I was not going to do as his son. And things that, you know, become, that are always important, but become especially important for care and living in as you get into your 60s and 70s and all that sort of thing. And so, you know, he moved out and that was hard. And we, you know, had some words over it. But you know, we've reconciled and life moves forward and, you know, my life has moved forward as well. And, you know, I saw him like 2 weeks ago. I see him often. We talk pretty often as well on the phone and, you know, we're in a good spot.
1: So there is one other way that you've kind of sorted through the complexity that is your father, and that is through the lens of coyote stories. Coyote is a mythical figure who many native tribes regard as a shape-shifting trickster ancestor who was sent to Earth to finish creating the indigenous world. And in your book, We Survived the Night, you draw a lot of parallels between your dad, your mom's ex-partner Coco, your grandfather, these various native men, and Coyote. Can you tell me about these parallels?
0: Well, firstly, I just want to give people a sense for who the Coyote is. Mm-hmm. You know, in addition to him being this guy who helps create the world, you know, in our account, he stocks the rivers with salmon, he populates the lands with descendants, and then he kind of, you know, buggers off and leaves behind all these descendants. He's kind of like the original deadbeat dad. you know, in addition to all that, like he's kind of a stock character who helps us understand our human nature in a sense. So, you know, the coyote's like, you know, who else is he? He's got unpaid parking tickets. You know, he probably has a criminal background, you know, and he's got more than one, definitely more than one baby mama. I mean, he's got many according to our oral history. And so, you know, at the same time as the coyote is this figure who helps us understand, you know, this mythical, beautiful, incredibly to this day, you know, naturally rich continent that our people have called home since time immemorial. He's also a contradictory figure. You know, he's an example to our children in every single story of how not to be, at least that's how our people told these stories. And, you know, in that sense, he's a very interesting combination of sort of revered character and also like a kind of mocked character. So he's a way to talk about, and I think this is how he has been forever, you know, perhaps some of the more unsavory or complicated parts of our human, you know, nature, our contradictory, you know, condition as humans. And, you know, I kind of got that sense as I was reading and relearning many of these stories and writing this book. And, you know, the coyote became a way into talking about, you know, my dad, my grandfather, Coco, myself, and the broader, you know, Native world that I've moved through and been a part of. And so I decided to do something unusual, which was to intertwine, you know, these familial memoir stories with the stories of my first ancestor, one of my first ancestors, you know, the trickster coyote, to help bring to back to life a form of nonfiction that, you know, was among other things, not only got at a lot of truth, but it was also nearly killed off by colonization.
1: How has thinking about your dad and these other father figures through the lens of coyote stories helped you make sense of and maybe even heal some of your childhood trauma?
0: Well, I think, you know, I don't necessarily think about it from like a psychotherapist's point of view, but I guess what it has given me is a language wherein I can simultaneously celebrate the, you know, incredible things that my father creates and does in the world that he has made, for better or worse for me. And also, you know, have a little bit of critical perspective on it, which is to say that I think that the figure of the coyote gets closest to the truth of who my dad is. Mm. You know, he is this incredibly charismatic, wonderful artist man who has made the world that I, you know, for better or worse, have come up in. And, you know, he's also often up to no good and, you know, wandering off and doing his own thing. And, you know, and also kind of, you know, and this is exactly how I thought about my dad, you know, an example of a set of stories of how I did not want to be when I became an adult, when I became a father. And, you know, I think it's really interesting to me, not necessarily from like a healing all this history perspective, you know, although this has helped with that as well. But from like a, you know, intellectual and cultural history perspective, like, yeah, you know, this is exactly the stories of the trickster coyote were nearly killed off in part because of schools like St. Joseph's Mission, you know, because of the process of colonization. And yet, you know, here is a tradition that, by the way, is probably the largest oral historical tradition by geography in the history of humankind. People told stories about the trickster coyote all the way from, you know, my people up in Western Canada all the way down to indigenous peoples in Costa Rica. And, you know, it's a very, as I've said, like philosophically deep, literary, you know, funny also set of stories, full of contradictions, not a black and white way of seeing the world and things, despite the fact that, you know, our people were supposedly stupid pre-literate Indians. You know, I think it gets at a lot of the truth of the world. And, you know, I think that when you consider how many traditions there were and must have been that get at the human experience, that, you know, should be regarded as significant works of the humanities, but that were nearly wiped off the face of the earth, or in many instances probably were, you know, I think that it starts to help us see the incredibly awful size and scope of this history in a different way. You know, I mean, the entire story of the colonization of North America is one wherein, you know, European people supposedly brought enlightenment and progress to the rest of the world. And, you know, if you're looking at it from the perspective of a people who used to tell stories about, you know, the trickster coyote, that related events that stretched all the way back to the last ice age, and that those stories, you know, nearly died off and are now not told, you know, it starts to look like the opposite. It starts to look like, you know, knowledge and progress were not brought to us, but that those things were robbed from us, that they were taken from us, that we were left, you know, impoverished and confused by this history. And so, for me, you know, telling the coyote story is not, they don't only just get at the truth of all this stuff and help me understand and heal my relationship to men like my father, but, you know, more to the point, they're actually a way of living our lives and seeing the world, that was very nearly lost, but that our ancestors cultivated over thousands of years, and that for whatever magical reasons still actually gets at, you know, the way things really are.
1: In April of this year, you became a father. Congratulations. I know you're you're very early in this transition.
0: Yeah, might be why I sound tired. I have a newborn.
1: You have a newborn. But I'm so curious what it's been like to kind of transition into this role, given that you've been so deep in this like territory of thinking about fatherhood and fatherly relationships. I don't know if you've had a moment to step back in the newborn haze, but what's it been like, this transition for you?
0: Yeah, I mean, I think that it has just added another layer of all this living to me. You know, I mean, it's been a pretty crazy number of years. I mean, you know, I moved back in with my dad amidst this reckoning with this history. I made a documentary about it that, you know, has become, I mean, like my little cousins in high school in Canada, like, watch my documentary.
1: It was nominated for an Academy Award. Yeah. Very.
0: Yeah. Yeah. You know, and then, you know, to write a book that gets at it in another way and tells a story of our people across North America and helps, you know, and it has done that in a kind of like a way that nonfiction is not written, you know, historically with the inclusion of an indigenous nonfiction tradition, the Coyote Stories. And then, you know, to be thinking so much about and writing so much about fatherhood and father-son relationships from the perspective of a son, and now to be becoming a father and to have an opportunity to, you know, get some of these questions right myself and all that, you know, it just feels like a continuation of the same, you know, experience, and also an opportunity to, you know, share something that I always wished that I had with my own, you know, boy. And I think that's a really beautiful thing. It also makes me, you know, feel like someday I probably gotta make something about this too, you know, because like the story continues. And, you know, isn't that such a wonderful thing?
1: Are there things that you're hoping to be especially intentional about with your son, given some of your experiences?
0: I mean, everything. I just want to be really present for him. Yeah, I mean, you know, I think that one thing that my dad gave me that I definitely want to continue to give to my son was, you know, a connection to a big, you know, cosmopolitan indigenous world of art and culture. You know, I'm actually bringing my son and my partner to a number of different like literary festivals and speaking engagements that I have this summer, you know, to start sharing that world with him. I mean, he's not going to remember it because he's so young, but, you know, I want him to have a photo with the former, you know, first Native American cabinet secretary, Deb Haaland, at her book launch. You know, I want him to have this sense that, you know, Native people come from this big, beautiful, you know, world, which is obviously not how it's portrayed to other people. And, you know, at the same time, I also want to, like, not obviously make the mistakes that my father made. You know, I want to be present for his life. I want to be a good dad. I want to not, you know, struggle with the alcoholism and addiction. And, you know, luckily I'm now 6 years sober. And, you know, I think my partner and I, who's also Native, you know, we talked very purposefully about, you know, the traumas that we've inherited, you know, the patterns of these different things that exist in our families and the ways that we, you know, the beautiful parts of our families and traditions that we want to pass on and the things that are maybe, you know, shaped by darker histories that we do not.
1: Julian Brave, Noise Cat, thank you so much for the conversation. I really enjoyed talking with you.
0: No, thank you, Anita. Appreciate being on.
1: You can find out more about Julian Brave, Noise Cat, and his work at our website, embodiedwunc.org. 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Wilson Sayre provided additional editorial guidance. Adesina Newkirk is our intern, and Jenny Lawson, our technical director. 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
1: France has issued red heatwave alerts for around half of the country, including Paris, for Monday, as a heatwave pushes temperatures towards record levels. On Sunday, temperatures in the southwestern city of Bordeaux hit 40 degrees Celsius. Earlier, French authorities banned alcohol consumption in public places during the annual Fête de la Musique, a national music festival that draws millions to the streets across the country. Temperatures have been forecast to peak on Monday, and authorities have warned they could match historic highs. The red alert covers much of western and central France, while many other regions are under an orange alert. Nearly 850 schools are due to stay closed on Monday, while 1,500 more will let pupils leave early. Protesters against political executions in Iran gathered in Paris on Saturday in defiance of a ban on the rally, at which police arrested 20 people. Hundreds of demonstrators gathered at Place Vauban near the Les Invalides monument in central Paris, but they were dispersed by police. French police banned the Iranian opposition from holding the rally on Saturday, saying there was a risk of clashes between activists holding opposing views, an argument that the group described as bogus. Organisers appealed against the ban, but on Saturday it was upheld by a Paris court. And a 68-year-old pétanque player has died after allegedly being hit with a metal boule during a dispute with a rival team in the French Atlantic resort of Mimizan. The man was reportedly struck after an argument broke out between one team that regularly plays on the beach and another that plays in town.

0: in a few days, but she must do something right for once. She has to solve this one. Holly Jackson once again proves that she is the queen of thriller in this brand new first adult crime novel. Not Quite Dead Yet by Holly Jackson is published by Penguin Books.
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3: 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I'm Charles Daniel McDonald, and I'll be hosting the show exclusively for the WRP network. In today's show, I'm going to be reviewing the growth of queer fashion genre by taking a look at its balance and the top trending queer designers and trends. I'll also be investigating how any preconceived notions of masculinity are now being challenged thanks to the V&A's Fashionising Masculinities exhibition and the rise and fall of Abercrombie & Fitch's misogyny. Queer fashion is fashion among queer and non-binary people that goes beyond common style conventions that are usually associated with certain colours and shapes, with one of the two binary genders. Queer fashion aims to be perceived by consumers as a fashion style that focuses on experimenting garments based on people's different body shapes instead of following the restrictions given by gendered clothing categorisations. Queer style is the expression of an identity that does not conform to typical cultural and societal norms of gender through the expression of fashion, typically through the combination of, though not always, clothing and accessories originally designed for men and or women. Though the impetus behind expressing a queer or non-binary identity, though, fashion is typically only the desire for self-expression, and it may be seen as a political act in the society and culture in which the queer person exists. The differentiation between gender norms through clothing came to more prominence and importance during the 19th century, mainly through the use of different fabrics, trims and constructions for different genders. These distinctions were meant to mirror gender roles in society, as masculine clothing aimed to be a practical, while feminine fashion was perceived to be purely aesthetic. Despite the entrenchment of links between fashion and gender identity, gender expression today is recognised by the LGBT community as a very personal and subjective behaviour. Queer style is, therefore, intrinsically tied to identity, and as such, includes a vast range of aesthetics. This expression of gender through fashion is seen as a fundamental aspect of both self-realisation and presentation, with changes in clothing often playing a key role in this realisation. However, the presentation of a non-binary or queer identity through fashion often presents problems in societies wherein clothing is produced in a heavily gendered way, which often, in turn, reflect that society's interpretation of gender identity, meaning that the expression of a queer identity is often politicised and restricted. In an article featuring gender non-conforming writer and performance artist Alok Vaidmenon, Vaidmenon posited that fashion represented the inherent politics of a person, with queer and transgender people, whose existence is often politicised, being especially aware of this, particularly for people assigned male at birth, for whom the act of presenting femininity through wearing dresses and makeup is likely to attract unwanted attention. There's a material consequence to me presenting feminine, and that's not a material consequence to me presenting masculine. The minute I wear lipstick, or the minute I put on earrings, or the minute I wear a skirt, my entire reality shifts. The heightened aspect of risk for non-binary people assigned male at birth presenting their identity through fashion was emphasised in a 2017 study from Davidson Schuyler, showing that non-binary people assigned male at birth encountered more

negative employment outcomes than non-binary people who were assigned female at birth, a phenomenon considered to be an aspect of transmisogyny. With regards to emerging designers, most mainstream stores separate male and female clothing in different sections, making it different for queer people to find clothes that fit. Queer designers are also trying to build a bridge between menswear and womenswear by meeting the clothing needs of all identities. For example, the clothing brand No SESSO specialises in using different prints, fabrics and reconstructed materials to dress body shapes, types and gender identities. Sharp Suiting is a fashion line through a Kickstarter campaign which was able to manufacture customised dresswear and a ready-to-wear line for a niche of masculine and androgynous people. Its innovative feature consists in developing a system of measuring and tailoring techniques that minimise female curves of people who don't identify as women. This method is called anthropometrics and is an androgynous alternative to the standard anthropometrics method used by most manufacturers. Maternity lines often include stereotypically feminine elements in both shapes and patterns, as motherhood and femininity are considered to be matching. An alternative was offered by the startup company Butch Baby & Co., the first line for pregnant queer individuals. Non-conforming fashion styles are gaining acceptance by a larger audience, and for this reason, brands such as Zara and H&M are trying to offer unisex clothing lines to consumers by launching gender-neutral collections. These collections are represented by male and female models only. Also, these unisex products display an aesthetic typically considered masculine in both shapes and colours of grey, beige and brown. So, the queer fashion is being increasingly recognised by high street fashion designers and they are now showcasing it on their runways. For example, during Moschino's Fall 18 menswear and women's pre-fall show, Jeremy Scott presented a gender non-conforming look by non-binary model Oslo Grace and queer drag queen Violet Chachiki. In Violet's words, it's very important to have visual representation to show queers are important, queers are powerful and queers are beautiful. Queers are valid and you can't erase us. Moreover, modelling agencies are starting to scout non-binary models, and this is the case of My Friend Ned, a South African agency that officially divides its models in male, female and non-binary sections. Overall, queer representation in fashion appears to be growing and to be increasingly acknowledged by the media, with famous examples of queer and non-binary models being Casey Ledger, labelled as the world's first female male model, Elliot Sailors, Rain Dove, and Erica Linder, to name a few.

Is menswear the queerest it's ever been? In one word, yes. Because over the last decade or so, menswear has evolved from one trend to the next. It's fallen in and out of love with tailoring. It's embraced casual cool through style icons like Kanye, whose Haida Ackermann era is required reading, A$AP Rocky and Pharrell. And in more recent years, it's welcomed soft boys and has been dubbed a new masculinity. For summer 2022, though, the softness has bloomed into something altogether more brazen. A no-holds-barred, ostensibly queer flamboyance. While previous trends, whether they started on the runways, social media, or through celebrity style, have migrated into the stores and people's wardrobes, and the jury remains out on whether the man on the street is quite ready for the emboldened body-bearing silhouettes we've recently been seeing on the runway. Still, while the season's collections are certainly less dictated to by conventional menswear norms, they nonetheless are tapped into an undercurrent of flamboyance, and this has always existed in men's style, aka Prince, Sir Elton John, Dennis Rodman, for all the proof you need. At Fendi, this resulted in a departure from their usual codes, typically heavily on tailoring and focused on classical men's silhouettes, with quirky twists, presenting ultra-cropped jackets with waist chains. Over at Alexander McQueen, Sarah Burton's women's wear motifs were welcomed onto the house's menswear reportage, and her signature ruffles exploded from the seams of tailored pieces, with an embroidered tank dress thrown into the mix. Saint Laurent and Tony Vaccarello leaned into the flamboyant aesthetic of Monsieur Saint Laurent himself, while Acne Studios embraced on Gen Z styling, and brands like GmbH continue to keep queerness at the core of their aesthetic. So, there you have it. The boom in the popularity of the trend is an undeniable fact. But what is actually driving it? Well, the simple fact is, our definitions of gender expand and evolve, and so does fashion's remit. Stylist Tabitha Sanchez notes that menswear today is heavily inspired by queer people who have been using fashion to step out of gender binaries for as long as fashion has been around. And as queer people continue to discover and express facts of their identities through fashion, people will take notice and adopt these aesthetics, ultimately turning them into mainstream trends. And all the crop tops and halter necks we're currently seeing for hot boy summers, for example. For Elo Edwards, founder of Facebook forum and publication High Fashion Talk, much of this can be attributed to the crumbling of certain boundaries in fashion over the past few years, many having a lot to do with the recalibration of dressing in relation to one's gender. Further proof of this cultural shift can be found in the renaissance in queer celebrities such as Lil Nas X and Troye Sivan, who are more overt and playful with their styling. Then, we have the Gen Z's uptakes of genderless styles in the wake of the Y2K revival. As such, now feels an ideal time for brands to embrace a similar approach in menswear. Not only is there a market appetite, but there's also a real opportunity for brands to present a more adventurous menswear in the same way they do womenswear for celebrity marketing. It's something that brands like Giambattista Balli, Fendi and Valentino are cashing in on by exuberant men's couture looks that were all but made for a Harry Styles red carpet moment. It's well worth contemplating why queerness and flamboyance are the aesthetic brands leaning to and deciding what free and risk-taking modern men should be wearing. However, beyond that, it also speaks to the overreaching mood for freedom and risk-taking in post-pandemic dressing, something that also characterised the Autumn-Winter 21 shows. From Eola's perspective, while comfort was focused in the collections presented early on in the pandemic, there has been a full 180, with people now wanting to look their best being cooped up for so long. This seems to have been on the mind of Silvia Venturi Fendi, who told Vogue that she wanted to give a sense of freedom to this man this season, and it's time to break all the boundaries. Still, it's well worth contemplating why queerness and flamboyance are the aesthetics brands lean into when deciding what their free and risk-taking modern man should be wearing. This is especially pertinent when we consider the very real risk that queer-presenting people put themselves up when they choose to style themselves out of line with heteronormative expectations. Nonetheless, that doesn't mean to detract from the fact that we're shifting to see a place on the runways, and it is an encouraging one.
The question that begs, though, is, are people actually buying these clothes? The short answer is apparently yes. Federico Barassi, the vice president of menswear buying at Sense, says that while this trend is still niche in comparison to core or commercial offerings, there's a momentum opportunity and an openness to more experimentation within menswear. Categories they've seen grow include skirts, heeled footwear, and accessories like smaller handbags, all of which the Canadian e-commerce platform has offered for many seasons and is happy to see being increasingly embraced. The Federico is able to offer such a confident endorsement of this open-minded turn in menswear to make sense. Essence is, after all, a favourite retail destination for the millennials and Gen Zers to find on-trend pieces from smaller designers. In fact, the demographic constitutes the majority of the businesses, with over 70% of the audience being between 18 and 34 years old. He also notes that while larger brands are continuing to embrace a more liberated approach in menswear, there is a keen interest in supporting emerging designers who have been authenticity and always embedded within this aesthetic as a core part of their DNA. Offering Dion Lee, Felmus, Ludovic de Saint-Seurin and Teffler are all pertinent examples. Of course, even among names like these, we have seen on runways and in editorials, and this isn't always what makes it down to the shop floors. Fashion does have a habit of showing one thing and selling another, and while trends trickle down to social media, or in cases like this one trickle up from it, what we see URL is not always what we get IRL. In ways which we socialise and have drastically altered over the past 2 years, with our interactions sifting to online spaces that naturally facilitate self-expression. People aren't physically entering spaces where toxic masculinity can restrict what they feel comfortable in or say and feel safe wearing, says Iolo, citing TikTok as a noteworthy example. So how does this boom in the more daring takes on menswear seen on the runway and on our screens translate to what your average guy on the street wants to buy? Well, Iolo argues that only a small minority decide what to wear from a catwalk, which is a fair fact. But where is the influencing and celebrities and their impact upon the industry comes in? It is, after all, what we see on the runway that determines what we see on red carpets and in media appearances. And people want to buy the clothes they see on their favourites. That has a huge impact. On social media, you can find someone whose identity and gender you can identify with, which is often a lot of people which need to give themselves permission to self-actualise, adding that there's always been a play and distortion of gender in fashion, but what was once coveted with a tentative no homo is now much more self-assured and much more confident. It's a shift he's observed in the outfits shared on HFT. And while not everyone is suddenly dressing more flamboyant or femme, those who want to certainly feel more comfortable are doing so. In his opinion, however, this has a lot to do with second-hand markets' increase in popularity amongst the Gen Zers and the millennials, as people once felt priced out of fashion can now make more adventurous purchases and resell them. This is something that's been noticed among people with larger followings or people who wear something and then sell it on to one of their influenced followers. Overall, there's an undeniable cultural shift to embrace fluid approaches to gender and sexuality. It's important that brands acknowledge this, whether subtly or unapologetically. Whether all of this will result in spring-summer 2022's more out-there collections being commercialised as they first appeared with us remains to be seen. Some styles are presented solely for the purpose of runway shows or editorials and will never make it into production, while brands like Dion Lee take what we see on the runway and ensure it's part of their overall retail offering. What they do remain confident, however, is that the trend will gain further traction and become more commonplace as customers become more familiar with styles and silhouettes. There's an undeniable cultural shift from both brands and customers to embrace how fluid approaches to gender and sexuality. As the Gen Z buying power grows, it's interesting to see if brands will adapt and dispel gender binaries through their collections. And it's important that they acknowledge this shift, whether subtly or unapologetically.
Of course, only time will determine whether or not the trend becomes the next social menswear evolution. And as lockdowns and social distancing restrictions give way to real-life socialising, to me, it will be interesting to see how the seemingly general interest in flamboyance affects the way men dress every way. The bottom line, though, speaks to one of the fashion's most fundamental truths. Regardless of gender and how you identify, clothing is for everyone. Fashion is fun, getting dressed is fun, or in other words, fashion is all about having a gay old time.

Fashionizing Masculinities, the new Victoria and Albert Museum show proves that gender has always been a construct. Journalist standing, glaring at giant plaster fig leaves in a cabinet at the V&A. This modestly saving Victorian codpiece has been hastily made to cover the down there on Michelangelo's David, shortly after Queen Victoria had been horrified at the sight of the stark naked plaster cast of the classic Renaissance sculpture. A shock she experienced back in 1857 at the opening of her own museum, the Victoria and Albert. The big fig leaf is an opening gambit in the undressed introduction to Fashioning Masculinities, the Art of Menswear, the new Gucci-sponsored exhibition at the V&A, and it's positioned right across from a pair of late 1980s fig leaf prints by Vivienne Westwood, a 96 Jean-Paul Gaultier Trompe-l'Oeil Greek God torso blazer, and an inspiration of 2021 underwear for transgender dren and transmasculine non-binary people by G2CB and Paxis. Quivly Undressed starts us off with a confrontation with the dominant Eastern, Western European archetypes of the male body. By the way of an edit of Plastercast that began the V&A's original art educational collection, and it argues that everything can be traced back to men comparing themselves to the iconography of the classical Greek, Roman and Renaissance sculptures. Take Hercules with his bulging muscles. The normalisation of hyper-masculinity like this has spawned contemporary gym culture overall. Reading a caption, we see a 1990s Calvin Klein underwear ad close by. Or the boyish body of Hermé. The idolisation of youth resonates in the treatment of young male models and performers. And this is never a truer word when you think of Hedy Slimane's abiding adherence to the straight up and down teenage body. One of Slimane's Dior Homme motorcycle jackets and skinny tailored trousers, which he dramatically narrowed menswear proportions to in the early 2000s, is in the show. It looks so unremarkable 20 years later, and giving a testament to the sweeping influence of his look for more than a good few years. But this exhibition is time to reflect on what's currently going on in egocentric men's fashion. The expansion of what is seen, felt, and being redefined around the dressing of masculine identities is the burning matter of today. Whose bodies, whose sexualities are self-actualised and centred in the mainstream beauty contest that we call fashion? Well, Gucci has sponsored this show, and thrust emblazoned at the door is a statement from Alessandro Michel, taken from his 2020 collection, Notes. In a patriarchal society, masculine gender identity is often moulded by violently toxic stereotypes. It's a time to celebrate a man who is free to practice self-determination without social constraints, without authoritarian sanctions, and without suffering stereotypes. The finale of the show has the Gucci ball gown that was worn by Harry Styles on the cover of Vogue in December 2020. We're all into a little gender-blurring fashion at the time, but this is also an age which insists on the presence and precision of individual voices and groups. Trans and non-binary models walk runways clothed in collections with LGBTQIA+ cultures raising to visibility. To a new generation, it goes beyond the bounds of putting men and boys in dresses. The challenge to establishment male tropes can look like a Craig Green human as a metal sculpture, hidden behind dissected bits of shirts and trousers. Or it can be Jonathan Anderson's still surprising, still subversive Spring 2013 collection, with its bustier frilled shorts, black leather boots edged with a ruffle. The show also attempts to include site highlights on how creative people of multiple non-Eurocentric heritages are ending the white-only dominance of fashion, with scattered entries from Virgil Abloh, Grace Wales Bonner, Joe Casely Haleford, Priya Aloha, and Remur Rahan. The show's second collection, section, Overdressed, time travels through history to provide how it calls flamboyance and how this was embedded in European menswear for centuries. Fabulous wonders around, echoed in sumptuous contemporary fabrics and portraits showing Renaissance princes in doublets and gold embroidered capes, cavaliers in extravagant lace collars and flowing curls, and a Georgian arrow posturing hand on a hip on a scarlet robe, and a 2.5-foot-high ostrich in a plumed hat, an icon of camp, as the caption has it.
The wearing of the colour, pink, red, orange in menswear has no limits, just as long as you were a member of the super wealthy power elite. The clothes of working people are excluded from this exhibition, and when it comes to examining the social constructs of maleness, it feels like a big omission, presumably because costume museums like the V&A only acquire designer clothes, haute couture and antique treasures. The decadent splendour of a guy's clothes could eventually land him in big trouble, although a smirking French author, Jean Cazot, depicted showing off his gorgeous watermelon pink silk frock coat with a pristine Flemish lace jabot, ended up sent to the guillotine by the French revolutionaries back in 1792. The show dances to and from between the past 20th century and recent fashion, illustrating how cross-dressing, effeminacy and homoerotic codes are attracted to codes, say wedding flowers, are nothing new. There's a draped Eau de Nil Spring 2021 Kim Jones for Fendi Haute Couture, a dress with 3D flowers. Quite a puzzle until you know it was worn by a Moore model in a show inspired by Virginia Woolf's gender-switching novel Orlando. Nearby is Nicolas Ghisquieri's gilded flower brocade 18th century flock coat with a pair of running shorts, the opening look of his Louis Vuitton Spring 2018 collection, which was a women's ready-to-wear show though. When women's wear designers draw on men's garments for inspiration, does that mean the clothes still qualify as menswear? This is a notion that's more than muddled. It's a visual shock to enter the washroom redress, as it refers to the time in the 19th century when menswear turned black, sober and narrowed to almost a uniform. A cabinet full of black frocks and suits from Edwardian times to present day makes you realise that the sinister power of this highly segregated style must have arrived with the height of capitalism and the Industrial Revolution. We're still living that really, and the love-hate relationship with the tailored men's suit means it's been continually under subversive reconstruction by fashion designers, including Alexander McQueen's sharp satire on homosexual perversity lying beneath the Savile Row suit of 2009, a half-cutaway jacket waistcoat from whose hip hangs a single woman's stocking suspender. He called it McQueensberry Rules. It's a pity that this exhibition doesn't have any of the oversized thing that Gisavalia has done with menswear tailoring at Vetements or Balenciaga. If ever there was a wedding in fashion form about toxic masculinity and in the line of powers of its perpetrators, then it's sure with this. But I keep returning to Queen Victoria's fig leaf symbolically, the first maleness covering garment in the exhibition. And it strikes me as something not discussed by this show, but absolutely visible, that there were centuries upon centuries, from the Middle Ages through the 18th century, when menswear fashions were new in power and just kept pointing at the penis. It exaggerated it with swelling Elizabethan and Jacobean doublets and hose, and completely outlined it in cutaway coats that set off embroidered plaquettes on skin-tight 18th century pantalons. The Incroyable in France and Beau Brummel dandies were satirised by cartoonists for their corseting and groin-centric trouser displays. And when suits did come in, male genitalia completely disappeared from sight. With 19th and 20th century capitalism, it had safely tailored away while men got on with causing, funding and waging two world wars. It did pop out again briefly in the so-called sexual revolution of the 60s and 70s, but yes, in the 80s and the dominance of the Wall Street suit, even with what Giorgio Armani did to break down tailoring to a new cool state of louchness. The fashion outlined the penis and went in again, and it's never really come out since. Instead, the butt has, and for 30 years, ever since hip-hop and McQueen's bumsters hit the runway in the 80s-90s. Granted, the bulge has cropped up in overground fashion recently, in the cross-waist underwear and jeans that the young Ludovic de Saint-Sermin has so successfully made his signature, but that's about it. Should a man walk along a street today in pantaloons as tight as a packet decorated as the young ones a young Colonel Fletcher wore to Queen Victoria's coronation back in 1838? Well, they may be an amazing sight, but he would likely attract boggling attention. Because in 2022, the male groin has become a no-mention fashion zone.
At a time when we sincerely believe that men's fashion and their ideals about expensive spectrums of masculinity are radical, liberated, free and accepting, are we really? Well, a good thing about a museum exhibition like this is that it provokes lots of questions and disagreements. One thing I think about now is how Queen Victoria might have been rather pleased with the fact that almost 50 years censorship of her male member in fashion has succeeded in making the need for fig leaves completely redundant. Fashioning Masculinities, the Art of Menswear, is sponsored by Gucci and is on view at London's Victoria and Albert Museum until November the 6th, 2022.

0: When it hit Spain at the beginning of the last decade, the International Abercrombie & Fitch, or A&F, phenomenon was embodied in its palatial store in Salamanca, an upmarket neighbourhood in Madrid. Here, customers were received at the door by perfumed, shirtless young models with the physique of Greek gods, incarnations of the rich, white, athletic young men at the centre of the US company's then marketing strategy, which it then built an empire of basic t-shirts and sweatshirts emblazoned with the logo. How the brand got there, what happened next, is revealed in the Netflix documentary White Hot, The Rise and Fall of Abercrombie & Fitch, and was created and directed by Alison Clayman. As Washington Post critic Robin Gilhan tells the camera, what Abercrombie did was create a middle ground between the sex being sold of Calvin Klein and the posh American style of Ralph Lauren. Given is joined by former employees of the brand, its models and sales clerks, as well as journalists and activists who have closely followed its trajectory over the late 90s and early 2000s, when it emerged as a pop phenomenon. Advertised by half-naked Adonis types in print media and billboards and, of course, inside the stores, the windows were closed on the outside and anyone drawn to the party lights and disco music inside was forced to enter to find out just what was going on. The architect of the A&F aesthetic was photographer Bruce Weber, who had worked at the time for brands such as Calvin Klein, and guys hammering biceps hanging from a tree, guys doing push-ups in unexpected places, and half-naked guys having a great time, were the words du jour. Anyone who was paying attention to see there was a lot of gay men involved in defining that aesthetic, says journalist Ben Swat Denzenit Lewis. But it was done in a way that went unnoticed by the target audiences, the typical cool, straight college guy. Bruce Weber wasn't the first to create these homoerotic pretty boy scenes that date back to ancient Greece, but the fashion and definition of masculinity caught on with gay guys in the late 90s. When asked what the brand was looking to sell, the documentary's interviewees inevitably say class, helped by the company's 1996 IPO that put it on Wall Street. In an early prototype of today's hustle culture, where the boundaries between work and play are barely discernible, A&F built a giant campus in Ohio where workers trained out in pilot models of the stores and meetings merged with regular parties and team outings. The bubble burst, however, when customers started to question what A&F was selling and how they were selling it. It turned out that not all their target audience in the US was exactly as they had profiled it, that is, Caucasian and affluent. Customers began to flag the racist nature of some of the slogans on the basic t-shirts, and it became clear that many of the brand's potential consumers were members of radicalised communities. The matter came to a head when, after the release of an A&F advertising campaign for a t-shirt bearing the slogan, "The Wongs Make Everything White," featuring two Asian men in a laundromat, the homoerotic aesthetic that served as an inspiration for Abercrombie & Fitch. Asian American students protested on the doorsteps of stores across the country, and Abercrombie not only withdrew the t-shirts, but CEO Mike Jeffries, who took the helm of the company in 1992 and spearheaded the frat boys' marketing strategy, making sure that every single one of the offensive items was set on fire. Still, it was clear the company had a bigger problem than just one t-shirt design and advertising campaign, as other racist prints remained on sale, such as a shirt depicting a donkey wearing a Mexican hat and eating a taco. "Eating on the street is cool," it brazenly quoted. So, indeed, the problem was structural and started with its stores. Recruits for the staff were, according to a company manual, to have clean-cut hairstyles, while other styles such as dreadlocks were completely unacceptable. Reports began to emerge of former employees being told things like, "We can't hire you back because you have too many Filipinos working in the store," while one store's only black worker was always put on nighttime cleaning so they could not be in public view. In the early 2000s, some A&F store workers filed a class action lawsuit for racial discrimination, which they won. Despite the ruling, which showed Abercrombie & Fitch had violated the US Civil Rights Act of 1964, the company never acknowledged that it had been racially discriminatory. The response was to hire a chief diversity officer working under the supervision of an external agent who would arbitrate on inclusion, and they began to hire radicalised people within their stores. Within 5 years, the non-white workforce was 53%, a dramatic shift from a workforce where 90% of the staff were white. Whiteness still continued to dominate the company's management and public-facing activities, and black and brown recruits worked mostly in the back room and warehouses, while four staff and models were mostly white, and white men accounted for most administration and management roles. While this was going on, in 2006, the company's CEO Mike Jeffries made the following statement, which journalist Benoit Denzient Lewis published in Salon. In every school, there are cool and popular kids, and then there are the not-so-cool kids. Candidly, we go after the cool kids. We go after the all-attractive, all-American kid with a great attitude and a lot of friends. And a lot of people don't belong in our cause, and they can't belong. Are we exclusionary? Absolutely. So in 2009, sales had already fallen considerably in the US by 17%, but this did not stop the brand, which also included the Hollister mark, under the same aspirational model, continued to open its famous flagship stores of shirtless young men in low-waisted jeans and sandals all over Europe. In Spain, it opened in Madrid in 2011 and closed in 2021. Activist Ben O'Keefe came across Jeffrey's statements in 2013. Nothing little at the brand had changed over 7 years, and O'Keefe started a petition demanding that Abercrombie & Fitch include more diverse sizing. If 60% of your potential customers wear plus sizes, then why not include them, said O'Keefe, whose petition turned into a boycott by young people in rejection of the narrow body shape it promoted. The activist was invited to A&F's offices to complain and present, alongside experts and representatives of organisations working with the people with eating disorders, and to consider the ways the company could change. Mike Jeffries did not show up for that meeting, and he resigned from his position a year later in 2014 and has since disappeared from the map. Now helmed by Franz Horowitz, Abercrombie & Fitch has continued to struggle with its identity as young people continue to turn their backs on brands associated with racism and sexism. A report by Unidays last March showed that 87% of its Generation Z respondents believe there should be greater equality and inclusion in fashion. Meanwhile, allegations continue about inappropriate behaviour within the company over years. In 2020, photographer Bruce Weber was acquitted of charges of sexual abuse. He faced trial for the same reasons in 2021, and the case was settled out of court. The former owner of A&F's parent company, L Brands, Les Wexner, was also accused of collaborating with Jeffrey Epstein, putting the paedophile in contact with young models to invite to his parties. Now vanished from public life, Mike Jeffries lives on as a representative of everything that fashion of today is under pressure to reject. At the end of the documentary, critic Robin Givan reflects that the Abercrombie story is actually an incredible indictment of what our culture was like 10 years ago. It was a culture that enthusiastically embraced a white, upper-class view of the world, defined beauty as thin, white and young, and that was okay with excluding others. Asked if the culture has completely solved the problem of exclusion, though, the critic replies, no more information. I hope you can join me for the next Fashion Mode show, where I'll be discussing what it means to be a fashion influencer today. With more details and features to follow, you can catch up with all the fashion news on forcmagazine.com and at Force Magazine on Facebook, Twitter and Instagram. You can also keep up to date with the latest shows directly from Mixcloud, Podbean, and our official profiles on iTunes, Spotify, Google Play and Deezer under Force Magazine. 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
1: There's a good chance that some of your favorite albums of the last 10 years were made by the same person. Like Taylor Swift, Lana Del Rey, Lorde, Jack Antonoff has produced them all. He's one of the most sought-after producers in music right now, and he'll be here to talk about being in the room when something legendary gets made. That's coming up on Q from CBC.
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0: This is Ira Glass of This American Life. Every week on our show, we apply the tools of journalism to stories that are so small and personal, journalists normally would not cover them.
1: It was my forged signature, and it was my boyfriend's handwriting.
0: Or we look at stories that are big. Refugees, school segregation in America, the split in the Republican Party.
2: Climbing out from the smoking ruin and say, anybody else alive around here?
0: And find surprising personal stories there, too. This American Life.
3: You like my step down, down, down. 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
1: Welcome to the newsroom. I'm Jenna Jaleo.
2: I have spoken to His Majesty the King this morning to inform him of my decision.
1: The British Prime Minister Keir Starmer announces his resignation, saying he will stay on until his replacement is chosen.
2: I will also give my successor my full and unequivocal support.
1: Initial results from Colombia's presidential election give a narrow victory to the right-wing candidate backed by Donald Trump.
3: This is the night that marks the beginning of a new story for the nation.
1: Pakistani and Qatari mediators say encouraging progress has been made in the first round of Iran-US talks in Switzerland. And more World Cup history. Cape Verde score their first ever goals at the Football World Cup to hold two-time champions Uruguay to a draw. That's after this bulletin.
4: BBC News with Emily Thomas. The British Prime Minister, Keir Starmer, has resigned, ending months of speculation about his future just 2 years after his landslide election victory. He made the announcement in Downing Street.
2: The question my party is asking now is whether I am best placed to lead us into the next general election. I have heard the answer of my parliamentary party to that question. And I accept that answer with good grace. Every decision I've taken has been about putting the country I love first. That is why I will resign as leader of the Labour Party.
4: Sir Keir had faced declining support from his own MPs stemming from scandal, disastrous local election results and plummeting public popularity. His main Labour Party rival, Andy Burnham, is due to be sworn in as an MP today. Sir Keir's successor will be Britain's seventh Prime Minister since the Brexit.

0: The rightward shift in Latin America appears to have continued, with the right-wing candidate in Colombia's presidential election winning a narrow victory. Preliminary results show Abelardo de la Espriella defeated his left-wing rival Iván Cepeda by a margin of less than one percentage point. Regional right-wing leaders have congratulated him. But Mr. Cepeda has not conceded. Thousands of his supporters have taken to the streets to protest the result. Ione Wells is in Barranquilla.
1: We are already seeing signs of that in Cali, one of the biggest cities in the country, in the south of the country. There have already been protests taking place this evening. We've seen, for example, some people wielding bricks or burning American flags, some clashes with police there as people demonstrate against this result.
0: The first round of high-level Iran-US talks in Switzerland have ended with an upbeat assessment from Pakistani and Qatari mediators. They say the two sides have agreed a roadmap towards reaching a final deal to end their war within 60 days and to a mechanism to end fighting in Lebanon. The Iranian Foreign Minister Abbas Araghchi said tireless mediation had produced progress to end the Lebanese conflict. World News from the BBC. A court in South Korea has sentenced a former justice minister to 25 years in prison for his role in the failed attempt to impose martial law in 2024. Park Sung-jae was found guilty of involvement in insurrection and abuse of power. Police in the Philippines have arrested two teenage schoolboys after a shooting at a school that killed three students and wounded another seven. The attack happened in a high school in the city of Tacloban. Police suspect bullying could be the motive. Officials said one of the two guns used belonged to a police officer and she'd been taken into custody for questioning. Australia says it will sell advanced radar technology to Canada in a record-breaking export deal worth more than $1.7 billion. The technology is capable of detecting long-range missiles and will support Canada's surveillance of the Arctic region. Egypt are celebrating their first ever World Cup win, 92 years after first appearing in the tournament. They came back from a goal down to beat New Zealand 3-1 in Vancouver, boosting their chances of progressing to the knockout stage. In Sunday's other matches, Belgium and Iran drew 0-0, Spain thrashed Saudi Arabia 4-0, and World Cup newcomers Cape Verde held Uruguay to a 2-2 draw. The BBC's Paul Ngie was broadcasting live with fans from the tiny Atlantic archipelago at the time.
2: I personally think so far Cabo Verde has been playing great. It's been matching Uruguay's pressure.
0: Paul Ngie being hugged by a fan there. World News from the BBC.
3: You're listening to The Newsroom from the BBC World Service with me, Janat Jalil. We start with a dramatic announcement made here in London outside number 10 Downing Street. In the last couple of hours, the British Prime Minister Keir Starmer has announced that he's standing down, paving the way for another member of the governing Labour Party to succeed him. This would mean Britain getting its seventh Prime Minister in a decade. In a Times emotional statement, Mr. Starmer said he would do all he could to help whoever succeeds him.
4: Every decision I've taken has been about putting the country I love first. That is why I will resign as leader of the Labour Party. I have spoken to His Majesty the King this morning to inform him of my decision. I will ask the National Executive Committee of the Labour Party to set out a timetable with nominations opening on the 9th of July and completed by the summer recess. In the case of a contest, this will ensure a new leader is in place before Parliament returns in September. I will remain in post as Prime Minister until the contest is complete. And when I leave the biggest job in the country, I shall spend more time on the most important job, being the best husband I can to my fantastic wife, Vic, who has been a rock by my side through good times and bad, and being the best dad I can to my beautiful children, who are my pride and my joy. Thank you very much.
3: Well, reaction has been coming in, including from the leader

0: of the populist right reform party, Nigel Farage, who has called for a general election following the Prime Minister's resignation. Well, joining us from Westminster is our correspondent, Rob Watson. And Rob, a remarkable reversal for a man who just 2 years ago won a landslide victory to become Britain's Prime Minister.
1: Yes, yet another dramatic episode to report on from here at Westminster. Quite right that he was here less than 2 years ago, a huge landslide, one of the biggest since the Second World War. I mean, I have to say, even then it was a rather loveless landslide. There was never much affection for Keir Starmer from the British people. It was more that people were sick of the Conservatives after 14 years in power. But my goodness, have things turned sour for Keir Starmer, and for two principal reasons. One, back to that personal connection that he had, or should I perhaps say didn't have, with the voters. The polling suggests that they saw him as sort of inauthentic, sort of fake, very kind of politician-y, very bureaucratic. But secondly, for policy reasons, or you might call state of the nation reasons, where again you may say this is unreasonable, but polling suggests that people feel they just haven't had the change that they were promised when he became Prime Minister 2 years ago.
0: So now he's made this announcement. What happens next? Will there be general elections, as the leader of the Reform Party has called for?
1: He certainly did, Nigel Farage. He was quick to call for that. There is no constitutional need for one, and I think it's immensely unlikely. I mean, why on earth would whoever succeeds Keir Starmer want a general election now, when the Labour Party are so unpopular? So that won't happen. I suspect that will happen more likely in 2029, when it needs to happen. The big question now, I guess, though, in British politics is, you know, who does succeed Keir Starmer? Will it be Andy Burnham, the outgoing mayor of Greater Manchester? He seems to be very much the front runner. Will it be a coronation, or will someone from the Labour Party look at themselves in the mirror, Jeanette, and say, you know what, I fancy a go at this?
0: Right, and Andy Burnham is often compared to Keir Starmer as being someone who's actually got very similar policies, perhaps a bit more to the left of Mr. Starmer.
1: Sorry, there's something wrong with my headphones there, Jeanette. Do you mind asking that one again?
0: I was just sort of asking about Andy Burnham. How different is he from Keir Starmer?
1: Sorry about that. Yes, well, he's very, very different personally. I mean, in the way in which even Keir Starmer's closest supporters would say he was a bit dour and a bit loyally and never looked like he was enjoying himself very much. Andy Burnham, who's about 10 years younger than the Prime Minister, outgoing Prime Minister, he's much more relatable. He's a bit more obviously likeable. He sort of styles himself as normal, loves football, music, dresses a bit kind of trendily, you know, middle-aged dad trendy. But in terms of actual ideology and policy, I'm not sure there is a massive difference. I mean, he believes in making life better for ordinary people. But in terms of, you know, major foreign domestic policy differences, not obvious at this point.
0: And briefly, tell us more about reaction.
1: Well, reaction has been from the opposition parties that, you know, it's not going to make much difference changing the leader. What's really wrong is the Labour Party and its government.
0: Rob, thank you. Rob Watson there. Let's turn now to Colombia, where 4 years after the country voted in its first left-wing government, it appears it has swung back to the right, according to the initial vote count of this weekend's election. A flamboyant lawyer with no political experience, who's been backed by President Trump, has narrowly beaten the left-wing candidate, who is a close ally of the outgoing president, Gustavo Petro. The right-wing candidate, Abelardo de la Espiella, wearing a Colombia football shirt, celebrated his win with his supporters.
2: This is the night that marks the beginning of a new story for the nation. The night when a new era begins. A change of course, the homeland of miracles.
0: Mr. de la Espriella, who is known by his supporters as Tiger, has vowed to carry out a military crackdown on illegal armed groups, drug trafficking and crime, pledges that prompted these people to vote for him.
3: I voted for him because he will be a good president. We are proud of the Tiger. We hope that he will change the country, to have a new country where we can have jobs and, above everything, more security.
4: Stand firm for the homeland. He's going to change everything. Security, the health system.
0: Well, given the tiny margin of Mr. de la Espriella's victory, less than 1 percentage point, his left-wing rival, Ivan Zepeda, called on his supporters to remain vigilant as the final votes are counted.
4: The preliminary vote count conducted tonight is neither official nor binding. I call on our entire team and election monitoring network to remain vigilant regarding the vote count at each polling station, their official records and their results.
0: The election campaign was marred by guerrilla bomb attacks and the murder of a leading Conservative presidential candidate. The result reflects the wider shift towards the right across Latin America. I got more on the result in Colombia from our online Latin America editor, Vanessa Buschluter.
5: These are preliminary results, and the counting of those preliminary results is now up to 99.99%. And as you said there in your introduction, the difference between the two candidates is less than 1 percentage point. That amounts to about 250,000 votes. And this is why the left-wing candidate, Ivan Zepeda, wants to wait until the official results are counted, which could take the rest of the week. But he hasn't really outrightly challenged those results, because so far the voting system in Colombia has been very reliable, and the first round showed that there was very little difference between the preliminary and the final results. So we are expecting this lead of de la Espriella to be confirmed.
0: So let's say that is confirmed. What is Mr. de la Espriella promising to do as president?
5: His main message has been that he'll be an iron fist president. He will really crack down on the armed groups that have been creating so much violence throughout the country. There has been a rise in extortion, a rise in murders, although there has been also, it has to be said, a drop in smaller crime like thefts. But the fear that has spread throughout the country is mainly linked to the rise in this high-profile crime, which, of course, has also had an economic effect, like turning off investors and tourists.
0: And there's already been reaction to this preliminary result from the US.
5: That's right. Of course, de la Espriella had the backing of President Donald Trump, and President Donald Trump wrote on Truth Social that he was very pleased with the result, with the big win, he wrote in capital letters. And Marco Rubio has also, the Secretary of State of the US, has also welcomed the results. And Mr. de la Espriella has also got the praise from other right-wing leaders throughout Latin America.
0: Because does this mark a shift in Colombia? It voted in a left-wing government for the first time 4 years ago, but it's also part of a wider trend across Latin America of right-wing governments coming to power.
5: That's right. And I mean, votes are still being counted in Peru, for example, where there's an even tighter margin between a left-wing and a right-wing candidate. And there, the right-wing candidate has also got a tiny lead. But I think what is really important to note is that de la Espriella is a candidate who represents a new right. There was a traditional right in Colombia, which ruled and governed for many years, and the candidate of that traditional right, Paloma Valencia, a woman, got less than 6% in the first round. So that traditional right was really beaten into almost oblivion by de la Espriella. He's charismatic. He models himself on the populist leader of El Salvador, on Nayib Bukele. He promises many of the same things as Nayib Bukele in El Salvador, for example.
0: Like mega prisons.
5: Mega prisons in the jungle. Where the money for those will come from is still to be seen. But that iron fist approach, that very aggressive rhetoric during the campaign, de la Espriella said that he would eviscerate, he would gut the left. He has now tuned down that rhetoric a little bit in his speech when he won, saying he would govern for all Colombians. But during the campaign, he was certainly very gung-ho.
0: Vanessa Blaschuta, you're listening to The Newsroom from the BBC World Service. The first round of negotiations between Iranian and US officials in Switzerland have ended, with mediators saying there's been encouraging progress. The two sides have agreed on what's been called a mechanism to end fighting in Lebanon, a red line for Iran. And talks between the two nations will carry on now, focusing on technical issues. Just before meetings began on Sunday, US media reported that Donald Trump had said that he told Iranian officials, "You won't have a country if you try to close the Strait of Hormuz again." Our correspondent, Jess Parker, is in Switzerland where the talks have been taking place.
6: I think there is progress to be seen in the fact that it actually happened in terms of this first round of talks. And we've seen a statement from the mediators, Pakistan and Qatar. They've said that the negotiations were positive and constructive, and they've sort of set up, it seems, or are setting up various structures to oversee the negotiations going forward, which may sound a bit technical, but you kind of do need those things in place to create what they're calling a roadmap to try and reach a deal in 60 days. And of course, 60 days was the time limit set by the Memorandum of Understanding last week, although it can be extended if both sides want it to. But, you know, you mentioned the Strait of Hormuz or Lebanon, of course, overshadowing these talks as delegates arrived here was the fact that Iran had claimed that it had again closed the Strait of Hormuz on Saturday after continuing clashes in Lebanon between Israel and the Iran-backed militia Hezbollah. So I think that gives you an idea of the fragility of the backdrop of these talks that have happened here.
0: Yes, because Iran is saying that the fighting has to stop in Lebanon, but Israel is saying it has to continue its offensive against Hezbollah.
6: Yes, the Israeli Prime Minister Benjamin Netanyahu has pledged that Israeli troops will remain inside southern Lebanon for as long as necessary to protect residents living near the border. Hezbollah's previously said it won't disarm while Israeli troops remain in Lebanon. And, you know, you talk about Iran highlighting that it's a red line for them in terms of seeing the conflict end in Lebanon. I mean, point one in the Memorandum of Understanding signed by both sides said that the US and Iran declare the immediate and permanent termination of military operations on all fronts, including in Lebanon. So, yes, I think that certainly is an aspect hanging over these talks that have happened here. And look, it's not just that they're being pretty ambitious, at least in their stated aims, in terms of what they want to achieve, but the timetable as well. 60 days, and not just talking about Lebanon, talking about Iran's nuclear program as well. And people may remember that Donald Trump withdrew from a previous deal that had happened under President Barack Obama, but that deal that had been negotiated back then took the best part of 2 years to negotiate. So I think a lot of people are regarding this 60-day timeline as highly ambitious, if not unrealistic. But I don't think anyone is pretending that getting these issues resolved is anything other than a mammoth challenge.
0: Absolutely. And President Trump will be aware that there will be critics making comparisons between whatever deal he comes up with and the deal that was struck by President Obama. As far as you're aware, Jess, do these talks cover ballistic missiles, Iran's support for proxies? Because we've heard a lot about the nuclear issue, but not so much about those.
6: Yeah, well, those were sort of glaring omissions, some felt, in terms of the Memorandum of Understanding that came out last week. I haven't seen anything specific on ballistic missiles overnight. Having said that, I think it's worth pointing out that there was a lot of different kind of briefings coming out of different kind of presumably delegations from the talks. So clearly activity was going on of some kind late into the night. But again, there is going to be a long path here, not just in terms of crunching through these issues, but also in terms of establishing trust as well.
0: Jess Parker. It was the vote that was supposed to allow the UK to take back control of its destiny after more than 40 years of having to follow the European Union's rules. Britain's departure from the Club of European Nations, or Brexit as it came to be known, came before President Trump's election victory and his threat to seize Greenland, before Russia's full-scale invasion of Ukraine and the subsequent ramping up of defence spending by some European countries. Now, almost 10 years to the day since that vote, the EU's then chief negotiator, Michel Barnier, has been speaking to the BBC about the threats that the EU faces today, saying it can't risk being too flexible with the UK in new talks aimed at getting rid of post-Brexit trade barriers. Here's our Europe editor, Katja Adler.
7: During the long, often torturous years of Brexit negotiations, I often made this journey from Brussels to test the temperature in Paris. It was seen by so many in the UK as the Brexit bad cop. But times have really changed. Now, the UK and France, hand in hand, have led Europe over helping Ukraine. But with the UK government now insisting it wants to get closer to the EU without paying too much or having to accept freedom of movement, is the EU any more flexible 10 years on?
8: You seemed very strict with the UK at the time. You were famous for being very strict and saying Brexit is Brexit.
9: Strict but never aggressive, always respectful.
7: Recognise that voice? Michel Barnier, chief EU negotiator, often depicted as a condescending French Eurocrat in the UK press during Brexit, is still very active in French politics and very keenly watching EU-UK relations 10 years on.
9: We welcome any request to have closer relations, but the single market is our main asset. We are in a much more dangerous, fragile world. The UK must understand that it will not be possible to unravel or to fragilize the single market.
7: The strains of this lovely French chanson you can hear. It's not some busker in the streets of Paris. I'm just by the Sacré-Cœur walking past, and there is my favourite carousel. And somehow it's making me think about Brexit.
10: Bonjour, madame.
7: Deux adultes, s'il vous plaît. So this is probably a good moment to be on radio, because if you could see me, I couldn't resist actually getting on the carousel. But the reason the carousel reminds me of Brexit is because, as far as the Europeans are concerned, we in the UK just appear to go round and round looking at the benefits or the drawbacks of EU membership, thinking how close can we get economically on the outside without having to accept freedom of movement. How old are you, may I ask? Are you
10: 20.
7: What do you think about the European Union?
10: I think it's a strength to be part of the European Union, even if it has its difficulties.
11: Frédéric, doing selling and marketing a little bit, street marketing.
7: Would you want to leave the EU like the UK did?
12: I think now we don't have any choice. We need to protect against other big countries, Russia, China, US. So in a way it's good to try to do things together.
7: The massive turning point for the EU, according to opinion polls, was Russia's full-scale invasion of Ukraine. Voters seem to think, yep, the bloc isn't perfect, but there is safety in numbers. And so now we see even right-wing nationalist parties like Marine Le Pen's RN are no longer calling to leave the EU specifically.
13: Bonjour.
7: Au Sénat, s'il vous plaît. We're going to the Senate. Right now, I'm in France's baroque-tastic Senate, the upper house of parliament. That perceived threat from the outside has also brought the UK back closer to its EU neighbours. Hélène Conway-Mouret is vice president of the Foreign Affairs Committee, and she says France working with the UK on nuclear deterrence is key now that the US is no longer so reliable.
14: This is essential. We're working on preserving peace on the European continent, and the UK, being an island, is still attached to that continent.
0: And that report was by our Europe editor, Katja Adler. At the Football World Cup, the fairy tale has continued for the tiny African island nation of Cape Verde. Having held favourite Spain to a goalless draw in their opening match, they also secured a draw against two-time champions Uruguay, scoring their first ever goals in the tournament with the final score 2-2. And the nation, with a population of just 500,000 or so, exploded with joy, as our reporter Paul Ungier, who was at a fan party in the capital prior, told my colleague Anka Desai.
15: It was so surreal to realise that the same moment we were doing a live hit, Cape Verde scored its very first ever World Cup goal. I was interviewing a supporter and he held me as though prompting me to join in the celebration. It was a really profound moment, both for me and for all the supporters that we're out here tonight.
16: They've managed to draw with the two-time champions of the world, Uruguay, and they managed a shock draw with Spain, many people's favourites, and again, of course, previous winners of the World Cup. What is the feeling in the country about what these players are achieving?
15: I think you can just hear around me, there's music playing, people are celebrating, dancing, chanting, jubilating. In fact, it's a historic moment. So people in the country believe that Cape Verde is not to be minimized, that they are not just here to participate, they are here to compete. What the performance they've been pulling off in the tournament doesn't compare to the small size of their of their population. Really, they're outsmarting their opponents, according to some people here, and are delivering world-class football.
16: They play with so much personality and character. What is this going to mean for the country, regardless of whether they qualify for the knockout stages or not?
15: It's a moment of immense pride, and I think it's going to reshape the image of Cape Verde across the world. If people only knew Cape Verde for tourism, now they have another reason to look deeper and see the football exploits that this team is garnering. Of course, people believe that Cape Verde still has much to do in terms of football development, but their participation at the World Cup could just be, you know, a leverage to boost local football.
16: A wonderful story as well to finish on. Vozinho, who was a superstar in that first game when he managed to keep Spain from scoring. The goalkeeper said that he wished that his mother could come over. She was able to come over and watch her son playing another incredible game. Just talk to me about that process and what that must mean to the family.
15: I mean, it was a dream come true for Vozinho, playing in the presence of his mom. She was cheering him on from the stands. Initially, she didn't watch his first game because of visa constraints, but after the intervention of a U.S. Congressman, Hakeem Jeffries, and also the U.S. State Department, they facilitated her travel to the United States, and she participated in this game, which was quite historic for Vozinho, who's participating in his first ever World Cup at the age of 40.
0: Paul and GA celebrating with Cape Verde fans, and that's it from the newsroom.
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18: Hello, this is Salam Muzik with Olta. Today's topic is Gen Z. By that, we usually mean the generation of people typically born between mid to late 90s and the early 2010s. But beyond just an age range, the word Gen Z also refers to a certain kind of culture shaped by the internet, social media, and global connectivity. It's a way of thinking about music, politics, fashion, language, and even identity. And sometimes it describes more than a generation, it describes really a shared culture experience. And for listeners who might not fall within those boundaries, I think it could still be interesting to hear how this perspective sounds from the inside and how it feels to be part of this moment in time and how it looks from different viewpoints. I have with me two very special guests. It's Aditya and Claire. Maybe you guys can introduce yourself.
19: Sure. I'm Aditya Bhaskara. I come from the United States, and I just finished my undergrad at the University of Colorado in Boulder in math and computer science. And then right now I'm in Paris because I'm visiting the University of Paris at Dauphine. And in the fall, I'll be doing my PhD at MIT, also in computer science.
20: Okay, so hello, I'm Claire. I come from Normandy and I'm 19 years old. So I'm studying both French literature and English, and I just finished the second year of my bachelor at Sorbonne University, sorry, and I live in Paris currently.
18: Okay, so as much as I understood, and I think we all got it, that Aditya is from the States and Claire is from France and lives currently in Paris, but also Aditya is also living temporary in Paris.
19: Just for a month,
18: yes,
19: yeah.
18: Exactly. And I think it's going to be very interesting to get like two perspectives on the current the current youth, basically. And the music today is made up of five of the most streamed songs worldwide in the streaming era. So first is Blinding Lights by The Weeknd.

0: what I want to talk about right now is that when people say Gen Z, we think about attention spam, overstimulation, and always online. But of course, I don't want to assume that that's true. So I want to ask you both, do you feel more distracted or just differently focused than other generations? I think we can start with you, Aditya.
1: Sure. I think there's both sides of that. I don't think it's just one or the other versus distracted or using, you know, almost using that distraction to be distracted at things that are worthwhile being distracted for versus being distracted for nothing productive at all. But I think there is definitely a mixture of that, and most people are somewhere in the middle with that spectrum.
0: But do you feel like the internet, like, because we are online, of course, and do you feel like the internet is something that you control, or do you think like the internet it's something that it's controlling you basically to lower your attention span or make it worse or make it better? I don't know.
1: Sure. I think it's important that we try to control it as much as we can and not let it distract us towards, you know, unproductive things or distract away from the things that need our attention. So I think it's incumbent on us to take control whenever we can.
2: Personally, I also think that it's a bit of a mixture, because sometimes I can have a hard time focusing while I'm in class or while I'm reading, but I do think that we can focus on more things at a time than older people can.
0: Yeah, okay, that's a very good point. I think just deleting social media that you are not necessarily like very, let's say, convenient or useful for us is a very good first step, I think, to kind of control your internet usage. And something else that comes up to my mind is because we talked about the internet being like, let's say, bad, but there's also ways that you can use the internet for your benefit, like basically to make use of it as a good thing. How do you use the internet?
1: Sure.
0: I think
1: there's a delineation between just the internet in general and then the advent of AI and large language models especially. But I think that, you know, the internet has made our lives a lot easier. For example, in my research, I no longer have to go to a library and, you know, walk to a library, whereas I can just, you know, search for a paper or search for a book that I need online. And that, you know, it's made myself and other people's lives a lot easier and more efficient. With AI, I think that we're still in very early stages, that it's difficult to predict future ramifications with certainty. I think that, you know, we were in a similar stage in the advent of the internet, so it'll be interesting to see how things change or don't change. As far as how I personally use it, I think... it's not too useful for finding facts or things that are 100% objective, because it's been known to just hallucinate, as they say, and produce outputs that are false. But I think it can be a useful tool for, you know, for example, synthesis, or just getting like initial like directions on where to start. Like, an analogy is Wikipedia, for example. You never use Wikipedia as the final source for anything you want to do, but it's a great first start to point you to other sources and verify the outputs.
0: Yes, that's true. But I think that's what happens when you have like this maturity and you kind of can distinguish between good or bad. But what about, like, I don't know, 16-year-olds who use it to do homework or something like that, like basic math? Or, I mean, 16-year-olds don't do basic math, but...
1: Right. I think using it for schoolwork or things of that nature is not productive. It's almost like... It's almost like, say, you're learning how to ride a bike. And at first, you have training wheels. But slowly, you learn to practice without the training wheels. And I think that using AI for, you know, schoolwork, at least, you know, to complete simple things like math problems, it's a different question when you're using it for research level problems. But yeah, if you're using it for, you know, factoring polynomials or finding a derivative or, you know, other things in high school or early college, it's akin to just never taking the training wheels off your bicycle. And if you don't do that, you'll never learn how to actually ride the bicycle, which is important.
0: And what about you, Claire? Like, what's going? I mean, I know like people in my field who use AI, but I'm not sure what people in literature or when studying languages do.
2: Well, first of all, I come from a family of teachers, so I obviously have to add the pitch saying that it's dangerous, that it prevents students from growing capacities, intellectual capacities. So I personally never used it more than once or twice, honestly. But I know it's quite rare for someone from our generation. And it's honestly a topic that tends to make me anxious because in the field of literature, we do not honestly use it a lot, as we have the books to use as tools. And as it's, I mean, sorry, I'm coming back to what I said earlier, but it tends to make me anxious as it's really a threat to the field, I think.
0: I mean, yes, I can totally understand that. I think a lot of people use it for writing, like just basic tasks as writing an email and so on. We'll continue the conversation after Stressed Out by 21 Pilots.

0: Okay, so going back to politics, I really wanted to ask Aditya what he thinks about, I don't know, the youth being not very active, but just being active in politics, and what's the role of the youth and or like Gen Z in politics, because I know you have some, I mean, you have information about this.
1: Sure. First, let me just say something about AI and politics.
0: Yes, of course.
1: I think, you know, it's the parallels between what AI might do to the political system or the, you know, the political campaign cycles. It's very similar to what internet has done already. And to that, I'd point to, you know, pre-internet campaigns and post-internet campaigns. So, you know, I'm from the U.S., so a lot of the things I'll say will be U.S. Particular, but I think that other countries, including France, can also see the same effects that I'm describing. But, you know, before the internet, campaigns were, you know, very standard. And then in 2008, in the U.S., that presidential election was the first election where there was widespread use of the internet. And you can see what that has done today with, you know, the spread of, I mean, with both good things and bad things. I mean, you know, bad effects have been the spread of misinformation, but also now you have a lot more people informed. And so now I'll go to your question about the youth. I think that the internet has made politics very accessible to the youth. I think there is still a disconnect, though, because while the youth right now, you can arguably say, are very informed on a lot of political matters, at least in the U.S., the data shows us that they're not very active when it comes to actually voting.
0: Okay.
1: So there's a disconnect between I have an opinion on this because I've read a bunch of news articles online, or, you know, maybe I've seen a bunch of reels online, even both from, you know, genuine accredited sources or just something that someone uploads on their phone. There's a lot of youth right now who know a lot about issues, or at least think they do, but there's not a lot of people, at least in the U.S., our age that are actually voting. It's the lowest. It's the lowest age range that shows up to the polls. So I think that's a really important disconnect that's worth mentioning and fixing, essentially.
0: I think the main source of information when it comes to politics, it's through reels, it's through like Instagram posts, and the youth is not reading as much as they used to, maybe. And I think this is also something that really worries me, and something that, I don't know, I see, this is not a good sign generally.
1: Right. And so with the advent of the internet in 2010, there was a United States Supreme Court decision that essentially took away any guardrails on what corporations could essentially say while it took away any guardrails of what corporations were able to say when it came to politics, whether that be, you know, campaign finance or, you know, making like media for or against a political candidate. And that really, at least in the U.S., it's been very bad for our politics. And I understand in a lot of countries in Europe, you have more regulation there, but just so I can make my point, I think that with the new advent of AI, you still need to have these guardrails, because otherwise you can spread misinformation, you know, 10, 100 times faster. So we've almost learned our lesson with this court case I'm mentioning is Citizens United v. FEC, and we've seen the consequences of that decision, and, you know, we're still struggling with those consequences. So I think with AI, it becomes more advantageous to, you know, learn from what we've seen with the internet.
0: So what about France? How do you see the youth being active in politics, and do you think the youth is active in politics, and how are you guys getting the information? Do you think most of your generation reads articles and or like sees, I don't know, debates and gets informed about what's going on in the country? Or
2: so I would say that we mostly get our information on social medias, but for example, myself and some friends that who also decided to delete some apps, we tend to read some websites such as the BBC or Courrier International. I don't know the English name. So when it comes to political commitments, we often go to strikes, I think. I personally decided to join how to say this, we deliver food and hygiene products to homeless people. So
0: like
2: I joined.
0: Like volunteering?
2: Yes.
0: Okay.
2: I volunteered in this type of groups. So I think that's a form of political commitment. But I would also say that, unfortunately, there are a lot of young people who seem to be totally disinterested in politics. So... or who even sadly promote ideas that are extremely racist and homophobic and without any shame.
0: And we'll come back after Driver's License by Olivia Rodrigo.

0: street. Yeah, you said forever, now I drive alone past your street.
1: You two are very young people, let's say, or like take part, like you are part of Gen Z. And I wanted to ask, what are some problems that you think that our generation has? Or like finding a job, for example, or finding accommodation. I know finding accommodation is pretty hard in Paris. So I don't know, in the States, do you have the same problems? I'm just trying to see what are the differences between young people in two different continents, let's say.
2: Sure. I'm actually not sure specifically about young people. But the housing in the United States is more inaccessible as the years go by. Several states, you know, the price of homes have skyrocketed, and also the places of the prices of apartments. But I don't know specifically about youth in particular.
1: Mm-hmm.
2: I'm not sure.
1: Okay.
3: Honestly, I don't know if I can add more to what you said about housing and employment, because those are the two major issues for the youth in France and in Paris. I think young people also tend to be lost, mm-hmm. Globally regarding their career, as there is a lot of pressure from a really young age. For example, when you're in high school, you are already expected to choose a path, and I'm not sure we can really know what we are going to do for the rest of our life at like 15 years old. So that's a kind of pressure for sure.
1: And do you think you have these safe spaces, let's say, or like you have... like you have somebody to kind of help you go through all of these things, or do you feel like you're on it kind of alone and you figure stuff out on your own?
3: Well, good teachers can obviously help us and try to reassure us, telling us that it's not a definitive choice. But except this, I'm not sure there is any... I mean, well-known help for the youth.
2: Yeah, I think I'd say the same with teachers, professors, and friends really helps.
1: Is there like a French Gen Z culture, or is it just global internet culture, basically with a French accent?
3: The first thing that comes to my mind is the memes that come from Snapchat, because like... the French Snapchat is really a specific thing, and I think that there are some well-known sentences or, yes, actions that are only to be found on the French Snapchat and that are often used in conversations during parties. But except that, I would say that we also use the American Gen Z culture via social medias.
1: Do you think you're understood from the older generations?
2: I think so. I mean, what I'll say is that's a really interesting question, and I think the concern of an older generation not understanding the younger generation has been really age old. Actually, like I remember seeing a news article where they just pulled from a few hundred years ago, like. Quotes from older people essentially saying the same things that they do today. And this article had, you know, several such quotes every 20 years from that initial one. So I think it's really an age-old question, and, you know, it's always worked out. So I don't see it as too much of an issue myself, honestly.
1: Okay, so you're optimistic.
2: Yeah, because I mean, okay. I also haven't experienced it too much.
1: Okay. And what about you?
3: I mostly agree with him. I think we can definitely understand the older generation, and it goes both ways. I would say don't compare yourself to others, because we tend to kind of always do it. But the more you talk to people your age, the more you realize that even though from the outside everything seems perfect and easy for them, it's never the case, and we must have... Most of us actually deal with some things, and So yeah, just go to your own rhythm and don't compare yourself to others, I think.
1: Thank you so much for listening and see you next time. This is C'est la musique with Olta.

0: Opening this week is a short-term exhibition centering around the famous Italian actress Claudia Cardinale. From June 19th to 26th, this free exhibition at Christie's Auction House will showcase 20 of Cardinale's jewels for the public to marvel at before they are auctioned off. Among the most remarkable pieces is a 1960s serpentine watch in enamel and sapphires, estimated at between 150,000 and 250,000 euros. Three signature rings from the Roman house, adorned with a 30-carat ruby, an emerald, and a star sapphire, will also be on display. Buccellati's craftsmanship will also be
1: online and on digital in Paris. This is WRP.

0: Hello and welcome to Inside Europe, the weekly current affairs podcast and radio programme from DW, Germany's international broadcaster. I'm Kate Laycock in Bonn. This week on the show, a look at the removal of German citizenship, both past and present. Top lawyer Michael Mansfield KC on the UK's Palestine Action Ban, and EU Culture Commissioner Glenn McAuliffe on why the EU now officially regards the arts as a strategic priority.
1: This is how we build Europe, Kate. We build Europe one theatre, one library, one music arena at a time.
0: All that plus a Spanish-flavoured demonstration of just what the arts can do. This week, our roundup of European news is written and presented by Laura Kabelka.
2: G7 leaders met in France this week for a summit in Evian to discuss international peace, security and economic stability. They agreed to increase sanctions on Russian oil and gas and step up military support for Ukraine, including air defense systems, while expressing cautious optimism about prospects for peace. French President Emmanuel Macron, the host of this year's meeting, had made clear that Ukraine was at the top of the G7 agenda by inviting Ukrainian President Volodymyr Zelensky as a special guest to the summit. U.S. President Donald Trump said on Tuesday that sanctions on Russia that were eased during the Iran war to help lower oil prices can go back in place as more oil moves through the Strait of Hormuz. Welcome news to European leaders. The EU is now the biggest financial donor to Ukraine. Hours after President Zelensky spoke with President Trump and EU leaders, Russia struck Kyiv with missiles overnight, while Ukraine hit a major oil refinery in Moscow with drones. Multiple sources reported explosions in Kyiv. Authorities in the city of Sumy also reported one fatality. This is the second time Kyiv has come under attack this week. Meanwhile, Zelensky has been trying to pressure Russia to end the war that has dragged on for more than 4 years. The Council and European Parliament have reached

0: buy round-trip tickets because they're often cheaper than one-way fares, even if they only intend to use the return flight. The rules are expected to take full effect in summer 2027. In Poland, a Russian artist and outspoken Kremlin critic was fatally shot on Monday morning in what Polish Prime Minister Donald Tusk said bore the hallmarks of a political assassination. Robert Kusowkow was attacked at close range near his home in the eastern Polish city of Biała Podlaska. The 44-year-old suffered 5 gunshot wounds to the head, chest, and back in a car park around 40 kilometers from the Belarusian border. Polish investigators initially detained 2 Belarusian citizens, but Tusk said on Tuesday that they had been released after authorities found no evidence linking them directly to the crime. 3 days before his death, Kusowkow had traveled to Berlin, where he staged a protest featuring an icon-like caricature of Joseph Stalin and Vladimir Putin. He had lived in Russia until 2021, when he moved to Poland, citing fears of political persecution. And finally, a week after 1,000 cyclists took part in the World Naked Bike Ride in London, online revulsion continues, with social media users highlighting the fact that many of the riders were using rental bikes. Could you catch a fungal infection from a bike that's been ridden in the buff? It's extremely unlikely, but not the sort of mental calculation most people want to be considering on their daily commute. Hygiene concerns aside, World Naked Bike Day has a serious message, with participants using nudity to highlight their physical vulnerability in a bid to raise attention around road safety issues. If this caught your attention, but you sadly missed the London ride, in Berlin, you get the chance to participate on August 9th this summer.
1: Lara Kabelka with that roundup of European news, recorded on Thursday, 18th of June. For more up-to-date headlines and analysis from a European perspective, you can go to dw.com or download DW's Breaking World News app.

0: This is Inside Europe, and I'm Kate Laycock in Bonn. Where does law end and politics begin? What lines have modern European nations drawn between these two domains, and why? Might we now be living through a moment when those distinctions are becoming blurred? And if so, at what cost? These are the questions that we will be setting out to explore this week as we take a look at two separate legal decisions, one in Germany and one in the UK. We'll begin in Germany with the case of a man known to the German press as Abdullah A. It's a case with far-reaching implications, stretching both into the future and back into the past. Jamilia Pranger de Oliveira is a reporter with DW's History Department.
1: Can Germany strip someone of their citizenship, even if that would make the person stateless? German history says no, but Berlin's immigration office says yes. This case is about Abdullah A., who came to Germany with his Palestinian family in 1990, when he was just 2 months old. In 2025, he was finally naturalized as a German citizen. But shortly after, Berlin's immigration office decided to revoke his naturalization, thereby making him stateless. Alexander Gorski, Abdullah A.'s lawyer, says
2: citizenship is a key means for people to exercise their rights. The revocation of that citizenship is a very, very profound intervention. Quite rightly, Article 16 says that this should not be possible in the Federal Republic. So the historical parallels cast the whole matter in a very unfavorable light and should set off alarm bells for all democratically minded citizens of this country.
1: The authorities argue that Abdullah A. obtained his German citizenship by deceit, citing pictures he posted on Instagram. On one of the posts, you can see two men wearing green headbands and waving a Palestinian flag. And on the image, it says Heroes of Palestine with a green heart. For Berlin's immigration office, this post indicates that Abdullah A. is a Hamas supporter. For Bertolt Huber, a former judge at Frankfurt's

0: administrative court, the immigration officer's decision doesn't come out of the blue.
1: There is also a deliberate political strategy behind this, targeting certain groups of people and seeing whether legal action can somehow be taken against them.
0: Here's the thing. Revoking someone's citizenship against their will or making someone stateless is technically not allowed in Germany. That's because under the Nazi regime, citizenship was used as a political weapon. Starting in 1933, the Nazis stripped almost 40,000 German Jews and political opponents of their citizenship, confiscated their belongings, and effectively turned them stateless. Among those expatriated were also famous people like the physicist Albert Einstein or the author Thomas Mann. Post-war Germany was eager to make sure that something like this could never happen again. So they enshrined it in the law, as Berthold Huber explains.
2: Aufgrund dieser historischen Erfahrung,
1: because of this historical experience, the fathers and mothers of Germany's constitution decided to include a protective clause, which is Article 16, Paragraph 1 of the Basic Law, which states that German citizenship must not be revoked.
0: But there is another paragraph for those who were not born German, but became German citizens, like Abdallah A. According to Section 35 of Germany's citizenship law, a naturalization which was obtained by means of deceit can be revoked within a period of 10 years after naturalization, even if that makes the person stateless. Alexander Gorski, Abdallah A's lawyer, calls this unfair.
3: That means that naturalized citizens don't enjoy the same freedom of speech or the same ability to participate in political life and express their views, because they are constantly under the threat of having their citizenship revoked.
0: To be naturalized as a German citizen, applicants need to align with Germany's free democratic basic order. Since 2024, applicants must also acknowledge Germany's historical responsibility towards the Jewish people. If someone's declaration of loyalty was false, naturalization can be revoked.
2: Wenn der Sachverhalt so gestaltet ist, dass also
1: if someone consciously acted anti-Semitic, given the current legal framework and the restriction of 10 years, I would consider that to be legally permissible.
2: Für rechtlich zulässig.
0: If Abdallah A would have behaved in an anti-Semitic or racist manner or defied Germany's democratic values but was born a German citizen, the authorities wouldn't be able to revoke his citizenship. Whether or not Abdallah A will regain the German citizenship may not be decided for years. Jamilia Pranger de Oliveira, DW, Berlin.
4: In the UK too, Palestinian solidarity has become a litmus test issue for the principle of free speech and a key indicator of shifting interpretations of the relationship between law on the one hand and politics on the other. This Monday, the British Court of Appeal overturned a previous High Court decision, which had ruled that the government's prescription of the direct action group, Palestine Action, under the Terrorism Act, had not been lawful. That means that once again, public support for the group, which uses direct action to disrupt the UK arms industry, which it accuses of complicity in what it describes as Israel's genocidal and apartheid regime, is classed as a terrorist offence and punishable by up to 14 years in prison. Of the many British lawyers to have voiced their concerns over the implications of this decision, Michael Mansfield KC, known for his work on some of the most landmark cases in living British memory, is perhaps the most senior. He spoke to me from Nexus Chambers in London.
5: It's a watershed case. Effectively, this is going to have what has been described as a chilling effect on the right to free speech. It's a crucial issue, this one. And I'd just like to summarize how I see the crucial issue. On the one hand, there are these groups, and Palestine Action, I think, is one of them, where they are saying, we're past writing letters, demonstrating with, you know, just standing on the street, shouting, marching, whatever. We've tried all that, and none of it's made any difference. And we have a nation, Israel being the example, but there are others, obviously. We have nations committing international crimes. No one's being brought to book on that. Therefore, they're saying, what do we have to do? We're turning on our television screens and we're seeing thousands of people, often women, children, babies, being massacred on a regular basis. And this, of course, is the basis for the allegation of genocide. And they're saying, all we're doing is saying to the public, it's got to stop, and we're pursuing our obligations under international law, because the International Court of Justice, not the ICC, but the ICJ, has said in something called the Wall Opinion in 2004, where they were dealing with the segregation wall in Palestine, the court was saying that where a nation violates international law in this way, there is an obligation called erga omnes. In other words, it's upon all of us to bring pressure to bear to stop what the court, actually the earlier court, said, an atrocity crime. And that's what they're trying to do, is stop an atrocity crime. This isn't about influencing governments. It's way beyond that, because governments are unlikely to be influenced. This is a crucial point.
4: The Lady Chief Justice Sue Carr argued in her written judgment that the future threats and risks posed to third-party individuals and property by Palestine Action are perhaps the most important factors to weigh in the balance. And she added that here, the Home Secretary would be best placed to assess those risks, which makes sense. One would have thought that the Home Secretary would be privy to security briefings that the court would not be. Where's the line here?
5: First of all, I appreciate courts are often saying they have to defer to politicians and they're in a better position to make the judgment, and et cetera, et cetera. The earlier court didn't take that view. I'm skeptical about courts constantly deferring to politicians. The amount of trust that is placed in politicians at the moment is probably at its lowest that it's been for years. So the idea that you can trust the Home Secretary to have assessed properly the threat, when they haven't assessed the threat of weapons being made in the United Kingdom, violating international law, and killing people on a daily basis.
4: Could I ask you about a separate but connected case? Last Friday, there was a sentencing hearing in the case of four Palestine Action protesters who had been found guilty of criminal damage, and in one case, grievous bodily harm without intent. And this was in relation to a 2024 break-in at the UK base of an Israeli arms manufacturer. The judge sentenced the four as terrorists, and this is despite the fact that the jury had not been asked to consider a terrorism charge. You've said that the sentencing represents a constitutional threat. Can you explain?
5: When the trial took place, the jury were prohibited from hearing about the motivation of all the defendants, because the judge was saying, we're just dealing with criminal damage. But as soon as there's a conviction, the same judge, under the legislation, is empowered to say, well, I'm going to look at your motivation now, and I say to myself, you are terrorists, because you come within a very wide definition of terrorism, which has been criticised in the past. Had the jury known that it was a terrorist offence, and that therefore terrorism, namely an action designed to influence government, the purpose of which was to promote an ideological, political and racial objective, the jury might have thought, no, none of these defendants were doing that. They're not therefore terrorists, and they would have been acquitted if they'd been charged with terrorist offences. And I'm hoping, obviously, that this conviction and sentencing is appealed.
4: Because Britain doesn't have a written constitution, precedent is incredibly important. What we have in the place of a written constitution is a body of previous legal precedents. What, at the moment, is being added to that sort of living, growing structure? And where do you see it leading?
5: Well, I am extremely despairing and despondent of what's been happening here, because one of the pillars of the British state, if you like, the unwritten constitution, is freedom of speech. And what they're trying to do, I think anyway, is restrict the scope within which you can express strong views about Palestine. So I'm worried about that, but I'm also worried, much more worried, about the chilling impact. This is just one door, but the door actually opens onto a vista of other situations. There's the whole of the environmental movement, the stop oil and so on, cases where people are saying to the public, you've got to stop, as if we're murdering the environment as opposed to murdering people. And my fear is that environmentalists and other people in the same bracket are going to be classified as terrorists. And I think to be, as it were, turning on one's own domestic population and calling them terrorists is really a bridge too far. And it's divisive, and it's going to lead to more aggravation of a kind we could do without at this moment.
4: Michael Mansfield KC was speaking to me from Nexus Chambers in London. Israel's conduct in the war in Gaza has been found by many international rights organizations and a United Nations commission to be a genocide. Israel disputes this finding. I'm Kate Laycock in Germany. 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

0: This week began with a powerful US-American demonstration of how to anchor culture within a political project. And I am, of course, thinking of the UFC cage fights and all the attendant pageantry of Donald Trump's 80th birthday celebrations on the White House lawn. This Thursday, it was the EU's turn. For the first time ever, the three main bodies of the EU, the European Parliament, the Council of the European Union, and the European Commission, signed a shared political declaration officially recognising culture as a strategic priority for Europe. But was there cage fighting? Surprisingly, that is a question that I got to put to the EU Commissioner for Intergenerational Fairness, Youth, Culture and Sport, Maltese politician Glenn McAuliffe.
1: There's no cage fighting. For us, it's just celebration. It's a celebration of culture, cultural diversity and what Europe stands for. So finally, we have this declaration. And this is, for us, the manifesto which we've built with the cultural community, with artists, with volunteers and with stakeholders.
0: And crucially, it is recognition from the EU's three main bodies that culture has this strategic place in the European project. What I have to ask is, you know, is this going to be reflected in your budget?
1: First of all, we're giving culture political weight, and that matters, that means something. We recognize that culture is the soul of Europe, and it's what keeps our societies open, free, and alive every day. The next step was to reflect this commitment into something that we signed. So we're committing to support artists, to ensure that they have fair working conditions. This is one of my top political priorities. To work on the protection of freedom of artistic expression, to help navigate the transitions that we're going through as a society. And then we can start talking about what culture brings to the table in promoting values in society. I'm quite glad and I'm quite proud that this is also reflected, not just in the policy, but in our funding programs, because in the proposals that we make for the cultural program from 2028 onwards, we're proposing to double the contribution and the funding program for culture in its size. So right now we have Creative Europe, which is essentially our main funding program for culture, which stands around 2.44 billion euro. And we're actually proposing a new program called Agora EU, which will have 8.7 billion euro. This is how we build Europe, Kate. We build Europe one theater, one library, one music arena at a time.
0: I really appreciated the distinction that you made between values and value. However, in your communique ahead of this declaration, you did give some really interesting figures that, you know, sort of appealed to the geeky side of me. And what I hadn't realised was that in terms of percentage of employment and actually in terms of turnover, culture and agriculture, in terms of their contribution to the EU, are very, very similar. We're looking at sort of 3.8, 3.9, respectively, percentage of employment, and both sectors with a turnover in the sort of 500 billion zone.
1: For the geeks, the cultural sector employs north of 8 million people in Europe, north of 200 billion in value added. Unfortunately, those people who are working in these sectors are not given the protection and the dignity they deserve. Sometimes they're not even recognized as workers. For me, this is, again, one of the issues that is closest to my heart.
0: You touched there on some of the issues facing creatives in the culture sector. One of the key concerns at the moment, of course, is AI. So what is the EU Commission proposing to do to protect creatives whose jobs are being threatened by AIs that, you know, have been trained on work stolen from them?
1: Can I start by referencing the fact that the Joint Declaration directly touches on this point, and we recognize that we need to have dedicated policies on how AI is affecting the cultural sector. One of the things that we're working on right now with the artists and with the creatives themselves is the development of a strategy focused specifically on how we navigate this artificial intelligence revolution that we're going through. And of course, this has different facets, different elements. The first one is the enforcement of our rules on protected content. And we have to see if those rules need updating, but then we cannot stop there. We need to also invest in support for the cultural sectors to be equipped with the digital skills that they need to be able to use and make the best use of digital tools. And then finally, we have to have the tech sectors and the cultural sectors sit around the same tables. I think there's been a lot of bad blood between the cultural community and the tech sector for good reason, because there's been a breach of trust over the years. But the tech sector has a responsibility to also help find the solutions to these issues.
0: Glenn McAuliffe is EU Commissioner for Intergenerational Fairness, Youth, Culture and Sport. It is, he says, the best brief, but please don't tell any of his colleagues. And after all of that talk of culture, how about a taste of it out in the wild? And in the case of the Spanish experimental duo Los Sara Fontan, wild really is the right word. Here they are, courtesy of this abridged version of a piece by Jerry Haddon, which first ran on PRX's The World.
2: Eddie triggers a pre-recorded loop, then comes in on top with the sticks. Sarah readies her bow. For Sara, this wasn't where she was supposed to end up. She'd trained for 14 years as a classical violinist in Spain and England. In her musical world, contemporary and 18th century, they were interchangeable terms. In her mid-20s, she says, she was teaching violin in Cambridge, playing in a quintet, but on the ferry back to England, after a visit home in Spain, she says, it all fell apart.
3: And then, actually, I got drunk in the boat with a friend who was coming to help me, and then I realized I don't have to go. I have to get back to Spain. I don't want to live in England.
2: These guys tend to do things kind of backwards. Eddie started out playing guitar. At 15, he had a punk band in Barcelona. Then an experimental group recruited him as the drummer because
4: I didn't know how to play drums, and they wanted a non-drummer to play 30-second songs, really short, really absurd.
2: While Eddie was learning, Sara was unlearning, you might say. She and Eddie met in an experimental orchestra in Barcelona.
3: Well, at the beginning, it was very hard for me to improvise.
4: 1, 2, 3, 4, 1, 2, 3, 4, 1, 2, 3, 1, 2, 3, 4.
3: So when I think about Eddie's background, that's the best. Actually, at the end, he knows more music than many people who went to the music school.
2: Sometimes Sara and Eddie do strip it down to the basics, just rhythm and melody, drums and violin. And you think, how great that Los Sara Fontan did things backwards, unlearning some stuff, tossing convention, nearly collapsing a house. Otherwise, we wouldn't have this.
0: And you can listen to the full version of Jerry Haddon's portrait of Los Sara Fontan over at The World. Just use their gloriously searchable website. This is Inside Europe, and I'm Kate Laycock in Bonn.

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2: 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I'm Kate Laycock in Bonn. It has been quite the week for the Norwegian royals. On Monday, Crown Princess Mette Marit's son was sentenced to 4 years in prison for rape and violence. Then came the news that her life-saving lung transplant operation had taken place. Mette Marit had already been in the public eye after revelations about her friendship with convicted sex offender Jeffrey Epstein. So, with all this going on, what do Norwegians now make of the once very popular royal family? Lars Bevanger has been finding out.
3: Marius Borg Høiby, født 13. januar 1997.
4: 4 years in prison. That was the verdict handed down to Marius Borg Høiby by a judge in Oslo District Court this week, after finding him guilty on two counts of rape, domestic violence against former partners, and a string of other offences. Borg Høiby pleaded guilty to some lesser charges, but appealed the most serious. Happier times. Commoner Mette Marit marries Crown Prince Haakon Magnus in Oslo in 2001. Her son Marius, from a previous relationship, was four and thrust into the limelight on the palace balcony in front of a cheering crowd. He was already known as Little Marius.
5: Norway's modern monarchy stems from 1905, when a Danish prince was made king after Norway gained independence from Sweden. His grandson is the current King Harald, and the royal family has been hugely popular throughout. But what now? Have people changed their mind about the monarchy when Crown Princess Mette Marit's son is now in prison and because of her friendship with Jeffrey Epstein, which she says she regrets?
6: I think the Crown Prince has been great during the time, but we miss some answers.
5: You still want the monarchy to survive?
6: Yes, of course. I want that, because we love the royal family, but it's been a difficult time.
7: They have lost credibility, maybe. Yeah.
5: The whole family or just the Crown Princess?
7: Maybe the Crown Princess, yeah.
8: I don't care that much about the royal family. Yeah, I guess I was neutral. I guess it's fine as a symbolic cultural thing.
9: Yes, I don't like the Mette Marit, so I hope she not be a queen.
5: Really?
9: Yeah. Personally and institutionally, it's extremely serious, you know, for both the Crown Princess and the Crown Prince and the royal house itself.
4: Peggy Simchik Brunn is a specialist in reputation and public relations and professor emerita at BI Norwegian Business School. She believes the royal household has communicated poorly throughout these crises.
9: What has happened in the last 2 years, really, it's shown that there are splits in what the Norwegian people expect of the royalty and how the royalty behaves, and also the way they've handled it has not been building confidence in the royal house itself.
5: So in your view, what should they have done differently?
9: You know, my advice has always been to be transparent, to be open, show some compassion for the victims, in that case, in particular. People never know in a crisis, you know, how you're going to react and what you're going to do. But this is an institution that should be better prepared for media coverage.
4: The revelation that the Crown Princess's relationship with Epstein was closer than she had previously said came in February, just as the court case against her son Marius began. Polls then showed a dip in support for her and the monarchy as a whole. But that does not mean the monarchy is on its way out, argues senior political commentator Harald Stanghelle, who has also written a book about the current King Harald.
10: It has not been a debate, really, about the monarchy as our system. And it still isn't. On the lowest level, it's still 60% who are in favor of the monarchy. It's not a monarchy on the brink, we are witnesses. It's a monarchy with internal crisis. We have to remember that if you are going to change the system in Norway, it will take about 20 years. So it's not possible to be in favor of republic today and materialize it tomorrow.
5: So the monarchy is still going strong and people will embrace it also going forward?
10: Of course. If it should come a time with more and more opposition to the monarchy, also with this satisfaction with the royals, they wouldn't stay here forever.
5: The Crown Princess does seem to have regained some sympathy after the news of her lung transplant operation came on Wednesday. Her situation as mother of a convicted criminal has also given her some support. Yet her Epstein links linger. Her son's appeal will probably not be heard until next year. And her recovery from her operation will take a long time. The drama surrounding Norway's royals is not over yet. Lars Bevanger, DW, Oslo.
2: From the travails of the Norwegian royals, we turn to the thwarted dreams of American royalty in the form of Ivanka Trump, daughter to Donald. She and her husband, Jared Kushner, have been given preliminary permission by the Albanian government to begin work on a new multi-billion dollar luxury tourism project in a protected coastal area, including an island. And Albanians, well, it seems they are not too happy about it. Inside Europe's producer, Laura Kabelka, spoke to DW's Tirana correspondent, Rochelle Shehu, about the protests and why they show no signs of going away.
11: It started like 2 weeks ago. A group of activists and citizens went there and they saw bulldozers and excavators coming there, working there for a big construction without environmental permission. So what happened is one of the security, private security guard contracted by the company, they grabbed one of the protesters on the sand without conscience, and the police officers were there, saw all what happened there, and didn't do anything. It's recorded in a short video that spread the internet in the social media, and what people saw there was not only that moment. In their perception, it represented a pattern they have seen for years, where powerful interests appear to have more influence than ordinary citizens.
12: And so how many people are taking to the streets? How many protesters?
11: Well, there are thousands of the people out on the streets, and for almost 2 weeks now, there is no leader. It's a peaceful protest, what I think it's important to mention, and with a lot of creativity. I have seen their young people, young families with their children play with each other at the same time when their parents are protesting.
12: You sent us a lot of footage that you took during these protests in recent days. We're hearing parts of it here. One symbol that is also standing out is the flamingo. Why has it become such a symbol for these protests?
11: 1% of flamingos in the world population live in Albania, live in that part of protected area, in Vjosanata protected area. And that's why it was the symbol of the protesters to tell about the wildlife in Albania, how important it is, not only for Albania itself, but for the Europe and for Africa. That part of territory in Albania, it's a natural corridor for these species that live there. To migrate from there to Africa. What started as an environmental demonstration has evolved now into one of the biggest civil movements Albania has seen since the fall of the communist regime, since 1991. And people now are demanding more. They want resign of the prime minister, Edi Rama, and of the government, ruling government. But not only that, they are protesting against the opposition in Albania, because for them, they represent the same model that have been in Albania for decades. They are protesting against the mass emigration, the mass unemployment. Many Albanians have left the country. So for them, it's the moment to say stop to these problems, to social problems, to economic problems. What I have heard in the protests is that the people there are not against the development of the country or the big investments in Albania, but they want transparency in the procedures. They want public consultation. They want to give their consent.
12: What has been the response of Prime Minister Edi Rama?
11: Prime Minister Edi Rama said that he will continue with the project to have this kind of the investment, like 4 billion euros in Albania. It's the half of the total budget that Albania has as a country, as a state.
12: How does it feel to be in Albania right now covering this?
11: It's a very significant moment in Albania history. There are a lot of young people and Gen Z, yes, I would consider them in the front of the protest, to listen to young people. That for me is very important, because to listen to them means to listen to the future.
2: DW's Tirana correspondent Rachela Shehu in conversation with Inside Europe's Laura Kabelka. Now, time to do something that I have been wanting to do for weeks. Check in on Hungary, because there, big changes are afoot. 2 months after parliamentary elections, which saw former Prime Minister Viktor Orban swept from power, Hungary's parliament has approved a constitutional amendment imposing an 8-year lifetime limit on serving as Prime Minister, meaning that Orban, who spent 16 years at the top, is de facto barred from returning. Other changes that new Prime Minister Peter Magyar is pushing through include a public media overhaul, anti-corruption reforms, judicial and rule of law reforms, the reorganisation of government ministries, and an attempt to amend the constitution to allow for the removal of a sitting president. In other words, Magyar seems determined to move fast. Our correspondent Stefan Boss has been watching it all from Budapest.
13: Peter Magyar says the reforms are needed in such a speed to restore democratic checks and balances and, of course, increase transparency and address corruption allegations that emerged after the fall of Viktor Orban's government. Now, it's interesting that Hungary's anti-corruption watchdog has accused senior officials in Orban's former government of obstructing investigations, and even claimed that the systemic corruption may have cost the country as much as 150 billion euros over the past 16 years. Now, the Integrity Authority president, Ferenc Biro, has already urged the new government to prosecute those involved and prioritize asset recovery and anti-corruption efforts. Now, I have to also say that Biro himself is now also investigated for alleged corruption with a car and also helping his wife. Now, he has denied the allegations and also point out that a lot of those investigators were appointed by Viktor Orban. But in any event, whether he's responsible or not, it shows what is really at stake here.
2: Stefan, do some scene setting here for me. We've just had the first Fidesz party conference since Viktor Orban's electoral defeat. Fidesz, the party that Orban headed, was inseparable from, first time without him. What was it like?
13: It was really amazing, actually, because he is no longer part of the parliament. He has left the building, if you will. But what was really amazing to me, that he was still re-elected after pledging to renew his right-wing nationalist Fidesz party. And this is what he told the delegates.
14: Magyarország 16 évig jól harcolt, de a többség végül áprilisban letette a fegyvert.
13: Now he says that Hungary fought well for 16 years, but in the end, the majority laid down its arms in April. And he adds, I have no illusions, I know our opponents, and what awaits Hungary, the liberals who have come to power will open the gates, foreigners will arrive, and Hungary will be stripped of its wealth. But he says, you know me, I do not betray, and you know exactly what you are getting with me. You know that I have no desire to change. I never retreat.
2: So we have not heard the last of Viktor Orban yet. However, the
13: no.
2: the man of the moment is still very much Peter Magyar. He seems absolutely determined to solidify, cement his grip on power. The main stumbling block there is in the form of Hungary's president.
13: Yes, absolutely. I think Peter Magyar is trying not to be Poland. He has seen there the difficulties with the president, and of course he wants to move on with reforms, and therefore he says we have to unseat Hungary's president Tamás Szulyok because he's really an ally of the former Hungarian Prime Minister Viktor Orban. And he is also very concerned that the president remained silent when Orban described journalists and NGOs as insects that should be exterminated. And he also did not publicly respond to revelations of years of child abuse in state institutions. So he has said the president should really leave, and if he doesn't leave voluntarily, then we will make changes in the parliament. We have 2/3 majority to ensure that he will have to leave. So it's really getting a very exciting time, I have to say, in the coming weeks to see what will happen next, because so far he has declined to step down.
2: Stefan Voss in Hungary, thank you so much for talking to me.
13: You're welcome.

0: Fancy a tax break on your pension income or a house for €1? Then rural Italy may just be for you, because these are just two examples of real-life incentives that some local authorities have come up with to combat their depopulation problems. But do these measures actually work? Reporter Angelo van Schaik has been finding out for us.
1: Wow, this is Cecilia's house, which she completely renovated. Cecilia is originally from Rome, but after retiring, she sought a quieter life in Molise. She has since bought an entire block of houses in Castropignano, a village of around 850 residents in the middle of nowhere.
2: Anche là.
3: Io abito lì.
2: A fianco.
1: This is not where I live, Cecilia says. My actual home is over there. Cecilia got this house for free. She almost rebuilt it from the ground up. It's a two-story apartment of about 100 square meters with a spectacular view on the valley from the balcony. It seems that Cecilia saved this village.
3: Tu vieni qui solo se ti innamori. Se scoppia l'amore, tu puoi venire qui, se no no.
1: You can only live here when you fall in love with the village, she says. If the love starts to burn, you can come over here. Otherwise, no. For many of the original residents, their love for Castropignano has cooled considerably. In the past 50 years, the population has shrunk to nearly one third. In the 1970s, around 2,500 people lived in the village. Today, only about 850 remain. The post office is closed, buses no longer run, and the primary school will shut down next year. With only 7 pupils, it's no longer sustainable to keep it open.
4: In tutti questi anni il paese è stato completamente svuotato per mancanza di lavoro.
1: The village has been completely emptied out because of a lack of jobs, says Mayor Rodolfo D'Onofrio. As a result, a great many houses have fallen into despair because no one lives there anymore. D'Onofrio's predecessor launched the Case per un Euro, Houses for €1 campaign in 2020. Meaning that in Castropignano you can buy a house for just €1.
2: Sì, però. Questo cade veramente a pezzi, però, eh?
1: This is one of those houses, right in the center of the village, on a very narrow street, partly overgrown with weeds. It looks beautiful, but it needs a lot of work. I think you'd have to spend at least €35,000 to make it somewhat livable again. Probably even more. Also, these houses are for sale. Half the village is for sale. So, for next to nothing, you can buy a little house in a beautiful, if windy, mountain village in southern Italy. The municipality will also exempt you from local taxes, and the government in Rome will tax your pension income at only 7%. Well, at least if you're a foreigner or an Italian who has lived abroad for at least 5 years. But the question is, are wealthy foreigners lining up to move to Castropignano?
4: Non ha funzionato, no, assolutamente. Sono delle cose disperate.
1: No, it hasn't worked, Mayor Rodolfo D'Onofrio admits. It's a somewhat desperate attempt by villages like this to attract people. Castropignano is beautiful but quite remote. Naples is 2 hours away, Rome more than three. So, apart from Cecilia from Rome, up until now only two outsiders have bought a house in Castropignano. An American with family roots in the village and a couple from Apulia. Do you have to be a little mad to buy a house here?
2: Devi essere un pochino matto per comprare una casa del genere in un paese qua.
3: Io sono matto.
1: Mad or not, the Sicilians of this world are the only people trying to counter what has become a major problem for Italian mountain villages, especially in the south. More and more villages are half abandoned or even completely empty. Houses crumble, a cultural patrimony is lost. Will these remote mountain areas have to accept their fate and eventually disappear completely? Well, so far, nothing seems to work to get people to repopulate these villages. Not even 1 euro houses or tax cuts. Angelo van Schaik, DW, Castopignano, Molise, Italy.
0: If you're still looking for a cheap roof over your head, but rural Italy is not your scene, then I have another housing suggestion for you. Vienna, where nearly two-thirds of residents live in subsidised housing and where people typically pay rent that's less than half what it would cost in other European capitals. Vienna's approach is so successful that delegations from around the world flock to Austria to learn from it. Some people are worried, though, that changing political headwinds could turn the whole system on its head. This report by the World's Europe correspondent, Orla Barry.
5: This is the living room. This is the work room. We can grow all vegetables,
6: some tomatoes, pak choy.
7: Monica Reisinger, a 32-year-old mom of two, takes me on a tour of her flat. It's in a huge public housing complex called Alterla in the south of Vienna. Reisinger lives here with her partner and their two small children.
5: I mean, we have the whole garden area for us. It's pretty cool because our kids love to go outside and snack some strawberries or whatever they can find. So pretty amazing to have such a big garden space.
7: The flat has three bedrooms, three bathrooms, an outside garden area and a swimming pool on the roof. The rent is less than $1,500. In most EU capitals, that'd barely get you a one bed. The complex is big, but there's greenery everywhere. Large plants drape down the outside of the blocks and there's a park separating the buildings.
5: I just put my kids in their shoes and open the door and say, go to the park and I'll be there in 10 minutes. And I have absolutely no reason to be worried about that.
7: It's a far cry from social housing projects you'll find in many other European cities. And Vienna is so proud of its housing system, there's even a permanent exhibition dedicated to it in one of the city's oldest social housing complexes called the Karl Marxhof. The exhibition isn't open every day, though, so local guide Max Schwanz gives me a private tour.
8: This is quite interesting.
7: The idea for the initiative goes back to the end of the First World War. Many of Vienna's 2 million residents were living in dire conditions.
8: People were crowded together in often one-room apartments that didn't have any infrastructure.
7: So the Social Democratic government of the time set about building thousands of new apartments in 400 housing blocks across the capital.
9: In Vienna, we don't think about social from the point of view of the poorest of the poor or something is missing. It's more the word of social comes from society. So it's societal housing.
7: Kurt Hofstetter is an urban planner with the city of Vienna. Housing is seen as a fundamental right here, he says. And close to 80% of Vienna's population qualifies for subsidised housing.
9: You can earn quite nice money, really good money, and still have access to the system of affordable housing.
7: And once you're in, you can stay for life, even if your salary doubles or triples. Hofstetter says a central feature of Vienna's social housing policy is that people from different backgrounds and incomes get to live together, so no area ends up being just for the wealthy or the poor. But not everyone is eligible.
10: Asylum seekers cannot access municipal housing.
7: Daniel Zipfel is with the charity Caritas that works with the vulnerable in Vienna. Around 17,000 asylum seekers live in the city, he says, but they only have access to private rental accommodation, and the conditions are generally not good.
10: The apartments they live in are mostly substandard apartments. It's many people on small space.
7: Tenants living in some of the city's social housing complexes have complained about the condition of their apartments too, says housing researcher Alexis Munt.
11: That is a big issue, especially the older municipal stock. It's owned by the city of Vienna, and in the last decade or so, Vienna has financial troubles because they also have very high costs.
7: Still, Munt says, the vast majority of people in Vienna are content to rent for life.
11: So Vienna has always been a rental city, And people are perfectly happy to stay renters for all their life.
7: Vienna has been ruled mainly by the left-wing Social Democratic Party, and that's helped preserve its affordable housing policy, Month says. But nationally, the far-right Freedom Party is topping the polls in Austria. And if it gets back into government, experts worry that Vienna's housing model could suffer. Kurt Hofstetter, the urban planner, says at least that's what happened the last time they were in power, from 2017 to 2019.
9: The first thing they did was cut the affordable housing system, sell it to private companies. So that's what would happen.
7: The housing stock that was sold off to private investors has never been acquired by the council again, he says. Once it goes, it's almost impossible to get it back, he says. Mum of two, Monica Reisinger, says she worries too about what the popularity of the far right might mean for housing in her city.
5: It makes me very sad, and I hope that something changes and the people get to know.
7: Our public housing policy is a national treasure, she says, and we have to do everything we can to protect it.
0: The world's Orla Barry, bringing us to the end of the show. Inside Europe was produced this week by Laura Kabelka and me, Kate Laycock. Our sound engineer was Gerd Georgi. 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
1: France has issued red heatwave alerts for around half of the country, including Paris, for Monday, as a heatwave pushes temperatures towards record levels. On Sunday, temperatures in the southwestern city of Bordeaux hit 40 degrees Celsius. Earlier, French authorities banned alcohol consumption in public places during the annual Fête de la Musique, a national music festival that draws millions to the streets across the country. Temperatures have been forecast to peak on Monday, and authorities have warned they could match historic highs. The red alert covers much of western and central France, while many other regions are under an orange alert. Nearly 850 schools are due to stay closed on Monday, while 1,500 more will let pupils leave early. Protesters against political executions in Iran gathered in Paris on Saturday in defiance of a ban on the rally, at which police arrested 20 people. Hundreds of demonstrators gathered at Place Vauban near the Les Invalides monument in central Paris, but they were dispersed by police. French police banned the Iranian opposition from holding the rally on Saturday, saying there was a risk of clashes between activists holding opposing views, an argument that the group described as bogus. Organisers appealed against the ban, but on Saturday it was upheld by a Paris court. And a 68-year-old pétanque player has died after allegedly being hit with a metal boule during a dispute with a rival team in the French Atlantic resort of Mimizan. The man was reportedly struck after an argument broke out between one team that regularly plays on the beach and another that plays in town. The dispute started when the beach group asked to play in town while in search of shade during the heatwave. An 81-year-old has been arrested and is being held in custody, according to the Mont-de-Marsan prosecutor's office. WRP News. I'm Paul McNally.
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1: Not Quite Dead Yet by Holly Jackson is the number one Sunday Times and New York Times bestseller. 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Not Quite Dead Yet by Holly Jackson is published by Penguin Books.
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3: Hi, and welcome to a new episode of Talking France. This week, we'll look at whether Emmanuel Macron can land any knockout blows for Europe as he welcomes global leaders, including Donald Trump, to France for what's been dubbed as Macron's swan song in the international arena. And we'll have answers to two of the big questions visitors to Paris have about the French capital's transport system. We'll find out whether it's true that France has more roundabouts than every other country in the world put together, or something like that. And we'll look at whether Lyon really is the best place in France for a beautiful gastro experience. I'm talking fine dining, of course, not diarrhea. And we'll explain how you can get cheap access to hundreds of fantastic cultural sites across France. I'm your host, Ben McPartland, and I'll be joined by the Local France's editor, Emma Pearson, as usual, our politics expert, John Litchfield, and special guest,

0: where he'll host Trump for a dinner as well. But Emma, tell us a bit about what's been going on down there in recent days in Evian.
1: Well, Evian is this really pretty little spa town in the French Alps. It's right on the shore of Lac Leman, Lake Geneva, and previously best known, I think, for the mineral water, Evian. But this week, France decided to host the G7 conference there, and this has involved a bit of a change in the general ambiance. There are an extra 13,000 police deployed in this area. In nearby Geneva, there were even more riot police. There have been several clashes there between cops and demonstrators. And I hear from people who live around Evian that the security has just been insane. Even getting to and from your own home, it requires, you know, multiple police checks, proof of ID. Like I said, a bit of a change of pace in what's normally quite a tranquil area. But all of the security, of course, was because all of the world leaders were there. We've had the leaders of the G7 nations, plus the EU representatives and various other important global figures like Vladimir Zelensky. And as France is hosting this year, Emmanuel Macron is the official host of the thing. And he's been using the conference to push his vision of what he calls strategic autonomy in Europe. This will actually be Macron's last G7, like you said. His mandate ends in May of next year, so he'll miss next year's event. And it's going to be one of his final opportunities on the world stage to push his vision of a strong, independent Europe with its own defence capability, which can stand up to Russia, China and the US. Now, Macron, he's been banging on about this since 2017. His allies insist that he's been proved right by the recent history, but whether he can persuade others of his vision is the big question.
0: Right, let's go to John now, who joins us on the line from Normandy. John, is anything expected of Macron here? Has he still got any influence over Donald Trump?
2: Well, does anyone have any influence over Donald Trump? I mean, you know, Trump changes his mind every half hour, it seems. So even if you do have influence in the first half hour, you don't necessarily have it in the second. I think Macron's relationship with Trump is strange and odd. I mean, I think he believes he still has some influence over Trump. I think he believes he understands Trump better than other people because he actually experienced the first Trump administration and achieved at one point a reasonably good relationship with him there. But it's become a dysfunctional relationship, as all relationships with Trump have. And Trump often insults Macron, and Macron doesn't seem to respond. But in this funny sort of way, Trump does still seem to respect Macron more than the other leaders. So maybe he has a tiny bit of influence over him. What does he have to do with this G7, I think, to try and pull things together, you know, if the Gulf War is now ended or ending, to try and get everyone moving in the same direction and persuade Trump that he does need the Europeans to get the traffic moving through the Straits of Hormuz again, because having called for it before, he's now saying he doesn't need it. So this is an opportunity for all the sort of least unpleasantness to be put behind them, but no guarantee that's going to happen.
3: John, Macron has pushed for a stronger Europe throughout his presidency, especially during Trump's second term. Is his vision any closer to being fulfilled?
2: Yes, in some ways, but not necessarily through Macron's doing. I think two people have probably done more for Europe than Macron has in the last 9 years, Vladimir Putin and Donald Trump. You know, I think what Macron said at the beginning, right at the beginning of his first term, that Europe needed to start to think strategically in the world, to think of itself as a sovereign power with strategic interests, which were not necessarily the interests of the United States, never mind the interests of Russia or China, has proved to be correct. And I think that is now seen as quite the common view in Europe, and they're sort of thinking and trying to move forward with that agenda. But that's as much because of what happened in Ukraine and because of Trump's attitude in his offensive re-election and his attitude in his second term as anything Macron said. I mean, Macron had made some progress in persuading Angela Merkel to agree to strategic investment by the EU using loans, which were EU loans rather than national loans, after the COVID pandemic. And that was a big move in EU ideology, certainly against all German previous beliefs or obsessions. So, yeah, he's had some progress and he's been proved to be prescient in some ways. But I think the fact that he's essentially leaving with France so indebted has somewhat undermined his reputation and made France as a country less able to influence its neighbours in Europe than it has been in the past.
0: Thank you, John. And we'll hear more from you on a very different subject later in the episode. Now, whenever I have visitors to Paris and I explain to them how the metro works, I always get the same question, especially with visitors from London. Why can't we just use a bank card to tap in at the gates to pay for using the metro, they say. Why do we still have to faff about buying tickets and passes, they also say. It's the 21st century, they start to rant. Now, up until now,

0: I've just apologetically shrugged my shoulders and said, je ne sais pas. But Emma, you have an important announcement to make for anyone visiting the French capital soon.
1: I hope your shrug is a Gaelic one.
0: It is, of course.
1: When you explain this one. Okay. Well, yes, I do have some news. The Greater Paris Transport System, Île-de-France Mobilité, they said this week that following the conclusion of a feasibility study into this topic, they will start to roll out direct bank card payments on the metro this year, starting with the lines that are most popular with tourists.
0: There you have it.
1: Yeah. They have actually been rolling this out on the Paris buses for over a year now, and all of the Paris buses have this already. But now we know the metro will be joining them, although we don't actually have precise start dates or details on which lines will go first yet. And it will be similar to London. If anyone's used that system, you tap a contactless bank card onto the reader in order to enter the metro system. But unlike London, you won't have to remember to tap out at the end. And the reason for this is that Paris last year scrapped its zone system for metro tickets, so that now a trip anywhere within the Greater Paris region costs the same, €2.50, with discounts for some groups. So it doesn't matter where your journey ends.
0: That's interesting. I forgot about that. Yeah, this is mainly aimed at tourists then, I presume?
1: Well, yeah, I mean, obviously anyone who has a bank card will be able to use it, but I think people who live here, or regular visitors even, will probably still be better off getting a Navigo pass, because the price per journey is cheaper. With the Navigo pass, it's €2.04 rather than €2.50. So, you know, if you're using the metro a lot, that adds up. Plus, there are some discounts for some groups, and there's free travel for kids who live in the region. And I mean, like you said, London has had this system for, I think, almost 10 years now. Other French cities have it, Brest, Lyon, Marseille. But in Paris, I think it's been brought into sharper focus by the end of paper tickets on the metro. The paper ticket, or little cardboard square tickets, they were finally phased out on the metro in 2025 after more than 130 years in use. It was a very historic moment. But it now means that even tourists or people who are just visiting Paris, like for one day, have to buy a pass or like download the app and use that. And consumer groups say that, you know, it's not very user-friendly to people who are not regular visitors to the city.
0: Fair enough. You said there that a ticket anywhere in the Greater Paris region is €2.50. However, Emma, there are exceptions to it, are there not?
1: There is one exception, yes, because as any French learner will know, for every rule in French, there is an exception. And the exception here is if you're going to either of the city's two airports, Charles de Gaulle or Orly, you cannot use a standard ticket. You need to get a special airport ticket that costs €14. I mean, these are available. They're available at any ticket machines or on the app if you're using that. But you really do need to get one, because
0: I've seen a few people caught out by that.
1: Yeah, the transport police, I think they hang out at the airport, especially to catch up tourists. And this really isn't made very clear on the system. So it is a very easy mistake to make. But if you get caught, they fine you €35 each.
0: Another question many visitors to Paris have asked repeatedly over the years is, why isn't there a direct rail link between Charles de Gaulle Airport and the centre? Why do we always have to take that, quote, dirty, often delayed and frankly awful RERB, they say? I simply shrug my shoulders and say, je ne sais pas. But you also have an update on this link between Paris and Charles de Gaulle Airport, Emma.
1: I do. This is a very long-running saga about what they call the Charles de Gaulle Express, which is the direct, non-stop train link between the city and the airport. Now, let's go back a bit. As Paris visitors or residents will know, at present, the public transport link is on the RERB, like you said, which is part of the city's suburban rail network. And yeah, it's fair to say it's not the greatest.
0: A bit unreliable at times, isn't it?
1: Yeah, I mean, it's quite long. The journey time is sort of 45 minutes to an hour. There are several stops along the way. Service itself quite slow. Yeah, it is unreliable. There are often technical problems on the line. And especially at rush hours, it can be really crowded. And that's because it doesn't just serve the airport. It's also the connection between Paris and the northern suburbs, which is where a lot of the city's low-paid essential workers live. So basically, you've got a really busy commuter train, which also has tourists with massive suitcases trying to fit onto it. Oh, and it also connects the city to the Stade de France. So if there's a match or a concert at the stadium, it's insanely busy.
0: Yeah.
1: And the debate for a very long time was whether Paris should build a completely separate direct link to the airport, which obviously would mainly be used by tourists, or whether they should try and make the RERB a bit less crap and that would benefit locals too. It was a long debate, it was quite a bitter debate, but eventually they picked the first option, creating a new direct link. But the debate took so long that they missed the original deadline, which was going to be 2024 in time for the Paris Olympics. And in fact, because of the Olympics, they had to delay a lot of the works just in order not to have engineering works and consequent delays during the Olympics. So that's how we got here the long way round. But now we're here, we have a start date, service details and ticket prices.
0: Carry on then.
1: Okay, May 28th, 2027.
0: Right, a year from now.
1: Next May, yep, yeah, is the start date. Project managers say they are very confident about that. The infrastructure is pretty much done. They're already running test services on it. And in fact, services will actually start in the autumn of this year. And then they'll be gradually scaled up. And that date, May next year, is when the full service starts. So you will be able to use it before then. But once the full service is up and running, trains will be every 20 minutes from 5 a.m. to midnight, journey time of around 30 minutes non-stop. And trains will depart from Gare de l'Est, not Gare du Nord, which is where the RERB goes. And the other big construction project that's ongoing is a tunnel between Gare du Nord and Gare de l'Est. So these two railway stations, they're very close to each other. I think they're about 300 metres apart. But the tunnel means you can go directly from one to the other. So that will connect up arrivals at Gare du Nord, which has like mainline trains and the Eurostar, and Gare de l'Est, which links to the airport. But the other big controversy about the Charles de Gaulle Express is that it also has its own ticket separate to the rest of the network, like the other current airport tickets, and it is expensive. It's €25 each way. Mm. But after a lot of anger over those prices, it's now been announced that Navigo pass holders will get a 35% discount and kids under 16 will go free.
0: Still quite expensive though, no?
1: It is quite expensive. But one thing is worth pointing out is that RERB still goes to the airport. So if you don't mind a longer journey in a slightly less fancy, maybe a bit grubby train, you can still do that for €14.
0: And in defence of RERB, it has got less crap in recent years, I think. And there are some direct trains actually to the airport. They don't all stop at the stops in northern Paris.
1: Yeah, maybe I've just been lucky. I've actually never had a terrible experience on RERB. Maybe I shouldn't say that. Maybe I've cursed myself now.
0: Exactly. Okay. Right. Before we go on, a reminder to listeners that they can get far more news and insight into what's going on in France on our website, thelocal.fr. This week, we've covered the protests about long delays at prefectures across France, the latest on petrol and diesel prices in the country. But the big story this week, Emma, on the web, is the return of the canicule. It's getting hot again.
1: Yeah, dead hot.
0: How hot?
1: Stop me if I'm getting too technical for you. Yeah, so the heat wave is predicted to hit from Wednesday, and this is going to be intense and long lasting. In fact, it might not even break until the end of the month.
0: Oh, we're only halfway there.
1: Yeah, I know. It might break further, but it might not. Temperatures of up to 38 degrees are expected in Paris and across the north of the country, hotter than that in the south. And they're also expected to be what they call tropical nights right across the country. That's where the temperature never gets below 20 degrees, even at night.
0: That's not like a disco night somewhere, no.
1: I mean, it could be a disco night as well if you wanted.
0: It's sweaty.
1: Difficult to sleep, and it's kind of classified as a health risk because the body never gets a chance to completely cool itself. So repeated tropical nights are problematic for vulnerable people.
0: Right, it's going to get grim over the next few days. Right, just a reminder, listeners of Talking France who are not members can take advantage of a special half-price introductory offer. Just check out the podcast article on thelocal.fr or the show notes and you'll find the link. Listeners who are members of The Local, well, feel free to support us by sharing the discount link with friends and family if you think they'd like to get access to all we have to offer. Okay, let's move on. Now, I've got a simple question for you, Emma, that came to me this week. Is it true that 50% of all the roundabouts in the world are in France?
1: Yeah, this is one of these facts about France that gets trotted out quite regularly. And in fact, I'm putting my hands up here. I'm pretty sure I have also repeated this fun fact over a rosé or two. So I would like to apologise to any of my drinking companions who have heard me say this. You can see where it comes from, because France certainly has a lot of roundabouts. This tends to be sort of remarked upon, especially by visitors who come from the US, where roundabouts are a lot less common. But I can reveal that while France is indeed the number one country in the world for the total number of roundabouts, it does not have half the world's entire supply.
0: No.
1: I know. Or at least it doesn't any longer. Maybe it once did.
0: Okay.
1: But it is well in the lead, though. In fact, it has almost doubled the number of roundabouts as its nearest competitor, which is the UK. So the roundabout league table, which I found this week, it goes France, UK, Italy, Spain and Brazil. But even if you take just those four runner-up countries, they have 70,000 roundabouts between them. And France has somewhere between 30,000 and 60,000. So definitely not half the entire world's supply.
0: Between 30 and 60,000, that's a bit of a wide variation. Can we get a bit less vague on this?
1: Well, yeah, as ever, it depends on what figures you use. But at least part of the problem is that, according to the business paper Les Echos, France is currently building around an extra 5 roundabouts per day.
0: Wow.
1: It's quite hard to keep up with this. But the more serious problem is that it depends on what you count, whether it is rond-point, roundabouts, or carrefour à sens giratoire. They technically translate as traffic circles, and those last ones, like, they look a lot like roundabouts. I think drivers would certainly refer to them like that, but technically they are a different thing. They are most commonly, although not always, these kind of mini roundabouts, and they're often the type you see in new road layouts. For example, if there's a turn off to like a new retail park or a new supermarket, and you often find them like inside retail parks as well. French road builders are really keen on them. The entry points to any new developments, like, you know, a group of new housing outside a village or a new retail estate, they'll almost always have these on them. And you might notice if you're approaching like a small town or a village, you might have to drive through like half a dozen of these just before you get into the centre of the town or the village. Not all of them are small though. Technically, the Arc de Triomphe roundabout is not a roundabout at all. It is the Arc de Triomphe carrefour à sens giratoire.
0: France's most famous roundabout is not actually a roundabout.
1: Technically, no.
0: Wow, what's the difference then?
1: Okay, well, the main difference for drivers is about the priority. So if it's a roundabout, then the driver who is already on the roundabout has the priority, and the approaching traffic must wait until the road is clear to enter. However, a carrefour à sens giratoire, it's the approaching driver who has the priority, and the driver who's already on the roundabout must give way to them, unless other traffic signals like white lines on the road or traffic lights indicate otherwise. And that's kind of why the Arc de Triomphe roundabout is so terrifying for the uninitiated, because not only does it have 12 approach roads, but drivers already on it must give way to drivers approaching. Actually, these days, I think it's probably less terrifying than it once was, mostly due to just a dramatic drop in the volume of traffic in central Paris. But if you watch some film footage from like the 80s or the 90s, it was basically like a fairground ride, but with cars.
0: It still makes great viewing from up the top of the Arc de Triomphe, looking down and seeing the chaos. Roundabouts are not just for driving around in France. The French also love to protest on them. Remember, the Yellow Vest protest brought together people on their local rond-point to make themselves heard. Why do the French love roundabouts so much then?
1: Well, I mean, it's an interesting question. There doesn't seem to be a single answer, but in traffic terms, they do actually have some quite strong advantages. They allow for a more even flow of traffic than a crossroads, where, you know, you've always got one road that always has the priority. And they're more flexible than traffic lights because they can kind of adapt to busy times and quiet times. Plus, those long strings of mini roundabouts approaching towns or villages that I talked about, they do act to slow down the traffic. Whereas if you've got a straight road with roads driving from the side, then the cars don't slow down so much. There is also a theory that it might be about national pride, because there's a French architect by the name of Eugène Hénard, who is credited with creating the first city roundabouts in the 1870s. Although I have to say the history of that is a bit disputed. I didn't have time to fall down the full rabbit hole of roundabout history, but various people do lay claim to inventing the roundabout. The first sort of circles in the road were actually designed in the days of the horse and carriage in order to allow them to turn round, because apparently it's quite hard to do a three-point turn if you've got a carriage and several horses. But then various cities started incorporating road circles more for just aesthetic reasons, not specifically traffic control. But that circle around the Arc de Triomphe, which as we now know is not a roundabout, that is one of the earliest traffic circles in the world. It dates from 1780. But the UK claims an older one. The circus in Bath in southwest England is older than that. But I don't know, I think you've asked the wrong question there. I think the question we should be asking is, why don't other countries embrace the roundabout as France has done? You know, as we've seen, they have lots of practical advantages. Plus, you can set up a huge and enormously complicated one around one of your most famous landmarks and then watch the tourists soil themselves in terror. So, you know, really, what is not to like here?
0: You can't actually see the tourists soil themselves from the top of the Arc de Triomphe. You get some binoculars. Okay, let's bring in John here. John, you have a theory or two on why there's so many roundabouts in France. And also, some readers have commented that it's all well and good having lots of roundabouts, but French drivers are still too unruly to use them in a safe way. What do you make of all this, John?
2: Well, I think that the secret is that roundabouts secretly breed. You know, you put two roundabouts together and they breed, and there's suddenly five or six roundabouts there. This is a very new phenomenon. And then you had this thing of priority from the right on big roads and small roads in rural areas, which is extremely dangerous. And I think roundabouts were introduced because people wouldn't respect the priority. I had an accident once in Calais because someone came driving into me from the right when it was my priority. And I think that used to be a fairly common event. And the roundabouts, I think, were the answer to that. Now, people don't necessarily respect roundabouts, but there isn't the same collision possibility as someone coming charging onto a road from the right as there is on the roundabout. So I think they are safer. I think people don't respect the rules. I think they've become absurd, the amount the number are in rural and suburban France. But they are an answer to French drivers' lack of care for the rules rather than a cause of it, I think.
0: Thank you, John. There are a few reasons to visit or indeed live in the French city of Lyon. It's perfectly located, not far from the Alps and not too far from the south coast either. At least it's nearer than Paris, can't argue with that. Lyon is where the two rivers, the Rhône and the Saône, meet, which provides a beautiful setting. That's undisputed. It's also got some impressive historical sites, beautiful architecture, old and new, and a lovely old town. Everyone would agree on that. But there's one statement about Lyon that everyone says or writes almost automatically after any mention of the city, and that it's the foodie capital of the country, or to phrase it better, the gastronomical centre of France. But is that true? To try and answer this question, I spoke to Caroline Fazzelli, who is based in Lyon and is the co-host of French gastronomy podcast, Fish Wives of Paris. Hi, Caroline. Thanks for joining us. Look, we're talking about this title of Lyon as the capital of gastronomy. Is that accurate?
3: Hi, Ben. Thank you for having me on. And on the record, I have to say, of course it is. Lyon is the capital of gastronomy for one really good reason, and that is that we are a crossroads. This is where all the best food in France kind of gets funneled into. And if you think about the world before cars and planes, you know, we had rivers, right? And so Lyon is in between these two huge mountain ranges, the Alps and the Massif Central, and where two rivers meet, the Saône and the Rhône. We are in between La Drôme Provençale, which has some of the best produce in all of France. Burgundy in the north. We have the Alps, their cheeses, their meats, cheese and meat also in the mountains on the other side. We just basically are at this nexus of extraordinary quality produce, meat, dairy, everything good comes through Lyon. And it kind of has to come through Lyon to make its way up to Paris.
4: So I guess you cover my next question. That's probably how it came to have this accolade in the first place. But I mean, in terms of produce, what about in terms of restaurants? I mean, is the city just teeming with restaurants?
3: So we have more restaurants per capita than Paris. And it really is. They are tiny, though. They really are quite small. Our restaurants don't tend to turn tables either. They are open for lunch and dinner and not in between. So when you're coming to Lyon, you need to be careful about opening hours. I actually do have a restaurant guide to my favorite restaurants in Lyon, which you can find on my Instagram. But I think the thing about this reputation of culinary capital, it's a both and. Yes, we have amazing food. Yes, we have this extraordinary produce, but it's also, it's marketing, you know? And that is really part of the story of the 20th century and this reputation for restaurants. And that really begins actually with the Michelin Guide. So the Michelin Guide is out of Clermont-Ferrand. Michelin is not very far from Lyon. Clermont-Ferrand is about a two-hour drive. And this was developed by the Michelin Tire Company in order to sell tires. They wanted people to get out into their cars and go travel the country discovering new cuisine. It's a brilliant example of adjacent marketing. And they hired Kernansky. He's this food writer. And he called Lyon the capital of gastronomy. He loved Lyonnais cuisine. He loved Lyon. And then that, you know, that banner really gets picked up. It gets latched onto. And Paul Bocuse really took it to another level, made it really famous around the world as the capital of gastronomy. And it's been a moniker that we really enjoy. But off the record, and I know we are on the record right now, but off the record, I would say that obviously Paris is Paris. Come on. Like, I'm not here trying to pretend that like Lyon has better food than Paris. Paris is always going to be bigger. It's going to be more diverse and probably more innovative. But we're talking about a completely different scale. For the size of the city Lyon is, we have an extraordinary culinary scene, and we really do have the best ingredients here.
4: Okay, so let's say visitors are going to come to Lyon and they want to test out whether this is the capital of gastronomy. What should they do? Is there anything you'd recommend visitors to do?
3: I think that you've got to go to the farmers market. You've got to try a few different types of restaurants that we have here. So the classic is the bouchon. A Lyonnais bouchon is the local answer to a casual sort of bistro. They are very specific type of restaurant. They all kind of look the same. They have the red checker tablecloths. You're rubbing shoulders with your neighbors. You are really crammed in there. They're lively and they have, you know, questionable pork art everywhere. Like they're the kind of places that are really, really kitsch. And so I think as a tourist, you go into a bouchon and you're like, oh, is this going to be good? Because it's really kitsch. It's really touristy. But actually the kitsch is just part of it. Like they are kitsch. This isn't for you. They are kitsch. It's the vibe. And then the menu is going to be these Lyonnais staples like andouillette, like quenelle, like cervelle du Canu, this lovely soft cheese flavored with herbs. They are rich. This is a rich cuisine. This is not easiest for the summer, but you can still find great stuff in a bouchon. And bouchons are all relatively similar. I have some personal favorites, but you have to go to a bouchon when you're in Lyon. But I would argue that you really only need to do that once. Then you need to go to a fine dining restaurant, and you can get a Michelin star meal, especially at lunch in Lyon, for a really reasonable price. We have a bunch of one stars. We have a few two stars, and you can absolutely have an extraordinary experience at one of those. And then you have to hit up also one of our just like cool, young, lively, chefy restaurants.
4: Sounds good. Apart from the bit where you mentioned andouillette, I was going to ask you about anything, if there's anything bad about Lyon's foodie scene, but I guess the amount of andouillette, which is what, it's basically pig's colon that is going on in Lyon. Is that the worst thing about Lyon?
3: It could be veal. No, there's some nasty stuff happening. Look, I don't eat andouillette. I think it's disgusting. There's the tête de veau, calves head. That's very popular. There's another tripe dish, sapeur de tablier. There's some offal. Yeah, there's some offal. There's vibes. You don't have to eat that. If you want to skip andouillette, but you want to try a really classic Lyonnais dish, I would go for the quenelle de brochet. That is a pike mousse dumpling. It's very weird. It's like a big old dumpling. It's huge. Covered in langoustine sauce and broiled. It's really good. It's really weird, but it's really delicious. And that's something that we love here.
0: Thank you, Caroline. And a reminder, you can listen to Caroline's podcast, The Fishwives of Paris, on YouTube, Apple Podcasts, or wherever you listen to your podcasts. Okay, let's move on. Now, we usually have a bit of French vocab here, but Emma Albright is off this week and enjoying the sunshine on the French Riviera. So this week, Emma P., you're going to do the language segment for us, are you not?
1: Don't worry, you're not going to have to listen to me butchering the French language.
0: Right, okay, we'll stick to culture, shall we?
1: Yes.
0: Right, what's the culture news we've got?
1: Well, the Culture Ministry has just announced the launch of what they call the Passe Patrimoine, which is the Heritage Pass, basically, and it gives access to 500 of France's most special cultural sites. Now, you pay for the annual pass itself. The exact amount is yet to be confirmed, but they say it is about €100. But once you've paid for that, you get free and unlimited entry to all of the sites covered by the scheme, which is about 500. There are castles, chateaux, gardens, heritage sites, different stuff. There's a lot. And for serious culture fans, or, you know, even for someone who's just doing an extended road trip on France, it will easily pay for itself. But even if you don't end up buying it, what it comes with is a list of the 500 eligible sites. And, you know, there are some well-known ones like Versailles or the Loire Valley Chateau. But there are some real off-the-beaten-track gems, so it's actually quite good for ideas for things to do this summer or a road trip.
0: Right, the full list will be unveiled soon, but we know that it includes some stunning places well worth visiting. You're going to tell us about a few, Emma. Let's start with La Maison Rosier in Puy-de-Dôme.
1: Yeah, for these ones, I've selected ones that are less well-known, but also kind of a bit away from the main tourist centres of France, including Puy-de-Dôme. So, yeah, this is very different from the big chateau. It is a former pâtisserie and a salon du thé that used to host tea dances. And it's on the heritage list because it has this really beautiful 1920s decorations, like mosaics and paintings inside, all of which were very painstakingly restored in 2018 by a guy named Philippe Almond. He's also the guy who created the dining car in the recently relaunched Orient Express, which is kind of done in a very Art Deco style. So you can go around this, and the ground floor of the building is still a shop, so you can buy like high quality groceries. Apparently their cheese is amazing.
0: Okay, what about Colette's house or La Maison de Colette in the Yonne department of Burgundy?
1: So yeah, there's quite a few like writers' homes on this list. This is the former home of the writer Colette. It's also been restored, so it looks pretty much as it did when she was writing there in the 19th century. As well as the house itself, there's a permanent exhibit about her and her life, and a variety of, like, they have quite a few temporary exhibitions about subjects kind of relating to her and her work. Colette, as I'm sure you will know, Ben, already, was a 19th century journalist and novelist known for exploring themes of feminism and sexuality in her novels. I think the best known of her work is Gigi, which has been adapted into film several times, I think.
0: Right, I must make sure to read it. And the last one we want to pick out is Le Four de Cazaux in Limoges in central France.
1: Yeah, this is basically a giant kiln in the town of Limoges, which is well known for its porcelain. You know, Limoges cups, plates, etc., still very collectible. At one point in Limoges, there were five of these huge kilns. I mean, they are absolutely massive brick-built kilns. They were capable of firing 15,000 pieces of porcelain at a time. They used to be sort of ringed all around Limoges. This one now is the last one, and it's been restored and preserved and open as a tourist attraction. And there's also a bit of history about the history of the town and how it became France's porcelain capital.
0: Brilliant. Some great options there. Thanks, Emma. That brings us to the end of this week's episode of Talking France. We'll be back with more next week, as long as we survive the heat. Thank you all for listening.
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6: Bonjour, I'm Andrew Pryor, and this is Fabulously Delicious, the original French food podcast in English. As a MasterChef Australia alum, French food author, and long-time France-based food devotee, I dive into the stories, traditions, and flavours that make French food so unforgettable. Today, we're talking all about one of France's most beloved ingredients, butter. From its rich history to the regional varieties that make each one unique, we'll explore why this simple ingredient is anything but ordinary. And by the end, we'll settle the classic debate, salted or unsalted. Butter is a dairy product made by churning cream from milk, most often cow's milk, to separate the fat from the liquid. Essentially, it's the concentrated fat of milk, worked to enhance its flavour, preserve it longer, and make it versatile in the kitchen. Butter can be enjoyed simply on bread, used as a cooking fat, or incorporated into a wide range of culinary preparations, from sauces to pastries. Its unique richness allows it to enhance the flavours and textures of other ingredients without overpowering them. Butter is typically sold as a creamy, spreadable paste, but its consistency changes with temperature. Firm when cold, soft or even liquid when warm. Its colour ranges from pale to deep yellow, influenced by the diet of the cows. Butter can be salted or unsalted, with the salt subtly affecting its flavour. Chemically, butter is not an emulsion. Rather, it's a gel-like mixture of solid and liquid fat with water dispersed throughout it, giving it its distinctive texture and cooking properties. The French word for butter is beurre, spelled B-E-U-R-R-E. It comes from the Latin butrum, which itself was borrowed from the Greek. In Greek, the word is made up of bous, meaning cow, and touros, meaning cheese. Literally, cow cheese. Over time, this word passed into Latin. Butter has been around for thousands of years, likely emerging soon after humans domesticated the first dairy animals, goats, sheep, and cows. Unlike cheese, which is easier to preserve, making butter required separating cream from the milk, a process that was slow and imprecise. Before the invention of the centrifugal cream separator in 1878, early cream left to rise naturally over 12 to 48 hours was often low in fat and could easily turn sour or rancid. And so for this reason, many ancient cultures relied more on long-lasting fats like olive oil, rendered lard, whilst butter remained a more delicate and less common ingredient. Evidence of early butter use has been found across the world. The oldest physical container of butter was discovered in a bog in Ireland and dates back to around 3000 BC. Written records by Summer, around 2,500 BC, show cows being milked and cream being churned in large jars. Whilst by 1500 BC, Mesopotamians had developed techniques to beat cream into butter. Meanwhile, in India, the Aryans perfected the method of clarifying butter into ghee, heating it 80 to 120 degrees Celsius to preserve it, a practice that's still widely used today. In the ancient Mediterranean, butter existed but was little appreciated. The Greeks and the Romans, well, they preferred an olive oil, often regarding butter as the food of barbarians from Thrace and beyond. Romans even used it more as a cosmetic than a cooking ingredient. Its reputation as a humble or rustic fat continued through the Middle Ages in Europe, where lard, bacon and olive oil dominated, and butter was associated with peasants rather than with fine cuisine. It wasn't until the late Middle Ages that butter began to be widely used in cooking, gradually evolving into the essential ingredient that we know and love today. Butter likely made its way to France from Northern Europe, carried by Germanic and Celtic tribes during the early Middle Ages. While the Romans scorned butter as a barbarian food, these migrating people prized it as a versatile and energy-rich fat, perfect for the cooler climates of Northern Gaul. Over time, these traditions merged with local dairy practices, particularly in regions like Normandy and Brittany, where abundant pasture land supported rich, creamy milk. By the early Middle Ages, butter was increasingly present in northern French kitchens, slowly becoming an essential part of regional diets and laying the groundwork for the storied French butter traditions that we all know today. In an era before refrigeration, salt was added to butter to preserve it. But the gabelle, the heavy salted tax imposed in the 14th century, made salted butter expensive in much of France. As a result, regions that were exempt from the tax, such as Brittany, Western Normandy, Flanders and Poitou, became renowned for their high-quality butter. Meanwhile, in southern France, where salt was costly, olive oil dominated the cooking. And even in Normandy, cream-based cuisine prevailed alongside lard and suet well into the 19th century. Innovations in production, such as the Norman-style churn, allowed cream to be efficiently transformed into butter, while washing and kneading improved the purity and texture of the butter. By the 18th century, butter had become so valued that table accessories like the bourrière were created to serve it elegantly. Advances continued with the invention of the modern cream skimmer in 1878 by Gustave de Laval, drastically shortened the time needed to concentrate the cream, and the introduction of pasteurization, which improved hygiene and shelf life. In the 19th and 20th centuries, butter production continued to evolve. Clarified butter, or beurre clarifié, allowed storage for up to 2 years, while in 1866, Napoleon III encouraged the invention of margarine. Industrialization eventually replaced traditional wooden churns with continuous machines, enabling faster, larger-scale production. Butter is made by churning cream. It takes about 20 litres of whole milk to produce just 1 kilo of butter. Often, the cream is allowed to mature for a day or two, undergoing a light fermentation that develops into butter's characteristic aroma. Before refrigeration, cream was gently stirred, or smiled, they call it, to gather the fat droplets, the process that takes about 45 minutes. Once the fat has coalesced, the butter is separated from the buttermilk and kneaded under running water to remove as much liquid as possible, improving its shelf life. In modern production, called chacklers handle washing, rinsing, spinning and kneading. Once formed, the butter is pressed into molds to give its shape and may be packaged or presented in a traditional clod. Historically, each farm had its own wooden mould, often engraved with a unique design to indicate the butter's origin. Today, most butter is just refrigerated immediately, whether salted or unsalted. And luxury butters, raw, organic, or protected appellations, are often still made using stainless steel churns to preserve their quality. Traditional wooden molds, though, are rare, with Eshir butter being one of the few examples that maintain this artisanal method. Industrial butter production in France is highly automated, using machines that handle every step from cream to finishing product. Modern devices, often called butyrators or butter cannons, use centrifugal and kneading screws to churn. They extract the buttermilk, cool, knead, salt, and even preform the butter. These machines, which replaced earlier 19th century vertical axis skimmers, process enormous quantities, up to 10 tons per hour. Butter is a cornerstone of French cuisine. It's valued for its flavour, its texture, and versatility. Served cold, it pairs beautifully with bread, melting just enough to enhance the taste without overpowering it. When added to a hot dish, a knob of butter enriches the flavour and adds silkiness. While in cooking, it provides a traditional fat for sautéing, frying or braising. Particularly in northern France, where butter remains the fat of choice. However, cooks must be mindful of temperatures. Butter begins to smoke around 130 to 177 degrees Celsius, forming compounds that can affect the taste and digestibility, which is why techniques like clarifying butter are so important. Butter is a fundamental ingredient in many classic French recipes, from flaky croissants and pastry tarts to rich sauces that define their cuisine. Its quality can vary with season, terroir, and the breed of cows that produce the milk. In the 19th century, François-Joseph Grill noted that butter produced in northern Flanders was best when made during the flowering season, with fragrant milk from cows grazing on aromatic pastures. While winter butter, though still usable, was often pricier and less aromatic. Regions like Gournay, Isigny, and Brittany develop reputations for exceptional butter, creating a tradition of artisanal production that continues to influence French gastronomy today.

0: 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Beyond plain butter, French cooks have long experimented with its culinary potential. Clarified butter, for example, removes water and milk solids to make a more stable cooking fat. While compound butters combine butter with herbs, spices, seafood, or other flavourings to enhance dishes. There are countless variations from tarragon butter for vegetables, Maître Didot hotel butter for steak, to hazelnut, black or red butter sauces for fish and meats, or even sweet applications. Each preparation demonstrates how butter can carry flavours, improve textures and elevate a dish from simple to sublime. Globally, butter production varies enormously from country to country, with non-Western producers dominating the list in recent data. India leads by a huge margin, producing nearly 4.9 million tonnes of butter annually, followed by Pakistan and then the United States, which each produce well over 900,000 tonnes per year. Germany and New Zealand are also major European and Oceanic producers, with output in the high hundreds of thousands of tonnes. In this wider picture, France produces about 417,000 tonnes of butter annually, placing it among the top producers in the world and one of the largest in Europe. Despite not being the largest producer, France stands out in terms of butter consumption, though. The French consume around 8 kilos of butter per person per year. There goes my cholesterol. One of the highest per capita rates globally. Comparable with, or actually slightly below, countries like Denmark, but well above many other major economies. Today, the French consumption runs into the hundreds of thousands of tons annually. Compared to the global consumption, where countries like India account for consumption in the millions of tons, France's numbers, well, they're smaller in absolute terms, but huge relative to its population. France remains a key player within the European Union butter market. It is traditionally one of the largest producers alongside Germany and others and contributes significantly to the EU butter exports, although it also imports butter to meet domestic demand. In France, the production and naming of butter are tightly regulated. To be legally called butter, a product must contain at least 82% milk fat, 80% if salted, and no more than 16% water, while half butter products require at least 41% milk fat. These rules ensure that the product meets consistent standards of quality and taste. In addition, French law restricts the use of the word butter on products unless they are made exclusively from butter or cream, with exceptions like peanut butter or cocoa butter. French butters are highly diverse, distinguished by salt content, pasteurisation, cow diet, and production method. Salted butter, it contains more than 3% salt. Semi-salted, 0.5 to 3%. And sweet butter is virtually unsalted. Raw butter, made from unpasteurised cream, has a distinct flavour, but a shorter shelf life. Seasonal differences also influence texture and colour. Winter butter from hay-fed cows is harder and paler, while summer butter is softer and richer in colour. Specialty butters also include clarified butter, compound butters, whipped butter, and soft or easy-to-spread butters. Other niche butters exist from goat, sheep, buffalo, or even yak milk. Though cow's milk pretty much dominates the market in the West. Margarine, previously called vegetable butter, is no longer permitted to use the butter name here in France. In France, only three butters hold the prestigious appellation to origin and control, AOC or AOP designations, meaning that their production is tightly regulated to reflect specific geographic and traditional methods and terroir. The AOP butters, Isigny, Château-Perrant and Bresse, are recognised for exceptional quality and distinct regional character. Each must be made from milk and cream that source within a defined area, processed accordingly to strict specifications and monitored by French and European authorities to ensure authenticity, flavour and, of course, texture, that truly express their place of origin. Isigny butter, from the lush pastures around Isigny-sur-Mer in Normandy, is one of the best-known AOP butters. The region's unique terroir, with its sea-sprayed grasslands, milk rich in keratin minerals and fatty acids, giving the butter its signature golden colour and creamy texture. The milk must come exclusively from within the defined PDO area, and at least 30% of the cows must be Normandy cows, prized for rich, high-fat milk. Isigny butter contains no artificial additives and is celebrated for its smoothness and stability in cooking, making it a favourite for top chefs and pastry makers alike. Poitou butter, sometimes called Charente or de Serves butter, was the first AOP butter in France, obtaining its protected status in 1979 and later European AOP recognition. It is produced from pasteurised cream exclusively sourced from dairy farms in Charente, Charente-Maritime, De Serves, the Vienne and the Vendée. A defining feature of this butter is its slow biological maturation of the cream before churning, which develops a characteristic fine and creamy texture with subtle hazelnut aromas. This depth of flavour and consistency makes Charente Poitou butter especially prized for laminated doughs, like croissants and puff pastry, where its quality profoundly enhances the final result. Bresse butter, from the historic region of Bresse in eastern France, covering parts of the Jura and the Saône de Loire, gained AOC-AOP status more recently. The region's mixed pastures and traditional feeding practices of a well-balanced diet of grass, corn and cereals produce milk which is rich in fat content and aromatic complexity. Bresse butter is traditionally churned to create a soft, airy texture that melts delightfully on the palate. And notes of grass flowers and dried fruits, varying with the seasons. Its terroir-driven flavour profile and tender consistency make it especially treasured by chefs and gourmands who appreciate butters that reflect the natural richness of their land. Now, salted butter, or beurre demi-sel, holds a special place in French kitchens, especially in regions like Brittany and Normandy. Historically, salt was added not only to enhance the flavour, but also to preserve the butter before refrigeration came into effect. Today, its appeal is as much culinary as cultural. The subtle salinity enhances the natural sweetness and the creaminess of the butter, making it ideal for spreading on fresh bread, finishing vegetables, or balancing the richness of meats and sauces. The slight tang and depth of demi-sel make it uniquely French, celebrated not just for taste, but also for its connection to centuries of tradition and regional terroir. Unsalted butter is the go-to choice for baking and precise cooking, as it gives you full control over seasoning in pastries, cakes, and laminated doughs like croissants or puff pastry. Even a small variation in the salt can affect flavour, texture, and chemical reactions with leavening agents. Similarly, in sauces, unsalted butter allows chefs to balance seasoning at the end, ensuring that the butter enhances rather than overpowers the dish. Essentially, unsalted butter is the blank canvas in French cooking. Versatile, predictable, and perfect for any recipe, where control over flavour is key. Tasting butter, like a French chef, starts with room temperature, soft enough to release aroma, but not melted. Note the colour, aroma, and texture. From pale, firm winter butter to golden, silky summer butter, pairing depends on the use. Demi-sel complements bread, apples, and seafood, while unsalted or lightly cultured butters shine in delicate pastries or sauces. In cooking, remember the melting point. Add butter at the end of sautés or sauces to enrich without burning. And for pastries, keep it cold to create those flaky layers. And always, trust the terroir. French chefs often select butters based on season, region, and cream source, treating it as an ingredient that carries flavour, texture, and history into every dish. Want more Fabulously Delicious between episodes? Follow me at Andrew Pryor Fabulously on Instagram, Threads, and at Fab French Foodie on Blue Sky for bite-sized French food history, delicious facts, behind-the-scenes moments, and plenty of life in France flavour. And if you want to watch the podcast, not just listen to it, you can find full video episodes on YouTube. More food, more stories, more fabulous. Come join the party. It's very scrollable. Et voila. That's the end of today's buttery journey on Fabulously Delicious. If this episode made you crave a fresh baguette, a dream of creamy AOP butter, or rethink your salted versus unsalted choices, perfect. If you enjoyed it, leave a review, share it with a fellow food lover, and come say bonjour. I always love hearing from you. And if you loved exploring butter in all its forms, be sure to check out our similar episodes like Dijon Cuisine and its history, Babo au Rhum, or the cheese, the Abbey de Belloc. There's plenty more deliciousness awaiting. Until next time, cook with care, taste with intention, and remember, a little butter can make everything better. And as I always say, whatever you do, do it fabulously. Merci beaucoup. Bon app. A très bientôt.
1: There's a good chance that some of your favorite albums of the last 10 years were made by the same person. Like Taylor Swift, Lana Del Rey, Lorde, Jack Antonoff has produced them all. He's one of the most sought-after producers in music right now, and he'll be here to talk about being in the room when something legendary gets made. That's coming up on Q from CBC.

0: welcome to NewsHour from the BBC World Service. I'm Regina Vaidyanathan. A day of big change in British politics as Prime Minister Keir Starmer announces he's stepping down.
1: The question my party is asking now is whether I am best placed to lead us into the next general election. I have heard the answer of my parliamentary party to that question. And I accept that answer with good grace.
0: There's only one candidate who wants to replace him, the former mayor of Greater Manchester, Andy Burnham, who returns to Parliament as an MP. As a heatwave continues in France, alcohol's banned from a major music festival. And Cape Verde's World Cup fairy tale continues. We'll have all of that coming up after the BBC News.
2: BBC News with Emily Thomas. The man expected to become Britain's next Prime Minister has confirmed that he will be standing for the leadership of the governing Labour Party and the country. Andy Burnham's statement followed the resignation of Keir Starmer. Sir Keir's imminent departure comes in the wake of disastrous local election results. Our political correspondent Nick Eardley reports from Westminster.
3: 72 hours after defiantly insisting he would fight on, Sir Keir Starmer said he had heard the message from his party that he was not the best person to lead them into the next general election. Every decision I have taken has been for the benefit of the country, he added. The pressure to resign had become almost impossible to ignore, from cabinet level down, not least with Andy Burnham arriving in Westminster within hours. Sir Keir will remain in post until his successor is chosen and pledged to give whoever comes next his full support. That is almost certain now to be Mr. Burnham.
2: The right-wing Reform UK party has called for an immediate general election following Keir Starmer's resignation. Meanwhile, the European Union chief, Ursula von der Leyen, praised the British Prime Minister for bolstering European and Ukrainian security. Analysts have said that bond, currency and stock market reaction has been fairly muted. The rightward shift in Latin America appears to have continued, with the right-wing candidate in Colombia's presidential election winning a narrow victory. Preliminary results show Abelardo de Aspreya defeated his left-wing rival Ivan Cepeda by a margin of less than one percentage point. Addressing supporters in the coastal city of Barranquilla, Mr. de Aspreya said the results marked a new era.
4: Voy a gobernar.
5: I will govern for all Colombians, for those who voted for me and for those who chose another candidate. There will be no winners or losers. There will be no reprisals, no persecution, because in a democracy there are no irreconcilable enemies.
2: His left-wing opponent has not yet conceded. Pope Leo has said international aid priorities have become badly skewed, with governments more interested in feeding conflict instead of the hungry. He was addressing the UN agency, the World Food Programme headquarters in Rome. Alice Adderley reports.
6: Pope Leo said that access to food was a fundamental human right and urged world governments to increase their spending to combat hunger. Food, he said, was more than a geopolitical interest. Without giving specifics, he said governments had increasingly allocated resources towards growth and security, but this ignored the link between global instability and the poverty that has prompted millions to seek a better life elsewhere. Aid agencies like WFP have had their funding slashed and are unable to provide adequate food to hundreds of thousands in conflicts like Sudan.
2: BBC News. Talks on a long-term peace deal between

0: Ok-yok was elected in 2024 by a parliament dominated by the Fidesz party of the former Prime Minister Viktor Orban. Mr. Modrall had set a deadline for the end of May for Mr. Sukyok to stand down. Alan Greenspan, the influential economist who steered US monetary policy during five terms as chairman of the Federal Reserve, has died, aged 100. Serving four presidents, Greenspan helped shape American capitalism from the end of the Cold War to the dawn of the digital age. Our economics correspondent, Andrew Walker, looks back at Mr. Greenspan's time at the Fed.
1: In the 1990s, he presided over the longest period without a recession in American history. But some had their doubts, fearing that he allowed a bubble to develop in shares in technology companies. They were right, and there was another, relatively mild recession. The Fed, under Mr. Greenspan, responded to it and to the attacks of September the 11th, 2001, with deep interest rate cuts. This time, there was a boom in the housing market, which led to the worst financial crisis since the 1930s. Some blamed Mr. Greenspan, arguing he'd kept interest rates too low, too long. There's no question that the crisis did a great deal of damage to Mr. Greenspan's reputation.
0: And that was the latest world news from the BBC.
2: Hello and welcome to NewsHour. Coming to you live from the BBC in London, I'm Regina Vaidyanathan. Well, it's been a turbulent decade in British politics, and now the nation's looking to its seventh Prime Minister in 10 years. Now, in Britain's parliamentary system, it's the party which decides its leader, and therefore who is the Prime Minister. And for Keir Starmer, it had become clear that his Labour Party no longer felt he should govern. Nearly 2 years after winning a landslide, the pressure for him to quit became overwhelming. And so, a few hours ago, just after 9 o'clock in the morning here, he announced that he would stand down. Well, Keir Starmer says he will stay on as Prime Minister until his successor is in place. His likely replacement is the former mayor of Greater Manchester, Andy Burnham, who's just arrived in London, and soon he'll be sworn in as an MP, a step which unlocks his path to number 10. Well, I've been in Downing Street. I'm looking out, of course, at one of the most famous addresses in the world, the Black Door of number 10 Downing Street, on what is a very beautiful, bright, sunny Monday. And it was on this street that a lectern appeared at about nine-ish this morning, just after nine this morning, and the Prime Minister stepped out and gave one of the most monumental addresses of his political career.
3: Every decision I've taken has been about putting the country I love first. That is why I will resign as leader of the Labour Party. I have spoken to His Majesty the King this morning to inform him of my decision.
2: Just days ago, Keir Starmer said he'd fight off any leadership challenge. Now he'll become the shortest serving Labour Prime Minister in history. So how did we get here just 2 years after Keir Starmer delivered the Labour Party a massive victory, bringing his party back from years of being stuck in opposition?
4: You campaigned for it, you fought for it, you voted for it, and now it has arrived. Change begins now.
2: Keir Starmer's faced pressure in recent months for changing his position on policies, upsetting different wings of his party. But his most public criticism came over his decision to appoint Lord Peter Mandelson as the UK's ambassador to Washington, a man who was friends with convicted sex offender Jeffrey Epstein. And for others, it was also much more simple. They felt he lacked charisma and didn't connect with voters. These times of change can be complex. On my way out of Downing Street, I overheard Rob Pittman trying to explain what had just happened to his two young sons. How old are they both?
5: They're 8 and 6.
2: 8 and 6. So how are you explaining this to them? What are their names?
5: This here is Sebastian and this one here is Freddie. I'm just explaining to them that every now and then, you know, when you're a leader, you have to make really hard decisions and you have to think about, you know, the broader sort of making things work for the country. And sometimes when you do that, you decide that maybe it's better that you let somebody else have a chance. And that's a good sign of leadership.
2: Sebastian, Freddie, do you understand what's going on?
6: Yeah. The Prime Minister is basically firing himself.
2: From Downing Street to Parliament,

0: There's a golden hue on the House of Commons on this sunny Monday. The focus now is on who will take over, and there's only one name in the frame so far. The Labour Party appears to be coalescing around the former Mayor of Greater Manchester, Andy Burnham, who's returning to Parliament after winning a by-election in the north of England last week. He's seen as someone who can win votes back in the heartlands, where the anti-immigration Reform UK party's gaining ground.
1: We've been on a path for 40 years that simply hasn't worked for people and places in this part of the world. And this now is the change moment.
0: Alex McIntyre is the Labour MP for Gloucester, one of the many who entered Parliament for the first time under Keir Starmer.
2: Keir has made a really difficult decision today, but I think it was the right one for the country. I have a lot of respect for the work that Keir's done as leader of our party, taking us from our worst defeat in 2019 to an election victory in 2024, of which I was part.
0: If he helped Labour win a landslide after years in opposition, why is the party pushing him out?
2: Well, I think it's been really clear from the results we've had since that election that the country is not happy with some of the decisions that we have taken in government. And as Keir said himself today, the question 2 years ago was who could lead the party into government. The question that we're now facing is who can deliver change at the pace that my constituents expect and who can set out a vision for hope for the future of our country to tackle the threat of reform.
0: Who's that fresh leadership then? I mean, it sounds like, from what we've been hearing, Andy Burnham's going to be anointed.
2: Andy connects with voters in a way that perhaps Keir hasn't, and I think that the party will and should unite behind him now so that we can get on with the job of delivering that vision of hope for a better future for the country.
0: That's the Labour MP for Gloucester, Alex McIntyre there. Well, as I mentioned, Andy Burnham, the man most likely to become Britain's next Prime Minister, has now arrived in London. He's now off to the Houses of Parliament, where he'll be sworn in as an MP once again. Well, our political correspondent Rob Watson is by Parliament in Westminster as well. Rob, it's been quite the morning.
3: It has indeed. I mean, it is quite extraordinary to see the demise of Britain's sixth Prime Minister in 10 years. And although it is extraordinary and dramatic and you have to keep pinching yourself, in another way, it's completely unsurprising because that's the way British politics has become. We've become a much more kind of volatile system. We have MPs that rapidly lose patience with their leaders and voters who also get very angry with their politicians. So dramatic, but not actually, after everything that's happened, really, that's surprising.
0: Not surprising, perhaps. And now, of course, it seems like Andy Burnham is the only man in the race, as it were, because, of course, when we heard from Sir Keir Starmer, he did say that he was going to be setting out a timetable for a leadership election, which is the way it, of course, works here. But now no one else seems to have expressed an interest apart from Mr. Burnham.
3: No one yet. And so in case people listening are wondering what on earth happens next, who becomes Prime Minister and when, the timetable that Keir Starmer set out was that, you know, people who wanted to be leader of the Labour Party and Prime Minister, that the nominations for that job should start on the 9th of July and end on the 16th of July. Now, it may well be that absolutely nobody else apart from Andy Burnham puts in for the job, so he gets it. And he could be Prime Minister, obviously, around about the 16th, 17th of July. I mean, but it also may be possible, if nobody else comes forward, Regina, that the Labour Party's governing body says, look, this is nuts. I mean, you don't need to keep nominations over. Let's just appoint him much sooner.
0: And why did this all come about, in a sense? I mean, we talked about the fact in that report that I did that, you know, there was a lot of criticism of his governing, his style of governing. But, I mean, is the sense that Andy Burnham, or, you know, as a likely successor, can do better?
3: Well, that is the big question. And I think anyone looking on Britain, in on Britain from the outside, would be hugely doubtful, because if six previous prime ministers, including Keir Starmer, have been unable to lift that sort of, the atmosphere of gloom and pessimism in Britain these last 10 years, I mean, why you have to ask, would Andy Burnham do any better than those six?
0: Indeed. Rob Watson, thank you very much. We will be back with you throughout the course of this hour to unpick what has happened and what comes next. But for the moment, thank you. Well, Andy Burnham is not Prime Minister yet, but now that the former Health Secretary, Wes Streeting, says he no longer intends to stand, as we were discussing just then, he's undeniably the most likely replacement for Keir Starmer. So what does Andy Burnham have which Keir Starmer doesn't. Well, Patrick Hurley is the Labour MP for Southport in the north of England, close to Makerfield, where Andy Burnham had just won. How does he feel about today's events?
4: You know, it's a bittersweet day. Keir has, you know, he will leave an overwhelmingly positive legacy as both Labour Party leader and as Prime Minister. But of course, the times move on and politics is a brutal business. And I think that what the country needs right now are qualities that maybe Keir hasn't got. He was calm, methodical, diligent and cautious in the last 6 years as his in his reign as party leader, and it was precisely what we needed in opposition. I think in government what we need is urgency, decisive action and speed, and I'm hoping that that's what Andy Burnham's going to give us as the new Prime Minister.
0: What makes you say that?
4: The country's in a bad state. It's been a bad state for many years after the 2008 crash and after the austerity years and with Brexit and COVID and all of the other shocks that we've had to the country. The country has got such overwhelming challenges that what we need is someone who will not just assess those challenges. It's 3 years left of this parliament and we need to crack on and make sure that the country, what the people of the country are telling us they want, that we can give it to them.
0: What you outlined in your earlier answer was the challenge from going to leading a party and then moving into governing a nation. And do you think Andy Burnham can make that transition? He's incredibly popular, of course. Yes, he's been an MP. Yes, he was the mayor of Greater Manchester. But of course, running government is quite a different business.
4: Yeah, of course. And nobody quite knows until they step through the door at number 10 Downing Street, precisely what sort of Prime Minister they're going to be. There's no apprenticeship you can really take for that role. But what we can point to is the fact that he's got a record of achievement in government. You know, last time he was in government nationally under Gordon Brown, he was Secretary of State for Health and Social Care. And as part of that, he left the NHS with record levels of satisfaction in the public when he left office in 2010. He's been mayor of Greater Manchester for 9 years now, and in that role he's had a reputation and a profile far exceeding any of the other regional mayors, and a record of success on that local regional basis. I think it points to the fact that he can walk into Downing Street in hopefully a couple of weeks' time with an ability to take that decisive action that the country needs. Take what he's done in Manchester, take what he did in his departmental roles back in 2008, 2009, and say he's now ready for the big job and this is what he's going to do with it.
0: And what if that doesn't work out? Is Labour going to then find another leader? I mean, there are some people, aren't there, Mr. Hurley, who feel that Keir Starmer wasn't really given enough time and has only been 2 years into the job. There are some who question how many more prime ministers you can have in a short space of time.
4: Yeah, I think that the challenge of running a country in 2026, it's become increasingly difficult. And increasingly difficult, I think, based on the fact that since the 2008 financial crash, we've had long-term economic stagnation in this country. But what I'm hoping is that the decisive action I'm hoping that Andy Burnham will bring to the role will enable GDP growth to get back, maybe not to the pre-2008 trend rate, but certainly to something that approximates that and approximates the fact that we can then have a growing economy that we can spend on improving public services, because that's what governments are for, after all, to make people feel better off, to make people feel prosperous, to repair the damage that previous government has done and to get our public services back on an even keel.
0: That is the Labour MP, Patrick Hurley, who is supporting Andy Burnham as the next leader of the Labour Party and therefore the next Prime Minister of the UK. We'll have more on that story, of course, throughout this hour. You're listening to the BBC World Service and this is NewsHour. Coming up on the programme as he announced his resignation, the UK's Prime Minister, Keir Starmer, felt he had lots of things to be proud of.
5: Our reputation in the world restored, with Britain once again standing up for decency, respect and the rule of law. Securing trade deals, standing with Ukraine, standing up for our values and rebuilding our relationship with our allies in Europe. Change promised by a Labour government. Change fought for by a Labour government. Change delivered by a Labour government.
0: But the Labour Party was still not happy. So where did it all go wrong for Keir Starmer? We will, of course, be unpicking all of that in a bit more detail in 15 minutes. This is Regina Vaidyanathan with NewsHour, coming to you live from the BBC in London. Now let's turn to elections in Colombia, where it looks like the South American nation's next president will be the right-wing candidate, Abelardo de la Espriella. Well, he's a lawyer and a businessman. Well, let's speak live now to Dr. Christopher Sabatini, the director of the Latin American programme at the Foreign Affairs Institute Chatham House. He joins me now. Welcome to NewsHour. This was a very close win. Does it surprise you?
6: It does. It's a second round win. De la Espriella, the right wing candidate who came out victorious, it looks like, from the second round victory, really only entered with about 44% of the vote from the first round, but he was leading by much more. It's about a percentage point under 250,000 votes that separate the leftist candidate Cepeda and the very far right outsider candidate De La Espriella. So it's going to be a difficult time for him to govern. It was a very polarizing election between two really polar opposites of the I wouldn't say extreme left, but of the left, as well as the extreme right. So it was a bruising election.
0: I mean, he was endorsed by President Trump, wasn't he? Tell us more about him. He's nicknamed the Tiger.
6: Yeah, he's never been a politician before, never served in public office. He's lived in Miami in fact, he has U.S. citizenship as of 2023. He's really defended as a lawyer some pretty shady characters, including Alex Saab, who was basically the bag man for the former president Nicolas Maduro of Venezuela in a money laundering scheme. So, you know, he's a mixed bag. We really don't know what he stands for, except for he wants to get tough on crime. He's promised to address the number one concern of Colombians, which is crime and violence. And he's promised to build several maximum security prisons, and even taking a playing card from the Trump deck, he's saying that he will bomb and use drones to attack basically camps in the interior of the country on their engaging in illicit commerce. So he's really all in on Trump. In fact, he's already has a plan now to visit Mar-a-Lago. This is really part of a wave within the region more broadly of Trump adjacent candidates being elected president.
0: It's interesting, isn't it, that when you talk about the wider region, what does this say about where left-wing politics stands in the region and, of course, the direction of travel?
6: I think, first of all, what we've seen throughout the region is really the center collapse. Party systems have completely evaporated, including in Colombia, which had a very robust two-party system for well over a century. But also what it means is that citizens really are becoming frustrated with their political class. They're seeking other alternatives. And these outsider candidates who don't come tainted by past associations with political parties have become very, very appealing. But this wave that we're seeing right now of Trump-aligned candidates, I don't think it means this is sort of the direction of future for the long term. We're seeing high levels of electoral volatility, swings from the left to the right, back to the left. I think this will just be another page in that chapter of history in Latin American politics. De La Espriella will be limited constitutionally to one term. I'm not sure we'll see, because his party, he put together himself, it only has one deputy in the Chamber of Deputies in the Congress. I'm not sure we're going to see this as becoming sort of a major force in politics over the long term in Colombia.
0: Okay, really interesting to talk about that, and of course the implications for the wider region. Thank you very much for joining us on NewsHour, Dr. Christopher Sabatini from Chatham House. Now, let's go to France, where the temperature's been soaring. So much so that the authorities banned alcohol at the Fête de la Musique yesterday. These Parisians had mixed views about that ban.
7: It's true, it's a bit unusual because it's extremely hot. So as soon as it gets a little crowded, we get really hot and it's complicated.
8: I think it's good for people with rather dangerous drinking habits. But of course, the cops should have better things to do than check if someone's got a glass in their hand. So it's pretty stupid, but I think it's mainly a preventative measure.
0: Well, the views of some people there. Well, today is set to be the hottest day yet, with the temperatures rising to 43 degrees Celsius. And weather forecasters say this extreme weather could end up being as serious as that 2003 heat wave, which claimed nearly 15,000 lives. Well, let's speak now to my colleague Pierre-Antoine Denis, who is a reporter with the BBC News Channel. He is in Nice for us. First of all, Pierre, just how hot is it where you are?
9: It's been very hot. I mean, luckily, the region that I'm in, where I'm from, is in the orange weather warning. So it's not as bad as it has been in Paris. Some of my friends in the capital or in Bordeaux have had very, very high temperatures overnight, difficulties to sleep, many parts of France, and many papers and the news channels here are all talking about how to handle that heat, what to do, and trying to find solutions. Basically, everyone sort of crunching at straws are trying to deal with this heat wave, because it is historic in terms of the temperatures and the record of these temperatures, but also because of how early it's coming into the year. We are still in June, and you'd mentioned 2003 there, Regini. This was July, August, so there is a fear that this keeps going and we are in for a very, very, very hot summer.
0: I mean, the question is France prepared for this kind of intense heat?
9: Definitely, there's definitely more to do, and there will be lessons to be drawn from this episode. When you're looking at, for instance, the railway provider, SNCF, having to tell people not to travel, trying to tell people to work from home if they can, to tell any vulnerable person not to travel, saying actually the railway system in itself is not ready to sustain that sort of heat on a prolonged period with the tracks. So you also have that. You have the questions from parliamentary MPs in France wondering whether we should try to bring some specific holidays for these period of time. So this sort of questioning shows how actually France is not really prepared for this. And when we're seeing the temperatures very high in very busy cities like Paris, for instance, with people living in apartments with very limited capabilities in terms of cooling the place down, it really goes to show that France, as much of Europe in fact, isn't ready for these temperatures.
0: And are we expecting to see similar alcohol bans at other events? I mean, we heard how people felt about it just then. Not everyone was pleased, were they, Pierre?
9: No, they weren't pleased. And to be fair, I don't think it will be very, very hard to implement. I think what has transpired from last night's events was that the police officers were, yes, patrolling the streets, but making sure that everyone was okay, not to try and police everyone with a bottle of beer in their hands. So it doesn't seem like that ban that was trying to kind of harshly put in place and quite steadily, quite rapidly put in place on Sunday, what didn't really make any headways and didn't really work. So whether this will happen across the festival season over the summer, there will be huge lobbying against that, because obviously it's a huge economy that can be made. And so this such sort of a ban will definitely be met with skepticism and criticism in France for various reasons, I would say. So yes, as we've heard from these people in Paris.
0: Okay, thank you so much for joining us to bring us up to date on what's happening in France. That's Pierre-Antoine Denis from the BBC News Channel, reporting from Nice there. Now we'll just get more on our main story. The likely contender in that Labour leadership election, and therefore most possibly likely to be the next Prime Minister of the UK, Andy Burnham, has been speaking to reporters as he arrived in London. He's reiterated his earlier statement, praising Keir Starmer's time in office and confirming he will stand to replace him.
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0: Coming up here on NewsHour in the next 30 minutes, we'll get more on our main story. Britain's Prime Minister Keir Starmer says he will stand down. We'll have more on that announcement. We'll be looking back at his time in Downing Street. And we'll ask why Britain keeps burning through its prime ministers. And we'll find out more about the state of the UK's relationship with the EU 10 years after Brexit.
1: BBC News with Emily Thomas. Labour's newest MP has confirmed he will run to take over as Prime Minister of Britain from Keir Starmer, who's quitting after two troubled years. Andy Burnham, the former Mayor of Manchester, was only elected to Parliament on Thursday, but has long been touted by the party as a possible successor. The populist Reform UK party has called for an early general election following Sir Keir's resignation. Right-wing leaders across Latin America have welcomed the projected victory of Abelardo de la Espriella in the Colombian presidential runoff. He's promised to pursue social and economic policies that have already been adopted by many in the region. Alan Greenspan, the influential economist who steered US monetary policy during his five terms as chairman of the Federal Reserve, has died, aged 100. Alongside his achievements, he was also criticised for decisions that created conditions for the 2008 global financial crisis. Pope Leo says aid priorities have become badly skewed, with governments more interested in feeding conflict instead of the hungry. Leo complained that humanitarian crises were being overlooked as richer countries focused on national security. A Kenyan High Court judge has found the government in contempt of court for ignoring an order to stop building an Ebola isolation unit for US citizens. Nairobi had agreed a deal with the US for the 50-bed quarantine and treatment unit. The former Kenyan Justice Minister and lawyer Martha Karua has been blocked from entering Uganda. She's part of the legal team representing the detained Ugandan opposition leader Kizza Besigye. Ms. Karua was detained and deported from Tanzania last year. And meteorologists in France say 19 local weather records have been broken so far on Monday. World News from the BBC.
0: Welcome back to NewsHour. Now, every World Cup needs a hero, a villain, and also an underdog. And this year, it looks like Cape Verde, the island nation off the west coast of Africa, is playing the role of the underdog. Yesterday, Cape Verde held Uruguay to a 2-2 draw, and fans were ecstatic. Here's the BBC's Paul Njie talking to a fan last night.
2: What's your appraisal of the way the Cape Verdean team has been playing so far?
3: I personally think so far Cabo Verde has been playing great. It's been matching Uruguay's pressure.
0: Proving everyone wrong. They really are, aren't they? Well, joining us now is BBC Sport correspondent Jane Dougal. Jane, there's so much excitement, isn't there, about the team?
4: Hi, Regina. Yeah, look, this is their first time at a World Cup, so very little was expected of Cape Verde. But my goodness, they've delivered some extraordinary results. In their opening match last week, they shocked the European champion Spain, holding them to a 0-0 draw. Now, that is a squad valued at more than £1 billion. Some thought it might be a fluke, but they've done it again. Uruguay, who, don't forget, have won the World Cup twice, also held to a draw, this time 2-2. But very importantly, Cape Verde scoring for the first time in the tournament ever, not just this tournament. As you heard just there, they took the lead through a free kick from Kevin Pina. That was the first goal. Uruguay then scored two, but substitute Helio Varela came on to equalise for Cape Verde, giving them another precious point and a moment their fans won't forget. Never before, Regina, has a country made a draw feel so spectacular.
0: Indeed. What is it about the team that means they're playing so well?
4: Well, I think they've captured the imagination of so many. It's a tiny nation in size, but clearly not heart. It's made up of 10 islands off the west coast of Africa, with a population of just over 500,000. But you wouldn't think it from the way they've been playing. And the stories behind the players have just been so inspirational. Their 40-year-old goalkeeper, Vozinha, was man of the match in the game against Spain. He was so emotional afterwards because his mother couldn't get a visa to come to America to watch him. They couldn't afford to pay for it. And beforehand, he had around 50,000 followers on social media. He now has 15.4 million followers. Another lovely story, the defender, Roberto Lopez. He grew up in Ireland. He was born in Dublin, but he qualified through his Cape Verdean father. And he was contacted on LinkedIn by the then manager in 2019, asked if he wanted to play for Cape Verde. He helped them qualify, and then he defended for a nation 3,000 miles away from his birthplace. I think the way they've played with such determination means that they're going to be everybody's second team for this World Cup.
0: I wish I got them in my sweepstake. Jane Dougal, thank you very much for taking us through that story. It's always lovely to hear about the underdogs in the World Cup. You're listening to NewsHour from the BBC. I'm Regina Vaidyanathan. Well, let's return to our top story. And as we've been saying, the British Prime Minister Keir Starmer has resigned. And right now, the man most likely to take over as leader of the Labour Party and therefore as Britain's next Prime Minister, Andy Burnham, is currently in the British Parliament. He's in the chamber of the House of Commons, where he is about to be sworn in as a Member of Parliament. He's been an MP before, but of course, he's returned to Parliament after he won the Makerfield by-election last week, and that means now he is free to stand as the leader of the Labour Party. But of course, with no other candidates so far, it looks like it will be a coronation. Now, he'll be taking over from Keir Starmer, who's had a difficult 2 years in office, and he's now the fourth British Prime Minister to resign in as many years. Less than 2 years ago, Keir Starmer was celebrating a landslide general election victory and was seemingly set to dominate British politics for years to come. But he walked towards the Black Door alongside crowds of supporters as he got the party back into power.
5: Thank you so much for that reception. What an amazing reception. We did it! Yeah! You campaigned for it, you fought for it, you voted for it, and now it has arrived. Change begins now.
0: Well, as we've been saying, he's been ejected from power by his own party. So instead of ushering what he described as a decade of national renewal, he's contemplating a return to the back benches. And right now I can see Andy Burnham, the man who's likely to take over, walking up, ready to be sworn in as the Member of Parliament for Makerfield. Let's return to Keir Starmer, because it was two decisions, really, that came back to haunt him while in office. One was domestic, on welfare provisions for pensions, which split the party. The other was his appointment of Lord Peter Mandelson as Britain's ambassador to Washington.
5: You can sense that there's a new leader in town, that he's a true one-off, a pioneer in business and in politics. Many people love him. Others love to hate him. But to us, he's just Peter.
0: Well, Keir Starmer developed a somewhat unkind nickname, Never Hear Keir, for his frequent trips abroad. And initially, he did build a very strong rapport with one of the most mercurial of leaders, President Trump, of course.
5: This is a letter from His Majesty the King. It's an invitation for a second state visit. This is really special. This has never happened before. This is unprecedented. I think that just symbolises the strength of the relationship between us.
0: A lot has changed for Keir Starmer and also his relationship with Mr. Trump, because it was disagreements over Greenland, the Chagos Islands and the UK's recognition of Palestine, which damaged their relationship, as did Britain's decision to avoid involvement in the Iran war. That all led to a rebuke from President Trump.
6: So we are very surprised. This is not Winston Churchill that we're dealing with.
0: Well, let's go back to Rob Watson, who is in Westminster for us. Rob, I'm going to ask you a bit more about Keir Starmer in a moment, but I just want to draw on what's happening right now as we speak, and that is that Andy Burnham has now been sworn in as a Member of Parliament.
7: Yes, he has. I was watching closely to see whether he would be wearing those normal, rather trendy clothes that he wears. You know, he's in his mid-50s, but he's a bit of a snappy dresser, is Andy Burnham, Rajini. And I thought, is he going to have that, like, another black T-shirt and jacket, but he was in a suit, tie and shirt, and that of course is because it's the convention of the House of Commons, so you can't turn up for the swearing in sort of jeans.
0: And we talked about the relationship Keir Starmer had with his party, but also with world leaders as well, like Donald Trump. And the question really, I think, for many is, was he just not decisive enough? Because he was accused of many U-turns as well, wasn't he, domestically?
7: Yes, I mean, absolutely. U-turns, not decisive. I mean, I think that the criticism that's been made of him, or certainly experienced by the public, and you can take a view whether this is unfair or not, Regina, is they just didn't know what he stood for. They wondered what is it that really kind of floats Keir Starmer's boat. And so not only there was that a sort of sense of he's a, as the voters would see it, sort of inauthentic, just like every other politician, but also he attracted a kind of visceral dislike amongst many voters. And again, people might say that was unfair, but the polling and the focus groups are quite clear on that, you know, and a really extraordinary level of dislike, which I guess some people might say, by the way, Regina, says more about us as a people and a country and how angry we all are.
0: Yeah, indeed. And Rob, I mean, I suppose we're just, again, talking about Andy Burnham, who's just been sworn in. Do Labour think he's the answer then?
7: Well, they hope so. I mean, of course, there's a certain amount of scepticism. I mean, Labour MPs understand that, you know, there's a reason why six prime ministers have gone in 10 years, and it's because the challenges facing Britain, the social challenges, economic challenges, challenges about its place in the world, are just huge. I mean, that's why they've done for six prime ministers and made politics here so volatile. But they just think, what else can we do? That Keir Starmer was so unpopular, the Labour Party is so unpopular, they just feel that it was worth rolling the dice with Mr. Burnham, who he may not be that different to Mr. Starmer ideologically or in terms of policy, but he's clearly a better communicator and a sort of easier person, they believe, for people to relate to.
0: Rob Watson from Westminster, thank you for the moment. So the question is, what is the state of the UK right now? Why can't this country seem to retain its prime ministers? Is it the calibre of politicians, or are the structural difficulties just too much to be fixed in the short period between elections? Well, to discuss that, I'm joined now by Jill Rutter, Senior Fellow at the Institute for Government, as well as Harry Quilter Pinner. He's the Executive Director of the progressive-leaning think tank, the Institute for Public Policy Research, the IPPR. Welcome to you both, Jill and Harry. Jill, I'll start with you. Why are we burning through our prime ministers here?
8: Very interesting question. I think it's many of the reasons that Rob was just setting out. I mean, it is quite a difficult time to govern. Lots of European prime ministers, chancellors, presidents, whatever you like, are quite unpopular at the moment. We see quite a lot of change going on. So the UK is not in a different category there. I think Emmanuel Macron is very unpopular. Friedrich Merz may face some sort of challenge in the autumn, and he's been Chancellor of Germany for less time than Keir Starmer has been Prime Minister, because the German economy is not functioning desperately well either. So I think there's dissatisfaction. I think voters, you know, maybe have a bit of a shorter attention span, and much voters and MPs are much more willing to discard people quite quickly. We've seen much more organisation on the back benches. They're not as disciplined as once they were. So trace some of that back to the Brexit years. And, you know, there's an idea that actually you don't have that much time. So if you don't like the current person, don't think they can recover, you need to get rid of them pretty quickly.
0: Harry, I'm going to bring you in. I mean, what Jill was essentially saying there is that people are just losing their patience too quickly. Do you think now we're unlikely to see what we saw in years past, where you had people like Margaret Thatcher and Tony Blair governing for longer stretches.
9: I think it's certainly harder. I think what Jill said about the comparison with Europe is interesting, because I think what's going on here is deeper than what's been discussed on the programme so far. I would date this back to the financial crisis, and I think that was a fundamental break in the social contract in this country and in many other countries. And that social contract said that people would do better over time, that their wages would grow, and that their kids would do better than they did. And since then, our economies have not been delivering in the same way. And I think that broken promise has led voters to increasingly kind of push the change button, and they've done that in various ways, and it hasn't worked. And so as they get more and more angry at the lack of progress, they turn to the extremes of politics, to the right and to the left, and that breaks the coalitions that have maintained the mainstream political parties. And the MPs on the backbenches, who know that their seats are up for grabs if they don't deliver, reach for the only thing that they can reach for, which is their ability to change the leader. And I think that's what's happening here. So until we get some semblance of growth, and that growth is shared, I don't think it's going to be very hard for a politician to maintain a kind of stable leadership over a long period of time.
0: And Jill, it's only been 2 years since Labour won that landslide. So they do have Parliament for at least, another 3 years, 2 to 3 years. But do you think there'll be pressure on Andy Burnham to call a general election? I mean, we've already heard from some opposition parties. So I suppose, do you think he will have to call a general election?
8: No, he absolutely doesn't have to call a general election. We change Conservative Prime Minister quite frequently mid-term, and they were under no particular pressure to call a general election. They did for different reasons. Theresa May and Boris Johnson both to get
0: constitutionally, but do you think the pressure will be too much?
8: No constitutional requirement to do it. This is a parliamentary system.
0: Do you think the pressure will be on him so much that it will be inevitable that he'll have to?
8: No, I don't think so at all. I think he will say, actually, my task is to get on with the job I've been given of delivering change. He might look at the numbers and think, if I have an election now, I have a 5-year project rather than a 3-year project. I could potentially win now, and therefore I will go to the country. There's absolutely no constitutional obligation. And the opposition parties are all saying, you've got to call a general election. We're saying, when Labour asked that, when the Conservatives changed Prime Minister quite frequently, all said there's absolutely no requirement to do that at all. Okay. So it's what you would expect in terms of political game playing.
0: And Harry, just your final thoughts on that. I mean, of course, at the moment, there's only one candidate in the race. It looks likely that Andy Burnham will end up being the country's next prime minister. Given all the things that you've both talked about, do you think that cycle for him might face a lot of pressure? Because he's got a big job on his hands with the economy, not to name other issues.
9: Yeah, I mean, I totally agree with Jill. There's nothing constitutionally that requires him to call a general election. We vote for parties, not for presidents. But I think, you know, absent of a kind of, I guess if there's a very big popularity bounce, he might think that it's advantageous to call an earlier general election. But my gut is, if he does indeed end up being the successful candidate in this leadership election, he will use the 3 years to try and deliver on the change promise that was made at the 2024 election. He will try and get as much reform through as possible, and show that he has an alternative to the far right reform party.
0: Harry Quilter Pinner, Jill Rutter, thank you very much for sharing your thoughts on what this.
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11: 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They don't start these wars. They are powerless to stop them.
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12: Today, we're talking about the hasty resignation of Britain's Prime Minister Keir Starmer, the South Korean chipmaker that has overtaken Samsung to become the country's most valuable company, and China's latest trade restrictions on 10 American firms.
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13: Even when I had religious inclinations and used to pray, I was not in agreement with the Islamic Republic.
10: Now it's back to NewsHour and Rajini Vaidyanathan.
0: This is NewsHour coming to you live from the BBC in London. Now, Keir Starmer's resignation falls almost 10 years to the day since the UK voted for Brexit. And we'll have more on that in a moment. But let's just remind you of our top story. And the British Prime Minister, Keir Starmer, is to step down. His popularity eroded just 2 years after that landslide victory. Well, the party's newest MP, Andy Burnham, is the favourite to replace him in Downing Street. Let's listen back to how Mr Starmer announced his resignation.
14: The question my party is asking now is whether I am best placed to lead us into the next general election. I have heard the answer of my parliamentary party to that question.
0: This is Rajini Vaidyanathan with NewsHour coming to you live from the BBC in London. Now, Keir Starmer's resignation falls almost 10 years to the day since the UK voted for Brexit. In other words, to leave the European Union. And of course, it was after that vote that Prime Minister David Cameron announced that he was to step down. Well, the relationship between the EU and the UK is still fluid and talks are going on to make trade and security relations closer again. With more, here's our Europe editor, Katia Adler.
15: During the long, often torturous years of Brexit negotiations, I often made this journey from Brussels to test the temperature in Paris. It was seen by so many in the UK as the Brexit bad cop. But times have really changed. Now, the UK and France, hand in hand, have led Europe over helping Ukraine. But with the UK government now insisting it wants to get closer to the EU without paying too much or having to accept freedom of movement, is the EU any more flexible 10 years on?
16: You seemed very strict with the UK at the time. You were famous for being very strict and saying Brexit is Brexit.
17: Strict but never aggressive, always respectful.
15: Recognise that voice? Michel Barnier, chief EU negotiator, often depicted as a condescending French Eurocrat in the UK press during Brexit, is still very active in French politics and very keenly watching EU-UK relations 10 years on.
17: We welcome any request to have closer relations, but the single market is our main asset. We are in a much more dangerous, fragile world. The UK must understand that it will not be possible to unravel or to fragilize the single market. We can't take the risk. In many of our countries, we have our Farage. Mrs. Le Pen or Mr. Bardella in France are some kind of French Farage. And there is many Farage in Europe who want to destroy us. No way, no way.
15: Nigel Farage has often said he loathes the EU but loves Europe. He's denied his aim is to destroy the EU altogether. The strains of this lovely French chanson you can hear, it's not some busker in the streets of Paris. I'm just by the Sacré-Cœur walking past and there is my favourite carousel. And somehow it's making me think about Brexit.
18: Bonjour madame. Deux adultes, s'il vous plaît.
15: So this is probably a good moment to be on radio, because if you could see me, I couldn't resist actually getting on the carousel with my fantastic producer, Marianne. We're on those horses that slowly go up and down. But the reason the carousel reminds me of Brexit is because as far as the Europeans are concerned, we in the UK just appear to go round and round looking at the benefits or the drawbacks of EU membership, thinking how close can we get economically on the outside without having to accept freedom of movement. And what they think is, yes, they miss us, but as far as Brexit, the topic, is concerned, they've moved on. How old are you, may I ask? Are you
18: 20.
15: what do you think about the European Union?
19: I think it's a strength to be part of the European Union, even if it has its difficulties.
20: Frédéric, doing selling and marketing a little bit, street marketing.
15: Would you want to leave the EU like the UK did?
21: I think now we don't have any choice. We need to protect against other big countries, Russia, China, US. So in a way, it's good to try to do things together.
16: The massive turning point for the EU, according to opinion polls, was Russia's full-scale invasion of Ukraine. Voters seem to think, yep, the bloc isn't perfect, but there is safety in numbers. And so now we see even right-wing nationalist parties like Marine Le Pen's RN are no longer calling to leave the EU specifically.
22: Bonjour.
15: Au Sénat, s'il vous plaît. Très bien. Again to the Senate.
23: King Charles came here 2 years ago.
15: Right. Carpeted stairs, beautiful.
23: Just a please.
16: Right now, I'm in France's baroque-tastic Senate, the upper house of parliament. That perceived threat from the outside has also brought the UK back closer to its EU neighbours. Hélène Conway-Mouret is vice president of the Foreign Affairs Committee, and she says France working with the UK on nuclear deterrence is key now that the US is no longer so reliable.
24: There is very intense negotiations with the UK at the moment. They are actually coming to France once a month and seeing how both deterrence can be complementary. This is essential. We are working on preserving peace on the European continent, and the UK, being an island, is still attached to that continent.
0: Katja Adler reporting there. Well, let's return to our main story, and that is that Prime Minister Keir Starmer has announced his resignation. Let's go back to our political correspondent Rob Watson, who joins us from our studio in Westminster. A monumental day in British politics and the end of a remarkable political career for Keir Starmer, with many highs and many lows. How do you think he will be remembered?
7: It's a very good question. I mean, I think in the short term, it will not be kind. I mean, I think his fellow politicians will judge him as someone who, you know, who failed to make a great use of the huge majority that Labour won at that election 2 years ago. I mean, I think maybe in the longer term, as always happens, Regina, I think people may say, well, he wasn't perhaps a very good politician, he wasn't a very good communicator, he wasn't very good at reading the country or his party, but that he was fundamentally, thoroughly decent man who tried to do his best for both country and party and domestic and foreign policy terms.
0: And Rob, just looking forward, what sort of timetable are we looking at now? Because so far it doesn't look like anyone else is set to stand as the Labour leader. So would that be a smooth path for Andy Burnham? And I guess the question then is when will they trade places, as it were?
7: Well, as things stand, Keir Starmer set out a timetable which sort of ends on the 16th of July. So we could have a new prime minister, if nobody challenged Andy Burnham, on the 17th of July. It's a Friday, I believe. Regina, you could put that in the diary. Of course, there's a suggestion that the Labour's governing body might meet a bit earlier and say, you know what, this is crazy. No one's come forward. Let's move it all forward a bit. But at the moment, as things stand, as we chat now, yeah, it's the middle of July.
0: Okay, and just in 30 seconds, just tell our listeners a little bit about Andy Burnham. What should we know about him?
7: What should you know about him? He's 56, he's from Liverpool, he supports Everton. He's a bit more kind of likeable, approachable, obviously, in an obvious way, than Keir Starmer. He's both an insider and an outsider. An insider in that he went to a posh university, Cambridge, an outsider in that he's been a mayor of Manchester for the last 10 years up north.
0: Okay, Rob Watson, you had more time, but you didn't use it all. But thank you very much for taking us through that dramatic day in Westminster. Well, that's it for this edition of NewsHour. I should say that there is plenty more on the BBC News website from all our colleagues who are on the ground at various places. We will stay with this story on the World Service. I'm Regina Vaidyanathan. Thanks for listening.
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1: Hello, this is Salam Muzik with Olta. Today's topic is Gen Z. By that, we usually mean the generation of people typically born between mid to late 90s and the early 2010s. But beyond just an age range, the word Gen Z also refers to a certain kind of culture shaped by the internet, social media, and global connectivity. It's a way of thinking about music, politics, fashion, language, and even identity. And sometimes it describes more than a generation, it describes really a shared culture experience. And for listeners who might not fall within those boundaries, I think it could still be interesting to hear how this perspective sounds from the inside and how it feels to be part of this moment in time and how it looks from different viewpoints. I have with me two very special guests. It's Aditya and Claire. Maybe you guys can introduce yourself.
2: Sure. I'm Aditya Bhaskara. I come from the United States, and I just finished my undergrad at the University of Colorado in Boulder in math and computer science. And then right now I'm in Paris because I'm visiting the University of Paris at Dauphine. And in the fall, I'll be doing my PhD at MIT, also in computer science.
3: Okay, so hello, I'm Claire. I come from Normandy and I'm 19 years old. So I'm studying both French literature and English, and I just finished the second year of my bachelor at Sorbonne University, and I live in Paris currently.
1: Okay, so as much as I understood, and I think we all got it, that Aditya is from the States and Claire is from France and lives currently in Paris, but also Aditya is also living temporary in Paris.
2: Just for a month.
1: Yes,
2: yeah.
1: Exactly. And I think it's going to be very interesting to get like two perspectives on the current the current youth, basically. And the music today is made up of five of the most streamed songs worldwide in the streaming era. So first is Blinding Lights by The Weeknd.

0: assume that that's true. So I want to ask you both, do you feel more distracted or just differently focused than other generations? I think we can start with you, Aditya.
1: Sure. I think there's both sides of that. I don't think it's just one or the other versus distracted or using, you know, almost using that distraction to be distracted at things that are worthwhile being distracted for versus being distracted for nothing productive at all. But I think there is definitely a mixture of that, and most people are somewhere in the middle with that spectrum.
0: But do you feel like the internet, like, because we are online, of course, and do you feel like the internet is something that you control, or do you think like the internet it's something that it's controlling you basically to lower your attention span more, make it worse or make it better? I don't know.
1: Sure. I think it's important that we try to control it as much as we can and not let it distract us towards, you know, unproductive things or distract away from the things that need our attention. So I think it's incumbent on us to take control whenever we can.
2: Personally, I also think that it's a bit of a mixture, because sometimes I can have a hard time focusing while I'm in class or while I'm reading. But I do think that we can focus on more things at a time than older people can.
0: Yeah, okay, that's a very good point. I think just deleting social media that you are not necessarily like very, let's say, convenient or useful for us is a very good first step, I think, to kind of control your internet usage. And something else that comes up to my mind, it's because we talked about the internet being like, let's say, bad, but there's also ways that you can use the internet for your benefit, like basically to make use of it as a good thing. How do you use the internet?
1: Sure.
0: I think
1: there's a delineation between just the internet in general and then the advent of AI and large language models especially. But I think that, you know, the internet has made our lives a lot easier. Mm-hmm. For example, in my research, I no longer have to go to a library and, you know, walk to a library, whereas I can just, you know, search for a paper or search for a book that I need online. And that, you know, it's made myself and other people's lives a lot easier and more efficient. With AI, I think that we're still in a very early stages, that it's difficult to predict future ramifications with certainty. I think that, you know, we were in a similar stage in the advent of the internet, so it'll be interesting to see how things change or don't change. As far as how I personally use it, I think it's not too useful for finding facts or things that are 100% objective, because it's been known to just hallucinate, as they say, and produce outputs that are false. But I think it can be a useful tool for, you know, for example, synthesis, or just getting like initial like directions on where to start. Like, an analogy is Wikipedia, for example. You never use Wikipedia as the final source for anything you want to do, but it's a great first start to point you to other sources and verify the outputs.
0: Yes, that's true. But I think that's what happens when you have like this maturity and you kind of can distinguish between good or bad. But what about, like, I don't know, 16-year-olds who use it to do homework or something like that, like basic math? Or, I mean, 16-year-olds don't do basic math, but...
1: Right. I think using it for schoolwork or things of that nature is not productive. It's almost like... It's almost like, say, you're learning how to ride a bike. And at first, you have training wheels, but slowly you learn to practice without the training wheels. And I think that using AI for, you know, schoolwork, at least, you know, to complete simple things like math problems, it's a different question when you're using it for research level problems. But yeah, if you're using it for, you know, factoring polynomials or finding a derivative or, you know, other things in high school or early college, it's akin to just never taking the training wheels off your bicycle. And if you don't do that, you'll never learn how to actually ride the bicycle, which is important.
0: And what about you, Claire? Like, what's going? I mean, I know like people in my field who use AI, but

0: But I'm not sure what people in literature or when studying languages do.
1: Well, first of all, I come from a family of teachers, so I obviously have the had the speech saying that it's dangerous, that it prevents students from growing capacities, intellectual capacities. So I personally never used it more than once or twice, honestly. But I know it's quite rare for someone from our generation. And it's honestly a topic that tends to make me anxious because in the field of literature, we do not honestly use it a lot as we have the books to use as tools. And as it's, I mean, sorry, I'm coming back to what I said earlier, but it tends to make me anxious as it's really a threat to the field, I think.
0: I mean, yes, I can totally understand that. I think a lot of people use it for writing, like just basic tasks as writing an email and so on. We'll continue the conversation after Stressed Out by 21 Pilots.

0: Okay, so going back to politics, I really wanted to ask Aditya what he thinks about, I don't know, the youth being very, not very active, but just being active in politics, and what's the role of the youth and or like Gen Z in politics, because I know you have some, I mean, you have information about this.
1: Sure. First, let me just say something about AI and politics.
0: Yes, of course.
1: I think, you know, it's the parallels between what AI might do to the political system or the, you know, the political campaign cycles. It's very similar to what internet has done already. And to that, I'd point to, you know, pre-internet campaigns and post-internet campaigns. So, you know, I'm from the U.S., so a lot of the things I'll say will be U.S. Particular, but I think that other countries, including France, can also see the same effects that I'm describing. But, you know, before the internet, campaigns were, you know, very standard. And then in 2008, in the U.S., that presidential election was the first election where there was widespread use of the internet. And you can see what that has done today with, you know, the spread of, I mean, with both good things and bad things. I mean, you know, bad effects have been the spread of misinformation, but also now you have a lot more people informed. And so now I'll go to your question about the youth. I think that the internet has made politics very accessible to the youth. I think there is still a disconnect, though, because while the youth right now, you can arguably say, are very informed on a lot of political matters, at least in the U.S., the data shows us that they're not very active when it comes to actually voting.
0: Okay.
1: So there's a disconnect between I have an opinion on this because I've read a bunch of news articles online, or, you know, maybe I've seen a bunch of reels online even, both from, you know, genuine accredited sources or just something that someone uploads on their phone. There's a lot of youth right now who know a lot about issues, or at least think they do, but there's not a lot of people, at least in the U.S., our age that are actually voting. It's the lowest... it's the lowest age range that shows up to the polls. So I think that's a really important disconnect that's worth mentioning and fixing, essentially.
0: I think the main source of information when it comes to politics, it's through reels, it's through like Instagram posts, and the youth is not reading as much as they used to, maybe. And I think this is also something that really worries me, and something that, I don't know, I see... this is not a good sign, generally.
1: Right. And so with the advent of the internet, in 2010, there was a United States Supreme Court decision that essentially took away any guardrails on what corporations could essentially say while... it took away any guardrails of what corporations were able to say when it came to politics, whether that be, you know, campaign finance... or, you know, making like media for or against a political candidate. And that really, at least in the U.S., it's been very bad for our politics. And I understand in a lot of countries in Europe, you have more regulation there. But just so I can make my point, I think that with the new advent of AI, you still need to have these guardrails, because otherwise you can spread misinformation, you know, 10, 100 times faster. So we've almost learned our lesson with this court case I'm mentioning is Citizens United v. FEC, and we've seen the consequences of that decision, and, you know, we're still struggling with those consequences. So I think with AI, it becomes more advantageous to, you know, learn from what we've seen with the internet.
0: So what about France? How do you see the youth being active in politics, and do you think the youth is active in politics, and how are you guys getting the information? Do you think most of your generation reads articles and or like sees, I don't know, debates and gets informed about what's going on in the country? Or
2: so I would say that we mostly get our information on social medias, but for example, myself and some friends that who also decided to delete some apps, we tend to read some websites such as the BBC or Courrier International. I don't know the English name. So when it comes to political commitments, we often go to strikes, I think. I personally decided to join... how to say this? We deliver food and hygiene products to homeless people. So
0: like
2: I joined.
0: Like volunteering?
2: Yes.
0: Okay.
2: I volunteered in this type of groups. So I think that's a form of political commitment. But I would also say that, unfortunately, there are a lot of young people who seem to be totally disinterested in politics. So, or who even sadly promote ideas that are extremely racist and homophobic and without any shame.
0: And we'll come back after Driver's License by Olivia Rodrigo.

0: street. Yeah, you said forever, now I drive alone past your street.
1: You two are very young people, let's say, or like take part, like you are part of Gen Z. And I wanted to ask, what are some problems that you think that our generation has? Or like finding a job, for example, or finding accommodation. I know finding accommodation is pretty hard in Paris. So I don't know, in the States, do you have the same problems? I'm just trying to see what are the differences between young people in two different continents, let's say.
2: Sure. I'm actually not sure specifically about young people. But the housing in the United States is more inaccessible as the years go by. Several states, you know, the price of homes have skyrocketed, and also the places of the prices of apartments. But I don't know specifically about youth in particular.
1: Mm-hmm.
2: I'm not sure.
1: Okay.
3: Honestly, I don't know if I can add more to what you said about housing and employment, because those are the two major issues for the youth in France and in Paris. I think young people also tend to be lost, globally regarding their career, as there is a lot of pressure from a really young age. For example, when you're in high school, you are already expected to choose a path, and I'm not sure we can really know what we are going to do for the rest of our life at like 15 years old. So that's a kind of pressure for sure.
1: And do you think you have these safe spaces, let's say, or like you have somebody to kind of help you go through all of these things, or do you feel like you're on it kind of alone and you figure stuff out on your own?
3: Good teachers can obviously help us and try to reassure us, telling us that it's not a definitive choice. But accepted this, I'm not sure there is any, I mean, well-known help for the youth.
2: Yeah, I think I'd say the same with teachers, professors, and friends really helps.
1: Is there like a French Gen Z culture, or is it just global internet culture, basically with a French accent?
3: The first thing that comes to my mind is the memes that come from Snapchat, because like the French Snapchat is really a specific thing, and I think that there are some well-known sentences or, yes, actions that are only to be found on the French Snapchat and that are often used in conversations during parties. But except that, I would say that we also use the American Gen Z culture via social medias.
1: Do you think you're understood from the older generations?
2: I think so. I mean, what I'll say is that's a really interesting question, and I think the concern of an older generation not understanding the younger generation has been really age old. Actually, like I remember seeing a news article where they just pulled from a few hundred years ago, like quotes from older people essentially saying the same things that they do today. And this article had, you know, several such quotes every 20 years from that initial one. So I think it's really an age-old question, and, you know, it's always worked out. So I don't see it as too much of an issue myself, honestly.
1: Okay, so you're optimistic.
2: Yeah, because I mean, okay. I also haven't experienced it too much.
1: Okay. And what about you?
3: I mostly agree with him. I think we can definitely understand the older generation, and it goes both ways. I would say don't compare yourself to others, because we tend to kind of always do it. But the more you talk to people your age, the more you realize that even though from the outside everything seems perfect and easy for them, it's never the case. And we must have... Most of us actually deal with some things, and So yeah, just go to your own rhythm and don't compare yourself to others, I think.
1: Thank you so much for listening and see you next time. This is C'est la musique with Olta.

0: Coming up on World Business Express in 20 minutes, Keir Starmer announces his stepping down as Britain's Prime Minister, opening the door to a Labour leadership contest at a crucial moment for the UK economy. We'll also look at why SK Hynix has overtaken Samsung to become South Korea's most valuable company. Before that, on Business Daily, a look at why more people are spending money to prepare for the unexpected. First, the latest BBC World News.
1: BBC News with Govinda Gill. Labour's newest MP has confirmed he'll run to take over as Britain's Prime Minister from Keir Starmer, who's quitting after two troubled years. Andy Burnham, the former Mayor of Manchester, was only elected to Parliament on Thursday, but is a party favourite. The opposition leader, Kemi Badenoch, has called on Labour to get serious and focus on the critical issues facing Britain. She told the BBC a swift transfer of power was required to allow urgent national security challenges to be addressed, but she stopped short of calling for an early election. The former leader of Northern Ireland's Democratic Unionist Party, Geoffrey Donaldson, has been found guilty of historical child sex offences. A jury convicted him of rape, gross indecency and indecent assault. A Kenyan High Court judge has found the government in contempt of court for ignoring an order to stop building an Ebola isolation unit for US citizens. Nairobi had agreed a deal with Washington for the 50-bed quarantine and treatment unit. The former Kenyan Justice Minister and lawyer Martha Karua has been blocked from entering Uganda. She's part of the legal team representing the detained opposition leader, Kizza Besigye. Meteorologists in France say 19 local weather records have been broken so far today and fear more record temperatures are on the way. Alan Greenspan, the influential economist who steered US monetary policy during his five terms as chairman of the Federal Reserve, has died aged 100. Alongside his achievements, he was also criticised for decisions that created conditions for the 2008 global financial crisis. The former Wimbledon tennis champion, Markéta Vondroušová, has been suspended for 4 years for refusing an anti-doping test. BBC News.
2: Hello, I'm David Harper, and today on Business Daily, what would you do if the worst happened?
3: A massive power cut hit Spain and Portugal. The blackout caused chaos, crippling transport systems.
4: Queues soon formed in front of ATMs, as once again cash became the...
5: People are left sitting at home with no food or water and no way of getting information about what to do.
2: In the last few years, we've seen major conflicts in the Middle East and Ukraine, a major power cut in Spain and Portugal, and the COVID pandemic across the world make people feel that bit less secure. Ordinary citizens now see the benefit of keeping a reserve of supplies and tools on hand, and that's given a big boost to some businesses. So has being a prepper now become mainstream, and with some seriously expensive products being sold for doomsday, has it become survival of the richest?
6: Hi there everyone, welcome to the Bug Out in Bilf Wells and welcome to the Prepper and Bug Out course. My name's Tom, I'm ex-parachute regiment, I served for 25 years and I've seen what can actually happen in when things go...
2: Well, where better to find out than in the middle of nowhere? In a forest deep in the middle of Wales, I caught up with Tom Blakey. He's a survival expert and an instructor on the UK's only Bug Out course, a term used by those in the know for surviving out in the open if things have turned bad and you can't stay at home.
6: Certain presentations following all this, we'll actually go through a live bug out and then live outdoors overnight in a scenario-based exercise.
7: Just explain to me for a moment the concept of bugging out.
6: Oh, so the whole idea of bugging out is if where you are, whether that's at home or in a workplace or something like that, becomes untenable for any reason, you need to basically escape to survive, basically. So if there was social unrest that was so bad that they were smashing up cars, setting fire to houses, or if there was a terrorist attack or a natural disaster like a wildfire or something, then it's the idea of escaping to somewhere safer with enough gear on you to at least survive for a couple of days.
7: Have you seen interest growing in this lately?
6: Absolutely, yeah. As a result of what's happening in this country and around the world, there is definitely an uptake in people wanting to take responsibility for their own safety and for their families as well.
7: Is there anything in particular that has spurred people on to want to do this?
6: I think everyone's got their own kind of take on it. I think, though, with what's happening in Ukraine and now in Iran, is having a really big effect on people's mindset and thinking of, are they safe enough and have they done enough to look after their families?
2: And Tom's courses aren't the only reason you might want to head into this hidden patch of Mid Wales. If you're serious about being ready for anything, you'll want to head to the Bug Out shop too. They've got everything you need to ride out Armageddon, whatever your budget.
8: I'm Lee Price and I own the Bug Out shop, which is a one-stop shop for anything you need for outdoors and survival. My son said to me years ago when I first opened the shop, he said, if there's the end of the world, this is the place I want to come.
7: Now, tell us a little bit more about the survival and preparedness market. What sort of things do people buy if they're interested in that?
8: With the preparedness side of it, it's mainly water filters, long life food. With survival, it's more like the outdoor survival gear. So that's like the camping equipment and tools. So it's a broad range.
7: We've been looking at how this has come from being a very specialist thing more into the mainstream. Have you seen a change in the sort of people that come here?
8: Obviously, a lot more people are interested in it now. And again, it's a broad range of people. It could be just, you know, someone in a house in the middle of the city to someone in a little bit of a homestead in the countryside.
7: Is it expensive? Do you have to spend a lot of money to be properly prepared?
8: No, you can start from as little as £50-60 up to, you know, a few hundred pounds up to a couple of £1,000.
7: So let me ask you a little bit about what you've got here. These are some water filters.
8: So these are your personal water filters. You can stick in your bag. So if you're going out somewhere, you can, you know, drink from any water course.
7: So you just fill it up and it filters it and you just drink it out the bottle?
8: Yeah, so it's a small bag. You can just fill that up, drink it. There's a straw. There's the bottle types. And then you've got the larger filters in, like these. You know, these will do 20,000 litres of clean water.
7: So this almost looks like a petrol can or something.
8: It's a jerry can, but it's got a massive filter in it. So you put your water in, you pump it under pressure, then you can use the water.
7: So dirty water goes in one end, clean water comes out the other. Right, and then this thing, which almost looks like you should be making tea with it.
8: Yeah, well, it is for the home. So a lot of people have these in the houses. So you just put dirty water in there. There's a series of filters inside, all connected in there. And then the clean water trickles through the filters into this container.
7: And then you can just take it out the bottom?
8: Yeah.
2: Now, as Lee said, you don't have to spend a lot of money here. That small personal water filter is less than $20. But the one for the home is more than $215. And the large fuel can type retails at nearly $440. And that's just your water supply. And Tom is keen to stress that the most important thing here is knowledge. One of his courses will set you back around $200. And come to think about it, if he is the expert, what does he carry around with him?
9: So in the very top then, I've got a trauma kit and there's a little handle here. I can literally just drag that out. A pair of trauma shears to expose an injury if it's below clothing. Two tourniquets, an Israeli bandage and some wound clot there. That's helped to stop bleeding.
7: This is not your normal first aid kit.
9: I've got a head torch inside there. I've also got a power bank with different types of cables for different types of electrical things, including my phone. Pair of gloves and a woolly hat. Going further into the pack then, I've got a secondary first aid kit, and then last thing in here is an actual self-contained everyday carry pouch, and this is kind of like a multi-tool. So I've actually got a tin opener there, super glue, pens, pencils, a glow stick, waterproof notepad, some cordage, different types, a lighter, a whistle, a Leatherman multi-tool, a Swiss Army knife, toenail clippers and a pry tool there.
7: So is that the kit within a kit?
9: Yeah, it is, yeah.
2: And that sort of everyday carry is becoming more and more popular. A selection of essentials that you always have with you that can get you out of some scrapes. That's fine for just one person, but what if you have to consider an entire nation? Being a prepper might be a new trend in some parts of the world, but in Sweden, they're way ahead.
10: My name is Michael Frisell. I'm a Director General for the Swedish Civil Defence and Resilience Agency. The agency is... if I use the term, the top node in the civil defense, that means that we have a very, very strong mandate. We are the government's tool in order to coordinate and strengthen the civil defense and the total defense.
11: As part of this program, we're looking at the idea of being prepared for a form of disaster, whatever that might be, and how in other parts of the world, this has been seen as a bit of a niche interest until recently. I get the feeling in Sweden, this is something that people have done naturally for a long time.
10: Yeah, you know, our history, our tradition, and also the geography matters, of course. We have not been allied in NATO before. It has been necessary to take care of ourselves, and we have been living close to Russia, and we have felt the threat from Russia many, many years back. And that means that we have a more open and clear communication with the citizens and all stakeholders in the society.
11: I've got a copy of the information you've sent out to residents in front of me here, and whereas other countries are talking about the potential for natural disasters and power cuts, you are not holding back, and this is about preparing for war.
10: If we only focus on peacetime crisis, we will never have the capabilities to handle the worst case scenario.
11: What would a typical Swede be expected to have on hand to be prepared?
10: The most important is that you have a preparedness mindset, that you understand you need to take responsibility, you have a responsibility, you need to contribute, and you need to take care by yourself during the first week during a crisis or war. And then, of course, you need some type of equipment, batteries, radio, candles, some water at home, some food, so you can survive, if I use that word, during 1 week without support from the government and the state. You need to contribute to the society's preparedness, and all things you do matters in this case.
11: When you look at the list of what you can buy to be prepared, some of the equipment that you might need, it can run to quite a lot, and it can get quite expensive. Is this something that everybody is able to do?
10: No, definitely not. It's important that everybody do something. And then you need to work together with your neighbors, where you're living, with in your football club, when you're working at your company or the business you are in. So it's also to work together, but everybody can't buy everything. But if you do something, that matters.
2: Michael Frisell, the Director General of Sweden's Civil Defence and Resilience Agency. You are listening to Business Daily from the BBC World Service. I'm David Harper, and we're looking at the growing popularity of preppers. So if not just individuals, but also organisations and even nations need to be prepared, there's a lot of stuff to stockpile. And where there's a need, there's usually a company willing to sell it.
12: Prepare today for peace of mind tomorrow. Be ready. Be wise.
2: If you've got clean water sorted and some useful gadgets, you'll need food. And the days of emergency rations consisting of some cans slowly rusting on a shelf have gone.
13: My name is Kim Burknell. I established Ready Wise in UK about 4 years ago.
11: Tell me, first of all, if you would, a little bit about ReadyWise. What is it you provide? What's the kind of thinking behind the company?
13: To provide everyday preparedness for private homes, institutions, corporates and NGOs. Primarily food products, freeze-dried emergency food meals that can last up to 25 years.
11: So we've got one of these packs in front of us. What have we got here?
13: What you've got in front of you is a 72-hour emergency kit that basically includes breakfast, lunch and dinner for one person for 3 days.
11: And this is a small red waterproof bag all tied up and ready to go.
13: It's a small bag ready to go. But we also see there's a lot of different use cases. So we're not just pushing hardcore prepping. We're also looking into other segments where people can take it on a boat, take it on a camping trip. So there's a lot of different use cases where having long-lasting food makes a lot of sense.
11: I mean, I was going to ask, what sort of people are buying this?
13: It's a very broad range of people, but it has become mainstream. Emergency food has become mainstream.
11: Because a few years ago, we used to think of this as quite a niche product that only a few people with a certain mindset maybe would have a need for.
13: Yeah, and that has changed dramatically. So we see people that are buying it just to have a peace of mind for their families. We also see companies buying it, so as a duty of care. Investment banks, corporates are buying it, keeping it in the basement to provide it for their staff in an emergency situation.
11: What do you think has changed the market? What has made more people aware of this?
13: Well, Europe has traditionally been behind America, probably 10 to 15 years. And what we see now is the emergence of pandemics. We have seen wars in Ukraine has become nearby. People are getting anxious. We are seeing flooding, power cuts in Spain. We see wildfires in Greece. A lot has suddenly happened that we haven't been used to.
11: It's quite convenient having this freeze-dried food, but you do still need a clean water supply to make it work.
13: That's very true, yeah. Some of our partners are selling water filters. So you basically buy a water filter. You can take water from a stream and just add it.
11: How do you see this market expanding? The range of people buying this has changed a lot, even in the last few years. Yeah. Is this going to become an everyday thing that everybody has?
13: Yes, absolutely. We already see repeat purchases, but we also see a fast increase in businesses, private consumption, and NGOs. And we also see, we have delivered to both UN, private arranged NGOs that are supplying food into Ukraine.
11: So put simply, people are buying this more frequently than every 25 years.
13: Yeah, absolutely. I think that people have seen that the government cannot always support citizens and organizations in a time of crisis. And people are now becoming aware that having a food insurance is not very dissimilar to have a car insurance or a house insurance. It just makes common sense.
11: Now that could be the answer, but the ReadyWise bag that Kim showed me cost around $120. And if you want a year's supply, well, that would cost you more than $3,000. So you might be thinking, what sort of person would be that committed to prepping?
14: Unfortunately, reality TV in America made the idea of prepping seem like something that only crazy people would do.
11: Kai Furneaux is an Australian survival expert, TV presenter, and believe it or not, former Hollywood stunt performer. And she's explained the ins and outs of being a prepper to the masses.
14: I think as we're seeing more extreme weather events, unsettled politics, people are feeling a little bit more nervous in their everyday life. There is a movement towards, well, you know, why wouldn't I have a bag with all the things that I couldn't do without if my house burnt down? If I end up in a shelter, why wouldn't I have a change of my own underwear and 3 days worth of food so I don't have to rely on other people? So it is becoming more normalized to be just that little bit more prepared. I know in Australia, when summer comes, everybody cleans out the gutters and, you know, trims down the trees, gets rid of the dry stuff around their house. And this is just a little bit of an extension of that. It's just that one step further. Like if somebody came to you, knocked on your door and said, you've got 1 minute to grab everything that's important to you, isn't it far easier to have a little bag of that stuff already ready rather than going, oh my gosh, what is the most important thing to me when I walk out that door?
11: The majority of people that we've spoken to have been men. Is this still a thing that perhaps women don't consider as much as they should?
14: It's interesting because I do think that when it comes to the household, women are considering it far more than men. I find that women tend to be a little bit more nervous about the family future and wanting to be more proactive about it. Whereas, you know, men kind of can sometimes think, well, I'll be all right. We'll just wing it, you know, just heading out without it. But survival, the idea of going into the wilderness and trying to get by, I think does appeal to more men than women. I saw a Dexter cartoon and it seems to suggest at the end of the world, the best thing women could do was run to the nearest man. And at that moment, I was like, right, I have to be the one to prove that women have a spot in the survival space. You know, women are amazing. They're incredible in a crisis. They have a different kind of pain threshold to men. They tend to be looking more at building community in times of emergency. It was always a surprise to me that people thought that women wouldn't be good in those kind of situations.
11: What is it that scares you the most? Is it a natural weather disaster? Is it some kind of conflict? Is it some kind of big crime scenario?
14: I think the scariest animal on the planet is human beings and some interactions you can have. Like if I'm sleeping in the dirt in Africa, I'm never scared. But the idea of something happening to my friends and loved ones is probably the thing that terrifies me the most. And it's honestly one of the reasons I carry the things I carry with me. One of the things I'm trying to do is normalize the idea of being prepared. So normalizing perhaps having a go bag, because I know it sort of moves into the idea of that crazy conspiracy theorist prepper. But I mean, for me, having existed in the survival world so long, the idea of not having a small kit that covers my basic needs should anything go wrong seems to be more scary than thinking about what could go wrong.
11: So are you now working on your emergency stash, making a plan for unrest? Well, whether you are or not, this is out of the bag now. In the aftermath of the power cut in Spain and Portugal, retailers saw a huge increase in demand for wind-up radios, and that outage only lasted a day.
2: Some estimates say the market for prepping in the US alone will hit $2.46 billion by 2030. And the headlines warning of potential conflict, disaster and unrest around the world are likely to stoke that demand. This edition of Business Daily was presented by me, David Harper, and the producer was Victoria Hastings.
0: The man who promised to reboot Britain's economy is stepping down. It's World Business Express from the BBC World Service. I am Bisi Adebayo. We'll look at what Keir Starmer's resignation means for business confidence and remember Alan Greenspan, the economist who helped shape the modern American economy and steer the Federal Reserve through nearly two decades of change.
15: Every decision I've taken has been about putting the country I love first. That is why I will resign as leader of the Labour Party.
0: That's Keir Starmer announcing his stepping down as Britain's Prime Minister earlier on Monday after less than 2 years in office. His resignation opens the door to a Labour leadership contest at a time when the government is facing tough questions over growth and public finances. So how concerned will businesses and investors be about another change at the top? Rae Newton-Smith is the Director General of the Confederation of British Industry.
16: I think it's always a moment of sadness when a prime minister announces his resignation. I think, you know, this prime minister has played a humongous important role on the international stage, I think, for the UK. He's made sure that we are in a reset with the European Union. He's ensured that we've signed a trade deal with India. And I think his international legacy is very strong. And I think at this moment, the business community thanks him for his leadership. We now know that we will see a new prime minister. And I think what business wants to see from that is the next prime minister is very much focused on how we deliver economic growth in the UK to drive higher living standards.
0: And let's talk about the business community that you touched on there. I'm sure you've been having lots of conversations since this news broke a few hours ago. What exactly is their concern? Are they talking about the fact that this could create a fresh period of uncertainty for the economy?
16: Well, I think what they want to see, and the Prime Minister announced he would be absolutely committed to this, is a smooth transition to new leadership for the UK. There's so many decisions that need to be taken. We're still waiting for a defence investment plan, which is really important for the UK's security. We need to make decisions about how we reduce the trade barriers with the European Union. We should have a UK-EU summit next month. That might get delayed a bit, but I think the importance of a close relationship with the EU remains. And more broadly, there are so many decisions that need to be taken to make it easy for businesses to invest and create jobs in the UK. And the rest of the world won't stand still as we go through that transition. So I think business will stand ready to help whoever is the next prime minister, but there's not a moment to waste. There's so much we need to deliver.
0: What would you like to hear from whoever succeeds Keir Starmer?
16: Well, I think what we would like to see is a clear commitment to economic growth being the core to the strategy of how we raise living standards around the UK. That means listening to business leaders. It means making sure that the UK economy is competitive on a global stage. It means continuing the ambition on some of the trade deals that the UK has signed, but fundamentally backing business to invest in the UK. It's only by businesses investing, creating jobs, that we see the higher living standards, I think, that people really want to see in their local communities here in the UK.
0: Well, let's bring in Jane Sydenham, Investment Director, Rathbones Investments Management. Jane, this is indeed a delicate time for the UK economy. But from your end, what are you hearing about investors' reactions?
17: Well, pretty positive, really. I mean, the UK stock market's positive, the bond market's positive, and sterling has strengthened. But I think it's probably important to look through and actually say most of that is because of the likelihood of good negotiations to bring the war to an end in the Middle East. So I think it's less to do with the domestic political situation.
0: In other news now, we've learned that Washington is suspending sanctions on Iranian oil until late August. So perhaps is that why the markets are feeling more relaxed about supply?
17: I think so. I mean, the first round of negotiations seemed to end with encouraging progress, according to Qatar and Pakistan, and Iran's foreign minister said there's been major progress towards ending the conflict in Lebanon, which has been the real sticking point. So I think markets are hoping that this time we'll get a deal in 60 days' time.
0: All right, Jane Sydenham, Investment Director, Rathbones Investment Management. Well, let's talk about Samsung now, which has been South Korea's corporate powerhouse for decades. But chip maker SK Hynix has now overtaken it in market value. And that's all thanks to strong demand for the memory chips used to power artificial intelligence. Chung Hung is a geopolitical consultant with the Asia Group.
18: It is a symbolically important development because it does mark a change at the top of Korea's equity market in 25 plus years. Now, at the same time, it doesn't necessarily mean that SK Hynix is bigger or more profitable than Samsung. Rather, it does show that markets, right, are putting a lot of strategic premium to the AI memory, high bandwidth memory chips and NVIDIA related demand. It really just shows how strategic the HBM memory market has become as a strategic infrastructure amid US-China strategic competition. The investors really see HBM now as a core bottleneck alongside NVIDIA GPUs, advanced packaging and all of that.
0: So investors actually believe that demand for AI-related chips will remain this strong over the next few years. Is that what you're saying?
18: That's how I'm looking at it, at least over the next year. It's really the bottleneck that's the more issue, right, at the moment. Traditionally, you sort of had this cycle of boom and the down cycle with the memory chips and DRAM. I think what you're seeing with HBMs now is there are very few leaders in the industry. Obviously, SK Hynix and Samsung are two of them, along with Micron. But it looks to me like this bottleneck is going to be here for quite some time.
0: It's a very competitive market, right? So how long do you think SK Hynix would remain in this position?
18: Yeah, I think SK Hynix to me is in a very interesting position in that this is their core business, right? Whereas Samsung, their business operations is a lot broader, right? Consumer electronics and, you know, all kinds of mobility and so forth. Whereas SK Hynix focuses really on this and they made this bet a while ago.
0: That was Jung Hong, geopolitical consultant with the Asia Group. China has announced trade restrictions on 10 American companies involved in defense and rare earth mining following U.S. measures against a number of Chinese firms, while Beijing says Chinese exporters will no longer be allowed to supply dual-use goods to the companies. Well, this announcement comes just weeks after Presidents Trump and Xi Jinping met in Beijing for trade talks. And finally, Alan Greenspan, the influential economist who led the U.S. Federal Reserve for nearly two decades, has died at the age of 100. He helped steer the world's largest economy through everything from the end of the Cold War to the dot-com boom and served under four American presidents. Our economics correspondent, Andrew Walker, looks back at his life and legacy.
19: In the 1990s, he presided over the longest period without a recession in American history. But some had their doubts, fearing that he allowed a bubble to develop in shares in technology companies. They were right, and there was another, relatively mild recession. The Fed, under Mr. Greenspan, responded to it and to the attacks of September the 11th, 2001, with deep interest rate cuts. This time, there was a boom in the housing market, which led to the worst financial crisis since the 1930s. Some blamed Mr. Greenspan, arguing he'd kept interest rates too low, too long. There's no question that the crisis did a great deal of damage to Mr. Greenspan's reputation.
0: Our economics correspondent Andrew Walker reporting there. Well, that's it from World Business Express. Please subscribe to get the very latest. Search for World Business Express. And don't forget, you can get more on our top story about British Prime Minister Keir Starmer's resignation on bbc.co.uk. I'm Bisi Adebayo. Thanks for listening.

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1: Welcome to Outside Source with me, Rahul Tandon, live from the floor of the BBC newsroom here in central London, where it has been an extremely busy day. I've seen lots of my colleagues running around the newsroom. That's what happens when we have a big breaking story. And it was at around 9:30 this morning when that happened. The British Prime Minister, Keir Starmer, walked out of 10 Downing Street, which is where he lives, and he announced it was resigning. It was not unexpected, but it was emotionally, particularly when he thanked his wife Victoria at the end of his speech. So Britain is set to have a new Prime Minister once again. That will be the seventh in just 10 years. That is quite a number. So what does it tell us about the state of this country? We're going to get the thoughts of a familiar voice on this programme, our BBC political UK correspondent Rob Watson. I've also been around Westminster speaking to Brits and also people from other countries as well about what they make of the UK.
2: BBC News with Govinda Gill. The man expected to become Britain's next Prime Minister has confirmed that he will be standing for the leadership of the governing Labour Party and the country. Andy Burnham's statement followed the resignation of Keir Starmer, which came in the wake of disastrous local election results, a series of government scandals and numerous policy U-turns. The former mayor of Greater Manchester, Andy Burnham, arrived in the Commons to be sworn in as the MP for Makerfield.
3: I swear by Almighty God that I will be faithful and bear true allegiance to His Majesty King Charles, his heirs and successors, according to law. So help me God.
2: Mr. Burnham now appears all but certain to become Britain's seventh Prime Minister in just 10 years, with no challenger expected to emerge. Here's our political correspondent, Nick Eardley.
4: But the big question Andy Burnham is going to face is, what are you going to do differently? Are you going to shake things up in any key areas? What are you going to do on social care, that area that you've always talked about? How are you going to fund defence, something that's been a real pressure point over the last few years? Are you going to cut welfare in the same ways that Keir Starmer was hoping to do? What are you going to do to ensure that extra housing that you've talked about over the last few weeks?
2: The leader of the main opposition Conservative Party, Kemi Badenoch, has called on the Labour Party to get serious and focus on the critical issues facing Britain following the collapse of Keir Starmer's government. Ms. Badenoch told the BBC a swift transfer of power was required to allow urgent national security challenges to be addressed. She did not, though, call for a general election.
5: It's really, really important that we ensure that the country is being governed. Keir Starmer has had to resign because his defence secretary said he was not looking after national security. Whatever happens now, we need to make sure that national security is the number one agenda. And that means that Andy Burnham needs to explain where the money to fund our defence is coming from.
2: A Kenyan High Court judge has found the government in contempt of court for ignoring an order to stop building an Ebola isolation unit for US citizens. The scheme has proven controversial in Kenya, which has never had a case of Ebola. Akisa Wandera reports from Nairobi.
6: The project had been halted pending a court case challenging its legality. The court said the government failed to obey an order to stop construction. The health ministry said it had suspended any ongoing works. What had continued, it argued, was part of national Ebola preparedness efforts. The court rejected that explanation, saying the government could not avoid compliance by reclassifying the work.
2: Akisa Wandera with that report. World News from the BBC. Alan Greenspan, the influential economist who steered US monetary policy during his five terms as chairman of the Federal Reserve, has died aged 100. Serving under four presidents, Greenspan helped shape American capitalism from the final years of the Cold War to the dawn of the digital age. But he's been criticised for creating the conditions for the 2008 global financial crisis. Pope Leo has said international aid priorities have become badly skewed, with governments more interested in feeding conflict instead of the hungry. Speaking on a visit to the UN's World Food Programme headquarters in Rome, Pope Leo complained that humanitarian crises were being overlooked as richer countries focused on national security.
7: Conflicts are fed more readily than people are nourished. This reality reflects not only operational shortcomings, but also a fundamental imbalance in political and moral priorities. States have increasingly allocated their resources toward national security, economic growth, and domestic stability, disregarding the close link between these issues and multilateral cooperation.
2: Ukraine's military says it has struck a Russian satellite communications center north of Moscow. Russia's state news agency reported later the center had come under a massive drone attack. It said no one

0: The middle of a very busy newsroom here in central London. And as I look at the bank of TV screens in front of me, they are all really focused on one story. I can see the leader of the British opposition party, the Conservatives, Kemi Badenoch, in Parliament. There are also lots of pictures of 10 Downing Street, because that, of course, is where the British Prime Minister, Keir Starmer, lives. And earlier on Monday morning, he resigned, ending months of speculation about his future, just 2 years after his landslide election victory. He said he'd remain as caretaker prime minister until a new Labour Party leader was chosen. We'll come to that in a few minutes' time. Sir Keir had faced declining support from his own MPs, stemming from scandal, disastrous local election results, and plummeting public popularity. His main rival, Andy Burnham, has confirmed that he will stand for the Labour Party leadership. Sir Keir's successor will be Britain's seventh Prime Minister since the Brexit referendum just 10 years ago. In the newsroom, we're just down the road from the Houses of Parliament and Downing Street, so I decided to jump on the tube with producer Lindsay, and we went to where the Prime Minister lives and works and spoke to people earlier. So we've come up the steps and we've walked out of the tube station. So here we are in Westminster, one of the great open-top buses that are taking tourists around. It is a beautiful day. Everybody in their summer wear. Very unusual to see that here, but it hasn't been a normal day, because just a few hundred metres from here is Downing Street, where a few hours ago the British Prime Minister, Keir Starmer, in quite an emotional speech, announced that he was resigning.
1: The question my party is asking now is whether I am best placed to lead us into the next general election. I have heard the answer of my parliamentary party to that question, and I accept that answer with good grace. Every decision I've taken has been about putting the country I love first. That is why I will resign as leader of the Labour Party. I have spoken to His Majesty the King this morning to inform him of my decision.
0: So that's Keir Starmer there. I can see Big Ben in front of me, lots of tourists looking up to it. The Houses of Commons are behind me, and that is where the new leader will come from of this country. Seven prime ministers in 10 years. The streets are extremely busy, lots of conversations taking place, and I think a lot of those conversations are about what is happening in this country, who's going to be the next person in charge, and why are we seeing so many prime ministers here. Let's go and talk to some of the people who are milling around and having those conversations. Keir Starmer's gone, the British Prime Minister. What do you make of that?
2: I don't know, I don't live here. I'm just here, I live in Florida. I'm here on vacation, but my sister told me about it, and like, I don't know who it is, so.
3: Oh my gosh, that's embarrassing.
2: I'm sorry.
0: No, but can I ask you a question? He's the British Prime Minister and he resigned a short while ago.
3: Interesting.
0: What do you make of Britain? What's your opinion of Britain? Do you have an idea of what's it like?
2: I don't mind it. I think the history is pretty cool and I like learning about it, but.
3: Better than our president?
2: It's better than America's president, yeah.
0: Go on, are you the mum?
3: Yes, I am the mum.
0: Britain's had, it'll be the seven prime ministers in 10 years. What do you make of that as an American? What does that tell you about Britain, do you think?
3: I guess a little less stability than I would have thought. I mean, we expect craziness out of our country, but perhaps not so much out of yours.
0: We're just asking a quick question on Keir Starmer resigning. What do you make of it?
4: To be honest, I don't really have an opinion on current politics, but I think he's got some, I don't know what word I should use. His opinions are a bit, I don't agree with them fully, but some of them are quite good.
0: What don't you agree with?
4: I think I 50% agree with the social media stuff. I think it would be good, but at the same time, it's kind of used as like a way for children to escape and like, I already know.
0: No, that's good. Good answer. You're a young person. Are you worried about your future, getting a job?
4: Not necessarily. I think with time, I guess I'll see the bigger picture. But see, I am quite young, so it's like, it's not something that I'm thinking about too much yet. But yeah.
0: Okay, final thoughts from you. What do you think is the biggest problem Britain's facing at the moment for the next prime minister? What

0: the big thing they need to sort out?
1: I think definitely probably to do with the population. There's a lot of people here, and it's always busy wherever you go. And I think that would be... I don't see how they would go around doing it, but some sort of thing put in place to like sort it out, because there's just way too many people.
0: Keir Starmer's resigned. He's going to... Now the UK is going to have its seventh prime minister in 10 years.
2: Yeah, it's a lot.
0: Yeah, it's a lot. What do you make of Britain? Why is it having so many prime ministers? Is it a country in crisis? What do you think?
3: I don't think they're in crisis. I think that they're not really found their way after leaving the EU, and they're struggling to find its own way. And if they should go back into the EU, we would appreciate it. I'm from Germany, of course, and that's what I think. And I hope they will get back in the family, let's say it like that.
0: It is extremely busy on these streets. There's lots of conversation around us. I think you get a sense already that there are people from all over the world. And I think a lot of the conversations, as we're just heading past a restaurant and a pub, are about what has happened this morning with Keir Starmer resigning.
4: Who's Keir Starmer?
0: Who's Keir Starmer? can we ask you a question? I mean, what do you make of it?
4: I'm not quite sure. It's all the same thing for me. So I'm not sure if it's going to make any difference or not.
0: Were you happy to see him go? Sad to see him go?
4: Indifferent. Indifferent, really. I don't really follow, so I'm not sure you're right. You're asking the right person.
0: Can I ask you? There'll be another Prime Minister who's coming in.
4: Yeah.
0: What do you think is the biggest challenge facing this country? What do they need to deal with?
4: There's a lot of people that would like to see something different, I think. Whatever we go, Conservative or Labour, it's pretty much the same. I think something drastic has to change.
0: We have just walked to St. Stephen's Tavern. You can see the big sign there. It's a pub. It's a lovely day here in London. We can see, come and try our British classics, fish and chips, London pies, sausage and mash, some of the greats of British cuisine there. I have to say, I can't see anybody eating yet. It's a little bit early, but I'm sure they'll be tucking in a little bit later. Nice and busy here. Let's see if we can ask some people a question about Keir Starmer. Hello, I'm sorry to bother you. I'm from the BBC. We're just asking about Keir Starmer resigning, the British Prime Minister.
5: Well, I've been surprised by the news in the shape of... We were in Parliament on a guided tour, and somebody suddenly told us he resigned. I had no idea. So, I don't know. I think it was inevitable. So, I mean, what else can one say?
0: Does it bother you that he's resigned? Are you happy, sad, indifferent?
5: Well, I would have liked continuity, because we promised change, but what's coming next is unknown, really. Will it change?
6: I don't think he could have survived anyway with half his party against him. So he had to go before then, otherwise he would have caused all more damage to the Labour Party.
0: What is the biggest challenge facing the next Prime Minister?
6: To try to keep everyone happy. Don't raise taxes, look after the pensioners, and don't upset too many people. Because the last government, I don't think there's a person around that they didn't upset with their policies.
5: And for me, well, the defence budget needs urgent attention. And I think the welfare budget also needs urgent attention, but in a downward spiral rather than the defence budget going upwards.
0: You're both having a lovely day. You've got your beers on the table. The sun is shining. We've got the House of Commons behind us.
6: We've just done a great visit there. We've just been the whole tour of the Parliament. It was very, very good.
0: One of the questions, final thoughts from you, and I promise I'll leave you alone after that, is there's a lot of talk about how do you make people feel proud about Britain. Again, you've been on the tour. What an iconic image we have behind us.
6: It's fantastic.
0: Yeah, do you feel proud? What is there to be proud about?
6: Not a lot at the moment. I mean, we're getting run down by every government in sight. Trump's having a field day with us. The Europeans aren't really that much friendly with us, and I think they really do need to do something to restore the prestige of Britain.
5: I find now for young people and people that, you know, that can't get a job and all that, that the future's rather depressing, and I'm very sad and sorry to see that.
0: We heard there Big Ben, the big clock behind us, striking. If you've ever been to London, it is such an iconic image, isn't it? Let's keep walking. People are tucking into lots of beer being drunk here. At the moment, Badger's Brewery written on there. Hello, I'm sorry to bother you. I'm from the BBC. We're just asking about Keir Starmer resigning. So Britain will now have had seven prime ministers in 10 years. That is a lot. What do you think it might tell people about the country?
2: They're critical of, like, leaders, and that's why there's so much change. I don't know.
7: They want faster results, and they're not getting the results they want. But if, as long as you don't have what we have, you're better off. So I wouldn't be complaining too much.
0: Well, maybe that's a better system, isn't it? If you have somebody who you know is going to be there for 4 years at least.
7: Yes and no. When you have the ones that you want, yes. But when you got ones in that you keep, that are stuck with, you're, and but you definitely have a better chance. But even in 4 years, that person really is not doing much, right? There's so many with the House of Representatives and House and trying to get things accomplished. Like the president, like in his four years. Unless he's flying off the handle doing what he's doing right now in the world, but he's not really making change overnight.
2: You guys might feel that it's a lot of change, but maybe the people are feeling more secure because they feel that they can change what they want to change.
0: So here we are. We've gone down the side of the pub, and we're just going to talk to a gentleman here. What are you drinking there?
8: Stout.
0: You like it?
8: It's okay.
0: The British Prime Minister might need a drink today, Keir Starmer, because he's resigned. 7 prime ministers in 10 years. What does that tell you about Britain?
8: I mean, it's good to change than to have a bad guy and never be able to change. So I would rather have option to change. No, it's okay. But I mean, he lost for a reason. He lost the trust. So you have to work hard. It's fine. And the higher you go in a post like a CEO in a company, they don't have a long tenure anyway. So, yeah, it's unstable, but not bad. I wouldn't say it's bad.
0: When you say unstable, from somebody from the outside then, does it look like Britain is a country in crisis because they're having change so often?
8: No, I don't think so. When I talk to people, when I see the order at street and the economy doing good, I don't think just the government changing is unstability. So government doesn't matter that much as the people. So as long as people are stable, the economy is stable, I don't care about government.
0: Enjoy your stout.
8: Thank you.
0: Well, and I can tell you, he certainly did enjoy his stout. I think he went to get another one shortly after we finished talking to him. Lots of different views there. Let us bring in a familiar voice on this programme and somebody who's been rather busy today. That is our UK political correspondent, Rob Watson. I know you, Rob, so you would have been listening to some of what was said there. What did you make of what people from both the UK and outside the UK were talking about the challenges ahead for this country and how it's being perceived?
9: I thought it was fascinating. I was listening to all of it, Rahul. I kind of wished I'd been with you because it was so refreshing and so interesting. I guess in a way it just shows you the kind of the wisdom of ordinary people, right? that they tend to know things as their analysis is just as crisp and as on the ball as any journalists. You know, they're kind of sensing, you know, the driving forces behind this political instability, but also, you heard voices there saying, you know, you can overdo saying how unstable Britain is, that it's ungovernable. So to that extent, it was fascinating to hear those voices.
0: It was, and it was really interesting to hear people put forward the views that they had. Let's go back to the beginning of the day. Were you surprised? And what did you make of Keir Starmer's emotional speech outside 10 Downing Street?
9: No, I wasn't surprised. And as regular listeners to this show will tell you, and regular presenters, Rahul, that I think I've been saying, not just me, I'm not claiming some kind of great foresight, but political journalists have been saying for some time that Keir Starmer was living on borrowed time, and it ran out. So I wasn't at all surprised. I mean, essentially, it comes down to sort of brutal political mathematics. He had lost the support of MPs in his governing Labour Party, and, you know, once you get to that point, extraordinary though it all is to have a 7th Prime Minister in 10 years or about to, it all sort of seems strangely inevitable. And as for what did I make of his, I'm glad you asked that. You know, one of the criticisms made about Keir Starmer is that he's not authentic. Mm. You know, all this polling suggests that people think he's a kind of rather cold and distant, unknowable sort of chap. But as so often as you find with politicians, the moments of crisis, it's like Greek tragedy and drama, that just as he's leaving, suddenly people would look at him and say, oh, poor guy, you know. He's sort of in tears about his wife and family. I suppose that's just the kind of cruel nature of the business I report on.
10: It is a cruel business nowadays. We're going to come back to that in a second. I suppose people all over the world will be asking, who is going to be that seventh prime minister? And it seems pretty clear, doesn't it?
9: Yeah, I mean, I think it seems a bit clearer than who's going to win the World Cup or anything like that. I mean, unless something goes very seriously wrong, it's going to be Andy Burnham, who is, until recently, the mayor of Greater Manchester. And if you like, shall I do a quick pen portrait
10: of him? Please do, please
9: do. Right, I'll go ahead. So he's 56. It's always good to have someone's age. he's born in Liverpool, and, he's a more obviously kind of likeable and relatable person than Keir Starmer. He likes to portray himself as sort of regular guy. He loves his football. Supports Everton, loves music, and he's one of those sort of 50-year-old dads who's a bit kind of, you know, dresses kind of trendy, you know, likes, he's a bit kind of concerned about his appearance. As for his politics, well, I think they're very similar to Keir Starmer's and most people, European politicians on the centre-left, and that is he thinks by and large state intervention, the state is a force for good, not for evil, and that basically the priority should be improving the lives of ordinary people, so not a massive difference, which you wouldn't expect, right? I mean, they're in the same party.
10: No, you wouldn't expect that, but I suppose there's going to have to be some difference in messaging. Otherwise, are we going to be getting you back very soon and talking about Britain having an eighth prime minister?
9: Well, I wouldn't rule it out, that's for sure. Because
10: and why is that, Rob, do you think? Is it just a part of the change that we're seeing with social media, that people are less patient than they used to be?
9: It's that, it's people becoming more disinhibited. But I think it's these three profound forces, and they're not just in Britain, they're in other countries as well, and I'll do it as quickly as I can. Mm. You know, one is economic stagnation, living standard stagnating. Second is the sense that nothing works properly, public services. And then the third is this concern over social cohesion and immigration, how we all get along in this sort of multicultural, multi-ethnic world. And essentially, solving that problem has eluded six prime ministers now, lifting the mood of gloom in Britain about our economic prospects and our prospects, as a country where we all get along in these islands, is what would, which would give anybody sensible a reason to say, well, maybe number seven won't do it either.
10: Well, we will find out. Now, you led yourself to this question because you said it wasn't easy. And we're going to talk about the World Cup next. So who is going to win it, Rob?
9: Oh, the World Cup?
10: Yes.
9: Well, England, duh. Well, either England. My I've got to have a little shout out for Portugal because I've
10: you
9: got them in the BBC.
10: You can only have one answer, Rob. You can't choose all of them.
9: But I got Portugal in the BBC Westminster sweepstake.
10: Okay, so it's England, maybe Portugal. We'll see if Rob changes as this tournament goes on. Thank you very much. A lot more from Rob coming up in this programme. Let us continue with our World Cup conversation. The Cap Verde campaign will go down in history, whatever happens now, and they are on the cusp of going one step further. They've already produced one of the biggest shocks of all time, as they drew with Spain in their tournament debut. Their goalkeeper was fantastic, wasn't he, in that game? The Blue Sharks showed their class on the game's biggest stage on Sunday by holding two-time winners Uruguay, a pretty decent team, managed by a favourite of mine, Mr Bielsa, and they are in serious contention for a place in the knockouts. Let's speak to Paul Lindsay, who is in Cap Verde. Paul, wow, what is it like there at the moment? Is everybody still ecstatic? Is everyone still celebrating and partying?
11: Raul, indeed, everybody is still celebrating and partying, albeit on a personal level. But last night, it was a jubilant crowd that celebrated the draw game between Cape Verde and, of course, their counterparts from Uruguay. In fact, I was at a fan zone covering that, and guess what? We were live on the BBC News channel when the very first goal was scored by Kevin Pina, and it erupted The crowd erupted in chant, in jubilation and celebration. The person I was interviewing, a supporter, Marcelo, he was quite jubilant. He held me and almost like prompting me to celebrate along with him. It was quite a historic moment. So we lived the history live on the BBC News channel, but also could capture the emotions, the feelings of people who felt that they had been undermined by the rest of the world. And that first goal was a statement that they didn't come just to participate, but they came to compete.
10: Well, I heard some of that, you know, and it was. What a celebration. You were excited. Everybody was excited. Excited.
11: Indeed.
10: Around you. And are people surprised? I mean, we covered Cape Verde getting to the World Cup. Come on, in your heart of hearts, did you think they'd be performing as well as they are at the moment?
11: Well, if you asked me, I wouldn't have said that they'd be performing this way, but frankly, my opinion doesn't count. Listen, I came from Cameroon, and Cameroon, while I was leaving the country to come to prior to report, many people were frustrated because Cape Verde beat us to take the qualification ticket in Group D, and so you can imagine. But then, on the ground, the people here told me they believed 100% that the team was going to produce the results that they've been producing in the last couple of days. People are very confident in the squad. In fact, Cape Verde themselves, the national team, or the Blue Sharks as they are known, say that they may be a small country, well, they are very big at heart.
10: Well, they really are showing. And is there anybody who's standing out, who's becoming the big hero, or is it a team effort?
11: Well, it's a team effort, but it's difficult not to notice the goalkeeper, Vozinha, who has been a talk
10: of the... He's been brilliant, hasn't he?
11: On every lips, you know, in the last few days. I mean, he made history when he stopped the different attempts by Spain to score them in the first game, and he became some sort of a hero. In fact, over dinner, just two nights ago, my colleague Michel Vondo and I heard several songs chanted in honor of Vozinha, the veteran goalkeeper. One of them described him as the hero of Cape Verde. So you can imagine how much people revere him here, but also did not hesitate to attribute this to the efforts of the team. Each member, Kevin Pina, Helio Varela, who also scored the equalizing goal last night. It was quite an electrifying moment here in Praia. Well,
10: it was an electrifying moment. And what I'm worried about is, if they beat Saudi Arabia in that last match, or get a result that sees them go through to the next stage, I mean, that level of excitement, it may never end.
11: It may never end, indeed, but they are very confident. If you speak to fans here, they'll tell you, if we did it against Spain, we did it against Uruguay, then we're going to do it against Saudi Arabia. They are that confident. But it's true that the permutations in Group H seem to be a little bit complicated for all of them, especially because they all started on a draw. So it's really going to be an exciting one to see who goes through, who stays back to wait to see the chances of a good third. Really, really, really exciting days ahead, I must tell you, Rahul. Well,
10: where are you going to watch it?
11: I'll still be here in the capital prior, and hopefully I'll be at another fan party, another watch party, and to leave the moment again.
10: Well, we're looking for... Do you know what? I just want them to qualify for the next stage so I can hear you being excitable again and being hugged by all those Cape Verde supporters. The World Cup, what a fantastic tournament it is, and it's great when we have stories like that. Paul, excited, as are the whole population there.
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0: of Big Ben, and of course the bells have tolled for Sir Keir Starmer, who has resigned as the Prime Minister of this country, and he's likely, well, he looks like he's going to be replaced by the former Mayor of Manchester, Andy Burnham, in the north of England, and we're going to hear from people in Manchester about what they make of the man who is set to become this country's seventh Prime Minister in 10 years.
1: BBC News with Govinda Gill. Labour's newest MP has confirmed he will run to take over as Britain's Prime Minister from Keir Starmer, who's quitting after two troubled years. Andy Burnham, the former Mayor of Manchester, was only elected to Parliament on Thursday, but is a party favourite. The opposition leader, Kemi Badenoch, has called on Labour to get serious and focus on the critical issues facing Britain. Ukrainian drones have struck a Russian satellite communications centre north of Moscow. The military said heavy smoke could be seen at the site and the extent of the damage was being assessed. The US Treasury says it's suspending sanctions on Iranian oil production and exports for 60 days, the first tangible outcome from the ongoing peace talks. Qatar says the accidental gas plant explosion that killed 13 people overnight will not affect gas exports. A Kenyan High Court judge has found the government in contempt of court for ignoring an order to stop building an Ebola isolation unit for US citizens. Nairobi had agreed a deal with Washington for the 50-bed quarantine and treatment unit. Alan Greenspan, the influential economist who steered US monetary policy during his five terms as chairman of the Federal Reserve, has died aged 100. Alongside his achievements, he was also criticised for decisions that created conditions for the 2008 global financial crisis. The former Wimbledon tennis champion, Markéta Vondroušová, has been suspended for 4 years for refusing an anti-doping test. The Czech player did not provide a sample when requested last year. At the World Cup, reigning champions Argentina are back in action shortly in the first of Monday's fixtures. The South Americans are taking on Austria, with both sides hopeful for securing qualification to the knockout stage after wins in their opening matches. BBC News.
0: Welcome back to Outside Source with me, Rahul, live from our newsroom in central London. I'll have a quick swivel around on the chair to my right, colleagues from the TV news channel that you all watch internationally. And of course, I can see many of the producers at their desk going through footage of Andy Burnham, Keir Starmer as well. It really is the top story for them. To my left, we have a lot of the online team whose stories that you read, particularly from the live pages, etc. Of course, they are extremely busy as well, covering what is happening with British politics. On the bank of TV screens, I can see the Deputy Prime Minister, David Lammy, on his feet in the House of Commons, and also lots of pictures of 10 Downing Street. It is seems still quite busy there, just a couple of people in suits walking in through the front door. And let us stay with this story, the resignation of the British Prime Minister, Sir Keir Starmer. The favourite to replace him is a man called Andy Burnham. We had Rob Watson do a little fact file on him earlier, didn't we? He is, of course, the former mayor of Greater Manchester, which is in the north of this country, and it's actually where I spend most of my time working. So, how are people there feeling today? Joining me, we have Molly, who is a freelance creative, and Ben, who is a community organiser and a member of the Greater Manchester Tenants Union. He's a former Labour councillor as well. Thank you both of you for joining us. Molly, if you want to go first, and then Ben, if you want to pick up. How are you feeling today, having your former mayor looking like he's now going to be the next Prime Minister of this country?
2: Yeah, I think for me it's definitely a positive. So Andy is somebody that I have crossed paths with a few times. I used to look after him as a dignitary at my work at the Caribbean and African Health Network, which was all about eradicating health inequalities for the Black community, which is something I'm really passionate about as a mixed race woman. He was always really supportive of that and of the organisation, and he was somebody that was really approachable. And yeah, we had a lot of events that he attended did, which was great. So yeah, he is somebody that I see as being a great leader, and who actually speaks on his word. And I think that's what we need, is somebody who actually does what they're going to say they are going
0: to
2: do.
0: Well, there you go. Good to get an insight from somebody who's met it. We've also been joined by Jamie, who's a water treatment engineer. Jamie, you heard from Molly there. Are you a happy person today? Big smile on your face, lots of smiles across Manchester.
3: I wouldn't say I'm happy, but amongst my friends, I'm quite rare in just being quite a big fan of Keir Starmer, and I do feel quite sorry for him, if I'm honest, that his prime ministership should come to an end so quickly, and that my worry for him is that he probably won't be recognised for the hard work and the good things that he did do. Which isn't to say I'm not excited about Andy either. I think it's you know, it's without doubt, if you look at Andy's work in the last sort of 10 years in Greater Manchester, it's good. It's really good. There's been lots of growth, lots of jobs, lots of, you know, good public projects and so on. But I see some of the similarities between him and, to be honest, a young Keir Starmer when it came to all the things that he cared about and that he was passionate about, that ultimately he couldn't sustain when it came to the actual job of being prime minister, which I think is just a gigantic, thankless, difficult job.
0: Okay, let's bring in Ben, who is a member of the Greater Manchester Tenants Union, also a former Labour councillor. So I'm sure that you've met Andy Burnham as well. Tell us about some of the characteristics that he has that could make him a good prime minister.
4: Well, I think first of all, he's a people person. Keir Starmer obviously was a bit lacking in that department. He comes across as quite cold and not particularly open and friendly. Andy Burnham basically is someone who kind of communicates at a human level with all sorts of people from different backgrounds. Now, obviously, that's a very good skill to have as a politician, but he does come across as genuine. And although he's quite able to be empathetic and supportive without making a commitment, my experience of him is that when he does commit to things, he follows up on them and he does deliver on them. He's not someone who makes a lot of promises and doesn't keep them. He tends to shy away from being fully committed on things, but when he does commit, he attempts to deliver. And we've seen that in housing in Greater Manchester with work on homelessness, you know, increasing focus on building council and social housing, and to kind of regulate the private sector more and deliver improvements in private sector housing through things like the Good Landlord Charter Initiative.
0: Yeah, I mean, there has been a lot of change, Molly, and I wanted to talk about this because when we look at this country and for people all across the world, you know, there are differences across the UK economically from one part to another, but Manchester's done pretty well recently. If you go around Manchester, there's lots of young people, lots of young professionals. I was out in Manchester last night. It's extremely vibrant. What has Andy Burnham done in Manchester that you think he might be able to take to the rest of the country, Molly?
2: It's a good question. I think Manchester is definitely thriving at the minute. There's a lot of people from the south coming up as well. There is a lot of opportunities. There is also, you know, a lot of struggle as well. You know, there is some people, a lot of young people still out of an employment, struggling to get into it. So yeah, it would be great to see some more people in employment. I think, again, for Andy Burnham in Manchester, it's just, you know, the fact that he is really interested in what is going on in the community, and just him taking a real interest in that. He's done a lot for transport and for the buses and the trams, which, as somebody who uses them all of the time, has been great. And yeah, I think it is something that he can carry over into his position, just all of the experience that he's had, even going door to door in Manchester as well and speaking to the people about what it is they want.
3: Do you worry at all, Molly, when it comes to some of the things that you mentioned there? So things like unemployment rate, which in the UK have kind of been relatively steady, are actually quite low at the moment across the board. What people actually expect from a new prime minister to go, you know, things that he was good at in Manchester aren't necessarily things that will translate to things he'll be good at across the country. And people's minds will change, sort of, you know, they'll flip on a sixpence. 2 years ago, when Keir Starmer was brought in, people cared a lot about immigration. They still care about it a lot now, but no one seems to bring up the fact that immigration numbers are down under Keir Starmer's prime ministership. I worry that, I do think that Ben's probably right, that when it comes to making the right promises is probably a really important skill as a politician, not promising things that you then can't deliver. But that I don't necessarily think that anyone would have predicted how much pushback someone like Keir would get from his own MPs when it came to passing policies, which it, by all accounts, he had the rights to pass.
2: Definitely, yeah. I think historically, you know, there's been a history of people not under-delivering on what they said and making promises they can't keep. And I think that creates a lack of trust. And I think that's what we've seen is a lack of trust. People are kind of doubting Labour after what we've seen and what we've experienced. So yeah, naturally, I do think it creates that. But I think, you know, we can only go off what people are saying, what we've seen them do so far, and so far from what I've seen and what I've experienced with Andy Burnham, it's always been positive.
0: Yep, you're clearly a fan. Ben, can I bring you back in here as a former Labour councillor, somebody who's been in that world of politics? For our listeners all over the world, do you think the skills you need to run a country and to be a politician are very different now than they maybe were a decade ago because of social media, because of the scrutiny that people are under? You know, you need to be relatable, don't you? Somebody that people think they can get on with.
4: Yes, but I don't think things have changed that much in a decade. I think there's obviously a very instantaneous culture with responses to things. That's been going for a few decades, really, with the kind of 24-hour news media. I think what's important is to have an authentic sense of self and to have a story, you know, a vision for what you want to do. I think he set out that very clearly, the Macclesfield by-election, that it's about changing the country so that ordinary people benefit.
0: Sorry to interrupt you. Just remind our listeners, Crosswell, that's the by-election for the seat that Andy Burnham won that's got him into the House of Commons. He's sworn in, and which is why it looks like he's going to take over the leadership. He needed to do that, didn't he?
4: He did, yeah. And, you know, the sort of, I guess, the psychodrama, the melodrama was that he was blocked a few months ago from standing in a by-election in my constituency, Gorton and Denton, by Keir Starmer and people in his kind of faction in the Labour Party. Now, after the disastrous local election results, and I think basically people were angry because they didn't vote Labour to get policies on, like, taking away winter fuel payments from pensioners or capping disabled benefits and things like that. That's not what people vote Labour for. Their expectations was quite different. I think Keir Starmer's obviously come in at a time when there's been a lot of trouble and challenge economically, but rather than offering, you know, radical change, he sought to try and steer a kind of middle ground path, and we're not really in a position as a country where that's going to work. Added to some of the things he's done, you know, quite authoritarian measures in terms of policing groups protesting about Palestine and things like that, he's actually setting us up towards, you know, handing over to Nigel Farage a kind of authoritarian far-right government.
0: So, well, Nigel Farage,
4: I think we needed that change.
0: Would disagree with your comments about him being authoritarian. And, of course, you know, we have reform. We have seen in many parts of the world, we're seeing movements towards the right and movements towards the left with the Greens in the UK as well. Molly, Ben said something interesting there, though. Do you worry? Because the problem that Andy Burnham, if he takes over, is going to have to deal with is one that many countries are facing in developed economies. You know, growth rates are slowing down. Economies are not growing. Young people are struggling to find jobs. We have an older population that's living a lot longer, which is great news, but it's expensive. So Andy Burnham, a lot of hope at the moment from people like yourself. Do you worry that he's not going to be able to solve those problems? Because they're big problems, aren't they?
2: They are. They're huge. Yeah. And I'm somebody who's advocated. I've worked in education. I've worked with young people. I sit on a board currently for young people where they get access to courses to get into employment. I know that is a huge problem that we're facing at the minute. So, of course, yeah, there is the worry there. But as I say, we can only go off what we have seen. And from what I have seen so far, he is somebody who is really keen to kind of eradicate those issues. It is a bit big tasks, but yeah, I think I'm hopeful.
3: I worry a lot about how well these ideals like that say. He's had a great track record. He's done things really well so far. And there's always that bit in the end, which is so far. When the rubber hits the road, once you've been in the office, people will start to try to tear you down. And Andy Burnham, as Prime Minister, as every Prime Minister does, will need to make some tough decisions. And if he doesn't get them right, what I worry is that in 12 months, we'll be back here again saying, well, who's the next candidate that can take over? We keep on just, you know, getting rid of MPs, getting rid of politicians, appointing new ones. I don't think anyone really knows what they want. I wonder, where do we actually measure how the country is getting better? If you took the things that people asked for during the last election, they have measurably improved. So what do we expect? I think, again, that's why I worry. And the same things, all this stuff was true of Keir Starmer. He had a great track record going into number 10. And 2 years later, you'd think he was public enemy number one. And all the good things he'd done in the past didn't matter. I worry that the same is going to be true for Andy.
0: It's a good point, Ben, that Jamie makes there. I was in a pub in Manchester last night. It was Father's Day. And I was in there, and I got talking to a few people in there. You know what struck me? And it wasn't just a thing in Manchester. You hear it across the country. Was a lot of people of all sorts of different ages saying they just feel worse off now than they did a few years ago. And that is a common conversation, not only here in the UK, but many parts of the world, isn't it, Ben?
4: Well, I think it's objectively true as well. You know, you've had several years of cost of living crisis, massive inflation in things like cost of food in the supermarkets. I mean, I shop at Aldi. Aldi now is
0: one of the cheaper supermarkets compared to a few years ago.
4: Yeah, and you know, people are struggling to get by. And if that, you know, one thing that has to be done really is to allow people to have enough money to live a decent standard of living. People are working full-time jobs, people are working several jobs, and they're still struggling to get by. So, you know, things like bringing down the cost of utilities, you know, the cost of housing, whether that's rent control or more opportunities for people to get social housing, these are all things that could be done to make change. But Burnham would have to take on some serious vested interests. And, you know, we have a right-wing dominated media in the UK because most of the press is owned by wealthy people whose agenda is very different from the typical Labour Party agenda. So you have to get past that and get through to people simple politics that makes a difference to their lives.
0: To be fair, Ben, that media, if it is as you describe it, there was there and Keir Starmer still won an election. So, Molly, can I talk to you? You're 27 years old. You know, what is life like for you as a youngster? Whenever I speak to a lot of young people here, they worry about whether they'll be able to afford to buy a house. You know, you're a freelance creative. What is work like for you? Describe your life in Manchester for our listeners.
2: Yeah, I think for me and a lot of other creatives, it's the same, really. It is quite a worry. I mean, I'm from a working class background. I do still live at home with my mum, who is a single parent and raised us. And yeah, we do obviously always want a little bit better, and we are striving. But there is a lot of my peers that are struggling with employment issues. And even for myself, having just quit my 9-to-5 in October and coming to the freelance world, it's great. Sometimes there's a lot of work coming in, and sometimes it is a struggle. And that's something that I've personally struggled with as well. So yeah, I would like to see a lot more opportunities for young people, and for young people to be able to know about a lot of more of the opportunities that are available. That is something that I'm really passionate about.
0: Well, good luck with all of that. Thank you all three of you for joining us. I'm going to ask you all a yes or no question to end with. Molly, you can go first on this one. 7 prime ministers in 10 years. If it is Andy Burnham, it looks like it will be, but we're not there yet. If it is, will he see it out his full term, Molly? Yes or no?
2: Yes.
0: Jamie?
5: Yes.
0: I wasn't quite sure if that was a yes or a no. We got there in the end. What about you, Ben?
4: Yes, I think he will serve out the full term.
0: Well, there we go. I'll tell you what, we'll come back to you in a couple of years' time if he goes before that and find out what went wrong. Thank you all for joining us, Molly, Jamie and Ben there, who all are in Manchester, which is where probably, if we believe Rob Watson, which we always do, the next Prime Minister of this country is going to come from. Burnham is the mayor of Manchester, but he's not actually from Manchester. Right, Ukraine now, and Russian troops have infiltrated the strategic city of Kostantinivka in the east of the country. The entire city is now effectively in a grey zone, which means it is no longer controlled by anyone. The industrial city is seen by many as a gateway to the rest of the Donbass region. Let us bring in the BBC's Abdul Jalil Abdul Razulov, who joins us from the Polish capital, Warsaw. We've talked a lot about a sort of stalemate, haven't we, between Ukraine and Russia. So give us a sense of how significant this moment is.
5: Well, the reason why we have had stalemate on the front line was primarily because of drones. They transformed the entire battlefield. And both sides have been extensively using spy drones, attack drones, kamikaze drones. And that they create a so-called kill zone. So that's like an area within the range of FPV drones where any movement can be quickly detected and targeted by these drones. Therefore, it was extremely difficult for both Russian and Ukrainian sides to make any assaults or make any gains on the ground. But what Russians started doing now in Kostantinivka, they started targeting Ukrainian drone pilots, the ones that were targeting the Russian infantry that were trying to assault their positions. So they started they started spying and then sending those drones to discover their positions, their launch sites. And they would then attack them using bombs, using artillery, using those FPV drones. And because of these attacks, the Ukrainian drone pilots had to roll back, and as a result, the Russian infantry troops managed to push further and further inside the city without being detected.
0: Okay, so they're further inside the city, but they're not in full control of it.
5: They're not, no, and none of the sides are in full control of the city yet. And the soldiers that I spoke to, they're calling it a gray zone, which means that, you know, the Russian infantry troops may be spotted on the other end of the city, on the northern end, but it doesn't mean that they control that, because the Ukrainian troops, they tried to push them back, and they may stay there for a few days, and then they get pushed back. But then the Russian forces send new groups of infantry to take the same positions. So it goes back and forth all the time. And the problem is that the Russians are now also trying to bypass the city, to surround it using flanks, and that means they are trying to cut off the city of Kostantinivka from other main hubs like Kramatorsk and Slavyansk. These are main supply hubs that support troops inside Kostantinivka. And if they do manage to cut off those supply routes, then those troops, the Ukrainians that are remaining inside the city, they will be in trouble.
0: Let us see how this unfolds. When we introduced you, we mentioned the Donbass region again. Just for our listeners, remind them of why that is so important.
5: Well, the Donbass region, it consists of two oblasts, two regions of Ukraine in the eastern part of the country. And in 2014, Russia managed to annex part of those regions, part of the Luhansk region and part of the Donetsk region. And these two regions compose this so-called Donbass area. Now, they are trying to seize the entire Donbass region. It is officially declared as one of the aims of their so-called special military operation. And it is crucial for the Kremlin to reach that goal, because they want to show their population that their campaign is successful and they are achieving their results. Because at the moment, the Ukrainian middle strike drones, they are targeting the oil refineries inside Russia all the way to like Moscow and St. Petersburg, and they are managing to cut off the southern road that connects the mainland Russia with Crimea, which effectively isolates the entire Crimean peninsula. And it creates a very negative environment for the Russian authorities, because a lot of people are now criticizing their government. And for them, this campaign to seize the entire Donbass region can help them to distract the attention.
0: Abdul Jalil, thank you so much there for bringing us up to date with what is happening on the ground inside the Donbass region. Lots happening, as always, across the globe. And let us go to Latin America now, where we've had elections in Colombia, and the right-wing candidate has won there, confirming the political shift to the right in some parts of the region. Let's bring in our South America correspondent, Ione Wells, who joins us from the Colombian capital, Bogota. So tell us a little bit more, Ione, thanks for joining us, about the new president-elect in Colombia, because he's quite a character, isn't he?
6: He is. He is called Abelardo de la Espriella, and he nicknames himself El Tigre, which translates as the tiger. He is a political outsider. He hasn't had political experience before. He was a defense lawyer and a successful businessman who's made millions through various different business ventures. He has gone into this election really modeling himself on other quite hardline right-wing presidents in the region, notably El Salvador's President Bukele. He has promised a very hardline approach to tackling violent crime in Colombia, including further military action, the building of mega prisons in Colombia's jungle. He also, I think, has some of the characteristics of other populist leaders that we've seen around the world. He, his sort of distinctive outfit has been wearing the yellow Colombian national football jersey, something which left-wing football fans have been very unhappy about. But certainly in the seas of his supporters that I was amongst last night, they were all wearing it as well. And that's kind of become his de facto uniform. He did, though, I think, strike a slightly more reconciliatory tone in his speech last night, saying that he wanted to be a president for all Colombians, not just the Colombians that voted for him.
0: You said he's a political outsider. So what was it about him that appealed to the Colombian public?
6: I think the main thing was his security policies. Everybody I spoke to was concerned about rising violence in the country, and Colombia's conflict internally is nothing new. It's been raging for decades, but it has really spiked again in the last couple of years. Last year, there was a very brutal offensive that broke out along the border with Venezuela between two armed groups in Colombia that left tens of thousands of people displaced, some of whom I've spoken to in the last week. There has been escalating violence throughout the election campaign. Membership of armed groups and cartels has grown in the last 5 years, doubled, in fact, which has led to spikes in violence as these groups battle over very lucrative cocaine trafficking routes, illegal mining sites. And I think it was his hardline approach on that that really appealed to a lot of voters who wanted change. I think many felt that the current president, Gustavo Petro's strategy to prioritize negotiating with armed groups had failed. It had allowed some of these armed groups to take advantage of ceasefires to expand their territory and control. And I think a lot of people were voting for change. They liked this character who came along with his very punchy catch line of stand firm for the homeland. And I think that coupled with a heavy dose of patriotism and that sort of nationalist language was something that I think appealed to a lot of the electorate.
0: What does it tell us about the region, do you think? Are we seeing a political shift to the right, or are we continuing to see a sort of flip-flop across South America?
6: I think it is without doubt now that the region is shifting, at least politically, to the right in terms of judging this clearly on election terms. We've seen a number of countries in the region shift to right-wing leaders in the past couple of years. Argentina, Chile, Ecuador, Colombia, Peru likely to go that way as well, but also places like Honduras, El Salvador as well in Central America. I think the similar theme in all these countries has been rising concerns about security, and with organized crime rising, that being a top concern to voters. Where I would exercise a degree of caution when analyzing this election, though, is that it was incredibly close at only 1% between the two candidates, showing that this is an incredibly polarizing and divisive result when it comes to the Colombian electorate.
0: Ione Wells, who has been closely following that election for the BBC World Service and other BBC outlets, is there in Bogota reporting for us.
7: This is your WRP weather forecast for Tuesday. The heatwave is continuing in Île-de-France for this week with extremely high temperatures. Tuesday is going to have highs of 39 degrees Celsius with sunny conditions and light winds. In the north of Normandy, there will be highs of 31 degrees Celsius, and in the south, temperatures will reach 40 degrees Celsius. There will be sunny conditions with a gentle breeze. On the Côte d'Azur, temperatures will be cooler, with highs of 35 degrees in Marseille, 31 in Nice and 32 in Cannes. There will be sunny conditions and light winds. This was your WRP weather forecast for Tuesday. 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
0: Those, of course, are the sounds of Big Ben ringing across Westminster. You're listening to Outside Source. If you're wondering what programme this is, with me, Rahul Tandon, live from the floor of the BBC Newsroom. And I was down in Westminster a little earlier today because it has been quite a day for British politics. I think it was around 9:30 in the morning when the British Prime Minister Keir Starmer strolled out of 10 Downing Street, which is where he lives, and announced that he was resigning. We have to be honest about this. Rob Watson said it in the first hour of the programme. That was not unexpected, but it was, I have to say, emotional, particularly when he thanked his wife Victoria at the end of the speech. So Britain is set to have a new Prime Minister. Again, it looks like it's going to be Andy Burnham. That will be the seventh in just 10 years. That is quite a number. What does it tell us about the state of this country? We're going to try and find out.
1: BBC News with Govinda Gill. The man expected to become Britain's seventh Prime Minister in a decade has been sworn in as a Member of Parliament hours after Keir Starmer announced his resignation. Andy Burnham, the former Mayor of Manchester, won an emphatic by-election victory last week. Keir Starmer's resignation followed disastrous local election results and dire public approval ratings. More from our political correspondent, Rob Watson.
10: If you sort of step back from all this and look from the outside in on Britain, you'll think, hang on, there must be a reason why Britain has run through six prime ministers now in 10 years. And so absolutely Andy Burnham will inherit that same difficult mix of challenges, a sluggish economy that we've had for over a decade now, concerns over public services, nothing working, and that huge one of how on earth we all get along in these islands in a kind of multiracial, multi-ethnic, multi-religious society.
1: Among the international reaction to Sir Keir's resignation, the Ukrainian president Volodymyr Zelensky thanked him for his support in the face of Russia's invasion. The European Union chief Ursula von der Leyen praised the outgoing leader for bolstering European security. Her spokesperson is Paola Pino.
11: The president wanted to acknowledge the contribution of the UK and of the prime minister himself to make Europe and Ukrainian security stronger, notably through all his efforts in the coalition of the willing, through the efforts he's put in strengthening Europe's defence. And our relations with UK are and will remain strong.
1: A Kenyan High Court judge has found the government in contempt of court for ignoring an order to stop building an Ebola isolation unit for US citizens. The judge criticised the health ministry for allowing its construction at an airbase, despite a court order banning it. Our Africa correspondent Thomas Mukwana reports.
12: In her ruling, Lady Justice Nyaundi called the order a command, adding that she would deal firmly with the contempt. A constitutional watchdog filed a petition which demanded the government halt the plan and disclose details of the agreement it struck with the US government. The scheme would see US citizens and others exposed to Ebola flown to Kenya for quarantine and treatment. Earlier this year, a court put a temporary blocking order on construction of the center while it assessed the scheme, but the court heard that the site had been developed anyway.
1: The US Treasury says it's suspending sanctions on Iranian oil production and exports for 60 days, the first tangible outcome from the ongoing peace talks. The Treasury Secretary, Scott Bessent, gave the reason as Tehran's commitment to free and open transit in the Strait of Hormuz and permission for International Atomic Energy Agency inspectors to enter Iran. World news from the BBC. Qatar's energy minister says the accidental gas plant explosion that killed 13 people overnight will not affect gas exports. Updating details, Saad Al-Kabi said 66 people 66 other people were injured and there was no risk to the environment. The blast happened when workers were restarting the plant at one of the world's largest liquefied natural gas hubs. The intense heatwave currently affecting much of Western Europe has resulted in the deaths of two young children in France. They were found dead apparently from heat stroke after being stuck inside a car. Half of France is under the highest heat alert. Alan Greenspan, the influential economist who steered US monetary policy during five terms as chairman of the Federal Reserve, has died aged 100. Serving four presidents, Greenspan helped shape American capitalism from the end of the Cold War to the dawn of the digital age. Andrew Walker looks back at Mr. Greenspan's time at the Fed.
13: In the 1990s, he presided over the longest period without a recession in American history. But some had their doubts, fearing that he allowed a bubble to develop in shares in technology companies. They were right, and there was another, relatively mild recession. The Fed, under Mr. Greenspan, responded to it and to the attacks of September the 11th, 2001, with deep interest rate cuts. This time, there was a boom in the housing market, which led to the worst financial crisis since the 1930s. Some blamed Mr. Greenspan, arguing he'd kept interest rates too low, too long. There's no question that the crisis did a great deal of damage to Mr. Greenspan's reputation.
1: At the World Cup, the reigning champions Argentina are back in action shortly in the first of Monday's fixtures. The South Americans are taking on Austria and Dallas, with both sides hopeful of securing qualification to the knockout stages after wins in their opening matches. BBC News.
0: Welcome to Outside Source with me, Rahul, here sat on

0: plummeting public popularity. His main rival, Andy Burnham, has confirmed he will stand for the Labour Party leadership. I can see some pictures of the House of Commons. Andy Burnham was sworn in there today after winning a by-election recently. Sir Keir's successor will be Britain's seventh Prime Minister since the Brexit referendum 10 years ago. That is quite some figure. In this newsroom, we're just down the road from the Houses of Parliament and Downing Street, where the Prime Minister lives and works, so I went down there a little earlier. So, we've come up the steps and we've walked out of the tube station. So here we are in Westminster, one of the great open-top buses that are taking tourists around. It is a beautiful day. Everybody in their summer wear. Very unusual to see that here, but it hasn't been a normal day because of just a few hundred metres from here is Downing Street, where a few hours ago, the British Prime Minister, Keir Starmer, in quite an emotional speech, announced that he was resigning.
1: The question my party is asking now is whether I am best placed to lead us into the next general election. I have heard the answer of my parliamentary party to that question, and I accept that answer with good grace. Every decision I've taken has been about putting the country I love first. That is why I will resign as leader of the Labour Party. I have spoken to His Majesty the King this morning to inform him of my decision.
0: So that's Keir Starmer there. I can see Big Ben in front of me, lots of tourists looking up to it. The Houses of Commons are behind me, and that is where the new leader will come from of this country. Seven prime ministers in 10 years. The streets are extremely busy, lots of conversations taking place. And I think a lot of those conversations are about what is happening in this country, who's going to be the next person in charge, and why are we seeing so many prime ministers here? Let's go and talk to some of the people who are milling around and having those conversations.
2: Who's Keir Starmer?
0: Who's Keir Starmer? There'll be another prime minister who's coming in.
2: Yeah.
0: What do you think is the biggest challenge facing this country? What do they need to deal with?
2: There's a lot of people that would like to see something different, I think. Whatever we go, Conservative or Labour, it's pretty much the same.
3: I've been surprised by the news. We were in Parliament on a guided tour and somebody suddenly told us he'd resigned. I'd no idea. I think it was inevitable. So, I mean, what else can one say?
0: What is the biggest challenge facing the next Prime Minister?
4: To try to keep everyone happy. Don't raise taxes, look after the pensioners, and don't upset too many people. Trump's having a field day with us. The European aren't really that much friendly with us, and I think they really do need to do something to restore the prestige of Britain.
5: I guess a little less stability than I would have thought. I mean, we expect craziness out of our country, but perhaps not so much out of yours.
6: I don't think they're in crisis. I think that they're not really found their way after leaving the EU, and they're struggling to find its own way. And if they should go back into the EU, we would appreciate it. I'm from Germany, of course.
7: If as long as you don't have what we have, you're better off. So I wouldn't be complaining too much.
8: You guys might feel that it's a lot of change, but maybe the people are feeling more secure because they feel that they can change what they want to change.
0: So we have been talking to members of the public from the UK and from abroad. We've walked past the Houses of Commons. We're at an area called College Green. There are lots of TV interviews that are taking place behind me of politicians giving their reaction to today's event. But we wanted to get international reaction. So we have three foreign journalists here with us who've been busy all day. We've put them under a tree because it's quite warm. We're going to get you all actually to introduce yourselves. So here we go.
9: Alexandre Thiel. I work for a French newspaper for expats called lesfrancais.presse.
10: My name is Chaudhry Tabrizara. I work for Kiwi News and Bull News. Also, I represent Pakistan Press Club London as a senior vice president.
11: I'm Eva Millan. I work for Spanish media, Mondain, Antena 3 TV. I write for El País and Cope Radio.
0: Right, it's been a pretty busy day for all of you. So firstly, I want to say thank you for coming and giving us some time. First thoughts, what have you made of the news?
11: I think it's extremely difficult to explain to people what's going on, even to British people. Like, I think people are not that into politics as we are. And when you tell them that the prime minister is about to fall, they cannot believe it. But in Spain, where we have a prime minister that has never won a general election, has never had a majority in parliament, and has been in

0: power for 8 years. Spanish citizens are just completely unable to understand what's going on here. It's extremely difficult to talk about the fact that it was just deterioration after 2 years in power, having three ahead of him.
1: 2 million Pakistani and Kashmiri diaspora live in UK. That's the reason they watch British politics very closely. And also, they are not only living in the UK, they are very active in local politics and also national politics as well.
2: Let us go to our French representative. You come from a country which is used to having quite a few prime ministers, aren't you?
3: Yes, absolutely. And the presidential elections is next year. But for Europeans, it's fatigue. You know, they're going to see their seventh British prime minister in a decade. Just remember, 10 years ago, David Cameron resigned. So, and Starmer, he announced a UK-EU summit at the G7. So really, it's fatigue and Britain is ungovernable at the moment.
2: We can see one of the senior figures from the Reform Party, actually, which is leading the opinion polls, is doing lots of interviews behind us. A really interesting point that was raised there, 7 prime ministers in 10 years. What does that tell you from the outside about Britain?
0: I think there was a before and after in the UK with the Brexit referendum, of which tomorrow we have 10 years. I don't think it's a coincidence that 7 prime ministers have happened in that period. I think Brexit meant a lot for an upheaval for the British scenario when it comes to politics and how it deals with its finances. And it's been very influenced by all the events abroad. But here, it's been mainly a state of hysteria, really. It's 2 years of a prime minister with an absolute majority, just because there are, obviously polls saying that it doesn't look good. Is it necessary to oust him after 2 years? Should you just make sure that he's not the candidate in 5 years' time? It is something that says a lot about the state of hysteria, really, that a country that has always been renowned for being this rock of stability is turning into Italy.
2: I'm glad you didn't say France.
1: Yeah, need to one thing remember, now politics won't change. That's the reason Gen Zs make a huge impact nowadays in the politics. That's the reason and need to be understand what public want to see and what public want to do. That's the reason because before the Labour, there was many prime ministers serve in a conservative party, and after that Labour come in the power after such a long time. You know, after soon, 1 or 2 years, people start asking the question to the Labour leadership. That's the reason Starmer, he tried to do best for his party, for his country as well, but he was unable to protect human rights and also minority rights in the UK. That's the reason below his popularity. That's the reason you've seen a result in local politics as well, when 7th of May, people give up huge mandate to the reforms.
2: You may have heard in the background lots of protesters around it. One of them interrupted an interview of a politician. Some people are saying Britain is ungovernable. From the outside, is that what you're saying?
3: It is ungovernable, but Starmer knew that his MPs and the Labour MPs have lost faith in him in order to fight to reform UK in 2029. So really, Wes Treating has announced today that he's going to back Burnham. So really, they want Burnham in for the 18th of July. So will he, for Europeans, it's not if the UK-EU summit is going to take place, it's whether it can take place with Burnham, and also if he can fight reform UK.
2: That's the local politics, but let's get back to the sort of wider picture here for all of you, a question. Back in Spain, do people care?
0: I think they find it interesting, even a type of solace, to find that it's not the only country that has madness in politics. I think this is the tone now in the EU, in other countries I'm not going to mention, but I think everybody realizes that every country is in turmoil. That's why we have the leaders we're starting to have all over Europe, and how some countries are going to more extreme options. And I think it's because in times of trouble, it's maybe those who have like simple answers to very complex questions who might get the attention from people who might be fed up of politics, and they just go for their instinct rather than some rationale.
3: Look at France. France had several prime ministers, Macron, National Assembly is ungovernable. There are French presidential elections happening next year. So really Macron will have to work with a seventh prime minister, and also France is preparing for elections, and now the UK, perhaps under Burnham, will have to negotiate with the UK and with the EU also, and with France and other countries.
2: Final thoughts from all of you. Do you think it's now much easier to be the leader of Spain than it is to be the leader of the UK?
0: Probably because the model in the UK makes any prime minister, I wouldn't say slave, but a hostage of their MPs, whereas in Spain it's a little bit different, the system as a whole. I think in the UK the atmosphere in Westminster is still bright. I think it's a lot to do with the constant exposure of being on social media. They had the pressure all the time.
2: Is that making a big difference, do you think?
0: I think it is, because in the past people would be better or worse, but it wouldn't be a 24-hour cycle of like having constituencies, issues all the time on their mailbox, on social media. So it's the constant exposure, I think, is making everybody lose their heads a little bit.
3: In France also, the French president is unpopular, and his prime minister too. They have lots of things to deal with. And I think what Starmer is going to do before he leaves is he's going to meet Macron at a NATO summit. He's going to meet other European leaders and just say goodbye to them. But being a leader is not easy. You can see it in Britain, you can see it in France and elsewhere. So I wish them good luck, basically.
2: Does this tell us that Britain is a country that's facing lots of problems, having so many prime ministers? Is it a country that's not quite sure where it is?
1: Indeed, the need, is a leadership who can unite the, all members, at least a party members together. If any party, all MPs not happy on the leadership, mean there is lack of policies, lack of trust. That's the reason they need one leader who can unite all MPs and also nation as well. That's what they need to do now.
2: I think a lot of countries need that. Finding that person is proving to be very difficult.
0: I think we're going to an era where the strong man is what people are after. It doesn't matter if we have like Donald Trump in the US, not necessarily somebody who's been following the rules, and it doesn't matter. And maybe leaders who are here in this country, who have like Nigel for us, for example, a lot of questions about him, but it doesn't seem to matter, the fact that there are a few questions which haven't been answered and they're not going to be answered. Whereas a leader who tries to do things in the nice way is like toasted.
3: Yeah, so really, with social media and in the internet, people don't like the prime ministers or presidents. So really, it's an era of viewing leaders and seeing what they can do right, what they can do wrong. So really, it's not looking good for Starmer or Macron. Yeah.
2: There we go. International view of what's been taking place here with the resignation of Keir Starmer. Thoughts there from journalists from France, Spain and Pakistan. All parts of the world that are pretty hot. And I have to say, we recorded that interview under a tree because of the temperatures here in the UK. So I have decided to take a walk up the steps. I've gone past the Verify desk, just gone past them now, so that I can come to another very busy part of the BBC. They're not covering Keir Starmer, but they are covering the rising temperatures here, which of course is our weather team. France is braced for the hottest day of the year so far, with temperatures in Bordeaux in the southwest forecast to rise to 43 degrees Celsius. Paris nudging 40. A red alert is in force for Spain's Basque country, with temperatures set to rise to 40, almost double the June average. Let's talk to my colleague from BBC Weather, Elizabeth Racine, who just ran past us a few seconds. That's been a busy day for you, hasn't it?
4: Yeah, it's been really busy here. Yes, we were expecting it, of course, but yeah, we've had a red warning issued for the UK. That makes us super busy. And of course, there's all those red warnings across Western Europe as well.
2: Just for people who don't know, a red warning, it sounds like danger. What does that actually mean? What does it mean people should be doing, not only here in the UK but across Europe?
4: Well, in the UK, when the Met Office issues a red warning, that means danger to life. So it's not just vulnerable people that will suffer from the impacts of the heat, although of course they will still be most affected, but it's everybody who lives within the red warning area, lives or works within the red warning area, and this time it encompasses a lot of major cities as well.
2: It is pretty warm today here in the UK. I can see behind you on your desk you've got a map of Europe. as well. How hot are some of the temperatures, and which are the areas that are being affected the most?
4: Well, it's mostly Western Europe, so we're talking about Spain, through Portugal into Western France as well. That's where we've seen some of the highest of the temperatures so far. But the heat has also spread into Central Europe too, so temperatures have been climbing across Germany, and now across the UK we're also tapping into that heat, and we've got some home generated heat as well, as we usually do at this time of year.
2: So we are in the summer for Western Europe, so how much hotter is it than we've seen in the past?
4: Well, it's June. June is hotter than May, so we saw that very hot spell in May, if you remember, just a few weeks ago. June is not the hottest month, though, so we can expect to see more heat waves, perhaps. And as you know, with man-made climate change, then these heat waves are likely to become more intense and more frequent. But we've been talking about temperatures in the 40s already in Spain. I've written down a couple of things so far today. So Andújar in Spain, that's been 43.5 degrees Celsius. Madrid is currently on 38, so not the hottest, but it's really southwestern France that it's been extremely hot, you know. And Bordeaux broke not just its June record, which was 40.5 today, but it broke the all-time Bordeaux record. So it's never been hotter in Bordeaux than it has been today, and that includes in July and August of all the other years. And you consider 2025 was a particularly hot year, but yeah, 41.8 Celsius has been recorded in Bordeaux. Those temperatures will be verified later, but that looks like the highest temperature for today. Paris, last reading, last hour, it was 37.7.
2: So a little cooler, but still pretty hot. And actually, while we've been talking to you, news coming through that France has broken the average temperature record for June. That's according to the Weather Service there. So backing up exactly what you're saying, I suppose for many people who are listening to this across Europe, when it is this hot, I know you don't just do the weather, but the tips for people, what should they be doing?
4: Oh, I'm always a little bit reticent to give advice to people on what to wear and stuff. I mean, look at me. But
2: you look very nice, very cool.
4: You're very kind. But there's lots of advice on the BBC Weather website, on the Met Office website as well. It's just basically to, you know, be sensible, stay out of the midday sun, make sure you're nice and hydrated, be really careful around open water as well, because you can't just dive into open water at this time of year. The water is very cold and the air is very hot. That's not good for you. And generally to stay out of the sun, stay cool, keep hydrated, keep checking on vulnerable people as well, because these temperatures are not normal.
2: They are not indeed. Listen, I know it's been really, really busy for you. Thank you. As always, we'll let Elizabeth get back to her desk and her maps there, keeping a close eye on what is happening with the weather. We're going to walk towards our desk, which is one floor down from here. We're going past the big screen to verify. We're often up here, aren't we, talking to our correspondent. Let's go to France, though, now, where more than half of France's regions under a red heat alert, and speak to our correspondent Hugh Schofield. And Hugh, can we start with some tragic news here? We were talking to Elizabeth about the dangers of heat. Two children aged 2 and 4 being found dead in their family car. What more do we know about this incident, Hugh?
5: It's absolutely shocking. I mean, people across the country, everywhere, were just hit very hard by this news, because of course it's the worst nightmare for some with children. You can imagine it. Two children aged 2 and 4. The circumstances we don't understand completely, but they were down Carpentras, a very, very, very hot bit of the south of France, and they were apparently in their mother's car back from a shopping trip. What happened then, we don't know, but they were found themselves stuck inside the car. Whether it was negligence on the part of the mother, whether the children were naughty and got into the car by themselves, no one knows. We just don't know. But they were stuck inside the car with the windows shut, and it must have been late 30s outside. Inside, we've been hearing on the French media how a car can rise in temperature up to 50, 60 degrees if the windows are shut in that kind of situation, and at which point a human body will go into hyperthermia, the people will pass out and then they'll die. And that's tragically what's happened with these two young children. It's a most distressed story.
2: It really is, yes. All thoughts, I think, with the parents and the family of those children there. Just while we were speaking to Elizabeth at our weather team's desk, this news was coming through that I think this is the hottest June on record in France. Are you feeling that as well, or is it more in the south of the country?
5: Oh no, no, I'm just south of France now, and near Fontainebleau. It says 38 in my car temperature thermometer. It's not unbearable here. There is a bit of a breeze, in fact, but I mean it is astonishingly hot nonetheless. And 38 degrees at this time of year, you know, it's so early in the season. It's sort of unsettling about it as well, and it's not going to stop. We know we've got a week of this at least, but of course the really big temperatures are at the moment for further south and further west. I mean, often you find that it's the more inland areas that get the worst of the heat, Strasbourg along the German border, but this time a bit like in May, it's down the western side of France that you're getting the really big temperatures, the west and the centre. So yes, what you're hearing, Bordeaux, Poitiers, Limoges, Châteauroux, and up here extending to the sort of north centre, in other words, but the Paris region, Ile-de-France, where I think tomorrow it's going to go higher up to maybe 40. It is astonishingly hot, and you know, as we've all been saying, it's the pattern that's most sort of striking. You know, this is the second time this year. If you look at the number of big heat waves they've been since the Second World War, I mean, the vast majority are clustered in the last few years, and that is the kind of evidence you need to show that there is something very serious going on here.
2: Well, it certainly is, isn't it, from the story that you brought us at the beginning, that tragic story of those two children aged 2 and 4 there. Hugh Schofield reporting from France there, where the temperatures are continuing to rise. Thank you as well to Elizabeth Rossini. Been a very, very busy day for her and the whole of the weather team, looking at what's not just happening here in the UK, but of course across Western Europe as well. We are coming down now the flight of stairs as we are going to head back to our table. We're going to have a little stroll through the newsroom. On air, it says, a big screen there. One of the big TV studios is to the left of me. Just going to walk past the bulletin desk. Anbrasan Athirajan, familiar voice on the programme, on his phone in front of us. We're going to be back with you very shortly.
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0: Coming up on Outside Source, we're going to continue our conversation about Keir Starmer and Andy Burnham, his potential replacement. We are continuing to walk around the newsroom. Many of my colleagues focused on this story. I'm stood in one of the screens that tells us what is coming into the radio newsroom. There is a piece on Keir Starmer that's just been filed, another one on his impact on the economy. We're going to be hearing from people from Manchester, where Andy Burnham was the mayor, after the news.
1: BBC News with Govinda Gill. The man expected to become Britain's seventh Prime Minister in a decade has been sworn in as a Member of Parliament hours after Keir Starmer announced his resignation. Andy Burnham won an emphatic by-election victory last week and has confirmed he'll stand for the Labour Party leadership. The US Treasury says it's suspending sanctions on Iranian oil production and exports for 60 days, the first tangible outcome from the ongoing peace talks. It spoke of Tehran's commitment to free and open transit in the Strait of Hormuz and permission for UN nuclear inspectors to enter Iran. Ukrainian drones have struck a Russian satellite communications center north of Moscow. The military said heavy smoke could be seen at the site and the extent of the damage was being assessed. Alan Greenspan, the influential economist who steered US monetary policy during his five terms as chairman of the Federal Reserve, has died aged 100. Alongside his achievements, he was also criticised for decisions that created conditions for the 2008 global financial crisis. The intense heatwave currently affecting much of Western Europe has resulted in the deaths of two young children in France who got stuck inside a car. The former Wimbledon tennis champion, the Czech Markéta Vondrousova, has been suspended for 4 years for refusing an anti-doping test last year. The US music industry titan Clive Davis, best known for shaping the trajectories of performers including Whitney Houston, Bruce Springsteen and Aretha Franklin, has died aged 94. At the World Cup, reigning champions Argentina are back in action shortly in the first of Monday's fixtures. The South Americans are taking on Austria, with both sides hopeful for securing qualification to the knockout stage after wins in their opening matches. BBC News.
0: Welcome back to Outside Source with me, Rahul Tandon. I think you got a sense as we were walking through the newsroom there, as I described some of the stories coming into our television and also our radio newsroom, that the resignation of Sir Keir Starmer is our top story today. So let us stay with that, because the favourite to replace him is Andy Burnham, the former mayor of Greater Manchester. So how are people there feeling today about it all? I've been speaking to Jamie, who's a water treatment engineer, Ben, a community organiser and a member of the Great Manchester Tenants Union. He's a former Labour councillor. And firstly, Molly, who's a freelance creative.
2: Yeah, I think for me it's definitely a positive. So Andy is somebody that I have crossed paths with a few times. I used to look after him as a dignitary at my work at the Caribbean and African Health Network, which was all about eradicating health inequalities for the black community, which is something I'm really passionate about as a mixed race woman. He was always really supportive of that and of the organisation, and he was somebody that was really approachable. So yeah, he is somebody that I see as being a great leader, and who actually speaks on his word. And I think that's what we need, is somebody who actually does what they're going to say they are going to do.
0: Well, there you go. Good to get an insight from somebody who's met it. We've also been joined by Jamie, who's a water treatment engineer. Jamie, you heard from Molly there. Are you a happy person today? Big smile on your face, lots of smiles across Manchester.
3: I wouldn't say I'm happy, but amongst my friends, I'm quite rare in just being quite a big fan of Keir Starmer. And I do feel quite sorry for him, if I'm honest. His prime ministership should come to an end so quickly. And that my worry for him is that he probably won't be recognised for the hard work and the good things that he did do. Which isn't to say I'm not excited about Andy either. I think it's without doubt, if you look at Andy's work in the last sort of 10 years in Greater Manchester, it's good. It's really good. There's been lots of growth, lots of jobs, lots of, you know, good public projects and so on. But I see some of the similarities between him and, to be honest, a young Keir Starmer when it came to all the things that he cared about and that he was passionate about, that ultimately he couldn't sustain when it came to the actual job of being Prime Minister, which I think is just a gigantic, thankless, difficult job.
0: Okay, let's bring in Ben, who is a member of the Greater Manchester Tenants Union, also a former Labour councillor. So I'm sure that you've met Andy Burnham as well. Tell us about some of the characteristics that he has that could make him a good Prime Minister.
4: Well, I think first of all, he's a people person. Keir Starmer obviously was a bit lacking in that department. He comes across as quite cold and not particularly open and friendly. Andy Burnham basically is someone who kind of communicates at a human level with all sorts of people from different backgrounds. Now, obviously, that's a very good skill to have as a politician, but he does come across as genuine. And although he's quite able to be empathetic and supportive without making a commitment, my experience of him is that when he does commit to things, he follows up on them and he does deliver on them. He's not someone who makes a lot of promises and doesn't keep them. He tends to shy away from being fully committed on things, but when he does commit, he attempts to deliver. And we've seen that in housing in Greater Manchester with work on homelessness, you know, increasing focus on building council and social housing and to kind of regulate the private sector more and deliver improvements in private sector housing through.
0: Yeah, I mean, there has been a lot of change, Molly, and I wanted to talk about this because when we look at this country and for people all across the world, you know, there are differences across the UK economically from one part to another, but Manchester's done pretty well recently. If you go around Manchester, there's lots of young people, lots of young professionals. I was out in Manchester last night. It's extremely vibrant. What has Andy Burnham done in Manchester that you think he might be able to take to the rest of the country, Molly?
2: It's a good question. I think Manchester is definitely thriving at the minute. There's a lot of people from the south coming up as well. There is a lot of opportunities. There is also a lot of struggle as well. You know, there is some people, a lot of young people still out of an employment, struggling to get into it. So yeah, it would be great to see some more people in employment. I think, again, for Andy Burnham in Manchester, it's just, you know, the fact that he is really interested in what is going on in the community and just him taking a real interest in that. He's done a lot for transport and for the buses and the trams, which as somebody who uses them all of the time has been great. And yeah, I think it is something that he can carry over into his position. Just all of the experience that he's had, even going door to door in Manchester as well and speaking to the people about what it is they want.
3: Do you worry at all, Molly, when it comes to some of the things that you mentioned there? So things like unemployment rate, which in the UK have kind of been relatively steady, are actually quite low at the moment across the board. What people actually expect from a new prime minister to go, you know, things that he was good at in Manchester aren't necessarily things that will translate to things he'll be good at across the country. And people's minds will change sort of, you know, they'll flip on a sixpence. 2 years ago when Keir Starmer was brought in, people cared a lot about immigration. They still care about it a lot now, but no one seems to bring up the fact that immigration numbers are down under Keir Starmer's prime ministership. I do think that Ben's probably right that when it comes to making the right promises is probably a really important skill as a politician, not promising things that you then can't deliver, but that I don't necessarily think that anyone would have predicted how much pushback someone like Keir would get from his own MPs when it came to passing policies, which by all accounts, he had the rights to pass.
2: Definitely, yeah. I think historically, you know, there's been a history of people not under-delivering on what they said and making promises they can't keep. And I think that creates a lack of trust. And I think that's what we've seen is a lack of trust. People are kind of doubting Labour after what we've seen and what we've experienced. So yeah, naturally, I do think it creates that. But I think, you know, we can only go off what people are saying, what we've seen them do so far. And so far from what I've seen and what I've experienced with Andy Burnham, it's always been positive.
0: Yeah, you're clearly a fan. Ben, can I bring you back in here as a former Labour councillor, somebody who's been in that world of politics, for our listeners all over the world? Do you think the skills you need to run a country and to be a politician are very different now than they maybe were a decade ago because of social media, because of the scrutiny that people are under? You know, you need to be relatable, don't you? Somebody that people think they can get on with.
4: Yes, but I don't think things have changed that much in a decade. I think there's obviously a very instantaneous culture with responses to things. That's been going for a few decades, really, with the kind of 24-hour news media. I think what's important is to have an authentic sense of self and to have a story, you know, a vision for what you want to do. I think he set out that very clearly, the Macclesfield by-election that it's about changing the country so that ordinary people benefit.
0: Sorry to interrupt you. Just remind our listeners, Gross. Well, that's the by-election for the seat that Andy Burnham won that's got him into the House of Commons. He's sworn in, and which is why it looks like he's going to take over the leadership. He needed to do that, didn't he?
4: He did, yeah. And, you know, the sort of, I guess, the psychodrama, the melodrama was that he was blocked a few months ago from standing in a by-election in my constituency, Gorton and Denton, by Keir Starmer and people in his kind of faction in the Labour Party. Now, after the disastrous local election results, and I think basically people were angry because they didn't vote Labour to get policies on, like, taking away winter fuel payments from pensioners or capping disabled benefits and things like that. That's not what people vote Labour for. Their expectations was quite different. I think Keir Starmer's obviously come in at a time when there's been a lot of trouble and challenge economically, but rather than offering, you know, radical change, he sought to try and steer a kind of middle ground path, and we're not really in a position as a country where that's going to work. Added to some of the things he's done, you know, quite authoritarian measures in terms of policing groups protesting about Palestine and things like that, he's actually setting us up towards, you know, handing over to Nigel Farage a kind of authoritarian far-right government. So,
0: well, Nigel Farage,
4: I think we needed that change.
0: We would disagree with your comments about him being authoritarian. And, of course, you know, we have reform. We have seen in many parts of the world, we're seeing movements towards the right and movements towards the left with the Greens in the UK as well. Molly, Ben said something interesting there, though. Do you worry? Because the problem that Andy Burnham, if he takes over, is going to have to deal with is one that many countries are facing in developed economies. You know, growth rates are slowing down. Economies are not growing. Young people are struggling to find jobs. We have an older population that's living a lot longer, which is great news, but it's expensive. So, Andy Burnham, a lot of hope at the moment from people like yourself. Do you worry that he's not going to be able to solve those problems? Because they're big problems, aren't they?
2: They are. They're huge, yeah. And I'm somebody who's advocated. I've worked in education. I've worked with young people. I sit on a board currently for young people where they get access to courses to get into employment. I know that is a huge problem that we're facing at the minute. So, of course, yeah, there is the worry there. But as I say, we can only go off what we have seen. And from what I have seen so far, he is somebody who is really keen to kind of eradicate those issues. It is a bit big tasks, but yeah, I think I'm hopeful.
3: I worry a lot about how well these ideals like that say he's had a great track record. He's done things really well so far, and there's always that bit in the end, which is so far. When the rubber hits the road, once you've been in the office, people will start to try to tear you down. And Andy Burnham, as Prime Minister, as every Prime Minister does, will need to make some tough decisions. And if he doesn't get them right, what I worry is that in 12 months, we'll be back here again saying, well, who's the next candidate that can take over? We keep on just, you know, getting rid of MPs, getting rid of politicians, appointing new ones. I don't think anyone really knows what they want. I wonder, where do we actually measure how the country is getting better? If you took the things that people asked for during the last election, they have measurably improved. So what do we expect? I think, again, that's why I worry. And the same things, all this stuff was true of Keir Starmer. He had a great track record going into number 10. And 2 years later, you'd think he was public enemy number one.
0: Public enemy number one. That was Jamie, water treatment engineer. We heard from Ben, who's a former Labour councillor, and Molly, who's a freelance creative, all there in Manchester, where Andy Burnham was the mayor. Now it looks like he's about to become the Prime Minister. Let's bring in somebody who's been following all the twists and turns in this story, our UK political correspondent, Rob Watson. For many people across the world, it may be a new name for them. Andy Burnham. Rob, give our listeners a few details about him. You had that lovely fact file a while ago. Let's go through it again.
5: Yeah, no, absolutely. Let me do my little pen sketch of him, pen portrait. Yeah. So you'll have to forgive me. I'm very old fashioned. I start with age, right? So he's 56 years old. He was born in Liverpool. He supports the other team there, Everton. I've discussed that with him because I support the other one. he's more obviously kind of likable and charming and cheerful than Keir Starmer. He likes to come over as being like a more of a normal sort of bloke. He likes football, he likes music. And the other thing that I think is quite important about him is he's one of those kind of trendy dads, you know. He cares about his appearance, he dresses nicely, if I could put it that way. More pertinently, he's both an insider and an outsider. And what I mean by that, Rahul, is that he's an insider in the sense that he went to that posh university, Cambridge, went straight from there into Labour politics. But he loves to kind of portray himself now as I'm the outsider, because he's been the mayor of Greater Manchester in the north of England.
0: It works, doesn't it, in many parts of the world, being the outsider coming in. All those qualities he has, people think he's approachable, personable. How long do you think they'll last? Because once you're in power, we all change our opinions very quickly, don't we?
5: Well, I agree with you about the first point. I mean, what country could you go into around the world these days and say, hey, vote for me, I'm part of the establishment in the elite? You know, you get absolutely mugged. But I think you raise a very good point that... And in fact, I think one of your Vox Pops raised that you know, he may be popular in Greater Manchester. I think he won 3 elections there. But my goodness, do you become unpopular quickly in British politics. And it's partly as well, when you're the mayor in the British system, you're the mayor of a big place like Manchester, by and large, you're like the cheerleader. You're the figurehead for the city. You go and do nice things like go to football matches and, you know, and laud all the good things happening in your city. When you become prime minister, you know, to govern is to choose, and to choose is to make at least some people very unhappy with the choices you make. So, yeah, I mean, I've heard, there was sort of gossip amongst us political journalists, like, okay, how long is it going to take before he's as unpopular as Keir Starmer? 2 weeks, 2 minutes, 2 months, 2 years? I mean, there's a big unknown there.
0: There is a big unknown there. A lot of our listeners around the world will be thinking, okay, Keir Starmer from the Labour Party replaced with somebody else from the Labour Party. So are there actually any policy differences, or is this all going to be about presentation?
5: Not that we know of in terms of policy differences. I mean, to get to the presentation thing, I think that is very important, because Keir Starmer, I mean, I think even his most fervent supporters would say he wasn't a great communicator or a great salesman. He always looked a bit sort of gloomy and a bit fed up with life as Prime Minister. Mr. Burnham is a really, really skillful communicator. But on that sort of serious point, are there major differences between them? I mean, no. I mean, look, ideologically, policy-wise, they're both men of the centre-left, soft-left, whatever you like to call it. And in Europe, that means that you kind of tend to think of the state as a good thing, not as a bad thing. You tend to prioritise the living standards of ordinary people. Both Starmer and Burnham have said that. And on that sort of big issue of, well, policy difference, in terms of things like, I don't know, the most important thing, spending, government spending and taxation, there's little room for manoeuvre there, because spending is already quite high, taxation high, and Britain is up to its eyes in debt.
0: It certainly is, isn't it, Rob? Like many other countries across the world, a busy day for Rob Watson. You're going to hear him, I think, across the world service for quite a few hours. As yet, Rob, as always, thank you so much for your analysis of the story that really all my colleagues around me here in the newsroom have been following very closely today. Should we move away from politics and talk about the World Cup? Remember Rob Watson's predictions that England to win it, maybe Portugal, but that's only because he got them in the sweepstake. Well, Argentina play Austria in just a few minutes. I want to watch that bit of Mr. Messi. And it is the 40th anniversary of the famous or infamous Hand of God incident, when the Argentinian football legend Diego Maradona punched a ball into the net in the World Cup quarterfinal against England. I vividly recall it, but what a second goal he scored as well. It was at Mexico 86, and in the crowd that day was her very own Lourdes Heredia, who was then just 17 years old. Little did she know that morning she was about to witness one of the most debated and iconic moments in sporting history. What do you remember of it?
6: Hello. So I remember that I never been in a football pitch. I never seen a match. I was not into football. And that day, my father called my mom and said, look, I just got these tickets. My friend cannot use them. Do you want them? And because it was just after, you know, a few years after Falklands and Malvinas War, he was a little bit, are you sure you want to go? There might be some trouble in them, you know, against the supporters, England, Argentina. And my mom said, you're crazy. We're going. This is a one-off, you know, chance to be part of the World Cup. So there we go. You know, I remember dressing like if I was going to a party, not a football match, because for me, it was a party more of it, right? The atmosphere, being part of this event that Mexico was crazy about it. And so, yeah, we arrived. The atmosphere in the stadium was, you know, magnificent. It was 1986. We didn't have, you know, phones. The merchandise was not important. We went all dressed as we better could. You know, the tickets were expensive, but not as they are these days. And yeah, we were there. I was, you know, practicing La Ola.
0: So you're having a great time. And then Maradona scores this goal. And often when you're in the crowd, you're not quite sure what's going on. Did you at that moment think he might have handballed it? Or did you just think, oh, he jumped quite high?
6: Well, I thought it jumped quite high, but of course, everyone around me was debating it. Some people were, no, this is not a goal. And so I had to ask people, what happened? And they said, no, the referee didn't see, but he used a hand. And, you know, there was a massive debate. But remember that 4 minutes after the hand of God, there was one of the best goals. They call it the goal of the century.
0: It is the best goal in the World Cup, I think.
6: Yeah. For me, that I never seen a football match, and I couldn't understand why people were so, you know, interested on this sport. I remember that one as it is happening now. You could see Maradona going from one side to the pitch to the other, like dancing nearly, right?
0: And then incredible.
6: It was incredible. When he scored that goal, everyone, English fans, everyone, we just went crazy in that stadium. The shout was so amazing. And, you know, after the match, everyone was talking about the hand of God on TV. Everyone was making a big deal about the hand of God. Of course, when it happened, we didn't know that it was going to be called that. But Maradona named it himself.
0: He did. He was incredible. Quick one from you. Maradona or Messi, who was better?
6: I think difficult one.
0: Come on,
6: I love Messi, but no, I think Maradona. But if you ask people, they will then tell you maybe Pelé. So
0: we didn't put him in the conversation. I'm with you. I think I love Messi, but I think it's Maradona. And final one, Argentina, they're going to win in this next game. Aren't they pretty good in the first game, Messi hat-trick?
6: Yes, and if you ask a Latin American, I mean, we have to go for the Latin American country, right? So if it was playing another country or if it was playing Mexico, I will tell you Mexico will win, even if we didn't have any chance against Messi. But at this case, I think Argentina has, you know, they have Messi. Let's see.
0: Did pretty well in the first game. But I still think Maradona, what a great football match to have as your first one. Argentina versus England, and one of the most controversial goals in the history of football. Let's turn to Cape Verde's incredible performances so far in the World Cup. Their latest being that incredible 2-2 draw against Uruguay. Let's listen to the message we received from someone in Cape Verde.
7: Hi, this is Awa from Cabo Verde. I was extremely proud and excited yesterday. Uruguay is one of the strongest football nations in the world, but yesterday we showed our team's character, determination, and belief. It was a historic moment for our country and all of Cape Verdeans fans around the world. We've shown that we belong to the stage. The players have competed with confidence, and beyond the results, they have represented our nations with pride. So everyone is happy here. I have no words. And so if we could win the World Cup, yes, of course. In football, anything is possible. So yes, I believe that we can go further. And regardless of what happens next, Cabo Verde has already made the nation proud. The team is showing the world that even a small country like us, we can dream big. And this is us, Cabo Verde, Nubai.
0: There we go. Happy fan there. Another proud nation today, a little bigger, is Egypt. Their star man, Mo Salah, scored as they beat New Zealand to secure their first ever World Cup win. Let's listen to a message we got today from Egypt.
8: Hi, I'm Malak from Egypt. Actually, it felt so well. I watched it at home with my family. At the first half, we felt so nervous because New Zealand scored in the first 15 minutes and we didn't perform very well. But in the second half, it was another story. It was a goal after goal, so it was amazing. And we are super proud for Egyptian national team because it's our first World Cup win and they deserve to win, and we're really proud of them, and we're really happy.
0: Yeah, why wouldn't you be? 3-1 victory there. Let's bring in John Bennett and talk about the World Cup, who's in Philadelphia today for France versus Iraq, which kicks off in just 4 hours' time. John Bennett, and you will be watching. We were talking about Maradona and Messi, one of the other World Cup greats already, a lot younger. Kylian Mbappe makes his 100th international appearance today. How old is he?
9: It's only 27. He was asked yesterday, who's the best out of Haaland, Messi, Mbappe and Kane? And guess who he said? He said, it's Messi. Only one answer is it's Lionel Messi. He also mentioned Cristiano Ronaldo. Yeah, he's fantastic. I've covered all his major tournaments and he looks happier than ever at this tournament. It is because he's wearing the captain's armband. He has the dream of lifting the trophy like Maradona, like Messi, next month, being the person in New Jersey to lift that World Cup trophy. And he feels almost ambassadorial, presidential when he speaks in press conferences. Apparently behind the scenes, he's doing a great job with the spirit in the camp. So it is his tournament really to grab by the scruff of its neck. He's already scored 2 goals. He's made a great start. I'm sure he'll get more goals against Iraq today.
0: Yeah, and we're at that stage where everybody's already beginning to look and think, ooh, who's playing quite well? That second half of France, they were as impressive as anyone so far, weren't they?
9: Exactly. I was at that game. And to be honest, at halftime, the French journalists around me were worried because it was sloppy. It was slow. But Didier Deschamps made a tactical change. He moved Michael Olise, who again is one of the best players at this World Cup, into a number 10 position. And that freed everyone up, including Kylian Mbappe. So if they keep playing like they did in the second half, I don't think there's many teams that can stop them at this World Cup.
0: Well, let's see what Iraq can do, John. They're in Philadelphia. Now, whenever you're covering sporting events now, it's not just the sport. We have to ask you about the weather as well. Could that cause a few problems? Have you had your eyes on the clouds?
9: It could cause problems here and in New Jersey as well, because FIFA aren't in control. So the National Oceanic and Atmospheric Administration are in control. And if there's lightning within an 8-mile radius, that's important, 8-mile radius, so it doesn't have to be right on top of the stadium, then they have to call a halt to proceedings and people have to be evacuated. So there's a big possibility that one of the matches today could be halted. We saw that at the Club World Cup last year. It caused a lot of problems. So that could be a big issue today at the World Cup.
0: It could be, couldn't it? And I'm looking forward to this Norway-Senegal match, Haaland against Mane, but Senegal not going that smoothly off the pitch.
9: No, they've had a lot of problems. Apparently, the staff haven't liked the hotel. They've been unhappy with the food at their team hotel. The manager was working until recently without a proper contract. That, we're told, has been resolved. But to be honest, despite all that adversity, I still think that the squad is united. It's a very strong team unit. This will be a fascinating game against Norway. Norway started their competition with a 4-1 win against Iraq. Erling Haaland scored 2 goals. Again, like Mbappe, like Messi, he's one of those players who wants to be the star of this tournament. He's made a great start, and I'm sure he'll be relishing this opportunity against Senegal.
0: I've got to say, I'm loving this World Cup so far. My wife isn't, because I've been waking her up in the middle of the night. God, what a great goal just gone in. But, you know, a lot of stuff off the pitch. On the pitch, the football's pretty good, isn't it?
9: It has been really good, and there were doubts about it because it's an expanded tournament, and we wondered, will that dilute the quality of the group stage? We wondered about the heat as well. What will that do for the players? Will they be able to play at the top of their ability? But even so, I think the football's been good. I do worry about some of the third matches in the group stage, whether there'll be some dead rubbers. But so far, I've really enjoyed the actual football on the pitch, despite all the noise around the tournament.
0: Well, we got our political correspondent to predict the winners. So come on, we'll get a sports correspondent. France, are they your favourites at the moment, John?
9: France for me, or England, I think. Yeah, but France have been the best team I've seen so far.
0: There we go. Let's see what John Bennett says tomorrow after that France versus Iraq match. I'm going to go and watch a little bit of Argentina against Austria. Not an easy match for Messi. Let's hope he can get a hat-trick again.
10: This is your WRP weather forecast for Tuesday. The heatwave is continuing in Île de France for this week with extremely high temperatures. Tuesday is going to have highs of 39 degrees Celsius with sunny conditions and light winds. In the north of Normandy, there will be highs of 31 degrees Celsius, and in the south, temperatures will reach 40 degrees Celsius. There will be sunny conditions with a gentle breeze. On the Côte d'Azur, temperatures will be cooler, with highs of 35 degrees in Marseille, 31 in Nice and 32 in Cannes. There will be sunny conditions and light winds. This was your WRP weather forecast for Tuesday. 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
1: France has issued red heatwave alerts for around half of the country, including Paris, for Monday, as a heatwave pushes temperatures towards record levels. On Sunday, temperatures in the southwestern city of Bordeaux hit 40 degrees Celsius. Earlier, French authorities banned alcohol consumption in public places during the annual Fête de la Musique, a national music festival that draws millions to the streets across the country. Temperatures have been forecast to peak on Monday, and authorities have warned they could match historic highs. The red alert covers much of western and central France, while many other regions are under an orange alert. Nearly 850 schools are due to stay closed on Monday, while 1,500 more will let pupils leave early. Protesters against political executions in Iran gathered in Paris on Saturday in defiance of a ban on the rally, at which police arrested 20 people. Hundreds of demonstrators gathered at Place Vauban near the Les Invalides monument in central Paris, but they were dispersed by police. French police banned the Iranian opposition from holding the rally on Saturday, saying there was a risk of clashes between activists holding opposing views, an argument that the group described as bogus. Organisers appealed against the ban, but on Saturday it was upheld by a Paris court. And a 68-year-old pétanque player has died after allegedly being hit with a metal boule during a dispute with a rival team in the French Atlantic resort of Mimizan. The man was reportedly struck after an argument broke out between one team that regularly plays on the beach and another that plays in town. The dispute started when the beach group asked to play in town while in search of shade during the heatwave. An 81-year-old has been arrested and is being held in custody, according to the Mont-de-Marsan prosecutor's office. WRP News. I'm Paul McNally.
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1: Not Quite Dead Yet by Holly Jackson is the number one Sunday Times and New York Times bestseller. 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Not Quite Dead Yet by Holly Jackson is published by Penguin Books.
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0: This is Join Us in France, episode 602. 602. Bonjour, I'm Annie Sargent, and Join Us in France is the podcast where we take a conversational journey through the beauty, culture, and flavors of France. 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For the magazine part of the podcast, after my chat with Elise today, I'll discuss the modern stained glass windows that may be installed at Notre Dame de Paris. Shocking, don't you think? Bonjour, Elise.
1: Bonjour, Annie.
0: We have a topic today that's perhaps off the beaten path. We want to talk about the Allier department, which is dead smack in the center of France.
1: Absolutely, dead smack in the center.
0: And also the city of Vichy, which is the most famous city in this department. And the reason why we want to talk about it a little bit, even though we're hardly, specialists about this, is that I was just there. And why did I go? Because I wanted to see this place that gets mentioned so much, Vichy. And it turned out that there's other things in the Allier that I went to see as well. And so there you go. So you've been there, right?
1: Well, I've been there. I didn't spend a lot of time. We actually drove through the department going north a number of years ago, having done a summer vacation in the Auvergne area, which is basically the southern central part. The Allier department is one of those that are the least visited, I'd say, by people other than French people, and is probably one of the least known, even to us, because it's a part of France that has no major important things that people say, oh my God, I have to go there. And the central part of France, which is really, it's the northern part of the Massif Central, is the least populated part of France as well.
0: Right. So the Allier per se is not among the least populated departments in France. It's kind of average. The department as a whole has 335,000 inhabitants. It's about an average size for an inhabitant. So, it's a little bit less populated than average, but it's not the Corrèze or something, la Creuse, la Lozère, Cantal, l'Ariège. These are departments that have less population. But the population of the Allier is very spread out.
1: No big cities.
0: Not really. I mean,
1: 25,000 is not big.
0: Right. Vichy is the largest, 25,000, but it is not the préfecture. That's Moulins,

0: couple of departments in the north of France that, of course, were heavily industrial. Maybe that's the difference, that this is a part of France that was never super industrial, that it was small businesses, or in the case of Vichy, it was the baths, the thermal waters and things like that, that brought people in, because it seems like it's the areas that once had industry that have all disappeared where there's the most economic distress.
1: That is true. That is true. Yeah. So I'll leave you to talk about Vichy in a moment, because there's lots of history. And Moulin is the one I'm going to mention a little bit, because I was surprised by it. When I was in Vichy, I thought, oh my goodness, there's nothing happening here. Because I was there early December, and it was mighty dead.
0: It was mighty dead, huh?
1: Yes. And so I was having lunch at a pizza place, and I said to the guy, you know, like, is it always this quiet here? And he says, oh, well, no, in the summer it's not. You know, the warmer months, we have lots of people who come for the baths and the treatments and stuff. And the opera also brings a lot of people. But if you want more lively, you have to go to the prefecture, which is Moulin. So I did, and I was very pleasantly surprised. Moulin is actually a smaller city, 20,000 people. The major industries are administrative types of industries. You have the National Center for Stage Costume in Moulin, and I visited that, and it was really impressive. I mean, I have to say, I'm not into costumes and cloth or theater that much, but I thought they had amazing costumes in there.
0: Do you know why it's there? Is there some historical reason why it got set up there?
1: No, I do not know why it's there, but I assume we have national centers for different things in lots of different places in France, like the National Center for the French Language is not in Paris. It's a little north of Paris. Can't remember the name of it. So very often they put these national centers outside of Paris just so that it will attract more people and also not to concentrate everything on Paris, which would be easily done in France. That's kind of a habit that we have.
0: That's true. But it is, I mean, the Allier department is certainly not next door to Paris. It's 360 kilometers away. So it's kind of interesting. I was wondering if there was a history of theater or something there.
1: It's possible. I just don't know. I didn't take a guided tour in any of these places. Not that I wouldn't want to, but there were none to be had.
0: Right.
1: Which was a bit annoying to me. I wish all these places had voice map tours, at least, because then you could take a tour any time of year, you know. But they don't. They just don't. And when I went to the tourist office to ask if they had anything like that, they didn't. So they just hand you a map and good luck with the map. You know? I don't know any of these landmarks. How am I supposed to figure out which direction they are? It's hard enough with a map, with a paper map. Oh my goodness. Anyway, Moulin was very beautiful. So there's a little cafe in the center where I had lunch. It's called Café du Centre, I think.
0: Oh, how original?
1: Yes, it was beautiful.
0: Art Deco?
1: Art Deco. It was absolutely gorgeous. And I was very lucky because I didn't have a reservation and they still had me. It was just me though, so perhaps. But I will use some of the photos. Oh, just gorgeous place. The food was fine. It was, you know, like you don't go for the food in those places. And it was bustling. There were a lot of people. All locals. I didn't hear anybody speaking anything but French. Just people happy to be sharing a meal together. It was very nice. They have the Maison de Anne de Beaujeu, which is a palace sort of thing. And I had to look her up because I didn't know anything about her. She was the eldest daughter of Louis the 11th, and she was the unofficial regent in the start of the reign of her brother, Charles the Eighth.
0: Can we situate that in a particular time frame?
1: This is like middle. She was born in the middle of the 14th, so 1461.
0: Okay.
1: And she died in 1491.
0: Mm.
1: So she didn't.
0: Yeah, it was about the average 40 years.
1: Oh, no. Sorry. I'm wrong. That was not her death date.
0: Okay.
1: I'm so bad with these things.
0: She was born in the middle of the 15th century.
1: Exactly. That's what it is. And there were, I mean, the Bourbon kings came from this area.

0: And as a matter of fact, the area is called the Bourbonnais.
1: Yes, to this day, actually.
0: Yes. So lots of history there. And I would have loved to take a good guided tour from somebody knowledgeable. Clearly, I'm not.
1: I'm just curious, was it actually a castle or was it just like her city Renaissance mansion? Because that would have been the Renaissance.
0: It is a city Renaissance mansion.
1: Okay.
0: Yes.
1: Okay.
0: Yes. And there is a museum inside, which is very interesting. It had some beautiful triptyque. Triptychs, is that?
1: Triptychs, yeah.
0: It was very nice. And you can, when you visit the Maison Montin, which is actually more famous in this area. So the Maison Montin was the private residence of a tax collector who had it all done up. And you can visit it. Unfortunately, you cannot take any pictures in there, which really annoyed me. But it's done up. It's like these dark woods, these beautiful lush fabrics, beautiful staircases. The lady told us the whole history. I'm pretty sure I bought a book, but I can't find the book. And I'm a disaster today, Alice.
1: Yes, you are.
0: Okay.
1: No, but it's seriously, I think what happens is that when you go to a part of a country, which I think for us is, you know, there isn't that much of the country that we neither of us know at all. But it's hard to retain everything because it doesn't have a reference from something we already know.
0: You can say that again.
1: So I forgive you for this.
0: Thank you. Thank you.
1: Very.
0: I'm just asking for more guided tours is what I'm doing. Because at least a guided tour, you know, the guide would probably just bring it to life a little better, you know, and I've done several in the meantime as well.
1: I just wanted to make a comment because people out there might wonder why a tax collector was someone who was super rich in what I assume is the Renaissance time period or maybe just a little after. Yeah, because tax collectors who were usually minor nobles pretty much everywhere or higher up even, it was considered to be perfectly normal as part of their practice to skim off a percentage off of the top of everything they collected. And that is how they got rich. And nobody thought that was anything wrong with it, see?
0: Right.
1: It was just part of what this is like. Oh, good. I'm going to be a tax collector. Yummy, yummy, yummy. I can build my mansion. And so that's why.
0: Yes. And there's still countries where skimming off the top happens a lot.
1: Oh, yeah. Oh, yeah.
0: Yes. And so this man built himself a nice mansion. This mansion was caught up in some legal issues because he didn't have any children and he donated it to the city. But the city didn't do anything with it. And then he had put in a kind of a stipulation in his will that if the city didn't develop it in the way he wanted them to, after 100 years, it would revert back to some distant family members. And so the city got their ducks in a row and eventually did renovate it and did do the museum and all of that. Because he was an art collector and he had bought a lot of pieces and so forth. And so it is sold as a place that was locked up for 100 years and like some sort of time capsule. And they have not changed it very much since then. And it is very interesting to see the time capsule effect is real because it hasn't changed much.
1: So does that mean artwork and furniture and things like that? Everything. Basically left as is.
0: It was left as is. And it's very interesting because, for instance, this very lush place didn't have a kitchen because all his food, the kitchen was in another part of this Renaissance mansion. It's a strange, interesting place. And the guide tells you, you know, he collected this from this place and that from that place and etc. I thought it was beautiful. But I wish I could have taken photos because then I would remember it.
1: And it's interesting that you were not allowed to. It's strange. Yeah.
0: Yeah. Anymore, it's a bit backwards. But anyway, that's called the Maison Montin. So overall, Moulins, I thought, was lively, pleasant, just really nice, much more lively than Vichy.
1: Let me ask you a couple of questions because I don't know Moulins really. I mean, I may have driven through it, but honestly, don't remember. Is it surrounded by hills? What's the landscape like?
0: Not particularly. There's probably some hills.
1: But it's more flat?
0: Yeah, I mean, there's some small hills, but it's not like big, you know, big hills or whatever. There are several very beautiful medieval villages between Vichy and Moulins. Since I drove, I stopped a little bit west of Vichy. You have the village of Charroux, which is a plus beau village de France, which I thought was very cute. It was very dead again, but December, yeah. But there were some very friendly people. I talked to several people, including a guy who was distributing calendars. And he was walking, he was doing this with his dog. So we chatted about the dogs and the calendars and whatever. And he was very interested in my car. So, you know, of course I liked him. Because I was coming up to my car and that's how we started. He's like, oh, that's an interesting looking car. What is it? And, you know, anyway. So very friendly locals. I can tell that in the summer, it probably gets a lot of visitors and has the normal for these plus beaux villages. So it would have, you know, cafes and restaurants and art shops and whatever. In December, there's nothing.
1: I mean, unfortunately or fortunately, I don't know, a lot of these small villages, even the ones listed as the plus beaux villages, the people who are left in the winter are the old people often. The relatives, because it's usually the families that come in the summertime, you know?
0: Yeah. So I wouldn't say old, like in 100 years old or something.
1: No.
0: But like mature adults, yes, like 40 and up.
1: Right. And they live there and work in Moulins or something like that, you know, that kind of thing. Yeah.
0: Exactly. Exactly. And the other cute little town that I stopped at is called Billy. And Billy has a medieval chateau. It was very nice. I'm sure the history would have been very fascinating, but again, not a soul around, no, nothing, nothing. And so don't go in December, okay?
1: Yeah. Well, you know, I mean, let's face it, even if you come down into the Aveyron, the areas that are only an hour and a half, 2 hours from here that we've gone to and visited a lot, most of those beautiful villages tend to be relatively dead at that time of the year.
0: Yeah, they do. Just places that I've read about, but I have not been to. You also have in the Allier department, you also have Bourbon-l'Archambault.
1: Is that a village?
0: Well, 2,500 people. So,
1: okay.
0: And they have thermal baths as well there.
1: Ah.
0: They do agriculture, crafts, things like that. There's another place called Souvigny, 1,800 inhabitants, give or take. So they have a priory and a Romanesque church. They have a place called La Palisse, more or less 3,000 inhabitants. Agriculture, they do some small-scale manufacturing, some tourism, but I have not seen it. Now, the Allier also has major forests. The Forêt de Troncé is very big, and there are towns like Sérilly, is nearby, small, like, you know, it's 1,300 people. So this is timber tourism, ecotourism, which, you know, it's getting bigger and bigger, this ecotourism thing, which is places that you visit where everything is going to be organic. I mean, you won't be able to buy a Coke anywhere near there. Like,
1: you think so? Yeah. No, no.
0: Oh, no, no, no, no, no, no. All of these bio stores, because I like Diet Coke.
1: Uh-huh.
0: And a lot of places where I go, I'm like, oh, like, it's my treat in the middle, you know. No,
1: They don't have them, huh?
0: No, they won't even buy them. They won't sell them at all. The ecotourism is getting bigger and bigger. You have the Sioule Valley, which I had never heard of either. I can see your face. You haven't heard of it.
1: I don't even know how you spell that.
0: S-I-O-U-L-E.
1: Okay. Sioule.
0: Sioule. It's a valley. And there's a town called Ébreuil in the middle of it. That's E-B-R-E-U-I-L.
1: Oh, this is good for a French lesson.
0: Yes, Ébreuil.
1: Okay.
0: There's a ton of these little towns, beautiful little scenic places. The Sioule has kayaking. It's a gorge, so you can do kayaking. You can do scenic drives. They have some wine as well in this area. There's the Saint Pourçain AOC. And I had a glass of it in Moulin when...
1: Is it a white or a red?
0: It's a white. It's a white.
1: Ah.
0: And I didn't think it was all that outstanding, but it was good. I saw that it was on the menu in the cafe in Moulin where I had my lunch. So I was like, oh, because I had just driven through the whole vineyard. So I kept seeing, you know, 100% this, 100% that. So I didn't take a tour. I don't know anything about it. I just tasted a glass.
1: It's interesting to me because that's an area that I would not think had grapevines because of its climate, because it tends to be rather cold and wet in the winter.
0: Yes, it was very cold. As a matter of fact, it's the first time that I had an issue with my EV because when I pulled into Vichy, it was late at night. It was like almost 10 and my state of charge was low and I just didn't have it in me to go charge immediately. I didn't have a plug where I was staying. Just, if you have a plug where you're staying, it's so much better. Anyway, so I just left the car, turned off the car, went to bed. And the next morning, it was complaining that it couldn't even preheat the car because it didn't have enough, you know, traction battery left. So it got cold. It got very cold. It was like the whole time it was freezing.
1: I bet. Yeah.
0: It just never stopped freezing.
1: Right. And it's the center of the country. It really gets cold there.
0: Yeah, yeah. December, you know, December. There's a place called Le Donjon, 1,000 inhabitants. That's pretty. There's another place called Hérisson that is so cute.
1: Oh, that sounds cute.
0: A town called Hérisson, which means hedgehog.
1: Which means hedgehog, yeah.
0: They do tourism and local crafts. 600 inhabitants. I mean, very, very small. So there are plenty of little places like this that you can visit in this department. It is welcoming. It is nice. Cold in the winter. Dead in the winter, except for Moulin. But really, a place that's worth considering. And I'm thinking, you know, people who are looking for a place to settle in France, it might not be, if you like that sort of climate, not mountain, but not coast either. It's a bit like continental sort of climate. That would be good. And you're not that far from the fast train to Paris.
1: Well, actually, it's also for people who've been to France several times and who are interested in renting a place for a few weeks in a place that has a lot of nature and small towns and villages, that sounds like an ideal place to discover. Because I was thinking as you were mentioning all these villages and towns, in France, anything over 1,000 or 1,500 is considered actually to be a town, not even a village anymore. It means it has a pharmacy. There's usually at least one, nurse on call. I mean, it's interesting because France is filled with thousands of these tiny places like that, you know?
0: Yeah, France is very rural. People don't realize it, but it's extremely rural. And so you will have tiny villages upon tiny villages.
1: Right. In this area around the Allier, I mean, first of all, there's a train from Vichy, which goes directly to Paris, and that's part of its history. But it also, if you settle in an area like this, you have Clermont-Ferrand, which is a big city, even if it's not a city people might want to spend a lot of time in, that is also on a train line that's only 55 kilometers away. So you're not that far from other things.
0: Driving distance is not bad. I mean, it's really doable. And Clermont-Ferrand, it's not in the Allier department. I went for a few hours and it's very hilly. It has a lot of black stone.
1: It's lava.
0: It's lava. The cathedral is built of black stone.
1: That's right.
0: It looks like you're in like some sort of, oh, what's that superhero that's all in black?
1: Oh, I don't know, but I was thinking of Harry Potter more than anything.
0: Oh, the guy with the little Spider-Man? No, Spider-Man is in red.
1: Yeah.
0: No, like he's in black. He has a little tiny
1: Batman.
0: Ears. Batman. Batman. It looks like Batman country, man.
1: It's everything's in Clermont is built with the lava that's from the ancient volcanoes right around there.
0: It's really strange. Like, ooh, where have I landed? The cathedral, I just looked at the cathedral and I parked in the city center.
1: You didn't go into the cathedral?
0: Yeah, I did, but I didn't do much else. I mean, I walked around the city center. I was charging my car. I needed an hour or two for lunch and charge a car and go. So I just walked around during that time, but it feels different.
1: It feels different. I know a little bit more about it because it's a big rugby town.
0: Oh.
1: It's a very big rugby town.
0: At your house, it gets mentioned.
1: So in my house, rugby is important, you know.
0: Yes, yes. But I have to say that the drive between Clermont-Ferrand to come back to Toulouse, so towards Brive, it's stunning, stunning. Like the Smoky Mountains.
1: Mm-hmm.
0: It's Smoky Mountains level beautiful.
1: Yeah.
0: And it does have Smoky Mountains as well.
1: It does have Smoky Mountains. It is actually a gorgeous, gorgeous route to take, you know, and you can go all the way into the Alps that way.
0: All I did was just took the freeway. I wasn't doing anything scenic particularly.
1: It's the Massif Central, which has a lot to visit, actually. It's just that winter is not the best time to go there.
0: Are you questioning my choices?
1: No, I know you were coming back from Paris, so there, you know.
0: Well, I had to stop somewhere.
1: And you're curious. There you are.
0: Yeah, I want to stop all the places I've never heard. I've never been.
1: It's true that there are a whole bunch of places in the Massif Central that are stunning, but they are not the most well-known parts of France.
0: Correct. Okay, now, enough blabbering from me. Please tell us about Vichy.
1: Well, okay, so this was really a fascinating thing to do research about because, like, I think almost everybody, unless you're really young, and I'm wondering now what the young people know about any of this anyway, if you mention the name of the town Vichy to me, my entire association is basically with the World War II and the government, the factious government that was set up in the town of Vichy. So it's very difficult to disassociate the history of the town and all of this from that particular time period, which ironically, I was thinking about it after I wrote up my notes, covers 4 years. I mean, we're talking about a town that is almost 2,000 years old. And this little period of 4 years has made such an imprint on history that it's hard to get beyond that in some ways.
0: And it's funny because what I figured that in Vichy, I would see monuments or things related to the Vichy government during World War II. I did not.
1: No.
0: Apparently, there are some, but I didn't see them. They are not prominent, okay?
1: They're not prominent.
0: In Moulins, I saw Place des Déportés right by the Maison Montand. Actually, it might be right on Maison Montand. But otherwise, you don't really see a lot of mention of World War II in that area.
1: No.
0: Even though it was heavily involved.
1: It was certainly heavily involved. And I think that it's a very conscious choice to not eradicate the history, but to say we have to go beyond that.
0: Yeah, yeah. There's a lot besides. So, yeah.
1: So, to my great astonishment and actually for my pleasure, I went back and discovered how rich the history of Vichy actually is. And what's, of course, unfortunate is that most of that has been sort of, you know, overshadowed by what happened in World War II. But Vichy is on the map because of its thermal waters.
0: Uh-huh, yes.
1: And it turns out, and I know when we first started doing these podcasts, after a while you would get annoyed with me because I say, well, this town had a Roman blah, blah, blah, blah. In this case, we do have to talk about the Romans. It turns out that, of course, everyone I think now knows the Romans liked taking baths.
0: Sure, yeah.
1: They were a people as a culture that considered bathing every day as part of what you do.
0: They were correct.
1: They were correct. And they did, of course, do these big public baths. And when they came through places like France, which of course became their empire, they were always happy to come across a spot that geographically had springs that were thermal baths. And lo and behold, because they had set up, you know, their kingdom, one of the capitals was what is now Lyon. And so I guess in their spreading out, I mean, who knows how that, you know, actually happens. Probably the local Celtic tribes knew about it anyway. They discovered that this area, and I'm not even sure, I'm not big on geology at all. I have no notions really of geology. But it turns out that along the Allier River, which is where the town of Vichy is, there are these hot springs everywhere.
0: Yes.
1: I mean, for whatever, you know, if we get my husband to come in here, he'd probably explain why, but whatever. That's just the way it is. And so they were, whoopee, this is wonderful. And they created a whole system of baths, of thermal sites that were extremely important. And what happened was that even in pre-medieval times, the town, which at first was called Aquis Calidis, which is very easy, very easy to remember because it just means warm waters, you know. I mean, it's like, let's not make a lot of trouble and make a fancy name. Let's just call this place what it is, you know. It also became a center of industry for the 400 years of the Roman Empire. And so, to my great astonishment, there's a kind of pottery that's very famous in France that is famous since that time that still exists. You can actually go to some crafts places and still find it. That is called sigillé.
0: Never heard that word.
1: Well, you've seen pictures of it, I'm sure. It looks like what the kind of pottery, the color is the same as what we use for cassoulet. You know, the nice reddish brown.
0: Yeah, yeah.
1: It was famous starting ages ago, and I know about it from my classes of art history, that it became one of the major products that the Romans exported because it was so beautiful. And what it is, it's this very beautiful thin pottery with this reddish brown glaze that was embossed. And the sigillé is that. It's this beautiful, these designs on the outside that are actually embossed. So it's shiny, it's reddish brown, and it has, they're not designs that I know of with pictures. I mean, it's just sort of abstract patterns and things like that.
0: How do you spell it?
1: S-I-G-I-L-L-E-E.
0: Okay.
1: And it became one of the major exports of this whole area for the entire Roman Empire. And they also had foundries for bronze because they had so much running water in the area. So it turns out that Vichy, what was not yet called Vichy, was very, very, very prosperous and very rich. And it had all of the aristocratic Romans coming from the areas around Lyon and everything to come and did what we do, which is go for a weekend and have a nice time in the thermal baths.
0: Mm-hmm.
1: And so it was on the map from the very beginning when it became Gaul.
0: Interesting.
1: And it really was wealthy. It's a place that's wonderful for archaeologists who are still doing digs everywhere because they're coming up with all these artifacts and they've discovered that there were more foundries than they thought and more pottery than they thought. And all of this, of course, you know, changed a little bit in the Middle Ages when the Roman Empire basically fell apart and you get these small city-states. I mean, when before France was really unified, which you have, you know, the Bourbon area, the Counts of Toulouse had this area, the Counts of Provence had an area. And this area came under the ancestor of the Bourbon in the Middle Ages. And at some point later on, we skip a whole bunch of centuries, when the area was given to one of the dukes of Bourbon, they decided to change its name.
0: Mm.
1: And one of the reasons they changed the name is because they gave a chunk of property. I don't know. I mean, I honestly, in terms of the city of Vichy, I can't say what it was, if it was in the city or on the outskirts, but they gave one of these aristocrats a whole section of land. And the name Vichy comes from his name.
0: Oh, okay.
1: So it just got switched over to this thing. And in the ancient times, it was called Viquier or something like that. And little by little, by the time we get to basically the French language, it came to be called Vichy.
0: Yeah.
1: Mm. So it's really strange because the name, of course, is just because of this guy who was given a big chunk of this land. And it has nothing to do with the fact that, you know, it was the warm waters and stuff like that. So in the Middle Ages, it kind of was the period where it went back to being just kind of a sleepy feudal area, you know.
0: Mm-hmm.
1: I have no idea, really. They don't talk a lot about what the major activities were for a period of a few centuries. And then you get into the period of time where you mentioned Anne of, I can't,
2: Beaujeu,
1: which is basically, you know, the
0: Anne de France.
1: Anne de France. So, you know, by the time we get to the end of the 1300s, we're really in full bloom of Middle Ages in France, and you have royalty pretty much everywhere. And the baths come back, interestingly enough, that is when the idea of this area being a good place to go for baths comes back. Because let's face it, one of the things we do know is that in a good part of the Middle Ages, there were lots of parts of France where even the royalty was not into bathing all the time.
0: Yeah.
1: You know, I mean, that's why Versailles, they say, was not necessarily a place you wanted to spend a lot of time, you know. So basically, it got put on the map again when it became the region of the Bourbonnais.
0: Right.
1: And that is when it started to be rich again. And it was rich because of all of these kings who had this as their own little provincial area. And then it got attached to, this whole area didn't get attached to France until 1527, which is really relatively late, because that's already after the death of Henry IV. So it's interesting that this part...
0: The Bourbons were over.
1: Yeah. I mean, the Bourbons were... Well, no, because Henry IV is... Then he had the Louis that came after him.
0: Oh, yeah, okay.
1: But what I find curious is that this particular part was fought over. It's like there must have been the Savoy or the Provençal or whoever it was. But this particular part just didn't get annexed to France until that date, which seems awfully late in terms of the history of all this stuff. And then what happened was that you get the aristocrats who are searching for something outside of Versailles. It's interesting because, you know, I mean, let's face it, there were aristocrats and royals and nobles everywhere in France. I mean, every region had its castles and its nobles. But when you get into the early 1600s, that is when Vichy becomes the Vichy that we really know today. And you have one of the people that put Vichy on the map is someone that is very famous in the history of France, and that is the Marquise de Sévigné.
0: Sévigné, yes. She also had a residence on the Place des Vosges.
1: Yes.
0: And it was being renovated. I don't know if it's open again.
1: Ah, we would love to go and visit it if it is.
0: That would be lovely.
1: It would be lovely. Now, she was extremely important as an intellectual. She was, of course, a member of the nobility. And she was famous and is still famous for her letters.
0: Right. She wrote letters to her daughter, and they were usually scandalous about all the scandals.
1: She was the greatest gossip in the world.
0: Yes, yes.
1: And her letters are actually in book form. You can actually find them, you know, and you can, it's really good to read all this gossip. It's just really great. Did you read them?
0: Yes, I read them as a kid.
1: Do you remember?
0: No. No, but I remember reading, I don't know who bought me the book, though. I think it was my godmother. Yeah, it was a tiny little book, yeah. Bibliothèque Rose, you know. It was like summarized for kids.
1: She is really fascinating. Maybe we should do even a podcast about her, because she was one of these aristocrats who was actually an intellectual. And this was her way of getting around all of the things that women are not supposed to be able to do, you know, as a writer and everything. And so what happens is she had problems. She had a lot of rheumatism. She had a lot of arthritis. How she decided to go there, I really don't know. But she went to Vichy on the suggestion of somebody that she knew, and she had a cure there in the baths, and she wrote about it, and she sent her letters back to her daughter and to all the people she knew in Versailles. And she put Vichy on the map.
0: Uh-huh.
1: And she said, the waters are miraculous, the paralysis in my hand, because I write so much. She said, I need to have my hand back. She said, it all went away from doing this cure. And so she had a house built for herself, a mansion built for herself in Vichy. And she would go back there regularly. And thanks to her, members of the royalty and the aristocracy started to build houses and started to go there. And so starting basically in the 1600s, Vichy became the place to go if you wanted to do a cure.
0: Yeah, kind of a treatment, a week or month or whatever of thermal baths and treatments.
1: What's interesting is that it's not that close to Paris. You know, it's, 360 kilometers away. So this is not like you don't get there in 3 hours, you know, if you're in the 1600s and early 1700s.
0: Well, today, if you drive, yes.
1: Yes. So the next people that were actually important in making it even more famous and important are two of Louis XV's daughters. Now, he had a whole slew of daughters who never got married.
0: Oh.
1: They hated his mistresses. They were probably, you know, the kind of sourpusses that never get married, that, you know, just like jealous. Oh, who knows? You know. That's the reputation they had anyway. But two of them decided that they were going to do what Madame the Marquise de Sévigné had done. And they went to the baths in Vichy. And they wrote back, Dear Papa, this is disgusting here. We need to have our own chateau. There's mud everywhere. And even if the waters are miraculous, we don't want to mix with the hoi polloi. So Louis XV gave them the money to build an exquisite place for them and for the royal family in Vichy.
0: Nice.
1: And thanks to them, all the other royals built a house in Vichy as well.
0: Yes, it does look very posh. Like the city center looks very posh. It's not medieval. There's probably a few medieval houses, but it's mostly, you know, like, I don't know.
1: Exactly. It's 1700s. It's basically, I mean, they really, their snobism helped turn Vichy into the place that was the place to be all through the last part of the 18th century and all through the 19th century.
0: So yeah. It's funny. It has this path, the walking path that, so it's all covered.
1: Ah.
0: So it's like a long oval and you can promenade yourself. I think it's called the promenade.
1: It's like, oh, I bet it's like Bath in England then. That's really very similar. It's the same time period as well.
0: There you go. And then at one end, you have the place where several of these springs come out and you see them. I mean, they've put a building over it and that was open, thankfully. And you see where the spring waters bubble from and you can taste the waters. So bring a cup. I didn't bring a cup.
1: Yes, they say that that's one of the things that's the best thing to do in these thermal waters is to actually drink some, although I doubt if it tastes very good. Yeah.
0: No, they taste good.
1: It did taste good. It didn't taste sulfury. No.
0: No, not at all. Not at all. It tastes like Vichy.
1: Ah,
0: if you buy bottled Vichy water.
1: Yeah, well, there you have Vichy water.
0: Yeah, that's what it tastes like. The bottle Vichy Celestin.
1: That's what it is.
0: Yes. And there's several of these springs. So I can't remember many of the names, but there were probably a dozen of them that were owned by different families and bottled by different families.
1: Huh.
0: The one that is still very famous is Celestin, Vichy.
1: It's Celestin. Yeah. Yeah.
0: But there are several. I mean, in France, you can buy this bottle.
1: Yeah. The Saint-Yor is still a Vichy.
0: Yes. Yeah. So there you go.
1: There you go. So basically, starting in the 1700s, thanks to the children of Louis XV, Louis XVI, he built what is called the Galerie Janssen, which apparently still exists, the Janssen Gallery.
0: I might have seen it, but I don't. I'm telling you, all of these places, I had the map and I have no idea where I am.
1: But basically what we're talking about is that it was really, from this point on, it was the royals and all of these people who started going to Vichy. Napoleon's mother, 1812, went for a cure.
0: Nice.
1: Wrote back, "Dear son, I know you're busy making war all over Europe, but it would be really nice if we could have more buildings and bring more people here because this is a really nice place to take the waters." Starting from that point on in the 19th century, followed by his nephew, Napoleon III, they built endless numbers of villas and they built hotels. And that's when the opera was created and all of this building started in Vichy. It was the 19th century was the glory time of the city of Vichy.
0: Yeah. And you can tell, like when you walk around, it really looks like it has a glorious past. That's not Middle Ages or Renaissance. It's like, you know, it's 1800s, 1900s, so forth.
1: And thanks to them, actually, thanks to the Napoleon and Napoleon III with a little bit of the Charles X in between, but they did things that are absolutely amazing. They put in a train system that went to Paris. Now we're talking about the second half of the 19th century. They put in the first, at the very end of the 19th century, beginning of the 20th century, the very first and most modern telephone system in France.
0: Mm-hmm.
1: Just to make sure that all these people, including foreigners, because one of the other things that happened, and this is really fascinating. I was thinking of the history of your family. Of course, they were not aristocrats, but it turns out that in the 19th century with the French Empire and all these people going as colonialists for places like Africa, Vichy became the place they went to when they came back to France to have a cure.
0: Yeah.
1: So it became so important that there was a time when it was almost 50,000 people in Vichy.
0: So you could rub shoulders with rich people from all the French Empire.
1: From the whole French Empire. It was the place for them to go. Probably because it was easier to get to than some places further north. I have no idea. But little by little, word got out that this was the place to go. And so it was populated by all of these people, even coming from the empire. And then something really fascinating, World War I, because it had the train system. And because it had the beginning of what was the first really modern communication system, they decided to use Vichy as a base for military hospitals and because of the waters there. So in World War I, they had taken over most of the hotels, most of the pavilions, and all of the places that they could and turned them into military hospitals. And they estimate that over 150,000 soldiers were treated and taken care of in Vichy during World War I.
0: Interesting. So I saw this whole thing about les donneuses d'eau. So these were kind of nurses. They were dressed like nurses.
1: Yeah.
0: But they would bring you different waters to cure different ailments. But of course, there's a plaque on the ground outside in this grand area that's kind of central. And it just shows you the chemistry of all these different waters.
1: Uh-huh.
0: So it looks like chemical
1: formulas.
0: Formulas, yeah. I'm not sure they are that different. I mean, they're just different waters with slightly different bits of minerals and different composition. But they would bring you different waters. Les donneuses d'eau, it was an interesting. And they were dressed like British nurses with a little hat, you know, and stuff.
1: Well, they said that it became a place. It's very interesting. It's kind of touching. They made 14 military hospitals in Vichy during World War I. And it was when they built, and apparently there still is, a military cemetery there.
0: Sure, yeah.
1: It was requisitioned, basically, but it became a place that was for soothing the wounds of all of these, you know, soldiers who have, I mean, World War I was just absolutely devastating in terms of all of that. And Vichy, interestingly enough, and it's sort of the same thing that's happened again since World War II, although on a smaller scale, as soon as World War I was over, it went back to being a wonderful place to go to just take the waters, to just have a cure. So the 1920s and 30s were thriving, and it was very prosperous, but it stayed just a thermal center. I mean, it was nothing more ever than a thermal center. There were trains to Nîmes, to Clermont, to Paris, to Lyon. They built a really good network of roads as cars started being developed. So it's interesting to know, because this leads us, of course, up to what happened in World War II. It was a modern, small city. It had the road system, it had the train system, it had the telephone system, which many other parts of France did not yet have in the 1930s. And so then we get to World War II. And interestingly enough, and this was one of the things that I found fascinating, Vichy was the last choice for this new, whatever you want to call it, government, okay? The provisional government, the Pétain government, which is basically what people in France like to call it. So Germany enters and occupies France in 1940, starting in Paris, and they sign an armistice just very soon afterwards with this group of people, including Maréchal Pétain, who thinks that this is a way of keeping France from being demolished a second time after World War I. But because the Germans are occupying the northern half of France, the Pétain government, which at this time is really what it's called, needs to find a place to set up their capital.
0: Right.
1: And they are not available. I mean, Paris is occupied by the Germans. So their first choice was Bordeaux.
0: Mm-hmm.
1: Bordeaux was too close to the fighting in terms of the coastal fighting. And they were worried because the Germans were slowly coming down and taking over Bordeaux. Then they tried Lyon. They'd thought about Lyon. Lyon was a hotbed of resistance from the very beginning. Then they thought of Marseille, too many immigrants, foreigners, workers. They were worried about revolts against their government. Then they tried thinking about Toulouse, which was the same as Marseille, foreigners, nasty foreigners, resistance, gauchists, people on the left, all these communists. And basically, they went through the list of every major city that they could find in the unoccupied zone. And then finally, somebody said, why not try Vichy? Vichy is close to the lines between the occupied and unoccupied zone. It's not that far from Lyon. It's on a train line. It's got good roads. It's got good communications. And that is the reason they chose to go to Vichy.
0: Interesting.
1: And so we have the government that's come to be known as the Vichy government, because that is where they set up. And within the space of a few weeks, they had, I have a number here that's absolutely amazing, 670 deputies and senators went to live in Vichy to create this new National Assembly. And then, of course, they abolished the Republic of France and created the constitutional regime of Vichy. That was officially its name.
0: Mm-hmm.
1: And for 4 years, this government stayed in Vichy. The first 2 years were simply the French who were collaborating and occupied with doing what the Germans wanted. And that is exactly pretty much what they did. And then starting in November of 44, the Germans decided that this was not working and they had to occupy all of France. And so they came and took over Vichy. And it was really from that point on that things got to be as horrific as you can possibly imagine, because the Gestapo made its headquarters in Vichy and the German occupying Wehrmacht made their headquarters in Vichy, besides, of course, having Paris. And they exfiltrated Pétain into Germany. They actually evacuated him out, and then they put in place a man named Laval, who eventually was convicted of being a traitor at the end of World War II.
0: So was Pétain.
1: And so was Pétain. But Pétain was considered to be an old, senile man, and they didn't...
0: Right. They condemned him to death, but they didn't carry it out because he was too old. Which, I'm against killing people for political reasons, so, yeah.
1: So, in August of 1944, when the Allies basically were coming up from the North, you know, North Africa and coming across, and the Germans were retreating, and they retreated from Vichy. They were in the process of retreating from Vichy. This is fascinating. I had no idea. There was a Swiss diplomat who, I don't know why, he took on this task. His name was Walter Stucki, and he was in touch with all of the major resistance groups which were surrounding Vichy at this point, because by August of 1944, we have the rest of 1944 when that's when you have all of the, there is still fighting everywhere because, of course, the armistice was not signed until 45, and the resistance groups were being armed by the Allies and were more and more powerful, and of course, there were major ones in the forests in the center of France and, of course, in Lyon. And they were about to attack the city of Vichy as the Germans were leaving. And he negotiated. I'm not sure why. I have no idea what his motivation was personally. He went to both the Germans who were occupying Vichy, who were in the process of evacuating everything, their troops, their everything. And he went to the heads of the different resistance groups and he said, can we work this so that the city of Vichy is not destroyed? That is, you're about to take over Vichy, meaning the resistance. Said, if you go in now, there will be fighting everywhere. People will be killed everywhere, and the city will be partially destroyed. If you allow the Germans to evacuate north and come in tomorrow morning, we will save what will probably be a massacre. And they accepted.
0: Okay.
1: So the Germans fled.
0: They just left.
1: They just left. I mean, they destroyed, I'm sure, as much as they could in terms of paperwork and all the rest of it. But they left. I mean, they went up north to see if they could do the last ditch fighting against the Allies. And the resistant groups came in and took over Vichy the next day. And that kept Vichy from being destroyed.
0: Yeah, you don't see a lot of World War II in Vichy at all. It's just nothing is left.
1: No.
0: I mean, I'm sure the archives have to, the departmental archives have to be interesting, but to have access to that, you have to be a researcher. So that's...
1: It's amazing. So it turns out that as soon as the resistance came in, and even before the armistice was signed, there were people, probably just people living in Vichy, whatever they did or did not do during World War II, but there was little handwritten signs posted everywhere in Vichy. And one of them said, Vichy is not the seat of a government that is traitor to the country, but is the queen of thermal cities. Vichy had its share of prisoners, deported people, heroes and martyrs. Let's leave Vichy alone.
0: Well, that's probably best, because what are you going to do? We're not God. We can't read into people's hearts. You know, we don't know how they felt about this whole situation. So just let bygones be bygones.
1: So it took a little bit of time, but really by 1950, it went back to being just a small sleepy town with thermal baths, which of course you are the absolute witness of, you know, today. It kept most of these buildings that are from the 1800s, very beautiful.
0: Oh yeah, definitely. Yeah.
1: And so there are things to see. Interestingly enough, the industries that keep Vichy going are not the baths, because the baths have not, you know, they're now part of what we call the health system of France, but it's not as big a fashionable thing to do as it was, of course, in the 19th and beginning of the 20th century, you know.
0: Right.
1: But you have the waters that are actually the mineral waters and the Vichy pastis, which I absolutely love.
0: Me too. Oh.
1: And it turns out that I didn't realize that they're actually made with the thermal waters.
0: They are. They are. So pastis de Vichy, a passion of mine.
1: They're hard to find.
0: No, you find them at any grocery store.
1: Oh, I'm going to go look again.
0: Yes. But in Vichy, you can buy different brands.
1: Ah.
0: The rest of France is just one big distributor. But they also, I mean, I asked them, what's the gastronomy here? And they said, c'est la confiserie.
1: Ah.
0: So in Vichy, they just make candy.
1: Candy.
0: Candy. So they make gomme de Vichy.
1: Ah.
0: They make the little hard pastille de Vichy. I'm sure there's other. Oh, there's, oh, they also make, des pâtes de fruits are big in that area. So just candy, sweetness.
1: Mineral waters, candies. And it turns out, surprise, surprise, the headquarters for research for L'Oréal is in Vichy.
0: Aha, L'Oréal,
1: And L'Oréal, which is one of the biggest companies on the planet in terms of cosmetics and whatever, shampooing thing, I mean, everything like that. They have brands underneath the big brand of L'Oréal. So their research labs, I think that was a more recent thing starting in the 1980s, but they've actually been set up in and around Vichy, which of course brings a certain dynamism to the city.
0: Yeah, the city looks grand. I mean, it looks very nice. It was dead, but it was very nice. I'm sure that when there's actual people there, it's lovely.
2: When the violinist Lara St. John spoke publicly about being sexually assaulted by her music professor, thousands of people from the classical music world reached out with similar stories. Her new documentary shines a light on those survivors and the culture that enabled the abuse. She'll be here to tell you all about it. That's coming up on Q from CBC. I'm Tom Power. Welcome to Q. Did you ever feel like the more you share about yourself online, the less people actually know about you? Jack Antonoff has thought a lot about that. He's one of the most sought-after producers in all of music. You know, Taylor Swift, Lana Del Rey, Kendrick Lamar. Jack's who they call when they want a big hit. Anyway, Jack got married to another famous person, so a bunch of people showed up outside the wedding trying to catch a glimpse of the celebrities inside. And Jack says that taught him a lot about the importance of keeping your community small, something he thinks we should all learn, even though Sabrina Carpenter isn't coming to our wedding, no matter how many times we ask her. Jack Antonoff coming up. Plus, music from the great folk singer of Hamilton, Ontario, I. All that coming up on Q.

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1: France has issued red heatwave alerts for around half of the country, including Paris, for Monday, as a heatwave pushes temperatures towards record levels. On Sunday, temperatures in the southwestern city of Bordeaux hit 40 degrees Celsius. Earlier, French authorities banned alcohol consumption in public places during the annual Fête de la Musique, a national music festival that draws millions to the streets across the country. Temperatures have been forecast to peak on Monday, and authorities have warned they could match historic highs. The red alert covers much of western and central France, while many other regions are under an orange alert. Nearly 850 schools are due to stay closed on Monday, while 1,500 more will let pupils leave early. Protesters against political executions in Iran gathered in Paris on Saturday in defiance of a ban on the rally, at which police arrested 20 people. Hundreds of demonstrators gathered at Place Vauban near the Les Invalides monument in central Paris, but they were dispersed by police. French police banned the Iranian opposition from holding the rally on Saturday, saying there was a risk of clashes between activists holding opposing views, an argument that the group described as bogus. Organisers appealed against the ban, but on Saturday it was upheld by a Paris court. And a 68-year-old pétanque player has died after allegedly being hit with a metal boule during a dispute with a rival team in the French Atlantic resort of Mimizan. The man was reportedly struck after an argument broke out between one team that regularly plays on the beach and another that plays in town. The dispute started when the beach group asked to play in town while in search of shade during the heatwave. An 81-year-old has been arrested and is being held in custody, according to the Mont-de-Marsan prosecutor's office. WRP News. I'm Paul McNally.
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1: Not Quite Dead Yet by Holly Jackson is the number one Sunday Times and New York Times bestseller. 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Well, that's what Jet is unfortunately discovering. 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Not Quite Dead Yet by Holly Jackson is published by Penguin Books.
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3: 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My name's Tom Power. All right, so think of some of the biggest songs you've heard on the radio over the past like 20 or so years. Like the biggest hits by your Taylor Swifts or your Sabrina Carpenters or your Lords or your Lana Del Reys or Kendrick Lamars. What if I told you the person those artists called to help make those huge songs started out touring in a tiny van, playing tinier shows to tinier crowds. And he thinks, really, even though he's working with those big artists, he's still doing the same thing he did when he was a kid. Meaning Jack Antonoff, the person I'm referring to, who in addition to his own production work has his own band Bleachers, he sees no difference between playing basement punk shows to the indie rock he makes in his own band to the pop music he makes for the radio. He thinks they all come from the same place. What is that place? Well, Jack is going to explain it to you, but today you're going to hear something very special. Jack came in and sat down at the piano in our studio and opened up about his life. Bleacher's new album is called Everyone for 10 Minutes. It's sort of his origin story in his own words, because once you enter that sort of tabloid pop culture world, your story starts to get sort of told for you, so Jack's kind of taken him back. Anyway, along the way, one of the great producers of our era plays piano, talks a little bit about how he produced some of the biggest songs of our time, gets a little nerdy at times, but also opens up about his spirituality, about his struggles with OCD. And I think you come away from this conversation more than ever believing in the power of art. So Jack Antonoff joined me in our studio. He started by telling me about first going on the road as a teenager, why his parents were so okay with that, but why the decision to be a musician felt risky generationally.
4: Put it easily, my dad was a musician, graduated college, and then had to cut his hair and go work at the shoe factory that his dad had. That was that. Because his my grandparents' immigrant story and their grandparents, that's, people have moved around a lot. And the whole point of when I was growing up, the culture I was raised in was to educate yourself and set yourself up for a good job that equaled safety. And I really severed that when I left.
3: How come you were able to sever it? How come it was okay with your parents that you were able to sever it and go out on the road?
4: Probably because, well, I think I got lucky generationally, you know, right? Like if you go from like a post, you know, in my lineage, it's like a post-Holocaust, you know, pre or post, depending on which side of the family, leaving Europe, coming here. That's obviously a lot going on. Raising kids, those kids, just trying to give them a better life. Then the next generation is me, and I'm far enough away from it that maybe I had the audacity to do what I felt in my soul. But I think the more legitimate reason is, you know, because when I was growing up in Jersey, it was pretty rigid. Like, you go to school, you do everything to try to go to college. My sister got sick and died. Well, she was getting more sick at this time, and she passed when I was 18. But I don't think my parents gave a about anything but what made someone happy at that point. So I think that created a lot of perspective in the home also.
3: Yeah, I know that feeling. I experienced some loss when I was young.
4: Yeah, people kind of stop caring about little things.
3: Yeah, yeah. Or I end up, for a while, I just sort of obsessed about little things even more, to be honest. Like,
4: it's kind of both in a weird way. It's like the middle leaves.
3: Yeah, like I felt the need to make sure I lived life the

0: I say the piano or the chords, the real love. I just love that change.
1: You know what's funny?
0: Sorry.
1: When I had to sound, I sound checked for you.
0: Yeah.
1: And I played Free as a Bird.
0: Oh, you did?
1: Yeah.
0: That's the other one from the Beatles anthology.
1: I know. We got two with the Beatles. Well, there's a third one now, but.
0: Oh, yeah, that's different.
1: Yeah, I know. It doesn't really
0: count. Yeah, no, the first thing that comes to mind. And then the opening to this Lana song we made together, those are just like chord progressions that I immediately play when I'm like hearing a piano.
1: Let me ask you about being a punk. So it was a pretty loud band. You were in a punk band touring. I'm always really curious about what happens to punks when they sort of get into non-punk spaces later in life and more mainstream spaces. Like, can you give me an example of something that's in you because you were in a punk band and touring in a punk band that has stayed with you even now?
0: I mean, honestly, everything. I just do it myself. I think, you know, what I took away from that time period was to essentially not give what anyone thinks. You know, that was the armor we wore at that time. Was we made music that when we played it to a lot of people, they didn't like it. We toured and a lot of people didn't come to the shows. So that's just why we did it and how we did it. And it was community based, and my life hasn't changed one iota in that way. You know, like there's no focus groups, there's no outside opinions. It's like the way I make music is the way I've always made music. I'm rushing forward in many ways, but that to me is just, it's the reason why you make something, because you just absolutely love it, believe in it, and think it will find people out in the world, like messages in bottles. So that to me is the ethos that goes forward. That's what I learned in those days. That's what I relearn every day. That's all I care about is my community, my people, how we're making the records, how we're playing the shows, and that it's just never for any reason but like the deep belief in it. That hasn't shifted at all.
1: Talk to me about the song. Talk to me about The Van. I thought that track was great. It's a sample you heard, right? You had heard a sample from a Philly soul band.
0: Blue Magic.
1: Yeah.
0: Oh, it's an F.

0: We were, when I first left these days, I was talking about it, because left the house years ago. That's the story about kids in the shadows. We just didn't want to be lonely. It's the morning I'm singing low. Then tell the story of my sister. She started to fly, then she got sick. Pulled up and down and spun out real quick. Man, I just didn't want to be lonely. So the whole song is about, you know, me and my friends. Obviously, we loved music, but to leave home and go on tour was a different thing. And I look back at that time and think there was a bunch of people who really didn't want to be lonely and wanted to live a life where we were never not around each other.
1: I had never heard being in a band, and I toured in a band for a long time.
0: Oh, cool.
1: I had never heard being in a band as not wanting to be lonely.
0: Playing music and writing music and sharing music and playing music with other people is a very beautiful thing. Living a life with a group of people in some sort of four-way, five-way, six-way, essentially like marriage, and living every aspect of life, the lowest lows to the highest highs, is a different thing. And I fell in love with them in different ways. And that song is about that life. You know, I'm not talking about the music in that song. The verse, I pulled into a Wawa in Philly in 2000. Blue Magic coming from the speaker at the gas pump.
1: Blue Magic is who you, it is, yeah. The sample's from, too. Right?
0: All Jersey kids, we never learned to pump gas, so we sat there with the soundtrack. Met them all in the Wayne Firehouse glory days. That's our old scene. Packed the van and spun through being cool. Great Saves the album. Man, those drive-through years really went slow. Wawa lights in the rear view was making it. Wawa was like our local gas station.
1: Yeah.
0: Kind of like your Tim Hortons.
1: Yeah.
0: Smaller, maybe. So, like, our definition of making it back then was leaving. Packed the van, our time was then. That's the story about kids in our shadows. We just didn't want to be lonely. I'm not saying, oh, you know, when so-and-so played his drums and when, you know, Eddie sang and this and that. It that song is about leaving with a group of people and going on a great journey that has

0: led me here to you.
1: I mean, the third verse of the song is about how you always hope to be on Canadian public radio.
2: Yeah.
1: Which I think is great.
2: I always wanted to be on Canadian public radio. I've done it a few times, but this one's the best.
1: Yeah, thank you, Jack.
2: Yeah.
1: And I get 10% on that when I get publishing, which is really nice, too. Yeah, the musical question I have is about some of the chord progressions you choose. So I listen to a lot, like my background is a lot in folk music and traditional music. And I toured in like a band that had fiddles and accordions and all that kind of stuff, playing the traditional music like where I'm from. And I remember when Please, Please, Please first came out, my wife called me and she loves modern pop music so much. And we love talking about this stuff. And she said, you really need to hear Sabrina Carpenter's new song, she said, because it sounds like all that music you like. Like, I wondered whether there's any of those like old style chord progressions.
0: Well, big key changes through a 7 chord. Like those are, you know, I always like that. Like, you know, like you're chugging along and it's folky and then you're somewhere else, you know, like I like moving. It's just, it does the literal thing.
1: Does it come from the music you listened to growing up?
0: Definitely. You know, very often I'll be in a song and feel really good about it and just feel like something's missing. And it's not like it works every time, but sometimes it's that chord, that shock. You know, you don't want a shock to shock, but sometimes to like pull yourself back in.
1: That key change, that Please, Please, Please key change knocked me off my socks. Like, I still can't. I think if I had a guitar in my hand, I wouldn't be able to figure it out. Where does it go? It goes from where for the second verse?
0: What key is the song in?
1: I don't know.
0: I think it goes to, I know what it goes. So the chorus is... And it goes... So it's in A.
1: Yeah.
0: And then out of nowhere, it just goes to C. Fun idea, babe. And you say inside out. No, it goes, yeah. Fun idea, babe. And you say inside out. Yeah, that's it. Back to... A.
1: How did you do that? How did you get to A to C and then back to A?
0: Just trying. But so the idea was the whole song, you're in A, right?
1: Yeah.
0: The song is in the you know, talking about something somewhat present. Please, please, please, and do them right. And then the second verse goes to a dream. I have a fun idea, babe.
1: Yeah, everything could be. Stay inside. Yeah, you could be staying inside.
0: And
1: fun,
0: so... Yeah. One thing to do that creates something slightly uncanny or a dream state is to do a key change. And having a thought is like, ping, you know, it's not down. So you wouldn't want to be like, I have a fun idea. Like, that's kind of creepy. I've got
1: you
0: a fun idea.
1: You want the light bulb to go
0: off. Yeah, so you want to go. But, and then I remember being like, oh, we're all in the room like, wow, that's crazy and it works. But then it's like, but I don't, you're on a G. And you're like, well, there's no way you can go to A from there. And then we're like, get. And it's just one of those ones where you, you know, anyone can draw theory, but you kind of make some

0: And also, if you're going to change keys, you hint at it with little vocal harmonies here and there, so you get into the weeds that way. But it's always conceptual. This is where the lyrics going. Let's wake it up.
1: I gotta tell you, I had never heard the radio edit of Sabrina Carpenter's song Please, Please, Please before. Interesting choice. I'm Tom Power. You're listening to Q. That is Please, Please, Please by Sabrina Carpenter, that song co-written and produced by Jack Antonoff. He joined me in the studio to talk about his band Bleacher's new album, a bit about his career in music, and I couldn't help but just like ask him a couple of questions about that song that I've always wanted to know. So on the new Bleacher's record, Jack looks back on where he came from, on leaving New Jersey as a teenager and touring America, and how all this shaped him into the musician he is now. I wanted to ask him why he's looking back at all at this point in his life and career. And that's where our conversation picks up. Really interesting answer.
2: Well, here's what I don't understand. Why are you writing about your origin story a little bit at all? There was a quote I read where you said something like, things were getting a little blurry. What does that mean? Well, what does that mean?
0: There's
2: getting blurry. I'm not going to let you answer the question.
0: The truth about the truth about people's lives is getting blurry, and I'm a person, and it's always been a little blurry for me because when you're someone who people know, it's only the people who really know you and know your work get the facts. So I'm always like, oh, that's not really interesting. That's a kind of inside baseball niche thing.
2: Someone asks you about your life, or when someone
0: just in general, that's what happens to can happen to like public people here and there. Fragments get out there, whatever, who gives.
2: Yeah.
0: Past couple of years, I started feeling like that was happening to everyone. I was talking to my friends who have kids, and they were talking about what it's like to go to school, and I was like, wow, that sounds like what it's like to be famous. You know what I mean? Like, my friends at their work, of just the life through kind of a choose-your-own-ending of digital footprint. And I was like, it just made me feel like for the first time, like, oh, there's something I go through that is now relatable. And then I became inspired to write about it.
2: Which is being viewed, which is having people talk about
0: being
2: you.
0: Perceived. Being perceived / seen / unseen. To be perceived is to be seen or unseen, right? It's why the wrong relationship is so lonely and the right one is so fulfilling. Mm-hmm. I have that with my audience, the beautiful relationship. They understand the edges of things.
2: They have context for you. I understand.
0: Yeah, and there's a great depth to it. But this idea of being perceived, now that a lot of people are online, if you were single and someone said, I want to set you up with someone, what's the first thing you'd say?
2: I haven't been single in a very long time. I'd probably say, what's their Instagram, maybe?
0: Exactly.
2: Yeah.
0: Right? You wouldn't say, what kind of person are they?
2: Let me have a look.
0: Yeah. We're very aware that we can just get the info, see the thing, and then do this quick algorithm in our head of like, I see who they follow. I see the picture they chose. I see this. I see what they're putting out in the world. I get what kind of person they are.
2: Sure.
0: And that is terrible, but it's how we're all going through. So I felt, hey, if that's how I feel, I got two options. And this is how I constantly am with songwriting. I could write a song that says, basically what I just said, you f*** this. Or I could dig deeper and just use it as an opportunity to tell my origin story, which is still burning in me like a fire.
2: I thought one of the best songs I thought on the record, I'm trying to remember the name of it. It's the one where I can't believe you're gone. Is that the name of the song?
0: Yeah, that's a total traditional.
2: Yeah, but
0: Irish
2: I really liked
0: song.
2: It because it spoke. Like I remember when my dad died when I was young, and I remember just eating crappy food and watching The Office, and I loved the image of you eating Burger King and watching The Wire.
0: Yeah,
2: and I thought that whatever it's worth, I thought the details in that song were really, really beautiful.
0: It's worth a lot to me. It's like okay, I played it now. It's like the idea of writing a song that charts like the actual experience of loss, which isn't like endless weepy conversations about the loss of the person. It's like, this is what it is. I got obsessed with the idea that the death of someone, grief, is the only thing I've ever experienced in my life that 10 years later, even longer, can come back in its totality.
2: Yeah.
0: A breakup, if you lose someone a little more distant, this, a bad beat, whatever it is, feels like the world's over, it settles into a place.
2: Yeah.
0: That can come back in its totality. Yeah. And it's kind of like, I see it as like it's an empty room. Like someone dies you love, there's an empty room, and then there's just like a huge black box in that room. And you're like, there it is, all I see. And then very slowly you put a chair in and you put some pictures and you dress up the room, and all of a sudden it's a livable space. That huge black box is still there. And when you see it, it's stunning, and it happens at very inopportune, funny times. At Burger King.
2: Yeah. And very surprising times. Like, I remember when we had a baby about 10 months ago, and I was just think about it, the most exciting thing, the most life-altering thing. My buddy said to me, it's like the Wizard of Oz when everything goes from black and white to color. And I was like, amazing. And I held my daughter in my arms, and it was the next day. And then I got hit by the grief.
0: I've had this a lot. Like, I think that's a little like survivor's guilt, maybe, type stuff. But that song.
2: I think you were going to play a little bit of the song.
0: Yeah, I'll. Pretty direct. Another year passes of hopes and derailments, blood tests and high chews and loving the careless. I'll litigate the family, our father's condition, better man speeches, whilst caveman traditions, but inches of glory. And the leaps of true fate, they don't come easy, but they honor the way. That another day over, a moment or a year,

0: room is my God, where I'll finish the wire, where my face hits the floor, where I chose to leave, where the God met the some days a giant, and others a kid, and some days I'm too scared to even begin. 'Cause I can't believe you're gone.
1: And then I wrote this last verse first, just as a poem, and that's it. And then I wrote backwards, so that was my favorite part.
0: Well, maybe we should all move back in as a family, torture each other during TV hours, talk about money, our father's condition, and be real about that one true thing we're all missing. 'Cause you know it's a leap, but sometimes you wanna say that tonight's the night and you're gonna be okay. These hope-filled lies, these unearned traditions, if you repeat them enough, you can live with somebody who's missing.
2: These hope-filled lies, these honor traditions.
1: Unearned.
2: Unearned traditions.
1: Yeah.
2: It can help you.
1: That's what I call OCD.
2: That's what you call OCD.
1: Yeah.
2: Oh, I thought traditions. It was, I thought it was the fact that you keep, like, you try your best to keep Christmases up and you keep trying to keep Thanksgiving up.
1: No, I mean, like, you touch this thing four times so no one else dies. You tap your head, you brush your teeth. Unearned traditions, like these things you just made up for no reason. Hope-filled lies is, you know, we're going to be okay. Unearned traditions is all these ticks. You repeat them enough, you can live with somebody who's missing. Just how you have to fill your, in states of grief, you have to fill your space with the absurd spectrum of hope and insanity or mania.

0: part one of my conversation with Jack Antonoff. Coming up, more with Jack, you're going to hear him talk about producing for Kendrick Lamar, about how he tries to stay hopeful in a dark time. And he'll share some advice for keeping the magic alive when the thing you did, because it's your passion, becomes the thing that makes you money. That's coming up. Don't go anywhere.
1: Opening this week is a short-term exhibition centering around the famous Italian actress Claudia Cardinale. From June 19th to 26th, this free exhibition at Christie's Auction House will showcase 20 of Cardinale's jewels for the public to marvel at before they are auctioned off. Among the most remarkable pieces is a 1960s serpentine watch in enamel and sapphires, estimated at between 150,000 and 250,000 euros. Three signature rings from the Roman house, adorned with a 30-carat ruby, an emerald, and a star sapphire, will also be on display. Bucalati's craftsmanship will also be highlighted, with several floral brooches and an antique butterfly-shaped jewel. For anyone interested in fashion or vintage jewelry specifically, this is a great opportunity to see some up close for free. Stay tuned for more WRP Daily Cultural Tips.
0: Tom Power, you're listening to Q. You're in the middle of my conversation with the Grammy Award-winning musician and producer Jack Antonoff. We've been talking about the new record from his band Bleachers. He's at the piano talking about his early days in punk rock and how that whole scene and ethos really shaped him. He even, in one of my favorite moments of Q for the year, talked through that weird key change in Sabrina Carpenter's song Please, Please, Please. I got a real kick out of that. I hope you did too. In this next part of our conversation, Jack and I had a conversation about this song on his new record called Dirty Wedding Dress, which was inspired by something that really did happen to him. So for context, Jack is married to the very famous actor Margaret Qualley. And on their wedding day, their wedding location leaked. And all these people showed up outside the venue to catch a glimpse of the celebrities inside. I mean, I guess that's what happens when Taylor Swift goes to your wedding, right? Drones were flying by, capturing footage. Paparazzi showed up. His wedding ended up on the local news. So I wanted to ask Jack about that whole experience, about how it made him think about public life and what we can learn from that, even if Taylor Swift isn't going to our wedding. But first, he played a little bit of the song on the piano.
2: They're all started as folk songs.
3: Listen, yeah, I've got something up on my mind. On my mind.

0: little. And dying makes you wanna work. Well, then how are we gonna find any room to have a life? I think it's time we lifted the curse.
1: So it starts just being like, you know, we're all, we gotta stop having a little joy.
2: Tell the real story.
1: And then I got married.
2: Yeah.
1: And this thing happened where there were famous people at the wedding, so a lot of people came and gawked from outside. And I was like, it was like on the news and shit. But it didn't.
2: Right, because Taylor Swift was there. I get it, you know, like, yeah.
1: It didn't affect the wedding one bit. And it was like kind of beautiful. So it made me want, you know, I've written about that night in many different ways, but it made me think of my audience. And I mean, maybe when it came to writing, obviously I had a lot more thoughts about that night. It was the best night ever. But this idea that I'm in a room, you know, they say when you get married and when you die is when all the people you love most are in the same room. Kind of funny, but I think it might be true. So I'm in a room with all the people I love the most. And there's like this like pandemonium outside. And it's like, we didn't even talk about it. We didn't even, it wasn't a thing. We were just like having the best night. And it just felt like a very hopeful view or example, or it vacillates between metaphor and literally telling the story in the song of who gets let in. You know, who do you, and once again, it's this thing I'm humming on the whole album about being perceived. It's like, now that everyone feels like they're let in, which is ridiculous, like, who's actually let in? So I thought about my audience a lot, and it became a love letter to them, really. Only my people can see me, only my people come in. And then you just write it like folk song. So I tell that story. Dirty wedding dress is a promise. I knew it that night at the shore. So that's how we met. Knew the night at the rooftop. I know that she was from divorce. So we got married that August. And the neighbors all lost their minds. We had to board up all the windows and shoot out the drones. We took the sadness right from Saturday night. You know, people are flying drones to like the wedding staff, like put stuff on the windows. It's all fine and funny. You know, it's the kind of shit I would tell the band and we'd laugh about in a car, you know. So I like telling the audience that kind of stuff, you know, frustration with, you know, drawing parallel between the kind of people who only count streams and the kind of people who are like politically bankrupt, you know, talking about Ticketmaster and all this stuff. Like it's some of the funny stuff that goes on in your head. And if I'm going to say only my people can see me, I'm not just going to write a song to be like, only my people can see me because I love you. You know, it's like, well, let me tell you some funny stories that I would tell my people. And that was the moment the song went from like, I got the metaphor, I got the chords, to having real purpose to me.
2: I find, I wanted to ask you about Kendrick Lamar. What do you learn from him?
1: I don't know. I learned so much from everyone. I'll give you one specific story of something I really learned. I just remember, you know, we worked so long and so hard. And I remember we were working on Heart Part 6 and getting towards, you know, he was telling this beautiful story about his whole origin story. And that was a moment, and I've had this moment with other collaborators too, where I sit there and I think, I feel inspired to change something I've been writing because of their vividness. So I never get inspired by like sounds or like, everyone's so unique, you know.
2: Yeah,
1: perfect example is like, you know, the Bleachers album, GNX and Man's Best Friend were made at the same time, and you know, they couldn't sound more different.
2: Yeah,
1: but that moment of like, I like the way he's telling the story. I had been working already on the van at that point, and I was like, maybe I need to go deeper here, there, this way. Nothing tangible, but just inspiration of hearing someone being so open. You know, same way someone else, I hear them being so melodic or so quiet on the mic or so insane on the mic. It just like lives in you. It's like best way to explain it when I'm in the studio with others and how it affects my music is like having coffee with a friend. Like you're not going to go and tell another friend their story, but you might be like, wow, I liked how they, shared that with me so vividly. I maybe I'll do that. That

0: You know, when you ask like your people you work with, like Taylor and Sabrina and all these people and Florence, I think I did ask her this question because I like that Dance Fever record you made a lot.
1: I really love that record.
0: They say that the reason that your songs with other people get so big, the reason that these like songs become gigantic and the reason they work with you to get these songs so gigantic is because of, is a word you used, because of an uncynicism.
1: Oh, I have no cynicism. I think people are so smart. I think if you assume they aren't, then have fun with that. I think the only things that matter or last or are timeless are just clear expressions of the heart and authenticity. I don't care what people think when something comes out. I don't care about what people think X amount later. I care about how it feels. And if I literally sit there and close my eyes and say, that is that. If it's me, I say, that is me if you cut me open. If I'm working with someone else, that is that person. If you cut them open, that's the music that would shoot out of them. That is it. And then the job is over. But music's funny. Because you got a lot of people, which is why I don't really interact with the industry much. I have my blinders on. You got a lot of people who have to tell a lot of people about a lot of money, about what's going to sell, and they don't know, and they shouldn't know, and they'll never know. And no one seems to want to ever get that lesson, which is that you'll just never know. Everything the industry of music has ever told us is just random. So what are you, so what you doing trying to, you know, bet on something? Just make what you love. And I've lived, here's the bottom line, and this is ties into the album, The Ordinary Story. I slept good at night when no one gave a that was making what I love.
0: Yeah.
1: I sleep good at night when I make things that unfathomable amounts of people hear because they came from the same place and I loved it. I don't think there's anything else to do but make what you love.
0: I got one more question before we go. But the point I'm trying to make the whole time is that you obviously learned something early on, in either it's through the trauma of like a family trauma, either through what your dad wanting to be a musician and not doing it, or not being able to do it, or not being allowed to do it. Through the early days of being a punk band, you learned something about the purity of the form, the purity of music, the transcendence and joy of it. And when I'm on Reddit threads and people are trying to parse what is Jack Antonoff's production style, and there's a lot of threads that are like, we can't seem to figure it out. It might be 80s influence. No, but this actually is an 80s influence. Yeah. It might be this level of synth. It's not that level of synth. The point I'm trying to make is that like, it actually came from there, which is that like, the belief in the beauty of music, the belief above all in the beauty and transcendent power of
1: everything
0: music.
1: You just said, you know, my parents raised me with an uncynical love of it.
0: Yeah.
1: When I lost my sister, I couldn't help but be myself, which was uncomfortable a lot. You know, that you know, when something like that happens, that's a lot of panic attacks in public. That's a lot of, you know, so I got very acquainted with, okay, you know, all right, it, you know, I feel, and also just that feeling like, you know, something happens like that and you just feel like there's a part, I think a lot of people feel this way for different things that have happened to them, but maybe you walk in a room and then you leave and everyone's like, oh, this happened to that person. I remember feeling that like the years very close to it. So it's like, okay, I'm comfortable with sort of being forced to just exist in this space. And then, you know, all those years struggling, like I don't hate them. I love them. That is my life. And so I don't have a cynicism about that.
0: You have comfort with who you are. You have.
1: I love playing to no one. I don't, you know, I prefer when people come, but those weren't bad days.
0: Yeah, man.
1: You know, they were really special times and we were really living.
0: The last question I want to ask is relentlessly practical. Give people listening to this who aren't musicians, who aren't in studios, who aren't working with, you know, artists, who aren't in bands, how they can keep some of that magic from music, from art in this time. It's one thing to kind of talk about the forces that we're up against, and I do it a lot. Mm. But come on, give me something that anyone listening to this can do that maybe they're not doing to bring some of that back, the things you think we might be missing.
1: Oh, just, this is what I remind myself every morning, is just that all I have is my gut feeling on stuff. That's all I have. Obviously, I'm thinking mostly about the things I'm making, but also the things I'm hearing. You know, things come with so much context, and it removes individuality from it, you know? It's why I hate like monthly listeners or stats or this or that. It's like, just let me hear something without knowing anything. So harder than ever, but more important than ever to just kind of reinvest in that gut feeling and just, yeah, is what we're all going through. I basically wrote the album mostly about my personal life, but from the lens of this, maintaining what my hopes and dreams and joys are, not what the ones that are being fed to me are.
0: Thanks for coming in.
1: Thank you for having me.

0: little bit of Upstairs at L's from Bleachers. And before that, my conversation with Jack Antonoff of Bleachers. Their new album is called Everyone for 10 Minutes. It's out everywhere now. They're also on tour. For dates, go to their website. I'm Tom Power. You're listening to Q. Coming up, guest host Angeline Tetteweo's conversation with the Juno-nominated musician, I.
1: How does a superstition get its start? And where does its staying power come from? Everything you want to know about the number 13, but we're afraid to ask, coming up on Ideas. Ideas, an oasis for people who like to think. 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
0: I'm Tom Power. You're listening to Q. Been an exciting World Cup so far, hasn't it? I mean, for Canada with the 6-goal win last week. I mean, that was amazing. And this show, if you don't know, tapes in downtown Toronto. And like, it's been particularly exciting in Toronto because that's where some of the games are being held. Everyone's walking around. Everyone's wearing jerseys on the streetcar. I got to get a jersey. It's very, very exciting. And if you were not in downtown Toronto or if you haven't been following the World Cup, maybe you missed this nice moment.

0: That is the Canadian folk singer I-A-H-I-I performing his song Chosen with Wyclef Jean at the FIFA World Cup 2026 Countdown Concert in Toronto. The story of how they got there is pretty interesting. Back in 2023, he told his wife, who's also his manager, that he wanted to make a song for the World Cup. Like, he wanted to make the next Waving Flag, which was that, you know, big Canon song that he released for the Vancouver Olympics and it took over the world. So she decides to do something. She cold emails Wyclef Jean's team. That's like the Wyclef Jean, Fuji's Wyclef Jean, Gone Till November Wyclef Jean, asking if he wants to be a part of the song called Chosen, which I had started writing 12 years ago but never put out. She doesn't tell I she's doing this because Wyclef's one of his idols. So you can imagine it was a pretty big deal when Wyclef not only agreed to be on the song, but agreed to perform it with I on stage in Toronto for the World Cup. So I dropped by the studio to chat with guest host Angeline Tedeweo about the song. There's another thing I need to tell you about. I brought his whole family, including his five kids, into the Q studio with him. They had their soccer jerseys on, so our producers set them up in the audio booth where they got to listen to their dad talk about what it was like working with one of his idols. So yeah, here's I telling Angeline and his kids that story.
1: It was a cold email, cold call. His manager loved the song, sends it to Wyclef. Wyclef loves the song. The next day we're on a call. Like literally the next day, and he's like, "I wish I wrote this song. What do you want me to do?"
2: What?
1: And
2: do
1: the
2: you
1: rest
2: want me
1: is,
2: to do?
1: I guess, I, can I say that history? The rest is history. Right?
2: Yeah, the rest is history. That's crazy.
1: For me, it was like hearing my like one of my idols, like one of the guys who, the reason why I play acoustic guitar, like he, like him, the whole Fugees camp. Like, I think before Wyclef, like a black male in the urban space playing guitar was, I can't think of it. It was like Wyclef in my mind and then chaos. Like
2: right.
1: The gap is so huge, right?
2: Yeah.
1: So perseverance is just knowing why you're doing it, what motivates you. So when I said I want to write a World Cup song, this was before any, like there's, the crazy thing now is like everybody's trying to write a World Cup song. Like it feels like you're on Instagram and it's like, I'm gonna do a World Cup song. But I had those intentions really early because I played the game, I coach the game, and I train every day with my son. So my intentions were really pure. And I came from the perspective of a guy who understands the game, understands the stadiums, understands the fan base. And I think the intentions at the end of the day is what kept me going. And having people around you that believe in you too, right? Like my wife didn't even tell me she was sending it to Wyclef. And we were brainstorming who we could send it to. And when she said, why, like when she told me she actually did it, I was like,
2: Why didn't I think of that?
1: Well, if you know, anybody who knows me out there and you would look at my catalog, like he's actually the perfect person to not only like do a song collaboration, maybe even do a whole album with, right?
2: Right. What was it like working with him? Is he your biggest fan?
1: Is he my, you know what? Wyclef has been like, the word that keeps coming to me is humble. Like he never once, like he's a rock star, like legitimately, you know what I mean? My love is your love. Maria, Maria, someone please call 911, Major Blige. Hips Don't Lie, Shakira, all of his own catalog. And he was just humble, man. Like he was just like, even to the, down to the set list that he, so on Fan Festival, we did a 30 minute set together. I did two songs. He did a medley of songs. Then we did Chosen. And he was like, what do you want me to play? Like, you know, most artists will just like, this is what I'm doing. This is how it has to be. I'm taking over the show, but he's like, yo, should I do this song? Should I do this song? Like he had like, I'm going to do the hits, but like, what else do you want to hear? I said, you know, Gone to November,
2: Gone
1: to the Meta. And he added it to the set, right?

0: in the studio, like, yo, what do you think about this lyric? Like, those things matter, because when you have that much success, you have the right to not listen to anybody, really. Like, you know what I mean?
1: Yeah.
0: Because you've done it. Like, I haven't done that. I haven't done what he's done, not even close. So, but for him to collaborate, to actually collaborate, and to actually just be like, let's make this song a greater song, and I don't want to step on your toes. I want you to shine. And I said, yo, go. I said, Wyclef, go back in and do ad-libs from, like, throughout the, because, you know, you want those Wyclef ad-libs. He went in and he did it. He came and was like, I don't want to step on your stuff, man. I think you, like, you sound incredible. I don't want to, like, just do it because it's Wyclef. You know what I mean?
1: Yeah. Even though you're like, I want you to do it because you're Wyclef. Yeah,
0: exactly. It might help the sales go up a little bit. But you know, the wildest thing is, like, New York Knicks just won. And I messaged him. I said, you better be, no, when the game was on, it was Haiti playing at the same time.
1: Yeah, it was. It was Haiti game against Scotland Knicks. And the Knicks game.
0: Yeah, and I said, you better have two screens up right now. He's like, I do. You know what I mean? So, like, I'm talking to Wyclef regularly now, which is
1: your,
0: like,
1: boy.
0: Yeah, a little bit. Yeah, yeah.
1: Well, speaking of which, you may have hinted that there's more to come with this Wyclef connection. Yes,
0: definitely. We've been talking about collaborating a lot since we met each other. So something's going to happen. I don't know what it is yet, but it will happen.
1: You're open to it.
0: Yeah, yeah.
1: I also wanted to talk about something that you had posted on Instagram. You talked about your relationship with soccer, being intimately involved with soccer, playing soccer when you were growing up. Your children play soccer. Now you coach soccer. Yeah. Soccer is life.
0: It's part of it,
1: outside,
0: yeah,
1: of music. But you mentioned something about your father, your late father. Wow. And this kind of stuck with me too, because, you know, my father passed as well.
0: Oh, right.
1: And before he passed away, he was able to come to a convocation ceremony where I was given an honorary diploma. He was able to see that before he passed away, so it would give him some peace.
0: Right.
1: And so you had talked about your parents not necessarily being in favor of the pursuit of the arts and music.
0: No, like, my mom always knew, I'll give my mom some credit, because she always heard me singing growing up. I was not a good singer, didn't have any musical bone really in my body. But she said, oh, you love singing, you should take music lessons. Never did it. My dad was like, go to university, get a degree, become a doctor, lawyer, teacher, something, right? I went to 1 year of York University, dropped out, and that began like a lot of friction between us. And I get it. Like, he's looking out for my life path. Like, what are you going to do with your life? But my dad, like, in my family, he took me out all my soccer games, most of them. He was the one who watched soccer. He was the one who would, like, get on, I don't know if I could curse on this, but, like, get on me for being lazy on the field or whatever. You know, it's tough. But I think it just hit me. I came back from the field. We did an interview at the Toronto field, and I got to see the grass before anybody played on it, and just, you know. And the solace and the quiet, knowing that, like, this place is going to erupt soon. But I was there, like, 7:10 a.m., right? And, you know, you're in the quiet, you see the guy pouring water onto the ground, like, literally old school kind of, like, feeling. And that just made me think of my dad. And I was like, man, he watched the game. He watched the World Cup. I remember in 94, I think it was, we would go to his sister's house. We watched Brazil versus Italy. And as a person with some pigment, we naturally, I don't know if it's natural, but we sided with Brazil, right? And they were the funner team, right? And when Brazil beat Italy, we were on the corner of Dufferin and Eglinton just arguing with Italians. And I had no stake in it because I'm not Brazilian. I don't have any beef with Italians, right? But the hype and the energy was just live. And, you know, and I got to give my dad credit for, like, you know, allowing us to be a part of that world. So, yeah, man, it was like he didn't see this, but I think, like, before he passed, he did say, like, you know, I'm proud of you. And I think he made peace with, like, the reality that, okay, he's doing it, right? Like, this is not just some, because I'm sure your dad's from where?
1: Ghana.
0: Okay, not too different than Jamaican, Trinidadian background, in the sense of we're not looking at the arts as a viable path, right? It's not often where, you know, those cultures would be like, yes. And they're super religious. I don't know if your dad was, but
1: yes.
0: Like, okay, right. Yeah, yeah. So I think he just kind of, like, you know, before he passed, he said it to me, and I didn't say much in response to him. I was very quiet and very, like, because I didn't know how to, like, we didn't have that, like, type of expression with each other. I don't think I've ever said to my dad, I love you, or vice versa. And it's not that he didn't show it. My dad used to pick me up from school every day, and it was like a 2-minute walk from my house. He's driving in the morning, me and Carlos, right? Carlos Lavitan, shout out to Carlos. But I guess what I'm trying to say is that this would have made him proud more than anything I could have think I've done in my career because of the connection to football, to the game, right? So,
1: yeah. Wow. If you believe in, you know, people looking down from above, this is a moment he's celebrating.
0: Yeah.
1: All right, I thank you so much for coming in. Congratulations on this new track chosen. Congratulations for all this FIFA World Cup-ness, whether it's performing during the FIFA World Cup or going to these FIFA World Cup games. You getting tickets to those games?
0: I got to see Canada, the Canada game versus Bosnia. It was bittersweet. To see the game was surreal. It was amazing. The tie, I think we could have taken that one.
1: Yeah.
0: Yeah, but I did already get to see the whole opening ceremonies with all the artists.
1: I'm not jealous at all.
0: It was a moment, and it was a historical moment for Canada. Say what you want about FIFA, something about the energy of the World Cup and all the world coming together like this is powerful. It's potent, and when we all bring our best to the table, it's a beautiful thing for the whole world.
1: All right, go ahead and introduce yourself and introduce the track.
0: Hey, my name is I, and you're listening to Chosen with Wyclef Jean. Yeah.

0: That is the Canadian musician I and his idol, the legendary Wyclef Jean, with their song Chosen. That is it for Q today. Thanks so much for listening. Go Canada. If you want to get in touch with the show, q@cbc.ca is the best way to do that. We'll see you soon. Later on. You are chosen. You are chosen.
1: You are chosen. 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
1: From Feature Story News in the UK, I'm John Beaver. British Prime Minister Sir Keir Starmer has resigned. By stepping down, he triggers a Labour leadership contest that could be resolved in a matter of weeks. Former Health Secretary Wes Streeting, the only serious potential rival to Andy Burnham, has announced he will back Burnham instead of running himself. It leaves the former Greater Manchester Mayor with a virtually uncontested path to No. 10 Downing Street. From London, Stuart Smith reports.
2: This is pretty much as good as it could have gone for Andy Burnham. He received that decisive by-election victory. He's managed to prove, he claims, that he can clearly beat Reform UK, the Labour Party's biggest political rivals, and he can now easily make the claim within the Labour Party that he is the best option for the job, especially now Prime Minister Keir Starmer has resigned. So he's just arrived in London a few hours ago to take up his post as lawmaker in the National Parliament. He didn't talk to press, but he was certainly looking very confident after the way that this has developed.
1: Technical talks between the United States and Iran have begun in Switzerland a day after the two sides agreed a 60-day roadmap towards a final deal on Tehran's nuclear program. But the talks face significant hurdles, with Tehran formally protesting what it calls serious violations of the agreement after US President Donald Trump issued threats against Iranian officials in a television interview on Sunday. The ceasefire in Lebanon could prove a decisive factor in whether Iran stays at the negotiating table, as Nick Harper reports from Washington.
3: Lebanon, of course, is going to be one of the major obstacles during the next 60 days, ensuring that that ceasefire holds. Because if it doesn't, there is a very good chance that Iran may decide to walk away if it continues to see bombardment being carried out by the Israelis striking Hezbollah targets in Lebanon.
1: China's foreign minister is among those in New Delhi for a two-day meeting of BRICS national security advisers. The gathering of all 11 BRICS member states comes after the bloc's foreign ministers' meeting in May ended without a joint statement amid sharp divisions between Iran and the UAE over the war in the Middle East. Three people aged between 80 and 95 have died in southwestern France as an intensive heatwave begins. Temperatures are forecast to reach 42 degrees Celsius. More than 800 schools are shut and a further 1,800 are on reduced.
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Rising singer Tove Lo is performing her Estrus Love Tour on November 10th here in Paris. Here's one of her later songs. Get your tickets for

Opening this week is a short-term exhibition centering around the famous Italian actress Claudia Cardinale. From June 19th to 26th, this free exhibition at Christie's Auction House will showcase 20 of Cardinale's jewels for the public to marvel at before they are auctioned off. Among the most remarkable pieces is a 1960s serpentine watch in enamel and sapphires, estimated at between 150,000 and 250,000 euros. Three signature rings from the Roman house, adorned with a 30-carat ruby, an emerald, and a star sapphire, will also be on display. Buccellati's craftsmanship will also be highlighted, with several floral brooches and an antique butterfly-shaped jewel. For anyone interested in fashion or vintage jewellery specifically, this is a great opportunity to see some up close for free.

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1: France has issued red heatwave alerts for around half of the country, including Paris, for Monday, as a heatwave pushes temperatures towards record levels. On Sunday, temperatures in the southwestern city of Bordeaux hit 40 degrees Celsius. Earlier, French authorities banned alcohol consumption in public places during the annual Fête de la Musique, a national music festival that draws millions to the streets across the country. Temperatures have been forecast to peak on Monday, and authorities have warned they could match historic highs. The red alert covers much of western and central France, while many other regions are under an orange alert. Nearly 850 schools are due to stay closed on Monday, while 1,500 more will let pupils leave early. Protesters against political executions in Iran gathered in Paris on Saturday in defiance of a ban on the rally, at which police arrested 20 people. Hundreds of demonstrators gathered at Place Vauban near the Les Invalides monument in central Paris, but they were dispersed by police. French police banned the Iranian opposition from holding the rally on Saturday, saying there was a risk of clashes between activists holding opposing views, an argument that the group described as bogus. Organisers appealed against the ban, but on Saturday it was upheld by a Paris court. And a 68-year-old pétanque player has died after allegedly being hit with a metal boule during a dispute with a rival team in the French Atlantic resort of Mimizan. The man was reportedly struck after an argument broke out between one team that regularly plays on the beach and another that plays in town. The dispute started when the beach group asked to play in town while in search of shade during the heatwave. An 81-year-old has been arrested and is being held in custody, according to the Mont-de-Marsan prosecutor's office. WRP News, I'm Paul McNally.
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does a superstition get its start? And where does its staying power come from? 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

0: This is your WRP weather forecast for Tuesday. The heatwave is continuing in Île-de-France for this week with extremely high temperatures. Tuesday is going to have highs of 39 degrees Celsius with sunny conditions and light winds. In the north of Normandy, there will be highs of 31 degrees Celsius, and in the south, temperatures will reach 40 degrees Celsius. There will be sunny conditions with a gentle breeze. On the Côte d'Azur, temperatures will be cooler, with highs of 35 degrees in Marseille, 31 in Nice and 32 in Cannes. There will be sunny conditions and light winds. This was your WRP weather forecast for Tuesday. 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

0: Hi, I'm Chris Howden. Since November, Canadian banker Ryan O'Grady has been in prison in the UAE, and South Sudan wants him extradited there. His wife tells us he's enduring harsh conditions and barriers to medical care, and she says the charges against him aren't legitimate. They're in retaliation for exposing a multi-million dollar corruption scheme at his bank. That story is coming up on As It Happens.
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1: Welcome to NewsHour. It's live from the BBC World Service in London. I'm Tim Franks. Britain is about to get its seventh Prime Minister in a decade. A senior member of the governing Labour Party tells us why Keir Starmer had to go.
2: We were regularly resisted or ignored. Politics is a team sport. It's not just about the person who hangs around at the goal. It's about everybody else too.
1: We'll profile the man who looks certain to take over as the new PM, Andy Burnham. Also, Colombia's sharp turn to the right. We'll look back at one of the world's most influential central bankers, Alan Greenspan.
3: He really played a key role in the idea that financial markets can take care of themselves and you don't have to worry too much about regulation. And of course, it's that philosophy that brought us the global financial crisis of 2008.
1: And the discovery of one small and fabulously sneaky spider. All that to come after the news.
4: BBC News with Govinda Gill. The man poised to become Britain's seventh Prime Minister in a decade has been sworn in as a Member of Parliament hours after Keir Starmer announced his resignation. Andy Burnham has confirmed he'll now stand for the leadership of the governing Labour Party. Our political correspondent Harry Farley considers the next steps for Mr. Burnham.
5: Andy Burnham is no stranger to Westminster, having served as cabinet minister in past Labour governments and having already made two failed bids to become the party's leader. What happens next depends if those opposed to Andy Burnham can coalesce behind a challenger with the support of at least 81 MPs. The penciled-in timetable means nominations for Labour leader would open on the 9th of July, with any contest completed by September. But if opinion continues to move as rapidly as it appears towards Mr. Burnham, he could be in Downing Street as early as next month.
4: The Argentine striker Lionel Messi has become the all-time leading scorer at the Men's Football World Cup, scoring both goals in his team's 2-0 victory over Austria. His first goal was his 17th in a World Cup, taking him clear of the German Miroslav Klose. From the US, here's John Bennett.
6: The historic moment came 7 minutes before half-time as Lionel Messi made a signature run just inside the box to slot home into the bottom corner. He could have broken the record even earlier, but he put a penalty wide of the post. Messi's taken 28 World Cup appearances to overtake Miroslav Klose. His first World Cup was in 2006 when he became the youngest player to represent and score for Argentina at the tournament. Since then, he's scored at every World Cup apart from the 2010 competition in South Africa. Messi turns 39 on Wednesday.
4: The US Treasury says it's suspending sanctions on Iranian oil production and exports for 60 days. The Treasury Secretary, Scott Bessent, gave the reason as Tehran's commitment to free and open transit in the Strait of Hormuz and permission for International Atomic Energy Agency inspectors to enter Iran. Earlier, Iran's Foreign Minister Abbas Araghchi welcomed the progress being made. Tributes have been pouring in following the death of Alan Greenspan, the influential economist who set US interest rates for four different presidents as chairman of the Federal Reserve. But as Andrew Walker reports, his legacy was mixed.
7: In the 1990s, he presided over the longest period without a recession in American history. But some had their doubts, fearing that he allowed a bubble to develop in shares in technology companies. They were right, and there was another, relatively mild recession. The Fed, under Mr. Greenspan, responded to it and to the attacks of September the 11th, 2001, with deep interest rate cuts. This time, there was a boom in the housing market, which led to the worst financial crisis since the 1930s.
4: World News from the BBC. The US has joined the UN in voicing concern about a possible assault on the Sudanese city of El Obeid by the paramilitary Rapid Support Forces. The State Department has warned that what it called mass atrocities could soon be perpetrated on its residents. El Obeid has been under siege by the RSF for several months. Colombia's defeated left-wing presidential candidate Ivan Cepeda has called for calm after supporters clashed with riot police in major cities following the very narrow victory of his right-wing rival. Mr. Cepeda has yet to concede to Abelardo de la Espriella. Our South America correspondent Ione Wells is in Bogotá.
0: Certainly from the preliminary counts of this election, it looks pretty clear that the right-wing candidate, Abelardo de la Espriella, has won this election. There is a verification process that is underway that is pretty standard in Colombian elections, but it is expected that that won't change the official result. That being said, the left-wing candidate, Iván Cepeda, but also the current president of Colombia, Gustavo Petro, have been saying that they are demanding a full tally, potentially some recount, before they officially recognise this result. So this could be quite a tense period ahead.
4: As many as 18 deaths in western France are being blamed on the heat wave affecting parts of Europe. Two young children were found dead, apparently from heat stroke, after being stuck inside a car in the southern town of Carpentras. Local officials in the city of Bordeaux say three elderly people in the region died of heat-related complications. Hundreds of French schools have closed. Astronomers believe a comet, which passed through an orbit of Mars last year, could have been the oldest object ever to visit our solar system. 3I Atlas was only the third recorded interstellar comet and may have been formed more than 10 billion years ago. That's the latest world news from the BBC.
1: Hello and welcome to NewsHour. It's coming to you live from the BBC World Service studios in central London. I'm Tim Franks. It was first said 100 years ago, and it was said about bankruptcy, that it happens in two ways, gradually and then suddenly. And so it's just proved the political career of Keir Starmer, the Prime Minister of Great Britain. The pressure had been building and building. As recently as Friday, he'd been insisting that he wasn't, in his words, going to walk away. Today, he did just that. At about 9:30 in the morning, London time, the man who only 2 years ago had led the Labour Party to one of its relatively rare election victories and one with a huge parliamentary majority, said that his time in office was over.
8: The question being asked now is not who was best placed to change the Labour Party, to take us into power and to begin the vital work of improving lives for millions of people. Those questions have been answered. The question my party is asking now is whether I am best placed to lead us into the next general election. I have heard the answer of my parliamentary party to that question, and I accept that answer with good grace. Every decision I've taken has been about putting the country I love first. That is why I will resign as leader of the Labour Party. I have spoken to His Majesty the King this morning to inform him of my decision.
1: Keir Starmer, as all departing political leaders do, try to set out his achievements. He promised also to support his successor, of which we'll have much more in just a moment. But then, as he concluded, this man who is so often accused of being colourless, of being bland, he sounded deeply emotional.
8: And when I leave the biggest job in the country, I shall spend more time on the most important job, being the best husband I can to my fantastic wife, Vic, who has been a rock by my side through good times and bad, and being the best dad I can to my beautiful children, who are my pride and my joy. Thank you very much.
1: Applause in Downing Street from some of the Prime Minister's supporters, including Cabinet Ministers, who'd been there to offer at least some moral support, even if political.

0: briefly to the BBC's Sam Harrison.
1: I made my statement, obviously, praising the Prime Minister's dedication, service, confirmed that I will put myself forward in the process that will soon be underway.
2: When Rishi Sunak did that and he became Prime Minister, you called for a general election. Would you be looking to do the same?
1: I think you're jumping several hurdles ahead there. My priority today is to become sworn in as the Mayor, as the MP for Makerfield. And it's been very kind of sad for me today to leave Greater Manchester. The people have been brilliant to me over the last few years. I've loved every minute of the role. I hope I leave Manchester in a better place, but thanks very much. Thank you.
0: That was Andy Burnham as he strode along Euston Station, or the platform at Euston Station in London. He's not a cert for the crown yet, but as good as. For today, though, his most pressing task was just to be sworn in as a new Member of Parliament.
3: We now come to Andy Burnham, Member for Makerfield.
0: The Speaker of the House, Lindsay Hoyle, and the cheers were from a few hundred Labour MPs who were there for him. And then in Parliament's rumbustious nature, there was some heckling, making sarcastic references to the death of a Roman dictator, to the coming of the Messiah. Andy Burnham jabbed back at all that before he's sworn in as an MP. One of those who says they're delighted at the prospect of Andy Burnham becoming Prime Minister is Polly Billington, Labour MP for East Thanet in southeastern England. When did she decide that Keir Starmer's time was up?
4: Well, it's been a long time coming for me, and I think one of the reasons why I've felt so frustrated is because I have the privilege as the Vice Chair of the Parliamentary Labour Party is to seeing Keir once a week after the notorious Prime Minister's questions. He gets to meet the Parliamentary Committee where we go through the issues that are being raised by MPs like myself who are not in government but are on the government backbenches. So we raise the concerns of colleagues and we give advice. We try to warn against mistakes, propose mitigations when mistakes have been made, etc. And over a period of time, what I saw was that there was a consistent desire or claim that things would change, that things would be reset and so forth, but that what we were conveying was not getting through. I think it's important to understand that politics is a team sport. It's not just about the person who hangs around at the goal. It's about everybody else too. And those of us who have been doing politics for a long time in various different guises, we love it. And therefore, we want to be able to make it work, making sure that our experiences, expertise and advice was really informing the direction of travel of the government and the way that the government was conducting itself. It was very frustrating when that wasn't happening.
0: And why do you think it wasn't happening? I mean, some people said of Keir Starmer, you know, decent bloke, but he's incredibly stubborn. Or just others were saying decent bloke, but he's simply not up to it. What do you think it was?
4: Well, I'm not going to conduct this conversation as though we're in the psychiatrist's chair. What I am going
0: to
4: do...
0: Well, no, I'm asking for your political judgment.
4: Yes, but my political judgment is that one of the most important things about doing politics is that people understand that you will do politics for them so that they don't have to worry about it. And they feel more confident in your ability to do that if you really like the job. And it became increasingly obvious to me that Keir didn't like it and didn't understand why we liked it, and so therefore thought we were quite strange. We love not only the Labour Party, but our country. That's why we want to do this. We also have pretty well-held beliefs, and we want to be able to make those translated into improvements in the country. And that is an important part of the process. Like I say, it's a team sport. Mm. Recognising that you have a whole team on your side to help you make those decisions better is a vital part of why I've got more hope now that we're talking about Andy Burnham potentially going forward. I think that's much more hopeful for most of us.
0: Okay, so you see Andy Burnham, who, I mean, lots and lots of people, you obviously included, think of is the overwhelming likelihood to take over as Prime Minister. I mean, you see him as more of a team player. You, again, most people, I guess you would subscribe to this, would say that he's an easier political commentator than Keir Starmer is. What else has he got, though? Because, I mean, you will know, as a serving MP, that Britain is mired, your constituency is mired in some really deep problems to do with anemic growth, economic growth, pronounced inequality.

0: and really, really heavy demands on public expenditure, which are quite difficult to meet. How's Andy Burnham going to rise to that challenge?
1: Well, I think what's important to remember is that Andy is possibly one of the most experienced people, if he ends up being Prime Minister, that we've had in the Labour Party, in that he first became a Member of Parliament in 2001, when some of my colleagues were still at primary school. He's been a Secretary of State for Health. He's also been a minister in the Treasury and had to make difficult funding decisions. So he is not untested in Whitehall and Westminster, as well as the fact that he has run one of our biggest cities for a number of years now. And yes, we do know we face extremely difficult situations. We face threats from within reform. And I think one of the most important things about Andy is that he can take on reform and win electorally, like we've seen.
0: That's the English Nationalist Party.
1: Yes.
0: That is, I mean, it's not just about English nationalism, but it is seen as a hard right party that's been leading the polls for many months.
1: Yes, and he was able to overcome that in Makerfield, and I think that's very important.
0: I hear the argument that you're making, but a lot of people just want things to get a bit better, and that has not happened under Labour. Why should they believe that Andy Burnham has got the secret sauce?
1: Well, I think one of the things is we need to be honest about the fact that there have been some significant unforced errors over the last 2 years, which are the root of many of the frustrations that myself and my colleagues have felt, that we were regularly resisted or ignored. And I think that that's one of the things, is that Andy is a team player. He knows how to lead and he knows how to give a strong sense of direction.
0: Do you think he should still be bound by the manifesto?
1: Oh, I've no doubt that we need to be bound by the manifesto.
0: Well, in terms of tax rises.
1: Let me make it clear. What we need to do is to make sure that we're talking about the outcomes that we're trying to achieve in the manifesto, because circumstances have changed quite considerably in this country since July 2024. And if we're not careful, we end up keeping to the letter of the manifesto and not the spirit.
0: Okay.
1: And what we want to do is to make sure that we meet the spirit of what people wanted, which was change combined with hope.
0: And I take that point, and I'm not just sort of trying to engage in a gotcha moment, but you know, one of the reasons why political journalists ask about whether you're going to stick to the manifesto is not because they're being pedantic, but for example, it has been argued, you may disagree with this, but that one of the constraints that Labour came into office with was their promise that none of the major taxes would rise. And that, some people argue, is the thing that has meant that you haven't been able to square the circle about social care or welfare spending or defence spending, and you have had to raise taxes in other ways, which some people say has militated against growth. It's a fairly major argument.
1: Well, I think what is important is for us to understand where we want to get to, and that is about making sure that we're investing in growth, making sure that we're tackling the cost of living, but also particularly understanding what the drivers are that are causing those rises in the cost of living, for example. And one of them is energy prices, because we continue to be locked into a dependence on volatile fossil fuel markets in the global environment.
0: Polly, I have to ask you one further question, which is, I realise that Britain is a parliamentary democracy and not a presidential democracy, so there's no constitutional need for Andy Burnham, were he to become Prime Minister, to call for a general election. But he did demand that there be a general election when Rishi Sunak took over as Conservative Prime Minister from Liz Truss in 2022. If he fails to call a general election, should he become Prime Minister, wouldn't the first charge that could be levelled against him is that he's a hypocrite?
1: Well, I mean, look, the circumstances might be very different that we're talking about. One particularly is that we're not looking to significantly diverge from the manifesto. And that's one of the situations that you had when you were on the third Prime Minister within one parliamentary term with the Tories, when they had been switchbacking on things as big as interest rates and unfunded tax cuts and all kinds of chaos. So there was an argument for that then. What we're looking for now is greater stability. And that's why I think as long as we are keeping our promise to the British people that we will make this country fairer, safer and more prosperous, then I think we can absolutely make sure that we reassure them that we're not going to ask them to go to the polls again.
0: And that was Polly Billington, the Labour Member of Parliament for East Thanet. Much more on this to come here on NewsHour. Coming up, we'll also have this.
2: I personally think so far Cabo Verde has been playing great. It's been matching Uruguay's pressure.
0: The Sounds of Cape Verde as their players at the World Cup produced another shock, and they earned their second straight draw against the powerhouse, or at least the historical powerhouse that has been Uruguay. We'll have more on that in 15 minutes, and also hear from the about the Argentinian striker Lionel Messi, who's scored a record 18th goal at the Football World Cup finals. This is NewsHour, live from the BBC World Service, and we're going to head back to our top story now. The resignation of Keir Starmer as British Prime Minister, and what is almost certain, it seems, going to be Andy Burnham taking over as the seventh British Prime Minister within 10 years. We'll get some bigger thoughts from our political correspondent, Rob Watson, towards the end of the programme on what this tells us about Britain. But first, what's the timetable for the replacement of Keir Starmer?
3: So the timetable is the 16th of July, as set out by Keir Starmer, because what he said was, and I'm sorry to give you all these sort of boring practical details, but they're very important in this context, was that nominations, he suggested, for a leader to replace him in the Labour Party would begin on the 9th of July and close a week later on the 16th. So if nothing else happens, right, if nobody else comes forward, that means that Andy Burnham will be Prime Minister on either late on the 16th or on Friday the 17th. Of July. Of course, what we're looking out for is whether somebody does come along to challenge him. And perhaps if nobody does challenge him, might the Labour Party's governing body say, you know what, it's kind of crazy to wait until the 16th of July. Let's bring it forward.
0: Right. And the big potential challenger who might have stood against Andy Burnham, he folded pretty early on in between Keir Starmer resigning and Andy Burnham arriving in London.
3: Yes, that's a man called Wes Streeting, who used to be the Minister for Health, but he resigned dramatically, so as a way of trying to force Keir Starmer to step down. But he's recognised that Andy Burnham is way, way ahead in the popularity stakes within the Labour Party, so has stepped aside, and it's very difficult, Tim, to see anybody within the party who could beat Mr. Burnham.
0: And why are so many Labour MPs swooning over Andy Burnham?
3: Why? Well, some of it is personal, right? I mean, he's a more obviously relatable person, shall we say, than Keir Starmer. He's got a certain sort of charm. And I think some of it, of course, is a kind of an element of sort of hope mixed with panic. I mean, many Labour MPs were very concerned that Starmer's unpopularity, the unpopularity of their party, represented an existential threat. So, you know, to some extent, they're turning to Andy Burnham as the sort of the bright hope from the North, someone who can talk a good game, who's clearly a better messenger and communicator than Keir Starmer. But I think some of them deep down will know there'll be all sorts of doubts about why on earth should Mr. Burnham succeed when six other prime ministers have been burned in the last 10 years.
0: And the main challenge for Labour, I mean, it's difficult, isn't it? Because they appear to be challenged on the left and on the right. What do we know of Andy Burnham's politics?
3: Well, his politics are the same, really, as Keir Starmer's, ideologically, in the sense that he's a politician of the soft centre-left. He believes that, by and large, state intervention is a good thing, that the priority of a centre-left government should be improving the living standards of ordinary people. The big question comes about as to how exactly might his policies differ given the fiscal restraints, the financial restraints on Britain. Britain is already a country with very high levels of debt, historically high levels of tax and spending. But of course, those on the left of the party, they would love Andy Burnham to somehow borrow more and spend more and tax more. So, you know, of course, the danger that he faces is that if he doesn't do that because he's worried about the reaction of financial markets, his party might be quickly rather disappointed with him.
0: Rob Watson, and I'll be talking to Rob once again towards the end of this programme, just to try and set today's breathless events in a little bit more historical context. Another political change to tell you about now, and one which involves a rather more dramatic swing. It's in Colombia. We're in a very tight presidential election. The tough-talking right-wing candidate, Abelardo de la Espria, has beaten his challenger from the left and will now take over from the current left-wing president, Gustavo Petro. So what can we expect from the new man? Juanita León is the founder and director of the Colombian news website La Silla Vacía. First, what did she make of the result? Very close, just one percentage point between the two contenders, and with the highest turnout in decades.
4: The turnout was so historic. So many people went to vote that you can tell that people still believe in democracy in Colombia, and that is great news. On the other hand, the results show a country that is divided by half. The people in the periphery of Colombia, on the coasts of Colombia, is more to the left, and the people in the Andean region and the coffee region and the center is more to the right. It's a very polarized country, so we really need a president that governs for the whole country and that tries to unify the countries.
0: The outgoing president, Gustavo Petro, I mean, he has made some very inflammatory comments claiming that there was some sort of fix, there was some sort of fraudulent interventions from outside. Yeah. How confident should we be in the result?
4: We're still going through the official results, which are not official yet, but I think if we see historically, the pre-count and the official results change very little, and we don't see any reason for this to be different. So in La Silla Vacía, we are very much sure that Abelardo is the new president, but Petro has been sowing this distrust in the electoral system, which I think works very well in Colombia. In terms of what we can expect from Abelardo as president, it's very difficult to tell, because during his campaign, he was a very divisive figure. He was saying that he was going to persecute the left, that he was going to extradite the president. So people were really scared of his victory, people that were on the left. The media, we were quite fearful of him because he has a trajectory of suing journalists, of using a lot of intimidation against the press. But his speech was very conciliatory. You know, he said that he was not going to persecute anyone, that he was going to govern on behalf of every Colombian, even the ones that were against him. So with Abelardo, you never know, because he's a very pragmatic guy, not an ideological person. He plays roles.
0: Right.
4: So we are not sure which role he will play.
0: I mean, he's also expressed some admiration for the economic policies of the Argentinian president, Javier Milei, who obviously has sort of gone to war on public expenditure. How's he going to affect that?
4: I think he can end a lot of contracts that Petro signed in the last year to promote the campaign of Iván Cepeda. He hired a lot of people with very small contracts for a lot of money, so he can end them very fast. And he can reduce a little bit of bureaucracy, but not 40% of bureaucracy as he wants, unless he's willing to go through a constitutional reform in Congress or a legislative reform in Congress. You know, he needs to do fiscal adjustment because we are going through a very huge fiscal crisis, but it won't be of the magnitude that he's promised.
0: Viewing the trend from abroad, lots of people have been saying it feels as if Latin America is swinging right, recently in Chile and Honduras and so forth. Do you think that that has a certain validity?
4: I think we are part of that trend. Trump is going to be a big ally of Abelardo. He already used that alliance as intimidation for politicians that were going to support Iván Cepeda. Christopher Landó said that he would withdraw the American visas of those politicians, and that really worked as an intimidation. So I think we will see a lot of that in Abelardo's government.
0: And that was Juanita León, founder and director of the Colombian news website La Silla Vacía, on Abelardo de la Espriella becoming the new president of Colombia. He won that very tight election on Sunday, but he's due to take over from Gustavo Petro. 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

0: on NewsHour in the next 30 minutes what it sounds like on the island of Cape Verde when they score their first goal at their first World Cup. And just a hint, it is very loud. We'll look back at the life of Alan Greenspan, one of the most influential financial figures of recent decades. We'll have more reflections on Keir Starmer's resignation today. And the small but very tricksy spider that's just been discovered in Australia. After this news summary.
1: BBC News with Govinda Gill. The man who appears destined to be Britain's next Labour Prime Minister received a hero's welcome in Parliament on Monday after incumbent Keir Starmer announced his resignation. Andy Burnham won an emphatic by-election victory last week and has confirmed he'll now stand for the leadership of the governing Labour Party. The Argentine striker Lionel Messi has become the all-time leading scorer at the Men's Football World Cup. His first goal against Austria on Monday was his 17th at the tournament, and he ended the match with an 18th. The US Treasury says it's suspending sanctions on Iranian oil production and exports for 60 days, the first tangible outcome from the peace talks. It spoke of Tehran's commitment to free and open transit in the Strait of Hormuz. Qatar's energy minister says the accidental gas plant explosion that killed 13 people overnight will not affect exports. The US has joined the UN in voicing concern about a possible assault on the Sudanese city of El Obeid by the paramilitary Rapid Support Forces. The State Department has warned that atrocities could soon be perpetrated on residents. The president of Honduras, Nasri Esfora, has announced his country will be buying drones from Ukraine to assist with border policing and anti-drug operations. It follows a visit to Kyiv last week for talks with President Zelensky. As many as 18 deaths in western France are being blamed on the heat wave that's affecting parts of Europe. Two young children were found dead after being stuck inside a car. Tributes have been paid to Alan Greenspan, the former chair of the US Federal Reserve, who's died aged 100. One former Fed official said he had claims to being the greatest central banker who ever lived. That's the latest BBC News.
0: Welcome back to NewsHour. Lionel Messi, he made World Cup history today. Shortly before we came on air, he became the competition's all-time leading scorer as his team beat Austria 2-0 with the little master scoring both goals. They were both wonderful goals. He's up to 18 overall, 5 already in this World Cup in just 2 games. But we're going to go from a legend of the game to one of the minnows, or to change my biological metaphors, one of the underdogs. And that's Cape Verde, the island nation off the west coast of Africa, who on Sunday managed to hold Uruguay, a country with a great World Cup pedigree, to a 2-2 draw. And the fans, well, the fans were ecstatic, as you can probably get from this little incident with the BBC's Paul Ngier, who's in Cape Verde, as he was talking to a fan during the game.
2: Yes. What's your appraisal of the way the Cape Verdean team has been playing so far?
3: I personally think so far Cabo Verde has been playing great. It's been matching Uruguay's pressure.
0: I've listened to that enough times today that I knew to turn my headphones down, fortunately, before we played that. Anyway, my colleague Virginie Vaidyanathan spoke to the BBC sports correspondent Jane Dougal about the extraordinary levels of excitement around this team.
4: This is their first time at a World Cup, so very little was expected of Cape Verde. But my goodness, they've delivered some extraordinary results. In their opening match last week, they shocked the European champion Spain, holding them to a 0-0 draw. Now that is a squad valued at more than £1 billion. Some thought it might be a fluke, but they've done it again. Uruguay, who don't forget, have won the World Cup twice, also held to a draw, this time 2-2. But very importantly, Cape Verde scoring for the first time in the tournament ever, not just this tournament. As you heard just there, they took the lead through a free kick from Kevin Pina. That was the first goal. Uruguay then scored two, but substitute Helio Varela came on to equalise for Cape Verde, giving them another precious point and a moment their fans won't forget. Never before, Regina, has a country made a draw feel so spectacular.
5: Indeed. What is it about the team that means they're playing so well?
4: Well, I think they've captured the imagination of so many. It's a tiny nation in size, but clearly not heart. It's made up of 10 islands off the west coast of Africa with a population of just over 500,000. But you wouldn't think it from the way they've been playing. And the stories behind the players have just been so inspirational. Their 40-year-old goalkeeper, Vozinha, was man of the match in the game against Spain. He was so emotional afterwards because his mother couldn't get a visa to come to America to watch him. They couldn't afford to pay for it. And beforehand, he had around 50,000 followers on social media. He now has 15.4 million followers. I think the way they've played with such determination means that they're going to be everybody's second team for this World Cup.
0: Maybe after Curaçao. That was Jane Dugo. You're with the BBC World Service and this is NewsHour, live from London. I'm Tim Franks. Now, central bankers as a whole don't tend to be known as the most colourful, or dare I say it, even memorable bunch. They're supposed to be the ultimate technocrats, after all. But Alan Greenspan, whose death was announced today at the age of 100, was a huge figure whose name had reached well beyond the financial markets. For 18 years, until 2006, he was chairman of the US Federal Reserve, overseeing the setting of interest rates for four different presidents. He left office just before the world-shaking financial crash, for which many blamed his role. We'll explore that more in a moment. First, though, Andrew Walker looks back at Greenspan's career, which nearly took a completely different direction.
6: The Henry Jerome Orchestra in the 1940s. Among the saxophone players was a young Alan Greenspan. But within a year of that recording, he was at New York University studying economics. That ultimately was the career he chose, and it led him to become chairman of the Federal Reserve, perhaps the most powerful economic official in the world. While he was in office, many thought he was doing a great job. A book about him had the one-word title, Maestro. Gordon Brown, when he was the British Prime Minister, was especially fulsome when he introduced Mr. Greenspan at a public event.
7: It's now a particular pleasure for me to welcome today the man acknowledged to be the world's greatest economic leader of our generation, Dr. Alan Greenspan, Chairman of the Federal Reserve of the United States. For 18 years, not only the most successful tenure in history, but one truly admirable for his vision, his wisdom, and his strength in both good times and testing times.
6: Mr. Greenspan ran the Fed throughout the longest period the US has had without a recession, the boom of the 1990s. At one stage, he wondered aloud whether the financial markets were getting ahead of themselves.
8: How do we know when irrational exuberance has unduly escalated asset values, which then become subject to unexpected and prolonged contractions, as they have in Japan over the past decade? And how do we factor that assessment into monetary policy?
6: In practice, he didn't do much about it. After that comment in 1996, the US had the technology boom and bust, and then, in the following decade, the housing and credit boom and the financial crisis that followed. Some blamed him, at least in part, for keeping interest rates too low and being too resistant to financial regulation. He was confronted with this criticism by a congressional committee investigating the crisis, chaired by Congressman Henry Waxman.
9: Over and over again, ideology trumped governance. Our regulators became enablers rather than enforcers. Their trust in the wisdom of the markets was infinite. The mantra became, government regulation is wrong, the market is infallible.
6: Mr. Greenspan acknowledged that he had got some things wrong.
8: I made a mistake in presuming that the self-interest of organizations, specifically banks and others, were such as that they were best capable of protecting their own shareholders. Those of us who have looked to the self-interest of lending institutions to protect shareholders' equity, myself especially, are in a state of shocked disbelief.
6: That statement was reasonably comprehensible, but he also had a reputation for speaking in impenetrable language. There was even a name for it, greenspeak. Often people wondered what on earth he'd really said. Usually it was the financial markets that had to decode his statements, but his wife, Andrea Mitchell, also seems to have struggled at times.
10: He claims that he proposed to me three times before I understood what he was saying. I think that he's making that up, but it is true that he said he was certainly hinting at marriage long before we ended up deciding to actually get married. So perhaps it is that I didn't understand him.
6: What is very easy to understand is just how events changed Alan Greenspan's reputation. For a time, he got much of the credit for what seemed to be one of the strongest periods of American economic history, the growth of the 1990s. And then he came to be blamed for one of the worst, the financial crisis. It was a remarkable career path for a man who could easily have chosen a less controversial life as a musician.
0: Andrew Walker looking back at Alan Greenspan's life and career and perhaps what might have been. How then should we remember Alan Greenspan's long-running reign as chairman of the Fed? Professor Simon Johnson is the former chief economist at the International Monetary Fund, and he also won the Nobel Prize for Economics in 2024.
11: I think what most people unfortunately are going to remember, I mean, after 100 years, very long life, of course, but he really played a key role in the idea that financial markets can take care of themselves and you don't have to worry too much about regulation. And of course, it's that philosophy that brought us the global financial crisis of 2008, after he'd left office, actually. But he's very much remembered by that, including by the Wall Street Journal today.
0: And I mean, he, from what I understand, at the time exhibited some shock and disbelief that the markets hadn't self-corrected in time. He certainly did have a very liberal attitude to the way in which markets should be left to regulate themselves. What do you think underpinned that?
11: Well, I think he came from a libertarian philosophical tradition, which, of course, has been quite strong always in the United States. And he had a business career. I think he was a self-made man in many ways. So he felt that the spirit of free enterprise should permeate everything, including the financial sector. And he thought that regulation could be and was in his day heavy-handed. So he backed off a lot of that. Of course, there were other people with him in that view. But as chairman of the Federal Reserve, he was enormously influential. And he had a pretty good run. I mean, the 1990s were relatively good from a headline perspective. So people started to believe in him and jumped on that bandwagon. And then the deregulation really got going towards the end of his time at the Federal Reserve in the early 2000s.
0: And yet another one of the phrases that he's associated with is the idea that markets can exhibit, in his words, irrational exuberance. But are you saying that he thought that it wasn't really his role as chairman of the Fed to interfere with that?
11: Yes, exactly. I think that the irrational exuberance phrase he used during the dot-com bubble at the end of the 1990s, so he was warning people not to get carried away with their views on the valuations of particular stocks, for example, but he didn't think it was the job of the Federal Reserve to try and rein in that kind of exuberance. And furthermore, he wasn't worried about the banks themselves at the core of the financial system. Did they have enough capital? Do they have large enough buffers against losses? Were they run in a responsible fashion? And of course, that sort of fed the madness around the US mortgage markets and derivatives that led to the boom and an enormous and catastrophic bust globally in 2008.
0: He had a reputation for being, you know, one of the most intelligent men on the planet. Do you think that he perhaps, like many other people who perhaps should have known better at the time, didn't quite understand what was going on with these incredibly complex financial mechanisms that were heading for disaster?
11: I'm afraid I think you're right. I think that he came across as being somewhat all-knowing, particularly around finance. A lot of people had great confidence in his judgment. And on the fundamental question of whether markets are self-correcting and whether you should worry about financial regulation, I'm afraid he was fundamentally wrong.
0: Did you get a sense that Alan Greenspan did acknowledge that he'd got it wrong after he'd left office when he appeared before Congress to talk about that enormous financial crisis of 2008?
11: I think it's fair to say there was a relatively brief moment of contrition and self-reflection. And he should be credited for that, and not everyone who played a role ever stepped back and thought about it. But I think subsequently, as I recall, he walked back some of those statements. So I think history will judge for itself exactly to what extent he took responsibility.
0: I mean, he did stay in post for ages and presided over an era of very, very low interest rates. Has that all gone, do you think? Will Alan Greenspan or his like be seen again at the Fed?
11: Well, we should never say never. I think people are increasingly concerned about putting too much faith in one person, one technocrat. But yes, in the end, I think it turns out to be a watershed. The end of the Greenspan era, the financial crisis of 2008, was a real breaking point for a lot of beliefs about how the global system operated. And I don't think we'll ever go back to the supreme confidence, self-confidence, overconfidence at the top in the brilliance of the American financial system. I think it's still an important system. It still drives a large part of the global economy. But people in positions of authority now are much more wary of the big banks and how they behave.
0: And that was Professor Simon Johnson, a former Nobel Prize winner for economics. Now, there's probably a proper scientific word for what I'm about to talk about, but I'm going to go with cool. It's a new species of spider which biologists have discovered in the rainforests of Australia, remarkable for the way in which it captures its prey, a single species of ant. Dr. Jonas Wolf is a senior co-author of the paper published today. He's based at the University of Greifswald in Germany, but was part of the team that studied the spider in North Queensland. What does this spider actually do?
12: So the web of this spider, which we call the ballista spider, looks actually pretty weird. It's not like you would imagine a typical spider's web. So at the lowest end, there's a little silken cone. It looks a little bit like an inverted ice cone. And that cone is attached to a lot of straight lines that are under tension. So weaver ants are attracted to this cone and attack it. And by doing so, the ants destabilize the whole structure. And then because it's under tension, the cone detaches from the ground, and that causes the ant still clinging to the silken cone to be lifted off the ground at an insane speed. And it's kind of shot up right into the core web of the spider, where it's already waiting, and then it's wrapping up the ant.
0: Right.
12: And that all happens within just a few milliseconds.
0: Well, that is extraordinary. So the spider has previously woven this trap, which, as you say, is, mm-hmm. I mean, it sounds like sort of quite a complicated structure, but it's then held under tension until the moment the ant crawls in, because it's attracted and is outraged by the presence of this, and then is flung upwards.
12: Yeah, exactly. So the ballista spider actually uses a combination of two quite clever tricks. So the first is it's luring the prey into its web, and it's kind of manipulating the prey's behavior and kind of uses it for itself. So because the ant is aggressive, it actually causes this as a trigger. And then it uses this principle of power amplification. So you can imagine a spider spends about half an hour building the snare and placing line after line. And each time it's kind of pulling this line straight. And thereby it's a little bit like a spring where elastic energy is stored. And because it uses so many lines, then there's a massive amount of energy that is all released in one go at an instant.
0: That is stunning. And it's one is it a specific species of ant as well, to make this even more clever? Right. I mean, I realize that there are probably an awful lot of spiders that are terribly clever, but have you come across anything remotely like this?
12: No, this is quite unique. So both because we never saw this combination of this high specificity of just catching one particular type of prey in a spider's web, and then also using this enormous high-performance snare, which uses this principle of power amplification.
0: Jonas Wolf from the University of Greifswald in Germany on that spider. They called it a ballista spider after that, the ancient Roman weapon. This is NewsHour.
13: We're glad to have you with us on the BBC World Service. In 10 minutes after NewsHour, the interview sits down with Catherine Russell, Executive Director of UNICEF.
14: To me, the most vulnerable are almost always children, right? 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They are powerless to stop them, but they suffer so much in these situations.
13: That's followed by The Conversation, This week, how we can recover from traumatic events.
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16: 50 years on, the Soweto uprising remembered, ethnic tensions in 1990s Abkhazia, and Mungo Man, the ancient bones that rewrote the history of Australia.
13: Now it's back to NewsHour and Tim Franks.
0: And a reminder of our top story this hour, the former Manchester Mayor Andy Burnham is on course to become Britain's seventh Prime Minister in a decade following the resignation of Keir Starmer. This is how the British Prime Minister announced his decision earlier today.
17: The question my party is asking now is whether I am best placed to lead us into the next general election. I have heard the answer of my parliamentary party to that question, and I accept that answer with good grace. Every decision I've taken has been about putting the country I love first.
0: One other headline, the Argentinian striker Lionel Messi has scored a record 18th goal at the Football World Cup finals. This is NewsHour from the BBC with me, Tim Franks. And as we've been saying through the programme, Britain is about to get its seventh Prime Minister in 10 years, which in British terms is a highly unusual rate of turnover. That political turbulence has coincided with a period almost 10 years ago to the day since the United Kingdom voted for Brexit, in other words, to leave the European Union. The governing Labour Party is currently trying to make trade and security relations closer with the EU. How's that going? Here's our Europe editor, Katia Adler.
18: During the long, often torturous years of Brexit negotiations, I often made this journey from Brussels to test the temperature in Paris. It was seen by so many in the UK as the Brexit bad cop. But times have really changed. Now, the UK and France, hand in hand, have led Europe over helping Ukraine. But with the UK government now insisting it wants to get closer to the EU without paying too much or having to accept freedom of movement, is the EU any more flexible 10 years on?
19: You seemed very strict with the UK at the time. You were famous for being very strict and saying Brexit is Brexit.
20: Strict but never aggressive, always respectful.
18: Recognise that voice. Michel Barnier, chief EU negotiator, often depicted as a condescending French Eurocrat in the UK press during Brexit, is still very active in French politics and very keenly watching EU-UK relations 10 years on.
20: We welcome any request to have closer relations, but the single market is our main asset. We are in a much more dangerous, fragile world. The UK must understand that it will not be possible to unravel or to fragilize the single market.
19: The strains of this lovely French chanson you can hear, it's not some busker in the streets of Paris. I'm just by the Sacré-Cœur walking past, and there is my favourite carousel. And somehow it's making me think about Brexit.
21: Bonjour, madame. Deux adultes, s'il vous plaît.
19: So this is probably a good moment to be on radio, because if you could see me, I couldn't resist actually getting on the carousel. But the reason the carousel reminds me of Brexit is because as far as the Europeans are concerned, we in the UK just appear to go round and round looking at the benefits or the drawbacks of EU membership, thinking how close can we get economically on the outside without having to accept freedom of movement. How old are you, may I ask? Are you
22: 20.
19: What do you think about the European Union?
22: I think it's a strength to be part of the European Union, even if it has its difficulties.
23: Frédéric, doing selling and marketing a little bit, street marketing.
19: Would you want to leave the EU like the UK did?
24: I think now we don't have any choice. We need to protect against other big countries, Russia, China, US. So in a way, it's good to try to do things together.
19: The massive turning point for the EU, according to opinion polls, was Russia's full-scale invasion of Ukraine.
1: Voters seem to think, yep, the bloc isn't perfect, but there is safety in numbers. And so now we see even right-wing nationalist parties like Marine Le Pen's RN are no longer calling to leave the EU specifically.
2: Au Sénat, s'il vous plaît. Again to the Senate.
1: Right now, I'm in France's baroque-tastic Senate, the upper house of parliament. That perceived threat from the outside has also brought the UK back closer to its EU neighbours. Hélène Conway-Mouret is vice president of the Foreign Affairs Committee, and she says France working with the UK on nuclear deterrence is key now that the US is no longer so reliable.
3: This is essential. We're working on preserving peace on the European continent, and the UK, being an island, is still attached to that continent.
0: Hélène Conway-Mouret, chairwoman of the French Senate's Foreign Affairs Committee, ending that report by Katia Adler. Well, as we've been saying, seven prime ministers in the 10 years since Brexit. Let's get some final thoughts from our political correspondent, Rob Watson, who we heard from earlier from Westminster. Is this turnover the new normal in Britain?
4: It may well be. I mean, it's certainly been the new normal in 10 years' time. And, you know, I just wandered over a bit earlier to the House of Lords to see if I could find some elder statesmen, you know, to talk to off the record about, is Britain ungovernable? Is this the new normal? And I'll kind of distill you some of the things that I heard from these senior statespeople. One was actually that Brexit had kind of destabilized British politics in a way that perhaps the current politicians haven't fully addressed. The other issues that came up were this idea that the complexity of the issues facing Britain, whether socio-economic ones about immigration, also that the current politicians were just unable, you know, to tell people that difficult choices need to be made. And then the other element that these statesmen brought up were that the voters themselves had become polarized, angry, disinhibited by social media, and not necessarily open to the difficult choices that need to be made.
0: It's such a sort of lazy trope, but maybe it's an accurate one that people come up with about sort of, oh, Britain's become ungovernable. I mean, you and I, Rob, whatever our combined ages are, we've sort of been around the block a few times. Is it the case, do you think, in your experience, that it is just becoming a tougher place to govern Britain?
4: I think it's more that than it's ungovernable. I mean, certainly if you talk quietly and privately to politicians and other political commentators and journalists, they try not to fall into that trope. Oh, it's ungovernable. Everything has been terrible since the financial crisis and Brexit. But it is undoubtedly very difficult. Politicians are easily spooked by changes in public sentiment. They're easily spooked by what's said on social media. We've sort of found ourselves stuck in a culture of short-termism, and this isn't me making an allegation, this is what the politicians tell me. They say we are kind of caught up in short-termism. Rob, what do we do?
0: Well, talking about short-termism, and I mean, it may not feel like terribly short-term, but were Andy Burnham, as he looks certain to take over as Prime Minister, I mean, we haven't got an election scheduled until 2029, but 3 years doesn't feel like an enormously long time for him to turn things round.
4: No, and I think that is why there's considerable scepticism out there, certainly beyond the Labour Party, a scepticism that basically says, look, if the previous six prime ministers in the last 10 years have been unable to lift that, how would I describe it, a sort of pall of gloom and despair and pessimism that's hung over Britain since the financial crisis in 2008 and was sort of exacerbated by the divisions of Brexit, if they haven't been able to do it, why, you know, how, what might it be about Andy Burnham? I mean, I don't think Labour MPs are expecting him to turn it round completely, but what they're at least hoping is that if you had someone who was a bit sunnier, a bit more relatable, a bit more likeable, maybe that would somehow stop the rot. But I think there's an awful lot of fingers being crossed in the parliamentary Labour Party, Tim, and in the country.
0: Our political correspondent Rob Watson guiding us through another big day in British politics. That's it from this edition of NewsHour. From me, Tim Franks, and the team here in London, thanks for your company.
5: This is your WRP weather forecast for Tuesday. The heatwave is continuing in Île de France for this week with extremely high temperatures. Tuesday is going to have highs of 39 degrees Celsius with sunny conditions and light winds. In the north of Normandy, there will be highs of 31 degrees Celsius, and in the south, temperatures will reach 40 degrees Celsius. There will be sunny conditions with a gentle breeze. On the Côte d'Azur, temperatures will be cooler, with highs of 35 degrees in Marseille, 31 in Nice and 32 in Cannes. There will be sunny conditions and light winds. This was your WRP weather forecast for Tuesday. 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

0: time for the news on WRP.
1: France has issued red heatwave alerts for around half of the country, including Paris, for Monday, as a heatwave pushes temperatures towards record levels. On Sunday, temperatures in the southwestern city of Bordeaux hit 40 degrees Celsius. Earlier, French authorities banned alcohol consumption in public places during the annual Fête de la Musique, a national music festival that draws millions to the streets across the country. Temperatures have been forecast to peak on Monday, and authorities have warned they could match historic highs. The red alert covers much of western and central France, while many other regions are under an orange alert. Nearly 850 schools are due to stay closed on Monday, while 1,500 more will let pupils leave early. Protesters against political executions in Iran gathered in Paris on Saturday in defiance of a ban on the rally, at which police arrested 20 people. Hundreds of demonstrators gathered at Place Vauban near the Les Invalides monument in central Paris, but they were dispersed by police. French police banned the Iranian opposition from holding the rally on Saturday, saying there was a risk of clashes between activists holding opposing views, an argument that the group described as bogus. Organisers appealed against the ban, but on Saturday it was upheld by a Paris court. And a 68-year-old pétanque player has died after allegedly being hit with a metal boule during a dispute with a rival team in the French Atlantic resort of Mimizan. The man was reportedly struck after an argument broke out between one team that regularly plays on the beach and another that plays in town. The dispute started when the beach group asked to play in town while in search of shade during the heatwave. An 81-year-old has been arrested and is being held in custody, according to the Mont-de-Marsan prosecutor's office. WRP News. I'm Paul McNally.
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2: Welcome to Ideas. I'm Nala Ayed.
3: Bad luck wind been blowing at my back.
2: And this is Johnny Cash, telling the story of a man born in the soul of misery, nameless and destined for trouble from birth.
3: Got the number 13 tattooed on my neck.
2: All because he's been branded with the number 13.

0: Has there ever been a number more maligned in Western culture?
1: Mike, come here.
0: So feared, it's got its own horror film franchise.
2: Is that all you found?
3: I wish it was. I'll order up some body bags. Well, he picked the right day to pull this.
2: What do you mean?
3: Happy Friday the 13th.
0: So synonymous with the awkward transition from childhood to puberty, it has spawned countless cringe-inducing coming-of-age stories. So infamously unlucky, a good many of us avoid it en masse.
4: Americans alone would prefer to avoid 13 floors and other things associated with that. They just gave me the
0: number when I... Despite all of that, today on Ideas, we're asking you to put aside any negative feelings you might harbor about the number 13. Producer Donna Dingwall is here to make the case for 13. By including it in our ongoing series, The Greatest Numbers of All Time.
5: American writer and philosopher Ralph Waldo Emerson once wrote, "To be great is to be misunderstood." Yes, he was talking about the likes of Pythagoras, Socrates, Copernicus, Galileo, also Christ, and not the number 13. But I don't think it's a stretch to say our collective apprehension about this particular integer is mired in a lack of understanding and maybe a blind acceptance of a cultural norm, one that has no basis in reality. The thing that often comes to mind for people is there not being a 13th floor on buildings, for example.
4: That's one of the more obvious consequences of the superstition, for sure, as well as very few airlines having 13th rows on their planes.
5: Barry Markofsky is a professor emeritus of sociology at the University of Southern Carolina and the author of a book called Everyday Extraordinary, A Scientist Ponders a Lifetime of Magical, Bizarre, and Paranormal Experiences. He's researched not only how 13 became a symbol of bad luck, but how the superstition spread and why it persists.
4: That aspect is kind of rational because people don't want to sit in those rows. People avoid those floors on buildings and don't want to have a condo on the 13th floor, for example. People change their travel plans on the 13th of each month. There is like detectable blip in the flight statistics. And once you have a huge segment of the population believing something that does affect individual behavior, it's bound to affect collective behavior as well. That's what we see in not just the rows on planes and the floors on buildings, but local news broadcasts always point out things like that in a sort of joking way. You know, watch out, it's Friday the 13th.
6: So a pretty active weather day on this Friday the 13th, Ryan.
7: Yeah, really wild weather on Friday the 13th, I guess fitting. We've had some sunshine today. We had thunderstorms, heavy downpours.
4: That just kind of reinforces the meme, if you will, that there's something special and not in a positive way about this number.
5: Scientifically, that's been proven false, along with the negative connotation around the so-called full moon effect.
4: I had a student who was a police officer, and he was a skeptic about the full moon effect, but he said everybody around him believed that weird things happen on nights when there's a full moon. That would be great to know. Like, should we put on extra patrol officers on Friday the 13th?
5: I've heard doctors and nurses say this too.
4: Yeah, and they are 100% convinced of it. And every time it's been studied carefully and systematically, it's an effect of how we recall things. We have a prominent date and we tend to find unusual events more memorable on those dates. You know, who remembers bad things that happened on Wednesday the 11th?
5: And yet so ingrained is the idea that even the social scientist had to stop himself from jumping to conclusions on a bad day.
4: I lead hikes every Friday morning. I happened to lead one on, I think it was February the 13th, which was a Friday. even though I'm not a believer in superstition, it would have been very easy for me to come to the conclusion that that hike was jinxed somehow. We had somebody who got really faint, which had never happened before. I missed a turn and led people at least a quarter mile in the wrong direction. Someone lost their hiking poles after we had a break and had to go back and get them. We had another person go to make sure that all worked out okay. And then they got separated from the group and lost. So it's like one thing after another that almost never happens, all happened on that one day. I started looking back at what else could I interpret in a way consistent with that superstition. And it was so easy to do that. I think that's a really fascinating psychological process. It's called confirmation bias. You tend to look for confirmations of something that you believe in or want to believe in. And it's almost always pretty easy to do, but we don't even realize that we're doing it.
5: Confirmation bias helps us understand our tendency to blame bad things on the number 13, but it doesn't tell us when we started doing that.
8: Finding anything really definitive about why 13 would have been unlucky is very difficult. My name is Stephen Winnick, and I'm a folklife specialist at the American Folklife Center of the Library of Congress. Folklife specialist is what we call folklorists in the U.S. government.
5: So you must have been busy this year, because with requests from people like me, because I think there's three Friday the 13th this year.
8: Yes, it was.

0: these stories about the origin of Friday the 13th are often folklore about folklore.
1: That's partly because people in his field are reluctant to name a ground zero for a particular custom.
0: Folklorists typically don't like to talk about origins anymore, and we chide each other for saying that this is the origin of something because you simply can't prove it. Just because the first reference to Friday the 13th belief occurs at a certain time doesn't mean that people didn't believe it for 200 years before that. We're always giving our best estimate.
1: The lack of specificity has in no way stopped the rest of us from speculating about why 13 and Friday the 13th are considered unlucky.
2: When I mentioned to a colleague that I was working on something about the number 13 before I even started talking about superstition, he immediately said, oh, well, the thing that I've heard is that I think is really intriguing is this idea of the Last Supper, and that because there was 13 people there, that this is perhaps a place where superstition around Friday the 13th began. And that's something that you look at in the piece.
0: Yeah, so I would say that that is a piece of metafolklore about what the origin of the Friday the 13th belief is. The Last Supper occurred on a Friday, and there were, in theory, 13 people. That would be Jesus and the 12 disciples. But there's no really good evidence that it is the origin of it either. So that's, again, the problem that we have.
1: And yet, dinner parties gone wrong with poor guest choices are a bit of a theme.
0: Other people will give as the origin of the unluckiness of 13 a separate example, which comes from Norse mythology, which is that there were 13 guests at a dinner party when Balder was killed.
1: The story goes that 12 invitations went out for a party at Valhalla in honor of Balder, the most beloved of the gods. But Loki, who you might call the original agent of chaos, crashed the party. Then he arranged for Balder's brother to shoot his sibling with a deadly mistletoe dart, killing him and plunging the world into darkness. Seems like a pretty good reason to cast aspersions on 13.
0: This is completely spurious as far as I can tell. If you go into any of the sources for Norse mythology, the Eddas, you don't find a story about 13 people at dinner. But this became a pretty common story, and you found it, you know, quoted by authorities like National Geographic in writing about the origin of the belief in lucky 13 or unlucky 13. And so essentially this is what I would call a variant of the same story that doesn't involve the Christian religion, but it involves another religion. And what we as folklorists would take from that is that this is probably the same story being passed on, but adapted by people along the way.
3: That's called drawing the bullseye around the arrow.
1: This is no surprise to social scientist Barry Markofsky.
3: There are a number of incidents that you could go back and look at historically that seem to keep reconfirming the number 13 as being unlucky.
4: April 13th, 1970, Apollo 13, man's fifth lunar mission.
3: And Apollo 13 is another example.
5: Okay, Houston, we've had a problem here.
6: This is Houston. Say again, please.
5: Houston, we've had a problem.
3: That's the one that had an explosion on board, and they almost didn't make it back.
7: Here is a bulletin from ABC News. The Apollo 13 spacecraft has had a serious power supply malfunction.
3: I'm certainly not going to be willing to say that C, therefore 13 is unlucky. It's more like believing it's unlucky makes us look for confirming examples of it.
1: In an effort to understand how we got to this point, Stephen Winnick poured through archives. His research took him all the way back to the 15th century and the emergence of tarot cards, which were initially used for rounds of Renaissance-style bridge. But by the next century, the cards were being used for more mystical purposes.
0: So you start to find essays on the metaphorical meanings of tarot cards by that time in Italian. At some point, you start to get references to, again, in the 16th century, to some forms of divination or of telling tales, telling stories, telling fortunes using tarot cards.
1: And within the deck, the 13 card is known as the death card. And this is where

0: 14 often gets misinterpreted.
1: If you get the death card, it doesn't necessarily mean someone will die. It means something will metaphorically die. That is, some phase of your life will end or some process is going to end. And that purports to be a number of change for that reason.
0: This gives us a possible explanation for when 13 came by its reputation, but what is less clear is how it picked up a day of the week on its nefarious journey. We've established that the traitorous Friday night dinner guest theory doesn't hold up to scrutiny, but there is another very popular explanation that's also rooted in religion.
1: Yeah, the Knights Templar, the edict that led to the destruction of the Knights Templar, which was an order of knights dedicated to maintaining the kingdom of Jerusalem and essentially the Christian kingdoms in the Holy Land. So the edict that led to their destruction was actually passed on Friday, October 13th, 1307. People suggest that this Friday, October 13th, is the origin of the Friday the 13th. What tends to suggest that it's not true is that nobody ever mentions this as the origin of a belief in Friday the 13th until the 20th century. The second reason is that there really is no reason for almost anyone in the Middle Ages to know that that edict was drawn up on Friday, October the 13th, 1307. I mean, people would have known that the Knights Templar were destroyed. People would have known that trials occurred and all that, but the specific date on which this thing was written down, it was not known until historians started to look into this history. I think the Knights Templar is also attractive because the whole order of Knights Templar is already the subject of a wide variety of theories and beliefs, some of which are crazy conspiracy theories and some of which are other kinds of historical theories about the Holy Grail and all kinds of other things. So there's a lot of folklore about the Knights Templar already, just because people like that story.
2: The papacy declared these Priory Knights, these Knights Templar, of limitless power.
0: One person enamored with the story was, in fact, a professional storyteller, author Dan Brown. You might have heard of his book, The Da Vinci Code, and the movie it spawned.
2: The Templars were all but exterminated. The date was October 13th, 1307, the Friday.
3: Friday the 13th.
0: Given that Brown sold more than 80 million copies of his book, that it's been translated into 44 languages, and that the 2006 movie adaptation was the second highest grossing film that year, there's little doubt that the Da Vinci Code renewed interest in the Knights Templar. And that is exactly the kind of thing a superstition needs to survive.
4: One of the ways I think about this, imagine any meme or set of beliefs, like a conspiracy theory, as requiring a kind of energy to stay alive.
0: Author and sociology professor Barry Markofsky.
4: I think of them almost ecologically, like they are in competition with one another. And if they don't have energy fueling them, they die. And that's often the case when the environment is overcrowded with conspiracy theories. In the case of number 13, it doesn't really have competition in the same way. And it also has the benefit of people who latch onto a new product early on are called early adopters. Well, this is like that product that got in on the market early on that didn't have a lot of good competition. So it just keeps going. If September 11th didn't take the onus away from 13 and put it on 11, I don't think anything will.
0: Well, and I guess if Hollywood is still going to make money off of a franchise, it'll continue to perpetuate, I suppose.
4: And that's a great example of what I mean by infusing a belief with energy. If a new movie comes out, you know, Friday the 13th, part 19 or whatever, so that's adding fuel to the belief and it's keeping it alive. The fact that it's become institutionalized in some ways on our airplanes, seating charts, and our buildings also adds fuel to the belief.
0: But Dan Brown doesn't get all the credit or blame here. Folklorist Stephen Winnick says another book published at the turn of the century called Friday the 13th also gave steam to the superstition.
1: It was written by a person called Thomas W. Lawson, and it's about stock trading and speculation. But the thing that makes it unlikely. Well, there's more than one thing to make it unlikely that that's the origin of the belief. One of them is that simply if you read the book, everybody in the book already believes that Friday the 13th is unlucky. The people involved have these superstitions because they feel like their whole career is based to a certain extent on luck. But it wouldn't really make sense to write a book in which all the characters had this belief about Friday the 13th that nobody in the real world really had, right? It would be a very hard thing to set up as a whole fantasy thing about stock traders. It's much more likely that the writer, who was himself a stock trader, had just observed this on the stock market and was writing about a realistic portrayal of stock traders.
0: The novel was huge when it came out, selling more than 60,000 copies in the first month. Following the release, stockbrokers around the world allegedly refused to trade on any Friday the 13th. While Lawson's book shows that 13 was considered unlucky in the United States just after the turn of the century, it even got a silent film adaptation in 1916, it doesn't shed light on how the myth jumped the pond from Europe to the New World. Folklorist Stephen Winnick discovered some clues about when that might have happened.
1: I start to find these references in French literature. The two earliest ones that I found are actually from 1834, and one is an article in the Revue de Paris in which someone says, "Ce sont toujours ces vendredis et ces nombres 13 qui portent malheur." It is always Fridays and the number 13 that bring bad luck. And then in a play called Les Finesses de Ribouille, also in 1834, a character says, "So I was born on a Friday, December 13th, 1813, from which comes all my misfortunes."
0: How widely read or known were those particular texts?
1: They were pretty well known, I think. I mean, you know, nowadays, any French literature from the early part of the 19th century that I'm looking for and find within a couple of days of research are pretty low-hanging fruit for people to digitize and all of that, because I didn't go deep into the stacks to find French literature. The next one that I found in the 1870s, I know was very well known because it was translated into English more than once. And that was a play called Lélia by Octave Gastineau. It's about a countess named Lélia, and she complains, "Oh non, bien certainement, je ne resterai pas plus longtemps à ce bal maudit." So she says, "Oh no, I won't stay much longer at this cursed ball. Also, why is Valentine dancing on a Friday, a fasting day, and the 13th? Oh, these Parisian women, they respect nothing, not even superstitions." And in some of the translations, when she exclaims, it's Friday the 13th, she doesn't just leave it at that. She says, "Oh, it's Friday the 13th, that's so unlucky." And that suggests to me that an American audience wouldn't understand why she was suddenly mentioning the date, right? that they have to put into the text that Friday the 13th was unlucky so people would understand what was going on in that scene. And that suggests that Friday the 13th was not a widely known belief in the 1870s yet.
4: In social psychology terms, it's called a legitimation process. Part of it has to do with communication. There has to be some mechanism, some network, some media through which this information flows.
0: Author Barry Markowski says it's not uncommon for superstitious ideas to gain currency through oral tradition, such as plays and jokes. He's even compared them to an early kind of meme, which makes sense since memes tend to be funny and also have been known to spread disinformation to the masses.
4: Oral traditions can be amplified tremendously by social media and by mass media.
1: One of the things that I found, which is quite funny, and I found this in several different newspapers, one of them was a joke, and I'll just read the whole thing because it's short. "Champoirot, in despair, resolved to commit suicide. He is about to take his last plunge into the Seine when all at once he reflects, 'Today, Friday the 13th? Never,' said he, recoiling. 'It might bring me bad luck.'"
4: Once it becomes established in, let's say, a communication medium, it can take on a life of its own. That's a kind of top-down version of legitimation.
1: This was not just in one newspaper, but it was reprinted in a bunch of different newspapers. So there were a fair number of Americans who would have read that and laughed at it. Now, at about the same time, you also get jokes about Friday the 13th, particularly in sports contexts. In the newspapers, they will say, and these aren't the real teams, but the Mets are playing the Giants today. It's Friday the 13th. No doubt that will be bad luck for one of the two teams. That's a joke, of course, because one of the two teams is going to lose. We know that because that's how sports work, right?
0: Right, so, yeah. Right. And that seems quintessentially American to be joking about baseball and sports.
1: Yes, true. Well, I'll say that a lot of the references to belief in Friday the 13th, just in general, are not people avowing that they believe that Friday the 13th is unlucky. It's them avowing that other people believe that and making fun of them for it. So there were, in the United States, several examples of clubs that were created just to mock superstitions. And they were typically called 13 clubs. And the best known was the 13 Club of New York, which first met on Friday, January 13th, 1882. And the whole idea of these clubs was to have formal dinner on a Friday the 13th and to have 13 people there to prove that nothing bad was going to happen on Friday the 13th. So it's immediately sort of poking fun at and challenging this superstitious belief in Friday the 13th.
5: Even if some of us don't completely buy into the superstition, clinicians took the fear of the number 13 seriously enough to give it a name, triskaidekaphobia. While there's no reliable estimate of how many people suffer from it, a 2007 Gallup poll found that 13% of Americans would have a level of discomfort with staying on a hotel's 13th floor. Among them, horror writer Stephen King. In a 1984 piece about his affliction in the New York Times, King even coined a name for his brethren. He called them Triskies. This is Ideas. I'm Nahla Ayed. This episode is part of our series, The Greatest Numbers of All Time. The fear of 13 is hardly a worldwide phenomenon. In many places, it's just a run-of-the-mill integer. And in some cultures, 13 is actually auspicious.
6: Judaism takes the number 13 and applies it in a very different way and understands it as something very positive. Numbers do suggest ideas, and 13 is a very powerful idea.
5: We get Rabbi Heschel Greenberg is the founder of the Jewish Discovery Center in Buffalo, New York.
6: After the Jews worship the golden calf and God is extremely angry and Moses pleads with God, God forgives them. And God says to Moses that if you invoke these 13 attributes of mercy in prayer, this will help me to forgive you for your sins. So we have 13 attributes of mercy. Nothing can be more positive than that. But 13 is also used in so many other places. For example, the Talmud tells us that there are 13 methods of interpreting the Torah that were passed down from Mount Sinai. Maimonides formulates 13 principles of faith, 13 things that a Jew must believe in. We, of course, know that bar mitzvah is at the age of 13. Even bat mitzvah for a girl, which is at the age of 12, means that she is entering into her 13th year. If you take the most important word, perhaps, in Hebrew, other than God, of course, the word is echad, one. Hear, O Israel, the Lord is our God, the Lord is one. That's the most basic premise of Jewish theology, the belief in one God. If you take that word echad, and every letter in Hebrew is a number, it's 1 plus 8 plus 4 gives you 13. So 13 is a very positive number.
5: In indigenous cultures, the 13 moon teachings impart sacred lessons about following the lunar cycle to live in harmony with nature. And in popular culture, you couldn't find a patron saint with more clout than Taylor Swift, whose love of 13 is legendary.
7: I turned 13 on Friday the 13th. My first album went gold in 13 weeks. Also, thanks. My first song that ever went number one, It had a 13-second intro. And I didn't even do that on purpose. And every time I've ever won an award at an award show, I've either been seated in the 13th the 13th row, right, or row M, which is the 13th letter.
8: Wow.
7: And when I

0: Here's producer Donna Dingwall with another theory about our complicated relationship with the number 13 that is rooted less in the folklore we've been hearing about and more in our feelings.
1: You know the classic kids joke? Why was 6 afraid of 7? Because 7, 8, 9? When I was speaking to social scientist Barry Markowski, I found myself asking, why does 13 hate 12? And I think it's because 12 is kind of a stage hog. How does that kind of relationship between 12 and 13 maybe play into some of our feelings about number 13?
2: Number 12 happens to be a really popular and useful number. I like the mathematical aspects of 12. It's divisible by so many other numbers, 1, 2, 3, 4, 6, and 12 itself. 12 months of the year, well, there's no 13th. We start over again. 12 hours in the a.m. part of the day and 12 hours in the p.m. part of the day, there's no 13th hour. And that kind of sets up 13 in contrast to this really useful, friendly, familiar number. There's a number that is less familiar. And this research in psychology generally shows that things that are familiar, we're just more comfortable with them. By pointing this out, you know, by saying 13 is an unlucky number and making this declaration and having that catch on, it offers a kind of anxiety reduction tool. Feels like we have control over it if we can identify it and label it and kind of shove it aside when possible.
1: And it's a tool that he says can help to explain why our modern day conspiracy theories take hold.
2: We're prone to try to just get a handle on things any way that we can, because uncertainty is very uncomfortable. And if we can find ways that different, maybe seemingly unrelated events are actually tied in with each other, it feels good to have that kind of understanding, to see a pattern and to make sense of it. And we are definitely pattern-seeking animals. The problem is that we're pretty good at detecting real patterns, but we're also pretty good at detecting patterns that aren't really there. And to be able to learn to tell the difference, whether it's for something fairly trivial or for something very important, well, my argument is the more important it is to know what the truth is, the more careful you have to be about making those kinds of errors, about leaping to conclusions just because a story can be told that fits these different facts together and makes them seem like a coherent pattern.
1: Right. And you call this, or I guess it's called a felt sense of anomaly.
2: That really resonated with me, because without being able to pin it down, we can be uneasy about something and make associations with whatever that context is. It could be a number. And if the context is right, these associations that we make can actually create emotions in us. They can create a sense of dread. So anything we can do to quell that uneasiness, we try to.
1: I have to admit, I couldn't help make my own association on hearing the words uneasy, dread, and emotion in relation to the number 13. And it had nothing to do with superstition.
3: Puberty usually begins at an earlier age in girls than in boys. Most girls enter puberty at about 12 or 13.
1: And what better words describe what it's like to sit in seventh grade health class as a very miscast gym teacher rolls a projector or a VCR into the room to show an ancient film reel that in hindsight would likely qualify as early body horror?
3: Hair begins to grow on the face, under the arms, and in the pubic area. Perspiration also increases. For some, the young body may start its growth by shooting up several inches in a few months. Sometimes one breast will mature more rapidly than the other. This occurs quite often, and is no...
1: And that doesn't even touch on the emotional upheaval.
4: What are you doing here, honey? You're not even old enough to know how bad life gets.
5: Obviously, Doctor, you've never been a 13-year-old girl.
1: That's a scene from the 2000 film The Virgin Suicides, in which a doctor is admonishing a girl who's been hospitalized after a suicide attempt. For decades, depictions of the transition into the teen years have been a Hollywood staple on screens big and small, in dramas and in comedy.
6: Tonight marks the last night of the Jewish holiday Hanukkah. Here to explain the story of Hanukkah is my podiatrist son and recent bar mitzvah boy, Jacob.
1: This sketch, Jacob the Bar Mitzvah Boy from Saturday Night Live, perfectly captures the painful awkwardness of age 13.
7: When I first started studying the story of Hanukkah, I was worried it was going to be boring. But as I learned more about the powerful tale of the Maccabees, I realized that it's actually pretty neat. But don't tell my parents I said that.
1: Yet the character isn't one note. There's an endearing excitement and a hint of pride in Jacob when he shows off his newfound knowledge and public speaking chops.
7: The story of Hanukkah begins in 165 BCE, otherwise known as the year my bubby was born.
1: The sketch always left me, a parent and a non-Jew, feeling like my bland Anglo-Saxon heritage left my kids a bit rootless, with no cultural or communal support to see them into adulthood. And apparently, I'm not the only one.
8: So this happened when he was sort of nearing 13, maybe a couple of months before he was 13. I could definitely see a shift in Fred. You know, he was starting to push for more freedom, more independence. You know, he wanted to cycle off to faraway places on his own, or go to bed later, have more pocket money, go and watch soccer matches on his own, not have a babysitter. So there's definitely a change, I guess a fairly normal change at that age.
1: Claire Potter is a cookbook and parenting author who lives in the UK. When her son Fred was on the verge of turning 13, it dawned on her that he might benefit from a rite of passage ceremony. She owes that revelation to what the Brits call a boot sale and the DVD box set she bought out of the trunk of someone's car.
8: And it just so happened at that time, we also were watching the TV series Roots, you know, about the generations of African slaves, the 1970s series. And in the first episode, there's a scene where the boys, probably around 12 years old, are taken off for their rite of passage and their initiation ceremony, you know, like tests of strength and bravery. I think they had to hunt a pig, something like that. And then it culminated in a horrible circumcision scene. But with the hunting, the bravery, the strength skills, I remember watching Fred's face watching that program and sort of seeing his eyes light up. He was very engaged with that particular scene. So I kind of put those two things together, you know, the changes I was seeing in Fred and that program, and thought, huh, how about making a rite of passage for him, you know, a modern version.
1: Claire set to work DIYing a coming of age initiation, tailor made for her high spirited, outdoors loving son, Fred Greenan.
9: I've always required quite a high level of stimulation, and it was hard to find that within the house. So, normally found that up a tree or even just having a kick about.
1: Claire wrote about what she called Fred's modern rite of passage in the Guardian newspaper. The column ran just over 13 years ago.
8: Well, I suppose it was a test, really. It's like, if you want this, you know, if you want more freedom and independence, let's test if you're ready for it. You know, have you got the maturity to do these things? Have you got the worldliness? And then at the same time, unless you do things like that, how can you develop the maturity and worldliness? He wasn't the kind of kid who would do sort of prolonged, sustained effort with anything. As he said, you know, stimulation seeking, quite kind of slapdash about stuff. I remember even like cleaning his teeth was like, you know, too much of a chore. And I put a photo of some rotting teeth in the bathroom just to kind of encourage him to clean his teeth, you know. So I knew it needed to really engage him if he was going to do these 13 challenges. They did have to kind of be presented in a fun way, you know, like a TV quiz show kind of feel to it. I tried to think of different areas of life, travel, physical challenges, cooking, household chores, performing, artistic, and I got 13 coloured envelopes. I remember that. and put one challenge in each envelope. And I would gave Fred the first one, and he could only get the next envelope with the next challenge when he'd done the previous challenge.
9: You know, naturally, had they been presented to me as a, like, an enabler of the development of all of these skills, I probably wouldn't have been interested.
1: So Claire, because you wrote the list then, tell us about what you set up as the first challenge or first few challenges.
8: Yeah, so the very first challenge, what it said in the envelope was, get on a train on your own, get off at the 13th stop. When you get to wherever you get, go to a restaurant, order the 13th item on the menu and eat it. Then go shopping with £13.13 and buy yourself a whole outfit.
9: I remember it well because there was a big football match on the same day, which I've been hoping to watch. So I think there was maybe an element of mild inconvenience around the timing for me. I'd only ever been in one direction, which is towards London. And so this involved going in the other direction, which I remember being quite excited about. The 13th stop was a place called Hereford, which is the end of the line. It's right on the border between England and Wales.
8: I do remember, as you know, I thought this was a great idea for Fred to do this challenge, but I do remember him stepping on the train and me waving goodbye and thinking, oh my goodness, what am I doing? What have I done? Will I ever see him again? You know, I felt really scared, thinking that this may backfire on me, this fun idea.
9: The other element of things was that my parents had actually followed me without me knowing and showed up in Hereford slightly later. I can't remember whether that was a good thing or a bad thing in my mind at the time, but I imagine I was probably a little bit disappointed.
1: You were given £13.13, is that right, to buy yourself an outfit?
9: Yeah, it was obviously a pretty limited budget, so there was difficulty involved in that. I remember going into a store called Primark. Yeah, I think I came out with some chinos, a Superman top, and some white shoes.
1: I think your mum might have a different memory of what the shirt was. Can you describe it?
8: Yeah, like the white shoes and chinos, yes. The T-shirt said, I was amazing last night, ask your girlfriend.
1: Say that again.
8: I was amazing last night, ask your girlfriend. That's what the text was on the T-shirt. And I don't think...
9: You're right.
1: Is that ringing a bell, Fred?
9: Yeah, it was pink. It was, Yeah, that's unlocked a memory.
1: So what was the thought process there? Just curious.
8: I don't actually think you knew what it meant, Fred. At that age.
9: No, I probably wasn't aware of the time. But it's funny, I don't know whether I would have picked that because I wanted to be directly provocative or whether it's probably what happened is because of the budget constraints and also what it said on the T-shirt, it was probably heavily reduced, which is why it ended up in the basket.
8: Fred was quite high after challenge one. You know, that one kind of played to his strengths and his desire to be free. So challenge number two was do 13 household tasks. There was everything from paying a bill, defrosting a freezer, ironing, cutting the grass, laundry, and putting up a shelf. I remember that. That was a big chore in itself. And I do remember when he opened that one, he just groaned.
1: Fred, rate of response here.
9: Yeah, sounds like me. I think I still groan when I have to do those things. I think things like paying a bill, you know, when you're not responsible for paying bills at that point in time, it probably did just feel like a very chorey chore. But I definitely would have extracted some enjoyment from the more practical tasks.
1: Well, I can say as the mother of a 20-year-old and a 17-year-old, 13 chores seems like wildly ambitious to me. I can maybe get one out of them, but
9: put them in an envelope and you'll have no issues.
8: Yeah.
1: Did you accomplish all of the things, or how do you both remember that?
9: Well, my recollection is yes.
8: And he did flag during the day, and I remember by the time he was putting up the shelf, he was swearing a lot. He was really not happy, but still determined to get it done.
1: That challenge was followed by something a bit more creative, but no less daunting.
8: So that was cook a 3-course meal from scratch, but using only recipes from the page 13s of our recipe books that we had in the house. So to give it that kind of constraint. and serve it to the whole family. Yeah, and I remember that went fairly well. I do remember I was in the living room and I could hear I could smell burning a little bit at one point, and I could hear him again swearing. But I sort of, and my urge was to go in and kind of rescue the situation and check my kitchen wasn't on fire. But I managed to hold back and just completely butt out of the whole thing.
9: I'm pretty confident I made jambalaya. That's my memory. My mum might be able to correct me.
8: Well, I thought that Fred made pork chow mein.
9: it was jambalaya.
8: It was jambalaya. Okay.
9: No, I mean it's open to interpretation, but the intention was jambalaya.
8: Yeah, I was intended to be jambalaya. Okay. I do remember it was a bit sort of over sloppy that, but I remember the starter was chicken yakitori. And it was perfect. I do remember that. And I think the dessert was something chocolatey, and it was okay. I think the whole meal was kind of mediocre.
1: A meal served to your own family can afford to be a bit underwhelming, but the next task involved an audience.
9: Yeah, so I played piano since a fairly young age, which came from mainly my dad, who also plays the piano. And 12-bar blues was one of the first things that I learned. And so it was kind of one of the more evolved types of piano that I was playing. 13-bar blues was an adaptation of that, which, as you might expect, includes an extra bar at the end.
1: The challenge was not just learning the song, but playing it in front of strangers at a local venue.
9: I remember that being a real push. And definitely the most difficult thing that I had to do at any point. Of course, layered on top of that was doing it in front of what was a fairly large room of people.
8: I was worried he was practicing. At the same time, I didn't want to nag him to practice, because then that would kind of go against the whole ethos of giving him these challenges. So I just backed off again. But I was really nervous on the night. I really wasn't sure how well it was going to go, and he was very nervous as well.
9: Yeah, I remember the room. I think I was probably in a bit of a haze doing it. I did it as a duet with my dad, so there was a lot going on. I think I do have a recollection of making a mistake at some point, but fortunately being able to pull through.
8: But it went really well, and he got such applause and cheers from the audience.
9: I remember walking back off the stage, though, and that being a very good feeling.
8: As he says, the payoff was huge, and he was so high all the way home in the car. We all were, actually. I really enjoyed that challenge.
1: Some of the other challenges were a little less successful.
9: It was only in a couple of years prior that I came clean about this. So the 30, I needed to walk 13 miles from our home to Oxford, which is pretty much exactly 13 miles. I walked about 8, and then the sight of the approaching bus just looked too appealing. So I got on the bus and I went the final distance, and I think at the time planned to take that to my deathbed.
8: As he was about 23 when he told me, I'm like, I just found it very funny. I probably wouldn't have been very amused if I'd found out at the time. But yeah, I thought, well, that's quite Fred, actually. One that stands out for me is the challenge where Fred had to volunteer for a day. And I'd been looking for something very worthy, like helping in a homeless centre, something like that. When you're 13, it turns out you're not allowed to do things like that. Health and safety rules prevent that. There was a sort of farm near us, like one that people could visit with their kids, and they were having a charity event. He was put in charge of the hooker duck stall.
1: Right, and this is the thing where kids come with a fishing pole and they try to, as you say, hook a duck, and then the way I've done it before, there's a number on the bottom and you get a prize.
8: That's right.
1: Or something like that.
8: Exactly, yeah. Okay. Yeah.
1: Yeah, travels across cultures, apparently.
8: Yes. At the end of the day, he'd raised something like £500. It was a really popular stall. And I was like, oh, you know, he's going to come away feeling how kind he's been, how helpful, how he's raised all that money for charity. But the thing that he said to me was, do you know what, Mum? all I had was like a paddling pool and some plastic ducks, and I made £500. You know, it's really easy to make money if you just got the right mindset.
9: Under the pretense of charity.
8: Yes, yes.
1: Today, Fred works in sales in London.
8: So that really stuck in my mind. I think I can still see that seed in Fred that, you know, has sort of developed as he's got older.
1: What do you feel like you took away from all of this, Fred?
9: Yeah, I was reflecting on this, and it's hard to isolate. I mean, well, the feeling of accomplishment and also the framework around wanting that independence and getting it, I think, also played out for the years after that, this relationship between proving and then earning the more and more freedom was definitely, you know, something that I carried through in the short term. Longer term, I mean, now I'm incredibly independent. I think pretty pragmatic with how I like, you know, navigate life. I don't think I'd be mistaken to think some of that, you know, isn't attributed to this.
8: I think one of the main things about it was just marking that change from child to teenager, which we don't do in our culture. I mean, I think that was important, but, you know, rather than just letting Fred sort of slither into teenagedom, kind of going, do you know what? You are different now. Your brain works differently now. Let's kind of recognize that and acknowledge that and mark it and make a fun shared memory while we're doing that.
1: It also provided an alternative and a more generous narrative to the ones normally attached to turning 13.
8: I think teenagers are so often thought of as bad or trouble. You know, even when you have a newborn and it's screaming, people will say to you, oh, wait till they're a teenager. It's going to be a lot worse then. You know, they get a bad press. So I feel like we did something positive with Fred becoming a teenager, and that made me more comfortable with him doing those things, more comfortable more quickly than I would have done otherwise. But by doing the 13 challenges, I was forced to let go.
1: Claire, when you think about kind of Fred's trajectory before and after this challenge, what do you, how do you see it?
8: He's extremely confident. I do feel like those challenges helped kind of activate that confidence. And also Fred said to me even quite recently that he the mantra that he lives by is feel the fear and do it anyway. And I feel like that kind of started with the 13 challenges. You know, these things might be scary, but I can do them and I've done them and I feel great now. So that would be my take on it.
1: Whether you're facing the onset of puberty in adulthood or a mysterious misplaced fear about a number, Fred's advice to tackle it head on seems like a good plan. But if that isn't working, maybe a song will help.
10: So I'm going to take a drink of my drink here and then I'm going to sing this song for you if you want me to.
1: Sure. This is folklorist Stephen Winnick with a French-Canadian folk song that suggests common sense is the best defense when it comes to the number 13.
10: It's to the belief that 13 people at dinner is a bad idea. And indeed, it is just the kind of example that I was pointing out where it actually says, that's just a superstition. So the song is called Les plaisirs de la table. The pleasures of the table. Il nous faut faire un tour d'emploi des plaisirs de la table, que chacun prenne auprès de soi une

0: liberté, que l'on passe bien sa vie. Ce n'est qu'une superstition de compter 12 ou 13.
1: This program was produced by Donna Dingwa. Our next episode in the Greatest Numbers of All Time series is on the number 12. 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Technical production, Emily Chiarvesio and Hannah Barker. Our web producer is Lisa Ayuso. Senior producer, Nicola Lukšić. Greg Kelly is the executive producer of Ideas. And I'm Nala Ayed.

0: que l'on passe bien sa vie.
1: Bravo!
0: So see if you can do anything with that.
1: That was wonderful. Thank you. I feel like I've been serenaded. All right.
2: Opening this week is a short-term exhibition centering around the famous Italian actress Claudia Cardinale. From June 19th to 26th, this free exhibition at Christie's Auction House will showcase 20 of Cardinale's jewels for the public to marvel at before they are auctioned off. Among the most remarkable pieces is a 1960s serpentine watch in enamel and sapphires, estimated at between 150,000 and 250,000 euros. Three signature rings from the Roman house, adorned with a 30-carat ruby, an emerald, and a star sapphire, will also be on display. Bucalati's craftsmanship will also be highlighted, with several floral brooches and an antique butterfly-shaped jewel. For anyone interested in fashion or vintage jewellery specifically, this is a great opportunity to see some up close for free. Stay tuned for more WRP Daily Cultural Tips.
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1: Real luxury would be seeing pads and tampons declared essential.
2: It's a very, very sad day. It's a nightmare. He was a great, great, great police officer.
3: Montreal's police chief on a shooting that killed a police officer and one other victim. What we know following a chaotic day in an island neighborhood. This is Your World Tonight. I'm Helen Mann. Also on the program.
4: Prices have gone up and things are not as fresh as they used to be.
3: Canadians are paying more at the grocery store. What's behind the price hikes and why there's likely more sticker shock to come. There is grief alongside many questions in Montreal tonight. What started as an emergency alert ended in gunfire and tragedy. One police officer is dead, along with a civilian and the gunman. Another officer was hurt. We have Sarah Levitt in Montreal tonight with this fast-moving story. Sarah, that emergency alert issued earlier has been lifted, but this is an ongoing investigation. What is the latest?
5: Well, what we know is that this police received a call just before noon about a shooter in what's known as the Côte des Neiges area. His gun seen poking out of a window of a hotel room, and that hotel room in a high rise shared with condos, businesses on the ground floor. Officers, when they arrived on the scene, they immediately exchanged gunfire with the suspect. The police chief now confirming a male officer was killed, a female officer was injured, one citizen there was killed and another injured. Police say the shooter was also killed and would only confirmed that he was armed with a long-range rifle. Here's what Montreal Police Chief Fadi Daguerre had to say about the officers involved.
2: It's a very, very sad day. It's a nightmare. But we have to be solid. We have to be solid for our lady police officer who survived. And we're all behind her. But he was a great, great, great police officer. A lot of credibility. And he was so passionate.
5: And Helen, for some time, it wasn't clear if the shooter had acted alone. And so police set up quite a wide perimeter, even having St. Joseph's Oratory, which is about 5 kilometers from the actual shooting. It was evacuated. In the end, they believe the shooter acted alone. The motive, though, unclear at this time.
3: Sarah, tell us about the neighborhood where the shooting happened and what witnesses are saying.
5: Yeah, so this is a densely populated place. I mentioned the high rise, but there's also a highway nearby, many businesses, even a park with play structures. There were many witnesses to this crossfire, including Brandon Béchimol El-Kaïm.
6: I saw parents ripping their kids off of the play structure. They were running for their life. It was very clear to me that there was something serious going on there. And that's when we heard a second round of gunshots, about 24, and they sounded much closer at this time. And then shortly after, the police presence just swarmed.
5: Another witness described seeing the suspect actually up close reloading their rifle. She said when she saw that, that's when she ran away as fast as she could. It's a traumatic situation ending in the death of a police officer, the civilian, and the shooter. And now the province's police watchdog will take over this investigation.
3: All right, Sarah, thank you.
5: You're welcome.
3: Sarah Levitt reporting from Montreal. Two RCMP officers were also shot in Saskatchewan. It happened Sunday night in Melville. Police say they were at a home in the city's northwest investigating reports of an assault. One man is in custody. No word yet on charges. The injured officers were sent to hospital. They are both in stable condition. Canadians don't need the consumer price index to tell them. The cost of just about everything continues to climb faster than wages. But the latest numbers confirm just how much inflation is squeezing people. And some of the biggest sticker shock? Basic necessities you can't really avoid buying. Anise Haidari has that story.
7: Please begin scanning.
8: The prices Canadians pay are going up faster again. The inflation rate year over year was up in May, 3.2%. food, especially fruits and vegetables, was a big driver.
7: $5.99.
8: And these shoppers in Winnipeg are noticing.
9: Very unhappy. I can't do anything about it.
10: We are a lot more careful about how we buy our produce, what we buy.
4: Prices have gone up and things are not as fresh as they used to be.
8: In particular, the price of tomatoes saw a big jump in May, up more than 45% compared to the year before. Bad weather and fewer crops planted in Mexico over tariff threats are a part of what drove up costs. But overall, vegetables are up 9%.
11: We're starting to see the impact of transportation costs.
8: Mike Von Masso is a food economist at the University of Guelph. While there are many reasons these prices are jumping, the cost to get fresh food to Canadians is always a factor.
11: The transportation represents about 3.5% of the retail price of food. For vegetables, that's much higher. They're less processed. They're coming from further away. So we're probably looking at something closer to 10 to 15%.
8: And the cost of transportation is usually related to the price of fuel. That's been going up too. Gasoline saw big jumps in price, given war and uncertainty with oil supplies around the Persian Gulf.
12: There will likely be further price increases for energy-intensive goods and services.
8: Michael Davenport is senior economist with Oxford Economics in Toronto.
12: So things like food, household necessities, things of that nature, households are having to devote a larger share of their budget towards those purchases versus more discretionary goods and services.
8: But if you take gasoline prices out of the mix, inflation was a little more muted, a full percentage point less without gas.
13: So what it tells us is, you know, perhaps this oil price shock hasn't yet translated into broader inflationary pressures.
8: Pedro Antunes is chief economist at Signal 49 Research. He points out there are also factors pulling in the opposite direction.
13: It's more home ownership costs have come down. Rent has come down. Finally, those prices are coming down.
7: Please remove all scanned items.
8: That may not ease Canadians' pain at the supermarket, but it does mean not every economic indicator is in the red, like, say, an expensive tomato. Anis Haidari, CBC News, Calgary.
3: As Anise mentioned, that pain at the supermarket is connected to the pain at the pumps. Today, Iran and the U.S. are both indicating progress on the reopening of the Strait of Hormuz, a global oil shipping route that has been effectively closed for months because of the war there. For a bigger picture on how that's all connected to inflation in Canada, let's bring in our senior business correspondent, Peter Armstrong. Peter, these inflation numbers look back at May. Do we know what has happened since then?
14: Yeah, I mean, you've probably noticed, right? Gasoline prices are down from where they were. At the peak in May, the average price across Canada was, I think, $1.85 a liter. We're well off those peaks now. And when the data shows up for next month, that headline rate of inflation is certainly going to look a lot better as a result.
3: Is it fair to say that inflation has probably peaked?
14: I think the key word there is probably. Like, there's still a lot of ways in which things can go sideways. Inflation can be pretty tricky. But if we stay on track where we're sort of headed now, both domestically and internationally with the Strait of Hormuz, the price of oil and thus the price of gasoline probably shouldn't be climbing further from where we are now.
3: Okay, you mentioned domestic trends. What are you watching for?
14: Well, part of the kind of insidious nature of inflation is that it can be almost ethereal in how it shapes the way we think about the economy, right? One of the biggest factors in inflation is expectations. If day after day and week after week you go and you spend more, you think inflation's going to get worse, not better, you change your behavior. You'll ask for higher wages. You'll buy something now rather than wait. And that can shape inflation and actually heat inflation up.
3: Prices are down from their peak, but aren't they higher now than they were before the war?
14: Yeah, and I think that's the other key thing. So let's use oil prices for this example. Brent crude, the main international benchmark for oil, it peaked at $118 a barrel at the worst of the Strait of Hormuz crisis. It's fallen. It's fallen all the way to $77 a barrel today. But back in January, Brent crude was trading at like $60 a barrel. So yes, there's been real progress. But if you're a business and you're eating all those extra costs, that's painful.
3: Do we have any idea how long those businesses can manage before they have to raise prices?
14: I mean, that's the question here, right? And that's what we watch for now. Right now, inflation is largely contained to energy products and some very energy-intensive products like airfare and shipping and food. But if you're paying more for production and you're paying more for shipping, eventually you're going to pass those costs on. And once you do, inflation becomes a very different problem, a problem that's much harder and has much more painful solutions.
3: The question a lot of people are asking, does this mean more interest rate hikes?
14: I mean, not yet. It could if we get down the road and find that's happening, but we're not there yet, right? Most measures show that containment of inflation in energy sectors is holding, but that's

0: Riots and protests translate into real power in India? The nasty cockroach is crawling into the daylight as a youth movement.
1: The youth of this country is, you know, very frustrated, especially the students.
0: The roaches vow they won't be squashed. But can the month-old cockroach Janta Party survive?
2: India's not going to burst with the youth getting angry.
0: I'm Susan Ormiston in Mumbai with that tale coming later on Your World Tonight. I am a cockroach.
3: Manitoba Chief Justice Glenn Joyle has been nominated to the Supreme Court of Canada. Joyle has been in his current role since 2011, and his career on the bench spans more than a quarter century. He's widely considered an expert in criminal and constitutional law, and he's overseen several major Indigenous cases. Joyle was picked from a short list of candidates submitted to the Prime Minister. His nomination follows the retirement of Alberta's Sheila Martin. Her last day was May 30th. The Carney government has unveiled a plan it says will power Canada's future. It is a strategy focused on nuclear that aims at building up large-scale reactors at home while selling the technology abroad. Critics suggest the plan may be too expensive and too ambitious. Olivia Stefanovic breaks it down for us.
4: Our government is introducing a coordinated, targeted plan for the nuclear sector at home and abroad.
5: Energy and Natural Resources Minister Tim Hodgson declaring Canada is entering what he calls a nuclear renaissance.
4: It's a renaissance because this is not the start of something completely new.
5: In fact, Canada first entered the nuclear age back in the 1940s and remains the world's second largest uranium producer. But it's only released a national strategy for the power source now.
4: For Canada and for our allies, energy security is national security.
5: Citing global conflicts, the ongoing trade war with the U.S., and the goal to double the country's electricity grid capacity by 2050, Hodgson released a plan to construct up to 10 new large-scale reactors and scale up the export of Canadian-owned reactor technology, primarily to markets in the Indo-Pacific and Europe.
6: This is very kind of old school thinking.
5: Keith Stewart is a senior energy strategist with Greenpeace Canada. He says the strategy is misguided.
6: And I think we really should be questioning the wisdom of exporting a technology like nuclear, which is dangerous, and requires an assumption of stable governments for centuries in order to safely operate the technology and then deal with the waste.
5: Prime Minister Mark Carney didn't attend the announcement, and his office says he didn't mention the nuclear plan during a state visit by Croatia's Prime Minister to Ottawa today.
7: It's a great pleasure on behalf of all Canadians to welcome you here.
5: Carney used to work for Brookfield, a company heavily invested in nuclear, and documents shared at a technical briefing had the words not to be shown to the Prime Minister, subject to conflict of interest screen, highlighted in bold letters.
8: An announcement will not build anything.
5: Conservative leader Pierre Poilievre is skeptical of the federal government's nuclear ambitions.
8: So the fact that Liberals are again making big, grandiose promises is not an achievement.
5: There's no new funding attached to the strategy. Hodgson says he will work with provinces and territories over the next year to sort out financing from existing streams, including tax credits and the Canada Infrastructure Bank. Natural Resources Canada says the cost of turning the plan into a reality could be more than $100 billion. Olivia Stefanovic, CBC News, Ottawa.
3: The federal government is also looking at changing up its path for a high-speed rail line between Toronto and Quebec City. It includes adding a stop in Kingston, Ontario. The move would also add distance and time to the route and likely more riders. Tom Perry looks at this new plan and the opposition that comes with it.
9: A small but vocal protest against a multi-billion dollar project. Demonstrators in Kingston, Ontario, demanding the federal government put the brakes on plans for a high-speed rail link between Toronto and Quebec City. Protester Sharon Patton fears the line will slash through her farm and force her family out.
10: They're not listening. They don't even want to hear what we're talking about. It's all for the money.
9: But Aalto, the Crown Corporation tasked with building the high-speed line, says it has been listening through a 100-day public consultation process that included town hall meetings, roundtable discussions, online surveys, and other forms of feedback.
11: The goal is clear, to build.

0: something with the communities together.
1: Martin Imbleau, CEO of Aalto, released the results of those consultations today. He says, along with opposition to the project, there is support in places like Kingston. And so, at the direction of the federal government, Imbleau says, Aalto will now reconsider its original northern route from Montreal to Ottawa and then on to Toronto via Peterborough and look at a longer circuit that veers south and makes a stop in Kingston.
2: Yes, there is additional cost with it, but there's increased ridership to compensate with the extra cost. I'm not going to go into more detail, but the warm, fuzzy feeling is that economically it makes sense to have the station in Kingston.
1: As for people along the proposed route, not feeling quite so warm and fuzzy about high-speed trains rocketing past their homes, Transport Minister Stephen MacKinnon says he gets it.
3: I understand the fear. It's kind of the fear of the unknown.
1: But MacKinnon says this project will ultimately benefit the country as a whole. Opposition leader Pierre Poilievre, however, has vowed to scrap plans for high-speed rail if his party wins the next election.
4: Conservatives would use the Aalto research money to take taxes off used cars so that you can save $2,000 on your next vehicle.
1: If all goes according to plan, work on the first section of high-speed rail between Ottawa and Montreal could begin in 2029 or 2030. When the rail corridor runs through private property, the federal government says the goal is to buy land from willing sellers, but expropriate if necessary, to make sure this project, which has been talked about for decades, finally gets built. Tom Perry, CBC News, Ottawa.
5: Cooler temperatures have helped crews battling the Saw Creek wildfire near Lytton, BC. Officials have lifted evacuation orders on dozens of properties in the area. Hundreds are still under evacuation alert. The BC Wildfire Service says the next few days could bring warmer, drier weather and increased fire risk. Most of Lytton was damaged or destroyed in another wildfire nearly 5 years ago. That fire moved quickly through the town as the region dealt with record high temperatures. Beaches packed with people trying to cool off in Barcelona. Much of Western Europe is baking under temperatures exceeding 40 degrees. Heat alerts have been posted from Ireland to Greece. More than a dozen deaths have been reported in France. The extreme weather comes amid a surging El Niño season. The phenomenon historically increases the strength of heat waves around the globe, along with human-caused climate change. In April, the World Meteorological Organization showed climate change is warming Europe at more than twice the global rate.

0: After less than 2 years as the UK's Prime Minister, Keir Starmer is stepping aside. Pressure to resign had been building on the Labour leader for months. But as Briar Stewart explains, it was a likely leadership challenge that left him with no choice but to leave.
1: Even before Keir Starmer walked out of 10 Downing Street to a crowd of supporters and possibly an even larger crowd of journalists, it was clear just what was going to come next.
2: The question my party is asking now is whether I am best placed to lead us into the next general election. I have heard the answer, and I accept that answer with good grace.
1: And just like that, the revolving door of British politics turned once more. In less than a decade, Britain has had six different prime ministers. Starmer is the latest to resign. Before that, there was Rishi Sunak, Liz Truss, Boris Johnson, Theresa May, and David Cameron.
3: We did it!
1: Starmer's term began nearly 2 years ago after a landslide Labour victory. Then came the political struggles, among them his decision to appoint Peter Mandelson, who had been a close friend of Jeffrey Epstein, as UK ambassador to the US. But Starmer's personal style was also a factor.
4: I wasn't a fan at all of him.
1: Bill Chappell drives one of London's iconic black cabs.
4: I've heard he's a nice man, and perhaps he is, but as a politician, no, not for me, no.
1: Others like Kamala Lowy think not enough was being done under Starmer to make the country more livable and more affordable.
5: We hope that the candidate that's going to take his place might have enough power to drive what's needed for the country to move forward.
1: And it's almost certain just who will be next in line to lead the Labour Party. Andy Burnham, the former mayor of Manchester, won a crucial by-election last week and arrived in London today to be sworn in as an MP.
6: So help me God.
1: He had previously served as a cabinet minister in the Gordon Brown government nearly 20 years ago.
7: I think what I'll be watching for is whether Andy Burnham is simply a salesman for the same policies or whether Andy
1: Tim Bale is a professor of politics at Queen Mary University in London.
7: I think there is an extent to which people are getting quite tired of all the churn, all the turnover, and I think there is some hope that they will give Andy Burnham a fair chance.
1: Because there appears to be no challenger, Burnham could be moving into 10 Downing Street next month. But there's no guarantee how long he will be there. In the polls, the Labour Party is behind the right-wing Reform Party, and its leader, Nigel Farage, is calling for a general election once the new Prime Minister takes office. Briar Stewart, CBC News, London.
0: Three students are dead after a shooting in a high school in central Philippines. Investigators say they believe two suspects in the case are also students. Both are in custody. They say the shooting appears to have been motivated by a grudge over bullying. Mass shootings are considered rare in the country, which has strict gun control measures. You are listening to Your World Tonight from CBC News. I'm Helen Mann. You can hear Your World Tonight on the CBC News app or wherever you get your podcasts. Young people are struggling to build a future in India. They make up a third of the nation's working age population, yet many can't find a job. Now, a remark by the country's Chief Justice has sparked a political movement, and it is becoming a growing headache for Prime Minister Narendra Modi. The CBC's Susan Ormiston has more from Mumbai.
8: Started as a satirical poke at the government.
9: Actually, the thing is that the youth of this country is, very frustrated, especially the students.
8: India's Chief Justice referred to some young unemployed as cockroaches.
10: Have you seen there are youngsters like cockroaches? They don't get any employment. They don't have any place in profession.
8: The justice later said he was misunderstood, but the label stuck.
11: I think the comments reflects the mindset and the narrative of the ruling party, which has always demeaned, insulted, and cracked down on people who have tried to speak up.
8: Abhijit Dipke, a grad student, came up with a cockroach meme on X, and it went viral. 20 million followers. Then the meme turned into protests. This weekend, seizing on an education scandal in India, aspiring medical students forced to rewrite national exams when earlier test questions were leaked.
12: Have you heard about the cockroach party?
13: Yes.
12: Yeah, so good.
8: We met 19-year-old Shervina Sanjay Nivite outside a test center.
3: Why?
12: Well, the committee is supporting Gen Zs because there is nobody who feel our feelings. So
8: Indian authorities first blocked the cockroach party on X, calling it a national security threat. Dipke just created a new account. But he has been threatened, slapped and punched at a recent rally, and his family home has police protection.
11: We had a great opportunity to turn this young population into a workforce, but the government has failed to do so because it has misplaced priorities.
8: 30% of Indian youth is unemployed, and in the last 5 years, job creation hasn't kept pace.
13: The economy can't run fast enough. That is the core of the problem. We've got a fantastic opportunity in the youth. We are ignoring both.
8: Still, economist Mahesh Vyas says his polling shows that the cockroaches aren't tracking nationally.
13: India is not going to burst with the youth getting angry and they're not going to burn down buses. I've seen India for a long time, a lot more stress in earlier times.
8: But the roaches are showing they won't be easily squashed.
14: At least with these protests, something will go into the heads of the people who are in power.
15: You know, the strength of youth in a country as populous as India, I think it only makes sense of the youth if it forms into a political party.
8: The question, can they evolve into a real political party? Susan Ormiston, CBC News, Mumbai.
0: And finally tonight, Whitney Houston, Janis Joplin, and Alicia Keys, just some of the artists who had their careers launched and relaunched by Clive Davis. The music star maker has died at the age of 94. He also signed Canadian Sarah McLachlan when she was just 20.

0: David started as a lawyer for Columbia Records in 1960, rising to become president of the company 7 years later. He had a falling out with Columbia, but came back with his own label, Arista Records, to become one of the industry's most dominant players. David spoke to the CBC in 1983 about the lasting power of music.
1: With all the hoopla that's gone on in the last year, that video games would replace music and computers would replace music and records were on their way out or tapes, it's turned out to be total hogwash. Music is unique. Music is special.
0: Music publicist Eric Alper says Davis was known to have the greatest ears in the music business and used them to launch countless artists to fame.
2: When you got signed by Clive Davis or signed to Arista Records or J Records, it actually made people stand up and take notice because Clive actually had a hand, not just in the signing process, but in the producing and executive producing and overseeing everything from the music to the look to the feel.
0: Davis was also known for his ability to revive the careers of veterans like Rod Stewart, Carlos Santana, and Aretha Franklin. His publicist says he died in his Manhattan apartment. Davis's family said in a statement he leaves an indelible mark on culture that will endure for generations. Thanks for being with us. This has been Your World Tonight for Monday, June 22nd. I'm Helen Mann. Good night.

0: Opening this week is a short-term exhibition centering around the famous Italian actress Claudia Cardinale. From June 19th to 26th, this free exhibition at Christie's Auction House will showcase 20 of Cardinale's jewels for the public to marvel at before they are auctioned off. Among the most remarkable pieces is a 1960s serpentine watch in enamel and sapphires, estimated at between 150,000 and 250,000 euros. Three signature rings from the Roman house, adorned with a 30-carat ruby, an emerald, and a star sapphire, will also be on display. Buccellati's craftsmanship will also be highlighted, with several floral brooches and an antique butterfly-shaped jewel. For anyone interested in fashion or vintage jewellery specifically, this is a great opportunity to see some up close for free. 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

0: Hello, welcome to Turning Points on World Radio Paris. I'm your host, Patricia Killeen, and I'm delighted to welcome Patricia Nolan for the show today. Patricia is a poet, a writer, and a journalist. She hails from Dublin, but has been living in Paris for decades. And during her years in Paris, she has worked for Newsweek, where she trained as a journalist. She wrote for the Quiet Quarter for RTE Radio in Dublin, and for Celtia, a Breton magazine. After Newsweek, she taught media and communications at both the Sorbonne and at Assas University. She is a board member of Les Amis du Monde Diplomatique and the Pen Club France. Patricia's fifth poetry book, Cabaret, has just been released. She has also published in over 100 anthologies and in several languages. For the past 3 years, she has read at the Poetry Festival in Chichester, and she'll be heading off next week to do her reading there. Her book, L'Irlande, published in 1990, sold over 100,000 copies. So I'm absolutely delighted, Patricia, to welcome you. Welcome to Turning Points.
1: Thank you.
0: Now, Patricia, I'm going to spend a lot of time talking about your new poetry book, Cabaret. But before that, I'd like to go back to the beginning, to where you were born in Dublin.
1: Yes.
0: And how you studied in Mayo on the West Coast.
1: Yes.
0: And how was all of that?
1: All that, yes. Well, I went to Mount Sackville Convent in Dublin, and I had a wonderful teacher who was Gabriel Rosenstock, who died recently, the Irish poet who writes in Gaelic, and she was his aunt. And I've never forgotten her. And when I play, she taught me the violin as well, and I play Silent Worship, and I think of Columbanus. She was a wonderful teacher. I think we're lucky when we're young to have great teachers. They form us for life.
0: That's so true.
1: Yeah. Yeah. I've never forgotten her. And I like playing the violin. The music I play on the violin, it always has a link to somebody that I know. They're my favourite pieces. But then when I was about 12, my father worked for the ESB, and he was transferred, he was promoted down to the west of Ireland in Mayo, where they had built a new power station. And he was the mechanical projects manager. And so I lived in Mayo for 6 years. And I went to Girton Abbey, which is on a lake. And I went in as a boarder as well. And my best friend was a girl called Patricia O'Neill. And I was Patricia Nolan, and she was the nice Patricia, and I was the horrible Patricia.
0: Well, who's the nice Patricia here today? Because I'm Patricia and you're Patricia.
1: Yeah. But yes, it gave me a different perspective on Ireland. I mean, I'm a Dubliner. My grandparents came from the centre of Dublin, Phibsborough. I was born near the Basin on Blessington Street. So when we moved to Mayo, it shifted my focus away from theatre and cultural things into sort of, you know, fields and landscape. And Mayo is beautiful.
0: It's a beautiful county.
1: Beautiful county. But there was no bus into Ballinau to go to the movies. You had to hitch a lift. Can you imagine?
0: Yeah, I know.
1: You wouldn't
0: in those days.
1: You wouldn't do it today.
0: I know. No one would do it today. But in those days.
1: You did. You were safe. Yeah.
0: You did. And at what point did you decide you wanted to be a journalist or a poet or a writer? When did it hit you?
1: Very young. Even at Mount Sackville, Columbanus, when we'd write little essays, she'd say to me, "Did somebody help you with that, Patricia?" And I'd say, "No, I just watch." I wasn't a very, I was a very quiet child. I didn't talk an awful lot, but I watched. And so when I'd write my essays, I'd be very observant. And she'd always say, "Did somebody help you?" And I said, "No." I always wanted to be a writer. But my father wanted me to be a teacher, like his sister, who was a Sister of Mercy and head of a school. But I hijacked it because I wanted to be a journalist.
0: Yeah.
1: And
0: yeah.
1: I had to wait till I came to Paris. And one day I was working in a bank. I wasn't there very long. And I had applied for a job in communications. And the first one was... They said, "We haven't retained your application, but here is a free pass to Crazy Horse." I had applied to Crazy Horse and didn't know. So I went along to Crazy Horse and I met these Australians and they said to me, oh, you're Irish, how come you're here? And I said, well, I got a ticket because I applied for a job, but they didn't retain it. And they said, why? And I said, because I'm too short. Because they thought I'd applied to be a dancer. They're all about 6 foot, and I'm 5 foot nothing. And then the other job I applied for while I was at this American bank, a voice rang me up one day and said, good afternoon, this is Edward Baer, the European editor of Newsweek. You applied for a job, you know, in Newsweek. And I didn't realize it because I'd applied again for communications. When can you come and see me? And I said, now. And I ran out of the bank and ran all the way to Newsweek. And he said to me, to work in journalism, you have to be persevering, Patricia. Are you persevering? And I said, well, it's taken us 700 years to kick the British out of the South, and we're still trying in the North. Is that persevering enough? I got the job.
2: Excellent answer. And how long were you at Newsweek?
1: 4 weeks. 4 years.
2: 4 years. And they trained you there?
1: Trained me, yeah.
2: And was the training terrific? I mean, back in those days.
1: Absolutely. The who, what, when, where, why. Yeah. So I interviewed people like Omar Sharif, Yves Montand, a whole lot of... I did these sort of celebrities, Roman Polanski.
2: Yeah.
1: And my editor, Edward Baer, who was wonderful, he wrote the autobiography for Polanski.
2: Right.
1: And so every Monday I would take the latest chapter to Polanski's home, go up in the lift into his living room and wait till he had read the chapter. And when I'd get back from Newsweek, Ed would say to me, how's Polanski? And I'd say, fine. And he'd say, what do you do during the hour you're there and he's reading the thing? And I said, oh, he has a butler and we sit in the kitchen and have coffee. And he said, oh yeah, that's his father, Patricia.
2: Oh my goodness.
1: He That's lived so opposite
2: funny.
1: Him.
2: Yeah. That is so funny.
1: Yeah. So the book came out and I only sold it recently. A cousin of mine in Dublin who sells books sold the Polanski. It was a signed copy for 500 euros.
2: My goodness.
1: I took him out for dinner.
2: Yeah. Excellent.
1: Yeah.
2: Excellent. So that turned out to be a very formative kind of an experience. And so you went from journalism and then you were teaching media and communications. How did that come about?
1: I was already writing poetry and my book on Ireland had come out in 1990 and the Irish ambassador came to Carr's. Do you remember Carr's?
2: I remember Carr's. It was a beautiful pub.
1: Conall Carr, lovely person.
2: And they had the piano there as well.
1: That's
2: just a lovely place.
1: He was a lovely person. Yeah. So he put up 1,000 francs at the time. Because I created the Molly Bloom poetry competition and Gabriel Rosenstock was the jury and we'd give him a special present. And an American won it and he got 1,000 francs. And he said to me, by the way, I'm leaving my job as a teacher and I think you would make a very good teacher.
2: Wow.
1: So I went to the company that he worked for and I got the job.
2: Wow. Yeah.
1: Yeah.
2: And you were teaching in the Sorbonne and in Assas.
1: In Assas. And the story about Assas was... somebody else told me that there was a teacher wanted in the Institut Français de Presse, which is part of, I was paid by the Pantheon Assas. So I went along for the interview and at one stage a very tall lady walked into the room. And so the person that was interviewing me said to me, this is Diana de Belsize. And I said to her, oh, are you related to the French ambassador to Dublin? And she said, yes, I'm his first cousin. Do you know him? And I said, well, I was invited to the French embassy in Dublin to a poetry reading and I met him. I got the job.
2: Excellent.
1: It's just all these... My mother has always said...
2: Serendipity.
1: Yeah. My mother has always said, you've been a lucky bee.
2: Yeah.
1: I don't want to use the word that you know, that you said.
2: Yeah.
1: And I used to wonder why she...
2: No, it's luck and perseverance.
1: And
2: you have the charm.
1: Yeah,
2: like,
1: maybe.
2: I heard you reading poetry in French last week.
1: Yeah.
2: And the president of the Pen Club pointed out not only your talents, but the charm of the Irish. You have that.
1: Did he?
2: He did when he was speaking. Yeah, he did.
1: Yeah.
2: So, yeah. I'm sure
1: we have the gift of the gab.
2: The gift of the gab.
1: Yeah.
2: And it gets you places. It really does.
1: Yes. Well, I think I've always tried to be genuine in my contact with people. You know, not you know, what I say, like Ed Baer at Newsweek used to say to me, he asked me something once and I told him, he was on television with V.S. Naipaul, the writer who'd written a book about Muslims and that. And so Edward was on the television with him, and he said to me, "How did it go, Patricia?" And I said, "It was obvious, Edward, that you don't know much about Muslims." And he said, "Oh God, you're always such a frank speaker." And I said, "Well, you asked me. I'll tell you. I'll give an honest opinion.
2: I try to be.
1: Now I've learned to be a little bit more diplomatic.
2: Right, but in France, people are quite direct anyway.
1: Yes, that probably
2: goes down well as well. Now, as I said earlier, Cabaret is your fifth poetry book.
1: Yes.
2: And many of the poems really resounded with me. Now, one of them is a poem called Fair Lady.
1: Yes.
2: And it reads like an elegy to your own mother who passed away.
1: Yes.
2: And like there's lines like, each Sunday when I left, I asked you to wait for my return. And I don't know, that just grabbed me.
1: Yeah.
2: You know, the whole poem grabbed me. But can you tell us a bit about the poem and then maybe read it for our listeners?
1: Yeah, sure. My mother died about 20 years ago, and she had 10 children, but she raised 8. Two of them died. And she was a wonderful person. She had a very strong character. Her people were English. Her name was Mary Ellen Adams. And when my father and mother would have little disputes now and again, my father would say to her, "It's the English drop of Protestant blood in you."
2: That makes you contrary.
1: Yeah, that makes her. She didn't like to be dominated. And she was always very elegant. And she always said that simplicity is the mark of style. And when she was ill, she was dying for 3 months, and I used to fly home every weekend, and I'd come over on a Friday evening and go back on a Monday morning and go straight into university to teach. So when I'd leave on a Sunday, I was always afraid it would be the last time I'd see her. And I said, "Will you wait till I come back the next time?" And she used to say, "I'll try."
2: Oh,
1: and
2: yeah,
1: I used to say, that's good enough for me.
2: Yeah. Oh, so I'd love to hear the poem, Patricia.
1: And she wore, my father used to buy her suits from My Fair Lady, which was a really nice boutique of chic clothes in Phibsborough. He used to take her in there once a year and buy her a new outfit.
2: Yeah.
1: So My Fair Lady. For 3 months you lay on a single bed, never complaining, growing more ethereal by every sundown. On a good day, your old voice, full of authority, would call me, making one almost forget you were leaving. You nibbled macarons and cupcakes. After a month, we shrouded the TV as the world outside no longer interested you, only the shadow lurking by the door. Each Sunday when I left, I asked you to wait for my return. "I will try," you always replied, and that was good enough for me. You liked biographies about well-known people, Irish racehorse trainers and famous actresses. I read you Maureen O'Hara's life, the Dublin-born Hollywood star whose haute couture suits were fashioned where you worked as a girl. You modelled for the fittings in her absence. Born the same year as her, the same height, the stature, the same Titian-coloured hair, the outfits she rejected, you bought at a special price. You always looked elegant in well-cut suits. Simplicity and well-cut is the secret to style, you said. One day, your pink dress hung on the clothesline. A sister who coveted your brown jacket suit from Fair Lady Boutique had washed it for you when you would leave. But when the time came, you wore your Fair Lady outfit, simple and well cut.
2: That's just gorgeous.
1: Yeah.
2: Yeah. Thank you so much for that, Patricia. And now, Patricia, we're going to talk about something else. As we said, you're a board member of Les Amis du Monde Diplomatique. Now, what does that involve?
1: It involves... I've read the Le Monde Diplomatique, which I think is the best newspaper in France, because it doesn't write the news. It analyzes international news and all the writers are experts in their field, and we also use people from different universities who are also expert. And the group Les Amis, because the Le Monde Diplomatique is owned 50% by Le Monde, 25% by the employees of Le Monde Diplomatique, and 25% by Les Amis. So we are share takers in Le Monde Diplomatique. And so we vote for the new director. The latest one is Benoît Benville. He replaced the last director, and who had been there for about 15 years, I'd say. So we organize, we have 400 members who are adherents of le 4,000, sorry.
2: 4,000, my goodness.
1: 4,000 members of Les Amis du Monde Diplomatique all around France. And every month they organized a debate. People come to the debate, and they invite the different journalists from Le Monde Diplomatique. And in September, we are going to celebrate 30 years of existence. So there's going to be a big party in all the big towns, like in Rennes, in Metz, in Montpellier, all the different big towns who have correspondence. That's what we're called. We're called correspondence.
2: Right.
1: And when it came to being elected to the CA, the Conseil d'Administration, which is the board, to everybody, to my surprise, I came out top of the list.
2: My goodness, well
1: yeah,
2: done.
1: Yeah. Yeah, and I'm the only foreign person who's a member of the CA and the Bureau. So we make decisions about, you know, different and we also run we look after all the 4,000 members. We get the journalists to visit the different parts of France as invitees, and we run the whole show.
2: My goodness.
1: Yeah.
2: In a world where journalism has been hit hard,
1: yeah,
2: that's a very optimistic story, yeah,
1: It is.
2: It's lovely.
1: Yeah, because it's a good journal.
2: Yeah. No, it's got a fantastic reputation.
1: And it's monthly.
2: Yeah.
1: And Serge Halimi was the last director.
2: Okay,
1: So now we have Benoît Bréville.
2: Okay.
1: Yeah.
2: Okay. So now when we're on the subject of politics, a lot of politics in Le Monde Diplomatique. And while we're on tender hooks for the US-Iran war to finish, would you like to read us your poem, D-Day?
1: D-Day.
2: I mean, this poem is amazing because it does so much more than recount a historical event. It kind of links D-Days with one of the defining moments, you know, which is Greek mythology and
1: yes,
2: all that.
1: Yeah,
2: so
1: yeah.
2: I found that extremely interesting.
1: Yeah. I've always, when I was young, I wasn't interested in religion. I liked the Greek gods.
2: Yeah.
1: And my father bought me an Encyclopedia Britannica, and I was always reading about the Greek gods.
2: Yeah.
1: No. So, and also this is about a young girl in the west of Ireland in Blacksod, which wasn't far from Crossmalina, where I went to school.
2: Mayo, yeah.
1: So the connection
2: is
1: there.
2: And she's looking at the weather.
1: Because we were neutral during the war, but we fed, because we were better at seeing what was coming across the Atlantic. The Americans also had people out, but it wasn't the same like sitting in black sod, seeing all the gales arriving.
2: Yeah, yeah.
1: And that would affect the UK and further down around the French coast.
2: Yeah.
1: So she knew what was happening. So she used to contact the British meteorologists. In fact, there was an article, I think it was in the Guardian or maybe the BBC, because I still read the BBC on the internet, and it talked about the English version of the meteorologist, but they never mentioned her name
2: because
1: he got his information from Ireland.
2: Yeah. Well, it's nice that she's remembered in
1: your
2: poem.
1: Yes.
2: And it also shows that with all of these military event, you know, things going on, like the weather plays a part.
1: Yeah,
2: like we forget about that.
1: Yeah, like the Greeks were stuck because the winds wouldn't blow.
2: Exactly.
1: And the Americans and the Allies were stuck because there was too much wind.
2: Yeah, yeah.
1: And it's just the contrast.
2: Yeah, exactly. Yeah,
1: exactly.
2: No, it's a great.
1: So D-Day, which was just recently.
2: Yeah.
1: As well. A half tide at dawn and a full moon decided the Normandy landings. The only unknown was the wind. Ireland shared weather reports with wartime Britain. At Blacksod Weather Station on the west coast, Maureen Flavin celebrated her 21st birthday on June 3. At 1300 hours, she relayed the bad news. Gale force winds were storming the Atlantic. Army Command postponed the June 5th invasion. 140,000 men in 7,000 ships fretted for the winds to ease. The greatest armada assembled since the Greeks invaded Troy paused. Agamemnon, commander of the Greek fleet, sacrificed his daughter Iphigenia to the goddess Artemis for winds to blow him to Troy. On June 4th, Maureen reported weaker winds. The D-Day invasion sailed in stormy weather on June 6th. 10,000 men died on the beaches that day. Eisenhower, supreme commander of the Allied forces, thanked the ancient god of war for his decision to sail. Agamemnon paid the highest price for winds to blow. Favors from the gods are measured in human sacrifice.
2: That's very true.
1: Yep.
2: Yeah. Now, you know, you've travelled a lot for your studies, Patricia, for your work, and for pleasure.
1: Yes.
2: And I'm going to ask you to read another poem, because, I mean, I'd ask you to read the whole book, but we just have time for one more poem. And the poem is Hebron, if you wouldn't mind to read it.
1: Hebron.
2: Yeah, Hebron. And it reads a little bit like a travel observation. It kind of combines eyewitness description with political commentary.
1: Yeah.
2: And that's I found that very very original, and also I found, you know, the ordinary life going on in the midst of everything that was very, very touching, the way you interwove all that in.
1: Hebron. I came back from, that was 2016 when I went with Le Monde Diplomatique to Palestine, and I came back traumatized because it was like Northern Ireland, only a million times worse. And it also revealed to me how we were treated, us as a colonized people, by the treatment the Palestinians were getting.
2: Exactly.
1: And still are. Hebron. Our bus grinds towards Highway 60 and Hebron. On a street corner, a boy attacks us with an imaginary Kalashnikov, blistering the bus with bullets. I give him the V sign. Surprised, he drops the rifle, jumps for joy. We drive by tombstone residences built to lodge post-war emigrants. In Hebron, we descend a market street hemmed in by ancient houses, topped by settler dens, who sling their pungent rubbish out the window every day on the market below. Nets hung over the stalls catch the rotting debris. We buy souvenirs, kefirs, fruit, before exiting through a turnpike controlled by soldiers hugging Tavor X-95s. Cannon fodder from Africa, they harass the residents of the town's 18 checkpoints every day. We visit Ibrahim Mosque, where a settler, a doctor from Brooklyn, slaughtered 29 men at prayer before being battered to death with a fire extinguisher. In a street of shuttered shops, UN officials explain stores were condemned to allow 500 settlers walk into town each day. We complain of the injustice. They shrug their shoulders, slink away. A young man pursues us, begging us to buy his modest wares, but we have spent all our shekels. Morose, we leave. On the road to Jerusalem, we visit a workshop where glass blowers mold dreams of freedom into bowls decorated with ancient olive trees. Because the olive tree is the emblem of Palestine.
2: I know, and that last optimistic ending, the beauty is still there, and we'll go on,
1: yes,
2: hopefully.
1: Hopefully.
2: Hopefully,
1: yeah.
2: Hopefully.
1: Yeah.
2: Now, When you're not writing, you're also very interested in feminism. Can you just say one or two words?
1: Well, if you're born in a family of seven girls, you're bound to be a feminist. And also, we were brought up as we were girls. Our father brought us up to think that we were equal to everybody. And it has always influenced me. And one of the things, my younger sisters, they didn't change their names when they married.
2: Yeah.
1: I didn't get that opportunity, but my friends say that when I went to be married, and it was still the time where you promised to obey, and I wouldn't say it at the altar, but I was still married. And also my mother was a feminist, even though she had 10 children, because she always said to us, when you get married, keep your job, keep your friends, and have your own money. So what that you can be
2: fantastic
1: independent.
2: Fantastic advice.
1: Yes. She
2: fantastic
1: would have liked advice. To have done that herself.
2: Yeah. But she was a generation before.
1: She was,
2: so,
1: yes.
2: And listen, Patricia, like I very much enjoyed listening to the poems from Cabaret. Can you tell our listeners where they can get it?
1: In a day or two, I'm told it will be at Fnac in Paris, or you can buy it on Amazon France.
2: Okay.
1: But wait just a few days.
2: In a few days' time. Okay. So, Patricia, we're going to have to leave you now.
1: Yes.
2: I'll just let you say goodbye to the listeners. And it was such a pleasure to chat.
1: Yes. Thank you for listening, everybody. The 26 minutes flew.
2: Yes. We could go on for another 20.
1: Another 20 hours.
2: Yeah. Thanks so much, yeah. Patricia. Yeah. Catch up soon.
1: Thank you.
2: And thanks for tuning into Turning Points. Bye.
1: Bye.

0: This is WRP. Up next, the CBC from Toronto.
1: Hello, I'm Neil Kirksall.
2: And I'm Chris Howden. Coming up on As It Happens.
1: Montreal is stunned after a bystander, a suspect, and a police officer are killed. One witness tells us he'll never forget what he saw after gunshots rang out, including the bravery of those who responded.
2: And the decibel of the ball. An Australian town crier hollers his way to a world record that will blow your mind. And also, if you're not careful, your eardrums. He tells us it's not easy to be that much of a loudmouth.
1: Those stories and more coming up for you on the Monday edition of As It Happens.

0: From Feature Story News in Washington, I'm Kate Fisher. The Trump administration has temporarily lifted oil sanctions against Iran, allowing it to increase exports and to charge market prices. It comes as the first day of peace talks between the US and Iran concludes in Switzerland, with US Vice President J.D. Vance saying that Tehran has agreed to invite United Nations inspectors back to Iran's nuclear sites.
1: We have the Iranians allowing weapons inspectors, nuclear inspectors into their country for the first time in a long time.
0: But the Iranians have said that they have made no new commitments. Inspections had been limited since President Trump tore up an Obama-era deal in 2018. Pakistan's Prime Minister Shehbaz Sharif co-mediated the negotiations alongside Qatar at the Bergenstock Resort in Switzerland. Diplomatic sources in the Pakistani capital say that Iran's president is expected to travel to Pakistan in the coming days. From Islamabad, Hira Mustafa has more.
2: Experts say the visit of Iranian president coming to Pakistan right after the Lucerne summit over the weekend is highly significant because it tells that how deeply Islamabad is involved in the ongoing peace negotiations.
0: British Prime Minister Sir Keir Starmer has resigned, triggering a Labour leadership contest that could now be resolved in a matter of weeks. Former Health Secretary Wes Streeting, the only serious potential rival to Andy Burnham, has announced he'll back Mr. Burnham instead of running, leaving the former Greater Manchester Mayor with a virtually uncontested path to No. 10 Downing Street. From London, Stuart Smith reports.
3: This is pretty much as good as it could have gone for Andy Burnham. He received that decisive by-election victory. He's managed to prove, he claims, that he can clearly beat Reform UK, the Labour Party's biggest political rivals, and he can now easily make the claim within the Labour Party that he is the best option for the job, especially now Prime Minister Keir Starmer has resigned. So he's just arrived to take up his post as lawmaker in the National Parliament. He didn't talk to press, but he was certainly looking very confident.
0: Former Federal Reserve Chairman Alan Greenspan has died at the age of 100. Mr. Greenspan's tenure at the helm of the US Central Bank spanned more than 18 years and four presidencies, making it the second longest in the institution's history. Mitch McCann reports from New York.
4: Greenspan was described in an obituary by the New York Times as arguably the most recognizable economist of any era. He's been remembered for helping guide the U.S. economy through some of its strongest periods of expansion during times where unemployment fell, the stock market reached record highs, and the federal government began running a budget surpluses rather than deficits, which, given what we're seeing today, seems a very long time ago.
0: From bureaus worldwide, this is FSN.
5: Hello, I'm Neil Kirksall.
6: Good evening, I'm Chris Howden. This is As It Happens. Tonight,
5: a police officer, a civilian, and a suspect are dead after a shooting in Montreal's Côte de Neige neighborhood. A witness tells us what he saw and heard.
6: Unjust because a Canadian banker is in prison in the UAE facing extradition to South Sudan. His wife tells us the charges are retribution for his work fighting corruption.
5: Period piece. I'll speak with a lawyer behind the push to end Pakistan's period tax. She says it is about time her country started treating pads and tampons as necessities.
6: Straight from the hoarsest mouth, an Australian town crier demonstrates his record-breaking loudest ever shout and tells us how he did it before losing his voice entirely.
5: Keep calm and carry on. A BC couple signs up for Burnaby's annual wife-carrying competition on a whim and emerges victorious by taking it one schlep at a time.
6: And cockatoo wrongs don't make a right. In Australia, the mischievous birds love getting into garbage bins, but a local men's group may have blown the lid off the problem of keeping the lids on. As it happens, the Monday edition, radio that salutes the winners of the talent contest.

0: Côte-des-Neiges is a busy neighborhood in Montreal. Today, it's overrun by police officers. Three people are dead after a shooting in Côte-des-Neiges this morning. Police are still investigating, but they have confirmed that the suspect, a police officer, and a civilian were killed. Here's Montreal Police Chief Fadi Daguerre speaking at a press conference earlier today.
1: It's a very, very sad day. It's a nightmare. But we have to be solid. We have to be solid for our lady police officer who survived, and we're all behind her. And that's it.
0: Montreal Police Chief Fadi Daguerre speaking with reporters today. Videos and photos circulating on social media show police officers entering a grocery store in the neighborhood at the time of the shooting. Brandon Benchamal El-Kaim lives on top of the grocery store. We reached him in Montreal.
2: Brandon, when did you realize something was wrong?
3: It started at about 11:20. We heard the first round of gunshots. It was about a dozen of them in sequence. But for context, this community area has a lot of construction going on right now. There's three condo towers being built. And so our first instinct was that it was a sound coming from there. But very shortly after, in the park that is surrounded by the buildings here, parents were ripping their children off the play structures and running. And so we knew at that point something was wrong.
2: And were you sitting inside when you started hearing things and then looked outside?
3: I was inside, heard the noise, and went to look outside.
2: And that's when you saw the parents in the park?
3: Exactly, yeah. And then about 5 minutes after that, the gunshots continued again. It's hard to tell exactly how long that was, but it's what felt like a 10-minute gap in between. And it seems to have coincided with sirens, and so the arrival of police officers.
2: And at that point, are you able to piece together anything of what's happening?
3: Very little. It was honestly thanks to the building group chat, where people who were on different sides of the building were contributing what they saw. Mm-hmm. And so we pieced together that there was something happening near the hotel area of the complex. Because it was only about an hour later that we got an official warning from the government on our phone. By that time, we were long, sheltering in place, but it was clear to us that there was something very bad happening.
2: It's interesting. I was going to ask you about the emergency alert that went out. There were reports of an armed threat. That was long after you heard the gunshots.
3: It was long after. It was at least an hour after the scene had unfolded. Mm-hmm.
2: How are you doing now? That all of that would be very rattling, to say the least.
3: It's extremely shocking. They've lifted the order, and so we're allowed to walk around what's not perimetered off. And the community is coming together and talking to the police officers and thanking them. What sticks in my head the most is seeing these four female police officers jumping out of their car before it fully came to a stop, and just running towards the scene, guns drawn, hiding behind cars, taking cover, and just trying to figure out amongst themselves what to do. And so it's especially with what happened, it's very important for me to highlight that the bravery that we all witnessed today. These were not police officers in SWAT gear. The SWAT team arrived 15 minutes later. These are community police officers. The only protection they had was their bulletproof vest and, sheltering behind a car. And they put everything on the line today. The entire neighborhood, everywhere we looked, police were swarming different areas and checking. And it was a very wide crime scene.
2: For our listeners who haven't been to Montreal, or specifically your neighborhood, can you describe what it's like?
3: It's a new neighborhood. It's up and coming in the last 4 years. It's like a small community within a larger community here. We're right near one of the major highways, but once you enter the enclosure of the community, it's very isolated. There's a lot of greenery. It's a family community. Everybody knows each other. Neighbors are friendly with one another. It's the last thing we would ever imagine would happen here. Yeah. We're considered midtown, so we're about 20 minutes away from downtown Montreal. This is very much, even though there's businesses here, this is very much a residential area. It's an amazing place to live, and we're all in shock that this happened in our home.
2: Our listeners heard a little bit from the police

0: because we have to make sure that this doesn't happen anymore.
1: The police officer who was killed, the bystander who was killed as well, on the thoughts of many people across the province, not just in Montreal or your neighborhood and across the country, certainly, as they find out more about it. When you were able to step out, when they lifted, you know, the shelter-in-place order, I mean, mm-hmm. are you comfortable being out there now?
0: There's a really heavy police presence still. It's very hard to move around here. There's a sizable amount of the community that is taped off. And so, you know, right now the police are here, and so everybody feels okay. I see a lot of my neighbors outside. This is definitely going to shake a lot of people and stick with us long after it's out of the headlines.
1: Brendan, I'm glad you're okay, and I appreciate you talking to me tonight. Thank you for this. Please take care.
0: Thank you.
2: We reached Brandon Benchimol El-Kaim in Montreal, and there is an update to this story tonight when it comes to a possible motive. Our colleagues at Radio Canada are reporting that the shooter distributed a manifesto calling for violence against women. You can visit CBC News for more developments on this story tonight and in the days ahead.

0: Starting next week, women in Pakistan won't have to pay the period tax. All menstrual products and contraceptives sold there will be exempt from their previous 18% sales tax. Until now, Pakistan treated sanitary products as a luxury good, subject to that special tax. Pakistan's finance minister announced the measure as part of the new budget last week. This push to make period products more affordable was spurred by a young lawyer named Manur Omar. Back in September, she and her lawyer, Essin Jahangir Khan, filed what has become a high-profile petition in a Pakistani high court to have period products declared essential. The court is expected to make a decision on her case later this year. We reached Manur Omar in London, England, where she's currently studying.
1: Manur, to hear that this measure is in the budget, to hear Pakistan's finance minister, a man, say period products are, quote, indispensable for women's health, dignity, and full participation in social activities, unquote. What does that all signal to you?
2: I think this is a very landmark moment in history to have these words uttered on the parliament's floor in Pakistan. I don't think they've ever been spoken. I don't think menstruation has ever been spoken about before in Pakistan. And this means the world to me. We, and as activists, as lawyers, aim to use their statements made by lawmakers as precedent for future cases of advocacy.
1: Why do you think it's happening now?
2: I think it's happening now because just a little, a few months ago, a little less than a year, my lawyer, Essin, and I filed a petition in the Lahore High Court to deem tax as zero-rated products, meaning zero-rated as in no tax, customs duty or sales tax. What happened after we filed this petition was, to my utter surprise, it went viral. So what this basically does is it makes the government look quite bad. Mm-hmm. It makes the government look like they don't care about women's health or women's rights. So it led to people showing outrage. People were getting upset. People were shocked and they started commenting. And then also there was an online petition started that got 10,000 signatures. So altogether, I think the media attention, the legal petition, online advocacy has led to this change.
1: Your petition is pushing for period products to be exempt from all taxes. You're still waiting to see what might happen on that front. Mm-hmm. But why did you want to take this on in the first place? This has been an issue for a long time, obviously. But triggered in you this push?
2: I've always been very community and social justice oriented ever since I was a very young girl. Pakistan was hit by awful floods in the early 2000s and also in 2022. And I remember packaging dignity kits with some of my friends, which included pads, underwear, painkillers, soap, and just having a conversation with this lady who would come to my house sometimes to help my mom out with cooking and cleaning. She basically asked my mom and I, she's like, can I please take some pads? And my mom said, yeah, of course. And then I asked her, I said, don't you have these at home? And she said, no, they're so expensive. Mm-hmm. And I remember as a

0: little girl being shocked at hearing that, because in my brain, it's something as basic as toilet paper. I thought they just happened to be in everyone's homes. So this conversation, I remember, it's still to this date. And then I taught at a high school for a little bit. And even now, when I started my petition, students of mine who are from, I would say, middle class backgrounds have also shared and confided in me, saying that their moms think pads are a waste of money and they should keep reusing dirty pieces of cloth. So it's all of these things together that sort of pushed me.
1: There's the financial piece, as you mentioned, the cultural piece as well. But in terms of how much it costs, I mean, what were people looking at? What kind of expense is it to buy pads there?
0: It's pretty expensive. So on average, the World Bank reports that people live on less than $1 a day in Pakistan, a large chunk of the population. That means if it's less than a dollar a day, we can say $30. For a population of 240 million, $30 is what most of the population per month is perhaps living on. Out of that, it costs $4 monthly for one menstruating person to pay for pads, enough for them to go through one cycle of menstruation. So if you have a $30 income a month, $4 out of that is a huge chunk to give away when you have other things like healthcare, food, rent to pay for.
1: And a UNICEF report in 2025 said about only 1 in 10 girls and women in Pakistan use commercially manufactured period products. You talked about some of the ways our people are compensating or what they're using instead. There can be hygienic issues, health issues there as well, though pads are, you know, the commercially manufactured products certainly aren't perfect either. But it's not just the inconvenience. There are the health concerns. And then education-wise, what can it mean to not have access to proper dignity kits
0: things.
1: Or period products.
0: The same UNICEF report also says 1 in 5 girls drop out of school when they start menstruating. It's not that they just miss classes, they drop out. I just want to highlight that our petition is just making a dent in a much larger problem. Lack of clean bathrooms and sanitation facilities, sexual and reproductive health and awareness, that's another thing that we're pushing for. So until we take these things seriously, like pads, affordability, accessibility, awareness, education, things won't change.
1: Contraceptives, as our listeners heard, are also part of what the minister was speaking about around the budget. Did that leave you hopeful as well, that the conversation is changing, the understanding is changing?
0: That definitely was a very welcome and surprising move for them to remove the tax on contraceptives. I would say it's something that they should have done a very long time ago. In fact, in a country with a population as large as ours, they should be free, if you ask me. But once again, I've said this so many times online as well, that even if you did make pads free and you made contraceptives free, until people know why they should use them or how they can use them, nothing will change.
1: You talked about the support you received. Has there been any backlash since you started your work?
0: The backlash has been very, to my surprise, very, very minimal. There's been, you know, some silly comments on Instagram and Twitter where people are like, well, then men's underwear should be free as well, or things as such. But in general, nothing too concerning. In fact, I would say men as well, and many people have been quite supportive, actually.
1: Did that surprise you?
0: That did surprise me. It surprised me loads, because I remember some fellow activists and I were holding a fundraiser bake sale in Sector F6 Islamabad, which is one of the most affluent sectors in the city. And the demographic there is well-educated, upper middle class. This lady comes up to our bake sale stall and she says, don't you girls have any shame? You're talking, you know, we had a poster up that said menstrual rights, or we're fundraising for, you know, menstruation kits. She said, don't you girls have any shame? How are you in public talking about something so private? And this came from an older woman. So after that experience, to see online older men, older women, young girls, young boys, everybody alike just cheering this petition on was very, very surprising and very gave me a lot of hope.
1: Manur, I'm glad we could speak. Thank you.
0: Thank you for having me.
2: Manur Omer is a human rights lawyer and activist. We reached her in London.

0: Take a deep breath. Think of a word. Then open your throat and use that breath to utter that word in a fierce and powerful roar. And that is how you break the world record for loudest shout. There's probably some more nuanced technique that goes into it, but in my experience, that's roughly how shouting tends to work. Joe McGrail Beta knows the details. He is an Australian town crier with breathtakingly powerful pipes, so literally breathtaking that he has just been named the Guinness World Record holder for loudest shout by a male individual, which makes Mr. McGrail Beta, also known as Lord Joseph, pretty much the loudest guy on the planet. We reached Joe McGrail Beta in Canberra, and you might want to turn the volume down for this one.
1: Joe, a.k.a. Lord Joseph, in your town crier role, I know it's really early there. You or your neighbors might be sleeping, but can you give our listeners a demonstration?
2: Here we go. Let's move away a bit. Now!
1: Thank you for... I took my earpiece out a little bit too, just in case. In terms of decibels, what was the record-breaking shout?
2: The record-breaking shout was 122.4 decibels. Now, that is the equivalent to a rock band. So, let's say Kiss performing. Uh-huh. Their actual performance level won't go over 109 decibels.
1: And so, what is the emotion that comes with knowing you beat a rock concert, let alone a Kiss concert?
2: Unbelief. It probably means that I could actually say something like, turn it down a little bit, please.
1: And how did you land on the word now?
2: That was my daughter actually was helping me out on the day of the actual attempt because the word that was used back in 1994 when this actual record was done was the word quiet. The word quiet wasn't working for me. So my daughter actually looked up a few words and she found out that now was the best word that will get the volume out for you.
1: That's interesting. There's science behind that.
2: The quiet is, the word quiet, you've got the I sound, whereas the now it's an ow sound. So it's actually pushing the sound waves and making that register on the decibel a lot louder, if that makes sense.
1: It does. It does, absolutely. How did you prepare to do this?
2: There's no preparation for it. You've just got to go into the studio. You've just got to do it. I think if I prepared for it, I just wouldn't have had any voice on the day whatsoever. As it turns out, the day after, or even that afternoon, I actually lost my voice for 2 days. And I'd only said the word seven times.
1: Seven attempts, and you lost your voice after that. Well, at that decibel, makes sense.
2: Yep. It's not easy.
1: You're watching the meter, and when it hits 122.4... I guess you don't scream? What do you do?
2: if you see the video on Guinness World Record site, you see me actually celebrating with a little dance and I'm going, yes.
1: Thank you for reenacting that also. Was this, so did you always have a great voice? A strong voice?
2: No. I was extremely shy in school. And you probably wouldn't have heard a peep out of me. It wasn't until I left school and I joined the theatre that I started having to be loud. And back in the 80s, there wasn't many theatres that would use microphones, you know, the wireless microphones that you use nowadays. So you would nearly have to fill a room of 1,200 people over an orchestra pit with no microphone. And also over an orchestra as well. So I suppose that's where the training came for, to be loud. So it's quite ironic that I was actually the quietest person in the world to becoming now the loudest person on earth.
1: You're saving it all. You were saving it all up for this historic moment. You are a member of what's known as the Ancient and Honourable Guild of Australian Town Criers. Why did you want to take on that role?
2: It was 2017 and we had a town crier here in Canberra, although I didn't know we did, and he was retiring. So I got a phone call from someone to say, hey, there's a shout out for people to audition for the town crier. And I went, okay, I'll apply for that. So apparently there was myself and one other person that were that went for the role, and I got it, and he didn't. So there's someone out there that I don't know who's a little bit cheesed off with me.
1: They haven't let you know, so that's good. Maybe they think you're doing a great job. What kind? How often do you say "hear ye, hear ye," or is that a myth?
2: We don't say okay. "hear ye, hear ye." That's
1: it's important.
2: Would you believe that is a an Americanism? It's actually "oyez, oyez," which is French, I believe, for "stand and listen."
1: That's how you begin. What are some of the most memorable announcements you've made?
2: Oh, gee, that's a great one. Doing car shows, that's really interesting.
1: What kinds of things do you say at a car show?
2: I just, let's have a rev off.
1: It's kind of an interesting juxtaposition, cars and a town crier.
2: I know, especially when they're really loud. So, yeah.
1: Is there a whole outfit, uniform?
2: Yes. I don't go for the traditional 1840s military type of look from England. I either use a kilt, so I get into a full kilt outfit, or my newer costume is the man from Snowy River. So that's more, I suppose you would call that a horseman, particularly for Australia. Yeah.
1: Well, Joe, it's been a pleasure speaking with you. Congratulations.
2: Thank you so much.
0: Joe McGrail-Baitup is the Guinness World Record holder for loudest shout by a male individual. He's in Canberra, Australia.

The ABC Australia headline says it all. Marauding cockatoos thwarted by bin lid invented by men's shed. That pretty much sums it up. Nice try, birds, but it was cocka too little, cocka too late. Now here's Spirit with Fresh Garbage. Yeah! What? Who's calling in the... Hello? Oh, hi, boss. Look, I'm sorry I ate your lunch. It was an accident. Yes, I did do it every day last week, too. It was a series of accidents. What? Oh, you're calling about the cockatoos. You think people might want more information than just that headline. Okay, well, I could explain it more if you think that you do think. Okay, bye. Can we stop the music? Okay, marauding cockatoos thwarted by bin lid invented by men's shed. Marauding cockatoos, we're all clear on that, right? Sulfur-crested cockatoos in the town of Lorne, Australia, who are jerks. And they have been thwarted by a bin lid invented by a men's shed. Great work. Now here's Spirit with... Okay, sorry, fine, more explanation. So... In the town of Lorne, Australia, the cockatoos had figured out how to lift the lids of the garbage bins and just throw garbage everywhere, seemingly for fun. So the local men's shed turned their ingenuity to the problem. A men's shed being an Australian phenomenon in which a group of men meet regularly to talk and learn new skills and just connect with each other. Members of the Lorne and District men's shed estimate that they spent hundreds of hours building, testing, and retesting a way to keep the cockies... That's what they call cockatoos in Australia, out of the garbage. And they've got it. It's a sort of apron that attaches to the lid. It wraps all the way around the bin, and the cockies can't lift it while they're on it. And now the local council has invested $50,000 Australian to buy and install 500 anti-cocky lids across Lorne, Australia. So, marauding cockatoos thwarted by bin lid invented by men's shed. And the men's shed haven't just gotten cocky. They got all the cockies. Now here's Spirit with Fresh Garbage.

0: spirit with fresh garbage.
1: We are going to take a short break now. When we return, the wife of a Canadian banker imprisoned in the UAE describes the shock of seeing him behind bars and how it feels to have fled to Canada without him.
0: And this morning, the embattled Keir Starmer announced that he was finally resigning as Prime Minister of the United Kingdom. And protesters celebrated by blasting Beethoven's Ode to Joy. Stay tuned. I'm Chris Howden.
1: And I'm Neil Kirksall.
0: Crank it.

0: WRP.
1: Often when couples are separated, they rely on phone calls to keep in touch. When Virginia Chitango O'Grady hears from her husband, Ryan, it sounds like this.
2: Dear family and friends, I'm reading this letter to you from the Al Aweer prison in the desert outside of Dubai as I await extradition to South Sudan for a sham trial set up by some cartels in that country in retribution for my work in their nation.
1: As you heard, Mr. O'Grady is being held in prison in the United Arab Emirates. The Canadian banker is charged with breach of trust, charges he and his family say are in retaliation for his work in South Sudan, trying to root out corruption in the financial sector. He has been in jail for the past 7 months. During that time, they've had a number of phone calls, and in them, Ms. Chitango O'Grady says her husband has described harsh conditions in prison, including barriers to medical care and consular access. This weekend, she left Dubai for Toronto, and that's where we reached her.
3: Virginia, how does it feel to be in Toronto, so far away from your husband when you know he's still behind bars?
4: It feels good to be here. I feel a bit safe, my daughter and I, but at the same time, it's mixed emotions leaving Ryan behind and leaving him in the circumstances that he is.
3: And your daughter, I mean, it was Father's Day yesterday. How's she handling everything?
4: It was a very emotional time for us. We coordinated a call from the detention, the jail where he's at, to be able to just say a quick Father's Day. But yeah, it's been really hard.
3: You know, our listeners heard a recording you made of Ryan reading a letter over the phone, you know, so more people could hear about his circumstances and his worries. You were able to see him briefly before you left. What happened?
4: I got a phone call. Ryan and I think that was a miracle because we were not allowed to visit. But for the first time in over 200 days, they allowed me to visit him, walking in and seeing how much weight he has lost, seeing him frail and pale and weak, was extremely emotional for me. I have not been able to get that image off my head, and I'm filled with a lot of worry. I'm scared of what the next phone call will be like, considering the fact that previously I received a phone call from one of his inmates telling me that he had collapsed and he was unconscious for a couple of seconds until he was rushed to the emergency. So there's that fear.
3: This was another inmate who knows your husband and knows to call you. So that's remarkable as well. When was that?
4: That was late March. This was 6 weeks of him having requested for medical attention. Mm. It took him collapsing for him to be finally attended to by a doctor.
3: If we go back to how all of this ordeal began for you and your family, your husband was the head of a bank in South Sudan. Our listeners already heard that he was part of an effort to root out concerns about corruption within that bank. What made you both decide that you needed to get out of South Sudan?
4: We felt that it would be safe to be in Dubai. At the same time, my husband was going through a transition with the bank itself. They were setting up a subsidiary in Dubai as well. So it felt safe to be in Dubai at the time.
3: You shared another voice memo with our producer, and in it, your husband says he believes a director of the bank bribed officials in South Sudan to issue an arrest warrant via Interpol. Eventually, he was arrested in the UAE. There was an investigation and a hearing. What was that hearing like? What kind of evidence was presented to make a case against him?
4: There's never been any evidence presented. He was asked three questions during that hearing. He was asked to confirm his full names. He was asked to confirm that he worked in South Sudan as a bank CEO, and he was asked about the charges that were laid against him. Other than that, no evidence was presented.
3: And what kind of consular access, consular officials, what kind of access have they had to Ryan?
4: I mean, the last time they had seen him before we had to, you know, constantly push was on the 2nd of April, and they were not given access until Thursday was when they were finally given access to visit Ryan.
3: This is just this past week before you left.
4: Yeah. Yes.
3: Have they told you anything about what has happened since that meeting?
4: No, they haven't given me any direction. So as we stand today, I don't know where Ryan's going. I don't know what's going to happen to him. I don't know if he's been sent to South Sudan or he's coming home. I have zero idea what's going on.
3: I'm so sorry, Virginia. You've been generous to share another voice recording with us. It's from earlier this month, where your husband talks about how he's holding up.
2: Between the feeling of isolation, there's a fair amount of, I guess, despair. At this point, I'm resigned to the stark reality that never again will I see my wife and daughter, that I will, at a minimum, survive this ordeal in South Sudan, but be very damaged because of it. And I'm having to accept the very real possibility of losing my life.
3: You know, to hear him say that he's resigned to that, what does that mean for you?
4: I mean, it's been really painful. I cannot describe the feeling of it. Hearing those words and seeing him a few days ago, it's like literally seeing Ryan slowly dying. Sorry to say this, but I can't sleep. I just don't know. Yeah.
3: What were you able to say to him the last time you saw him? Were you trying to reassure him?
4: Yes, I did. I did reassure him. I did tell him that we will do our best to ensure that he has a fair trial, or at least have the right due process. Whatever allegations were made against him, he deserves to be heard. And I assured him that I'll do my best to try and find help.
3: What would you say to Canadian officials who might be listening?
4: Ryan will not survive in South Sudan. There is no justice system. There's no due process. And allowing Ryan to go to South Sudan is literally a death sentence. Ryan is innocent. He needs to be brought back home. And if there's any trial that he has to go through, it has to happen in a safe environment and not South Sudan.
3: Virginia, I know this wasn't easy. I very much appreciate your time, and I hope you get answers soon. Thank you for this.
4: Thank you.
1: Virginia Chitango O'Grady is the wife of Ryan O'Grady, a Canadian citizen currently being held in the United Arab Emirates. We reached her in Toronto. We contacted Global Affairs Canada about the case. A spokesperson told us they were aware that a Canadian citizen was arrested in the UAE and said officials are providing consular assistance and are in contact with local authorities to gather more information. They also said that due to privacy concerns, the government cannot comment publicly on consular services provided to specific individuals, foreign legal proceedings, or matters before the courts.

0: This morning, while Keir Starmer stood in front of 10 Downing Street listing off his accomplishments as Prime Minister, he was drowned out at times by Beethoven's Ode to Joy blasting nearby, which is perhaps an apt metaphor for how many in the United Kingdom are feeling at the moment. For the record, here is Prime Minister Starmer's resignation speech.
1: Our reputation in the world restored, with Britain once again standing up for decency, respect, and the rule of law, securing trade deals, standing with Ukraine, standing up for our values, and rebuilding our relationship with our allies in Europe. Change promised by a Labour government, change fought for by a Labour government, change delivered by a Labour government. But I know the question being asked now is not who was best placed to change the Labour Party, to take us into power, and to begin the vital work of improving lives for millions of people. Those questions have been answered. The question my party is asking now is whether I am best placed to lead us into the next general election. I have heard the answer of my parliamentary party to that question, and I accept that answer with good grace. Every decision I've taken has been about putting the country I love first. That is why I will resign as leader of the Labour Party. I have spoken to His Majesty the King this morning to inform him of my decision. I will ask the National Executive Committee of the Labour Party to set out a timetable with nominations opening on the 9th of July and completed by the summer recess. In the case of a contest, this will ensure a new leader is in place before Parliament returns in September. I will remain in post as Prime Minister until the contest is complete, and I will do everything I can to ensure an orderly handover of power.
0: Keir Starmer announcing his resignation as UK Prime Minister.

0: If you're a regular listener to As It Happens, you know we like to stay up to date on the world of sports. Mostly one sport, wife carrying. So here is today's sportscast. Wife carrying, for the uninitiated, is a competition. It involves a team made up of two people. One, referred to as the husband, must carry the other, the quote-unquote wife, through a short race course, peppered with obstacles. Now, wife is a broad term. Team members don't necessarily need to be a man and a woman, let alone married. And typically, the only stipulation is that they must be over the age of 18. In March, after the UK's wife-carrying competition, we reached Finnish winners Teemu Tuvinen and Jaatta Leinonen.
1: I was so nervous. I afraid Teemu's gonna fall because it was slippery. Yeah. So I just hold tight on my legs and hope for the best.
2: What would you tell people who, well, there's two groups who are listening, I think. One group is going to say, I'm never doing that. That's crazy. What would you say to them?
3: Maybe just try, and if yeah. you're not your thing, then it's okay. But
1: yeah. but it's crazy. Yeah, it's
3: yes,
1: crazy.
3: It's very, very, it's very fun and crazy.
0: Teemu Tuvinen and Jaatta Leinonen speaking to Neil in March after they won the wife-carrying competition in the UK. Well, after that interview aired, we got a couple of messages from listeners in British Columbia informing us that if we want to keep up with all the latest wife-carrying results, we don't have to look so far afield. Turns out the annual Scandinavian Midsummer Festival in Burnaby, BC, hosts a regular wife-carrying race. This year's event took place yesterday, and Ben Eng and Charlize Galang took home the title. We reached Mr. Eng in Langley, BC, and Ms. Galang in Richmond, BC.
2: Charlize, Ben, congratulations to you both for this huge honor.
4: Thank you so much.
5: Thank you.
2: Charlize, have you recovered yet?
5: Honestly, I've got a really sore neck this morning.
2: Worth it, though?
5: Definitely worth it, yes.
2: Ben, for you, have you recovered?
4: Yeah, luckily for me, I think she took most of the brunt of the fall, so I was okay.
2: Okay, I want to ask more about that in a moment, but let's talk about the celebration first. You won a trophy as well. The prize is Charlize's weight in ale. Mm-hmm. Have you celebrated yet? Have you cracked that open?
4: I definitely had a few last night, yeah. Should be some good fuel for the rest of the summer, though. not a big rush.
2: How many cases of beer are we talking about?
4: It was 4 cases, so okay. 4 24 packs. Yeah.
2: And is how does the trophy feel in your hands, Charlize?
5: It's really great. It's so cute. I think they did a great job making that little trophy, and it's great to have something to remember.
2: What does it look like?
5: The awesome experience. Oh, it's just like a Barbie and a Ken doll, but like, spray painted in gold, and the Barbie's on the back of Ken. Yeah,
2: like an actual Barbie and Ken doll.
5: Yeah.
2: And so it was your idea, Charlize, to do this. Why did you want to?
5: I saw this post on TikTok about things happening in Vancouver, and I've always heard of a midsummer festival happening out in like Sweden and stuff. Mm-hmm. And I thought it was really cool that they were having one in Vancouver, so I thought we would go and check it out. And as I checked out their website, I saw the wife carrying contest, and that was the first time I've ever heard of yeah. it, actually. And I thought it would be fun for me and Ben to enter.
2: And did it take a lot of convincing, Ben, or were you in right away?
4: Oh no, I was fully on board as soon as I heard it.
2: And so you did the course twice yesterday. There was the preliminary race, and then again in the finals. Ben, was there a point in the day you thought maybe we have a shot at winning this?
4: Yeah, I mean, you know what? I to be completely honest, I walked in there pretty confident. I had a pretty light girlfriend, and I'd like to think of myself as decently athletic. So I thought we had a good shot.
2: And what about for you, Charlize?
5: I was quite nervous. When we walked in, we saw a couple people like with helmets, and I was like, oh god, we look like tiny little kids. I'm not sure if we'd be able to beat them, but I guess tiny's fast, so.
2: And you mentioned a fall, Ben. What happened?
4: Yeah, it was on the first run, the preliminary run, on my second time over the log on the way back. I lost my footing on the landing and just started leaning forward and could not stop. So I had a full crash there right at the finish line.
2: And you, as we heard, Charlize bore the brunt of that?
5: Yeah,
4: I think so.
2: How did you regroup after that for the actual race?
4: She was the first one up after that fall. She pulled me up after that, so she was fully good. But for that second race, I thought I'd take it a little slower on the way back.
2: Okay, yeah, live and learn. Live and learn. We've talked, you know, in the different conversations we've had on the show about the different techniques for carrying your partner in this race. What did you decide on in the end? Which move was the best for you guys?
5: I think chose the fireman one. Mm-hmm. I think that's what it's called.
2: Yeah. And what is that? Ben? What's that position?
4: Yeah, basically, she's just kind of slung over both my shoulders, like... kind of horizontally.
2: Okay. We heard from Teemu and Jaatta. They were pretty set on the Estonian hold, where her legs are around his neck and then her head hangs down. Did you experiment with the other techniques in your preparation for this?
4: We did try that one, yeah. Maybe because we're a little shorter, it wasn't quite as practical, because when she's kind of hanging down on my back, like, it might impede my leg movement a little bit. So we just decided to go completely on the shoulders.
2: Are you both hooked now? Is this something you're going to try to defend, this title, travel around the world? What happens
4: next? We'll definitely be back defend. Next year.
2: Yeah.
5: Even at the one we were just at, there was a couple people from Seattle and Portland just to do that race. So that was really cool to see too.
2: So the fall did not deter you, clearly, and the aches that you have today.
5: Mm-hmm. Yeah.
2: If I remember correctly, Teemu and Jaatta were not married. You're not married either, so you don't have to be actual husband and wife to do these competitions. But do you think this, I'll ask both of you, and Charlize, you can go first. Does this strain a relationship or strengthen it?
5: I think it definitely strengthens it, for sure.
4: I would agree. Yeah, I think we came out of it pretty together. Yeah, I think it was great.
2: Well, congratulations again to you both. Charlize, Ben, I appreciate this. Thank you.
4: Of course.
5: Thank you so much for having us.
0: We reached Ben Eng in Langley, BC, and Charlize Galang in Richmond, BC.

0: Don't be discouraged from the improbable. Those were Carey Price's words of encouragement to Indigenous youth in 2015. He learned to skate in Anaheim Lake, population 2,000. With no rink for miles, his father taught him to play hockey on a frozen creek. He dreamed of one day playing goal in the NHL. And of course, he made that improbable dream come true. He was in net for the most wins of any goalie in Montreal Canadiens history, 361 in all. In 2015, he won the Hart Trophy for league MVP, the Vezina Trophy for best goaltender, and the Lindsay Award for outstanding player, chosen by the players themselves. And today, he was officially named an inductee into the Hockey Hall of Fame. In 2007, Carey Price spoke to As It Happens from the Team Canada locker room in Leksand, Sweden, where the team had just won the Junior World Hockey Championship after defeating Russia 4-2.
1: We all charged the net and all wound up in the net. So, I mean, I'm just so happy right now. I'm happy for everybody on the team.
2: Now, Carey, you were really a born goalie, weren't you? I mean, your father was a goalkeeper. He named you after a goalkeeper. Is this feeling like destiny has finally come for you here?
1: Yeah. I mean, my dad was a goalie, so growing up, he always had those little tips for me. He's always been there because he's been through everything that I've gone through.
2: Now, I understand that for the small community you grew up in, at one point your father actually bought a plane to take you to midget games.
1: Yeah, actually, I was listening to this very show in the airplane and driving in the car for 3.5 hours there and back every day. So, yeah, I can't thank him enough for everything he did.
2: So you actually listened to As It Happens while you were driving around?
1: Yeah, I remember the music. it just seems like yesterday that I was 9 years old sitting in a car in a Ford Ranger. I mean, I can't thank everybody by name right now, but I would if I could. I'd just like to thank everybody for helping me throughout my years, all my teachers, all my coaches, and all my friends that have supported me through all this.
2: What's your message for other young kids who can only dream of what you've done today?
1: Just work hard. I mean, it can happen to anybody. I mean, I'm from a town of about 2,000 people out in the middle of nowhere. So if you work hard at it, anything can happen.
0: From our archives, that was Carey Price in 2007. Today it was announced that Mr. Price will be inducted into the Hockey Hall of Fame.
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0: need to know is I didn't graduate college till I was 36. 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
1: Hello, welcome to the newsroom. I'm Ankur Desai. In British politics, out with the old.
2: Every decision I've taken has been about putting the country I love first. That is why I will resign as leader of the Labour Party.
1: And in with the new.
3: I made my statement, obviously, praising the Prime Minister's dedication, service, and confirmed that I will put myself forward in the process that will soon be underway.
1: Dramatic day in Westminster. The UK Prime Minister steps down and his successor looks set to step in. Elsewhere, the World Cup, more messy magic.
4: It was clear that Argentina had become his number one priority. I just don't want the carnival to end.
1: Lionel Messi becomes the all-time leading goal scorer at the tournament. Plus, peace talks between the US and Iran begin to yield results. And we pay tribute to the man who shaped Bruce Springsteen and Whitney Houston's careers. The American music executive Clive Davis has died at the age of 94. All of that and more to follow this World News update.
5: BBC News with Roisin Hasty. The Argentine striker Lionel Messi has become the all-time leading scorer at the Men's Football World Cup. Despite missing a penalty against Austria, he went on to score both goals in a 2-0 victory. The first of those, his 17th overall in World Cups, took him clear of the